0: him a little pin. He had a rhino pin and the whole deal, you know. So dad, strong, but strength veiled. And I knew that, wow, if I am in the arms of the Father, that's a good place to be. I have good images about this. Okay, so when you think about the Father, our Father, which art in heaven, there's something wonderfully safe about this. A guy that wrote some powerful things about the last week of Jesus here on earth. The title of the book, if you find it, it has been out of print and then reprinted. It's called Our Suffering Savior. It's by a guy named F.W. Krumacher. Listen to what Krumacher wrote about this. He just said, "Oh, what he did not commit to his Father's hands when uttering these words." Oh, what did he not commit? What he's saying is, Jesus said, "I'm giving myself into the hands of the Father. There's nothing, Lord, that's not there." Hey, let me ask you a question. What have you not committed into the hands of the Father? What is safer in your hands than in the hands of the Father? What can you do better in your hand than in the hands of the Father? Are you the kind of person that when somebody's doing something, do you always want to say, "Hey, let me try that. Let me try that. Oh, here, let me see. Oh, here, let me just try this." I don't know. It's one of those things that I should work on, but I like to try to, "Hey, let me try this. Let me." You ever have someone's phone and they're trying to figure something out? You say, "Oh, no, let me tap here." You know, and you're trying to do something. The reason is because we think it's better in our hands than it is in theirs. How sad it is when I think that I can do something in my hands better than it would be accomplished in the hands of the Father. My future, how about yours? Is your future better kept in your hands than in the hands of the Father? Your children, your employment, your relationships, your testimony, your bank account, your ministries, your motives, your frustrations, your failures. How about your fears? "No, I have to hold on to these. These are really important to me." But God says, "Why don't you trust even your fears into my hands? Into thy hands, I give me." If there's something that you're struggling to release into the hands of the Father, why not just say, "Lord, this is not easy for me to do, but I do have a recognition in here that there is a better place for my challenges than in my own hands, and I commit them into the hands of the Father." Father, into thy hands, and then the last of the statements, "I commend my spirit." I think there's no fear behind these words at all in the voice of Jesus. There's no reservation, there's no hesitancy, there's no tentativeness. You can't get a hint of any reservation. It's into thy hands. "I commend my spirit. I give myself to you." You know, there is something that in a sense we hesitate regarding the last breath. Personally, I believe that the reason we have this, like, "Oh, wow," the fear of death that the Hebrew writer wrote about. Personally, I think the reason we have some reservation about this is because it's not part of the original intent. The original intent is for you to keep breathing, for there to be no separation, no death, but sin was introduced and death by sin. And so death passed upon all men for that all have sinned, but not original intent. It's why your body, when your body is spent, when it starts to shut down, your body will continue to struggle for another breath. It's because it's the way God made us. So there is something that is innately frightening to us. But Jesus, knowing to whom he was going, has no reservation. We're about to celebrate this, his death, the payment that was made. And he just simply says, I'm not afraid. "Into thy hands, I commend my spirit." The psalm that was quoted is Psalm 31:5. "Into thy hand, I commit my spirit. Thou hast redeemed me, O Lord, God of truth." He alters it slightly. He begins with Father. He removes the, thou hast redeemed me, O Lord God of truth, because he is the Redeemer. He has no need of redemption. And how fitting it is that he leaves the world with a word of scripture that utters from his lips. There is a special privilege about being in the presence of someone when they die, when their body takes their last breath. Especially the presence of a believer, something almost sacred about it. The specialness comes because you know that to be absent from the body is to be present with the Lord. So when you are in the presence of a person whose chest heaves one final time, they're here and then they're not, something really special about it. They have passed. It's a good word. It means that, okay, they went from being here, time, to there, heaven. No more night. No more tears. No more sorrow. No more pain. Eternity. And you got to be there. In some way, hidden to our eyes, there was someone who came and I believe escorted them. Oftentimes, I believe people get some glimpse of their heavenly escort before their human eyes have finally shut down. There is something anticipatory because they are leaving here and they're going to be there. And Jesus is in the presence of one who got to see that passing. Oh, I know there were many people that were by the cross, but there was one who was at the foot of the cross, the centurion. He is in a sense, this very sacred place. What was his observation about the passing of Jesus? He makes two observations, one prior to the shaking of the earth and one just after. Listen to what he said. Luke chapter 23, verse 47. Now, when the centurion saw what was done, he glorified God, saying, certainly, this was a righteous man. And then the ground quakes. And the Bible tells us in Matthew 27, verse 54, truly, the centurion says, truly, this was the Son of God. What is it that he sees about this one that just passed? He said, there's something different about him. Listen, I have watched the death of thousands. Maybe he himself drove the nails into the hand. But as he watches Jesus pass, there's something unique about the passing. And he says, this is a righteous man. This is the Son of God. And where did he go? Into the hands of the Father. Pastor Peter Marshall was a preacher of days gone by. He preached a rather famous sermon called Go Down Death. And he told the story of a family and a little boy that he knew personally. Let me share the story. He tells the story of a little boy who knew he was suffering from a terminal illness. At first, the child didn't understand what was happening to him, but as the months passed, and he had to stay inside while his friends went out to play, the truth dawned on him. The idea intrigued him, and he wondered, what would death be like? One day, his mother was reading to him the stirring tale of King Arthur and the Knights of the Round Table. She told him of Lancelot and Guinevere and the beautiful maiden Elaine. She read to him of the final glorious battle when so many gallant knights met their death. At length, she was finished and put down the book. The little boy was silent for a moment. Then he asked the question that had been playing upon his childish mind. The question his mother was dreading to answer. Mother, what is it like to die? Does it hurt? Quick tears sprang to her eyes, so she excused herself to go into the kitchen to compose herself. She knew it was a question of deep significance. She knew she must find a good answer. For a moment, she leaned against the kitchen cabinet, her knuckles pressed white against the surface, praying to the Lord for an answer. And the Lord gave her an answer. In that moment, she knew what she would say. Kenneth, she said as she returned to the next room, do you remember when you were a little boy and you would play hard all day? When the evening came, you would be so tired that when you came in, you would lie down on mommy and daddy's bed and fall asleep. That was not your bed. That was not where you belonged. But you only stayed there a little while. In the morning, you were surprised to wake up and find yourself in your own bed. You were there because someone you loved had come and taken care of you. During the night while you were sleeping, your father came with big, strong arms and carried you to your own room. Sweetheart, death is just like that. One night you were very tired, very sleepy. We fall asleep and the next morning we wake to find ourselves in another room, our own room where we belong. Because the Lord Jesus has come and with his big arms, he has carried us from our home in this world to our home in heaven, into the Father's arms. Today I talked to a man that I consider a friend, and more important than that, a man that has been a leader in circles that I'm a part of for many years. The hymn book that is our hymn book is produced by Majesty Music, which he founded, he and his wife, Flora Jean. And I talked to Frank Garlock, the founder of Majesty, and I understood that today, about 11:15, his wife passed. So Flora Jean is home. He said, and he said it with a quivering voice, he said, I told her it's okay to go. He said, and I went in and I kissed her and I said, it's okay, Flora Jean. And Flora Jean went into the Father's arms. Do you know how wonderful it is that Jesus led the way for us? He abolished the one that had the power of death. He took care of our fears. And tonight we're going to celebrate a death that led the way. He has led those of us who are captive and led us to a place of freedom. Father, how grateful I am that Jesus Christ led captivity and he set us free. There is no fear, Father, in your arms. Thank you for the fact that one day, should you tarry, we will lay down in a place that is just our temporary place and we will awake in our eternal home. Thank you that Jesus Christ made this possible. We celebrate it tonight. We pray these things in the name of our living Lord, in the name of Jesus Christ. Amen.
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2: Bless the Lord, O my soul, and all that is within me. Bless his holy name. Bless the Lord, O my soul, and forget not all his benefits, who forgiveth all thine iniquities, who healeth all thy diseases, who redeemeth thy life from destruction, who crowneth thee with loving kindness and tender mercies, who satisfieth thy mouth with good things, so that thy youth is renewed like the eagles. The Lord executeth righteousness and judgment for all that are oppressed. He made known his ways to Moses, his acts to the children of Israel. The Lord is merciful and gracious, slow to anger, and plenteous in mercy. He will not always chide, neither will he keep his anger forever. For he hath not dealt with us after our sins, nor rewarded us according to our iniquities. For as the heaven is high above the earth, so great is his mercy toward them that fear him. As far as the east is from the west, so far hath he removed our transgressions from us. Like as a father pitieth her children, so the Lord pitieth them that fear him. For he knoweth our frame, he remembereth that we are dust. Blessed is the man that walketh not in the counsel of the ungodly, nor standeth in the way of sinners, nor sitteth in the seat of the scornful. But his delight is in the law of the Lord, and in his law doth he meditate day and night. And he shall be like a tree planted by the rivers of water, that bringeth forth his fruit in his season. His leaf also shall not wither,

holy place. He that hath clean hands and a pure heart, who hath not lifted up his soul unto vanity, nor sworn deceitfully, he shall receive the blessing of the Lord and righteousness from the God of his salvation. This is the generation of them that seek him, that seek thy face, O Jacob. Lift up your heads, O ye gates, and be lifted up, ye everlasting doors, and the King of glory shall come in. Who is this King of glory? The Lord strong and mighty, the Lord mighty in battle. Lift up your heads, O ye gates, and be lifted up, ye everlasting doors, and the King of glory shall come in. Who is this King of glory? The Lord of hosts. He is the King of glory. The King of glory is his name. The King of glory, his title of fame. The King of glory, he ransomed me. The King of glory, his face I'll see. The King of glory, the sinner's friend. The King of glory is coming again. Coming again, coming again. The King of glory is coming again. Well, I feel better about the whole thing. I hope you do too. What a wonderful privilege. I could not count the years. You know, when you get old, you forget some things. I don't know how many years ago that I first was a part of the Bible conference, but it's been a number of years. I know some of you were still in the thought stage when that happened. Well, I want you to open your Bible. Oh, by the way, did I tell you when we open the Bible opens the mind of God? Amen. Let's see what God's thinking about in the book of 2 Corinthians, chapter number 4. As you're finding your place in the fourth chapter of the book of 2 Corinthians, I would remind you, as sure as night follows day, and day follows night, God still lives, and the Bible is right. Amen. I'm going to read from this timeless book that was written by God, is interpreted by the Holy Spirit, and has as its subject matter Jesus Christ. I read from 2 Corinthians chapter 4, just one verse, and that'll be verse number 5. And I shall read this verse after we pause in a moment of prayer. Will you pray with me, please? And now, Heavenly Father, we are grateful for all of the goodness, all the blessings, the mercies, the kindnesses that you've shown us. And this great college, from day one to this very moment, 40 years later, thou hast blessed and prospered and preserved and kept this institution going to be a lighthouse, not only in the state of Florida, but in the United States and around the world. We thank you for it. Thank you for this opportunity and privilege. So may we tonight listen to thee. May we look to thee, depend upon thee, trust thee, honor thee, magnify the name of Christ, exalt him above all others. I pray and ask it in his name, and for his sake, and with thanksgiving. Amen. 2 Corinthians chapter 4 at verse number 5. For we preach not ourselves, but Christ Jesus the Lord, and ourselves your servants for Jesus' sake. A wise man once said, I don't remember who it was, it may have been me, preaching has been defined as the transmission of a person through a person to a company of persons. Well, ladies and gentlemen, I resolved early on in my ministry, which now has spanned more than 63 years, that the theme of my message and the focus of my ministry would be Jesus Christ alone. He alone is worthy, for he alone has loved us and washed us from our sins in his own blood, and made us kings and priests unto God and his Father. To him be glory and dominion forever and forever, world without end. If the age in which we live is characterized by anything, it is by an unending quest and an insatiable appetite for knowledge. I look around and see these many faces. You're seeking knowledge. And we have more colleges, we have more seminaries, more universities, more institutions of higher learning than at any point in our history.

0: The fact that more people are going to school in 2014 indicates that the mind of man is ever striving, seeking, searching for knowledge. We are ever probing into the world of the unknown. And my friend, this all has a dark side to it. Paul wrote in the first century words that describe what people are doing in the 21st century. It's recorded in 2 Timothy chapter 3 and verse 7. Ever learning and never able to come to the knowledge of the truth. Ladies and gentlemen, there is no truth apart from Jesus Christ. Amen. He said, yeah, I go quoting Jesus already. I love to quote Jesus. He's the greatest authority the world has ever known. When I quote Jesus Christ, I never have to worry about being misquoted. In John chapter 14, at verse number 6, Jesus said, now watch this. Jesus is speaking, and when Jesus speaks, everybody ought to listen. Jesus said, let not your heart be troubled. Ye believe in God, believe also in me, in the first verse, and on down to verse 6. Jesus said, I am the way, the truth, and the life. No man cometh unto the Father but by me. Listen, folks, there is no way to God except through Jesus Christ. Let the professor speak. He talks of books and knowledge. Let the philosopher speak. He talks of intellect and reasoning. Let the psychiatrist speak. He talks of brain waves and breakdowns. Let the psychologist speak. He talks of personality traits and behavior patterns. Let the physician speak. He talks of miracle drugs and blood pressure and inoculations and medications. But let the preacher speak. Are you listening? What say you, preacher? The preacher says, I will leave education to the professor. By the way, education without revelation is mere folly. And no education is complete minus a knowledge of the inspired Word of God. William Lyon Phelps, of the great fame of Yale University, said, and I quote, I believe in a college education, but a knowledge of the Bible without a college education is far greater than a college education without a knowledge of the Bible. Thank God for the Bible. It tells me who I am. Thank God for the Bible. It tells me where I'm bound. Thank God for the Bible. It makes the way so plain. Thank God for the Bible. It exalts the Savior's name. I will leave the reasoning to the philosopher. I will leave mental disorders to the psychiatrist. I will leave social behavior to the psychologist. I will leave physical anatomy to the physician. I will not give you something new, but something as old as time and laid in antiquity. Not something sensational, for the preaching of the cross is unto them that perish foolishness, but unto us which are saved it is the power of God. For it is written, I will destroy the wisdom of the wise. I will bring to naught the understanding of the prudent. Where is the wise? Where is the scribe? Where is the disputer of this world? Hath not God made foolish the wisdom of this world? For after that in the wisdom of God, the world by wisdom knew not God. It pleased God by the foolishness of preaching to save them that believe. For the Jews require a sign. The Greeks seek after wisdom. But we preach Christ crucified, unto the Jews a stumbling block, unto the Greeks foolishness. But in all which are called, both Jews and Greeks, Christ, the power of God and the wisdom of God. For the foolishness of God is wiser than men. And the weakness of God is stronger than men. For you see your calling, brethren, how that not many wise men after the flesh, not many mighty, not many noble are called. For God hath chosen the foolish things of the world to confound the wise. And God hath chosen the weak things of the world to confound the mighty. And base things of the world, and things which are not, to bring to naught things which are, that no flesh may glory in his presence. I am in agreement with what Paul wrote in 1 Corinthians chapter 2 and verse 4. He said, "And my speech and my preaching was not with enticing words of men's wisdom, but in demonstration of the Spirit and of power, that your faith," now watch this, "should not stand in the wisdom of men, but in the power of God." I have not anything sensational. I have not anything that's really scholarly. I have only that which God has given. And I agree with the early church father who said, "If the highest heavens were my pulpit and all the world my parish, Jesus alone would be my text." This message is entitled, "We Preach Christ." Listen again to my text in verse number 5. "For we preach not ourselves, but Christ Jesus our Lord." You see, preaching Christ guards against preaching ourselves. And by the way, it's not all about us. It's all about Him. We preach not some cold, calculating creed. We preach not some dead doctrinal dogma. We preach not some hypothetical theory. We preach our great God and Savior, Jesus Christ, who for the joy that was set before Him endured the cross, despising the shame. Someone wrote, "In a most unlikely place, there appeared a most unlikely face, bearing a most unlikely grace to a most unlikely race." Ladies and gentlemen, God through Jesus Christ has condescended to our low estate. I'm in line with what Paul said in 1 Corinthians 2:2, "For I determine not to know anything among you save Jesus Christ and Him crucified." I am with Paul when he said in 1 Corinthians 9:16, "Necessity is laid upon me. Yea, woe is unto me if I preach not the gospel." Ladies and gentlemen, Jesus Christ is the ever-loving, ever-living presence, not a shadowy figure from the past. We should never grow tired of preaching Christ. Mr. Spurgeon said, and I quote, "If a man can preach one sermon without mentioning Christ's name in it, it ought to be his last, and certainly the last that any Christian ought to hear him preach." Amen. "We preach not ourselves," Paul wrote, "but Christ Jesus, the Lord, ourselves, your servants." You know what? That text, verse 5, is a great passage. I hope you will capitalize it, centralize it, canonize it, advertise it, publicize it, harmonize it, and memorize it. "For we preach not ourselves, but Christ Jesus, our Lord." When Christ is preached, the Holy Spirit uses the word to challenge Christians and to convict sinners. We are preaching the same Christ that Paul preached, that Peter preached, that John preached, that James preached. And Hebrews 13:8 simply says, "Jesus Christ, the same yesterday and today and forever." Ladies and gentlemen, He's the Christ of the past, the present, and the future. I submit to you that we preach Christ as a baby in a manger. God reveals Himself in ways that are unsuspected to man. Paul wrote in Romans 11 at verse 33, "Oh, the depth of the riches, both of the wisdom and knowledge of God, how unsearchable are His judgments and His ways past finding out. For who hath known the mind of the Lord? Who hath been His counselor? Who hath first given to Him that it should be recompensed unto Him again? For of Him and through Him and to Him are all things, to whom be glory forever and forever." Our first glimpse of the Lord Jesus Christ is as a baby in a manger. Dr. Luke puts it this way in Luke chapter 2 at verse 7, "And she brought forth her firstborn son and wrapped him in swaddling clothes and laid him in a manger because there was no room for them in the inn." You know what, folks? We should not be surprised, because Isaiah, the messianic prophet, wrote 700 years before Christ was born in 714, Therefore, the Lord himself shall give you a sign. Behold, a virgin shall conceive and bear a son. Thou shalt call his name Emmanuel. For unto us a child is born, unto us a son is given, and the government shall be upon his shoulder. And his name shall be called Wonderful Counselor, the Mighty God, the Everlasting Father, the Prince of Peace. And ladies and gentlemen, I hasten to tell you that this baby in yonder manger was not just another addition to Bethlehem's population roll. This baby is not just another name on Caesar's imperial register. This child is the Creator becoming the creature. This child is the Most High becoming the Most Nigh. This child is God in the flesh, the God-man, the man-God, very God, very man, just as much God as though he had never become man, just as much man as though he had never been God. Would you know what God is like? Then look at Jesus. He's the spitting image of his Father. The writer of Hebrews in chapter 1 at verse 1 wrote, God, who at sundry times and in divers manners spake in time past unto the fathers by the prophets, hath in these last days spoken unto us by his Son, whom he hath appointed heir of all things, by whom he also made the worlds, who being the brightness of his glory and the express image of his person and upholding all things by his might and power, who after himself, by himself, purged our sins. Purged, are you listening? Purged our sins. And then sat down on the right hand of the Majesty on high, being made so much better than the angels, since he by inheritance hath obtained a more excellent name than they. Jesus said, here I go quoting Jesus again. I love to quote Jesus. He's the greatest authority the world has ever known. When I quote Jesus, I never have to worry about being misquoted. And Jesus said in John chapter 10 at verse 30, I and my Father are one. And in John 14:9, I'm still quoting Jesus, he that hath seen me hath seen the Father. Even as a baby in a manger or as a boy in the temple, Jesus Christ reflected the glory of his Father. Another Luke tells us that we preach Christ, a man on a cross. We're not delving into myths and mythology. We're not dealing in hopeful intangibles. We're dealing in historic realities and inspired revelations. Jesus is more than an image made of ivory hanging on a crucifix. He's a real man hanging on a rugged Roman cross, bearing our sins in his own body on the tree, that we, being dead to sin, should live unto righteousness. Many men were hanged on crosses in those days, for crucifixion was the Roman mode of execution. The difference was in knowing who this man was and why he was dying. This man was not a martyr dying for a noble cause. This man was not a patriot dying for his country. This man was not an extremist dying for a spurious faction in the Jewish society. This man was Jesus Christ, the Son of God, the Savior of the world, dying for the sins of all mankind, the propitiation for our sins, and not for ours only, but also for the sins of the whole world. Surely he hath borne our griefs and carried our sorrows. Yet we did esteem him stricken, smitten of God, and afflicted. But he was wounded for our transgressions. He was bruised for our iniquities. The chastisement of our peace was upon him, and with his stripes we are healed. All we like sheep have gone astray. We've turned everyone to his own way, and the Lord hath laid on him the iniquity of us all. For he hath made him to be sin for us, who knew no sin, who his own self bare our sins in his own body on the tree, that we, being dead to sin, should live unto righteousness. This is a faithful saying and worthy of all acceptation, that Jesus Christ came into the world to save sinners. There is one God, and one mediator between God and men, the man Christ Jesus, who gave himself a ransom for all. Neither is there salvation in any other, for there's none other name under heaven given among men whereby we must be saved. For by grace are you saved, through faith. And that not of yourselves, it is the gift of God, not of works, lest any man should boast. Not by works of righteousness which we have done, but according to his mercy he hath saved us. Neither by the blood of goats and calves, but by his own blood he entered once into the holy place, having obtained eternal redemption for us. For if the blood of goats and calves and the ashes of a heifer, sprinkling the unclean, sanctifieth to the purifying of the flesh, how much more shall the blood of Christ, who through the eternal Spirit offered himself without spot to God, purge your conscience from dead works to serve the living God? For as much as we know that we are not redeemed with corruptible things as silver and gold from your vain conversation received by tradition from your fathers, but by the precious blood of Christ as of a lamb without blemish and without spot. Ladies and gentlemen, we preach Christ. When I survey the wondrous cross on which the Prince of Glory died, my richest gain I count but loss and pour contempt on all my pride. See from his head, his hands, his feet, love and sorrow flowed mingled down. Did e'er such love and sorrow meet, or thorns compose so rich a crown? Were all the realm of nature mine, that were a present far too small. Love so amazing, so divine, demands my life, my soul, my all. I hasten to tell you, and I make bold to say this, that any doctrine that is not embedded in the cross is not worth embracing, and we should exclude it from our preaching. As I look again, I see that we preach Christ, a body in a tomb. There it is, Joseph's new-made tomb. Tearfully they wrapped his blessed, broken, battered, bruised, bleeding body in the grave clothes. Tenderly they laid his lifeless form in the tomb. Tenaciously the soldiers rolled the stone to the door of his burial place. Tirelessly the women made their way to the tomb, wondering who will roll away the stone, only to find when they arrived the stone was already rolled away. Triumphantly, the angel made the glorious announcement which was heard around the world. He is not here. He is risen, as he said. Come see the place where he lay. Hear him say, I am the resurrection and the life. He that believeth in me, though he were dead, yet shall he live. And whosoever liveth and believeth in me shall never die. Hear him say, because I live, you shall live also. Hear him say, I am he that liveth and was dead, and behold, I'm alive forevermore and have the keys of hell and death. Lo, in the grave he lay, Jesus my Savior, waiting the coming day, Jesus my Lord. Death could not keep his prey, Jesus my Savior. He tore the bars away, Jesus my Lord. Up from the grave he arose with a mighty triumph o'er his foes. He arose the victor o'er the dark domain, and he lives forever with his saints to reign. He arose, hallelujah, Christ arose. And ladies and gentlemen, I want to climb the highest pinnacle on this planet and shout victoriously. He lives and grants me daily breath. He lives and I shall conquer death. He lives my mansion to prepare. He lives to bring me safely there. Would you look one more time with me? We preach Christ, whom one day we shall behold as a king on a throne. Lewis Jones wrote, though the way we journey may be often drear, we shall see the King someday. Blessed morning clouds will disappear. we shall see the King someday. There with all the loved ones who've gone before, we shall see the King someday. Sorrow past, forever on that peaceful shore, we shall see the King someday. Jehoshaphat, king of Judah, said, I saw the Lord sitting on his throne. David, the sweet singer of Israel, said, the Lord hath prepared his throne in heaven. Isaiah, the prophet of redemption, said, I saw also the Lord sitting upon a throne. Gabriel, the angel from heaven, said to the Virgin Mother, fear not, Mary, for thou hast found favor in the sight of God. And thou shalt conceive in thy womb and bear a son, and thou shalt call his name Jesus. He shall be great, and shall be called the Son of the Highest. And the Lord God shall give unto him the throne of his father David, and he shall reign over Jacob forever and forever. And of his kingdom there shall be no end. John, the beloved apostle, wrote, behold, he cometh with clouds, and every eye shall see him, and also they which pierced him, and all the kindreds of the earth shall wail because of him. Julia Ward Howe wrote, mine eyes have seen the glory of the coming of the Lord. He is trampling out the vintage where his grapes of wrath are stored. He has loosed the fateful lightning of his terrible swift sword. His truth is marching on. I have seen him in the watchfires of 100 circling camps. They have builded him an altar in the evening dews and damps. I can read his righteous sentence by the dim and flaring lamps. His truth is marching on. I have read a fiery gospel writ in blazing rows of steel. As you deal with my contemner, so shall I with thee shall deal. Listen now. Jesus is not seeking, striving, searching, looking for power or prestige or prominence in this world. He already has it by virtue of who he is. Who is this man, Jesus, this Son of God? This is the Alpha and the Omega. This is the great I Am. This is the commandant of all commandants, the commander-in-chief, the captain of our salvation, the day star, the emancipator, the King of Kings, the Lord of Lords. He's the Rose of Sharon, the Lily of the Valley, the bright and morning star, and he's the fairest of 10,000 to my soul. John the Revelator wrote in the Revelation 11:15, and the seventh angel sounded, and there were great voices in heaven saying, the kingdoms of this world are become the kingdoms of our Lord and of his Christ, and he shall reign forever and forever. And Jesus shall reign where'er the sun doth his successive journeys run, his kingdom stretch from shore to shore, till moon shall wax and wane no more. Behold, the islands with their kings, and Europe her finest tribute brings. From north to south the princes meet to pay their homage at his feet. Yes, we preach Christ.
1: 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It's time for a message from the former pastor of Campus Church, Dennis McBride.
2: John chapter 17. It's good to see you. Welcome to the Lord's house on this beautiful Sunday morning. All the Word of God is exciting and all the Word of God is good, but just every now and then you get to stumble across a chapter that just stands out as something special. John 17 is one of the greatest chapters in all the Word of God. The entire chapter is one prayer by the Lord Jesus Christ. So we have the privilege this morning to enter into the inner sanctum of the heart of our Savior. This is the Holy of Holies of a perfect mind. We are told in Scripture on several occasions that Jesus tarried all night in prayer. They're not recorded. This is the most fully recorded prayer of Jesus Christ in Scripture. It was a parting prayer. He was leaving. He's leaving by way of the vehicle of death, but this prayer sweetens and sanctifies that death. Jacob, as he lay dying, blessed his 12 sons. Moses, on his deathbed, blessed the tribes. Jesus, on the eve of his leaving, blesses his apostles. And he did more than that. This prayer is divided, and if your Bible has subheadings on it, you see them there very neatly into three different categories. In verses 1 to 5, he prayed for himself. In verses 6 to 19, for the apostles. And in verses 20 to 26, for the coming church. I would like to focus on the first five verses of chapter 17, where Jesus prayed for himself. Would you read those verses along with me silently, please, as I read them aloud? These words spake Jesus and lifted up his eyes to heaven and said, Father, the hour is come. Glorify thy Son, that thy Son also may glorify thee. As thou hast given him power over all flesh, that he should give eternal life to as many as thou hast given him. And this is life eternal, that they might know thee, the only true God, and Jesus Christ, whom thou hast sent. I have glorified thee on the earth. I have finished the work which thou gavest me to do. And now, O Father, glorify thou me with thine own self, with the glory which I had with thee before the world was. I want you to notice in verse 1, these words spake Jesus and lifted up his eyes to heaven. Now, we don't pray that way. Very few of us pray that way, lifting up our eyes to heaven. We are in the habit of bowing our head and closing our eyes. That largely comes from the Middle Ages. Sometimes you'll teach little children to pray, and they'll put their hands together, and they'll bow their head, and they'll close their eyes. That's strictly medieval. As you came to the Lord and you gave him your oath of fealty, your oath of allegiance, he also gave you certain things. He would give you a symbol of the fact that the land he was going to let you use was indeed yours, and that he owed you protection if indeed something came and threatened you. And in that process, you would put your hands together and you would swear your oath of allegiance to the Lord. And the Lord of the manor would put his hands on the outside of your hands, and he would pledge the part that he was responsible for. And since he was the Lord and you were the one that was now required to be obedient to him, you usually gave that oath not looking him in the eye, but by bowing your head. And from that, we get the manner by which we pray today. There was nothing out of the ordinary or unusual about the Lord lifting up his eyes and praying. He had done that before. In John chapter 11, verse 41, we read, and Jesus lifted up his eyes. Psalm 123, 1 states, unto thee lift I up mine eyes. It was normal practice for the Lord. Jesus prayed with his eyes wide open, and I believe it symbolizes perfect, unhindered communication with the Father. He had often said, mine hour's not yet come. We saw it in an earlier chapter in John when he looked to his mother and said, woman, what have I to do with thee? Mine hour is not yet come. Several times through the chapters we have studied, we've heard him say it to other people. Mine hour's not yet come. But this time he says, the hour is come. And in that hour, he prayed for his glorification, and that's what the Lord prays for himself in these first five verses. Look at verse 1. The hour has come. Glorify thy Son, that thy Son also may glorify thee. Verse 5. And now, O Father, glorify thou me. Twice in the five verses, he asked the Heavenly Father to glorify him. Men had seen the glory of God to varying degrees at different times. In Psalm 19, we read this. The heavens declare the glory of God. You can step out on any summer night and see the glory of God. Moses saw God's glory on Mount Sinai. Peter, James, and John got a glimpse of it on the Mount of Transfiguration. But Jesus Christ is the most perfect revelation of the glory of God. Listen to this beautiful verse in 2 Corinthians chapter 4. For God, who commanded the light to shine out of darkness, hath shined in our hearts to give the light of the knowledge of the glory of God in the face of Jesus Christ. Where do we see God's glory clearly presented to us? In Jesus Christ. I find it interesting that it said God commanded the light to shine out of darkness. Jesus did that. It was the voice of Jesus that said, "Let there be light." He was the primary instrument of creation. And he's the one that says, "Let there be light" in creation. He's also the one that shows the light of the glory of God. And he asked for glory. So how was and is Jesus Christ glorified? If that's what he asked for, I know the Father answered the prayer. So how is he? How was he glorified? Let me give you three. He's glorified in the cross. Verse 1. Father, the hour is come. Well, what hour? The hour he was to be lifted up, the hour he was to be sacrificed. It's time now. Look at verse 4. I have glorified thee on the earth. I have finished the work which thou gavest me to do. Now, I find that very interesting. He hasn't been to the cross yet, but he has set his face like a flint to go to the cross, to the extent that he can honestly say, at being a perfect individual, that it's done. I have finished what you gave me to do. Glorify me in the finishing of the work. And the finishing of the work was the cross. It was on the cross he said, "It is finished." He had glorified the Father living a perfect life, a life of sinless perfection. And now at this moment, just hours before crucifixion, the thing foremost on his mind is the imminent glory that will be his on the cross. And the cross is the supreme revelation of his nature and his purpose. We mentioned much earlier in the book of John that Jesus himself is the exegesis, or the explanation of God. If Jesus is the explanation of God the Father, then what can we learn from the cross? Well, we see his love of holiness. If he didn't love holiness, that sacrificial vicarious death would not have been necessary. We see his hatred for sin. We also see his refusal to compromise. We live in an age of compromise. We live in an age where the basic thought is, well, can't we work something out? We live in an age of gray, not black and white. But God made absolutely no compromise with sin. None. And we see it at the cross. The cross reflects the Father's love of justice and condemnation of sin. But we see another explanation of the Father. We see his love for us in that the sacrifice of his Son was not too high a price. It would have been for you. It would have been for me. I have two sons. I didn't have any girls. I had two boys. I got tickled, ran into the Phillips family out shopping this weekend. Their children that had been off working in camp came back, and Mr. Phillips' comment was, "We have to stock up on groceries." My two boys were a lot like locusts. We could buy 2 gallons of milk on Saturday, and Monday morning, I can't find any milk in the house. It's gone. It was kind of funny. When my youngest son left home, we went into his room and cleaned some things out. We're going to use the room for something else. And we found all kinds of wrappers of foodstuffs in the top of his closet, where he had hidden things and eaten on his own without our knowledge. I loved my sons. They were expensive. But I love them. I love you. I sincerely appreciate everyone in here. God bless you. What a wonderful group of people. I don't know if I could give my son for you. I just don't know. I'd like to think, well, maybe I would. Maybe I'd be big enough to do such a thing, but I just don't know if I could give my son for you. It wasn't too high a price for the Father. He paid it. If Jesus stopped short of the cross, it would demonstrate there was a degree of love to which he was not prepared to go. Calvary said, there is no such thing. There is no degree of love to which I am not prepared to go. There is no limit of my love for you. And it took Jesus to help us understand and explain the Father's love. God saw his son hanging on a tree, covered with spittle, gasping for his final breath, with the sin of this world, mine and yours, heaped upon his heart, and in his big heart, that wasn't too big a price to pay. And the Father and the Son were both glorified in the cross. The deeper we contemplate the cross, the deeper our understanding of God. Would you turn to the book of Acts with me very quickly? Acts chapter 4. Acts 4. Peter has preached a marvelous message, and he has also healed a lame man. The Lord is crucified, resurrected, gone from this earth, and Peter is doing a good work in his name. Look at verse 10 of Acts chapter 4. The religious leaders are complaining because he has healed this man, and it's caused quite a controversy, and they've asked him earlier, in what power and in what name have you done this? Verse 10. Be it known unto you all and to all the people of Israel that by the name of Jesus Christ of Nazareth, whom ye crucified, whom God raised from the dead, even by him doth this man stand here before you whole. This is the stone which was set at naught of you builders, which has become the head of the corner. Neither is there salvation in any other, for there is none other name under heaven given among men whereby we must be saved. In Galatians 6:14, Paul said, God forbid that I should glory save in the cross of our Lord Jesus Christ. Jesus himself, just five chapters before in John chapter 12, said, and I, if I be lifted up from the earth, will draw all men unto me. Look at verse 2 of John chapter 17. Flip back to John 17. And I, if I be lifted up from the earth, will draw all men unto me. What did Jesus say in his prayer in verse 2? As thou hast given him power over all flesh. He has the power to convict your heart and draw you to the cross. And he has that power over all flesh. And the gospel is the power of God unto salvation. And what is the gospel? The death, the burial, and the resurrection of Jesus Christ. And God gave him that power over men. How was he glorified? Glorify me, Father. How was he? On the cross. It's in the cross that all men see Christ. It's in the cross that all men see the Father as explained by the Son. It's in the cross that all men see the love of the Father with no limit toward our wretched, sinful hearts. And there is no other name, no other name under heaven given among men whereby we must be saved. He's glorified in heaven. He's glorified in the cross. He's glorified in heaven. Look at verse 5. And now, O Father, glorify thou me with thine own self, with the glory which I had with thee before the world was. We have really very little knowledge, extremely limited knowledge of the glory that Jesus Christ had with the Father before the world was. There's almost nothing told us about the eternity before creation. But Jesus had great glory. He created the universe. He dwelt in perfect equality and intimacy with the other members of the Godhead. From this lofty position, he made himself nothing. You say, well, then he didn't quite make himself nothing. Well, he said that he did. He made himself nothing. Philippians 2, verse 7. But made himself of no reputation. Not limited reputation. Not a lesser reputation. He made himself of no reputation. And took upon him the form of a servant. Can you imagine? He could speak and there was light. He could speak and hang the stars. He could speak and create all life that we see around us. But he made himself a servant and was made in the likeness of men. Jesus gave up voluntarily his independent exercise of his godlike attributes and handed that to the Father so we could honestly say, I do those things which please the Father. He became a feeble creature like man. And though the author of life, he submitted even unto death. 2 Corinthians 8. For we know the grace of our Lord Jesus Christ, that though he was rich, yet for your sakes he became poor, that ye through his poverty might be rich. He gave up so much, and he's asking the Father, I gave up the independent exercise of my godlike attributes. I made myself like a servant. I took upon myself the form of man. I even made myself obedient unto death. I made myself poor so that poor man could become rich in me. Glorify me with what I had with you before I did these things. C.S. Lewis put it this way. Like a diver, Jesus parted the water and rushed down through green and warm water to black and cold water, down through increasing pressure into the death-like region of ooze and slime and old decay, and then rose again to color and light. He gave up so much that we might gain so much. Jesus speaks of an acquired glory, a glory gained as a consequence of his earthly life and suffering. Look at another passage with me. I believe you'll find it connects here so very well. Dr. Bowen, let's begin our service in reading in Philippians. Would you join me in Philippians? Philippians chapter 2. Philippians 2. And we're going to look at verses 5 through 11. He was glorified in heaven. But look what this says in Philippians 2, 5 through 11. Let this mind be in you, which was also in Christ Jesus, who being in the form of God, thought it not robbery to be equal with God, but made himself of no reputation, took upon him the form of a servant, and was made in the likeness of men. And being found in fashion as a man, he humbled himself and became obedient unto death, even the death of the cross. Wherefore, now catch that. What follows followed because of what preceded. Because he, in the form of God, was willing to take on the form of man and willing to make himself obedient unto death. Wherefore, God hath also highly exalted him and given him a name which is above every name, that the name of Jesus every knee should bow, of things in heaven and things in earth and things under the earth, and that every tongue should confess that Jesus Christ is Lord, to the glory of God the Father. Because he did that, he is glorified, and his name is above every name. And Jesus is his new name. Let's not forget, he got that name when the Spirit of God came to Mary and said, Mary, don't be afraid. The child is of the Holy Spirit, and thou shalt call his name Jesus. He became Jesus at his birth. He is eternally Jesus. And he has greater majesty, he has greater glory, he has greater honor in his glorified body, scarred horribly for us, yet lovely and beautiful beyond thought. The mission that he came to do was ending in John chapter 17. He was going home. The prospect in his own heart must have been thrilling. Jesus did not see the suffering of the night. Jesus saw the dawn of resurrection. Jesus was not motivated or moved by the sneering of sinners. He could hear the acclamation of the angels. He was going home. Oh, joy, home, home back in celestial air, home back with my Father, home back where we had the relationship, home where I can see him again, home away from sin, home back where I belong, home. The joy that must have filled his heart and the joy that must have filled the Father's heart, knowing I'm going to bring my Son home and I'm going to glorify him even greater than his glory was before. But I want you to notice what Jesus said in verse 5. How was he to be glorified? With thine own self. Jesus did not ask for crowns. He did not ask for jewels. He did not ask for a scepter. He did not ask for earthly honor. He said, I just want to be glorified to the extent that you and I are back together again. Glorify me with thyself. Do you ache for the Father? Do you ache for his love in your life? Do you ache for his fellowship in your life? Do you ache for the Holy Spirit to lead and guide? Is time with him something your heart pines for? Do you live in an anticipation of home and glory, or has this world wrapped its tentacles around you to the point that you just can't even see home? He was glorified in the cross. He's glorified in heaven. Look, if you would, please, at our third thought. He's glorified in the church. Look at verse 2. As thou hast given him power over all flesh, that he should give eternal life to as many as thou hast given him. And this is life eternal, that they might know thee, the only true God, and Jesus Christ, whom thou hast sent. Look at verse 10. It ties to that. And all mine are thine, and thine are mine, and I am glorified in them. He's glorified in the church. Through the church, his glory is comprehended in this world. Christ is glorified in the lives of you and I, those that have trusted him and follow him and try our best to show this world who he was and what he did. And he's glorified in that. When Jesus prayed for himself, he prayed for one thing: glorify me. When he prayed for us, he prayed for seven different things. In verse 11, he prayed that we may be one. In verse 13, that we might have his joy. In verse 15, that the Father would keep us from evil, and in fact, the evil one. In verse 19, that we may be sanctified through truth. In verse 23, that we may be made perfect. And in verse 24, he prayed that we may be with him where he is, and that being with him where he is, we might behold his glory. He prayed much more for us than he did for himself. He specifically draws attention to giving his followers eternal life, which he describes as knowing. Second half, verse 21. And I in thee, that they know thee, the only true God, and Jesus Christ, whom thou hast sent. No, we glorify him as we know. That we know certain things. Well, what's involved in the knowing of Christ that helps us to glorify him in this world? Well, obviously, the first subpoint there's got to be that we do know something. It's what we know. It is doubtful that we live in a day today that could not be compared to the Dark Ages. We look at the Dark Ages. What made the Dark Ages dark? There was no truth that was in the heart and hand of man. And I believe we live in a day just as dark. We live in a day and age where there is a dearth of knowledge of Jesus Christ and exactly who he is and what he has done. There is an ignorance of this Bible and Jesus that is appalling in this world. Hosea 4:6 said, my people are destroyed for lack of knowledge. Because thou hast rejected knowledge, I will also reject thee. My people are destroyed for a lack of knowledge. Paul in Philippians 4:18 says that we separate ourselves from God because of our lack of knowledge. And I quote, having the understanding darkened, being alienated from the life of God through the ignorance that is in them. To know him means to know him and understand him, and to understand him completely, and it implies relationship. You know that in the Old Testament, the word know was often used in reference to the physical relationship between a man and his wife. The word know implies an intimate knowledge of each other. He already knows me. What do I know of him? Philippians 3:10, that I may know him and the power of his resurrection and the fellowship of his sufferings, being made conformable unto his death. Paul said what we should be saying, I want to know him. I want to know the power of his resurrection, which is new life in Christ. I want to know that. I want to know the fellowship of his sufferings. I want to serve him to the extent the world feels the same way about me that it did about him. And I desperately want to be made conformable unto his death. I want to die daily that I might live unto him. Conformable means fashioned like unto. I want to be like him. He was willing to die. Lord, make me willing to die to me that you might live through me and glorify yourself in me in this world. Knowing Christ is having personal knowledge of him. When people trust Christ and know the Lord, this book comes alive. This book is alive with color, tints, flavor, shading that it never could have had before. What do we know that should give us an intimate relationship with Christ? Well, we know that all things work together for good. Well, if you know all things work together for good, why do you complain so much when things don't go well? Everything works together for good. Praise him. He wants to be glorified in you. Praise him in the bad times. Confuse the world. Praise him when you ought to complain by their thinking. 1 Corinthians, our labor's not in vain. It doesn't matter what you do, it's not in vain. Everything you do for God counts. Everything you do in his name matters. Everything, no matter how small it might seem, is important. Whether you work in the print shop or whether you cut carrots up in food service, or whether you pull weeds out of a flower bed, or whether you teach, or whether you drive a bus, no matter what you do, if you do it to glorify him, it's not in vain. You ought to know that. and serve him joyfully. 2 Corinthians 3:3, for as much as ye are manifestly declared to be the epistle of Christ, ministered by us, written not with ink, but with the Spirit of the living God, not in tables of stone, but in fleshly tables of the heart. I am the only letter this world's ever going to read. They're not going to pick up this book and read it. They're not going to get into it. It is God glorifying himself through me in this world, and that was his plan. And it's true in your life as well. I am transformed.

0: Me was not, 'twas not the truth you taught, to you so clear, to me still dim. But when you came, you brought a sense of him. And from your eyes he beckons me, and from your heart his love is shed, till I lose sight of you and see the Christ instead. Jesus said, I have come to make the Father comprehensible to this world. And Jesus glorifies himself in his church because it is our job, and we are here to make Jesus comprehensible to this world. He was glorified on the cross. He's glorified in heaven, and he's glorified through his people. May we glorify him. May we make him comprehensible. May we make him clearly known in a dark, dark world.
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2: Amen. Thank God for such beautiful music today, and for the privilege of being back at the campus church and the joy of seeing you here today. We're glad you came. Tonight I'll be preaching on This Old House. This is one of my favorite old revival sermons that God has blessed through the years. And a lot of people tell me, I never knew that was in the Bible before. It is from a striking and most unusual chapter in the Word of God. And I don't know that I've ever heard anybody else preach from that particular aspect of the Scripture. And so be back tonight, if you will. We hope you will do so. I've enjoyed it so much this morning. Dr. Smith read from Nehemiah 9. Maybe you still have your Bible open there. If you do, look again with me for a moment, please, at Nehemiah 9. The people of God, the children of Israel, particularly the Levites, are making a great confession to God here. And expressing to God their concern and their burden that they had backslidden and gotten away from the Lord, like America has today, like many of God's people have today. And they have, if you've read the Old Testament much, you have taken note of the fact that you go out of one judgment into another, out of one season of blessing and revival into another. And when God begins to bless his people, then they get careless and negligent. And the Lord has to shake us up again and chasten us. And then we refuse to repent, so he brings his judgments upon us. It's that way today. It was that way back then. And down in verse 31 of chapter 9, nevertheless, for thy great mercy's sake, thou didst not utterly consume them. In other words, God would have been justified in blotting the whole situation off the face of the earth, but he didn't do that, nor forsake them, for thou art a gracious and merciful God. And in verse 33, as Dr. Smith read a moment ago, howbeit thou art just in all that is brought upon us. God knows what he's doing. God is just. God is merciful. God knows the end from the beginning. For thou hast done right. God always does right. But we have done wickedly. Neither have our kings, our princes, our priests, nor our fathers kept thy law. We haven't obeyed the word of God. In fact, most people in America today are mortally afraid of the word of God. They're scared to death of the Ten Commandments. If they weren't breaking so many of them, they wouldn't be so frightened by them. And they're so afraid of prayer. They say they don't believe in God, don't believe in prayer. I wonder why prayer frightens them so much if they don't believe in prayer. If there's nothing to it, why does it bug them so much? But I better not get off on that. Verse 35, for they have not served thee in their kingdom and in thy great goodness that thou gavest them. And this is true of America today, isn't it? And in the large and fat land, and we certainly have had a large and fat land which thou gavest before them, neither turned they from their wicked works. That's why all the stores are open on Sunday again in the land, and why we can grieve over drunken drivers butchering people on the highways and they then do nothing to get rid of the booze that brought on the tragedies. It's our wickedness in the face of God's holiness and mercy. And then in verse 37, the last line says, we are in great distress. So the people in that day were in a state of great distress at this time, And Nehemiah, the man of God, was sound.

0: sounding the alarm and calling them back to the Lord. But there's one other statement I want to add to the text today. You don't need to turn to it, but it's in 1 Chronicles. And the children of Israel, again, were being mentioned by tribe here. And in 1 Chronicles 12:22, the children of Issachar, which were men that had understanding of the times to know what Israel ought to do. And that's our thought for today. Who is it that has understanding of the times to know what Israel ought to do? Now, the Israel of the Old Testament, of course, represents the church today. Israel is God's object lesson nation. Many of the things that God did in dealing with Israel, He does in dealing with us today. We can learn great lessons from God's dealing with His people then, even as we should be learning the lessons that He wants us to learn as He deals with us now. So this particular tribe, these particular people, had understanding of the times. They seemed to be the only ones that really knew what was going on. Today in Washington, D.C., most people have no earthly idea what's going on. I was thinking when the choir was singing so beautifully and the orchestra was playing, and then these magnificent vocal numbers, I was thinking, wouldn't it be wonderful if you could just run that gang through this campus church a few Sundays and let them see and hear what God still does in this land for those who trust Him and love Him and believe Him. The children of Issachar knew what to do, and they knew what God was doing because they were paying attention to the Word of God. Understanding means we make sense of it. What has happened to the soul of America? A retired congressman from Ohio said some time ago, the missing ingredient in Washington today is courage. No more than 100 of the 435 men up there are really courageous enough to stand by their guns. He said the rest of them are yes men, leaning to the lure of money and fearing for their jobs. A great man once said, America was once great because America was once good. And when America ceases to be great or good, America will cease to be great. I think we've arrived. We print "In God We Trust" on our coins so far. And yet we forget that the Bible says, righteousness exalteth the nation. And we have forgotten that. Our colleges, for the most part, secular colleges, are hotbeds of atheism. And spring break in America today has become a binge of booze and fornication. Our homes are crumbling and tumbling around our ears in America, in a land that once honored the Christian home, and in a society that once believed the Bible, and even if they didn't want to do it, and even if they didn't obey it, at least they gave reverence to it and honored the men of God who proclaimed the Word of God. Now nobody knows what to believe anymore, for the most part. And they're determined to be rid of our homes in America. That's what this same-sex marriage business is all about. It is to destroy marriage in America. Millions of children today don't know who their father is. Some of them have no earthly idea and never will know whether they even had a father or not. And multiplied thousands of them have never had any counsel or direction from a father. That's why so many of them grow up to be feminists and so many of them grow up to be perverts. Queers. We have an epidemic of AIDS in the land. God calls them sodomites. The new versions don't like that word. And so most of them have banished that word, but God still calls them, the queers, sodomites. By the way, they call themselves queer. I'm not going to argue with them about that. And babies are dying by the millions over at the local slaughterhouse called the abortion clinic. Children in school today in America are being cheated out of ever hearing the book that made America great and that could transform their lives and keep them out of the drug dens and the pits of evil and crime and lust and iniquity. We sing God Bless America, but when are we going to begin to bless God instead? The natural man cannot receive the things of the Spirit of God. So they have no idea where we came from, and they're rewriting history in the public schools so the children who take those so-called history classes will never know where we came from or know anything about our Christian heritage. Sad but true. The ACLU wants America to believe that fundamentalism is just a strange disease that a few religious fanatics have. While many mainline churches debate about women preachers and ordaining perverts, beastly music is being brought into the church, not just into the modern liberal churches anymore, but into the so-called contemporary church, into the Rick Warren church, into the other churches of the New Age and the New Versions and all the rest of that mess. And the filthiest of art is supported by our tax dollars, whether we like it or not. In many churches, a service like this would be unheard of and unthought of. In fact, they would have known that anything like this exists, except a few old-timers way back when. That Southern Baptist church in Fort Worth, Texas, where a number of people were shot dead on Wednesday night by a random killer who came into the auditorium, they didn't know anybody was shooting for a long time. That was the young people were in charge of the midweek service that night, and the rock and roll music was so loud, most of the people couldn't hear the shots, and the ones who did thought it was just part of the so-called music. That's in one of the largest Southern Baptist churches in the state of Texas. They had no idea they were being mowed down, butchered by a killer because of the so-called music they loved and adored and were trying to integrate into their worship services. Now, the Bible says we can have understanding like the children of Issachar did. We can know what's going on. Paul wrote to Timothy, "The Lord give thee understanding in all things." In Daniel chapter 12 and verse 10, we're told that there will come a day in the last days when none of the wicked shall understand, but the wise shall understand. Today, the wicked do not understand. Why? Because the fear of the Lord is the beginning of wisdom. Wisdom and understanding come from God. God's knowledge for us comes from the Word of God, from the Bible. The Scripture tells us, therefore, that the natural man has no conception of what it's all about. That's why you read the things you do in the Pensacola News Journal oft times and wonder where in the world did they come up with that. That's why you hear the news, unless you happen to hear Fox News. You hear the news and you think, well, it looks like the media is determined to destroy our nation and to ruin our president and to cause us to hate everything that we've ever stood for in America before. And the reason for that is that they haven't a clue about what's going on because they don't know this book. And it's the fear of the Lord that's the beginning of wisdom. There is none that understandeth, the Bible says, concerning the ungodly, the unsaved. Paul once talked about the people who were erecting a monument to the unknown God. And today, of course, for most people, God is an unknown God. What do we need to have this divine understanding, to be able to touch the invisible and to discern and to have wisdom to make the right decisions? Whether anybody else does or not, you and I can conquer triumphantly. Well, to the law and to the testimony, as Isaiah said. If they speak not according to this word, it is because there is no light in them. Consult the book. To understand the times in which we live, we must understand, first of all, that men by nature are ungodly sinners. The Bible speaks of the counsel of the ungodly. In Romans 5:6, he says, that God commended his love toward us and that while we were yet sinners, Christ died for us. And that same chapter tells us that he died for the ungodly. Unsaved people are ungodly. They don't want to know that and they don't want to admit that. And the big organizations that are training preachers today, for the most part, are telling them, never tell people that they're sinners. Don't tell them that they're ungodly. Don't mention hell. And you'd be amazed at the number of churches, even Baptist churches, that are sending their pastors out to Rick Warren's place or up there near Chicago to find out about this new contemporary movement that's packing them out. But packing them out for what and with what? They can go to a rock concert or an entertainment somewhere and find just about the same thing, almost exactly the same thing. And the little bit of Bible they do give them is, you know, a little knowledge sometimes can be more dangerous than a whole lot of knowledge. A clock that's just a little bit wrong is a whole lot more dangerous than a clock that's six or eight hours off, you know. Christ died for the ungodly, Romans 5:6. They want us to be politically correct, and God says, no, you stay with the book. Be scripturally correct. To him that worketh not, but believeth on him that justifieth the ungodly, his faith is counted for righteousness. I have read that there are more PhDs, enough PhDs, in the largest, in the state prisons of this country to staff the largest university in America. But they're behind bars. You see, it isn't what we have up here so much as it is what we have here, whether or not we've been to Jesus for the cleansing power and are washed in the blood of the Lamb. Jude 4 speaks of the religious people of the last days and calls them ungodly men, turning the grace of our God into lasciviousness and denying the only Lord God and our Lord Jesus Christ. In Jude 15, behold, the Lord cometh with 10,000s of his saints to execute judgment upon all and to convince all the ungodly of all their ungodly deeds. So one of the last warnings in the Bible, even that is linked to the second coming of Christ, tells us that when he comes again, it will be not only to snatch his waiting bride away, but to bring eternal, or the beginning of eternal judgment upon the ungodly. The wrath of God is revealed from heaven against all ungodliness. So don't listen to Hybels and Warren. Listen to the Word of God. Listen to Paul. Listen to Jesus. Ungodly sinners are unrighteous, unclean, unbelieving, unthankful. The whole world lieth in wickedness, we're told. For further information, look at the front page of your daily newspaper or glance at the theater page as you go by. All we like sheep have gone astray. All of our righteousnesses, Isaiah said, are as filthy rags. So the fact that we're ungodly and that the whole world lieth in wickedness accounts for television profanity, filthy language on every corner, and even little school children in the public schools today are cursing with such terrible language that the teachers, many of them, are throwing up their hands in disgust and amazement. Some of them are walking out. Just little children. But they've been watching television, you know, and they've been listening to their parents, and they've been going to the kind of church that doesn't preach against sin. Ungodliness is why we gave up prohibition, and our civilization is swimming in a sea of immorality and filth and drunkenness and perversion and corruption. And we have all kinds of crimes today, everything from shoplifting at Kmart to high-tech technology crime with computers, pornographic music, MTV and HBO and all the rest. Our stores are wide open on Sunday when we used to call Sunday the Lord's Day instead of the fun day. And some are warning us to replace prayer power with gun power. And there's going to be a lot of gun power before this thing's over with if Jesus doesn't come soon. So to understand what is happening, we first of all need to understand that God declares that we're all by nature ungodly sinners. The second thing we need to know in order to understand the times is that there are such people as unblameable saints. Colossians 1:22 reads like this. Colossians 1:22, in the body of his flesh, speaking of Christ, through death, to present you holy and unblameable and unreprovable in his sight. So the Lord Jesus Christ is an unblameable Savior, and we through him become unblameable saints. All we like sheep have gone astray. Now, God doesn't say that we never sin, but he says we're not blamed anymore for our sins. We have been delivered. We've been justified by grace through faith. Jesus said, you're the salt of the earth. Who shall lay anything to the charge of God's elect? Paul cried. Of course, there's no answer to that. The Lord has already paid our sin debt. He bore our sins in his own body on the tree. And Jesus said, if the world hates you, you know they hated me before it hated you. If you were of the world would love his own. But because you're not of the world, and I've taken you out of the world, therefore the world hateth you. All who live godly in Christ Jesus shall suffer persecution. So we can be unblameable saints. If you're here today an ungodly sinner, then you can today, before you leave here, become an unblameable saint. Though your sins be as scarlet, they shall become as white as snow. You can be justified, which means just as if I'd never sinned. Reckoned holy, declared blameless, saved by the blood of the crucified one. There are multitudes of people today that cannot tell the difference. Religion is all the same. They think Catholics and Protestants and Islamics and Baptists and Jews are all alike. They all have a brand of religion. And you have your favorite, and I have my favorite, and the devil take the hindmost. They have no idea that there's such a thing as an unblameable saint, that there are hundreds of thousands of born-again, blood-washed believers who believe like you believe here in the campus church today, or like most of you believe. By him we're justified from all things from which we could not be justified by the law of Moses. Blessed is the man, David said, to whom the world will not impute sin. Hallelujah. We are chosen in Christ Jesus before the world began. He hath blessed us with all spiritual blessings in heavenly places in Christ, in whom we have redemption through his blood, the forgiveness of sins, according to the riches of his grace. We were singing Amazing Grace, and it is amazing. I stand amazed in the presence of Jesus the Nazarene and wonder how he could love me, a sinner, condemned, unclean. And when I think that God, his Son, not sparing, sent him to die, I scarce can take it in that on the cross, my burden gladly bearing, he bled and died to take away my sin. That incredible Christian, a fundamentalist then, really is just a Bible-believing, saved Christian. Then in order to understand what's going on today, not only do we need to recognize ungodly sinners and unblameable saints, but in the third place, we need to learn about and come to know personally an undefiled Savior. In Hebrews 7:26, for such a high priest, the Lord Jesus is our, that's why we need not a priest on this earth anymore. Actually, all of us who are saved are kings and priests unto him, Revelation 1:6. But we have a great high priest, and the great high priest is the Lord Jesus Christ. And he offered up sins, we're told here in Hebrews, for us. But the high priest in the Jewish economy on the earth, back there in the older days, when the Jews were still God's chosen people, he offered up sacrifice. Those Jewish priests did, first for his own sins, and then for the people's. Then he goes on to say, but Jesus did this once when he offered up himself. So the high priest in the Old Testament was a type or a pre-picture of our great high priest, the Lord Jesus Christ, the Son of God, God the Son, God in Christ, reconciling the world unto himself. An undefiled Savior. He had to be higher than man and be made lower than the angels in order to become our Savior. Thus, he had to be virgin born. God was in Christ, reconciling the world unto himself. In the fullness of time, God sent forth his Son, made of a woman, made under the law, to redeem them that were under the law. The virgin born Savior. Our undefiled Savior has an unchangeable priesthood. Men change, religions change, people change, don't they? Denominations change, countries change, times change, But he is the same as we were singing earlier, yesterday and today and forever. Surely this was a righteous man, cried the centurion that put Jesus to death at the cross. No man can do these miracles that thou doest except God be with him, Nicodemus said. I find no fault in him, even Pilate had to admit. He is the fairest of the fair, the lily of the valley, the rose of Sharon, the high and lofty one who inhabiteth eternity. No wonder God said, the wise shall understand. We have the mind of Christ, but the world can never understand. Only the fear of the Lord is the beginning of wisdom. And the closer we live to him, the better we'll understand what's going on down here. And the less likely the news journal will be to send a report around to get your opinion of anything. We live down here from up there. Our citizenship is in heaven. Again, to understand the times, we need to learn about some unsearchable riches. Ephesians 3:8 speaks of the unsearchable riches of Christ. Those who make themselves rich, or would make themselves rich, those who love money and otherwise, are heaping to themselves misery. The love of money is the root of all evil, the Bible says. Not just having some money, but the love of money. They that would be rich, or they that will to be rich, fall into many foolish and hurtful lusts, Paul wrote to warn young Timothy. If riches increase, God said, set not your heart upon them. Be careful about that. Somebody said, money talks. One old boy said, all my money says is bye-bye. So we know of the unsearchable riches, undefiled, an inheritance, undefiled, that fadeth not away. Jesus said, lay up for yourselves treasures in heaven, where neither moth nor rust doth corrupt, and where thieves cannot break through and steal. He spoke of the true riches. Our life here is but a vapor that appears for a little time and vanishes away. But Jesus said, in my Father's house are many mansions. Men too must know of an unquenchable fire. In the book of Mark, chapter 9, I believe it's chapter 9, yes, 9:43, Jesus said, if thy hand offend thee, cut it off. It is better for thee to enter into life maimed than having two hands to go into hell, into the fire that never shall be quenched. Where their worm dieth not, and the fire is not quenched. And if thy foot offend thee, cut it off. It is better for thee to enter halt into life than having two feet to be cast into hell, into the fire that never shall be quenched. Where the worm dieth not, and the fire is not quenched. And if thine eye offend thee, pluck it out. It is better for thee to enter into the kingdom of God with one eye than having two eyes to be cast into hell fire, where the worm dieth not, and the fire is not quenched. Jesus said more about hell than he said about heaven. Preachers today don't preach much on hell anymore, I'm told. Jesus did. We need to fear hell. God wants to put the fear of God in us again. And I don't think America is going to really be able to start winning our wars again until we're willing to have the fear of God again. What is it going to take to wake us up as a nation? What is it going to take to turn us back to God? What is it going to take even to wake up most of the preachers in this country and get them to preaching hellfire? Right down here where the St. John's Chapel is, when I was pastor there, we brought Jesse Henley from Atlanta, Georgia, and had 191 people saved in a revival meeting in 2 weeks. He preached hell almost every time he stood behind the pulpit. He was a brilliantly educated man. He read his text from a Greek New Testament and preached like Billy Sunday, but he left us hanging over hell, and people would come in tears and come weeping before God to get saved and to miss the fire. Where do you hear preaching like that anymore? Not much. Not very often. Jesus said we're to fear this awful place, where it would be better, far better, to have had your eyes plucked out and go to heaven blind than to stay like you are and go to a fire that's unquenchable. The Bible speaks of the wrath of an infinite God. In Matthew, Jesus said he will gather his wheat into his garner, but he will burn up the chaff with unquenchable fire. The Bible speaks of the severity of God, the terror of the Lord, the judgment of God, the wrath of God. Such plainness of speech. Does God leave any doubt about it? To understand eternal fire, one would have to understand the absolute holiness of God and the enormity of sin and the sufferings of Calvary. Men who are damned to hell want to use the word as if it were but a swear word. That's why they keep taking these sacred words from the Bible and dragging them through the gutters and sewers of their vocabulary and spewing them out on the television screen. And they say the Hollywood movie screen is even worse. Men will cry and scream in hell, but they so detest the thought of that they drag these words from the Bible. If they don't believe the Bible, why do they want to take God's sacred words? And why do they constantly take God's name in vain if they don't want to believe in God? You have to know that Satan is behind all of this. It is God's name they take in vain. Sin is against God. It is God's Son you refuse. It is God's gospel you reject. It is God's truth you despise. Jonathan Edwards' most famous sermon was Sinners in the Hands of an Angry God. I preached up near Washington, D.C. in a couple of colleges and some churches last fall, and one of those churches was within a couple of blocks of where some people were shot to death by that sniper. Remember the Washington sniper there in Northern Virginia and in Maryland? And he killed a number of people. He had a younger companion. Killed a number of people, just shot them down just for the pleasure of killing people. And they showed me where a couple of those killings took place. And people were scared to death. They'd put gas in the tank and they'd hide down behind the car while they were filling the gas tank so they wouldn't get shot, because a random shot might, the sniper might get them, you see. Now, out of all the millions of people in that area, only, what, 6, 7, or 8 people were shot. But they were hiding in their houses. They were afraid to go to work. They were afraid to put their children on a school bus because somebody might suffer death. In the matter of facing God, there is no might about it. If you don't get saved, you've had it, man. You need to be sure you're on the way to heaven. It's not a case of dodging a sniper's bullet. Nobody dodges the judgment of God who rejects his Son and spurns his grace and refuses his mercy. So there's one more thing we must know and appropriate if we would flee the wrath to come and live peaceably and have an understanding of what's going on today. And that is to receive an unspeakable gift. Thanks be to God, 2 Corinthians 9:15. Thanks be to God, unto God, for his unspeakable gift. That's the wonderful thing about it. It's a free gift. The gift of God is eternal life through Jesus Christ our Lord, Romans 6:23. God so loved the world that he gave his only begotten Son. Unable to earn it or attain it or achieve it or aspire to it, God made eternal life available on a gift-only basis. Take it or leave it. Take it as a gift or be without it forever. It's that simple. Believe on the Lord Jesus Christ, and thou shalt be saved. So ungodly sinners, to become unblameable saints, need but to receive the unspeakable gift of an undefiled Savior to escape unquenchable fire and enjoy unsearchable riches forever. You can't beat a deal like that. That wonderful gift can be yours today. A woman was in a terrible wreck in the Atlanta area, and she was carried to Grady Hospital, to the emergency room, and she had lost so much blood that they said, we will have to give you a transfusion. We could save your life. And she had a mangled body, but they said, we can save your life, but we've got to give you some blood first. And she refused the blood, and her relatives standing outside the door refused to let her have blood because they belonged to a religious false cult that told them they should never receive a blood transfusion. Now, blood transfusion down here may be dangerous in some instances, but it's far better to receive a blood transfusion and live than it is to know you're going to die and there's no hope otherwise. But she rejected the blood and died in the emergency room. to reject the blood of God's Son, to refuse His gift, to spurn His grace, will leave you with no alternative. You must be born again. This gift can be yours today, right now.
1: 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It's time for a message from the former pastor of Campus Church, Dr. Jim Shetler.
2: Well, praise the Lord for that great name of Jesus. A couple weeks ago, we preached a message on the designer and definer of marriage. Tonight, I'd like to talk to you about the delight and desire of marriage. This past Christmas holidays, just before Christmas, about a week or so after you college students were all gone, my wife and I went out shopping. We went to the mall. I go to the mall two times a year, whether I need to or not. And we went to the mall. We were over at McRae's, and we were shopping, and we found a toy. And after, when I saw the toy, I said, this is too good. I got to get this. And that toy I have with me tonight, this is Mr. Wonderful. Mr. Wonderful. And Mr. Wonderful says 16 statements every wife wants to hear. And it was in the educational toy area, I don't know. But I have to, you got to hear some of these. These were, I thought, were very interesting, okay? This is Mr. Wonderful. Don't get it confused with the other Mr. Wonderful. And here we go. Listen to Mr. Wonderful, all right?
3: You look so beautiful in the morning.
2: He's got eyes that don't work, but no. I better be careful. All right, here's Mr. Wonderful again.
3: No, you don't look at all fat in that dress.
2: You didn't hear the rest of that, but that's all right.
3: Oh, can't your mother stay another week?
2: Ooh, boy.
3: Hello, darling. Have I told you I loved you lately?
2: Oh, isn't it?
3: Did you have a hard day, honey? Why don't you sit down and let me rub your feet?
2: What are you talking about? Mr. Wonderful.
3: You're going shopping by yourself? How about if I tag along and carry your bags?
2: All right. We do that.
3: Actually, I'm not sure which way to go. I'll turn in here and ask directions.
2: Is he a man or what, huh? What is that kind of answer?
3: I love you.
4: Oh, that's a good one. That was a good one.
3: Yes, dear.
4: The two most important words in marriage.
3: You've been on my mind all day. That's why I bought you these flowers.
4: Oh,
2: he's a good guy, isn't he?
3: You know, honey, why don't you just relax and let me make dinner tonight?
2: That could be dangerous in some homes, I understand. Listen, there's a couple coming here.
3: Why don't we go to the mall? Didn't you want some new shoes?
4: Yeah.
3: The ball game really isn't that important. I'd rather spend time with you.
2: Amen. I like that. Hey, how about Mr. Wonderful? I got to tell you what happened today. I was sitting studying in the family room, and I said, hey, Mary Lee, do you know where Mr. Wonderful is? And she said, oh, he's in the back, in the back. And I said, wrong answer, honey. I said, he's sitting in the green chair. And she said, not until he starts making the noises that other guy does. So we get rid of that guy. Okay. He's not coming home, so anyways. Mr. Wonderful. How about that? That's good. We'll be talking about him a little bit later on, the things he said. Also, we're giving $10 to any man that memorizes all 16 of those statements as well. Take your Bibles and turn to Mark chapter 10. Mark chapter 10. Matter of fact, excuse me, I want to start in Nehemiah chapter 8, if you would. Nehemiah chapter 8. We will go back to Mark 10. That was our original from 2 weeks ago, and we'll come back to the Mark 10 passage. This is a very unusual passage to start in speaking of marriage in Nehemiah chapter 8, but there's one phrase I want you to see. We're just going to read one verse, and there's one phrase out of the verse, and then we're going to have a word of prayer, and then I want to talk to you tonight. Nehemiah chapter 8, verse number 10. Years ago, I believe I was traveling as a college rep. I mean, this was several years, over 20 years ago. And I was studying through the book of Nehemiah. And I believe I was doing it in my personal devotions. As far as I knew, I don't think I'd ever had Nehemiah preached through before, and I knew the story a little bit, but I was reading through the book of Nehemiah. And the whole book is about the rebuilding of the walls for Jerusalem. And in the course of the book, you understand why the walls were torn down. They were torn down because of Israel's sin, because of Israel's wickedness. And now in Nehemiah chapter 8, the walls are built. Ezra brings out the word of God. They're going to have a revival. And once revival begins to break out in the city of Israel, of Jerusalem, and the walls are rebuilt, Nehemiah gets up to preach, and I'm reading along, and it talks about Nehemiah getting up to preach, and in my mind, I'm thinking to myself, what would I preach? Israel had been away from God. They went through the captivity. They're back now. It's all because of their sin, their idolatry, and their, you know, their wickedness. Man, I'm going to get up there, and what would you preach? I know there's a lot of ministerial men that would say, man, I'd rip into those guys about their sin and never to do it again. And that's what I was thinking too. I said, man, I'd lay into them about idolatry and wickedness and all, every sin I could think of, I'd preach that day. But you know what? Nehemiah didn't do that. Nehemiah says a state or gives a verse. It's absolutely unbelievable at this point. It was sin that brought those walls down. It was sin that put them in captivity. So you got your one chance to preach, Nehemiah. What are you going to preach? Nehemiah preaches on the thing that's going to keep the walls up. Notice what it is in Nehemiah chapter 8 and verse 10. Then he said unto them, go your way, eat the fat and drink the sweet, and send portions unto them for whom nothing is prepared. For this day is holy unto the Lord. I want to stop here. You know, holiness does not always have to be somber. Eat the fat and drink the sweet. In other words, rejoice. In other words, be glad. In other words, see the joy. You know, that can be holy too. And then it says this, for this day is holy unto the Lord, neither be ye sorry. And would you all with me, read with me the end of Nehemiah chapter 8, verse 10 together. Would you read it with me out loud? For the joy of the Lord is your strength. Say it again. For the joy of the Lord is your strength. That is not what I thought he was going to preach right then. I thought he was going to say, listen, you better stop your sin, you better get away from your sin, you better separate from your sin. But he says, the joy of the Lord is your strength. And there's a reason. In the New Testament, there's a verse that explains this. It says, overcome evil with good. That the way to overcome evil is with good. Nehemiah knew it will be the joy of the Lord that's going to keep those walls up, that's going to keep sin out, is if you are experiencing the joy of the Lord. I don't know about you, but I am just sick. I am just saddened of what is happening in our country. And you say, well, what are you talking about? you go ahead and pick the topic. But I am talking specifically about what's happening with marriages and what is going on. Never did I think before the tribulation that we would allow same-sex marriages in America. Never. I cannot believe what is going on, but I want to tell you something. We get so mad at the homosexual crowd. We get so mad at the liberal media that can just keep pounding it and twisting it and selecting their choices. And that, oh, it just turns you in your stomach. But I'll tell you the way to overcome it. You overcome evil with good. And I'll tell you the way to overcome same-sex marriages is if our world started seeing some Christians' marriages that were worth having themselves. You see, if the world saw Christians' marriages with joy, and if the world saw Christian marriages love each other, and the divorce rate amongst Christians, and I'll tell you, sad to say, I hear constantly of students that used to be in this college getting divorces. Let me tell you something. That sends a message to the world that what difference does it matter? Your marriage is just as bad as anything else. What do you have to offer? I realize that tonight the majority of us in this auditorium are single. And I understand perfectly that the majority of people in here are not married. But I want to tell you, it is you that need to hear this message, singles. You need to purpose in your heart what you're going to do and the commitment that you're going to have. And then I want to tell you this, married folks. We need to have marriages that just don't stay together till death do us part. We need to have marriages that are delightful. We need to have joy in our marriages. We need to have a romantic love. Our children ought to say, I want a marriage like my mom and dad had. I want that love and that desire and that fire that mom and dad had for each other. I want that in my marriage. And I'll tell you this, you won't have problems with same-sex marriages if Christian marriages were what they were supposed to be. We go to prayer tonight because we have a great need. And whether you're single or whether you're married here tonight, there is a great need in our land to have delight and desire for our marriages. Father, we pray tonight that the joy of the Lord would reign in the marriages in our church. May the husbands and wives of the campus church love each other. Father, I pray that there would be joy in their hearts and that, Lord, their heart would thump when they see their bride, when they see their groom 15 years into marriage. And that, Lord, their best friend, their lover, is their spouse. Oh, Father, I pray, give us marriages that aren't just committed for a lifetime, but marriages of love and marriages that cherish and marriages that have romance. Oh, Father, I pray tonight, God, help us all. Lord, help these college students, many of them who have not married yet. Oh, Lord, may they seek. That's why it's so important to get parents' blessing. That's why it's so important to do what's right. Oh, Father, no good thing will you withhold from them that walk uprightly. And they must do right. Oh, Lord, may they have a desire to have a marriage that will always be pleasing to you and pleasing to each other. Oh, Lord, speak to our hearts tonight. We live in a world that is so corrupt. But we believe that our good can overcome evil. Oh, Lord, may our church be full of loving, sweet, delightful marriages. We fooled around with Mr. Wonderful. God, those would be the things that come from my lips. And Lord, may that be the things that come from the lips of the husbands that are here. Oh, Lord, that we don't have to buy a toy, but that it would come from our heart and our mouth. Oh, speak to our hearts tonight, Father. Marriage is being attacked. But Father, we that say that we have the truth have fallen. Oh Lord, may we put a fire of desire back in our marriages. For as an example to these college students as well as our children. In Jesus' name we pray. Amen. Take your Bibles and turn back to Mark chapter 10. 2 weeks ago, we gave the designer and definer of marriage, and we talked about all of the components to a definition of marriage are found in Mark chapter 10, we started reading verse 2, actually verses 6 through 9. I'll go ahead and read verse 2 again. And the Pharisees came to him and asked him, "Is it lawful for a man to put away his wife?" Tempting him. He answered and said unto them, "What did Moses command you?" And they said, "Well, Moses suffered to write a bill of divorcement and to put her away." Jesus answered and said unto them, "For the hardness of your heart he wrote you this precept. But from the beginning of the creation, God made them male and female. For this cause shall a man leave his father and mother and cleave to his wife, and they twain shall be one flesh. So then they are no more twain, but one flesh. What therefore God hath joined together." This is all about God, folks. "What therefore God hath joined together, let no man put asunder." The definition of marriage that I gave 2 weeks ago was this: marriage is an act of God. By the way, I specifically said Jesus Christ, and I don't have a problem with that. I think it's good to put Jesus Christ in the definition. If you want to put God, that's fine. Marriage is an act of Jesus Christ, God, to join together a man and a woman in a loving covenant for a lifetime. That's what marriage is. Marriage is an act of God to join together a man and a woman in a loving covenant for a lifetime. We went through that definition. We believe that God is the designer and the definer, so it must be an act from him. And his whole point, and this is what we want to get to tonight, is the joining together of a man and a woman in a loving covenant. This is so unfortunate today. It should be a delight for the way that God made a man and for the way that God made a woman, and to join them fitly together as one. And they don't only become one flesh, they become one in emotion, one in a soul, one in their spirit. They become one. By the way, let me say this. Before a person is saved, we say that he is dead spiritually, and that is true. He is dead spiritually to his relation vertically with God. With his relationship with God, he is dead spiritually. But he doesn't mean he doesn't have a spirit. Basically, your spirit functions with a conscience, faith, and worship. And you have a spirit about you. You have a soul. And a husband and wife can be one in spirit. They really can. I mean, there can be times my wife can look at me and not say a word across the room with a wink, a smile, or a frown. And I can know our spirits are like, I know exactly what we're talking about. And there's been no words communicated whatsoever. But we've lived together for 23 years. And there is a bond there. And I want to say this. Isn't it a real joy to see a couple that have been married together 30, 40, 50 years, and they are one? And I have done funerals for individuals who their spouse has remained, and you see at that funeral, there's no question they know their spouse is in heaven. And you know what? There's no question they really have a joy for their spouse. They really do. They're really glad that their spouse is in heaven, but they are like a half of a person. They are half of a person because for 48 years, they became one with an individual, and that one individual is gone. I want to tell you something. That speaks volumes. That two people have become one should not be a battle. Should not be a conflict, should not be a struggle. For two people to become one ought to be a joy, ought to be a delight. And there's so many things that have occurred in our lives and in our culture that are just battling. The roles are fighting against each other. The differences that should and would and could have brought them together as one, those differences now are the points of conflict. And oh, as a pastor, it hurts to see couples that, well, we aren't compatible at all. And they'll say, I don't know what I saw in that person when I married them. You know, that's so sad. What you saw in that person when you married them was the differences that you had. Yeah, what was I thinking? You were thinking that person would complement, fit, and put together as one. Yeah, well, was I ever wrong? No, you weren't. What is wrong is what you've done since the wedding altar, but not before. You see, the very differences that you had before you were married attracted you together. You say, wow, this is going to be a good fit. This is going to be great marriage. For she's this way, I am this way. He tends to be this way, I am this way. You know, we get together, we're going to be a dynamic couple. And you were right. You really were right. It could have been joy. It could have been delight. Well, what happened? We're going to talk to you a little bit about that tonight. Today I wrote some things down. So I'll give you my little bit of prose here. I hope I read it right as I wrote it. The erosion on marriage started on the beaches of our love and joy for our spouse. The tender, soft sands of being cherished, romance, and delight disappeared by the tides and storms of pressures, neglect, and unforgiveness. The breaker walls of commitment hold back the storm surge of divorce, but the pleasures on this once paradise island of marriage have all but disappeared. You exist, you survive on this island, and you live day by day, but with no hope of ever experiencing the joy and happiness you once dreamed was possible with the one you said, I do, so many years ago. I don't know about you, but there's sections of beach that I remember growing up around Lake Michigan that are gone now. And a couple summers ago, we went back to a place where I used to go when I was a teenager in Leelanau County. And much of the beach is gone now. It's just eroded away. And I think to many people, those beaches of romance and love and all those things that they delighted have eroded away. And the sands have gone out into the seas. And that's so sad. Because God didn't want that. God wanted you to marry the person that you married to delight. And it should be that way in your marriage. By the way, there's many marriages like that here, and praise God for that. And college students, I'll never forget, Pastor Redland said something one time when he was going to marry Julie. He told me when he came in for marital counseling, I remember when we sat down, and he said, hey, Pastor Shetler, whatever you do tonight in our first council meeting, he said, whatever you do tonight, don't make any jokes about us getting married. And don't be discouraging. And I said, well, Jeff, I won't be. He said, and he wasn't joking. He said, you know, Julie and I have gotten a little depressed. I know they're just joking, but everyone has teased me about how bad marriage is going to be. And Julie's starting to believe it. You know, that was so sad. And college students, I want to tell you this tonight. I want to encourage you that if God has someone for you to marry, He doesn't have you to marry that person to live in a prison, to lose the beaches of romance and love. He wants you to be delighted in that marriage. By the way, that's why one of the seven steps of perfect dating is if you're delighting and it's not a delight, don't do it. I mean, if it's like that in your dating relationship, what are you doing? There ought to be a joy. And if good is ever going to overcome evil, there ought to be a fire and a desire and a love and a romance in our marriages. We talked last week about this definition of marriage. But what is God's goal for marriage? And we see it in this passage. Look at verses 6 through 9. But from the beginning of the creation, God made them male and female. For this cause shall a man leave his father and mother and cleave to his wife, and they twain shall be one flesh. So then they are no more twain, two, but one. And here it is. What therefore God hath joined together. You see, there's a lot of marriages today of two people surviving and existing in that marriage, and they're going to do it till the day they die.

So when it was tapped in, those pieces of a drawer, those pieces of a cabinet, of a table would fit together and join together, never to be unjoined again. It was permanent. They would hammer it in, and it was supposed to be permanent and not break. So it is with a man and a woman needing each other. Oh, men, we make so many jokes and we say so many things about women being emotional and all this. And yet, men, I tell you, we need that. We need so much our wife to be emotional, to help us relate to the God. I have come so much closer to my Lord because I've learned how to relate to my wife. My wife has been probably the greatest, she doesn't know this, but my wife has probably taught me more how to relate and pray to God because of how I've had to come to my wife with many things. How I've had to be tender to my wife. God isn't someone we can just push around. He's the God of heaven. And as we come into tenderness and honor and value to our wife, so we should come into the presence of God. My wife has taught me much about how to relate, how to understand other people, how to listen. If I would have spent my whole life with another man, it never would have been. If I spent my whole life with another man, it would have been, we wouldn't have related. We would have just gone around and hit each other all the time. My wife taught me how to relate. My wife taught me how to pick up my socks, you know. My wife taught me a lot. It's so important. And ladies, I'll tell you something. Sometimes you get real mad at us, but you need us. You need the kind of person we have, the strength that we have, the logic that we can bring into situations, the things that we can look at. We can see it from a bigger, we can compartmentalize things. We can be more logical in certain things, and you need that. And that you don't always live by your feelings, but there's somebody, there's a rock, there's somebody solid there that you can trust in and rely on. And put your shoulder on and say, you know what? He's my man, and I know he's there. And I know he's solid when I'm breaking up. And you need that, ladies. And marriage was to be a delight. It was to be these two pieces of furniture that were so crafted together to be put in place and set. And never to be put asunder. Never to be put apart. And marriage's goal is God joining these two together. Let me quickly talk to you. We just have a few minutes, but let me quickly talk to you how to put the fire of desire back into your marriage. This is another unusual passage of Scripture, but the principle is so good. If you want to turn to quickly, I'm just going to read them real quickly, but 2 Kings chapter 6, verse 5 and 6. Number one, go back to where you lost it. Go back to where you lost it. And you might even say, you know, well, boy, well, you know, it's been, I don't know if we could do that right now. You know, ask God. Because you know what it might be? There's probably something, if you have lost that desire and delight for your spouse, it's probably been because of a failure, something major decision that was really wrong, and we don't talk about it. But you know what the problem is? You never resolved it. Now, I don't think you ought to live in the past unless the past has never been resolved. Because if the past has never been resolved, it's still the present. So I don't think we ought to keep rehashing things. Oh, man, I don't believe that at all. But I do believe that if you've never resolved something, and it's since that time, and by the way, that thing could be a tragedy. You might have lost a child. There might be some tragedy. I mean, it might be a terrible thing that has happened in your life. And you know what? You two have never had the same marriage since that thing occurred. Oh, well, we don't talk about that at all. We don't even bring that up. But you know what? And that's fine if you had closure on it. But the very telling fact that you can't ever mention it, by the way, if it was something of that catastrophic, it ought to be part of your ministry now in helping other people. And if it's not, if it's been years and it's not, that you can't help other people through that same thing, something's wrong. You never really resolved it, friend. And you know what? There may be a husband and a wife here tonight. They were having a fine marriage. They were married 5, 6 years. And then this

0: thing happened. And since that time, their marriage has never been the same. Maybe there was unfaithfulness, and there's never been forgiveness. Well, and there's never going to be. Well, then you're never going to experience this delight. One of the great principles in getting something right is you've got to go back to where you lost it. In 2 Kings chapter 6, this is a guy that lost his axe head, which is really a representation of the power of God in someone's life, the Holy Spirit. And in 2 Kings chapter 6, verse 5, it says, "But as one was felling a beam, the axe head fell into the water, and he cried and said, 'Alas, master, for it was borrowed.' And the man of God said, 'Where fell it?'" You know, I've often thought about that. That's a funny question to ask, because he's going to do a miracle. So does it really matter where it was? He's going to take a stick. He's going to put the stick in the water, and the axe head's going to come to the top, and it's going to float. So does it really matter where it was? We're going to see it. Oh, there it is down there. There it is down there. But isn't it interesting? I think there's a spiritual significance here. Elisha asks, "Where fell it? Where did it go in?" Because that's where we need to go back to. I think it's a good question, and I think it's important spiritually. Where fell it? And he showed him the place, and he cut down a stick, and that's where the miracle is going to be done. And maybe for you, it was a financial failure, maybe a tragedy, maybe something that there's never been forgiveness on. And college students, let me share this with you. This is so good for you to say, you know, we're not married. Why are you preaching on this? Because the majority of you will be one day if the Lord does not come back. And you know what? You better learn. Be angry and sin not. Let not the sun go down upon your wrath. Keep a short account of problems in your marriage. It is hard to go back 10 years now. If what I'm saying right now is true for a couple here and it's been 5, 6 years, 15 years, I guarantee you, their conscience doesn't even bother. They're just like, this message is way too long. So college students that are single right now, you purpose in your heart, if I ever get married, we're going to resolve things. And we're going to get things taken care of because I want to delight in my marriage. And you got to go back to where you lost it. Some of you, if you believe there's still hope in your marriage, you could still do this. You could still sit down and you could still talk about it. And you say, you know what? What we heard tonight, you know as well as I what it is. And you know as well as I that you've never forgiven me for that. And we've never been able to move on. And I am asking you to forgive me. For the sake of our marriage and for delight and joy to happen, would you forgive me? I know I did wrong. By the way, when you ask for forgiveness, don't say, "I'm sorry if I did something to you." Say exactly what you did. And maybe that's one reason why you never got the forgiveness, is because you never really have asked for it, because you've always had an excuse for why that happened. And you just need to take the responsibility and say, "Hey, I don't want to live the rest of my life with that. Let's go back to where we lost it. Because our marriage has not been the same since. I know I did wrong. It's my fault. Will you forgive me?" And then, friend, I got to tell you something. You got to forgive. "Yeah, but it was so hurtful. It wasn't anything I did wrong. I know. But unless you take care of that, you can't have it. God wants you to be joined together. "Oh, don't worry about it. We'll be married till the day I die. We're not going to get a divorce. We've settled that already." That's not joined together. That's coexisting under the same roof. But that's not joined together in delight. And that's what he desires. Number two. Number one, go back to where you lost it. Number two, cherish the differences and the deficiencies in each other. I think we just don't do this. The thing that attracted us at the beginning of our marriage are the points of conflict now, and we need to cherish that in our partner. We need to cherish that in our spouse. Those things that are different about, he's never going to be this way. That's why God gave you to him. She's never going to do this thing this way that you want. That's why God gave her to you, is because she does this, this, and this and completes you, and you are good at doing that. Yeah, but she's never understood. She's just never conformed to what I wanted. She's never been what I expected. He's never fulfilled those expectations. You did wrong. Give those things over to God. I think that's coming down here. We won't have time for that point anyhow, but that's coming down later on. You give your expectations back to God. Some of you, that's where you struggled. Oh, I know he's a lot different than me, but boy, wait till we get married. I'm going to change him. That was so foolish. It was those differences that brought you together. You ought to cherish those differences. By the way, now this takes real love, but you need to cherish the deficiencies. What does it mean to cherish? Value, honor. Put a worth and a value on that she's different, on that he's different. I'm so glad that he is. I'm so glad he's this way. He's not this, this, this, and this, but that's okay. I can do those things. That's where I fill and complete him. And that's why God gave Eve to Adam, is to complete Adam. I think when a marriage, you know, it's just like a team. I've enjoyed this past year watching the high school play, the Warriors over there. They've had a good team this year. And I've enjoyed watching them play. One of the things that I've made a lot of comments about them, they're not like the greatest school team in the world, but they were a good team this year. It was really fun to watch them. One thing I liked about the team was they had all of the components of a team that each you want. They had a couple big guys. They had a couple good guards. They had a couple good scoring forwards. And they didn't have anyone like was just super, super player, but they just had all of the positions. And when they played together, it was like they played together as one. The big man did what he was supposed to do. The guard did what he was supposed to do. The forward did what he was supposed to do. I am not a big Indianapolis Colts fan at all. And we don't, man, I'll tell you what, we don't watch TV at all. But after Christmas, during Christmas vacation, we watched some football games. And the first two playoff games that Indianapolis played in, against Denver Broncos and against the Kansas City Chiefs. You know what? You could just say, I hate the Colts or whatever, but you got to admit, if you saw those games, Peyton Manning took those teams down the field every time he had the ball for two games until he got to New England. But adversity, those first two games, every time he had the football, he took it down the field and they scored a touchdown. I mean, it was unbelievable to see the offensive line do what they were supposed to do. The receivers do what they were supposed to do. The running backs do what they were supposed to do. And Peyton did what he was supposed to do. And it was a machine. They just moved. Touchdown. It was like there was no defense against either week. And it was so great to see them work together as one. I mean, they didn't come back to the huddle and the guard said, hey, it's enough of this stuff. I want the ball. No, the guard never asked for the ball. The receiver said, hey, I want to do some blocking. Hey, I want to throw a ball. You know, I'm tired of catching the ball. I want to throw one. Peyton, you go out for a pass. No, they didn't do that. You see, everyone worked together as a team. And I got to tell you what is a beautiful sight is when a woman is a godly, virtuous woman of Proverbs 31, and a man loves his wife as Christ loved the church in Ephesians chapter 5, and you put that combination together, and the world and the church and all of us stand back and just like, wow, what do they do? How can they have a marriage like that? You know what it is? They're just doing what God wants. God wants to bless that marriage. God brought them together. That should not be abnormal. That should be the normal Christian marriage. And we need to cherish the differences and the deficiencies. And we'll stop there. Let's close in a word of prayer. Oh, Father, there's just so many things to share and to say. And Father, I just pray in our Bible study time on this midweek service tonight that we'd have some college students that tonight when they pillow their heads in their bed, they'd say, God, if you do give me a spouse, and Lord, I'm not even asking for that. Lord, I'm willing to be single for you. But Lord, may there be some college students that say tonight, Lord, I want to have a marriage that will have delight and desire in it. I don't want the romance to ever leave. And oh God, make me the person now that I need to be. And then Lord, I pray for our marriages in our church. And actually, Father, and we don't want to say this proudly, but there probably are some of the best marriages anywhere found here in our church. And oh, we're thankful for that. And oh, how Satan would like to destroy those. Lord, may they just keep doing what they've been doing. And then, Lord, for the ones that are struggling here tonight, Lord, maybe they weren't even going to come tonight. It's rainy. I'm so thankful that they came out on Wednesday night. Lord, I pray that we will hear of a miracle that is done because of a decision that a husband and a wife made tonight in our service. They don't need to walk an aisle. They need to hug somebody when they get home, and they need to talk. And Lord, give us men who will be Mr. Wonderfuls. And give us ladies who will be Mrs. Wonderfuls. And Lord, we have defined and we understand you are the designer. But oh Lord, give us delight and desire for our spouse. And Lord, we'll give you the praise and glory. In Jesus' name we pray. Amen.
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2: We're returning tonight to a great Bible character. On the count of three, shout out his name. Let's see if you've been listening. One, two, three. You have been listening. That's good. Open your Bible with me to the book of Acts. Would you please? You laugh. I'm serious. Find Acts chapter number 7, one verse, and then we'll return. I promise we'll return to the book of Genesis. How many of you remember the old radio commentator Paul Harvey? Anybody remember Paul Harvey? Wave at me just a second. Now, if you just raised your hand, you're old, all right? So all the young people say, who on earth is he talking about? Paul Harvey was an amazing radio commentator. He could tell a story like nobody could. I mean, just held people spellbound. And he always built to a dramatic pause, and he would say, and now for the rest of the story. Well, I want you to know in Scripture, God gives us not the whole story, because some things we won't know till we get to the other side. But in a case like Joseph's, he does give us the rest of the story. It doesn't end in the pit, and it doesn't end in the prison, and it doesn't even just end in the palace. No, no. In fact, the work of God in and through Joseph's life is continuing to this present hour. Think about this just a second. Thousands of years removed from Joseph, and a half a world away removed from this location, his influence is still being felt. We've been studying him all week long and gleaning from his life. Think what God could do with your life if it was entirely yielded to the Lord Jesus Christ. The reason I bring you to Acts chapter 7, we're jumping right in the middle of one of the great New Testament sermons, is Acts 7 has the last reference to Joseph in Scripture. O.A.T. Pearson used to talk about the law of first mention, law of full mention, law of final mention. So the first time someone or something is mentioned in Scripture, it sets a precedent. It's a key that opens the door. And the last time something or someone is mentioned in Scripture, this is like the Holy Spirit's final emphasis. The last reference is the lasting lesson. Look at Acts chapter 7, verse number 9. And the patriarchs, moved with envy, sold Joseph into Egypt. Read the last verse with me, the last part of the verse. Ready? But God was with him. Say it again, would you please? But God was with him. Say it again, please. But God was with him. I want you to say it like you mean it. Ready? But God was with him. Get your preaching finger out, point at the center next to you and tell them. Ready? Here we go. But God was with him. One more time, looking back at me. What's the phrase? But God was with him. I'm brainwashing you. That's what I'm doing tonight. But it's a good brainwashing. It's the washing of water by the word. Everything and everybody seemed to be against Joseph, but God was with him. Joseph, weak, incapable of controlling his circumstances or changing the circumstance he was in, but God was with him. May I say to you that this truth from Joseph's life ought to be one of the most glorious thoughts that ever dawned on you, that if you have God with you, if you are in the presence of the Lord and you have God's promises, you have everything you need. I don't care what you have to do tomorrow. I don't care what's going to face you this year. I don't care what anybody else does or somebody else says. If you have the Lord, you can stand up and say with courage and conviction, with confidence, wait a minute, God is with me. We're not boasting in ourselves. We're leaning on the Lord. And I want you to know, when this truth becomes a living reality in your life, it'll change your life forever. And so tonight, we return to the book of Genesis, this book of beginnings, to the last chapter. Let's look at the last verse in Joseph's record in Genesis. It's found in Genesis chapter 50 and verse number 26. And when we first read it, you're going to think, well, man, this is morbid. This is a terrible way to end. First, I would remind you, this is not the end. It's the end of another chapter, but it's not the end of the whole story because the Lord's still writing it. He's the divine author. But frankly, let's just get real for a minute. This is where all of us are going. Everybody in this room, if God tarries the coming of our Lord Jesus, at some point, you're going to leave this world through the gate of death, and you're going to meet the Lord face to face. Somebody said, if I knew where I was going to die, I wouldn't go there. That's deep, isn't it? The reality is, none of us know where we're going to die or when we're going to die. I'm not trying to get a busload up to go tonight. I want you to know that. But I know this. By the way you live, you're determining what it's going to be like when you do die. Both what you leave behind and what you have to meet on the other side. Spurgeon said this, the way to make the most of your life is to meditate on your death. So let's go all the way to the end, fast forward to the end of your life, and let's work back from there. When you're getting ready to leave this world and meet God, see the Lord Jesus face to face, kneel at the nail-pierced feet of the Son of God who died for you, what would you like to be true on that day when you meet God? What would you like to leave behind? Look, when your epitaph is written, that Acts that we just read a moment ago, that's Joseph's epitaph. God was with him. The Lord was with him. What would you like somebody to put on your grave marker? William Borden died when he was 25. They said he died a fool. Gave away all of his millions to go to the mission field. 25 years of age, he died. If you go to his grave marker in Cairo, Egypt, it simply says this, apart from faith in Christ, there is no explanation for such a life. To this present day, of all the biographies I've ever read, Borden's affected me as much as anyone. He only lived 25 years. Most all of us in this room will outlive the opportunity and the time period that Borden had, but the eternal epitaph God allowed him to have has made an everlasting difference, and that was the case in the life of Joseph. Look at Genesis chapter 50 and verse number 26. So Joseph died. Being 110 years old, and they embalmed him, and he was put in a coffin in Egypt. Now, a little interesting side note before we walk through the passage. Joseph told them, you're not allowed to bury me. Keep the coffin above ground, don't bury me, because when you leave, and you're going to leave, you're taking me with you. It's fascinating to me. Think about this. So for hundreds of years after this death, and he's in a coffin, little boys and girls would walk past this and say to their mamas and daddies, what is this? Oh, that's Joseph's bones. Well, why is it still here? Because we're leaving here someday. How do you know we're leaving here someday? Because God promised it. And when we leave, Joseph said he doesn't want to be buried down here in Egypt. He wants to be buried back with Abraham, Isaac, and Jacob in the promised land. Oh, I love this. May I say to you that to the very end, the story of Joseph's life is the story of faith in God. See, some people treat faith like, well, you know, that's how you get saved. The Bible doesn't say the just get saved by faith. It says the just shall live by his faith. The faith life is the Christian life. It's faith from start to finish. It's faith until faith becomes sight. until Joseph was 110 years old, all the way to the end, he was still trusting God for his future. I've talked to you about seeing the Lord in your past. Oh, hope you can start to see God in some of the unconscious preparation the Lord has put into you, in the good and the bad, how God has worked in your life. And we know that all things work together for good to them that love God, to them are the called according to his purpose. We must see the Lord in our past. I've talked to you about remembering the Lord in your temptations, because the reality is they're going to come. You're weak flesh in a wicked world. Temptations are going to come. The devil's not going to let up. So you're going to have to live in the presence of God so that in his holy presence you can be kept pure. I've talked to you about serving the Lord in your difficulty. Not after the difficulty, in the midst of it. God can and will use you right where you are if you will let him. But tonight, in our final time together in the life of Joseph, I want to talk to you about trusting the Lord for your future. You have a future. And if you're a child of God, the future is bright. My dad, who tonight is having his last service as the pastor of our home church, been in the ministry a long time, didn't start preaching until he was in his 30s. He was a businessman. In fact, one of the most impactful things in my young life was watching my dad surrender to the Lord's work. He served bivocationally in ministry for, 10 years, maybe 15 years. And then finally, the church got to the place where he could go full time. And though he was very successful and making a lot of money, he walked away from that and became a full-time pastor. That shaped me. I watched he and my mother. It was funny. They had a lot less money and a whole lot more joy. Isn't that a funny thing? They were just in the will of God. And when my dad was in business, he was in the cemetery business. It's funny. Whatever your dad does for a living, that's what you notice when you're on vacation. We'd be driving down the road somewhere in the interstate. Somebody in our car would say, "That's a nice cemetery." Sound like the Addams Family on vacation, you know, but... And I got interested early on in epitaphs. How many of you know what an epitaph is? You know, the thing you put on a grave marker, and they're never long. How do you summarize a whole life in just a few words? And I started collecting them. I got dozens and dozens of them. I mean, really serious ones, some sad ones, some hilarious ones. One of my favorite in Wetumpka, Alabama, a guy named Solomon Pease died. And then they put on his grave marker, "Beneath these clods and beneath these trees lies the body of Solomon Pease. This is not Pease. It is only his pod. Pease has shelled out and gone home to God." I like that one. And someday, every one of us are going to shell out and go home to God. Look, I'm looking at your pod tonight. That's all I'm looking at. Turn and look at your neighbor just a second. Don't look at me. You're not allowed to look at me. Look at your neighbor. Stare into the lovely eyes. If you're sat next to the wrong person, that's your fault, not mine. Look at them just a second. You're looking right now at a certified ball of dirt. That's what you're looking at this moment. Somebody said, "Preacher, that's not nice." I didn't say it. God made man of the dust of the ground. Breathed in his nostrils the breath of life. Man became a living soul. Look. At the end, that body's going back to the dust of the ground, and the spirit is returning to God who gave it. Someday, every one of us are going to shell out and go home to God. Someday, every one of us are going to live. Genesis 50, verse 26. We're going to die. And they're going to take your body, and they're going to embalm it, and they're going to put it in a coffin or a casket somewhere. And somebody says, "Well, that's it." No, brother, that's not it. You step out of this world and into the world to come. You got more living on the other side than you got living on this side. But I want to tell you tonight, on the authority of the Word of God, that between this day and the day you see Jesus face to face, you're going to have to trust God for every step along the journey. There's going to be good days and bad days. There's going to be ups and downs and twists and turns. You cannot plan your own life. How many fellow planners are here tonight? Wave at me just a second. Don't we love to control things? We really do, don't we? And you know what God's going to let happen to you? He's going to let all your plans fall apart. And you know why? Because God's not looking for planners. He's looking for followers. And the Lord's not interested in you bringing your good ideas, your bright ideas to the Lord and saying, I think this would be a good thing to do with my life. He's interested in you coming to God like Joseph did and saying, Lord, I'm all yours because that's all I can do. So you do with me whatever you choose to do, and I believe your way will be best. We were talking about Jim Elliot earlier today. Jim Elliot said that God always gives his best to those who leave the choice with him. And I came to tell you tonight, you can trust God for your future. I can't tell you what your future is. Nobody can. And if anybody tells you, they can tell you all about your future, or they want to control all about your future, I'd get as far away from them as you possibly can. Here's what you got to do. Get as close to God as you can. And the Lord, as you believe him and obey him, will guide every step along your journey. You will live in the presence of Almighty God. So, what are the principles we take away from the last page of Joseph's life? May I give them to you quickly? I'd like you to write them down. Number one. The first principle comes from the context. See, every verse is connected to every other verse. Every text has a context. So before his death, look what happened. If you back up to chapter 50 and verse number 1, Joseph fell upon his father's face and wept upon him and kissed him. And Joseph commanded his servants, the physicians, to embalm his father, and the physicians embalmed Israel. Here's the first thing that happens in the chapter. It closes with Joseph's death, but it begins with his daddy Jacob's death. And I think this is so insightful. I personally believe in many ways Joseph was a more spiritual man than even his father was. I think Joseph lived in God's presence, and I think Jacob struggled with flesh like so many of us do for so much of his life, and had the scars to prove it. And yet when he got to the end of the journey, instead of picking his father to pieces and talking about every bad mistake daddy ever made and everything that didn't go his way, don't miss this, he honored the man that told him about God. Number one, would you write this down? If you're going to trust God for your future, you better begin by honoring those who've come before you. I tell you, the very fact you're sitting here tonight is evidence that a whole bunch of people passed through this place before you ever were even born and invested their life here. We are the blessed beneficiaries of those who blazed the trail, the pioneers who cleared the way, who followed the Lord and left us some footsteps to follow in. I guess I'm in a strange place in life. I'm stuck between generations. To young people, I'm old, and to old people, I'm young. Age is a relative thing, you know. Old is 10 years older than you. That's just the way that it works. At 47 years of age, I'm looking at my dad's generation who pioneered some things and charted the way for us. And then I'm looking at my children's generation coming along behind me, and I feel like a link in this chain. I'm responsible to both. I'm grateful to these, and I'm investing in this. It's a relay race. You receive the baton, and you relay it to those who are coming along behind you. But I'm going to tell you the worst thing that will ever happen to you. If you ever lose the gratitude for those who went before you, you will never be able to effectively influence those who are coming behind you. See, there's a whole generation of people, even around God's work today, who think the old people are so outdated and so ignorant, you know, they knew nothing, and we're the enlightened ones. I'm going to tell you, we could use a good dose of what some of those old-timers knew about walking with God every day. We can learn a great deal about our prayer life and the fullness of the Holy Spirit and time in the Word from those who have passed this way before us. Don't you get your counsel from people who have no more life experience than you do. If you don't believe me, why don't you ask the young man who split the whole nation of Israel because he listened to the counsel of the young men who grew up with him instead of the counsel of the old men. You find you an older man and an older woman who loves God and loves the truth and loves souls, and you get close to them and learn everything from them you possibly can. I want to give you something to chew on. Do you realize that everything, every truth, every anchor truth that kept Joseph clean and pure his entire time in Egypt was already in his heart by the time he left home at 17 years of age? For all of Jacob's flaws and faults, it must mean that Jacob, who has now become Israel, prince with God, who's had his own encounter with God, had put enough of God in that young man So when he was thousands of miles away from daddy, when he was far away from the protections of home, he still had some anchors in his soul. Nobody looks over my shoulder every day to check up on me to see if I'm reading my Bible. Nobody makes me get out of bed in the morning now. You're living through a season where you're under some discipline. Don't buck against that. It won't last forever. But I'm going to tell you what you need. You need to thank God for the people who are putting something in you that are going to keep you long after this season of your life is over. Honor those who've instructed you in the way of Almighty God. Don't you forget their investment. Don't waste it. We are stewards of everything God has given us. You don't know my grandpa. I didn't know him. He was an old country preacher in the hills of West Virginia, had a gospel tent. He'd preach 6, 8, 10 weeks. They'd see a bunch of people saved. They'd start a church out of that. He didn't have much education. He never got to come to a place like this. He died when he was 57. When he died, he left 3 pennies in his pocket. That was the sum total of his inheritance. Can you imagine? He had no money to speak of. I was preaching in a place a while back, and a man came out and he said, did you know your grandfather? I said, no, I didn't know him. I said, did you know him? He started weeping. He said, son, I didn't just know him. He led me to Jesus. He said, he baptized me in an old pond out behind the old church. He started laughing. He said, you know those things you preachers say when you put people under the water? I said, yes. He said, he must have been practicing because he held me under a long time that day. You don't know my grandpa's name. He never preached to a crowd like this. But I'm going to tell you, I'm standing here tonight because the lions are falling to me in pleasant places. Yea, I have a goodly heritage. And a lot of people you don't know have poured into my life. And I'm grateful to God for every one of them. And I'm not going to spend my life criticizing and tearing down and gossiping and running them in the ground, and I'd recommend you not do that either. The place you came from wasn't perfect, and the place you came to is not perfect. My grandpa, that same grandfather, said, if you find a perfect place, don't go there. You'll mess it up. He was exactly right. There are no perfect places. There are good things that you brought with you. There are good things you're going to find here. But you keep a grateful heart for every Jacob that God brings into your life that points you to the Lord and helps you know more about Almighty God. Look, if you're going to trust God for your future, you better not lose touch with your past. If you're going to believe God for the days ahead, that's why I love what you're doing, celebrating these 50 years right now. Don't you ever forget that you're a part of a long line of servants of the Lord. You're just one. You're another in a long line, a chain of those who are following Jesus and leading others to Christ. Let's find our place and do our part and trust God for our future. Let me give you a second principle. Look, beginning in verse number 14. And Joseph returned in Egypt, he and his brethren, all that went up with him to bear his father, after he had buried his father. This is amazing to me. Everybody look at verse 15. When Joseph's brethren saw that their father was dead, they said, Joseph will peradventure hate us. Wait a minute. I thought we'd already dealt with that. And will certainly requite us all the evil which we did unto him. And they sent a messenger unto Joseph saying, thy father did command before he died, saying, by the way, he didn't say this. It's interesting. They're revealing more about themselves than Joseph. Joseph's heart was pure. Their heart still wasn't right. They still didn't get it. Look at verse number 17. So shall you say unto Joseph, forgive, I pray thee now, the trespass of thy brethren and their sin, for they did unto thee evil, and now we pray thee, forgive the trespass of the servants of the God of thy father. They're asking him to forgive. He forgave several chapters ago. Look at the end of verse 17. And Joseph wept when they spake unto him. By the way, you can tell a lot about a man by what makes him glad, sad, and mad. And sometimes people have this idea, strong men don't weep. Jesus wept. I'd say you're in pretty good company there. The strongest thing any man in this room has is a heart tender towards God and others. It's the strongest thing you ever develop. And look at the tenderness of Joseph in verse 18. And his brethren also went and fell down before his face, and they said, behold, we be thy servants. And Joseph said unto them, fear not, For am I in the place of God? In other words, I'm not going to play God with you. Could I recommend you not play God either? Not with your own life and not with somebody else's life. Do you know what I keep learning? This is really profound. You're probably going to need to write this down so you remember. You ready? God is God and I am not. That's an amazing truth. But it's liberating. Takes a whole lot of pressure off because I don't have to figure it all out and I don't have to fix it all. God is God. He said, am I in the place of God? I love verse 20. As for you, ye thought evil against me. But God, don't you like it when God butts in? Look at that. But God meant it unto good to bring to pass as it is this day to save much people alive. Write this principle down. Number one, honor those who've instructed you and invested in you. And number two, leave all the details of your life in God's hands. Somebody said the devil's in the details. Let me use a good West Virginia theological term for that. Hogwash. The devil's not in the details. God's in the details. How many saved people are here tonight? Raise your hand, please. You're a child of God? I'm going to tell you something. God is working in the details of your life. And faith says, I'm going to leave that with God. You leave yourself in God's hands. You leave others in God's hands. You leave the good in God's hands. You leave the bad in God's hands. You leave today in God's hands. You leave tomorrow in God's hands. In other words, every aspect of your life is released into the mighty, all-wise hands of Almighty God. And this tender man, full of faith and full of humility, said, this is the Lord's business to straighten all that out. I'm leaving you with God, and I'm leaving myself with God. I got to show you something. Hold your place just for a second. Give me a 90-second detour. Hold your place. Turn back a couple pages in your Bible to Genesis 45. You know, we skipped over so much, and you should go back. I'd like to challenge you young men and young women in this place for the next few weeks. You ought to live with Joseph a little bit. You ought to put yourself in his sandals and just walk through these passages again. Pray your way through his life. Look at Genesis 45. He'd already said it to them. Look at verse 4. This is the day he revealed himself to them. And Joseph said unto his brethren, come near to me, I pray you. And they came near. And he said, I'm Joseph, your brother, whom you sold into slavery. Now therefore, be not grieved nor angry with yourselves that you sold me hither. You know what forgiveness does? I hadn't even planned to say this tonight. But some of you need to forgive. You need to release. You know what forgiveness does? Forgiveness doesn't say, you're all right, it's all right. Forgiveness releases people to God. That's what it does. It's out of your hands. It's not in your hands anymore. And it's liberating. I have no idea what I'm preaching to you right now. I guarantee you, there are people in this room. Horrible things have happened in your life, but you're the one living in the bondage of it. You got to give that person to God and give yourself to God and give it all to God and let the Lord work out the details. He said, I'm not angry, you don't be angry. And look what he says, the end of verse number 5. He said, for God did send me before you to preserve life. Would you mark that? God sent me. Look at verse number 7. And God sent me before you to preserve your posterity in the earth and to save your lives by great deliverance. So now, it was not you that sent me hither, but God. You ought to mark it. In verse 5, God sent me. In verse 7, God sent me. In verse 8, God sent me. Oh, I love this. Some of you think, poor old Joseph, he got sold. He didn't get sold, he got sent. Funny thing was, God make it even the wrath of men to praise him, and the remainder he restrained. That's exactly what he did. He even used those wicked brothers to accomplish the divine purpose. God knows how to get you from where you are to where you need to be. You need to stop steering. You're not in the driver's seat. You're just along for the ride, and it's the greatest ride of your life. It's the adventure of faith. Trust God and watch what God will do with your life. It's powerful to see what God did with this one man who just gave himself up to Almighty God. By the way, this is really interesting. Do you understand that it was through everything Joseph endured that an entire nation, really two nations, were saved in the midst of a famine? Did it ever dawn on you that maybe what you're going through right now is not just for you? It may be for somebody you haven't even met yet. Do you understand that your trial could be the table upon which God spreads all that is needed to feed lots of other people? It's what Paul meant when he said that we comfort them who are in any trouble with the same comfort wherewith we ourselves are comforted of God. And I was about 19, 20 years of age. I went through a period of great darkness. I was saved as a boy, surrendered to preach as a teenager, started serving the Lord, went off to college, things were good. And I can't even explain why, but suddenly it was like a great fear got a hold of me. Fear is paralyzing, you know. I started doubting my salvation. Funny, everything reproduces after its own kind. Questions beget more questions. So after a while, I wasn't just questioning my salvation. Then I was questioning the Bible. Then I was questioning God. I mean, I questioned everything. And everybody that came through the place and preached, I'd talk to them about it and try to get help because I thought maybe eventually some preacher would say the right thing. I can't tell you how many times I read 1 John. Just trying to sort through it all. Somebody said, well, how'd you finally get victory over all that? I don't even know that there was an event necessarily. I remember one day an old man by the name of Frank Sales, Dr. Frank Sales, was teaching the Bible. I can see him right now. He looks like Harry Ironside, totally bald. He'd rub his head and teach the Bible. And I still remember old Dr. Sales one day. He said, some of you have been living with doubt so long, don't you think it's time you drive a stake a mile deep in the ground about your soul's salvation? As a college student, I got in my car and drove to an empty parking lot. And I said to God, Lord, it's the strangest thing. I know you've called me to preach. I know you want me to serve you, and I want to serve you, but I'm struggling so, and I don't know how to get over this. And I'm not trying to be spooky or mystical. I didn't see a vision or hear bells and lights go off. But at that moment, it was like the light broke through the darkness. And for the first time I ever remember, I suddenly saw, through eyes of faith, I suddenly saw it. You ready for this? That Jesus is enough. Somebody said, how'd you get assurance of your salvation? Finally, one day, I just accepted what the Bible said, that Jesus is enough. And when I figured out Jesus was enough, it was enough. I always wondered why I went through that. One day, I was sitting in my office, and a young preacher came by to visit, and he came in. He said, I need some help, and sat down and started weeping. And I said, what's wrong with you? And he said, Brother Paul, he said, I'm ashamed to tell you, fine young preacher. He said, I know God's called me to preach and I'm serving the Lord. He said, but I've been having the worst doubts about my salvation. He said, what's wrong with me? I said, nothing's wrong with you. I said, let me tell you what God did in my life. And suddenly, I'll never forget it, sitting in that office that day, it was like the Holy Spirit said, this is why you went through that. My wife and I, we met in college. We were not romantically interested at first. We were just friends. I'd recommend that to you. Friendship's the foundation for every good relationship. So some of you think you're going to be married in the next 3 weeks. Just hold on a little bit, all right? Develop a friendship. It'll come. It'll happen. We weren't even the same. We were in the same circle of friends, but I liked another young lady. She liked another guy. I still can't believe she liked another guy, but she did. And one day we spent so much time with each other, talking to each other about the other people. We decided we liked each other better than we liked them. We got rid of them, kept each other. It's been wonderful. And we got married Friday the 13th. That was the luckiest day of my life, let me tell you. 26 years ago. And we found out we were expecting our first child. And we were so excited, and like most young couples, we told everybody immediately. And several weeks into that pregnancy, there were complications, and we lost that little baby. And I remember the grief of that. I was young and dumb. Did you know when you're young, you're dumb? Did you know that? Excuse me. I probably should have been more sensitive to my wife because she was going through more than I was, but I remember that grief, and I remember privately saying to the Lord, why, Lord? All we're trying to do is serve you, want to have a family, and excited about this little baby, and why? We were sitting in a midweek service in our local church, and somebody in that service said, pray for this young couple, another young couple. They've just been expecting a baby, and they've lost that baby, and it's the strangest thing. It was like the Lord shot an arrow out of heaven in my heart and said, that's why I let you go through that. I want you to comfort them. It's all part of your education, young people. Everything you're dealing with right now, you're going to have to just accept God's God. You don't have to be. Nobody else is. And leave all the details in His hands. Go back to the last chapter and we'll look at the last ones here. Look at them quickly. Verse number 21. I love this. Now therefore, fear ye not, I will nourish you and your little ones. And He comforted them and spake kindly unto them. Look at that. Can I give you a third principle? If you're going to trust the Lord for your future, honor those who've come before you. Leave all the details of your life in God's hands. And number three, love and lift up others. Get out of yourself. Stop living in the mully grubs and, you know, how bad it is and how tough we've had it and talking about it all the time. And instead, turn the thing around. Isn't this fascinating that Joseph, who had been a slave, was no longer a slave, but he was still a servant. Here is the prime minister of Egypt. He could have snapped his fingers and they'd all been away with these men. But instead, look carefully what he does. He ministers to them. He comforts them. He speaks kindly to them. Look, if you want to continue to live in God's blessing, then you be a blessing to somebody else. Blessing is not something you're supposed to have. It's something you're supposed to share. Don't you be a Dead Sea Christian. First time I ever went to the Dead Sea, I'll never forget, scooping some of that water up, put it up to my mouth, lowest place on earth, you know, spit it right back out. And the Jordanian pastor just laughed and he said, "Welcome to the Dead Sea." It wasn't salty, it was bitter. And I'll never forget what he said to me. He said, living things for centuries flowed into the Dead Sea from this river, but they just all die here. And he said, the reason they die is nothing ever flows out. And then he said something profound. He said, life always becomes death when it is kept to itself. There are people that sit in places like this their whole life, or at least for several years. Excuse the expression, they get more spiritually bloated and miserable all the time. And do you know why? Because they're taking in, and they never give out to anybody else. You ask God this year to make you a blessing. Find you somebody else that needs comfort. We need a revival of kindness, an old-fashioned, heaven-sent revival of kindness. That's what we need. And Joseph understood that. Don't you let a harsh world make you a hard person. Things are tough, but you keep a tender heart towards God and towards other people, and you just trust God for your future. Keep reading, verse 22. Joseph dwelt in Egypt, he and his father's house, and Joseph lived 110 years. And Joseph saw Ephraim's children of the third generation. The children also of Machir, the son of Manasseh, were brought up upon Joseph's knees. And Joseph said unto his brethren, I die. Well, that's encouraging. May I ask everybody to look at verse 24. Is there a period after die in your Bible? Yes or no? I didn't hear you. Is there a period after die? Yes or no? No. What's there? Sorry to use a dirty word in church. That's a colon, all right? It means there's more to follow, and what follows is a completion of what precedes. So look at the and. And God will surely visit you and bring you out of this land unto the land which is sware to Abraham, to Isaac, and to Jacob. And Joseph took an oath of the children of Israel, saying, God will surely visit you, and ye shall carry up my bones from hence. Would you write down a final principle here? If you're going to trust God for your future, this is so fascinating to me that this is how it ends. Number four, stay in the Word of God. Would you like to know why Joseph could speak with such confidence at the end of his life when they're still in Egypt? Because he knew the promise. You should mark in verse 24 these words, God will. And in verse 25, God will. How do you, you're on your deathbed, you can't see how it's going to turn out. How do you say, God will? I'll tell you how. He went all the way back to Genesis 15 and he rehearsed the promise that God had made to his great-great-granddaddy. He knew what God said to Abraham. He knew what God confirmed to Isaac. He knew what God repeated to Jacob. He was living in the Word of God. You know how you get faith? You don't get faith by mustering up faith. You don't stand around the mirror in the morning and say, all right, we're going to believe God today. No, no. You get in front of this mirror. And faith cometh by hearing, and hearing by the Word of God. I don't care what kind of student you are or what school in this college you're a student of. Every person in this room must be a student of the Word of God. You'll know how to keep your faith strong, keep your faith growing, move forward, trust God for your future, live in the Word of God, and let the Word of God live inside of you. And this is what's so interesting. He not only lived in it, he shared it. We need a generation of people that stop speaking in unbelief and start speaking in faith again. God will. I say to you tonight, the Lord Jesus is coming back. God will keep his promise. We are on the winning side. Speak out of the faith that God is building in your life. And as you trust God for your future, oh, this is beautiful. God will begin to cultivate faith in the lives of other people. And others, Lord, give us others. This is great, but Lord, give us others. Lord, give us others who will trust you. Lord, give us others who will love you. Lord, give us others who will serve you. Where does that start? It starts with a Joseph who just believes God and obeys God and leaves all the details in God's hands and stays in the promise and speaks out of faith and trusts God for his future. You know what I'm praying from these meetings? We've had a great time. But I'm praying these meetings will be like a little Holy Ghost momentum, a spiritual chain reaction that will carry on through this entire school year and through the rest of your life, that you will learn to live consciously every day in the presence of God until the day you step into the presence of God. Adoniram Judson and his wife Ann went to Burma as missionaries, Myanmar. They were not Baptist missionaries when they went. God uses other people. You do know that, right? But on the boat, they started studying the Bible with a Baptist minister, and they came under the conviction that they needed to be baptized by immersion. So when they got off the boat, they wrote the mission agency they had been sent out of and said, "We can't represent you anymore. We became Baptist on the ride over here." True story. They got baptized, became missionaries in Burma. They were serving the Lord, doing great. One day, Judson was arrested for preaching the gospel, and they tortured him. Hung him by his thumbs in a prison cell. Beat him. It was awful. Young couple, vibrant, going to serve the Lord, win Burma to Christ. Anne came to see him one day. She pulled a piece of paper out of her pocket, and through her tears, she said, "Adoniram, the mission agency has written you a letter saying they haven't gotten a report lately. They need you to write them and tell them how things are progressing here." That kind of fan mail always comes just when you don't need it, doesn't it? And Adoniram Judson was the one who famously said, "You write them and tell them that the future here is as bright as the promises of God." I can't see all of you perfectly, but would you look me in the eye just for a minute? If you haven't heard a single thing, would you hear me with your heart for just a second? The future is just as bright as all the promises of God. The future of your life, the Lord's work in this world, just as bright. The Bible says that all the promises of God in Christ are yea. And in him, amen to the glory of God by us. In a world of nays, I like the yeas. Don't you like the yeas? It's a word of affirmation and assurance and acceptance. Yes, Lord, I believe your word is true. Amen to that. I believe the future's as bright as the promises of God. A few years ago, I was speaking in Lower Alabama in a single adult conference. It was at a school setting. The place was packed with college-age young people. I didn't know most of them. And I'm standing on the platform, and there's this group over to the right, and they all had on matching T-shirts, and they were the most energetic people in the room. And I said to the man who was running the conference, I said, "Tell me about their little group over here." He said, "It's interesting." He said, "I don't really know them." He said, "But they've driven up from a major university in the state of Florida, a secular college campus." And he said, "They have a Bible study group, a prayer group that meets on that campus, and they found out about our conference and ask if they could come." And he said, "Man, they're dialed in. They're just in tune with everything." And they were. I mean, I'd preach and, you know, every now and then you get dead heads just looking at you. They weren't dead. Man, they were with it. We'd sing, they sang. I mean, they were plugged in. I walked into the area where we were having our meals one day for lunch, and I was looking for a seat, and they had a table, just their group, all of them in their matching T-shirts again. One empty seat at the table. And I said, can I sit you? Oh, sure, preacher, come sit with us. And I sat down and we talked. And I love university ministry. We were involved in it at the University of Tennessee for years. And I love international ministry. And I'm asking them questions and talking. And finally, I just made a conversation. I said, well, tell me how your group started. He said, well, that's an interesting story. He said, have you ever heard the name Adoniram Judson? And I said, like the missionary to Burma. He said, that's him. He was shocked I knew the name. I said, yeah, I know Adoniram Judson, to the Golden Shore. And, oh, that's him. I said, yeah. He said, he really started our Bible.

0: He could barely find anybody that would even want to go to church. And he said he was so burdened, he started a Bible study group that became the organization we are now a part of. And he said the amazing thing about that young man is his great-great-great-grandparents were personally led to Jesus and discipled by Adoniram Judson. And immediately, in my mind, I could see Judson hanging by his thumbs in that prison cell saying, the future is just as bright as the promises of God. You think he understood all God was going to do? I am certain he did not. But I'm going to tell you something, young people. If you'll trust God for your future, you'll find out God has more planned for you than you could ever imagine. Let it all be against you. But the Lord was with Joseph.
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3: So they can email us.
4: They can.
3: Awesome.
4: Send in their questions. So Larry has done exactly that. He said, I'm just started listening to the sermons. They're wonderful. I'm learning about who these men are. But please excuse my ignorance. My question is, how do you know the content of their sermons? They certainly didn't have it recorded or all of it in written form. I'm very curious about this. Thank you. There's so much to learn from others who have gone before us.
3: Well, thanks, Larry. That's a great question,
4: it's
3: actually.
4: Fabulous. Yes,
3: we've found that there's a lot of resources online. Mm-hmm. So the internet is not all terrible and evil and, dark. The resources online is, first of all, when you go back far enough, of course, the sermons are public domain. They're available. Anyone can search for them. Sometimes it's a matter of knowing church history.
4: Yes. You might need the name. You can't just say old sermons.
3: Yeah. If you search old sermons, it could be a really bad sermon. This is supposed to be history's greatest sermon. So finding the good ones is usually based on research, knowing about church history, where we've been, where we've come from. Mm-hmm. You can always go to the pillars, Martin Luther,
4: yes.
3: Or these guys who just started the Reformation. Of course, you could always go there. And you're right. It's sometimes a question of, do we have the full sermon? Mm-hmm. The more information we know about it, the better.
4: Yes.
3: Sometimes we cover the sermons and it's we know where and when and to what audience. Mm-hmm. Other times it's just...
4: one of many.
3: Yeah, one of many, or a writing. Mm-hmm. And we have mentioned that sometimes these sermons are performed as they were, even though they were based on a writing of the pastor. But I still think it's legit. I still think it carries through the message that the pastor really wanted to convey.
4: Yeah.
3: We, just through research and a great way that we find history's greatest sermons is through suggestions.
4: Yes.
3: So if you're listening and you have a suggested minister, pastor, theologian, anyone who you think we might also grow from and be edified from, please email us to podcast@unshackled.org.
4: And a caveat, of course, if you've heard their sermons before, then it's on audio already. And so we need to go deeper and older than that.
3: Right, right. That's true. So speaking of deeper and more ancient, have you noticed a favorite, maybe not a favorite pastor or minister, but a favorite era of some of these greatest sermons that we've experienced?
4: It seems to be about from when today's sermon was done, the end of the Civil War, through maybe the beginning of the 1900s. So, for instance, Spurgeon was booming.
3: Yeah.
4: And as I read him, I read his morning and evening every day, after a bit you lose the old English or the old use of words aspect to it, and it is so germane.
3: Yeah.
4: Even today.
3: Yeah.
4: So that seems to be a time when there was a perceived difficulty in the world, much as we feel today, and there was a renewal of the things of God. And so there was this burst of preaching and teaching and really talking to people about what the Bible really said and how we should live.
3: Yeah, I remember when we were talking about it, I think it was Charles Spurgeon, because the other Charles that was famous around that same time was Charles Darwin.
4: Ah. So

0: So the topic, the philosophical and theological topic of the day was, is the word of God trustworthy and reliable? And of course, he was responding to that. Mm-hmm. And I agree with you. I feel like it is very contemporaneous with questions we have today.
1: Yes.
0: Is God to be trusted? Can we take his word as his word?
1: You know? And does he mean what he says?
0: Yeah.
1: Which is a topic of today. That was true back then, and I think it's still a question we grapple with, because the next new thing comes up, and it is seemingly casting of doubt upon.
0: Mm-hmm.
1: And there's this pushback.
0: Yeah.
1: And then as you read and understand God's word, that pushes it back.
0: Yeah, and that these sermons from history are just reiterating the same encouragement and enforcing the same truth.
1: Mm-hmm.
0: It's not only valuable, but it's inspiring. It's encouraging to know that this is not a new struggle that we have. We've been doing with this for centuries. I like some of the ones that we've heard from even older, several hundreds of years ago, because not only was the language very different, yes, and I will admit, sometimes it's easier to read them than to hear them, although the way that they're presented here on this program, they do a fantastic job of at least trying to make it palatable to our ears. Some of the really old, I loved hearing from Martin Luther in that way of being like, something is missing from the church. What is it? Well, let's go to scripture and find out.
1: Yes.
0: I just like hearing those. And I look forward to the many more episodes that we're going to have coming up.
1: Well, and as we dig in, the word of God never grows old.
0: Yeah.
1: It doesn't matter the English that we present it in or the other languages, of which there are many and hundreds, right?
0: Mm-hmm.
1: But truth is truth.
0: Yeah.
1: And so as we hear from that and God's spirit sharpens it in our souls, we perceive that it is true.
0: Amen. Well, today we're going to hear from Samuel Logan Brengel. I will admit this is another one of those sermons where I had not heard of this person before.
1: But you heard of his predecessor, Booth.
0: That's right.
1: Mm-hmm.
0: Now, I'll tell you a little bit about Samuel Logan Brengel. He was born in 1860 in Fredericksburg, Indiana. And apparently he was sensitive enough to God's dealings, you know, and it led him to salvation as a teenager. So he was pretty on the straight and narrow, you know. Mm-hmm. His mother died unexpectedly when he was pretty young, and that threw him into school and studying. He became an excellent student, which is great. He attended university. He also attended Boston Theological Seminary. And right after that, he received a number of offers to be pastor at different churches. But he joined the Salvation Army. And one of the little stories that the Salvation Army likes to tell is that he started his ministry there by shining the shoes of other cadets.
1: Mm.
0: So there's something about his spirit of humility and service that is there from very early on.
1: Yes.
0: He proved himself as a godly and humble preacher. He received a commission to preach in Boston, where he stayed for over 40 years.
1: That's something.
0: Yeah. His preferred topics, as from my research, were holiness and sanctification.
1: Yes.
0: So it'll be interesting to see how that plays into his topic, because today's sermon is called Future Punishment and the Bible.
1: Mm.
0: Just a little quick heads up as we head into this sermon. If he ever mentions army, he's referring to the Salvation Army. So let's listen to Samuel Logan Brengel and his sermon, Future Punishment and the Bible.
2: Joseph Cook, one of America's soundest and clearest thinkers, said to me a generation ago, "Let the churches banish from their pulpits the preaching of hell for 100 years, and it will come back again, for the doctrine is in the Bible and in the nature of things." And he said in his great lecture on the final permanence of moral character, "The laws by which we attain supreme bliss are the laws by which we descend to supreme woe. In the ladder up and the ladder down in the universe, the rungs are in the same side pieces. The self-propagating power of sin and the self-propagating power of holiness are one law. The law of judicial blindness is one with that law by which the pure in heart see God. There is but one law that can save me from the law of sin and death. That is the law of the Spirit of life in Christ Jesus. If I refuse to submit to that law, I abide eternally under the law of sin and death and endure eternally its dread penalties. Every sinner must be either pardoned or punished. I once heard these words uttered by the army founder in the midst of an impassioned appeal to men to make their peace with God, and they have remained in my memory, always representing a tremendous truth from which we can never get away. The atonement opens wide the door of pardon, of uttermost salvation, and of bliss eternal to every penitent sinner who will believe on Christ and follow him, while it sweeps away every excuse from the impenitent sinner who will not trust and obey him. The holiest beings in the universe can never feel that God is indifferent to sin when he pardons a believing sinner, lifts up his drooping head, and introduces him to the glories and blessedness of heaven because Christ has died for him. On the other hand, the sinner who is lost and banished to outer darkness cannot blame God, nor charge him with indifference to his misery, since Christ, by tasting death for him, flung wide open the gateway of escape that he definitely refused to enter in will be clear in his memory forever, and will leave him without excuse. We do not often encounter now the old-fashioned universalist who believed that all men, whether righteous or wicked, enter into a state of blessedness the moment they die. But others, with errors even more dangerous because seemingly made agreeable to natural reason and to man's inborn sense of justice, have come to take his place and weaken men's faith in the tremendous penalties of God's holy law. In fact, there seems to be a widespread and growing tendency to doubt the existence of hell and the endless punishment of the wicked. A theory often advanced is the annihilation or extermination of the wicked. It is said that there is no eternal hell, and that the wicked do not enter into a state of punishment after death, but are immediately or eventually blotted out of existence. Then there is the doctrine of eternal hope. This asserts that the wicked will be punished after death, possibly for ages, but that in the end they will all be restored to the favor of God and the bliss of the holy. The words of our Lord to the traitor appear to be an unanswerable refutation of this doctrine. If all are to be saved at last, would Jesus have said of Judas, "It had been good for that man if he had not been born"? For what are ages of suffering when compared to the blessedness and rapture of those who finally see God's face in peace and enjoy his favor to all eternity? There is something so awful about the old doctrine of endless punishment, and such a seeming show of fairness about these new doctrines, that the latter appear very strongly to the human heart, and enlist on their behalf all the sympathies and powerful impulses of the carnal mind, which is enmity against God, and which is not subject to the law of God, neither indeed can be. In forming our opinions on this subject, we should stick to the Bible. All we know about the future state is what God has revealed and left on record in the law and the testimony. And if they speak not according to this word, it is because there is no light in them. Human reason, as well as human experience, fails us here. And we can put no confidence in the so-called revelations of spiritualism, nor in the dreams of sects who pretend to be able to probe the secrets of eternity. If the Bible does not settle the question for us, it cannot be settled. The Bible teaches that there is punishment for the wicked after death, and that of this punishment they are conscious. In the record of the rich man and Lazarus, Jesus says, "The rich man also died, and in hell he lifted up his eyes, being in torments, and seeth Abraham afar off, and Lazarus in his bosom. And he cried and said, Send Lazarus, that he may dip the tip of his finger in water and cool my tongue, for I am tormented in this flame." Some labor hard to strip this scripture of its evident meaning and to rob it of its point and power by declaring that it is only a parable. On the contrary, the Savior's statements are given as facts. But even though we admit the account to be a parable, what then? A parable teaches either what is or what may be. And in that case, these words lose none of their force, but stand out as a bold word picture of the terrible doom of the wicked. Over and over, Jesus speaks of the wicked being cast into outer darkness, where there will be weeping and wailing and gnashing of teeth. 3 times in 1 chapter he speaks of the worm that dieth not, and the fire that is not quenched. Paul says, "Indignation and wrath, tribulation and anguish shall come upon the wicked." And John, in the Revelation, says they are in torment. What can all this mean but conscious punishment? Let a man who never before saw the Bible read these words for the first time, and he would at once declare that the Bible teaches the conscious suffering of the wicked after death. He might not believe the teaching, but he would never think of denying that such was the teaching of the Bible. The punishment mentioned in the Bible must be felt, must be conscious. Otherwise, it is not torment, tribulation, and anguish. The second death, the death of the soul, must be something other than the destruction of its conscious existence. Jesus has defined for us eternal life as the knowledge of God. This is life eternal, that they might know thee, the only true God, and Jesus Christ whom thou hast sent. John 17:3. If then this blessed knowledge constitutes eternal life, what is the death which sin imposes but just the absence of this knowledge, with consequent wretchedness and misery? To lose God, to sink into outer darkness, to lose all fellowship with pure and loving souls, to be an outcast forever, this is the second death. This is torment and anguish. This is hell. And this is the wages of sin. The Bible further teaches that the punishment of the wicked after death will be endless. There are distinguished teachers and preachers who have declared that the Bible does not teach the eternity of sin and of punishment. But if we examine for ourselves, we find this teaching as clear as human language can make it. In the Revised Version, we read, "Whosoever shall blaspheme against the Holy Spirit hath never forgiveness, but is guilty of an eternal sin. And eternal sin will surely be followed by eternal woe. While sin lasts, misery lasts." The strongest terms that can be used have been used to teach eternal punishment. When we say a thing will last forever, we have put it strongly. But when we duplicate the phrase and say it will last forever and forever, we cannot add to its strength. We have said all that can be said. This is just what the Bible does in speaking of the punishment of the wicked. The phrase forever and ever is the strongest term by which the idea of eternity is expressed in the Bible. It is the phrase used to express the eternal life and glory of the righteous. And they shall reign forever and ever. Paul used these words when he prayed for the continuance of God's glory. To whom be glory forever and ever. Galatians 1:5. Also Philippians 4:20. 2 Timothy 4:18. Hebrews 13:21. It is also the very phrase used to assert the eternal existence of God himself, who liveth forever and ever. This phrase, which is used to declare the endless life and glory of the righteous and the existence of God himself, is also used to declare the endless punishment of Satan. The devil that deceived them was cast into the lake of fire and brimstone, where the beast and the false prophet are, and shall be tormented day and night forever and ever. In verse 15, we are told that the wicked are to share the punishment of the devil himself. And Jesus, in foretelling the sentence of the wicked at the judgment day, declares, "Then shall he also say to them on the left hand, Depart from me, ye cursed, into everlasting fire prepared for the devil and his angels," thus showing that the wicked are to share the punishment of the devil, which is forever and ever. Did not Jesus mean to teach endless punishment when 3 times in 6 short verses he warned his hearers in the most solemn manner to cut off hands and feet and pluck out eyes rather than go into hell, into the fire that shall never be quenched, where their worm dieth not and the fire is not quenched? Is not endless punishment implied in the parable of the cruel and unforgiving servant who, owing 10,000 talents, or 1,875,000 pounds, with nothing with which to pay, was delivered to the tormentors till he should pay all that was due? Does not Jesus mean to teach that his debt was beyond his power to cancel, and that, since he proved wickedly unworthy of mercy and forgiveness, he was buried forever beneath the burden and torment of his vast debt? And this parable but pictures the moral and spiritual debt of the sinner, illimitable and ever-increasing, unless in penitence and obedient faith he finds release through the blood of Christ before the final sentence of judgment is passed and the prison gates have closed upon him. We learn from Josephus, the Jewish historian, that the Jews believed in endless punishment, and when the Son of God came into the world to teach men the truth, he did not deny and combat that belief, but spoke fearfully plain words which would confirm and strengthen it. Well, does one writer say, they who deny that any of the words used of future punishment in Holy Scripture express eternity would do well to consider whether there is in any way in which Almighty God could have expressed it which they would have accepted as meaning it. God did not trifle when he inspired those dreadful warnings. Take heed, then, that you do not trifle when you read them, but rather fear and tremble at the word of the Lord. For just in proportion as you, in the secret of your own heart, doubt the endless punishment of the wicked, in that proportion you will lose power to resist sin and desire to save your own soul or that of others around you.
1: That was Samuel Logan Brengel, portrayed by Tom McElroy. So we have an old-fashioned sermon.
0: Yes.
1: One might call that a fire and brimstone sermon without the invectives. We think of that and we hear harshness and finger pointing and
0: Yes, but I never felt like he was throwing the Bible at people in the congregation.
1: Yes.
0: And that was an interesting play. I wonder if the whole fire and brimstone sermon has been parodied and caricatured so much that we assume that they were violent or whatever. And I don't think that was the case at all.
1: Really almost aggressive.
0: Right.
1: Now, it is an aggressive thought that we have gotten very non-aggressive, and we need to take how we're thinking and how we're conscious of ourselves to a deeper, better place. We've rubbed out the highs and lows. Can I say it that way?
0: Yeah. And he says, in the very beginning, he says, let the churches banish the preaching of hell for 100 years. It will come back again. Why? Because it's in the Bible. And it's in the nature of things, which I found fascinating. Well, it's been about 100 years.
1: Yes, it has.
0: Since this sermon.
1: Yes.
0: Has this topic been addressed in your church? Nobody knows what church you go to, except your friends listening to this program.
1: Right. I will say yes, in the sense that there is a renewed focus on our real mission, and it not be just being self-centric, but that if there is not an outwardness about it, then we don't understand it, and we don't understand the gifts that's been given.
0: I remember I was leading worship with a small ministry team that were there for like a training and education. They asked me to come in and help out with that. And I challenged them with that same idea. I said, if you're just going to these ministry projects and you're putting up drywall and you're rehabbing houses for different poorer communities, whatever, if that's all you're doing, hire a contractor, hire a painter. They will do a better job than you.
1: I said,
0: what the contractor is not going to do a better job of is the message, the gospel that we bring, because that's why we're going.
1: Yes.
0: You know, if they get so overly concerned about the acts of service, they forget the salvation message, which is interesting coming from Brangle as a whatever captain or whatever his ranking was in the Salvation Army.
1: Yes.
0: And it'll be interesting to see how the Salvation Army today plays out the gospel. I know they have plenty of opportunities to do that. Yeah. He also says every sinner must be either pardoned or punished.
1: Ah, and that's where it gets down to it.
0: Yes.
1: We do not like that.
0: Right. We just think God is all loving because we read that somewhere. I know God is love, but he's more than just love. He is also just.
1: And that's a problem.
0: That's a problem for us because we don't like that. It doesn't seem fair.
1: Well, any look at today's news will say that as a culture and society, we don't know that it's fair. We think it should be fair, but it's only fair when it's fair to us.
0: Right.
1: And if I am under justice because I have misbehaved, then it's not just.
0: Yeah. And if you remember, we kind of talked about this at the beginning, that these sermons from 100 plus years ago were dealing with cultural issues, some of the very same ones we deal with today. And he mentions that he was the attitude of, what was it, universalists, which is very popular today, or then the annihilationists that just, well, when you die, nothing happens. You just cease to exist. There's no punishment to worry about.
1: Very handy.
0: Again, we face those same issues today. I think what's more prevalent today is the universalist idea that, you know, it doesn't really matter if you're a good person, whatever your idea of paradise or heaven is, you'll probably be fine.
1: It's like all roads lead to Boston.
0: Okay.
1: And no, truly it is. All roads lead to Boston. And we know on a map that that can't be true.
0: Right.
1: But that is the idea.
0: Yeah.
1: That any and all roads lead to heaven.
0: Hmm. You know, think of any movie that deals with either the afterlife or ghosts.
1: Mm-hmm.
0: That is always the theme. The theme is, oh, well, this character in this movie is still a ghost on Earth because they have unfinished business. And if they could just finish the business, well, then they could move
1: They'll
0: on.
1: Be released,
0: they will
1: yes.
0: be released, enlightened, and move on to the higher plane.
1: It's a modern purgatory in a way.
0: That's true. Mm-hmm. Another great quote from this sermon, if the Bible doesn't settle the question for us, it cannot be settled.
1: Ah.
0: Which is an incredible not just a claim, but that is what he's standing on.
1: Yes.
0: We sing the song on Christ, the solid rock I stand, that idea.
1: Yes.
0: If the Bible doesn't settle it for us, it cannot be settled. That doesn't mean it isn't settled by God. God knows all answers, but just between us and our conversations and, well, what about my cousin who never heard the gospel? Or what about this person? What about entire nations of people who are in the dark? Mm-hmm. What do we do? Are they not allowed access to heaven? No, that's not the case. Atonement opens the door of pardon. We have to get the message out.
1: Yes.
0: And how will they hear it unless the ministers are sent? Anyway.
1: Here's the other side of just. God being a just God, and that is one of his elemental characteristics, just has two sides. Just looks at obeying the law and not obeying the law one way, but just also looks at the opportunity of ignorance in that they couldn't possibly have known. And just has eyes to see. Can I say it that way?
0: Mm-hmm.
1: God alone can know. God alone.
0: Yeah.
1: And so we are not to exercise that kind of justice because we can't. We cannot know. I cannot truly see your heart. Only I can hear your words, see your actions, and assume from there.
0: Mm.
1: Right.
0: So this is clearly a part one.
1: Mm-hmm.
0: You're going to have to come back and listen to part two. Don't forget to check out the Unshackled app where you'll hear all of our great programs. And we look forward to seeing you next time.
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4: And seeing the multitudes, he went up into a mountain. And when he was set, his disciples came unto him, and he opened his mouth and taught them, saying, Blessed are the poor in spirit, for theirs is the kingdom of heaven. Blessed are they that mourn, for they shall be comforted. Blessed are the meek, for they shall inherit the earth. Blessed are they which do hunger and thirst after righteousness, for they shall be filled. Blessed are the merciful, for they shall obtain mercy. Blessed are the pure in heart, for they shall see God. Blessed are the peacemakers, for they shall be called the children of God. Blessed are they which are persecuted for righteousness' sake, for theirs is the kingdom of heaven. Blessed are ye when men shall revile you and persecute you and say all manner of evil against you falsely for my sake. Rejoice and be exceeding glad, for great is your reward in heaven. For so persecuted they the prophets which were before you. But Peter, standing up with the 11, lifted up his voice and said, Ye men of Judea and all ye that dwell at Jerusalem, be this known unto you, and hearken unto my words. For these are not drunken, as ye suppose, seeing it is but the third hour of the day, but this is that which was spoken by the prophet Joel. And it shall come to pass in the last days, saith God, that I will pour out my spirit upon all flesh. Your sons and your daughters shall prophesy, and your young men shall see visions, and your old men shall dream dreams. And upon my servants and upon my handmaidens will I pour out in those days of my spirit, and they shall prophesy. And I will show wonders in heaven above and signs in the earth beneath, blood and fire and vapor of smoke. The sun shall be turned into darkness and the moon into blood before that great and notable day of the Lord come. And it shall come to pass that whosoever shall call upon the name of the Lord shall be saved. Then Paul stood in the midst of Mars Hill and said, Ye men of Athens, I perceive that in all things you are too superstitious. For as I passed by and beheld your devotions, I found an altar with this inscription, To the unknown God, whom therefore ye ignorantly worship. Him declare I unto you, God that made the world and all things therein, seeing he is Lord of heaven and earth, dwelleth not in temples made with hands, neither is worshipped with men's hands, as though he needed anything, seeing he giveth to all life and breath and all things, hath made of one blood all nations of men for to dwell on the face of the earth, and hath determined the times before appointed and the bounds of their habitation, that they should seek the Lord, if haply they may feel after him and find him, though he be not far from every one of us. For in him we live and move and have our being, as certain also of your own poets have said. For we are his offspring. For as much then as we are the offspring of God, we ought not to think that the Godhead is like unto gold or silver or stone, graven by art and man's device. And the times of this ignorance God winked at, but now commandeth all men everywhere to repent, because he hath appointed a day in the which he shall judge the world in righteousness by that man whom he hath ordained, whereof he hath given assurance unto all men, in that he hath raised him from the dead. Ladies and gentlemen, we serve a risen Savior. He's in the world today. I know that he is living, whatever men may say. I see his hand of mercy. I hear his voice of cheer. And just the time I need him, he's always near. He lives. He lives. Christ Jesus lives today. He walks with me and talks with me along life's narrow way. He lives. He lives. Salvation to impart. You ask me how I know he lives? He lives within my heart. What a wonderful Savior is Jesus my Lord. What a wonderful Savior to me. And how wonderful it's been to be a part of this Bible conference this week. I said to you, whenever it was, I don't know of a better place you could be than right here at PCC. That's the place to be. I'm glad that you're here. I appreciate Dr. Shoemaker, Dr. Adkins, and Dr. McBride, and Dr. Tony, and just doctored you, son. You're doing a good job with the music. Good. And isn't that hasn't music? This is heavenly music, folks. None of this Johnny get a cat gun bigger than a rat gun, sis ba boom. But music that glorifies Christ. And that's the way it ought to be. Again, it's a joy to be with you. We always love coming to Pensacola Christian College. If I could remember how long I've been coming, I'd tell you. But I'm an old man. I forget a lot of things. A man is not old when his hair turns gray. He's not old when his teeth decay. But he's well on the way to the endless sleep when his mind makes appointments his body can't keep. Open your Bible. Oh, by the way, did I tell you when we open the Bible opens the mind of God? Open your Bible with me tonight to the Gospel according to Mark, the 14th chapter. I will begin reading at verse number 55. And what a beautiful, wonderful thing it is to be a part of the family of God. What a price our Lord Jesus paid. He was abused. He was accused. He was falsely accused, as we're going to see in this passage and in our message. And I'll read beginning at verse number 55, the Gospel according to Mark, right after we pray. Would you pray with me, please? Now, Father, we are grateful indeed for Pensacola Christian College. We thank you for this conference in these days that has meant so much to us personally and individually, how it strengthened our heart to hear from your men the messages that they have delivered, and the beautiful music and the wonderful fellowship and the kindness and the love and the concern that the administration and others have shown to us during these days. Now, Father, I pray that you would bless the reading of your word. It is so precious. It is so powerful. Give us permission to read it. And may we not only read it, but may we heed it and hold it forth to a gainsaying world. And may Jesus Christ alone be honored, glorified, magnified, exalted, and may he have the preeminence in everything. In his name we ask it. For his sake we pray with thanksgiving. Amen. And now in Mark's Gospel, chapter number 14, at verse number 55. And the chief priest and all the council sought for witnesses against Jesus to put him to death, and found none. For many bear false witness against him, but their witness agreed not together. And there arose certain and bear false witness against him, saying, "We heard him say, I will destroy this temple that is made with hands, and within 3 days I will build another made without hands." But neither so did their witness agree together. And the high priest stood up in the midst and asked Jesus, saying, "Answerest thou nothing? What is it which these witness against thee?" But he held his peace and answered nothing. Again the high priest asked him and said unto him, "Art thou the Christ, the Son of the Blessed?" And Jesus said, "I am. And ye shall see the Son of Man sitting on the right hand of power and coming in the clouds of heaven." Then the high priest rent his clothes and saith, "What need we any further witnesses? Ye have heard the blasphemy. What think ye?" And they all condemned him to be guilty of death. Ladies and gentlemen, in the midst of an illegal trial that would ultimately end in his death, Jesus became impervious to all that was about him and became focused on one thing. Please don't miss this: God's plan for his life. Can I tell you, my friend, God has a plan for your life? I want to ask you personally, are you focused on God's plan for your life? There are only two ways to go: your way and God's way. If you go your way, you will come to a tragic end. Don't take my word for it. The wise man Solomon wrote in Proverbs 14:12, "There is a way which seemeth right unto a man, but the end thereof are the ways of death." What shall I say about God's way? I give you the word of the psalmist in 18:30. "As for God, his way is perfect." You can't go wrong going God's way. You can't go right going your way. Jesus Christ, at this moment, where nowhere in all of the annals of literature has there been a more wonderfully dynamic truth couched in such a setting as this, he focused himself on God's plan for him, for his life. I give it to you in his own words. Here I go quoting Jesus again. I just love to quote Jesus. He said in John 12:27, "For this cause came I unto this hour." What hour, Jesus? The hour of death. "Let this mind be in you, which was also in Christ Jesus, who being in the form of God, thought it not robbery to be equal with God, but made himself of no reputation, and took upon him the form of a servant, and was made in the likeness of men. And being found in fashion as a man, he humbled himself and became obedient unto death, even the death of the cross. Wherefore, God also hath highly exalted him and given him a name that is above every name, that at the name of Jesus every knee should bow, of things in heaven, of things in earth, of things under the earth, and every tongue should confess that Jesus Christ is Lord, to the glory of God the Father." What a wonderful Savior. He's focused on God's plan. "Let it be known to all persons present and to all men everywhere that death by crucifixion did not happen to Jesus accidentally or incidentally, but by divine design." In the Revelation chapter 13 at verse number 8, John the Revelator identified Jesus as, quote, "The Lamb slain from the foundation of the world." Ladies and gentlemen, the crucifixion was no afterthought with God. It was no last resort with him. It was not as though he had tried everything else and failed. No, no, no, no, no, no, 1,000 times no. Before the morning stars sang together, before the rivers ever ran to the oceans, before the sun ever sent its brilliant rays across a darkened sky, Jesus Christ was slain in the counsels of God. Would you capture this scene with me from the text? While paid witnesses testified falsely against him, he made an earth-shaking announcement. Please don't miss this. I call it a preview of things to come. And that's the title of my message, a preview of things to come. Listen again to the question by the high priest in verse 61. Art thou the Christ? Listen to Jesus' answer. Jesus said, I am. Would you push the pause button right there for a second? Jesus said, I am. Encircle those two words. Encase them. Encapsulate them. Jesus said it. I am. And ye shall see the Son of Man sitting, underscore that word, on the right hand of power, and coming, underscore that word, in the clouds of heaven. Now, in this preview of things to come, I see three things about Christ. Number one, I see his person. Number two, I see his program. And number three, I see his position. Observe with me, first of all, a declaration of his person. When Jesus answered the high priest, he left no room for speculation. This was certainly no case of mistaken identity. In two powerfully sublime words, Jesus gave the truth to the high priest of who he really was. The high priest asked, Art thou the Christ? And Jesus answered, I am. In using those two words, I am, Jesus identified himself with the voice that spoke to Abraham on the plains of Mamre, Genesis 15:1, Fear not, Abram, I am thy shield and thy exceeding great reward. I am. In using these two words, I am, Jesus identified himself with Moses on the backside of the desert, Exodus 3:14, where God said, I am that I am. In using these two words, I am, Jesus identified himself with the voice that spoke to all creation, Isaiah chapter 45 and verse 22. What an all-inclusive verse this is. Don't miss it. God said, Look unto me and be saved, all the ends of the earth, for I am God, and there is none else. Did you get that? There is none else. Ladies and gentlemen, this excludes Allah and his prophet Mohammed. Allah is not our God. Mohammed is not our Savior. Jehovah, the great I am, is our God. And Jesus, his only begotten Son, is our Savior. There's a verse of Scripture, one of the most powerful, one of the most pungent, one of the most penetrating, pulsating verses in all the New Testament. I want you to get it. 1 Corinthians chapter 8 and verse 6. Paul said, after talking in verse 5 about there being many, he admitted there are a lot of gods out there. And there are. And there are a lot of gods out there tonight. But we only have one God. Paul said in 1 Corinthians 8:6, but to us there is but one God the Father and one Lord Jesus Christ. What a wonderful thought that is to know that. And I would recommend that you capitalize those words. Centralize them, canonize them, advertise them, publicize them, harmonize them, memorize them. There is but one God the Father and one Lord Jesus Christ. Who is he who stands before the high priest? He is the Christ of God. He's a prophet greater than Moses. He's a priest greater than Aaron. He's a king greater than David. Who is he who stands before the high priest? He's the Christ of God. He's the lily of the valley, the rose of Sharon, the bright and morning star. Who is he who stands before the high priest. He's the Christ of God. He's the Ancient of Days. He's the Alpha and the Omega. He's the author and finisher of our faith. Who is he who stands before the high priest? He is the Christ of God. He's the light of the world. He's the Lion of the tribe of Judah. He's the Lamb of God for sinners slain. Who is he who stands before the high priest? He is the Christ of God. He's the Rock of Ages. He's the resurrection and the life. He's the Redeemer of mankind. Who is he who stands before the high priest? He is the Christ of God. He's the Sovereign of the universe. He's the supreme sacrifice for our sins. He's the Savior of the world. He's the lily of the valley, and no other lily has his purity. He's the rose of Sharon, and no other rose has his fragrance. He's the bright and morning star, and no other star has his brilliance. He's the Rock of Ages, and no other rock has his solidarity. He's the bread of life, and no other bread has his flavor. He's the light of the world, and no other light has his brightness. He's the true shepherd, and no other shepherd has his tenderness. He's the redeemer of mankind, and no other redeemer has his grace. He's the potentate of heaven and earth, and no other potentate has his power. He's the refuge of the soul, and no other refuge has his safety. He's the rewarder of the faithful, and no other rewarder has his riches. He's the Savior of the world, and no other Savior has his salvation. He's the head of the church, and no other head has his body. He's the King of kings, and no other king has his kingship. He's the Lord of lords, and no other Lord has his lordship. What a wonderful Savior is Jesus, my Lord. All hail the power of Jesus' name. Let angels prostrate fall. Bring forth the royal diadem and crown him Lord of all. Ye chosen seed of Israel's race, ye ransomed from the fall. Hail him who saved you by his grace and crown him Lord of all. Let every kindred, every tribe on this terrestrial ball, to him all majesty ascribe and crown him Lord of all. Oh, that with yonder sacred throng we at his feet may fall, we'll join the everlasting song and crown him Lord of all. Observe with me now in the second place. Remember, I just have 33 of these, so sit back and... No, I'm just kidding. Observe with me in the second place a declaration of his program. Now watch this carefully. When Jesus stood before the Supreme Court of the Jews, falsely condemned to die, a tremendous and momentous transition was in the making. Soon, the dispensation of the law would give way to the dispensation of grace. There would be no more thundering from Mount Sinai. Instead, there would be an authoritative voice from Mount Calvary, the voice of the Son of God crying, "It is finished." Amen. I understand that word "finished" is a banking term, which means the final installment or the ultimate payment. Aren't you glad Jesus paid it all? Aren't you glad we are free from sin, from the condemnation of sin, from the guilt of sin? We've been set free because the work is finished. Matthew chapter 27 and verse 51 tells it like it is. And listen to it very carefully. Matthew wrote, "And behold, the veil of the temple was rent in twain." You folks from Georgia, that means in two. The veil of the temple was rent in twain from top to bottom. Let me ask you a question, and you know the answer. What was it that separated a holy God from sinful man? The veil. But the way to God is forever open now through the veil. Let me give you a scriptural commentary on Matthew 27 and verse 51 that I just read to you. By the way, the best commentary on the Bible is the Bible. Don't ever forget that. You can have all of the commentaries, and I have them all. They're stacked up on shelves in my study at home, and I've had them for years, and I read them once in a while. But I read the Bible more because it's the best commentary on the Bible itself. Listen to what the writer of Hebrews said in chapter 10 at verse 19. Having therefore, brethren, boldness to enter the holiest by the blood of Jesus, by a new and living way, which he hath consecrated for us, here it is, through the veil, that is to say, his flesh. Paul Rader, perhaps some of the songs in your hymn book are written by him, great preacher of yesteryear. He pastored the Moody Church in Chicago from 1915 to 1921. He wrote these words, I found a way through the blood, past the veil, to the Holy of Holies with God. There by his power over sin I prevail. I can walk in the path that he trod. There in the presence of Jesus I stand, glorified Son at the Father's right hand. There I can plead. There I can claim. There I can have all that he has purchased for me. In my text, it is as though, if you'll use your imagination with me, it is as though Jesus was saying, you've seen the splendor of Babylon. You've seen the glory of Greece. You've seen the power of Persia. You've seen the armies of Rome. But you haven't seen anything compared to what I'm going to show you. And here it is. Verse 62, nothing before like this ever. Jesus said, you shall see the Son of Man coming in the clouds of heaven. Behold, he cometh with clouds, and every eye shall see him, and also they which pierced him, and all the kindreds of earth shall wail because of him. I give you John's commentary on the scene when Jesus executes his program. And it's found in the Revelation 19. And I saw heaven open, and behold, a white horse. And he that sat upon it is called Faithful and True. And in righteousness doth he judge and make war. His eyes were as a flame of fire. Upon his head were many crowns. And had a name written that no man knew but he himself. And he was clothed in a vesture, dipped in blood. And his name is called the Word of God. And the armies which were in heaven followed him upon white horses, clothed in fine linen, white and clean. And out of his mouth goeth a sharp sword, that with it he should smite the nations, and he shall rule them with a rod of iron. And he treadeth the winepress of the fierceness and wrath of Almighty God. And upon his vesture and upon his thigh he had a name written, King of Kings and Lord of Lords. Ladies and gentlemen, that's a preview of things to come when Jesus comes in Revelation glory to establish his kingdom of peace, prosperity, righteousness upon the earth, a kingdom that can never be destroyed. He will rule from Jerusalem to the ends of the earth. The Revelation 11:15 says, and the seventh angel sounded, and there were great voices in heaven saying, the kingdoms of this world are become the kingdoms of our Lord and of his Christ, and he shall reign forever and forever. And Jesus shall reign where'er the sun doth his successive journeys run, his kingdom stretched from shore to shore, till moon shall wax and wane no more. Behold the islands with their kings, and Europe her finest tribute brings. From north to south the princes meet to pay their homage at his feet. Ladies and gentlemen, I would recommend you start looking for his glory. You may see it sooner than you think. Someone wrote, "Mine eyes have seen the glory of the coming of the Lord. He is trampling out the vintage where the grapes of wrath are stored. He hath loosed the fateful lightning of his terrible swift sword. His truth is marching on. I have seen him in the watchfires of 100 circling camps. They have builded him an altar in the evening dews and damps.

He is sifting out the hearts of men before his judgment seat. Oh, be swift, my soul, to answer him. Be jubilant, my feet. Our God is marching on. In the beauty of the lilies, Christ was born across the sea, with a glory in his bosom that transfigures you and me. As he died to make men holy, let us live to make men free. Wow, what a Savior. You know, when I think about what Jesus has done and what he's doing now and what he's going to do, my soul is thrilled beyond words. Now, in the third place, I want you to observe with me a declaration of his position. We've seen his person, we've seen his program, and now we see his position. Look back at verse 62. Remember, I ask you to underline the word sitting. Ye shall see the Son of Man sitting on the right hand of power. The writer of Hebrews gives us this commentary on it in chapter 1. God, who at sundry times and in divers manners spake in times past unto the fathers by the prophets, hath in these last days spoken unto us by his Son, whom he hath appointed heir of all things, by whom he also made the worlds, who being the brightness of his glory and the express image of his person and upholding all things by the word of his power, when he had by himself purged our sins, sat down on the right hand of the majesty on high, being made so much better than the angels, as he by inheritance obtained a more excellent name than they. Sitting at the right hand of God, power, preeminence, prosperity, all of these things are connoted in that right hand. I love Psalm 110 and verse 1. The Lord said unto my Lord, this is God speaking to his Son, sit thou at my right hand until I make thine enemies thy footstool. What was God saying to his Son Jesus? He was saying, Son, sit down right there for a while. And I'm going to obliterate, annihilate, and exterminate all of your enemies. Aren't you glad all the enemies of Jesus will one day be destroyed? Aren't you glad that when he comes in the brightness of his glory, he will destroy the last vestige of Gentile power, the ecclesiastical, political Babylon, and all the enemies from the Antichrist all the way down will be destroyed. Sit there at my right hand. And ladies and gentlemen, he sits there now, this moment, even as I speak, he is seated at the right hand of God. He is there, ladies and gentlemen, to save every member of Adam's wretched, ruined, rebellious race. He is there to make intercession for every born-again believer. Wherefore, he is able to save to the uttermost all that come to God by him who said, I am the way, the truth, and the life. No man cometh unto the Father but by me. Father, we thank you for this time. Thank you for your timeless word. Thank you for Jesus Christ. Thank you for his person, his program, his position. And we long in our hearts for that day when righteousness will cover the earth as the waters cover the sea, when our Lord Jesus will reign from the throne of his father David in Jerusalem, on a literal throne, in a literal city, over a literal kingdom that reaches from the holy city to the ends of the earth. May we be prepared for, looking for, longing for his coming again to receive us unto himself and to take us home, where we'll enjoy the marriage supper of the Lamb and then return with him in all of his glory. May we never forget and may we never take it for granted. In Jesus' name I pray with thanks.

0: thanksgiving. Amen.
1: This is Rejoice Pulpit. Up next, a sermon from the former pastor of Campus Church, Dr. Joel Mullenix.
2: It was early Sunday morning in Philippi. That beautiful golden Mediterranean sunshine was beaming down on this Greek culture city, which now was a Roman military outpost. Things were quiet, but there was one particular location in Philippi where things were really abuzz. It was early, but the church was gathering for their Sunday morning service. And on this particular Sunday morning, I imagine that the people were arriving early. There was an excitement in the air. Word had spread in the latter part of the week that a member of their congregation had returned home. Epaphroditus was back. That news was greeted with great questioning by some folks, because at the last report, I imagine, they had heard that Epaphroditus was dying. He was at death's door. He was far away in the capital city of Rome. He had been sent there some months earlier, quite a long time earlier, by this very church. He was a member of their congregation. And they had chosen him especially out of all the church to go to Rome to visit the Apostle Paul, because Paul was in prison. And Paul was so special to this church. He is the man through whom God had first sent the gospel to the city of Philippi. And when they had heard long ago that Paul was in prison in Rome, their hearts were moved with compassion again. And for at least the third time now, they had gathered up an offering, and I think perhaps many other gifts. And they had chosen Epaphroditus to make that long journey to Rome to take these things to the Apostle Paul, to be a comfort and a help to him and to provide for him in this very difficult time in his life. But word had drifted back that Epaphroditus was sick, and he was sick with some fatal illness. He was about to die. And so I imagine this church had prayed much for him, but communication and transportation was not what it is today, and so long weeks must have passed with no news. And then the news had come, Epaphroditus is on his way, and he had just arrived a day or two ago. And on this Sunday morning, all the believers were so anxious to see him. And so they arrived at church, at their meeting hall on that Sunday morning. And instead of going to their regular places to sit, I imagine they had regular places, our people do today. And instead of going to their regular seats, they were up and around and gathered together in a crowd around this man. I can almost see Lydia and her husband and their children and their household servants, who all knew Jesus Christ as Savior. And I could almost see one of Lydia's little daughters tugging at her skirt and saying, "Mama, it's Epaphroditus, but he doesn't look like he did." Indeed, as we look at him, Epaphroditus had lost a lot of weight. He was rather gaunt looking because this illness had taken its toll. But I imagine Epaphroditus still had that smile about his face. One of the reasons he had been chosen was not only because he was a good soldier of Jesus Christ and a companion at times of the Apostle Paul, but also because he was a handsome young man, a charming young man. The name Epaphroditus means lovely, handsome, charming. And so Epaphroditus had that kind of personality, and here he was back home at Philippi and all of these believers crowding around him. Well, it came time for the service to begin, and the bishop, that is the pastor, Those two words are used interchangeably in the New Testament. They refer to the same office in the church. The pastor called the service together, and he began, I think, with singing, and he began with prayer. In my imagination, then, I can see the pastor as he begins to unroll a scroll, and he tells the believers that Epaphroditus has returned and has brought a personal letter from the Apostle Paul addressed to these believers. And indeed, it was addressed to them. The pastor began by reading Paul and Timotheus, the servant of Jesus Christ, to all the saints in Christ Jesus which are at Philippi with the bishops and deacons, grace be unto you, and peace from God our Father and from the Lord Jesus Christ. I thank my God upon every remembrance of you. And so the pastor of the church continues reading. I think probably, in my imagination, the folks were having a little difficulty concentrating on the words. Oh, they were interested in what Paul was writing. And as we know now, this is the inspired Word of God. These words were given to Paul by the Holy Spirit, and they're part of the Bible, and so they have lessons for us. But I kind of imagine that they had so missed Epaphroditus and had prayed for him so much that even as the preacher was reading the words of this scroll, that their eyes were probably turned over toward Epaphroditus. Until the pastor, the bishop, came to those wonderful words, and he continued to read, "Let this mind be in you, which was also in Christ Jesus, who being in the form of God, thought it not robbery to be equal with God, but made himself of no reputation, and took upon him the form of a servant, and was made in the likeness of men." And I think by this time every eye is turning toward the bishop, the pastor, as he reads, because their minds and hearts are now being brought back to one far greater than Epaphroditus and a far better friend than the Apostle Paul, the Lord Jesus Christ himself. And the pastor continued to read, but made himself of no reputation and took upon him the form of a servant and was made in the likeness of men. And being found in fashion as a man, he humbled himself and became obedient unto death, even the death of the cross. I imagine I can hear a very quiet amen that moves across that congregation as they hear those precious words about Jesus who came and died for us. And the pastor continued reading, and then the congregation heard these words, "Wherefore?" And in my imagination, I think maybe the pastor stopped reading for a few seconds when he read that word, "Wherefore?" He had just been reading those wonderful verses about Jesus, at whose name every knee should bow, and then he reads, "Wherefore?" And I almost see the pastor pause and look around at the congregation, because that word "wherefore" told those believers and tells us that there is something to follow which comes out of that great, wonderful truth about Jesus who loved us so much that he gave himself for us. And so the pastor looks back at the scroll and begins to read again, "Wherefore, my beloved, as ye have always obeyed, not as in my presence only, but now much more in my absence, work out your own salvation with fear and trembling." I wonder if at the sound of those words, two or three or more hearts skipped a beat there in the congregation. I know that today, many times, believers are troubled by those words, "Work out your own salvation with fear and trembling." And sometimes believers are wrongly taught that means that there are certain things you must do for your salvation. That is not true. The only thing one does for salvation is to believe on the Lord Jesus Christ. The Bible makes that clear. But I wonder if some of those believers in the first century in Philippi were also troubled, as some are today, by some teaching from certain quarters that in order to be saved, you must be baptized. And perhaps when they heard those words, "work out your own salvation," maybe they thought in their hearts, "well, see, there are some things required besides faith, so perhaps one truly must be baptized in order to be saved." That's not what the Bible teaches. The Bible teaches that it's not by works of righteousness that we've done. Perhaps there are some today who have thought that one must work for his salvation through the keeping of sacraments or through church attendance or other good deeds. But the Bible teaches otherwise. Salvation is the gift of God. It's not something someone works for. And so what was the Holy Spirit communicating in those words which that Philippian pastor read at that moment? Well, if you have your Bibles open to Philippians chapter 2 and look at verse 12, I would have you note, first of all, that verse 12 begins with the words, "Wherefore, my beloved." These words are written to people who are already saved. It's not instructing them on how to be saved. These words are written to believers who are already children of God through the blood of the Lord Jesus Christ. So these are not instructions on how to be saved. And so as you look at verse 12, you see that it's addressed to those who have already believed. Would you also notice in verse 12 the word "work"? Also notice in verse 12 the word "work" and the word which follows that word. It does not say "work for your own salvation with fear and trembling." It says, "Believers, my beloved, who already have salvation because you've trusted Jesus Christ as Savior, now that you possess that salvation, now that you own that salvation by faith alone in the Lord Jesus Christ, now that it's yours, work it out in your life." I can perhaps best illustrate the wonderful truth we find here and perhaps clear up that misunderstanding by telling you of an observation which I have made for well over 40 years now. In a far distant state that I have the privilege of visiting two or three times a year, out in the countryside, there is a crossroads. And that crossroads is surrounded on all four corners by beautiful farmland. It is some of the richest farmland in the United States. The farms are so good there that many of the crops which are grown there are grown not for harvesting and consumption, but rather for seed for other farms across the country and around the world. It's magnificent farmland. And in my mind's eye, I can see that intersection out there in the countryside. On the southwest corner of that intersection was a farm, a ranch. It's still there today. It was a beautiful and is a beautiful place. The ranch house is built near the intersection. There on the corner, the house is located with its beautiful, lush, green lawns. The grass over these 40 some odd years, I have never seen the lawn needing mowing. It's always well watered and fertilized and mowed. The house is a white house, a white frame home. I have never seen that house needing painting or needing to be house washed on the outside. It has always sparkled in the golden sunshine. The farm buildings are located very close by. I have never seen a door off its hinges on the barn. I have never seen in all these 40 some odd

0: years that barn needing painting. It's never looked like it needed to be re-roofed. And all the fields of crops which make up that farm. I have looked on purpose. It is exceedingly difficult to gaze over those fields and see a weed anywhere. You can look alongside the edge of the road, the edge of the field, where the irrigation ditches are located, and there are no weeds growing on the banks of those irrigation ditches even. And all, no weeds in the crops. And the fields are full. There are no bare spots where the seed has not taken root. And I've never met the farmer, but I can imagine that at harvest time each year, his bank account grows. You know why? Because he has been consistently working out that ranch, that farm which he owns. Diagonally from that farm is another one. It's on the northeast corner of that intersection. The farmhouse also sits close to the corner. I have never seen in all these 40 some odd years that farmhouse when it did not look like it needed paint. There is no grass where a lawn would typically be located. Oh, the area is there, but it's all bare dirt with weeds growing all over the place. There is a corral in this farmyard also, but instead of being painted sparkling white, the boards consistently are falling off, needing to be nailed back up. I have looked at the barn there in that farmyard. Always it looks as if it needs new tiles on the roof. I've seen it when doors were hanging ajar on their hinges. And all the farmland, the same quality soil, the same farmland, filled with weeds. Great patches of weeds towering even over the crops, huge patches of them. Areas of the fields which are bare because it has not been seeded properly or taken care of properly. Several years ago, that farm apparently was sold, and part of that land has been built up in a subdivision. And I can imagine over the years, that farmer, when it came harvest time, went to the bank and the return was very, very thin. Until there came a day when he just decided it wasn't worth the effort and it would just be better to sell this land to some developer. He owned his ranch, his farm, but he did not work it out with fear and trembling. My dear friend, Jesus gave a parable something like that. Do you remember it? He talked about his servants, one to whom 10 talents were given, one five, one talent. And one of those servants took his and just buried it. And when he was called to account for it, he explained that he had been afraid that he would lose it, and so he buried it, and so he said to his master, "Here it is, this which belongs to you." But his master was not pleased, and he took away from him that special talent, that gift, that sum of money he had given him to work with, and gave it to someone else. Now he continued as his master, but he lost all the wonderful return which should have come from that which God had given him. So it is with our salvation. My dear friend, Jesus died for you. All of us are born into this world as sinners. We're born doomed, on our way to hell, because we are descendants of Adam, who was a sinner, and we are sinners by nature ourselves. That, dear friend, is why you sin from time to time, because that's the nature with which we are born. And that demands justice from a holy God. And so there is eternity in hell facing sinners who are doomed. But God so loved the world that he gave his only begotten Son, that whosoever believeth in him should not perish but have everlasting life. Jesus came and he took your penalty for you in your place. It's the gift of God for you, but you have to believe on him. You have to receive that gift. You cannot work for it. There is no way you could ever earn a state of righteousness which would be acceptable before God, who is absolutely holy. But the Lord Jesus Christ, God who is holy, died for you so that you could be saved. And he offers you the ranch. It's yours. That is, salvation is yours. Heaven is yours if you will just believe on him. I'm speaking to someone right now, undoubtedly, who does not know Jesus as Savior. Dear friend, if you would, deep in your heart, call out to God and say, I need to be forgiven. Please save me. I believe in Jesus. I believe he died for me and took my place. If you will ask him, the Bible says if you call upon him, you will be saved. Just like that, your sins will be forgiven and salvation will be yours as a gift. And so salvation is not something to be worked for. It is something which, when we possess by believing in the Lord Jesus Christ, we are to make something out of it in this world. We're to bring a harvest out of it. And in this passage, I see several lessons about working out that salvation in this life. Let me give them to you quickly. I think they will be of help to you. The first lesson is this: your light won't shine if you're complaining. If you look down at chapter 2, verse 15, you'll read these words, that ye may be blameless and harmless, the sons of God, without rebuke in the midst of a crooked and perverse nation, among whom ye shine as lights in the world. Well, how is it that you may be blameless and be a light in this world? Look at the previous verse, verse 14. Do all things without murmurings and disputings. Stop your complaining. And you can be a light in this world. Your salvation will shine for Jesus Christ. How else is it that we are to work out our salvation? Well, it's the opposite of that. Number two, be cheerful. Look at chapter 3, verse 1. Finally, my brethren, rejoice in the Lord. Now, the Apostle Paul had just reminded the Philippians that the world in which they lived was a crooked and perverse nation. And I don't have to draw the parallels for you to the world in which we live today, but you can work out your salvation in this world in such a way that your life will bring a harvest for Christ. How do you do that? Stop complaining, number one. Number two, start rejoicing in the Lord. We have something to be happy about. The third lesson is this: don't trust yourself. You'll find that in chapter 3 of Philippians. In chapter 3, verses 2 through 4, beware of dogs, beware of evil workers, beware of the concision. For we are the circumcision which worship God in the Spirit and rejoice in Christ Jesus, and have no confidence in the flesh. Though Paul says, I might also have confidence in the flesh. And in the verses that follow, Paul says, if anyone could have confidence in the flesh, I could. And he lists his earthly qualifications. But he goes on to say that I don't depend on that. I have no confidence in the flesh. And my dear friend, if you want to be a light for God in this world, if you want to work out your salvation so that it produces in this world, you have to remember, number three, you cannot trust yourself. You cannot depend upon your flesh. We must depend upon God. I also see that if we want to work out our salvation, we must never think we have arrived. Sometimes believers get to the point in their devotional life where they think that they become really spiritual. You can usually spot those believers because they don't smell so good spiritually. They tend to be rather obnoxious. And the Apostle Paul tells us here, as he pens the very words of God, we are never to think we have arrived. Look at chapter 3, verse 12. Paul says, not as though I had already attained. Verse 13, brethren, I count not myself to have apprehended. Well, my dear friend, I have to remind myself, if the Apostle Paul said he hadn't arrived, I don't know how I could, because I'm a lesser man than the Apostle Paul, I believe, with all my heart. And so we must, if we are going to work out our salvation in this world so that it produces a harvest for God, we need to keep that humility and never think we have arrived. And then, if you want to work out your salvation, here's a little formula to remember. Forget, press forward, and consolidate your gains. Did you get that? Forget, press forward, and consolidate your gains. You'll want to read for yourself verses 13 through 16 of chapter 3. The devil defeats many Christians so that their lights don't shine by reminding them constantly what sorry sinners they were before they were saved. Forget. We're to forget those things that are behind. Those things are washed away in the blood of Jesus. As far as God is concerned, they do not exist anymore. You may still bear some scars and burdens from those days, but in your relationship with God, those things are past. Forget those things and press forward. Satan defeats many Christians through discouragement. Don't be discouraged. Sometimes life is tough. Well, take the next step. Maybe you can't see 10 steps before you, but you know what you're supposed to be doing right now, so press forward where you are right now. And then number 3, consolidate your gains. We are to those things wherein we have already attained, verse 16, that which has been accomplished by God in our lives, let us walk by the same rule. And so your life, working out your salvation, working out your ranch in your life, should be a life of forward progress, forgetting what's behind, pressing forward, and consolidating your gains. And then I see a great lesson if we want to shine as lights in this world, and that is that we must pick our friends. Chapter 3, verses 17 through 19, Paul says, brethren, be followers together of me and mark them which walk as ye have us for an example. And then in verses 18 and 19, you have the opposite. There are many who claim to be believers in Jesus Christ, and perhaps some of them are, but they live for this world instead of living for Christ. If you want to work out your salvation so that your fields are not all full of weeds, you need to pick your friends. Select as your friends those who love God and try to walk with God. And then make Jesus your dearest friend. Make Jesus your dearest friend. Philippians chapter 3, verse 10 is one of those wonderful verses from which a man could preach a whole series of sermons. My, they're filled with meaning and depth. But verse 10 says, that I may know him. That's Jesus. Now, you know him if you've been saved. But all the Apostle Paul yearned for a depth of acquaintance with him far deeper than that. That I may know him and the power of his resurrection. I need that power in my life. And the fellowship of his suffering. We're not sure we want that. But oh, you don't really know him unless you know some of the fellowship of his suffering. being made conformable even unto his death. Make Jesus your dearest friend out of all your friends if you want to be a light in this world. And then the last lesson I would give to you if you want to work out your salvation as you walk through this world is this. Anticipate heaven. Look, if you would, please, at chapter 3, verses 20 through 21. The Bible says, for our conversation, that's our citizenship, our very life, is in heaven, from whence also we look for the Savior, the Lord Jesus, who shall change our vile body. This weak, sickly body will be changed. That's speaking of the rapture. Who shall change our vile body, that it may be fashioned like unto his glorious body, according to the working whereby he is able even to subdue all things unto himself. Do you want to be a light in this world? Do you want to work out your salvation so that it brings a real harvest for the Lord Jesus Christ? Then keep your eyes looking upward. Jesus is coming soon. It may be this very day.
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0: 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You're listening to classic preaching from the Eternal Word, Rejoice Pulpit. 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
1: Take your Bible, if you would, tonight and join me in the book of Psalm. We're going to use this passage as an introductory passage tonight, and then in a few moments we'll be over in Luke chapter 4. Psalm 102, in just a moment, we'll begin in verse number 6. I want you to imagine a couple different scenes with me. Some of them might be more relatable to some than to others. Certainly, I wouldn't suspect that any of these situations would be fully relatable to all. In fact, in full disclosure, I would suspect that the message tonight will be targeted for many, but not all. There may be some in the room this evening that would leave tonight and say, quite honestly, I've never been in that position before. Maybe at some point in your future you will, but there may be some tonight, maybe several. I don't know for certain. But there may be several that this message tonight just would not apply to you. I do suspect, or we shouldn't spend time in a service like this, I do suspect that there may be some, and quite possibly several, that would have an easy identification, a quick and a ready empathy and understanding of the topic at hand this evening. So imagine a couple settings. First of all, imagine a middle-aged man who is seated at his breakfast table. Today he has brewed only one cup of coffee when historically he would have brewed two. And he is now the recipient of a title that came far too soon. He never suspected that this would be his. He knows others with the title, but he didn't quite prepare for the title widower at this age and this stage of life. And he finds himself at this moment quite alone. If we carried the thought a little bit further, we would look at maybe a college freshman, and she is surrounded by people, and yet she feels very much alone. She goes to a box, she's looking for a note from a world back home. In fact, just a few weeks ago, her life rotated around that world, and she spent time with friends. They would be connected in ways that she assumed was going to be for a lifetime, but it has been some time. She sent texts, and she's even written some actual paper notes in hopes of one in return, but the box seems strangely empty. You think about another person in the prime of life, and his loneliness is somewhat different. He is bearing another title that he never suspected. In fact, it's something that oftentimes people gain their identity from. But his title now is unemployed. And he has been looking for work and waiting for the phone to ring, looking at the mailbox, checking texts. And he feels so alone right now because he found some sense of belonging, some identity, some purpose, and that was removed from him in ways that were beyond his control. Sometimes we can identify or at least appreciate an elderly woman who sits now in one room that is hers every day of her life. And she suspects that it will be the view that is hers for the remainder of her life. A life that was something of excitement and children has now been drastically altered. The few things that are left in her room are just a few of the very special memories. But a lifetime of collection, a lifetime of a piece of furniture that was handed down from her grandmother is now gone. And that special set of china is nowhere to be seen. And all the little accoutrements, so to speak, of life that had some memory attached, those decorations that came out year after year, and all of those things, it's reduced to something that you could bring in a small box. And that is what remains in a room. And that is her day in and her day out. She has a window, and she oftentimes looks out the window for a familiar car. She waits for a simple knock. She looks forward to the time when someone who helps care for her needs actually approaches her room and has some word of kindness. She feels very much alone. And I know that it is not the circumstance or the setting that every person in this room faces. In fact, the settings that I mentioned this evening, maybe few people could identify with. But maybe there's another scenario, another setting that is yours. Maybe through some event of life, some very difficult, trying event of life, quite possibly something that you are the singular person knowing of, or you and very few others. And you feel like, I don't even know who I can talk to. Who can I share this with? And there's something of a loneliness that is yours. The psalmist seems to capture the idea when he communicates some words to us in Psalm 102, beginning in verse number 6. Psalm 102, verse 6 says, I am like a pelican of the wilderness. I am like an owl of the desert. And then verse 7, he says, I watch and am as a sparrow alone upon the housetop. It's like he says, I am viewing life happen. I'm just a sparrow. I am perched on a place where I can see all that happens. And maybe no matter how loud that sparrow tries to sing, he goes unnoticed and people pass by. And were it not for the fact that the Bible says that there is a creator who takes notice when any sparrow falls, we might wonder if anyone takes notice of us. Even those who sometimes we assume are some of the most connected people. We look at other people and we think they are so well connected, and we make these assumptions about other people. We think that they couldn't possibly understand what it's like to be alone. We sometimes misunderstand even those that we feel like could never identify with a person who is facing the giant of loneliness. On Sunday nights, we've been talking about different giants that all of us, or often many of us, face. And tonight we face one of those giants that is very real. Again, for some, you might say, well, I don't even understand why a person would struggle with this, but to the person struggling with loneliness, they can understand the very real, very present, and very frightening giant of being or feeling alone. Albert Einstein said this. Einstein said, "It is strange to be known so universally and yet be so lonely." ABC News reported a 9-year study that was done by the researchers of the University of California. It showed that loneliness has a greater impact on the death rate than things like smoking, drinking, overeating, or lack of exercise. The study found that people who felt isolated and alone had a death rate twice as high as those with strong social ties. Its impact in a person's life and the manner with which they view themselves and the way they view others is honestly quite staggering. A man named Tim Timmons wrote, "More people are feeling lonely. Their lives consist of proximity without presence, relationship without contact, familiarity without feelings." This is not a message for the specific age that we live in, but it is interesting that today we live in an age of unprecedented connectedness, where people have an ability to connect literally around the world, and we can do so at a moment's notice, ways that are clearly unprecedented. And yet I sense that there are feelings of isolation and aloneness that a connection through some type of media simply does not resolve. Isolation was one of the very first things that God said was not good. He said in Genesis chapter 2, verse number 18, "It is not good that man should be alone. I will make him a helpmeet for him." So at the heart of loneliness, we have this desire for some connection. We have some desire to be at one with someone beyond this one. I'm not addressing, by the way, tonight the matter of solitude. I do think there's something valuable, even desirable, about solitude, about times where we purposefully, specifically, remove ourselves from all of the activity just to be able to think, time to be alone. But tonight we're not talking about the value of solitude. We're talking about the giant of loneliness. I think loneliness comes for a lot of different reasons, a few that to me are a bit more obvious. First of all, I think sometimes people are feeling alone because they are believing lies. They believe something about themselves that is not true. They begin to conclude that no one would actually want to be around me. This person hasn't accepted themselves, and they can't believe that someone else would either. This person oftentimes struggles with the idea that God could love a person like them. They know themselves better than the rest, and so they have concluded that they should be alone. Or maybe loneliness is the payment for the way that they actually or truly are. I think sometimes people do feel alone because they are simply believing something untrue about themselves and maybe untrue about others. I think another reason that people struggle with loneliness is because of rejection. And this is a powerful reason why we have this sense, this feeling of being alone, rejection. Sometimes it's one of those rejections that's a primary form of our own understanding, who we become. Rejection from a parent, where we reached out, we tried to, but for whatever reason, that parent just seemed incapable of providing something that child so desperately needed. And so we begin to grow with this sense of rejection and being personally isolated and in this solitary, alone world. Sometimes it's rejection from a person that you have actually known that you loved and that they loved you. There was something of a connection. There was a relationship. And for whatever reason, it dissolved. Right reasons, wrong reasons, something that you can understand, something that you can't understand. Sometimes we even joke about it, but it's no joking matter. Sometimes we have loved someone so deeply that when we feel or sense rejection from that person, we become somewhat callous then, hesitant to allow ourselves to be in that position again because the hurt is so very deep, we don't want to experience that again. So we build some wall or some cocoon around ourselves so that we will not have to experience that kind of rejection again in the future. Sometimes we feel alone because of loss. I had something and it was taken away. Whether we again fully understand or appreciate the reasoning is not the point. It's often the result of nothing that you've done, but it is the reality or the circumstance of life. It's a sorrow, a loneliness that comes from separation. We're often helped by knowing that there is someone who knows how we feel. So when we're feeling alone, if we can come to a place where we can start to interact with, at least appreciate another's circumstance that may be somewhat similar to our own, there's something of a recuperative, a beneficial aspect to that relationship. And certainly Scripture's not silent about this matter of loneliness. And if we had one who came as our example, he's the first one that we begin to look to. You may say, okay, so what of loneliness does Jesus understand? The Bible says in Isaiah 53, beginning in verse number 3, he is despised and rejected of men. Now think for a moment about these words. We're speaking about the Messiah. He is despised and rejected of men, a man of sorrows and acquainted with grief. And we hid, as it were, our faces from him. He was despised and we esteemed him not. In the New Testament, the Bible says it in a very straightforward way. In John chapter 1, verse number 11, the Bible says, he came unto his own, and his own received him not. I thought about Jesus at different times throughout the course of his life. And of course, I have a book in my library. It's somewhat humorous to me. It's as thick as this hymn book. And the title of the book, it was given to me by someone. It's titled The Unknown Years of Jesus. And I thought, wow, how did they get all of that content regarding the unknown years of Jesus? So they must have had a special revelation. You know, you start to think about the unknown years of Jesus. The only thing we can do is surmise. What would it be like to be the perfect child? There's something that you and I understand about the mischievous child that gets together with other mischievous children or children that are going to get together and do this, that, and the other, but not Jesus. So from the very time he is born, Jesus, he lives this perfectly, sinlessly, spotless life. That is a place where you are all alone. There is no one else that can fully understand you. And how do kids look at the kid that is perfect, who always tells the truth, who's always thoughtful with his parents, who's always right with his teachers, who always interacts with others in a way that they would stand back and say, "Why, my, what a nice boy is that little Jesus." So I think from the very beginning, Jesus begins to understand something of being alone. And then you just start to trace him throughout the course of his life. When his family came and they said, "Tell him to come out here," and you know, he was surrounded by people, and Jesus, he says very transparently, "Who is my mother? Who are my brothers? Who are my sisters?" He's saying, "Listen, I stand uniquely alone." I have oftentimes thought and appreciated the dilemma that Jesus finds himself in, and not that I can identify on some equal plane, just thinking about the humanity of Jesus when he is preparing for the cross and he asks those closest to him to watch and pray. "I'm just asking you, men, will you pray with me right now? My hour is come." They can see the weight of the world upon his shoulders. And so Jesus goes a little bit further to pray, and he comes back and he finds the disciples asleep. He wakes them and says, "Could you not pray with me for an hour?" And so again, they attempt to rouse themselves, and Jesus goes again further to pray, and he comes back and finds them again asleep and himself alone. And then the absolute apex of his loneliness is when Jesus cries out the words, when God is rent from God, and he says, my God, why hast thou forsaken me?" If you want to talk about the one who is the high priest, who has been touched with the feelings of our infirmities, if you have struggled with this giant of loneliness, I do believe you have a high priest, Jesus Christ, who can identify with that reality, who knows what it's like to feel that struggle. So how do we proceed with this? What do we do about Jesus' life that is somewhat of this example for us? There is a passage in Scripture. In fact, I love the passage and have preached from this passage before. Take your Bible, if you would. Join me now in Luke chapter 4. Luke chapter 4. Look for just a few moments tonight at what do we do when we feel alone. Luke chapter 4, let's begin by reading verse number 1. Here the Bible records this. "And Jesus, being full of the Holy Ghost, returned from Jordan and was led by the Spirit into the wilderness." Jesus is about to enter a period of time where he is absolutely, humanly speaking, alone. There are no others with which he will commune. There is no person to which he will share fellowship. He is uniquely and during a very trying time alone. What are some observations that I think we can use to help when we are personally facing this giant of loneliness? The first thing that I would observe is this. Remember that God, even in your loneliness, does have a plan. God, even in your loneliness, does have a plan. I think many times when the emotional aspect of loneliness rears its head, and that giant is one that we're facing, we sometimes feel in this gloomy outlook on life that this is simply the rest of my life. This is now my future. This has been my past. It's what I'm experiencing in my present. That this is going to be the reality of my life. For you and I to remember that even in loneliness, God is enacting his plan is something that helps me know God is doing something that is bigger than me. The Bible says, speaking of our example, that Jesus was led by the Spirit into the wilderness. You might feel right now like you are in this wilderness setting of being alone. Andrew Murray was the great missionary to South Africa. He knew what it was like to submit to the leading of the Holy Spirit into situations and settings where I would submit he was clearly alone. He was experiencing the difficulties of what we'd call a wilderness experience. And when he felt all alone, listen to what he wrote. Andrew Murray, as a young man, wrote the following. He brought me here. It is by his will I am here. I will rest.

You are there under his care. You are kept by his grace. And I do believe that there is a time when he will take you from the wilderness of loneliness into a place that is beyond the wilderness. So, what are we to remember when we feel alone? Remember that even in your loneliness, God is working his plan. Number two, remember that you are not truly alone. I don't know if there's anything that I will say tonight that is more important than meditating on this truth, and especially if you are at this moment facing that giant of loneliness. Please remember, you are not truly alone. Jesus was led by the Holy Spirit into the wilderness. Later, this passage says that Jesus being full of the Holy Ghost. Okay, there is something for us to know that we are never truly alone. We touched on that this morning when we're dealing with the matter of contentment. Why can I be content? Because he hath said, I will never leave thee nor forsake thee. One of the blessings of finding yourself in the wilderness is the recognition of who is there with you. It matters. Someone's presence matters. Jesus was preparing the disciples for a period of loneliness. They found great comfort in his presence. They wanted him to be there, and they knew that having this physical presence is something that we value deeply. And Jesus spent chapters in the book of John preparing them. He tells them, it's the passage, we know the passage, in my Father's house are many mansions. I go, now I'm leaving, I'm going, but I'm going for a purpose. I go to prepare a place for you. If I go and prepare a place for you, take comfort, I will come again and receive you unto myself, that where I am, there ye may be also. What's he doing? He's helping them, preparing them for this time of being alone. How else is he preparing them in this passage? In John chapter 14, beginning in verse 16, notice what he says. He says, and I will pray the Father, and he shall give you another comforter. Okay, now the comforter that they had, you know this, we've covered this, but the comforter that they had was Jesus. But I will pray the Father, and he shall give you another comforter, even the Spirit of truth, whom the world cannot receive because it seeth him not, neither knoweth him. But ye know him, for he dwelleth with you and shall be in you. You know what he was saying? He's saying, I'm here right now. I'm dwelling with you. That's their comforter. They're finding comfort in the fact that he's with. But he said, no, I'm going away. I'm going to pray the Father. He's going to give you another. The word's interesting. It means the same, but not. I'm going to come to you. Jesus said it very specifically. He said, I will come to you. How are you coming? In the person of the Holy Spirit. Do you feel alone? You are not truly alone. If you are a child of Almighty God, he made this promise, not just to the disciples, he made this promise to you. The Comforter, we sing, there's an old hymn, the Comforter has come. What an appropriate title for the Holy Spirit, one of his names, Comforter. You are not truly alone. We could say this verse, you know probably the whole passage. But in Psalm 23, yea, though I walk through the valley of the shadow of death, I will fear no evil. Why? For thou art with me. There's something so wonderfully encouraging about presence. You remember, how many of you ever, you know, like the thunder crashed and something frightened you as a child, and before you know it, you're knocking on your parents' door, or more often than not, this is just, I don't know how this happens, but it's weird, you know. Did you ever, some of you parents have had this. You have been fast asleep in bed, and you're just, and all of a sudden, just like, and there's a child that's just looking at you, you know, while you're sleeping. And you say, what? And they just, you know, that lip is...

0: I'm scared. And they say, come here, come here. And they climb in bed. And before you know it, they're fast asleep. I was just a kid, and my grandpa passed. The first person that I was really close to that died. And I can remember that I was scared as a child. And I can remember comfort from presence. Like, my grandpa's gone, but there was comfort in presence. I think that this is what Jesus is trying to just reassure the disciples with. You're going to have my presence. Are you facing the giant of loneliness? Then please know, you're not facing him alone. How many times do we have to be reminded with passages like in Isaiah 41:10, fear thou not, for I am with thee. Be not dismayed, for I am thy God. I will strengthen thee. Yea, I will help thee. Yea, I will uphold thee with the right hand of my righteousness. What's he saying to us? Don't be afraid. Fear thou not. Why not? I am with you. If you're facing the giant of loneliness, you are not facing that giant alone. This is a rather lengthy quote, but I felt it appropriate for us to read. It's by that prince of preachers, C.H. Spurgeon. And Spurgeon's commenting on Isaiah 41:10, the verse we just read. Listen to what he says. Let us hear the Lord Jesus speak to each one of us. I will help thee. It is but a small thing for me, thy God, to help thee. Consider what I have already done. What? Not help thee? Why, I bought thee with my blood. What? Not help thee? I have died for thee, and if I have done the greater, will I not do the less? Help thee, it is the least thing I will ever do for thee. I have done more and will do more. In helping thee, I am giving thee what I have bought for thee already. If thou hadst need of 1,000 times as much, I would give it thee. Thou requirest little compared to what I am ready to give. 'Tis much for thee to need, but it is nothing for me to bestow. Help thee? Fear not. If there were an ant at the door of thy granary asking for help, it would not ruin thee to give him a handful of thy wheat. And thou art nothing but a tiny insect at the door of my all-sufficiency. I will help thee. There is a God who says, you are not alone. Do you need help fighting the giant of loneliness? Then there is one who is fully prepared to help. What is it that we understand about our example regarding loneliness? Well, remember, in your loneliness, this is something that we like when it happens, but it doesn't always happen. Remember that everyone will not fully understand. It's nice when someone does get it, when someone can truly empathize, when there is that heart that is beating for yours and they know that you're hurting. But please understand that there is no guarantee that everyone in earthly terms will fully understand. I find this quite intriguing in this passage of scripture. In Luke chapter 4, beginning again in verse number 1, and Jesus, being full of the Holy Ghost, returned from Jordan and was led by the Spirit into the wilderness, being 40 days tempted of the devil. And in those days he did eat nothing. And when they were ended, he afterward hungered. Okay, so what is it that the Bible says here? Well, typically when we walk through this passage of the temptations of Christ, we typically talk about the three temptations that Christ endured at the hand of or in the presence of the tempter, Satan. But did you notice what the Bible says? Don't breeze past it too quickly. We're told of three, but the Bible says that he was tempted 40 days of the devil. The Bible then says he's tempted 40 days. In parallel passages, it comes, and then the devil came and gave three additional temptations. What did Jesus endure for 40 days? Apparently, we didn't need to know that. That is between Jesus and God, but not us. And I find this intriguing, that the Bible doesn't go to great pains to try to make us understand what he endured during the 40 days of temptation. It was enough that this was shared by Jesus, the Holy Spirit, and the Father. Everyone else need not know. You know, everyone else need not always know about the struggle of the giant that we face. And maybe just because everyone couldn't fully appreciate or understand. Hey, how many of you have ever lost a pet and wept because of the loss of a pet? It's just us in here tonight. So how many of you have ever cried when you lost a pet? Raise your hand. Lots of people. Okay. Now, don't be unkind about this, okay? How many of you say, listen, cry over the loss of a pet? Listen, if you need to, you know, like if the pet's suffering, call me. I have a gun and I will travel. How many of you, that's kind of like wow, people are starting to raise their hand. They're like this, but I don't really want people to know, okay? Sometimes people, it's like, man, okay, I'm like, man, I've had two dogs through the course of my adult life. Grew up with dogs as pets, so I've had two. Both of them Springer Spaniels. One named Wiley, one named Shelby. Both of them are resting in peace, okay? When I took my first dog, we had to put her down. She had to be put down. I take her, before I even took her in, I went to the vet and I said, I'm standing there. And I said, I need to ask a question. There's a young receptionist sitting there. And I need to ask a question. Yes, sir. How can I help? What would I have to do if I need to put down my dog? And I can't even talk to the girl. And she's like, oh, and she gets up, she comes around. She's, it's okay. I'm okay. I couldn't even talk. When I finally brought my dog in, had to put her down. I am crying like a baby. I leave. I actually, this is what I did. This is quite a deal, right? I went home. I got on my motorcycle. My motorcycle, you know, this is like this. I got on my motorcycle and I took off into the hills of Colorado. And I'm I was the most pathetic motorcyclist you've ever seen. And this guy on a bike just crying like that biker's crying. What's the deal with him, you know? Yeah, I wept like a baby. Okay, can everyone understand that? Like, you know, some people are like, oh, I heard the dog's gone. Oh, it's too bad, you know? And like, don't even bring it up, you know? Is everybody going to understand when you lose a pet? Now, listen, I'm not being silly about this. Isn't it possible for a person to so connect with something? It's like, sometimes people say, is it even okay to connect like that with a pet? God apparently seems to think so, because he used that connection when he is rebuking David. Nathan the prophet goes into David and he says, there was a guy who had a sheep and he loved it like his own daughter. It ate from his own table, it ate from his hand. It was like to him a part of the family. And a neighbor came and took it and killed it and served it as a meal to a guest. And David was incensed. David understood, okay? So can a person have that kind of a connection? Yeah, does everybody understand that? No. I'm using that only to say, is everyone gonna understand the loneliness that you may be experiencing? And they just kind of step back and they wonder why. Like, man, you got a great personality, you got lots of friends, life's treating you well. Man, what have you got to, is everyone gonna understand that? Well, not everyone here, but there is one who does understand. He has been touched with the feeling of your infirmity. Lastly, remember that God oftentimes uses loneliness to actually prepare us for greater usefulness. Sometimes alone, it is what God oftentimes uses to prepare us for greater usefulness. When you look at the passage that we've looked at tonight, if we skip down a little bit further, Luke chapter 4, beginning in verses 13 and 14, And when the devil had ended all the temptation, he departed from him for a season, and Jesus returned in the power of the Spirit into Galilee. And there went out a fame of him throughout the region round about. So we submit ourselves to this progression that usefulness follows wilderness. So here Jesus is, he's alone, he endures, he faces, and then he comes out, and he does so with a power that I can't fully explain. I know he's fully God. I know he at no time laid aside any deity, but the Bible says that he came out in the power of the Holy Ghost. Maybe that's just for us. Maybe that helps us understand that when we go through some of those wilderness times, there may well be something on the other side that is greater, deeper power for usefulness for the kingdom of God. Joseph's life, if you want to look at a person who was isolated and oftentimes alone, his is a wonderful study. He's cast into a pit alone in the wilderness. He's sold to serve Potiphar as a common slave alone in a foreign land. He is lied about and cast into prison and left alone to rot. He's passed over by a butler who forgot to mention him to Pharaoh. And finally, he is placed in a position of power because God had brought him out of his loneliness. He even helps to have us understand, even with his family, his wife, his children, we start to understand, even through the naming of his children, that God had a plan. And through the wilderness, the isolation, the giant of loneliness, he came out on the other side with incredible usefulness. In Genesis chapter 40, beginning in verse number 14, Joseph expressed his desire to come out of loneliness and isolation. He said, "But think on me when it shall be well with thee, and show me kindness, I pray thee, unto me, and make mention of me to Pharaoh, and bring me out. Bring me out of this house, this prison." That may well be your prayer tonight as well. Lord, I feel alone. Would you bring me out? He didn't get what he wanted right when he requested it, but he did get what he wanted. God, who knows full well the place and the time, did bring him out. In Romans chapter 15, verse 13, the Bible says, "Now the God of hope fill you with all joy and peace in believing, that ye may abound in hope through the power of the Holy Ghost." Hope. It is your joyful expectation. You say, well, expectation of what? Of this. Because what if your circumstances never changed? Well, what is my joyful expectation? If my circumstances never change, what is my hope? Well, here it is. Our joyful expectation, I would submit, is ultimately to see his face, to look upon him. The Bible says it this way in Psalm 42:5, "Why art thou cast down, O my soul? Why art thou disquieted in me? Hope thou in God, for I shall yet praise him for the help of his countenance." The psalmist said, here's my hope. His presence is going to lighten mine. And then if you skip down just a couple verses, if you're taking notes, Psalm 42:5 I just read, and then write down Psalm 42:11. "Why art thou cast down, O my soul? Why art thou disquieted within me? Hope thou in God, for I shall yet praise him who is the health of my countenance and my God." I'm going to praise him for the help of his countenance, and I'm going to be impacted in my own countenance. His presence, his countenance changes mine. Hey, are you feeling alone? remember, most important thing that I may have said tonight, I think, is you are not ever truly alone. You look on his face, and it will ultimately change yours. Father, there are those in this room tonight who are facing the giant of loneliness, and it is a real giant. Lord, I'd ask that you'd help them know that they are never truly alone. May they find that the hope that they have is that of spending time in your presence. Someday we will look physically upon your face. That's when our hope becomes sight. But we don't have to wait until we are physically in your presence. We can live in your presence every day and know that, in fact, the Comforter has come. May you lighten the eyes, brighten the countenance of those, even in this place tonight, who may be dealing with the giant of loneliness. Lord, may your countenance lift theirs. Thank you for your promise that you are there. We will not fear because you are with us. Thank you for those truths. This we pray. In Jesus' name, amen.
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2: 2 Kings chapter 4, look at verse number 8. And it fell on a day that Elisha passed to Shunem, where was a great woman with a great wealth. 2 Kings chapter 4, verse number 8. And it fell on a day that Elisha passed to Shunem, where was a great woman with a great wealth, did a great work, received a great reward, and she constrained him to eat bread. And so it was that as oft as he passed by, he turned in thither to eat bread. She said unto her husband, Behold, now I perceive that this is a holy man of God, which passeth by us continually. Let us make a little chamber, I pray thee, on the wall, and let us set for him there a bed, and a table, and a stool, and a candlestick. And it shall be, when he cometh to us, that he shall turn in thither. And it fell on a day that he came thither, and he turned into the chamber and lay there. This great woman, the Hebrew word is gadol, it's usually used to mean financially great or materially great or spiritually great. Only time in the Bible where it references a lady, this great woman. But understand, she was great because she was a servant. The greatest of these is the servant. Look at verse number 8. And it fell on a day that Elisha passed to Shunem. Shunem was a few miles north of Jezreel. It was on the road from Mount Carmel down to Jezreel, Shunem, and this is where this lady lived. She'd watch Elisha on this path from Mount Carmel, where he took up residency, down to Jezreel, where he did much of his ministry, the school for the sons of the prophets there. And every time he passed by, she saw the need. She knew the need. She helped with the need. She saw the need. She knew the need. She helped with the need. She was a servant. In fact, look at the first phrase in verse number 8, and it fell on a day. It fell on a day. Boy, she was purposefully serving. Purposefully serving. It fell on a day. Probably a pre-planned, scheduled time of serving. It fell on a day. Every man according as he purposeth in his heart, so let him give. She purposefully served. Or if you take the other approach, maybe it wasn't a purposeful scheduling of the service. Maybe it was just a sitting on ready, always watching, looking to for someone she could serve. As ye have therefore opportunity, let us do good unto all men. And understand, if it wasn't a scheduled thing, maybe it just fell on a day. It was more than just serving. Boy, she was a servant. And if all you're doing is serving, but you've never become a servant, you won't serve for long. Here at Pensacola Christian College, boy, there's people serving and serving and serving. That's their heart. Boy, they're servants of God. They're servants of God's people. And so, number one, she's purposefully serving. Elisha coming down. She sees him. It fell on a day. It fell on a day. Purposefully serving Elisha. Also, look at verse number 8. It fell on a day, purposefully serving, that Elisha passed to Shunem, where was a great woman, and she was passionately serving. Look at it. She constrained him to eat bread. She insisted that he eat bread. She demanded that he eat bread, almost as if she would not take no for an answer. But she was going to serve. She was going to serve. She wanted to be a servant. Purposefully serving, it fell on a day. Passionately serving, she constrained him to eat bread. Notice also she was practically serving. Look at verse number 8. Verse number 8. This great woman, great wealth, did a great work. And it fell on a day, purposefully serving, that Elisha passed to Shunem, where was a great woman, and she constrained him, passionately serving, to eat bread, practically serving. But for her, it wasn't just about, okay, I call myself a servant, I think I'm a servant. It wasn't just about a pie in the sky, thoughts about serving. Boy, she rolled up her sleeves, very practically served Elisha, even to the point of, boy, bread, food, what you need. Matthew talks about giving a cup of cold water in the name of a disciple. He shall not lose his reward. Boy, that's what she was doing, practically serving, in contrast to James that says, if a brother or sister be naked, destitute of daily food, and one say unto them, depart in peace, be ye warmed and filled, be ye warmed and filled, but you give them not those things which are needful to the body, what does it profit? And so she wasn't just saying, boy, I sure hope he makes it. I sure hope he gets lunch. I sure hope he has food. I sure hope he's not hungry. No, she was purposefully serving. It fell on a day. Passionately serving, she constrained him. Practically serving, she constrained him to eat bread. Put down number 4, she was persistently serving. Persistently serving. And by the way, the servant is absolutely the greatest. Look at it, verse number 8. Fell on a day purposefully that Elisha passed to Shunem, where was a great woman, and she constrained him, passionately serving, to eat bread, practically serving. And so it was that as oft as he passed by, he turned in thither to eat bread. Every time he passed by, he turned in thither to eat bread. There wasn't a time that he passed by that he didn't turn in thither. Any time he passed by. By the way, serving others is one of the most Christ-like things you'll ever do. Who, being in the form of God, thought it not robbery to be equal with God, but made himself of no reputation and took upon him the form of a servant. And wasn't that the first sermon we heard in Bible conference? We preach not ourselves, but Christ Jesus the Lord, and ourselves, your servants for his sake. Boy, serving, serving. For though I be free from all men, yet have I made myself a servant to all. And all of us are looking for those words at the end of our life. Well done, thou good and faithful servant. And so this great woman had a great wealth, did a great work. She received a great reward. Because she's purposefully serving, she's passionately serving, practically serving, she's persistently serving. Point number 5, she's perceptively seeing. Look at verse number 8 again. Verse 8. And it fell on a day that Elisha passed to Shunem, where was a great woman. She constrained him to eat bread, purposefully, passionately, practically. And so it was that as oft as he passed by, persistently serving, he turned in thither to eat bread. Look at verse 9. And she said unto her husband, behold, now I, what's the next word? Say it with me. Perceive. Behold, now I perceive that this is a holy man of God, which passeth by us continually. What did she perceive? She perceived the nature of the prophet. The nature of the prophet. She perceived that he was a holy man of God. A question, when did she perceive it? She perceived it when she was serving. When she was serving, boy, purposefully and passionately and practically and persistently. Boy, when she's serving, the servant sees so much more. She's serving, she's seeing. She's serving, she's seeing. Now I perceive that this is a holy man of God. Hey, understand, as far as we know, she never heard him preach one sermon. As far as we know, she never saw him stand up before the sons of the prophets and teach or preach, as far as we know. But because she's serving, she's seeing the nature of the prophet. Well, he's a holy man of God. The servant always sees so much more. The servant always sees so much more. In fact, not only did she not hear him preach a sermon, she never saw him do a miracle. Turn to chapter 2. Turn back two chapters, if you will. The parting of the Jordan. The parting of the Jordan. Boy, look at it. She never heard him preach it. She perceived. She never saw him part, but she perceived. Look at verse number 14. The sons of the prophets. Of course, Elijah in chapter 2 is taken up in a whirlwind and a whirlwind of fire and a chariot. Look at verse 14. And Elisha, and he took the mantle of Elijah that fell from him and smote the waters and said, "Where is the Lord God of Elijah?" And when he also had smitten the waters, they parted. What a miracle. They parted hither and thither, and Elisha went over, and when the sons of the prophets, boy, the sons of the prophets, they saw that miracle. Look at it. And when the sons of the prophets, which were to view at Jericho, saw him, they said, "The spirit of Elijah doth rest on Elisha." And they came to meet him and bowed themselves to the ground before him. Now understand, as far as we know, she wasn't here. She didn't see that miracle, but she perceived he was a holy man of God. She never saw him cure the bitter waters of chapter 2. She never saw him multiply the widow's meal, the oil, in chapter 4. But she never saw the sensational, yet she served. And the serving always see so much more. Boy, purposefully, practically, passionately, persistently. But now she's perceptively seeing, boy, he's a holy man of God. He's a holy man of God. And before you think it's because of how he looks, there's 42 others that saw him, but they didn't perceive he's a holy man of God. Remember at the end of chapter 2, those 42 young men, they saw the exact same person. Anybody know the story? They saw the exact same person, and they didn't say, "Boy, I perceive he's a holy man of God. God's going to use him. God's going to bless him. God's going to work through him." What they said was, "Go up, thou bald head. Go up, thou bald head." Hey, understand, it never surprises me when two people are in the same church, sit in the same pews, hear the same preaching from the same pastor, and one of them walks away saying, "Man, that was great. Praise the Lord. God bless God. He did a miracle in my marriage. Boy, it's what I needed." That same person in that same church, boy, hearing that same preaching, boy, both of them, one of them going away blessed, the other one going away bitter, saying, "Well, I don't see anything great. I don't see any miracles. I don't see anything special. Well, all I heard, and they end up being negative rather than positive. They end up being bitter rather than blessing. But understand, those two opinions tell me nothing about the preaching. They tell me nothing about the church. They tell me nothing about the congregation. They tell me nothing about the preacher himself. They tell me everything about one of them is involved serving the Lord, and that one that's serving the Lord, he's seeing so much more. That other one must be sitting and soaking. Now, not only did she perceive the nature of the prophet, she also perceived the need of the project. Look at verse number 10. Verse 10, back in chapter 4, look at verse number 10. It fell on a day, she's purposefully serving. She constrained him, passionately serving, to eat bread, practically serving, that as oft as he passed by, persistently serving. And now she says, "Now I perceive not only the nature of the prophet, but also the need for the project." Look at verse 10. "Let us make a little chamber, I pray thee, on the wall, and let us set for him," talking to her husband, "there a bed and a table and a stool, candlestick, and it shall be that when he cometh to us, then he shall turn in thither." And it fell on a day that he came in thither, and he turned into the chamber and lay there. Is anyone seeing out of this passage that the serving see so much more? Boy, those that are involved, those that are working, those that are doing, those that are ministering, boy, those are the ones that see the miracles of God, the handiwork of God. Those are the ones that see the blessings of God. Those that are serving always see so much. Turn to John chapter 2 quickly. John chapter 2. Let me illustrate it in the New Testament. Those that are sitting aren't seeing. Boy, those that are soaking, they're not seeing. But those that are serving always see so much more. Look at John chapter 2, the third day, the marriage in Cana of Galilee, the mother of Jesus was there. Jesus was called, his disciples of the marriage, and when they lacked wine, when they wanted wine, the mother of Jesus saith unto him, they have no wine. Jesus saith unto her, woman, what have I to do with thee? Mine hour is not yet come. Look at verse 5, John chapter 2, verse number 5. His mother saith unto, say it with me, the servants. His mother saith unto, say it with me, the servant, whatsoever he saith unto you, do it. And there were set there 6 water pots of stone after the manner of the purifying of the Jews, containing 2 or 3 firkins apiece. Jesus saith unto them, who is them? Say it with me, the servants. Jesus saith unto them, fill the water pots with water, and they, who are they? The servants, fill them up to the brim. And he saith unto them, who? The servant, draw out now and bear unto the governor of the feast, and they, who? The servants bear it. When the ruler of the feast had tasted the water that was made wine, he knew not whence it was. Boy, he missed the miracle. He absolutely missed the miracle. Boy, God's handiwork, God's miracle, he missed it because he wasn't serving. Look at it. Look at the verse again. Verse 9. When the ruler of the feast had tasted the water that was made wine and knew not whence it was. What's that next phrase? But the servants which drew the water out knew. Boy, they saw the power of God. The serving always see so much more. By the way, verse 11 says, this is the beginning of miracles which Jesus did in Cana of Galilee and manifested forth his glory, not to all of them. Boy, some of them didn't see it. Some of them didn't see it. Those that were simply soaking, those that were simply sitting, boy, they didn't see that miracle working of God. We beheld his glory. The glory is of the only begotten of the Father, full of grace, full of truth, those that are serving. By the way, John chapter 4, go back to 2 Kings 4. In John chapter 4, you have the disciples where Jesus said, I must needs go through Samaria, and he stopped it. It's Sychar as well, talking to that Samaritan woman that had 5 husbands. The one that she was with wasn't her husband. The disciples, taking care of themselves, went into the city. Boy, taking care of their needs, taking care of their hunger. When they came back, not leading one person to the Lord, not impacting one person for God. When they came back, they wondered to themselves why he talked to that Samaritan woman, and they didn't say anything, but the Lord absolutely did. Now, that Samaritan woman that was transformed went into that city. Almost the entire city came to the Lord by her testimony and by the word of the Lord himself. The Lord turned to the disciples, those that were kind of selfish, those that were kind of sitting, that weren't seeing, and he said, say not there are 4 months and then cometh the harvest. Lift up your eyes. Lift up your eyes into the fields. They're white already under the harvest. Boy, those that are self-absorbed, those that are sitting aren't seeing, but those that are serving always see so much more. Remember Nehemiah? Nehemiah, when the critics were trying to get him to come down, boy, Nehemiah on that wall had the best view. He could see. Nehemiah said, I'm doing a great work. I cannot come down. Remember Sanballat and Tobiah and Geshem when they criticized and said, what do these feeble Jews? And boy, if a fox run across it, it's going to crumble to the ground. And Nehemiah realizing that it's a work of God. Boy, he's serving. He's seeing. Hey, understand, when the work is finally done, when God, the final records are all sorted out, the Bible says in Nehemiah 6:15, the wall was finished. When all our enemies heard thereof and all the heathen that were about us saw these things, they were much cast down in their own eyes, for they perceived that this work was wrought of God. Boy, on the backside, everyone sees. At the name of Jesus, every knee shall bow, every tongue shall confess. Unfortunately, they miss the opportunity now. Those that are serving, they're absolutely seeing. Joshua Schaefer came up to me just the other day. Joshua Schaefer was a fellow that came to our church probably 15 years ago when we were in the second auditorium, probably only had about 400 people. And he was only in the church for about 4 or 5 months. I really didn't get a read on what his story was, who he was. I knew he was saved. But after about 6 months, he just kind of disappeared, and he reappeared about 6 months ago. And Joshua, after being out for about 12, 13 years, Joshua was just baptized. Boy, a very solid, good guy, private investigator, and he was already saved. Boy, wanted to follow in baptism. He said, Pastor, do you have time? I want to tell you the story of what happened to me those 12, 13, however many years ago it was. He said, boy, I got around the wrong crowd. I got around a critic. Boy, a critic, someone that started bending my ear. And boy, he wouldn't tell me the name at first, but when he did tell me the name, no wonder with him, bitter Bob and cynical Sam and critical Carl. Boy, no wonder. And he says, after telling the story, he said, I finally ended up just deciding, I wanted to serve the Lord, but the reason I kicked myself now, boy, back then it was the second auditorium that we were in, started in a little chapel and then the second auditorium, and now in an auditorium three times bigger. Where he was at had about 400, now about 1,700 people. Last 2 weeks had 10 baptisms, 8 families joined. God just blessing the miracles that he's doing. Joshua said, the thing I kicked myself about are all the miracles that I missed out on. Boy, all that God has done here, I could have been a part in doing it. He's a part now. Boy, he learned his lesson. Boy, he wants to jump in now. The serving always see so much more. Boy, don't miss the miracles. Don't miss the miracles. Remember in Mark 3 when Jesus healed the man with the withered hand? Boy, there were some that were following, watching, that they might accuse him. Boy, the Pharisees, here it is. It's not a mental positive attitude that this guy, right before their eyes, this guy that had a deformed hand, a withered hand, stretched it out, unbelievable miracle of God. But there was a group that absolutely missed that miracle. Rather than giving praise to the Lord, they simply missed it. They were cynical about it. Boy, the serving always sees so much more. You know the tabernacle? If you ever study the tabernacle, unbelievably glorious, the tabernacle. The door of the tabernacle, the canvas, the coverings, the colors, inside of the tabernacle, all of them picturing the Lord. The door, Jesus said, I am the door. By me, if any man enter in, he shall be saved. The candlestick, I am the light of the world. Made out of one beaten work of brass, 6 candlesticks out of the trunk for both he that sanctifieth and they are sanctified are all one. Boy, we're one in Christ, and boy, he is the light of the world. And then the table of showbread, I am the bread of life, the altar of incense, he ever liveth to make intercessory prayer for us. Boy, it's so glorious, just the miracles and the manifestations of that tabernacle. And then the veil, Corinthians says, the veil is his flesh when he died on the cross, ripped in two from top to bottom. Of course, the temple then, inside, the mercy seat. You know, wherever you look, there's no seat to sit down in the holy place. The Holy of Holies, you're not supposed to sit there. You're supposed to serve there. You're supposed to minister there. No seat. There is one seat. It's the mercy seat, and that seat is for God himself. The Shekinah glory of God. Boy, the manifest presence of God. The per se throne room of God. And understand, as you're serving, you'd be just blown away by the miracles and the handiwork and blown away. You know, I guess you could sit down if you wanted to sit down, but if you did sit down, there is one place that wasn't just miraculous. The Bible nowhere says that there was a floor covering. In fact, if you choose to sit and soak and sour, you can kind of kick around in the dirt if you want to. If you want to, but what happens is you're sitting and soaking and souring, you miss so many miracles that God has. Boy, the serving always see so much more. I say all that to say, as freshmen coming in, sometimes we don't realize all the miracles that God has done here at Pensacola Christian College. Boy, we come in, the buildings are already up. We didn't get to see this ministry birthed out of nothing. I mean the handiwork, the ministries, all of the people that have been reached, the people that have been impacted. In my opinion, the greatest change agent for Christian education is Pensacola Christian College. I mean, talk about all the teachers that are teaching the next workforce. Here, the college teaching. We have people in our church that are police officers, people in our church that are engineers and nurses from Pensacola Christian College. Boy, they're salt and light to their work area. Not to mention the educators being educated that are going to go out and educate our young people that are going to go out into the world. I'm talking about the miracles that God has, all of the handiwork, all of the blessing, boy, all of the thousands of graduates, all of the hundreds of schools and churches, boy, the serving. We have some at Rosedale Baptist Church that some would derogatorily say, well, they're lifers at Rosedale. The reason that they stay for life at Rosedale is because when they were serving in Rosedale, they saw the miracles. They saw the blessings. Boy, they saw the manifest presence. They saw the handiwork. Boy, they saw the salvations, the families being blessed. The serving always see so much more. And so she's purposefully, passionately, practically, persistently serving. She's perceptively seeing the miracles. The nature of the prophet, the need for the project. Well, what does she get? Let me give you the last point. She's also profitably securing, or even paternally securing. Look back at our text. Verse number 10 and 11 details that room that they built, that prophet's chamber that they built. 10 is a bed, a table, a stool, a candlestick. 11, he passes by, it's done, he stays there. Look at verse number 12, verse number 13. Elisha is talking to Gehazi. What shall be given to this woman, the Shunammite? What shall be given to her for all the kindnesses that she did? And they're talking to her directly. She said, no, nothing. I just want to be a servant. Boy, serving is its greatest reward. And then in verse number 14, look at it. And he said, what then is to be done for her? Elisha asking Gehazi. And Gehazi answered, verily, she hath no child, and her husband is old. And he said, call her. And when he had called her, she stood in the door. And he said, about this season, according to the time of life, thou shalt embrace a son. A son, we already have two at college. We don't want another son. So a son, Paul called Timothy my own son in the faith. As many as received him, to them gave he power to become the sons of God. Boy, because of those that serve here, because of those that have seen the miracles here, because of those that have a part here, boy, I can't help to think about some of the best friends I have in ministry are Pensacola Christian College graduates pastoring churches. And I can't speak for all of them, but I can speak for this pastor of Rosedale Baptist Church. There's a whole lot of sons in the ministry, sons in the workplace, sons that are shining the glorious light of the Lord Jesus Christ throughout this whole country, this whole nation, this whole globe. For us, I think the thing that prodded this, I switched sermon, the thing that prodded this was someone asked me if we have, how many or who are Pensacola graduates on staff. If there wasn't a Pensacola Christian College, we wouldn't have a music program. Our choir director graduated from Pensacola Christian College. It'd be tough to have a church our size, our philosophy with no music. Our children's pastor is also a graduate of Pensacola Christian College. I guess no kids programs. We have no music program. And now have to get rid of the Sunday school classes, the junior churches, and the kids program Wednesday night and Sunday night. And also the visitation director, his whole family came down to Pensacola Christian College. And I mean, the visitation, the witnessing, and the organization that we have, not to mention the school. We'd have no curriculum to teach at Rosedale Baptist School, let alone some of the administration, the teachers. We'd have to shut down the school. I can't even imagine. And I say all that to say, not glory to a place, but to God be the glory, great things he hath done. The thing that we need to make sure that we don't do is, boy, don't miss it. Don't miss it. The miracles, the blessings, the fingerprints of God are all over this place. And I'm not just talking about the miracles of history. I'm talking about the miracles of Pensacola's destiny. Boy, I'm more confident now than I've ever been. And I haven't spent a long time talking to Dr. Shoemaker, and I hate to even say, but every time I do, boy, he's always talking about how can we serve the students better, and how can we just positionally, biblically, absolutely, but a heart and a vision. And I praise the Lord that there's a Pensacola Christian College. Now, for us, let's make sure we're serving. We're serving. We're serving purposefully, passionately, practically, persistently. Boy, that's when we're going to be perceptively seeing. Look what God did. Look at that miracle. Boy, look what that parting, the parting. Look at how that marriage, that family. Boy, look at all of the glories, all of the grace, all of the miracles of God. Perceptively seeing, and we'll be paternally securing more ministries birthed out of the ministry that God has called us to.
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3: Join me this evening in the book of Habakkuk. I'll give you a few minutes to find that. Most of you don't go there for devotions. You know, when I was a kid, we spent Thanksgiving, every Thanksgiving, with my mother's family. Now, my mother had seven sisters and two brothers. And all of her brothers and sisters had a bunch of kids. So when we got together, I had cousins I still don't know. I don't know if they were cousins or not. They were just there. I can remember we went there every year over at my aunt's house over in High Point, North Carolina, and we all got together, and it got to be such a thing that my dad didn't want to go anymore, and I can remember my parents arguing about whether or not to go for this Thanksgiving get-together again, and apparently my mother won that because we went every year. And I can remember those Thanksgivings like it was yesterday. You have aunts, and I had seven of them. And they were all very healthy women. And they hadn't seen you in about a year, and they always wanted to just hug you like you were their long-lost child. And it was always a frightening thing for a little kid to be just smothered by all these people he rarely ever saw. And the funny thing I remember about Thanksgiving was they seemed to be amazed that you had grown since last time they saw you. I never quite understood that. They walk up and say, "Look, you've grown." I think, well, what was I supposed to do? And you know, all of my aunts apparently bought their lipstick at a clown surplus store. Never quite was where it was supposed to be. And they all wanted to kiss you. I hated that. You know, just did. Come here. But after years of therapy, I've gotten past all of that. I remember the meal. Now, see, I was raised at a time when children didn't rule the world yet. And when it was time to eat, the kids did not go first. The kids went last. And we get ready to eat, and I'd edge over there toward the table, and I'd get thumped. Go play. We'll call you when it's ready. Okay, fine. I remember walking through that they had sort of like a sunroom, and all the food was in there, and you could walk through and just smell it and look at it. And I was so small, I was just about table height, and I can remember walking through there and seeing a lemon meringue pie. And it was right there, eye level, and it looked so good. You know, I could just walk through there and say, "Man, I can't wait to eat that." Then they called us back in, and there were two pieces of broken, dried crust left in that pan. Yeah. And I can remember, I'm thinking, I couldn't wait to get in there, got my plate and a reinforced fork, and I'm ready. And I headed toward that table, and that was all that was left there, and it was all. We usually ended up with you know, rock candy. Who invented rock candy? But that'd be all that would be left. You know, you sit there breaking your teeth on something. You know, having said all that, I love Thanksgiving. I do. It is my favorite holiday. I love it. It's just so much fun. Now, my wife and I wouldn't have any children at home anymore, and we're going to have Thanksgiving Friday. Afternoon, went out to Publix last night. We decided, hey, let's just not skip Thanksgiving this year. Let's do what we used to do. Let's go get a small turkey, and you make your famous sweet potato casserole, and we'll buy us a pumpkin pie, and I'll help you cook it. We'll put on some Christmas music, and we'll just have fun Friday together, just the two of us. And the crazy thing about that was we decided that yesterday. Now, have you ever been to the grocery store on the Tuesday before Thanksgiving? We were so far back in line, I couldn't see the register. But we did it. We stood there, bought it. We're looking forward to that. I'll let you know how the turkey turns out. I love Thanksgiving because it's the one time of year where all of us, at least for a moment, stop and think how good God has been to us. Amen. Let's spend Thanksgiving tonight with Habakkuk. You probably haven't invited him over before. Israel is in trouble. Their society is falling apart. God's judgment is looming. Look at chapter 1, would you? Verse 6. For lo, I raise up the Chaldeans, that bitter and hasty nation, which shall march through the breadth of the land to possess the dwelling places that are not theirs. I am bringing judgment, God says. It's going to be a bitter, angry, and hasty, flowing like water, fast-moving people. They're going to come mad. They're going to come angry. They're going to come fast, and it's going to be awful. My goodness, he says, look what he says. Verse 7, they're terrible and dreadful. Verse 8, their horses are swifter than leopards. They're more fierce than evening wolves. Their horsemen shall spread themselves. Verse 9, they shall come for violence. Verse 10, they're going to scoff at kings and princes and scorn them. This is going to be tough, and they're coming, and I'm sending them. And you have to ask yourself the question, well, why? Why is God going to do that to Israel? Well, look at verses 1 through 4 with me. The burden which Habakkuk the prophet did see, O Lord, how long shall I cry, and thou wilt not hear, even cry out unto thee of violence, and thou wilt not save? Why dost thou show me iniquity and cause me to behold grievance? For spoiling and violence are before me, and there are that raise up strife and contention. Therefore the law is slacked, and judgment doth never go forth. For the wicked doth compass about the righteous, therefore wrong judgment proceedeth. You know, he said a mouthful there. This is why God is sending judgment. Look at some of the words he uses. Iniquity. Iniquity. Why dost thou show me iniquity? Meaning, everywhere I look, everywhere I turn, all I see is sin. Why do you show me this? In other words, turn that phrase over. Why do you always show me iniquity? What he's saying is, why can I ever see any righteousness? Why do I only see iniquity? He says grievance. Grievance is a word that means the suffering and the heartache that is caused by that iniquity. Suffering caused by sin. They're spoiling and violence. Spoiling means waste. Violence there means to oppress. Everywhere I look, our society's become a wasteful society, and there's oppression on every hand. Strife and contention is mentioned, meaning discord. Have you ever seen a more uncivil society than America? We shout each other down. We don't let each other finish sentences. And if you don't believe exactly like me, I will fuss at you. I will call you names. I will put you down. I will make you less than dirt. We live in a very uncivil society. And so did Habakkuk. He says the law was slack, meaning feeble. Nobody feared the law. Nobody cared what the law had to say. And by the law, we're not talking about the Ten Commandments there. We're basically talking about civil order. And nobody cared about civil order. Nobody's afraid of the police. Nobody cares about law and order. Everybody's going to do exactly what they want to do. He says wrong judgment, unwise decisions are being made. And he sees this all around him, and that's why God is judging. because of all those things. It looks pretty bleak, doesn't it? It looks bleak for Israel when Habakkuk wrote these words. And I'll tell you what, it looks very similar in America today. But Habakkuk vowed to be thankful no matter what. Love what Daniel said. Love how he said it. The Hebrew children, excuse me, about to be thrown in the fiery furnace. And they basically look at the king and say to him in so many words, I will serve my God if he delivers me, and I will serve him if he does not. And Habakkuk here, in the midst of all this, he sees all this around him. He knows judgment's coming. God has already said it's going to come. But in the middle of all that, Habakkuk is thankful. And he's happy. And that's what I'd like to get across to you tonight. We don't need to be people that shake in our

when Donald Trump won the election. You know, they had to put safe rooms together where they could go and express their grief. Really? They had to bring in counselors because they just could not deal with the fact that their candidate lost. It was an amazing thing. Where are we as people? It's frightening. Look at chapter 3 with me, verses 17 and 19. Here's what Habakkuk said. Although the fig tree shall not blossom, neither shall fruit be in the vines, labor of the olive shall fail, the field shall yield no meat, the flock shall be cut off from the fold, and there shall be no herd in the stalls. Yet I will rejoice in the Lord. I will joy in the God of my salvation. The Lord God is my strength. He will make my feet like hinds' feet. He will make me to walk upon mine high places. Let's look at what Habakkuk was able to see in this dark day in Israel. He was thankful for at least three things. He was thankful for the fact that God does not change. You know, circumstances change. If there's one thing you can look forward to in life, it's change. Nothing's going to stay the same. You are not going to stay the same. I just went and bought a couple of suits. Never take your wife with you to buy suits. There I was, and the guy says, "Well, what is your waist size?" I said, "Well, I really don't know." Connie's way over there looking at something else in the store, and I'm whispering, I don't know what my waist size is. Can we put the tape on and just find out real quick? Can we go over there and do it?" He didn't pick up my hint. He said, "Yes, sir, we can find that. Let me find my tape. It's right over here somewhere." And Connie heard that over there. I don't know exactly where she was over there, but as soon as that guy put that tape around me, she was right there. Things change. I love how she says, they sort of leans over and says, "Oh my." Look what was going to change. He talks about a lot of stuff. Everything that fueled their economy, everything that was a source of wealth and comfort was going to change. Verse 17, he lists several things: the fig tree, the fruit of the vine, olives, your fields, your cattle and your sheep, your herds. They're all going to fail you. Things change. Egypt had 7 years of plenty, followed by 7 years of famine. Job lost everything he had in one day. The Great Depression hit in the 20s and wiped out families that had been wealthy and had been at the upper echelon of American society for several generations, and it wiped them out completely. You may lose your health. You may lose your peace of mind. You may lose your investments. You may lose anything. The only thing you can count on in life is that nothing that is going to remain. Things change. And he's saying, these things that you used to have, you're going to lose. The only thing certain in the circumstances you're living in is that those circumstances will change. And I am so glad in the midst of that very disturbing truth that God does not change. Look what it said about God in chapter 3, verse 3. Look at it. God came from a Teman. And the Holy One from Mount Paran is chapter 3, verse 3. His glory covered the heavens, and the earth was full of his praise. His brightness was as the light. He had horns coming out of his hand, and there was the hiding of his power. Before him went the pestilence, and burning coals went forth at his feet. He stood and measured the earth and beheld, and drove asunder the nations, and the everlasting mountains were scattered. The perpetual hills did bow. His ways are everlasting. God never changes. Malachi 3:6, I am the Lord. I
change not.

Hebrews 13:8, Jesus Christ the same yesterday and today and forever. This world is not righteous. This world doesn't have any desire to be righteous. And we look around us and sometimes we say the same thing that he said. And we look at God and in frustration and in tension in our own heart as we look around us, we say what Habakkuk said. We said, Lord, how long shall I cry and thou wilt not hear? Even cry unto thee of violence and thou wilt not save. How long are these things going to be? I am so glad God doesn't change. God is not weak. God is not confused. God is not baffled. God's not amused at America's sin. He has not changed, and neither should we. And Christian, listen to me. Don't get frustrated as the world gets more sinful. Don't get frustrated as the world gets more wicked. Don't get frustrated as bad decisions keep being made. We look at that and we think, how long, Lord, how long? And you have to understand something about God. God hasn't changed. God still loves, and the love that made Calvary necessary is still there. And we get frustrated with the world like it is, and we get panicked by it, and we get angry by it. And we need to understand something, that God is not slack concerning his promises. As some men count slackness, but I'll tell you what he is. He's long-suffering, and it's not his desire that anyone should perish. And we look around us at how wicked things are, and we are frustrated by it. We need to understand something. God hasn't changed. God is hanging in there. God's holding judgment back because one more soul, one more man, one more woman, one more little child needs to come to Calvary. And we ought not change to accommodate the world. We ought to stand with God and stand for truth and let the righteousness and holiness that God wants to live through us convict this world that God still is and he has not changed. Habakkuk was also thankful for God's salvation. Look at verse 18. Chapter 3. Yet I will rejoice in the Lord. I will joy in the God of my salvation. Corrie ten Boom, in her autobiography, The Hiding Place, tells of the time that she and her sister in a Nazi concentration camp, along with every other woman in the camp, were forced to go out on the parade ground and take off all their clothes as an inspection. And there they stood, violated, and there they stood, defiled and embarrassed. And suddenly it hit Corey, and she said, you know what? My Savior hung on the cross naked. And she looked over at her sister Betsy and said, Betsy, they took his clothes too. And Betsy did an amazing thing. In a Nazi concentration camp with absolutely no power over anything, and in that terribly humiliating moment, Betsy looked over at Corey and said, oh, Corey, and I never thanked him. I never thanked him. We focus so much on the things in our life that we think are inconvenient to us and uncomfortable to us and constricting to us. And we need to get back to some very basic things. And we need to get back to one thing in particular and never forget, never forget, never forget that God saved your soul. It doesn't matter. I remember I was burdened with sin. My heart was bent. My mind was twisted. I was headed for nothing but destruction. It looked like there was no way out. I had no direction. I had no help. I had no hope. I had a heart filled with pain and misery and questions and confusion. I was 18 years of age and I had already despaired of life. And someone told me that Jesus could make a difference in my life. And I came to him and I asked him, I don't know anything about this. I don't know any theology. I know one thing. I'm in a mess and I need some help. And they're telling me you can help me, and here I am.
and everything changed in an instant. I left that little cinder block church that night, and I had passed from death unto life. I had gone from darkness to light. I'd gone from starvation to a feast. I stepped out of that church, and the stars were brighter than they had ever been. And that July evening breeze on my skin felt like silk against me. Everything was different. I was different. My future was different. My heart was different. My direction was different. And I will never forget, never fail to be thankful for the night that Jesus Christ stepped into my life and saved my soul. And we get wrapped up in so many things that frankly just don't matter. And we get ourselves depressed about things and anxious about things and frustrated about things. And I'm sure God shakes his head and thinks, but have you forgotten what I did for you? Have you forgotten what I've done? I'm thankful for deliverance from the burden of today. You trusted him the day you got saved. Why don't you trust him today? James 4:14, whereas ye know not what shall be on the morrow, for what is your life? It's even a vapor that appeareth for a little time and then vanisheth away. Life isn't very long. Psalm 31, my life is spent with grief and my years with sighing. But God tells us and admits to us, life is short. And God tells us, life is hard. I am good. And we get so hung up on so many things. And I think we frustrate the good heart of God. We sit at lunch and discuss the world's problems, the latest Fox News report, but not the faithfulness of God or the joy and miracle of new life in Christ. 2 Timothy 1:7 says, for God hath not given us the spirit of fear, but of power and of love and of a sound mind. Power, the word power there simply means something from a new and a higher force. It's outside of us, and he's given us power to overcome whatever it is that we face in this life. He's given us love. The word there literally means a love feast. His love for us poured into our heart. His love in us pouring out to other people. We live in the spirit of a love feast. And then he says this, sound mind, which means a mind that admonishes itself, that talks to itself. And we need to talk to ourselves more. Let that sound mind be there. Sound mind couldn't be sound unless it's based on truth. So we speak truth to ourselves. And keep all this other stuff out of our heart. I'm thankful for a new life in Christ. Now, what did my new life give me? Well, new life gave me grace and mercy. It gave me cleansing. It gave me a promise that he was going to mold me in the image of his son. It gave me the Holy Spirit. It made me a joint heir with Christ. It gave my life purpose. It gave me a call to service and a reason to get up in the morning. Where once my life was fragile and uncertain, my life is now powerful and amazing. Are we thankful? Are we truly thankful for all the good gifts that Jesus has given us? Are we even availing ourselves of the wonderful gifts that he's given us? Galatians 2, I'm crucified with Christ. Nevertheless, I live, yet not I, but Christ liveth in me. What an amazing statement that Christ liveth in me. Colossians 3, if you then be risen with Christ, seek those things which are above, where Christ sitteth on the right hand of God. Set your affection on things above, not on things on the earth. And affection there again means an exercising of the mind. You think about those things that are over there, not the things that are over here. We think about what he's done. But all that I see and all that I have seen, but all that I see and all that I have seen in my life, I don't need to know everything that God wants to do or everything that God would like to do in my life and change me. I don't need to see any of that. I'll tell you why. Because I have seen enough. All I have seen teaches me thankfulness for what I have not seen yet. 1 Peter says this, blessed be the God and Father of our Lord Jesus Christ, which according to his abundant mercy hath begotten us again unto a lively hope by the resurrection of Jesus Christ from the dead.
to an inheritance. Here we go. To an inheritance incorruptible and undefiled, and that fadeth not away, reserved for you in heaven. Will you stop worrying about what you don't have and give your mind a little bit of time to focus on all the wonderful things that you do have?

0: What awaits us is more thrilling than our imagination could ever picture. Well, there's something else that Habakkuk was thankful for. He was thankful for victory in God. Verse 19, the Lord God is my strength. The Lord God is my strength. Psalm 27, the Lord is my light and my salvation. Whom shall I fear? The Lord is the strength of my life. Of whom shall I be afraid? Isaiah 40, they that wait on the Lord shall renew their strength. They shall mount up with wings as eagles, shall run and not be weary, shall walk and not faint. I'm so thankful he guides my steps. He said he would. He's my strength. He'll make my feet like hinds feet, he said. Make me to walk upon mine high places. Now he's quoting Psalm 18, which reads, it is God that girdeth me with strength and maketh my way perfect. He maketh my feet like hinds feet and setteth me upon my high places. And perfect there in Psalm 18, maketh my way perfect, means whole or complete. Okay, what's a hind? What's a female deer? They're very sure-footed. They're very swift. They usually don't stumble. They know how they're going to run, and they run swiftly. And we look at our life, and what do you worry about in your life? Well, what's going to happen next? Where am I going to go? What's around the next corner? And what's going to be in the future? And what about tomorrow? And what about 5 years from now? And what about 10 years from now? And God says, look, I am your strength. I am your guide. I will make you like a deer that knows exactly where to place the next foot. You just trust me, and I'll take care of it. I'm thankful he guides my steps. I'm thankful he's up to the task. Jeremiah 32, behold, I am the Lord, the God of all flesh. Is there anything too hard for me? David said it probably best, my cup runneth over. God can do it all. God always gives us abundantly above all that we could think or even ask. And I think about our young students, but it's not just our students. I think about our faculty and staff and folks here that attend the campus church from the community, and I'm thinking about them, and we worry about so many things, and in that worry, we are not focusing on things above, and in that worry, we are not focusing on what he has already done. If you focus on what he's already done, you won't have any problem trusting him for what's ahead. Well, I'm having a difficult class. You know, I'm having a real struggle in this class. I'm flunking the class. And we worry about that sort of thing. And we don't stop to realize that God's constantly building us up in areas where we are weak. And we look at it, we're failing a class, and what do? We see ourselves as a failure and just a moron, and why did I bother to come to college and wasting all this tuition? You know what God's doing in your life? He's strengthening an area in your life that's weak because he has so many wonderful things for you. And he wants to use you, and he wants to put you in mine high places. And he can't put you there unless he prepares you for that place. And we look at a class we're struggling with and say, this is terrible, this is wrong, I shouldn't be doing this, I shouldn't be here. And you're missing the fact that all God is doing is building you up for something. And if you could trust him that night, you looked at him and said, save my soul, you can trust him for a class as he's preparing for you for a life of service. Now I got a school bill. We've all had a school bill. I don't know what's going to happen here. You know, I hang out at Walmart looking to mug old ladies, but they don't show up. You know, I don't know how I'm going to pay my school bill. Don't do that. And we just forget. You know what that school bill is to God? Absolutely nothing. That school bill means nothing to God. He laughs at our fear about things like a school bill. Are you kidding me? I'm the one that made the world and put the rubies and the diamonds and the gold and the silver and the jewels in the ground. A school bill? Trust him. I had a boyfriend. My boyfriend left me and broke my heart. Sweetheart, he was a loser. Count your blessings and move on. I don't know where I'm going in life. I don't know what the next step is. I don't know what God has for me. Just trust him. Lay it out. Let me tell you something. Habakkuk was living in some tough, tough days. All these terrible things are going to happen to Israel. And he finally realized, the light turned on in his head. He said, you know what? You know what? Yet. Look at verse 17 with me. Chapter 17, verse 17. Although the fig tree shall not. Now, it hadn't yet. The bad things hadn't happened yet. He's saying it may happen in the future. Although these things may happen, yet I will rejoice in the Lord. I will joy in the God of my salvation. Now, how would God want us to respond to the days in which we live? 1 Thessalonians 5:18 says, in everything give thanks, for this is the will of God in Christ Jesus concerning you. I'm going to tell you what God wants us to do. He wants us to rejoice in who he is. He wants us to rejoice in the salvation he has purchased and the new life he has given us. He wants us to rejoice because of the wonderful future that awaits us in him. He wants us to rejoice because he's bigger than whatever burdens your heart tonight. Let's have Thanksgiving with Habakkuk. Let's say in our heart tonight, yet I will rejoice in the Lord. I will joy in the God of my salvation. Life is short. Life is hard. God is good.
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2: Good evening, everyone. Let's take our Bibles out and turn to the book of 1 Thessalonians. 1 Thessalonians. I'm so glad you're here tonight. It's an honor to speak to you. Hey, look at the person next to you and say, I'm so glad you're here tonight. Would you do that, everybody? Look at the person next to you. I'm so glad you're here tonight. Say it with meaning. Okay, good. If there's no one next to you, just say it to yourself. Okay. 1 Thessalonians, and let's look at verses 1 through 3. 1 Thessalonians, Paul and Silvanus and Timothy unto the church of the Thessalonians, which is in God the Father and in the Lord Jesus Christ, grace be unto you and peace from God our Father and the Lord Jesus Christ. We give thanks to God always for you all. Looks like Paul was a southerner. You notice that? For all y'all. Okay. We give thanks to God always for you all, making mention of you in our prayers. Now, this is the verse we're going to focus on. And I'd like you to take some notes tonight. I think it'd be a blessing. Circle some words in your Bible. And so I want you to circle three words if you take notes in your Bible. My Bible's all marked up, so if you're like me, circle some words. Here we go. Remembering without ceasing your work of, what's that word? Faith. Circle that word. Remembering without ceasing your work of faith and labor of, circle that word, faith and love. Remembering without ceasing your work of faith and labor of love and patience of, hope, circle that word, in our Lord Jesus Christ in the sight of God and the Father. Now, Paul is commending the church at Thessalonica for their ministry, and it's hard to miss that when Paul wrote to commend this church, he did so in spiritual terms. He did so in spiritual terms. Now, he goes on to commend them for other things as you read on, but he starts by saying, I commend you for your work of faith, your labor of love, your patience of hope. Faith, love, and hope. Take your Bible and turn to Colossians chapter 1. You'll notice a similar statement to the church at Colossae. Colossians chapter 1. Colossians chapter 1. Once again, the salutation, the greeting to the church, and he commends the church. Let's see how he does it. Colossians chapter 1, verse 1. Paul, an apostle of Jesus Christ by the will of God, and Timothy, our brother, to the saints, that's all believers, and faithful brethren in Christ, which are at Colossae. Grace be unto you and peace from God our Father and the Lord Jesus Christ. Here we go. We give thanks to God and the Father of our Lord Jesus Christ, praying always for you. Sounds similar to what we just heard. Since we heard of your, everyone, faith, circle that word, in Christ Jesus, and of the love which you have to all the saints, for the hope which is laid up for you in heaven, whereof ye heard before in the word of truth, the gospel, which is come unto you, as it is in all the world, and bringeth forth fruit, as it does also in you, since the day ye heard it, and knew the grace of God in truth. And the sentence goes on, but we'll stop there. So he said, I want to commend you for these three things: faith, love, and hope. I call this the trilogy of Christian graces. The trilogy of Christian graces. These three graces go together. They interact with one another. They go together. They're the abiding effect of our walk with God. One more place. Let's go to 1 Corinthians 13. You'll see this. 1 Corinthians 13, verse 13. We'll see these three again. These three graces that go together. The title of the message tonight is Defining Spiritual Ministry. Defining Spiritual Ministry. This is a time in our lives when we evaluate ourselves at the end of the year. This is a time where we evaluate our ministry as well, individually and corporately. And Paul, in these passages, defines the ministry primarily in spiritual terms. In spiritual terms. He said, I commend you for these things and their spiritual qualities. Certainly, he commends them for other things. Don't get me wrong. But he said, first and foremost, I see faith in you. I see love in you. I see hope in you. And I want to commend you for that. These are the abiding effects of our walk with God, as you'll see here. 1 Corinthians 13, if you look at verse 8, you've studied this before, I'm sure, but the gift of tongues would cease. The revelatory gifts of prophecy and knowledge would also cease when, verse 10, the perfect revelation comes. Don't have time to preach through that. But when the perfect revelation comes, it would render those other gifts obsolete. And we have the perfect revelation of God tonight, don't we? And so those things have ceased. They've vanished. The sign gifts have vanished. We need no more general revelation to the church. We have the general revelation to the church. We have what we need. We have the Word of God. There's no adding to or taking from the Word of God. But then look at verse 13. And now, those things will pass, but now abideth what? Faith, hope, and charity, which is another word for love. Love in action. But now, and now, abides faith, hope, and charity. These three. These three. The trilogy of Christian graces. The greatest of these is charity. Why? Because someday faith will be obsolete because we'll see the Lord. Hope will be obsolete because we'll see the Lord. And so what will carry on into the eternal state? Well, love. So love is always abiding. But for now, it's faith, hope, love. Faith, love, hope. The most important aspects of our ministry. So the main point here is that Paul defines ministry in spiritual terms. In the passages we read first, Paul commended these churches, and he commended them in spiritual terms. What do I mean by that? He did not say to the church at Thessalonica, I want to commend you on your great programs. Once again, don't get me wrong, but he didn't say that. Did they have programs? Probably not much. I speak facetiously, but he didn't say, I want to commend you on breaking another attendance record this year. Hey, I want to let you guys know you're the largest church in Asia Minor now. Put that on your promotional material. Put that on your sign. Asia Minor's largest church. He didn't say that, did he? He didn't say, I want to commend you on your beautiful auditorium. Love the color. Love it. Love what you've done. Hey, putting that coffee shop in the lobby, that was a great thing there too. That's going to attract a lot of people. I know I'm speaking facetiously, but listen, folks, they had none of those things probably. None. None. They probably didn't have an auditorium. They were probably light on programs. And they probably didn't have a lot of people gathering. Boy, when I first studied this out, this was very encouraging to me as a young church planter, okay? Because we started a church in Connecticut, and we started it in our living room with six people, okay? Six people. I was excited that six people were there to listen to me, okay? And then my wife served dessert, and they all came the next week. I don't know if it was because of me or the dessert, but anyway, we had six the following week. Six people in our home in Branford, Connecticut. And then we went into a hotel conference room, and we started with 25 people at first, and we started to grow. But I had this ideal image of how our ministry would just take off. And in 7 years, we were still in the hotel conference room, and it was shut down due to code violations. The fire marshal came in, and he saw some things, and he shut the place down. We found out on a Thursday that we couldn't meet there anymore. I had to find another place for that next Sunday, and we call that period of our church in Connecticut, we call that the search for the church period, because we met in all these different facilities all over town. We had nowhere permanent to meet, okay? We met in this one place, which was a retirement home, and they had some normal seating there, and then they had some Lazy Boy chairs, and guess what some of the church people in our church did? Yeah, they sat in the Lazy Boy chair while I was preaching. Okay, that's the atmosphere we had. And I said, Lord, this is not what I envisioned. I thought we'd have a building by now. I thought we'd be larger by now. And we're jumping from place to place. And then we got to a rec center. We were in a community center for a year. And then we went to a storefront, which was next to Zumba and Curves. We had some exciting services at the storefront, okay? But you know, I called this pastor friend of mine who was a church planner in New England, and he'd been there for 30, 40 years, and he said, Tim, listen to me. Don't judge the success of your ministry by how many cars are in the parking lot. Can I get an amen? Don't judge the success of your ministry on that. You just be faithful to the Lord. You spoke that this morning. Just be faithful to the Lord. Are you doing what God's called you to do? I said, yes. Then just stay at it, Tim. I went and saw another church planner, and I said, I'm just a little discouraged. We're 11 years in now. We still don't have our own building. He said, Tim, how many 13-year-olds do you know that own their own home? I said, good point. That's a good point. And then I said, wait a second. And I had to get this right with the Lord. I said, Lord, it's not about buildings. It's not about having the most people. It's about being faithful to your calling in my life here in Branford, Connecticut. By the way, when I finally got that settled, God gave us a building. Amen? But it's not about buildings. It's not about programs. It's about spiritual qualities first and foremost. That's the point. Instead of praising them for all those other tangible things, he praised them for spiritual qualities. Now, once again, those things can show up in quantitative measures, but they're not defined by them. Here's our temptation today. We're tempted to define success in ministry in tangible terms only. The three B's: bodies, bucks, and buildings. If we have a lot of bodies, if we have a large budget, if we have an amazing building, are all of those things fine, everyone? Yes. But do those things make us a success in ministry? No. No. We might be tempted in our day to look around and say, hey, we have all of those things. We must be a success. Listen, folks, that's the mega church mindset. And it's taking over in Christianity today. It's about those things, visible signs of success for many people. Not all, but we can get caught up in that. And the truth is, and we all know it, it's possible to have many visible indicators of success, but still lack spiritual depth. A church can be a mile wide and an inch deep. Yes, I wouldn't say that about campus church, but we need to beware of this and understand what the Bible is teaching us here, and that is this: true church growth is spiritual first. Say that with me. True church growth is spiritual first. It's spiritual. Here's the question we need to be asking. Are we growing as a church spiritually? Are you growing spiritually? Am I growing spiritually? Are we all growing spiritually? Now, certain effects will come from that. I think people will be attracted to that. And you have to have buildings for that. And you have to have money for that. And you have to have programs for that. But the most important thing is our spiritual life, our life with God. The problem with defining ministry in this way is that it's hard to gauge. You say, Pastor Zach, how do we know if we're growing in faith? How do we know if we're growing in love? How do we know if we're growing in hope? I'm glad you asked that question. That's the message tonight. You can't record it. There's no way to put a number on it. But we need to make sure that everything we do at Campus Church is designed to build these fundamental traits, these spiritual qualities of Christian character, and God will bless this ministry. In the church, in the college, if we have faith, love, and hope, and it's growing in our lives together, God's going to do some amazing things in the next year, in the next decades, should He tarry. Let's evaluate ourselves on these three things. Let's look at faith, first of all. Everyone, let's look at faith. Faith, okay? Where do we get faith? That's the question. Can we make it happen? Can we just work it up in our head? I gotta believe. Well, you know what the Bible says. Romans 10:17 says this. This is a definitive statement about faith. And it's an important one. Where does faith come from? God doesn't zap people with faith. How were you saved? Did God zap you with faith apart from your will? Irresistibly impose faith upon you? The Bible doesn't teach that, does it? It does not teach that. You say, well, then how did I get faith? God brought you to the means of faith, which is the Word of God. In providence, He brought you to the means of faith. He didn't zap you with faith. If God zapped you with faith, then He's responsible for your weak faith, your faltering faith, when you struggle with faith. If God's totally responsible for my faith, well, then He's responsible for my lack of faith. And the Bible doesn't teach that. The Bible says this: God brings people to the means of faith. He initiates the call to our conscience, yes. He draws all people to Himself. How does He do that? He brings them to the means of faith. Listen to Romans 10:17. Faith cometh by hearing, and hearing by the Word of God. Faith comes through the what? The Word of God. You say, I need more faith, Pastor Zacharias. Get in the Word of God. That's where you get it. There's something amazing about the Bible. It's a living book. And it speaks to your spirit. It even happens subconsciously. I believe that. Consciously, subconsciously, it's being planted in my mind. Little by little, I grow in faith as I'm confronted with the truths of the Word of God. So, if a church is to, we know if an individual is to grow in faith, he's got to get in the book. If a church is going to grow in faith, how are they going to do that? Well, first of all, they need to be a thoroughly Bible-centered ministry, and they need to be committed to the ministry of the Word of God. That's where it all happens. So in this coming year, let's all recommit ourselves. You say, Pastor Zach, I've been hearing preaching and teaching since I was, you know, yay high, all my life. I grew up in church. I think I've heard it all, okay? We need to hear it again and again and again. Who's with me? And again. Let's all recommit ourselves to the preaching and teaching ministry of this church. Pray for Pastor Redlin. I mean, he studies hard. He puts He puts a lot of effort into his messages, and it shows. He comes prepared. Let's be ready listeners every week, every time there's an opportunity to hear the word of God. Let's be on the edge of our seat. Let's commit ourselves to the preaching and teaching ministry. Let's participate in the adult Bible classes. Let's put our heart into that, in the Bible studies that we have here at the church. Are you involved in those things? Are you dedicated to those things, those wonderful ministries? Let's dedicate, of course, our time to our own personal study, to read, to memorize. Hebrews 11:6 says, but without faith it is impossible to please God. You can't please God without faith. We all need to grow in faith together, so let's be a Bible-centered ministry. Let's recommit ourselves to that, our part in that. Our part in that. That same passage, Hebrews 11, says that those that believed in God were led to paths of promise. They were led into activity beyond their ability. They subdued kingdoms. They wrought righteousness. They obtained promises. A church that is growing in faith is a Bible-centered ministry. Also, a church that is growing in faith is seeking God to stretch them beyond their status quo, to enlarge their effectiveness, to increase their fruit. In another passage that we read, Paul said, I commend you for your work of faith. You have faith, and it shows by the way you work. It shows by the way you work. A church that is growing spiritually will take on new ministry endeavors, and they will be involved in evangelism. Our task is to reach Pensacola for Christ, right? Our task is to reach Pensacola for Christ. And so, you know, to do that, that you say, boy, that's an amazing task. And then, of course, to reach the world beyond that. How are we going to do that? By faith. And what does faith cause you to do? Get out there. I'm preaching to myself. Let's get out there this year. Get some tracts. Take them with you. Be prepared. I mean, come out to the evangelistic activities that we have. Door to door. Connect. Door to door is every week. Connect once a month. You could do that, some of that on your own. I had a neighbor, a lady move into my neighborhood next door. I brought her a tract. She told me she doesn't believe in Christmas. Got to work on her. How about our outreach ministries? We have some outreach ministries coming up. We have the men's stakeout. That'll be coming up. You'll be hearing about that. Men, we need to get to work. What are you going to do this year for the gospel ministry? It's a work of faith. What am I going to do? What are we going to do? A church that is growing in faith is committed to the Bible. They're a Bible-centered ministry. They're seeking God to stretch them, to make them more effective and increase their fruit in evangelism. A church that is growing in faith will not accept mediocrity in ministry. We just sang a song. I requested that song before the message. It's one of the most convicting songs. I sang that song in high school. I can hear my father leading it. I wonder, have I done my best for Jesus? If we're growing in faith, we're going to seek to do our best. We're going to take time to pray and plan before every program, every service, every task. Lord, help this to be the best it can be. I'm teaching this class for the 1,000th time. But help this to be the best class that it can be. Amen. Let's do our best. That's the standard. Do your best. Leave the rest with God. Do your best and then just relish in the results that He brings, whatever they are. But this year, let's increase our faith. Let's challenge the status quo. Let's expand our effectiveness in ministry. Let's draw nigh to God and get closer to God by faith and be used to a greater degree. Let's ask God to help us to stop some bad habits. Let's do better. Let's be better. And it starts with faith. And faith comes through the Word of God. faith. Let's go to the second one, love. Love. Now, Christians live with this complementary commitment, their love and loyalty to Jesus, and then their love and loyalty to his body, the church. They go together. They don't contradict one another, they go together. If you love Jesus, listen, didn't John say this in 1 John? He said, if you love Jesus, you're going to love the brethren. I mean, if you don't love the brethren, you don't love Jesus, because the brethren, they're his body. So if you're growing spiritually, you're going to grow in your love for Christ and your love for his people. Because of your love for Christ, you're going to desire truth. You're going to desire holiness in your life. You're not going to compromise because of your love for Jesus. But at the same time, you're going to love people. You're going to love them where they are. Faith and love goes together. Orthodoxy without love is dead. It's useless. Love without the guiding presence of doctrinal structure and truth, that's just superficial sentimentality. It's not real either. It's faith and love, truth and love. We see that in other passages. They go together. Truth and love, faith and love. The gospel takes root in the heart of a person by faith, and then that begins to develop. And what happens? There's this deep-seated affection that you have for other believers, this affinity that you have for born-again believers. It's amazing. And you can tell a church that is growing spiritually because there's this pervasive spirit of love. Have you ever been to a church visiting and you're going, these people aren't getting along? Have you ever been to one of those churches? They're not getting along. There's something not right here. I'm looking around. I'm looking for some happy faces, and I'm not seeing many. Then go to a business meeting. Oh. Have you been to a few of those business meetings? I thought these people were supposed to love each other. And they're shouting over the color of the carpet. I want green! Who cares, okay? Who cares? Seriously. We're arguing over the color of the carpet? Over a $200 phone purchase? People, who's been there, say amen. Am I the only one? You say, no, we've been at Campus Church our whole life. It's a loving church. Okay. Go visit some other churches, I'm telling you. It's not always loving out there. Hey, listen, let's talk about our church. Forget those churches, okay? A person ought to walk into Campus Church. A guest ought to walk into Campus Church and say, these people love Jesus and they love each other. Who's with me? These people love Jesus. I mean, look at them. They're singing at the top of their lungs. That guy can't even sing and he's singing at the top of his lungs. These people love Jesus and they love each other. Nobody's running for the doors. Look how they're talking to each other. They're hugging each other. They're laughing. They love each other. Paul said, hey, I commend you for your love for the brethren, Colossian church, to the other church, for your labor of love. Without love, it's just labor. It's just duty. But as faith is growing, if faith is growing, your love's going to grow too. If faith is waning, your love is going to wane. If your love for the Lord is waning, your love for the brethren will wane. It goes together. Look at 1 Corinthians 13 again. You're there. Let's look at verses 1 through 3 and let's be reminded of this. 13, 1 through 3. Though I speak with the tongues of men and of angels and have not charity, that's love in action, I am become as a sounding brass or a tinkling cymbal. He's setting up for what he's about to say. The gift of tongues would cease, but he says, hey, you got the gift of tongues, you can speak in every language in the world and some angel talk. But if you don't have love, it's useless. You're just making noise. You're just making noise. Look at verse 2. And though I have the gift of prophecy, wow, and understand all mysteries, more wow, and all knowledge, and though I have all faith, so that I could remove mountains and have not charity, I am nothing. I don't know what kind of faith you have, but it's useless without love. You moved a mountain, so what? Wow, this is tough stuff. Look at verse 3, even more extreme. And though I bestow all my goods to feed the poor, and though I give my body to be burned and have not charity, it profits me, everyone, nothing. I heard a preacher say on the radio, it's like taking the numbers off your cash bills. $100 becomes nothing. Love is like the zeros on the bills of your labor. You want your ministry to mean something? Be motivated by love. Do it in love. Do it by love. This speaks to our motivation. Why are we doing what we're doing? Why am I doing what I'm doing here tonight? When I lead singing, when I do what I do throughout the week, why are you doing what you're doing? Is it from a heart of love? Is love fueling your effort? You could be the most gifted person, but if you're not doing it in love, it's nothing. We need to grow in faith, amen? We need to grow in love. The goal is not to have the most activities. The goal is not to have the most programs. The goal is not to have necessarily the most people. The goal in ministry is to see the love of God at work to a greater degree in our midst and to share that love with the world. So we ask ourselves, are we growing in faith? Are we growing in love? What's the last one, everyone? Hope. You say, Pastor Zach, isn't faith and hope kind of the same thing? I thought about that. Faith, they're very similar. I think hope is the byproduct of faith. Faith has a more present focus, where hope always seems to have a future focus. So there's the difference. Hope is that confident expectation that God's blessings will come to fruition, that all that God's promised will come to pass. Hope looks ultimately to heaven. Peter said this. He said, hope is lively in your life. He calls it a lively thing. Means that if you have hope, it's going to be active and produce certain effects. Let's talk about those before we end tonight. What does hope produce in the life of the Christian? We're evaluating ourselves in faith, in love, and now in hope. So how do we know if hope is being produced in our life? Number one, because hope gives you strength in trials. It gives you strength in trials. Romans 5:5 says, hope maketh not ashamed. I like that wording. Hope maketh not ashamed. That doesn't mean embarrassed. It means hope does not lead you to disappointment. Not hope in God. Hope in God does not lead you to dishonor. It doesn't lead you to disgrace. It doesn't make you ashamed. What God promises will come to pass. And of course, our ultimate hope is beyond the grave, and we look to that. And it gives us encouragement in the midst of our trial. Go to Romans 5. Let's look at that passage I just cited. Romans chapter 5. Let's look at verses 1 through 5. Have you seen this before? I call it the cycle of Christian character. It starts with hope and ends with hope. Let's read this together out loud, okay? Look at Romans 5, 1 through 5. Let's read it all together out loud. Romans 5, 1 through 5. Here we go, together. Therefore, being justified by faith, we have peace with God through our Lord Jesus Christ, by whom also we have access by faith into this grace wherein we stand and rejoice in hope of the glory of God. And not only so, but we glory in tribulations also, knowing that tribulation worketh patience, and patience experience, and experience hope. And hope maketh not ashamed, because the love of God is shed abroad in our hearts by the Holy Ghost, which is given unto us. First of all, would you notice the trilogy of Christian graces is in this passage? You find faith, verses 1 and 2. You find hope, verses 2 and 4. You find love, verse 5. They go together. There it is. But here's what it says. Faith produces hope. Faith, the byproduct of faith is hope. They go together. And we have hope through faith in the glory of God, that God is using all things for His glory. And the hope of the ultimate glory of God is our hope in heaven. And so, when we are in tribulation, we are patient. And this patience leads to experience, which is the proof of God's goodness as you persevere in your trial. You say, I have hope that God is doing something good. I have hope that God is doing something for His glory. I have hope. And so in the midst of your tribulation, you're patient, and then ultimately in this life or the life to come, you experience the wonderful blessing that comes as you persevere. I think this is speaking of in this life. Patience, experience, and what does that lead to? More hope. There's the cycle. Hope, tribulation, patience, experience, more hope. Hope, tribulation, patience, experience, more hope. Hope, tribulation, patience, experience, more hope. Now, you have a financial setback. Who's been there? Say amen. I've had some in our life, and we're like, Stacy and I, like, how in the world are we going to make it through this? How are we going to pay this? Unexpected, not something we brought on. I mean, I remember her second pregnancy, the insurance didn't pay at all. We had a $22,000 bill at the end of it because she had some complications, like, You have some problems with your children. Don't say amen on this one, okay? You might be sitting next to your son or daughter, okay? You say, man, this is not what I envisioned for family life. I mean, Lord, this is challenging. And you're having a challenge with your child. And it's just beyond you. Like, what do we do? You have a health setback. You hear the C word. You've got cancer. Say that again. You have cancer. The incurable kind. Here's what happens, folks. Listen to me. I'm still growing, but I'm speaking on experience on this. If you're in that cycle right there, all those things just feed into it. Who's with me? Amen? Tribulation, patience, experience, more hope. God comes through. Whoa! Whoa! That $22,000 bill, we had a $9,000 check come in the mailbox, and to this day, I don't know where it came from. I don't know who gave it. I won't find out till heaven. Nobody's told me. Problems with the children? You know, we just stayed faithful. You just stay faithful and God just makes a way. And God doesn't always take away the disease, but He does some wonderful things through it if you let Him. If you're in this cycle and you don't get out of it, those things just feed into the cycle. And hope breeds more hope. And more hope, and more hope. And even on your deathbed, you go, I'm going to heaven. Right? My father died with a smile on his face. Why? He knew where he was going, folks. That's what hope does for you. Do you want more hope? Faith, love. Hope. The Bible says hope not only gives you strength in your trial, it gives you a desire to be holy and pure. Every man that hath this hope purifies himself. If you really believe in heaven, if you really believe in the coming of Christ, if you really believe you're going to see Him someday, that hope will cause you to live holy. Christians that are growing in hope have a godly gospel witness in this world. Churches that are growing in hope are reaching the world without letting the world reach them. Amen. And they don't get bogged down with burdens. They don't spend their time pining on the past. They look ahead with anticipation. They say, what's God going to do? Hope strengthens our ministry.

0: You know what hope also does? It puts a smile on your face. Now, we're the home of the Rejoice in the Lord program. How many of you knew that? You knew that, okay. Rejoice in the Lord. That camera, listen to me. You say, Pastor Zach, really? Seriously? I'm being dead serious. That camera, or those cameras, ought to be scanning an audience full of hopeful faces. It's the Rejoice in the Lord broadcast. Do I have to give some cheesy grin? No, be real. But they ought to scan the crowd and just see hope. A church full of hope. That's a simple message tonight, but I think it's the way we need to evaluate ourselves. Individually, I looked at this, I said, Lord, help me with these three things. They are that important. Everything else flows from these. These essential spiritual qualities. Am I growing in faith? In the Word? In works of faith? Am I growing in love? Is the love of God being shed abroad in my life? Can people sense it? Am I growing in my love? If we're growing in our love together, folks, we'll pray for each other. Our fellowship will be sweet. We'll make sure that needs don't go missed. I mean, we're going to want to make sure that we're there for each other. There's going to be this sweet sense of togetherness. And then hope. Hope. The anchor of your soul. These three, say them together, faith, love, hope. One more time. Faith, love, hope.
1: Up next, a sermon from the former pastor of Campus Church, Dr. Jim Shetler. This is Rejoice Pulpit.
2: Take your Bibles and turn to Psalm 61. Psalm 61. You know, it is not man who created the calendar. It is God who created the calendar. You read through the scriptures, you see years, you see months, you see days, you see moments of time. God is the one who created time. In the beginning, God created that time. In the beginning. Matter of fact, that's the first creation that God made was time. And he divided the time up into different places, in different sections. I think each one are so important. That 24 hours that we call a day. Study that sometime in the Word of God. How important every day is, and that the Lord gives us within that day a time of rest, and that each one of those days are so important. Weeks are important. Bible mentions a lot about weeks and months. It's important that we have something that changes every week and every month, and then God's given us years. And I think that there's something to the beginning of a year. Now, we're not going to talk today about which calendar you want to use or whatever. The fact of the matter is God still has divided the rotation of the world and the earth and everything into a year. And when we come to a new year, it is like a land of beginning again. God's given us a new day that we can start over. God's given us a new week we can begin again. God's given us another month that we can start. And God's given us another year that we can begin. And I think at the beginning of a year, that New Year's resolutions are a tremendous thing. Now, the world has kind of taken it, and they've used it in the areas of losing weight or diet or stop smoking, and all of those things are fine and good, and I think maybe we ought to join in on some of those as well. But you know what? At the beginning of a new year, we ought to have spiritual resolutions for the course of the year. And you know what? I believe that they can be commitments that you make for 1 year. Some of them may stick with you the rest of your life, and that'll be tremendous. But I think that you can make a commitment for a year and say, this year, I really want to work on this in my life. I may not make that commitment for the rest of my life, but for this year, I want to do that thing. I really want to emphasize. I really want to work on this area of my life. Don't be afraid of New Year's resolutions. I think it can be a tremendous thing for all of us. One thing about New Year's resolutions, everyone in here

0: Every one of us in here can make New Year resolutions. It doesn't matter how much you make. It doesn't matter what degree of education you are. It doesn't matter your age. Every one of us in here can make New Year resolutions. If you're a 9-year-old young lady in here, a 9-year-old girl, you can make some resolutions that you want to do for the Lord. You can be a teenage young man and say, you know what? This year, I want to read through God's Word. In a course of 1 year, I'm going to have my devotions every day, and I'm going to read God's Word, and I'm going to have a New Year's resolution. I'm a 16-year-old young man, and I'm going to do that. It doesn't matter your age. It doesn't matter what education. Some of you may have furthered your education in many areas, and because of that further education, you may want to use that, implement that into a New Year's resolution. Some of you may not have that far of education. It doesn't matter. Every one of us in here can have New Year's resolutions. Now, what I want you to do today is I want you to allow the Holy Spirit to speak to your heart today. Now, at the end of the service, I'm going to tell you exactly what we're going to do. We're going to have an invitation because the Spirit of God may be speaking to some right now about something you need to do. Matter of fact, you thought about it over the weekend. You thought about it yesterday. It came up a couple times where you said, you know, I probably ought to make a commitment about this year. And this morning, the Spirit of God may move in and just really solidify that with you and say, you know what, I need to do that. I need to make that decision. But I'm also going to challenge you to do something this afternoon, that you spend some time alone with God this afternoon. We're going to make a decision about that, that you take some time this afternoon and allow God to work in your heart and just speak to Him and talk to Him and let Him talk to you about what you need to do. This is the first day of the year. This is a great day to begin a New Year's resolution in your life for spiritual growth. And then tonight, and by the way, I've had the opportunity to work with and hear the young men that are going to preach tonight. They've got three great messages about different areas that you may need to make some decisions, and it may confirm what you thought about this afternoon when you hear the messages. And then tonight, we're going to have another invitation. Because maybe you want to think about the things that are done. Now, some of you would say, no, you know what? When we're done with the message today, you'll say, you know what? I know I need to make this decision. I need to make it this morning. I need to make it right now. But some of you may need to pray about it and think about some other things the Lord may do. And tonight, we're going to have another invitation about New Year resolutions. So let's look at this, if we would. Take your Bibles and turn to Psalm 61. And the great psalmist David is at a very difficult time. Many Bible students believe that Psalm 61 was written when he was exiled from out of Jerusalem because of his son Absalom had a rebellion, a revolution that had taken and kicked David out. And David really kind of escaped and got out. And we believe that Psalm 61 was written during that time. It's a great psalm, but I want you to see the basis for why he comes to the Lord and asks the Lord to hear his prayer. I think it's very interesting. Before we read Psalm 61, looking at that emphasis, I want to give you a couple definitions of a resolution. The dictionary definition that I kind of combined from a couple different dictionaries, I put it together like this. Resolution, a formal expression of a firm, unwavering, determined decision. A formal expression of a firm, unwavering, determined decision. I think that's a good definition of a resolution. Now let's kind of put that in the spiritual realm for just a moment. Spiritually, what we're looking for today to make a resolution, a promise, a commitment of an expressed desire of our determination to do better for the Lord. To do better for the Lord. To have an unwavering decision, Lord, I believe that I need to improve in this area, and I am resolved no longer to linger. I am resolved that I'm going to do this and work on this in my life to be better for you. My friend, I want to tell you this. Only ignorant and backslidden Christians should be against making New Year's resolutions for the Lord Jesus Christ. Either you got to be really ignorant about what a resolution is, or you're in a backslidden condition. Because every Christian, no matter how old you are, no matter how long that you've been saved, this morning in Sunday school we heard a lesson about Abraham, 99 years of age, and God is still testing his faith. You know, at 99 years of age, you still have to make New Year's resolutions. You still have to make commitments. Do you know what the key to spiritual victory is in your life? There's two keys to spiritual victory in any person's life: spiritual decisions and spiritual discipline to the decisions that you make. Spiritual decisions of faith that you step out and say, God, I think you want me to do this. I think you want this out of my life. Lord, I think you want me to begin to do this. Lord, I think this is what you want in my life. That's spiritual decisions. Don't ever stop making those, folks. I'll never forget youth pastoring years ago, and I caught drift of a pack of teenage guys that were going to the ranch, and they had made a pact that they wouldn't make any decisions while they were there at the ranch. Well, I caught wind of it, and there was only about 6-8 guys or so, and I sat them down and I said, guys, now they were kind of caught with their hand in the cookie jar with this thing, you know, and so they were trying to backpedal a little bit about, well, we didn't really mean it and this type of, but one of the things that the young man said was, Pastor Scheller, we go every year, we go to the ranch, we make a decision about rock music, we make a decision about devotions, we make a decision about our thought life, and 2 weeks later we're back the same way. So we're not going to make any more decisions anymore. And I said, oh no, young men. No, no, no. You don't stop making spiritual decisions. You start adding spiritual discipline to the decisions that you make. It's not a bad thing to keep making spiritual decisions at the ranch. If you're still messed up with the wrong kind of music and you go this week to the ranch, then you need to make another decision about your music. If you're still struggling with your thought life, then you need to make another decision about your thought life. But this time you need to put discipline behind that. You don't stop making spiritual decisions because you're in the triple L. You don't stop making spiritual decisions because you got a college degree. My friend, the key to spiritual success and growth is spiritual decisions based and backed by spiritual discipline. So making a New Year resolution, don't be afraid of the failure. Oh, don't preach on New Year's resolutions this morning, Jim. I've done this before, and it goes till about January 17th, you know? And then I've lost. No. So I'm not going to make any more New Year's resolutions. No, this time. You trust God. You believe God wants you to make that, and you take step forward. You may fail a little bit along the line. Maybe you promise the Lord today, you make a commitment to have your devotions every day, and maybe January 17th you did miss. But you say, no, I'm going to stick with it. I'm going to continue on with it. New Year's resolutions are not a bad thing. Notice with me with the psalmist. Hear my cry, O God. Well, why should he? Attend unto my prayer. Well, why should he, David? From the end of the earth will I cry unto thee. When my heart is overwhelmed, lead me to the rock that is higher than I. For thou hast been a shelter for me and a strong tower from the enemy. I will abide in thy tabernacle forever. I will trust in the covert. That means the protection, the hiding place of thy wings. Selah, consider that for a little bit. For thou, O God, hast heard my vows. You heard the resolutions that I made. You've heard the things that I want to do for you, dear God. You are privy to my heart's desires, and those things that I resolved to do, that I vowed that I would do, you've heard those vows, Lord. For thou, O God, hast heard my vows. Thou hast given me the heritage of those that fear thy name. Thou wilt prolong the king's life and his years as many generations. He shall abide before God forever. O prepare mercy and truth, which may preserve him. Now look at verse 6. Now he's given this great thing, this great request. Oh God, draw me to the rock that is higher than I. On what basis, King David? Verse 8. So will I sing praise unto thy name forever, that I may daily perform my vows. Oh Lord, draw me to the rock that is higher than me. Oh, Lord, you've given me this heritage. Oh, God, be with me. I'm going to be protected by your wings. Why, David? Why, David? Why, David? Because I want to perform the vows that God's put on my heart, and I want to perform them for the Lord Jesus Christ. The whole basis of this prayer is that I may daily perform my vows. Lord, I am overwhelmed right now with what's happened in my kingdom. But Lord, would you grant me grace that I can perform the vows that I told you that I would? Those resolutions that I made in my life, in my heart, that I may perform daily. So they were daily resolutions, weren't they? They weren't weekly or monthly or yearly. They were daily things that he had put into his life. Let me give you this morning, if I could, three areas of suggestion for you for New Year's resolution. Number one, a New Year resolution of separation. A New Year resolution of separation. Take your Bibles, if you wouldn't, turn to Genesis chapter 12. Genesis chapter number 12, and I want you to see something about Abraham this morning when he was called in the Abrahamic covenant. A New Year resolution of separation. Now, unfortunately today, amongst Christians, separation has really gotten a bad rap. And that's really sad. You know, really, the world still expects separation from believers. You know who the biggest struggle with separation is? It's not with the world looking at Christians, it's Christians. Christians don't want to have a part of separation any longer today. There's three parts to any kind of biblical separation. One is the positive side, number two is the practical side, number three is the personal side. Separation needs to be personal. It needs to be what you believe God's leading you to separate from the world, the flesh, and the devil. It needs to be practical. It just can't be some pie in the sky, I'm going to separate. You have to have some specific areas. It's got to be practical in your life. Speaking of activities and attitudes and with a spirit towards authority. And then it needs to be positive. Look with me, if you would, at Genesis chapter 12 and verse number 1. Notice the two sides of separation here. Now the Lord had said unto Abram, get thee out. Now it's unfortunate today that when we hear about separation, that's about all we ever hear, isn't it? Get thee out of this. You stop doing that. Stop doing this and get that out of your life. And a lot of times whenever we hear a message on separation, all we hear is the get thee out. Now the get thee out is part of separation. But notice the rest of the verse. Get thee out of thy country and from thy kindred and from thy father's house unto a land that I will show thee. You know, separation isn't just from something. Separation is to something. Whenever you separate for the cause of Christ, you're separating from something to something. And I think this is the area that many of us have never got a hold of in the area of separation. When you come to separation in your life, you make a resolution about separation. Don't just say, okay, I'm going to stop doing this. All right, that's 50% of separation. Now you have to separate to something. Matter of fact, I put down very quickly a three-step process to all separation. Number one is repentance. You're going to turn from something. You've changed your mind about, you know what, this needs to be out of my life. I shouldn't be watching. I shouldn't be going there. I shouldn't be wearing this. I shouldn't be doing this any longer. There's a change of mind. And so there's a first step is repentance. The second step is restriction. Okay, I'm going to start restricting some certain things. I'm not going to provide for the flesh any longer. And then the third step is replacement. You put something into your life that you took out of your life. When you make a resolution in the area of biblical separation in your life for 2006, don't just take, okay, I'm going to take this out of my life, I'm going to take this out of my life, I'm going to take this out of my life. Boy, Lord, I know you wanted those things out. Well, that's great. But what are you going to put into your life to replace that? We're going to look at some things real quickly on this. A New Year resolution and separation. No Christian can be obedient to Christ who does not live a separated life. No husband or wife can be right with their spouse if they don't live a separated life. Do you ever think about that? You know, we say, now, do you really have to have separation in your Christian life? I mean, you know, why is such a big emphasis on separation from the world, the flesh, and the devil? There's so many other things that we ought to be involved in our Christian life and making resolutions about. Why is this thing about separation all the time? Well, can you imagine that in a marriage? Where the husband says some vows at a wedding altar at the day of their marriage, but it doesn't have anything to do with that you'll be the only one? What do you mean? It may not be for better or for worse. The very fact of the matter is that you say vows at a marriage, a husband and a wife are separating from everyone else. They're saying it's for each other for the rest of their life. They're separating, the one separating, the young lady separating from her name. She's no longer going to be called this Her last name is going to be changed. She's separating from that. If she's at an altar and she says, well, I don't want to separate from my name, I think that young man would have some second thoughts about marrying her. If there's no separation from him, well, I'm still going to be out with my buddies and I'm still going to be doing this. No, you're not. You're a married man now. And there's things that you've got to separate from. You know, we would say, oh, separation is just part of marriage. When you get married, you're going to separate from a lot of things. That's right. And by the way, you turn from something to something. You're turning from all these other things to your wife or to your spouse. We would say, well, that's just normal, Jim. Then why isn't that normal in the Christian life? Why don't we have separation in the Christian life from the things of the world? Are we not married to Christ, who is our groom? Are we not his bride as the church? Should we not have separation as well? Let me give you a few areas. Number one, I'm not going to provide for the flesh. Now, that's a good resolution for 2006. I'm not going to provide for the flesh. Now, you say, Jim, that's a little bit, you know, general there. That's right, and you are to make it specific. You know, I thought about two areas. What about the sin of the flesh of unforgiveness? Unforgiveness. I just won't forgive them. I have a real problem. I want revenge a lot. I get bitter. People do me wrong, or I see someone do somebody else wrong. I carry that offense, and I struggle with unforgiveness. Well, why not in 2006 make a resolution to start forgiving? To start saying, you know what? I'm going to center on what I did to Jesus Christ and what Christ has forgiven me of. Well, God, for Christ's sake, hath forgiven me of all my sin, Ephesians chapter 4:32. Surely I can forgive that other person. You know, Jim, sometimes my justice system just gets so bent out of shape. That's not right that they do that. That's not fair that they do that. That is injustice that was done, and I won't forgive them. Well, who made you God? Who made you the ruler? Who made you the judge? Who made you the jury? Who made you the prosecuting attorney? In 2006, make a resolution. You know what? I'm no longer going to be the judge of that individual. I'm no longer going to be their prosecuting attorney. I'm no longer going to be their jury. That's a great resolution to make. And I'm going to replace unforgiveness with forgiveness. Hey, some of you really struggle with worry. And you worry a lot. And you say, come 2006, do you know that there's 365 fear nots in the Bible? That's one for every day of the year. So if you have a real struggle with worry and you're fearful of this and fearful of that, oh, this is going to happen to my family and this is going to happen in our marriage and this is going to happen financially and this is going to happen academically, you need to get a fear not for every day of the year. And you need to replace your worry with trust and with faith. I'm not going to provide for the flesh. I am resolved. My New Year's resolution in 2006 is to stop making provision for the flesh all the time. I'm going to take my thoughts into captivity. I let things come into my mind, Jim. And I entertain them and I develop all kinds of scenarios. In 2006, I'm not going to provide for the flesh any longer. I'm not going to allow those scenarios to develop. I'm going to take the thought into captivity. I'm going to replace it with the scriptures. Finally, my brethren, whatsoever things are true and honest and just and pure and lovely and are of a good report, if there be any praise and there be any virtue, I'm going to think on these things. I'm not going to think on all this trash and all the scenarios that I put up in my mind, and my imagination runs wild, and I'm going to restrict my imagination, and I'm going to guide my imagination to think on good thoughts and right thoughts. And I'm not going to let it wander around. You know what? That's a really good 2006 resolution. I'm not going to provide for the flesh. Number two, I'm not going to be a friend of the world. In 2006, I'm not going to be a friend to the world. Take your Bibles and turn to Daniel chapter 1 and verse number 8. And as you're turning to Daniel 1:8, let me read to you James 4:4. Ye adulterers and adulteresses, know ye not that the friendship of the world is enmity with God? Whosoever therefore will be a friend of the world is the enemy of God. You know what? In 2006, I'm not going to be a friend of the world. Daniel made that decision. Daniel 1:8, you know it well. But Daniel purposed in his heart that he would not defile himself with the portion of the king's meat, nor with the wine, the meat and the wine of the world, which he drank. Therefore, he requested of the prince of the eunuchs that he might not defile himself. I'm not going to be a friend of this world. The line between the children of God and the children of this world ought to be a clear line. And we ought not to have friendship with the world in the areas that we are involved in. There should be no doubt where we stand on our loyalty to Jesus Christ. Lot was vexed. Daniel was victorious. What was the difference? The difference was the separation that Daniel had with the world. Daniel says, I'm not going to have the world be my friend, nor its activities. You know, many times we ask the question, what's wrong with it? We hear our young people, our children say many times, well, what's wrong with it, Mom and Dad? You know what, parents, a lot of times we get caught in the same thing. In areas in our life, when we come down to it, we say, well, what's wrong with me doing this? Or what's wrong with me going there? What's wrong with that? That's not even the right question. In 2006, you ought to make a resolution. I'm not going to ask what's wrong with it. I'm going to ask what's right with it. In 2006, I'm going to make a decision that the filter that I'm going to put is not what's wrong with this. The filter I'm going to put in my life is what's right with it. And in 2006, I am resolved that I am going to use as my filter, because I don't want to be a friend of the world, what is right with it. If in doubt, get it out. If I've got a doubt about it, Romans chapter 14, verse 22 and 23, and my heart condemns me, and it's not going to be by faith, for whatsoever is not of faith is sin, and I'm not going to be able to live, I'm not sure about this. If in doubt, get it out. That's going to be my phrase for 2006. I'm not going to be a friend of the world. I'm not going to provide for the flesh. Still under a New Year resolution of separation. Number three, I'm not going to give into Satan's attacks. The Bible says in Ephesians chapter 4, verse 27, neither give place to the devil. You know what? We give the devil so many beachheads to work from and to maneuver from and to have his military strategy against us from. And in 2006, we ought to close those beachheads up. We ought to neither give place to the devil in any area of our life. Do you have a possession or an activity that would allow Satan place in your life? Separate from it. Right now, in your home. Do you have videos? Do you have magazines? Do you subscribe to certain things, catalogs? Do you allow certain kind of radio? Do you allow things into your family, into your life, that would give a beachhead for Satan to work on? 2006, let's close that beachhead off. Let's God not give Satan a place. Folks, good biblical separation is for your joy and for your happiness. Many of you, you get these places in your life and you've allowed Satan to come into your life. Do you flee a situation when your conscience says, get out? Do you consciously resist the devil by prayer, scripture, and Christ's blood? Do you do that? When you say, oh, I know this is an attack from Satan. Well, what do you do with that? In 2006, you're going to take scripture, you're going to take prayer, and you're going to take the blood of Jesus Christ and say, Satan, you have no place in my life. The Bible says, submit yourselves to God and resist the devil, and he will flee from you. You know, I believe that there is a fleeing from temptation that we're supposed to have. Joseph is a good illustration of that. But I think that's also the sins of the flesh. We're supposed to withstand against Satan. And if we do withstand against Satan, we'll find him to flee us. Satan will not attack you, campus church member, when you're strong. Satan will attack you when you're weak. That's why it says withstand or resist the devil in his onslaught on you. In 2006, I'm not going to give into Satan's attack. In 2006, I'm not going to be a friend of the world. In 2006, I'm not going to provide for the flesh. In other words, in 2006, I've made a resolution of separation in my life. Let me give you two others real quickly and we're done. I wanted to spend the most of the time on that, but two others I think are very important I'd like to show you. I think number two, you ought to make a New Year's resolution of service. Not only in separation, but in service. Take your Bibles and turn to Luke chapter 13. In Luke chapter 13, I almost preached my whole message on this passage. In Luke chapter 13, what an interesting portion of scripture. And really emphasize service. But I really wanted to talk about that separation because I think it's so important in our life. I think every believer in Jesus Christ ought to be making steps and resolving in their heart steps of separation from the world, the flesh, and the devil. But look at Luke chapter 13 about service. Make a resolution this year about service for the Lord. Luke chapter 13 and verse 6. And he spake also this parable. A certain man had a fig tree planted in his vineyard. And he came and sought fruit thereon, and found none. And then said he unto the dresser of his vineyard, behold, these 3 years I come seeking fruit on this fig tree, and find none. Cut it down.
1: Why encumbereth it to the ground? Boy, what a statement. It's bothering the ground. Get it out. It's not producing anything. By the way, I think it did produce leaves. I think there was foliage on it, but it didn't produce what it was supposed to, figs. I think sometimes we produce a lot of green leaves, and we look, boy, look, am I a growing Christian or not? Growing Christians produce fruit. Look at verse 8. And he answering said unto him, Lord, let it alone this year also. Give it one more year. Give it one more shot till I shall dig about it and dung it. I'm going to fertilize. I'm going to put some manure around. I'm going to dig all the way around and put fertilizer in it. Give it one more year. Let this fig tree have one more chance. And if it bear fruit, well. And if not, then after that, thou shalt cut it down. Christian, 2005, did you bear fruit? 2004, did you bear fruit? 2003, did you bear fruit? I mean, is there spiritual fruit that the Lord can look down in your life? I don't think it all has to do with soul winning. I do think it's a part of fruit, though. I think you ought to be reproducing yourself and somebody else. That is fruit. But what about the fruit of the Spirit? Is that seen in your life? Love, joy, peace, long-suffering, goodness, kindness. Does the Lord look down at your life right now and say, that's a fig tree that's producing fruit? You say, well, there wasn't too much fruit in 2005. Then make a resolution for service in 2006. And let that be a step of service for the Lord Jesus Christ. Let me give you some areas. Serve in attendance to church. I think that's a service to the Lord. We have church revival coming up. You ought to make a resolution. I'm going to be there Wednesday night, Thursday night, Friday night, Saturday night, and Sunday morning and Sunday night. Every service that Dave Young's preaching at, I'm going to be there. That's service to the Lord. Lord, I've kind of let Wednesday nights kind of go by the wayside. Lord, Sunday night, sometimes yes, sometimes no. Lord, I'm making a new resolution. I want to produce fruit in my life, and I need to hear God's word. And I want to just tell you this. This past fall, if you didn't come to Wednesday night church services, I'm telling you, you missed some of the greatest services we had all year in this past fall. The guest speakers we had, the things that we had. A lot of times it is that very service that you need to make you think, oh, I just don't have time. I don't feel real good. I don't think I'm going to be able to make it. That's why you have to have a resolution. That's why you have to resolve. I'm going to be there. I'm going to be in attendance. That's serving the Lord. Here's another area. Find your niche. Find your niche. Now, niche depends on a few things. One is opportunity. Look for opportunities. Create opportunities if you need to in the church or wherever. You know what? Not all service has to be done within the church. I think the majority is going to be. But, you know, you can do things outside of the church to serve the Lord Jesus Christ. Look for opportunities. Match it with your gifts. Every one of you have been given spiritual gifts. Match your service with your gift. You're a mercy person. You're a helps person. You're an administrator kind of ruling kind of person. Do something for the Lord Jesus Christ. We have missions conference coming up. We've got a lot of things going on in the church. We have so many programs and so many ministries in our church right now. We need help. We need every spiritual gift there is. If God called you to this church, God has a place for you. Now, I want to say the third thing about service. Is responsibility and time. Some of you have some huge demands on your life. Some of you have some great responsibilities and you serve in other areas. Some of you are, you teach over at the academy. That's ministry for the Lord. That's service for the Lord. I still believe there may be a little niche for you in the campus church. I still believe that every person that God's called to this church, God has a place for you in this church. Maybe it's only going to be one thing that you do every year for the campus church. Maybe it's just preparing meals for the funerals. But you need to serve. Every person in our church needs to serve, and you need to make a resolution about it. I'm going to be in attendance. I'm going to find my niche in the church, and I'm going to be a soul winner. You know what? I'm not going to embarrass. And I think it gets to be a matter of pride. But you know what? It might be interesting. We had every person stand up that led someone to the Lord in 2005. I wonder how many people would be standing here. Now listen, I know that leading someone to Christ is a work of the Holy Spirit. And I also know that leading people to Jesus Christ takes some initiative. And you got to go out and you got to try. You got to start witnessing. And you say, well, I got to let the Lord do this and the Lord. I'm not one of those people that believe in forced belief, nor am I. But my friend, you have to take a step out. Would you make a resolution this year that you would at least witness to 12 people, one person a month for a year? I think you'd be surprised how many people you'd lead to the Lord if you took the initiative to do it. Cut the tree down. 3 years we've tried the tree, no fruit. Sir, if I fertilize it and I dig around it, I put good manure around it, would you give it one more year? And if it doesn't produce any more fruit, we'll cut it down. But if it does produce fruit, won't it be great? Maybe God's given you one more year of service. Maybe God's given you one more opportunity. My friend, serve the Lord. Make a resolution. This year, I want to serve my Lord and Savior, Jesus Christ. A New Year's resolution of separation of service, and number three, and we're done, a New Year's resolution of stewardship. Of stewardship. Usually January is the month of stewardship in most churches. Many of you that come from other churches can remember, oh, I remember January. It was all the messages on stewardship. Well, I want to talk about just two areas. One, real quickly, your Bible time. Stewardship in your Bible time. I think that's important. You need to decide. You need to make a resolution. I'm going to read more. Have you ever read through the Bible before? There's reading schedules out in the South Lobby. Go by and pick one of those up today and see if you couldn't do that. If you couldn't read through the scriptures, read more, study more. Tonight we're going to hear some good messages on this very area. Memorize some of God's word. Start saying, you know what, I could memorize one verse a week. Wouldn't that be a great resolution? 52 verses. That would be, and they could, and you know what, they could even be verses you memorized before. But you say, you know what, I need to renew my mind on some of these verses. Why couldn't I memorize one verse a month? That'd be 12 verses in a year. I'm going to read more. I'm going to study God's word more. Now, I want you to know right now, especially for us here at the campus church, because we have a lot of character, we have a lot of integrity, and we're very sincere people here. You say, Pastor Shetler, you're starting to put pressure on us. You're starting to make Christianity a performance, and you're starting to make it, we're going to have guilt. Now, listen to me about that. I want to talk to you about that for just a minute. We should never stop making spiritual decisions for Jesus Christ. I believe it'll be God's grace, and I'm not asking you to make some vow that you're going to commit to for the rest of your life, and I'm not asking you to put yourself under some bondage, but I'll tell you what, spirituality is taking some decisions and going to the next step. And you know what? Some of you, because you've been so afraid of failure, you haven't taken a step for the Lord for a long time. How's your spiritual life anyhow? There's nothing wrong with taking a step of faith and living by faith and saying, you know, Lord, this year I want to try to read the Bible. You know what? If it comes July and you're not doing it, well, praise God that you made it through to Jeremiah, or you made it through to Ecclesiastes, or you made it through to the book of Joshua. That's a lot more than you did the year before. I'm not asking you to live by guilt. I'm not asking you to be performance. I'm not asking you to show your approval to God. I want you to grow in the Lord. God wants you to grow. What did the psalmist cry out? He says, Lord, draw me to the rock that is higher than I so that I can perform my vows daily. God, I have things on my heart that you are the only one that can help me with. Take a step of faith. Make a New Year's resolution. God, in the area of separation, in the area of service, in the area of stewardship in your Bible. And I do want to mention tithing. Now, I don't know if you tithe or not. But my friend, and we have a lot of young married couples here. I've been here for 17 years. I don't think I've ever even preached one entire message on tithing in my entire ministry. Shame on me. So I'm not one of those preachers that get off on this. I just want to tell you this. Young couples that are here, there is no greater financial advice that I would give you in starting out a marriage than tithing. If you tithe, God's going to bless your home. God's going to bless your marriage. God's going to bless you financially. Now you say, oh, this prosperity gospel. Now wait, I didn't say he would necessarily bless it with finances. But you will find, if you're faithful and faithful steward of what God's given you, you're going to find God's going to be faithful to you in your finances as well. If you just got married or you've just been married for a short time and you have not tithed, you ought to make a resolution in 2006, we're going to tithe. Yeah, but maybe we should get out of debt first. No. You start giving to God and trust God, and he's going to show you how to get out of that debt. He's going to make you pinch those pennies. And there's going to be other things. He'll give you good health so you you won't have many medical things. See, the blessing won't be necessarily, well, if I start tithing, I'm going to start getting more money. No, the blessing may be good teeth. The blessing may be good health. The blessing may be that God's going to start helping you. Maybe your car's going to finally make it through a year. You know, it may not be that you're going to get more money, but you're going to find as you tithe, God's going to take care of you, friend. He's not going to allow a steward of his finances to be put by the wayside. And some of you that have been married for a long time that are now struggling, I want to tell you, your greatest financial principle you'll ever learn in the Bible is tithing. You tithe to God, and God will bless you. It was a thrill this morning to go in the kitchen and to write out the very first check of 2006 to the Lord Jesus Christ. Oh, I put down the campus church, but I want to tell you something. I don't give my tithe to the campus church. I give my tithe to the Lord. I serve in this place, so this is where my tithe comes. But my tithe goes to the Lord Jesus Christ. And that's who you're given to. You're given to the Lord. Your tithing, your Bible reading, New Year's resolutions, separation, service, stewardship. Are you ready to make a decision for the Lord? Has the Holy Spirit brought something to mind that you would say, I know this is what the Lord wants me to do. I'm going to take a step of faith. I'm going to step on out. And if you're a teenager, if you're a child here, if you're a Triple L member, I'm going to take a step of faith. There's something I think that the Lord wants, and this morning I'm already ready to commit to it. Now, I'm going to ask you this. If you're not ready to make a resolution this morning, then I'm going to ask you to spend some time alone with the Lord and tonight to be back with us and to say, you know what, God and I got to spend some time together, and I'm ready to make that decision for the Lord Jesus Christ. By the way, there's one other thing about resolutions. The greatest one you'll ever make is your resolution for salvation. I am resolved that I'm going to trust in Jesus Christ alone. I'm going to stop trusting in my feelings. I'm going to stop trusting in what I've done in the past to see if I'm saved. I am resolved that I'm going to trust God's word for my salvation. Some of you have struggled with assurance of salvation for decades. Some of you have struggled for assurance of salvation for months and years. And you need to be resolved that you're going to get your salvation settled. That's another step of another resolution. And I'm going to trust God's word. I'm not going to trust my feelings. I'm not going to trust my performance and what I have done and haven't done. I'm going to trust God's word for my salvation. If you've never settled your salvation, this would be the best day. The first day of 2006, you ought to settle your salvation, get it resolved, and get it taken care of. I'm going to trust the Lord for my salvation. But my friend, if you're here today and you know Christ is your Savior, then you need to make a New Year's resolution, or many, in separation, in service, in stewardship.
2: 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And now, a sermon from a past chapel at Pensacola Christian College.
3: Ephesians chapter 4, everyone. Ephesians 4, we're going to look at verses 22 through 24. Before I get in the message, I want to say my congratulations to our Eagles basketball teams, the ladies and the guys, for their overtime wins last weekend. I watched part of those games on live stream. Those were exciting games, played great games, and I'm praying that you do well tonight and this weekend. If you're going to play, you might as well win. Amen? Amen. So I hope you do well this weekend. And also want to say a thank you to the six guys that came over to my house for the family game night Sunday night. We played balderdash. It got a little crazy. Let's see if I can remember their names. Ethan, Gabe, Jake, Jacob, Tim, and Sam. You know who you are. Just remember what happens in the Zach house stays in the Zach house. Just want to remind you of that. So, guys, we had a good time, and it was great getting to know you. I would appreciate your prayers, everyone. Tomorrow, I'm leaving on a trip for India, and have a wonderful opportunity to travel with the Worldview Ministry team and speak at a pastor's conference in India. So I really would appreciate, if you think about it, pray for me and the team for safety and for effective ministry. 400 pastors from around India will gather. Many of them come from the north, which is a very challenging place to minister anywhere in India, but especially in some of the dangerous places. So just want to be a blessing to them, and I would appreciate your prayers, and I know many of you will. So the title of the message this morning is Godly Habits. Godly Habits. And let's start by thinking of our habits. You got up this morning and you brushed your teeth, right? Everyone brushed their teeth. Okay, you combed your hairs and you took a shower. I'm hoping everyone did that this morning. And you probably put your shoes on and one shoe at a time, and you might not even think about it, but you probably put the same shoe on, you know, first and then the other one second. And if you have laces, you tie them a certain way that you learned when you were little, around and under, you know, the rabbit coming out of the hole. You remember all that. And so you tie it a certain way. And this just shows that all of us here can form habits. We all form habits. We have good ones, and we all have bad ones. Let's not talk about those, but we all have bad habits. We can have godly habits as Christians as well, godly habits and sinful habits. So we're going to talk about this morning how to sever, cut off our godly, ungodly habits, our unrighteous habits, our sinful habits, how to sever those and develop godly habits in our life. Before we look at Ephesians 4, 22 through 24, let's look at Hebrews 12, 1, which talks about laying aside the sin that doth so easily beset us. This is just an excerpt from Hebrews 12, 1. It says, let us lay aside every weight. Those are things that are fine, they're good, they're innocuous, but if we overdo them, they become a weight. So they're not sinful in of themselves. They just overdone can become a weight. Let us lay aside a weight, the weight, every weight, and the sin which doth so easily beset us. The sin, notice that phrase, the sin, let's lay aside the sins that easily beset us. The word beset means surround. It means surround. So these are temptations and sins in our life that we feel surrounded by. We feel weakened to. We're overwhelmed by them. I thought of an illustration. When I was a teenager, a young teenager, my mom one day told me to go get the mail. And we lived next to the church, so I had to walk across the church parking lot to the mailbox. And as I'm walking, this motorcycle gang rode into the parking lot and surrounded me. They surrounded me. The guy in the lead, I think he had a chopper. You know, you've seen these guys, bad-looking guys, bad-looking dudes. I mean, a little helmet with a spike on the top, you know, some leather jacket with some ghoulish name on the back and, you know, cut-off sleeves so you can see the skull tattoo on his bicep, you know. That's the kind of guys that they surrounded me. Dr. Phillips, you ever seen one of those? Okay. You don't happen to have a skull tattoo, do you? Okay, no? Okay. He's not saying. Okay, but anyway, they surrounded me, and I'm standing there thinking, this is it. I'm done. It's been a nice life, but I'm finished. And I said, can I help you, gentlemen? And they said, we're just asking for directions. We need to get to 112th Street. And I go, oh, praise God. Praise God. I think they were just messing with me because I was a young teen. That's why they surrounded me. So they were having a little fun with that. But they had me surrounded. And they were much bigger than I and tougher than I. And if they wanted to, they could have done damage to my life. So you say, that I have this sin in my life, Pastor Zach, this weakness in my life. And I give in to it all the time. I give in so easily. I feel surrounded by it, overwhelmed by it. That's a besetting sin. That's a besetting sin, but notice the passage. It says you can lay it aside. Lay it aside. By the grace of God, you can lay that aside. We all have strong environmental influences in our life that lead to sinful predispositions. Let me say that again. We all have strong environmental influences in our life that lead to sinful predispositions. Predispositions to anger, predispositions to lying, predispositions to resentment, lust, even something like same-sex attraction. So we have these influences in our life that can lead us into these predispositions. But we have a choice. We can follow those predispositions. We can give in to those predispositions. We can just give over ourselves to our besetting sins, or we can, by the grace of God, resist them and move away from them and lay them aside. We can cut them off. We can sever them and develop godly habits in their place. Now, how do we sever a sinful habit and develop godly ones? Well, here's our formula, Ephesians 4, 22 through 24. Now let's read it, okay? Ephesians 4, 22 through 24. That you put off concerning the former conversation, the old man, which is corrupt according to the deceitful lust. Let's stop there. Lust is deceitful. Lust offers you things that it cannot fulfill. Love is fulfilling. True self-sacrificing love is fulfilling, but lust is deceitful. It's deceitful. And so our old lifestyle, our old man is corrupted by this. And he says, put it off. Verse 23, and be renewed in the spirit of your mind. Verse 24, and that you put on the new man, which after God is created in righteousness and true holiness. Put off, put on. Put off, put on. Put off. The old man, the old lifestyle, be renewed in the spirit of your mind and put on the new man. So here's the formula, and this is what has been well spoken for many years. Maybe you've heard this before, but here's the formula: remove, renew, replace. Would you say that with me, please? Remove, renew, replace. One more time: remove, renew, replace. Remove, verse 22, renew, verse 23, replace, verse 24. There's your formula for godly habits. There's your formula for success in the Christian walk. Remove, renew, replace. Before we get into the outline, a technical issue that I must discuss. Do we have any Greek students out there? Can I hear you? Any Greek students? Okay, none today. All the Greek students skipped chapel, okay? But if you're a Greek student, this might sound familiar to you. So put off, notice put off, everyone, in verse 22. Put off is in the aorist tense. So is put on in verse 24. It's translated from the aorist tense in the Greek, showing an action related to a point in time. An action related to a point in time. So you might ask the question, looking at this passage, is this speaking of salvation? That once and for all putting off the old person and once and for all putting on Christ? Now there are some passages that speak of that, but I don't believe this passage is speaking of salvation. I don't believe it can be because Paul is addressing the Christian walk. Chapter 4, verse 1, chapter 4, verse 17. He's addressing the Christian walk, not salvation. Also, the middle infinitive phrase, be renewed, that's there in verse 23, is in the present tense, which speaks of a continuous action. So even though the phrase put off and put on, those phrases are aorist tense, the phrase be renewed is present tense. So you say, what does this mean? It simply means this. If we are continuously renewing our minds in the Word of God, we will think and act differently when faced with a decision in time. So the put off and put on are speaking, those phrases are speaking of individual decisions in time. Multiple decisions. As we're renewed in the spirit of our mind through the Word of God, we can put off in a moment in time, we can put off an old way and put on the new way, the godly way. And so let's think of this formula this morning. First of all, notice the formula in verse 22, the first part, remove. Remove. That you put off, remove. Put off concerning the former conversation, the old man, which is corrupt according to the deceitful lust. So put off your old way of life. Put off the old practices. Now, the old man is called the former conversation. Or we could say it this way, your old way is your former way of life that's not characterized by the life of Christ. All right, it's characterized by sinful flesh and the ways of this world. So put that off. Put that off. Now, the word conversation in modern English, we have changed the meaning of the word to mean only discourse, communication, but that's not what the word means. The word conversation, if you look in the original Webster dictionary, means the way your whole life speaks. It means your conduct or your behavior. In fact, the literal meaning is to turn about. It's the way your whole life speaks. Okay? Converse, to turn about. And so he's saying, put off that old conduct. Put off that old behavior. Put off your former way of life. Now, let's look at a parallel verse, and in this verse, you're going to see the opposite order. Instead of put off first, you're going to see put on first. All right, here it is, Romans 13, 14. Would you read it with me, everyone out loud, please? Romans 13, 14. But put ye on the Lord Jesus Christ, and make not provision for the flesh to fulfill the lust thereof. Put on Jesus Christ, and make no provision, put off, put away the desires of the flesh. Don't make provision for your sinful flesh. Remove yourself from any possible source of temptation, or we could say it this way, make it hard on yourself to sin. Put on Jesus Christ, put off the sinful flesh by not making provision for it. Making it hard for yourself to sin in that way. Remove yourself from any possible source of temptation. Now, some of it you can't remove from, but as best as you can, remove yourself from temptation in that regard. Now, this involves three things, and I hope you never forget it. This involves three things. Separating from people. You may have to change your friend group. Because if your friend group is a constant source of temptation and you need to remove yourself and put off temptation, well, then you're going to have to remove yourself from that group. I had to do that when I was here at PCC. My friend group was not helping me initially in my freshman and sophomore year. They were not helping me to walk the Christian walk. And so I had to have a conversation and say, you guys, we've had some good times together, but we're going in different directions. So you may have to separate from a friend group. So this involves separating from people. It involves separating from places. Some places provide too much temptation. So this is simple. You don't go there. You don't go there anymore. You may have to rearrange your environment. And you say, every time I'm there, I'm tempted in this regard, so I can't go there anymore. And so people, places, practices that lead to temptation. So you may have to restructure your life. You may have to delete an app. You may have to, if you're serious enough and you're having real problems, go to a flip phone. Do what you got to do. You may have to get rid of a music download, a video game, whatever. Whatever is fueling your lust, whatever is fueling your worry, whatever is fueling your deceit, whatever's fueling your anger, resentment. You may have to rearrange your whole schedule. Do what you gotta do. Put off. Make no provision for your fleshly desires. Jesus said, if your eye offends you, do what? Pluck it out. Now, there's a unique context there, but it's a simple meaning. I mean, if you have gangrene in your foot, what's the doctor gonna tell you? He's gonna tell you, we're going to have to remove your foot. We're going to have to amputate. Would you rather lose your life or your foot? And so Jesus said, hey, if your eye offends you, pluck it out. In other words, do what you have to do. Do what you have to do. Remove, put off the old way of life by separating yourself from people, places, and practices that fuel temptation in your life. So remove. Now let's go to verse 23. So that's the negative. Now let's go into the positive direction. Remove, put off the old way of life. Now renew. Look how it reads. And that you put off concerning the former conversation, the old man, which is

either restore, store, retrieve, receive information. It's biological. Your mind is not your brain. Behind your brain is your mind, which includes your emotional being, your personality, your will, and your judgment. Your brain is the hardware, your mind is the software. Say that with me, everyone. Your brain is the hardware, your mind is the software. Your brain is part of your body, your mind is part of your soul. It's immaterial. It's the immaterial essence that animates your body, that animates your brain. Now, our secular society assumes that when something's wrong with your thinking or your behavior, it's always a hardware problem. Did you hear that? Our secular society assumes if you have a thinking or behavior problem, it's a hardware problem. Now, let me be quick to say, that may be the case that it's predominantly a hardware problem. If you see someone with Down syndrome and you see the way they act, you say to yourself, okay, they have a brain malady. Everybody understands that when you see them. When you see someone with Alzheimer's and there's this change in personality and change in behavior, everyone looks at them and go, okay, we understand they have Alzheimer's. That's why they're talking that way. That's why they're acting that way. So I'll be quick to say it could be predominantly a brain problem, but not necessarily. See, our brain receives and stores information from the mind, which is the program that's prepared by spiritual sources, our instinctive personality, our thoughts, the influence of Satan and his demons. They can speak to our mind. Through God and his word, through a direct connection to God in prayer. Typically, this is the truth. When we have a thinking or behavior problem, more than likely it's a spiritual issue. If you have a thinking or behavior problem, more than likely it's a spiritual issue. So what do you have to do? What do you have to do? Most behavioral problems are software issues. We understand the analogy. Computer software consists of clearly defined instructions that upon execution instruct the hardware to perform tasks. And so it's the same is true of your mind and your brain. And so if you have a bad sinful habit, if you have a thinking and behavior problem, you need to ask yourself this question, and we all need to ask this. What sources form the predominant informational inputs that make up my mental software? What sources form the predominant informational inputs that are making up my mental software? With God and God's help and through his word, we can change our software. We can put in different software. We can update the software. We can have acceptable mental activity. We can win the battle over our mind by making sure that the informational input that's the most substantial is God's word. And if God's word is the most substantial informational input, that's going to affect the way we think and the way we act. Bible in, Bible out, junk in, junk out. Would you say that with me? Bible in, Bible out, junk in, junk out. You put the Bible in, you get the Bible out. You put junk in, you get junk out. Satan knows it. That's why he's the prince and power of the air and this present world, and he's working through media. And he's a musical creature. So Satan knows it. If he can just get the junk in, he's going to get the junk out. And God knows it as well. And so he gave us his holy word and the Holy Spirit indwelling us who wrote the word of God. And if we'll cooperate with the Spirit and get into the word and let it become part of our thinking and dwell richly in us,

0: It will change the way we think and act. Bible in, Bible out. So he says, where's the victory? It's being renewed in the spirit, the software of your mind. Be renewed in the spirit of your mind. So you say, I need to sever this sinful habit. It's killing me. It's destroying me. I need a godly habit. Well, put off, remove yourself from temptation. Put off the old way of life by making no provision for fleshly desires, people, practices, places. Renew yourself through the spirit of your mind. Last of all, replace. Replace. Now, if all you do is remove, Jesus talked about this, is all you do is remove and you don't replace, well, then it just comes back with a vengeance. And so you have to replace. Now, let's see how it reads and we'll be done today. That you put off concerning the former conversation, the old man, remove, which is corrupt according to deceitful lust, and be renewed in the spirit of your mind. Verse 24, and that you put on the new man, which after God is created in righteousness and true holiness. Put off the old, put on the new. Just like you put off the dirty clothes, you put on the new clothes. I hope you have that habit as well. Put off the dirty clothes, put on some new clean clothes. Now let me clarify before I show you how this looks. This is deeper than just changing behavior. This is more than mere moralism. You can change your behavior by sheer willpower. Anybody in the room can change your behavior by sheer willpower. But what you tend to do when you do that is just change one addiction into another. So you, let's think of it with overeating. You have an overeating problem, okay? And so you change your behavior and you stop that, and now you're addicted. You find yourself addicted to fitness training. So you're just changing one thing for another. So you can produce superficial change. You can produce temporal change on your own by sheer willpower. But you cannot become like Jesus by sheer willpower. You can't be godly on your own. You can't be like Christ on your own. You can't live the Christian life by yourself. No one in the room, including myself, can live the Christian life. So on our own, this is not mere moralism. This is not just changing behavior. This is cooperating with the Holy Spirit so that the life of Christ comes out of our life. This is more than just a religious exercise. This is more than just an ethical code. This is not a list of do's and don'ts. It's a vital relationship with Jesus and partnership with Him so that His life comes out of your life. So that He works in you and through you and people see Jesus in you. You say, okay, Pastor Zach, I've heard that before. That's a wonderful concept. I've heard that before, but how does it look? How does it look? Well, let me show you a classic verse that talks about how it actually looks, all right? So this is how that new way of living looks. 2 Timothy 2:22. Flee youthful lusts, but follow righteousness, faith, charity, peace with them that call on the Lord out of a pure heart. There it is, put off and put on, right there in that verse as well. It's all over the New Testament, put off and put on. So in this verse, it says, flee youthful lust, but follow righteousness, faith, charity, peace with them that call out on the Lord out of a pure heart. A life that was once characterized by lust, spiritual darkness, sensuality, impurity, selfishness, greed, is now characterized by righteousness, faith, charity, peace, and fellowship. He said, do all of these things with those that call on the Lord out of pure heart. So let's think of those together. So this will help us to see how this looks. Jesus will work in your life to replace the old way of living with this way of living. Acts of righteousness. Instead of acts of impurity, now you're involved in acts of righteousness. You're doing what's right. Acts of faith. Now you're using your gifts and your talents to attempt great things for God. acts of righteousness, acts of faith, acts of charity. Instead of trying to just meet your selfish needs, now you're looking to meet the needs of others. And so you're involved in acts of charity, acts of peace, acts of peace. Now God is motivating you to form peaceful relationships, to seek reconciliation, to be a friend, to act in kindness toward others. Acts of righteousness, faith, charity, and peace with those that call on the Lord out of a pure heart. Acts of fellowship with growing godly believers like yourself. And here's what I found in my life, and I'm not perfect, I'm still working on it, okay? But these things are so much more fulfilling than the old way of life. With impurity comes guilt. With righteousness, no guilt, fulfilling. Acts of faith, man, when you step out there and start doing things for God and using your talent for God, it is so fulfilling. You see the work of God to help people to be saved and grow in their Christian walk, and you say, God used me right there. It is so fulfilling. Acts of charity, it's more blessed to give than to receive. And so when you go out there and start serving people with your life, it's so fulfilling. Selfishness is not fulfilling. Acts of peace, peaceful relationships, seeking peace, and then fellowship with other believers who are doing the same thing. I'm telling you, you can't beat it. It's so much better than that old way. If you just get a taste for it, you're going to say the same thing I said. I'm not going back to that old way again. I'm not living that way again. This way is so much better. There it is. It's the life of Jesus. The new man is Jesus, living his life through us. And it's the best way to live because he's the one that made life. That's why he could say, I am the way, the truth, and the life. I made life. I know how it's supposed to be lived. You say, I have a sinful habit, Pastor Zach. We all struggle. It's this weakness. I'm overwhelmed. I'm surrounded by it. I give in. How do I replace that? There's your formula this morning. There's your formula. Remove, put off, make no provision for. Renew, put the Bible in, get the junk out. Change your software. Replace. Let the life of Christ work through you and involve yourselves in acts of righteousness, faith, charity, peace, and fellowship. And with this new life comes a new lifestyle. Would you bow your heads and close your eyes? Let me challenge you to make this your formula. Would you make this your formula for true success in Christian living?
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2: 2 Thessalonians chapter 1 in your Bibles. 2 Thessalonians chapter 1. Paul's second letter to the Thessalonians, written to them from the city of Corinth, begins like this. Paul and Silvanus, that's Silas, Paul and Silvanus and Timotheus unto the church of the Thessalonians in God our Father and the Lord Jesus Christ, grace unto you and peace from God our Father and the Lord Jesus Christ. We are bound to thank God always for you, brethren, as it is meet, because that your faith groweth exceedingly, and the charity of every one of you all toward each other aboundeth, so that we ourselves glory in you in the churches of God for your patience and faith in all your persecutions and tribulations that ye endure, which is a manifold token of the righteous judgment of God, that ye may be counted worthy of the kingdom of God, for which ye also suffer. There are certain mysteries in the Bible. There is a New Testament use of that word mystery. We find it several places. Paul uses it as he writes to the Ephesians. The biblical New Testament definition of a mystery is not a whodunit novel. It is a great truth of God, which is found in the Old Testament, but is not fully understood in all of its great completeness and glory until you get the New Testament writings. We find in this first chapter of the letter to the Thessalonians, this second letter, a mystery, but it's not one of those New Testament theological mysteries. This is a mystery which we create for ourselves in our minds. This first chapter of 2 Thessalonians is one of the richest and most practical chapters, I think, in all of the scriptures. Yet it's one of those chapters that frequently we just read over it quickly because it has these greetings from people that we know and these commendations of the saints, the believers there in the city of Thessalonica, and we tend to read past those things very quickly. But I want us to look at this chapter very carefully this morning because you will find in this chapter the answer to a mystery which we create in our minds regarding our relationship to the Lord Jesus Christ. Did you notice when the Apostle Paul began his letter, and may I remind you once again that this is not just a letter from the man, Paul, to his friends at this church in Thessalonica. Paul wrote as he was moved along by the Holy Spirit. These are the scriptures. This is the Word of God. And all scripture is given by inspiration of God. So when we read these words and speak of them this morning, look far beyond a relationship of a man with his friends. This is God's word for you and me also today. Paul begins, as he always does, in such a wonderful way, "Grace unto you and peace from God our Father and the Lord Jesus Christ." What magnificent words. To think that men and women could stand in a place where God is not angry with them. They do not need to fear the wrath of God. I think most of us in this great auditorium this morning stand in that place because we are in the Lord Jesus Christ, having believed on Him, having believed that He thirsted on the cross so that you and I could have the water of life. And we've been born again by believing on the Lord Jesus Christ. And so what magnificent words. "Grace be unto you and peace from God the Father and our Lord Jesus Christ." And almost in the same breath, verses 4 and 5, we read the words, "Persecutions and tribulations that ye endure, and suffering." And that becomes a mystery to us. Grace and peace from God the Father and the Lord Jesus Christ, and persecutions and trials and suffering. Now, I want to speak reverently, but I want to speak plainly so that we understand today. We often say, in moments of weakness in our hearts and minds, though most of the time we wouldn't dare utter these words with our mouths, but if I have God's grace and peace and I have tribulation and sufferings and all of that, I sure hope I don't ever face the day when God's mad at me. Now, we wouldn't say that out loud most of the time, but sometimes we're tempted to think of that in our hearts. If this is God's grace and peace, my, not sure about this. We find this over in the book of James. You might turn there with me for a moment, just a few pages over. James chapter 1. We read these words beginning in verse 2. James chapter 1, verse 2. "My brethren, count it all joy when ye fall into diverse temptations, knowing this, that the trying of your faith worketh patience." And I have heard some believers say jokingly, and I understand what they were saying in a moment of levity, and I don't hold that against anyone, as long as it's in the right spirit and not irreverent. But I've heard folks say, don't pray for patience for me, because tribulation works patience, and I don't want the tribulation, and I guess I don't even want the patience if it's got to come by tribulation. And so there's that mystery we create in our minds again. We're supposed to count it all joy when we fall into divers temptations? That's not joyful, but we're supposed to count it joy, we say. Well, it really is joyful. We aren't understanding it. But we create that mystery in our minds. Persecution, suffering, trials, difficulties in life, sickness, illness, financial problems, family problems, you name it. And we're supposed to think grace and peace from God the Father and our Lord Jesus Christ. Turn back to one other passage in the New Testament, the book of Romans, chapter 5. Romans chapter 5, which begins with these words in verse 1, therefore being justified by faith, we have peace with God through our Lord Jesus Christ. Oh, there it is again. I like that peace, don't you? And then we read down in the next verse, by whom also we have access by faith into this grace wherein we stand. Oh, that's wonderful. And rejoice in the hope of the glory of God. And not only so, but we glory in tribulations also, knowing that tribulation worketh patience. All of a sudden, we have moved from peace and grace to tribulations again. What is it about this Christian life for those who know Jesus as Savior? And I want to say this because we say in our hearts, because we don't want to say anything wrong against God, but if all these trials and tribulations, if that's grace and peace, and I'm supposed to be happy about that? Yes, the answer is yes. The problem is that we don't understand the matter from the perspective of God, who has explained it to us wonderfully in His Word. And if you and I can understand that there is no disconnect there at all, then we can begin to rejoice evermore, as Paul said to the Thessalonians in his first letter. Then we can begin to, in everything, give thanks, for this is the will of God in Christ Jesus concerning you, as He said to them in His earlier letter. Once we begin to see it from God's perspective, we see that there is no disconnect, that God knows exactly what He's talking about. And so in 2 Thessalonians chapter 1, there is a great doctrinal teaching which, if you and I understand it, it will change our outlook and will change our lives in a very practical sort of way. And I'd like to speak to you about that this morning, with several observations that I make from 2 Thessalonians chapter 1. My first observation is this. Our patience and faith in tribulations are evidence of God's wisdom. We will be counted worthy. Look at verses 4 and 5 of 2 Thessalonians chapter 1. Paul says, he's talking about them. Their testimony is so wonderful. In verse 4, he says, so that we ourselves glory in you and the churches of God for your patience and faith in all your persecutions and tribulations that ye endure, which is a manifest token of the righteous judgment of God, that ye may be counted worthy of the kingdom of God, for which ye also suffer. These believers in Thessalonica were suffering. They had the usual sufferings of these bodies in which we live. There were some of them who undoubtedly were sick. There were some of them who were having a hard time making ends meet. But they were also being actively persecuted in the city of Thessalonica. Paul had had to leave the city of Thessalonica for the sake of the safety of all the believers there. And so these believers were really suffering for the Lord Jesus Christ. And Paul is so enjoying talking about them to other churches. Let me tell you about the believers in Thessalonica. They're suffering, but in Thessalonica, they have patience and they have faith. And Paul says, as the Holy Spirit moves him, that patience and faith in the midst of persecutions, those two qualities demonstrated by these believers are evidence. They're tokens of God's wisdom. Let me put that into language where we live. The fact that God permits suffering to come our way, and perhaps indeed directs it from time to time, and the fact that we are willing to trust Him in that, and that we are willing to bear up, be patient, stay faithful to Him in that, those characteristics which He brings about in our lives are evidence of His wisdom. Why is that? Because God is giving you and me a chance to be counted worthy. Now you understand, don't you, from your knowledge of the Bible, that none of us are worthy of eternal life in ourselves. The Bible says, all have sinned and come short of the glory of God. There is none that doeth good, no, not one, the Scripture says. I will be in heaven someday, but it's not because of my own merit. And you won't be in heaven because of your merit either. We understand that we are not worthy in ourselves. We are worthy for heaven only because we are in Jesus Christ, who is worthy. He thirsted so that you and I could have the water of life. When you believed on the Lord Jesus Christ, you were justified. You were made worthy in Christ of heaven. But that's not on the basis of your merits. That's on the basis of His. So no man is worthy in that sense. But the Scripture teaches us that we're to lay up treasures for ourselves in heaven. The Scripture teaches us, even through the writings of the Apostle Paul to the church at Corinth, where he's located at the moment he's penning this letter, the Scriptures teach us that someday, after we get to heaven, there's going to be a place of reward. It's called the judgment seat of Christ. And when you and I, who know Jesus Christ as Savior and are worthy of heaven because of His merit, because He died for us, because of His blood, so we find ourselves in heaven on the basis of His worthiness, now we get to appear before Him, and our lives are examined as we lived for Him. And those things which are made of gold and silver and precious stones, those things done for the love of God, in the power of God, in surrender to Him, will translate into rewards for us in heaven. We will be counted worthy of heaven, and we will be decorated with symbols of that worthiness through our service to the Lord Jesus Christ. We don't get there on the basis of our merit, but we receive rewards on the basis of our faithfulness in serving the Lord Jesus Christ. Let me bring that back to this chapter. So the Apostle Paul, as the Holy Spirit moves him, says this: your patience and your faith in the midst of tribulation are an evidence of God's wisdom in letting tribulation come your way. He has given you an opportunity to earn rewards in heaven, to be counted worthy of the kingdom of God, and by His power you have risen to that place of opportunity. You have trusted Him, and you have stayed faithful, patient to Him. So when these trials come our way, they're not curses. When these trials come our way, God has given us opportunities to receive tokens of His blessing when we get to heaven by way of rewards. I was thinking how I could illustrate this. We have in our midst a number of college students, and we'll have hundreds and hundreds more in a few weeks, and I'm looking forward to that. We have some college students who come to college and they don't have enough money to pay their bill. And they say, not in these words usually, but they come and they say, "Help me." And so for some of them, we're able to give them a job. I see some of these college students working during the summer. It's summer as I'm speaking this morning. And I've seen these college students, some of them outside on the lawns, working in the heat of the summer, 92 degrees outside. Let me correct that, 137 outside. Not really, but it feels like that sometimes. You know, a college student working in that kind of heat could be, figuratively speaking, cursing his circumstances, or he could be saying in his heart, "Thank you for the opportunity to be a college student and have a way to pay my way." When God permits tribulations and trials and difficulties to come our way, we can look at those tribulations and say, "That's grace. I'm not sure if I like that kind of grace." Or we can say, "In everything give thanks. Thank you, God, because you have provided an opportunity now for me to earn treasures in heaven, to be counted worthy for the kingdom of God." And so my first observation from this chapter is that our patience and faith in tribulations are evidence of God's wisdom in providing us opportunities to be counted worthy to receive reward in heaven. I also see in chapter 1, and this is important to observe because it leads us somewhere, my second observation is this: there are two distinctly different and opposite destinies when Christ returns. Jesus is coming someday, we think soon. 1 Thessalonians deals with that. When we get to chapter 2 of this second letter to the Thessalonians, we'll deal with that again. Jesus is coming someday, and when he returns, there are two distinctly different and opposite destinies when he comes back. Look back at your Bibles, please, at verse 6. "Seeing it is a righteous thing with God to recompense tribulation to them that trouble you, and to you who are troubled, rest with us when the Lord Jesus shall be revealed from heaven with his mighty angels in flaming fire, taking vengeance on them that know not God and that obey not the gospel of our Lord Jesus Christ, who shall be punished with everlasting destruction from the presence of the Lord and from the glory of his power, when he shall come to be glorified in his saints and to be admired in all them that believe, because our testimony among you was believed in that day." There are two distinctly different and opposite destinies when Christ returns. For those who do not know Jesus Christ as Savior, some of whom persecute God's people sometimes, make life miserable for them, say nasty things to them, torment them because of their faith. For those who do not know Jesus Christ as Savior, when he comes, there is that everlasting punishment, that vengeance of God, which will be played out forever throughout eternity in that place called the lake of fire, hell. For those who do know Jesus Christ as Savior, who sometimes are undergoing tribulations today, there will be rest. You ever have a day when you say, "Oh, I wish I could have a quiet life. I wish I could have relief from all of this"? My dear friend, there's a day coming when you'll have that quietness and relief, and you won't have to be concerned about what may happen the next day or what may be just over the hill for you. When the Lord Jesus Christ comes back from his saints, the Apostle Paul says there is going to be rest with us in that day. So there are two distinctly different and opposite destinies when Christ returns. My question to you is this: do you know Jesus as Savior? If you don't, now's the time to take care of that. That determines the destiny which you face in the future. My third observation is this. Let's keep this in the context now. Here are Christians who are under great pressures, just as we are from time to time. And my third observation is this. Vengeance is mine, saith the Lord. There will be payback for those who persecute God's people. Look at verse 5. In verse 5, we read these words, which is a manifest token of the righteous judgment of God, that ye may be counted worthy of the kingdom of God for which ye also suffer, seeing it is a righteous thing with God to recompense tribulation to them that trouble you. When difficulties come, we ought not to lash out at others. We certainly ought not to do wrong to others. We're not to render evil for evil to any man. God takes note of injustice which is done. And God owns vengeance. That belongs to Him, the Scripture says. And we're not to take retribution against those who give us a hard time. We're to trust God. And we're to be patient. Steadfast endurance, trusting God, and God Himself will bring that vengeance in His time. And then a fourth observation, and I like this. We get back to God's people now. We will be the recipients of indescribable grace so that He, God, can be admired in us. When Jesus comes, you and I who know Him as Savior, who serve Him faithfully in this life, we will be the recipients of indescribable grace so that He can be admired in us. Look at verse 10. When He, the Lord Jesus Christ, shall come to be glorified in His saints and to be admired in all them that believe in that day. I skipped those words because that's a parenthetical statement there. It probably has a parenthesis around it in your Bibles. In that day when Jesus comes, He is going to pour out His grace upon you and me in such a way and to such an extent that it is absolutely indescribable for this purpose, so that people will look at you and me and they will say, "My, how good God is." The Scriptures speak of this in other places. Turn, if you would, back a few pages for just a moment to the book of Ephesians, which is a book about the grace of God. Ephesians chapter 2. Ephesians chapter 2 is speaking of that same day, that same time. And in Ephesians chapter 2, verse 7, we read these words, that in the ages to come, He might show the exceeding riches of His grace in His kindness toward us through Christ Jesus. Dear Saint, do you understand that when Jesus comes back someday, He is going to pour His grace out upon you and me in such a way that others will look at us and they will say about you, they will say about me, "Look at him. He's one of God's people. Look at him. Oh, I wish I were like that. What a God he serves. Look at what God is doing in him and through him and for him." We will be the recipients of grace which is indescribable in its greatness in order that He will be admired in us. People will look at us and say how great God is. And then in the fifth place, the trigger mechanism for all of this is believing. How does all this come about in our lives and our future? It's by believing. Look at verse 11. Wherefore also we pray always for you, Paul says to these Thessalonians, that our God would count you worthy of this calling, and fulfill all the good pleasure of his goodness and the work of faith with power, that the name of our Lord Jesus Christ may be glorified in you and ye in him, according to the grace of God and the Lord Jesus Christ. The trigger mechanism is believing. When does that believing take place? Look back at verse 10. It takes place, first of all, at salvation, when he will be admired in all them that believe, because our testimony among you was believed in that day. This is recorded for us in the book of Acts. The apostle Paul had been to the city of Philippi. The Philippian jailer had been saved there, among others. He went to Berea. They were wonderful believers there. And then he went to Thessalonica. And there, as was his custom, he went into the synagogue to preach the Lord Jesus Christ. Some believed, but most rejected. And so he went to the Gentiles then in that city. And many believed, and they trusted Jesus Christ as their Savior. If you would like someday to be the recipient of the grace of God to such a degree that it's indescribable, you must first of all come to the Lord Jesus Christ and believe on him as your Savior. Secondly, this believing takes place in the lives of those who know him. Look back at verse 4. So that we ourselves glory in you and the churches of God for your patience and faith in all your persecutions and tribulations that ye endure. Now let me see if I can put this into just plain language for you. If you would someday like to be the recipient of such grace that it's indescribable and we can't even comprehend it now, as an indication of God's greatness played out in you, if you would like that, number one, you must be saved. And number two, to be counted worthy there at the judgment seat of Christ, to receive rewards and more rewards and more rewards, you and I must believe him today as Christians. What do I mean by that? Sickness comes, reverses come in life, and we're tempted to give up. We're tempted to throw in the towel and quit. Sometimes God has called one of his people to a particular place of service and the going gets tough and they're tempted to just quit. But the Holy Spirit touches the heart and you say, no, I won't quit. I believe. I've trusted Jesus as my Savior. God has called me to this service. The going may be tough, but I believe there's a day coming when I will be counted worthy of his kingdom. I believe there's a day of reward coming, and so I'm going to stick with it. I'm going to believe. I'm going to trust him. My dear friend, if you're a saint of God, having trusted Jesus as your Savior, and if you'll trust him, if you'll walk with him day by day, don't turn back. Don't turn your back on him. There is a day coming that will be payback time for that, payoff time for that. The trigger mechanism is believing, trusting him. And finally, I have this observation, and I hope you can understand this and take it with you. It's so important. My observation number 6, persecutions and trials are not to be dreaded or feared. Persecutions and trials and tribulations are not to be dreaded and feared for God's people. Look at verses 11 and 12 one more time. Wherefore also we pray always for you that our God would count you worthy of this calling, and fulfill all the good pleasure of his goodness. He wants to work all of that in your life. And the work of faith with power, that the name of our Lord Jesus Christ may be glorified in you, according to the grace of our God and the Lord Jesus Christ. Persecutions and trials are not to be dreaded or feared. Look back at verse 5. which is a manifest token of the righteous judgment of God, that ye may be counted worthy of the kingdom of God, for which ye also suffer, seeing it is a righteous thing with God to recompense tribulation to them that trouble you." This is an opportunity God has given you to be counted worthy of His kingdom. You're in His kingdom because of Jesus. But then God gives us these opportunities in life to be counted worthy through our service for Him. And so tribulations and trials, we're supposed to count it all joy. We're supposed to rejoice evermore. They're not trials, they're opportunities. And so we're to, in everything, give thanksgiving, for this is the will of God in Christ Jesus concerning you.
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3: Luke chapter 15, if you would, and thank you again for the opportunity to be here, Dr. Shoemaker, the kind introduction, Dr. Adkins. What a privilege it is to preach at my alma mater and to be a part of Bible conference. This is my first Bible conference to preach in. I have been here at chapel and the campus church on numerous occasions, and I consider it a high honor to be here. Now, I'll be honest with you, I am looking forward to Dr. Toole's message in the next hour. I thoroughly enjoyed Dr. Amsbaugh this afternoon, Dr. Flanders this morning. The preaching has been phenomenal from all the other speakers, and I just spilled my water. I'm so sorry that you can send me the bill for that, Dr. Shoemaker. I've so enjoyed all the other speakers, and so I'm going to get out of the way as quickly as I can. I'm going to be like a chicken laying an egg on the middle of a busy highway. I'm going to lay it on the line and get out of the way. So that's what we're going to do tonight. John Newton, the converted slave trader, penned the words of a familiar hymn, but was truly his testimony when he said, "Amazing grace, how sweet the sound that saved a wretch like me. I once was lost, but now I'm found, was blind, but now I see." What a tremendous testimony of the word lost and the change of being found. I think as I've studied these scriptures, and literally for the last 4 weeks or so have wallowed in Luke chapter 15, I've come to a great conviction that we as the evangelical church today have missed the meaning of lost and found. I'm afraid that we as the church have become so wrapped up in the delightful fellowship of the found that we've forgotten the desperate lives of the lost. We should never be ashamed of an evangelistic outreach and a thrust to reach those that are lost, because that's truly the heartbeat of God. In fact, Christ made clear in the purpose statement of His ministry and the thesis of Luke, as I mentioned earlier, Luke 19, verse 10, that the Son of Man has come to seek and to save that which is lost. So now we dive into these stories, and we look particularly tonight at the lost sheep and the lost silver. Now, Christ is speaking to scribes and Pharisees. That's the direction of these stories in the single parable, and He's doing so using a method called Hebrew parallelism. Now, the New Testament is written in Greek, but Christ, being a rabbi, a master rabbi, knew that to be able to communicate to those scribes and Pharisees, He had to come to their level. You see Hebrew parallelism primarily in the poetry of the Old Testament. It's a method by which you make a statement that's very tame and tender, and then you pause and you step up to the next level. There's a balance that is seen, but there's a building crescendo of thought. You see that Hebrew parallelism in Luke chapter 15.
4: The first part of the parallelism is that of the sheep and the silver, and the second part of that parallelism is the younger son and the older son. So this evening, we'll look at that introductory thought of the sheep and the silver, and tomorrow evening, we'll come to the apex of the thought when we look at the sons. And tonight, I want to look particularly, as we look at this parallel of the sheep and the silver, I want us to look at the search. The search that occurred and how that is appropriate for us as we consider our call to evangelism. I believe when we look at this, we'll find some unique contrasts between the sheep and the silver. And it helps us understand the heartbeat of God and hopefully will affect our heartbeat as well. Let's just dive in. First of all, let's notice the reason for the searches. Well, the obvious reason is that they're lost, but each, the sheep and the silver, were lost for different unique reasons. First of all, the sheep was lost because of foolishness. You may not realize this, you probably do, but sheep are not exactly the smartest of animals. To be honest with you, they're quite dumb. You'll never go to the circus and find a trained sheep act. You may find an elephant act. You may find a lion or tiger act. You may even find a flea at a flea circus in that act. But you'll never find a sheep because sheep are unable to be trained. They're just not intelligent animals. Let me show you how unintelligent they are. When sheep come into mating season, there's a ritual that they go through. If there's a female sheep that's attractive to a couple of male sheep, what they do to determine who is able to claim as the prize of the female sheep is they come together and they butt heads. Now, male sheep have horns, usually fully grown male sheep. Can you imagine just butting heads and imagine the pain? And here is the amazing thing. They will go for 20 minutes butting heads until someone gives up, and to the victor goes the prize, they take the female sheep. I don't know about you, but that's just dumb. I mean, can you imagine going over to the Commons tonight, and here's a giddy little giggly girl, and two freshmen that are in love with her, and they're just butting heads to see who gets... We don't do that. That's not human. That's animal. Well, there are some freshmen that are a little like animals, I guess, but... That's the foolishness of the sheep. So the foolish sheep has wandered away from the shepherd and has found itself in the place of peril and danger. Do you know why the sheep wanders away from the flock and will never find its way back to the flock? There are two reasons. Number one, he's too dumb to find his way back. But most importantly, number two, he doesn't even know he's lost. I remind you again the words of the prophet Isaiah. All we like sheep have gone astray. We have turned everyone to his own way. So when the sheep wanders off, the shepherd searches because of the foolishness of the animal. Now, let's contrast that to the silver that was lost. While the sheep was lost because of foolishness, the silver coin is lost because of carelessness. It's important to see how the coin is lost. Notice, if you would, please, in your text, number one, that it's lost in darkness. Look at verse number 8. Either what woman having 10 pieces of silver, if she lose one piece, doth not light a candle? There's darkness. Not only is it lost in darkness, it's lost in dirtiness. Look again at the text in verse number 8. She does not only light a candle, but she sweeps the house. Now, this may surprise you, but people who are lost are not only depraved, but they're dirty. So, the lost coin is in a dark place, it's in a dirty place, but really the thrust of the the story of the lost silver is the idea of disgrace. It's lost in disgrace. You notice that verse number 8 speaks of the woman having 10 pieces of silver. When we read that, we think that's, you know, maybe having 10 coins in your pocket, but that's not what it's referring to. It's referring to a headdress that a woman would wear that signified she was married. Fred White, in his book entitled Manners and Customs of Bible Times, he tells us that the silver coins had tremendous significance. The day when a husband would take a bride, he didn't give her a diamond ring like we do today. She would receive a headband, and with those 10 coins spaced evenly across her forehead. And when she would go out, people would see that, and they would know immediately that she's married. It illustrated to all who were there that she was selected, that she was chosen, that she was loved. Because those coins were a love gift from the husband. It was a wedding gift. It reflected the fact that she belonged to him. And usually we're told that each piece of silver would have his name engraved on the back of it. But if a woman was caught in adultery, a woman who was married would be caught in adultery, they would remove one of those coins and there would be a gap to show that this woman had disgraced her marriage vows. So when the coin is lost, it's a shame, it's a disgrace to this woman and her reputation. Now, we assume that this woman has truly lost this coin, not because of infidelity to her husband, but just through the carelessness. But the true thrust of the story is this, that her reputation is at stake. Her character can be impugned. And by all rights, according to the Old Testament, she could be stoned. So she's not just recovering a valuable silver coin. She's recovering her standing in the community. She's recovering her reputation. That's the reason for the search for the silver. Lost through carelessness. Let's look at a second thought. Not only the reason for the searches, but I want you to notice the ratio of the searches. First of all, for the sheep, there is 1 out of 100 that is lost. Now, as Jesus is teaching, he, in this Hebrew parallelism, does something that immediately catches the attention of the listener. He uses an exaggerated number. No shepherd would have within their fold 100 sheep. It'd be the equivalent of being a millionaire. And these were Bedouin shepherds that lived in the Middle East. They didn't have probably at the most 10 sheep. And immediately when those scribes and Pharisees heard that, they thought, well, you know what, 1 out of 100, that's not bad. 99% return on your investment, it'll be okay. The 1% loss is the cost of doing business. Just take it and move on. So with the sheep, it's 1 out of 100. But with the silver, the number goes down. It's now 1 out of 10. 10%. Would you go search for it? We oftentimes read these stories and we think, you know what, well, we can come up with some type of a percentage to be able to say this is justification for neglecting that which is lost. But that's not the point of the story. Here's the point. 1 out of 100 is still as valuable as 1 out of 10 because 1 still equals 1 regardless. How do I know that? Because when you read the text, you're going to find that the number 1 is mentioned 5 times in the entire chapter. That number 1 is of significance because the Bible says, when one sinner repents, all of heaven rejoices. When one sinner repents, God the Father rejoices. God is in love with the individual. That number 1 is used 229 times in the New Testament, in the Greek New Testament. Of the majority of the times it is used, it's used in the Gospels and primarily used by Christ. Because Christ was one who was in contact with the individual. I think the most familiar reference to the value

Statement in Luke 12, verse number 6, notice what it says. Are not five sparrows sold for 2 farthings? Are not 5 sparrows sold for 2 pennies? And not one of them is forgotten before God. Now consider this. Matthew 10, verse 29 says, there are 2 sparrows for 1 penny. Luke 12, verse number 6 says, there are 5 sparrows for 2 pennies. Now it only makes sense. If you're going to sell them for 2 pennies, you would get 4. But Luke says there's a 5th sparrow. So apparently Sammy's House of Sparrows is having a special deal. Buy 4, get 1 free. Rabbi Edersheim, in his book, The Life and Times of the Messiah, says that most likely what was happening was the merchants would realize that there was some weak, wounded, worthless sparrows that they had to get rid of. But they'd sweeten the deal with the customer and say, hey, got a deal for you. You buy 4, we'll give you an extra one for free. And Jesus says that even that weak, wounded, worthless 5th sparrow, God takes note of that one. Our culture is filled with 5th sparrows. I think of people who have large families. I've noticed this in pastoring, that in those large families, sometimes the younger children are lost in the shuffle, and I often hear them say they feel as if they're a 5th sparrow. 5th sparrows work in the cubicles at a Becca Book, and 5th sparrows work in the fields of buildings and grounds. Fifth sparrows are the ones who go to bed in their dorm room and they feel like they have no friends. 5th sparrows are the people who go to bed covering themselves with cardboard on the hard concrete sidewalk of Bayou Boulevard. And 5th sparrows are the wealthy people who live in multi-million-dollar mansions along the Gulf Coast. You see, a 5th sparrow is not someone that is always down and out, but I've come to the conclusion there's some up-and-comers who don't feel like they belong. And God says to that one who feels weak and worthless, I value you just as much as I value that 5th sparrow. I can't help but notice, as a pastor, I don't like to see people by themselves. And I've noticed as I've walked around campus, and I see this even in our church at home, there are people who sometimes just wander along without making any connection. And sometimes it's they're just so withdrawn, and other times they're just neglected. And it's possible in a crowd this size, 5,000 students, 1,100 freshmen, it is possible that there's some 5th sparrows sitting in this service tonight, and you feel like no one knows you exist, let alone that God even cares about you. But I'm here to tell you that God loves you as an individual. And if God is willing to watch over 1 sparrow, how much more does he rejoice over 1 sinner that repents? Our text says in verse number 7 of Luke 15, likewise, joy shall be in heaven over 1 sinner that repents. Verse 10, joy in the presence of the angels of God over 1 sinner that repenteth. Here is a truth that you need to get a hold of tonight, that God loves you. I think we quote that famous text in John 3:16, for God so loved the, say it with me, the world. And while he loves the world, that is the sufficiency of the gospel, the efficiency of the gospel is to those who believe, and the efficiency of the gospel is seen in the individual response.
God loves you as an individual. And this blows my mind. Maybe it'll blow your mind. If I were the only person, or if you were the only person on planet

0: earth, throughout all the history of this globe, Jesus Christ would have still come and died on the cross for you. Because there's value in one. And in the economy of God, He values you by the currency of the cross with the ransom price of His Son. There is value in one. That's the ratio of the searches. And I want you to notice a third aspect of the searches, not only the reason and the ratio, but I want you to notice the reach of the searches. Look again at verse number 4. The Bible says that the shepherd, that one who has 100 sheep, if he lose one of them, doth not leave the 99 in the wilderness, and he goes after that which is lost until he finds it. The first aspect of the reach of the search is there's the outward reach for the lost. The shepherd leaves the 99 and he goes after that lost sheep in the wilderness. This is a picture of the work of Christ. Christ leaves the glory of heaven and he comes down to this earth to find those who are lost. Those of you who are theological students and like to study, there's a unique study. I don't have time to develop it, but you can look at each of the characters in these stories and you can see the Trinity present. God the Son is the good shepherd who goes to seek that lost sheep. The Holy Spirit is presented in this woman who illuminates as the Holy Spirit does and agitates by sweeping the house. And obviously God the Father is seen in the Father who waits for the prodigal son to come home. There is this outward search that is seen in the search of the shepherd. Of all the religions in the world, Christianity is the only one with God reaching out to man. There is the outward reach, but I want you to notice also there is the inward reach, that inward search that is seen for the lost. Look at verse number 8. The Bible says, "Either what woman having 10 pieces of silver, if she lose one piece, doth not light a candle and sweep the," say the next word out loud with me, "she sweeps" what? "The house." This woman is not going out looking around the community. This woman is not going out into the wilderness. She looks in her own home for that which is lost. Now here's where the true Hebrew parallel is seen. When you consider the latter portion of Luke 15, you have the story of the lost son who goes out into the wilderness and spends all that he has on riotous living and ends up in a hog pen. But then you have the elder brother who stays home who is just as lost. And Jesus is developing this point and he says, listen, whether it's the outward search for those in the wilderness or the inward search for those that are at home, they're just as lost and they need to be saved. We need to get that. We sometimes are all or nothing in our evangelism. I've noticed that in our churches. There are some churches that are so foreign mission oriented that they neglect their own community. And there are some churches that are so community oriented that they neglect foreign missions. God wants us to go into the world. Mark 16, verse 15, "Go ye into all the world and preach the gospel to every creature." We have that responsibility for the outward search for the lost, but may we not neglect the inward search, the local search. I love the fact that the reach of God is so powerful that it can go to the depths of the darkest regions of the world and a person can be saved, but it is so personal that it can meet us right where we are in this moment. In this service tonight, there is someone to whom the Spirit is speaking and saying, "You're lost." He says, "Come home." It's the inward search. On a practical level for me, as I studied this these past few weeks, I felt convicted for myself as a pastor and a parent. I am firmly convinced that my most important ministry is not pastoring Fellowship Baptist Church in Parkersburg, Vienna, West Virginia, but my most important ministry is my wife sitting right there on that center aisle and my four children somewhere here in this building. What good does it do for me to go out and see the entire Mid-Ohio Valley region come to Christ, but my own children are not saved? You say, well, Pastor, does that mean you neglect evangelizing the people in your local community? No. Does that mean you neglect going on missions and trips and serving? No. But we have to have the balance of understanding that the gospel that is for the world is also the gospel that's for the home. Just because you maybe have raised in a Christian home, that doesn't mean you're a Christian. As a pastor, I've come to the conviction as well that I need to be more evangelistic in my delivery of the message. Now, I want to edify, and I'm a verse-by-verse preacher, but I kind of have the same thought and theory of Charles Spurgeon. I can start anywhere in the Scripture, but I'm going to end up at the cross. Because I realize there are numbers of people that come to our church every single Sunday morning who do not know Christ. And if I'm not willing to shine the light of the gospel in the house of God, I failed, because that's the heartbeat of God. To reach out to those who are lost. The outward reach to the world, the inward reach in the home. Well, the fourth and final point, that's the sweetest words in any Baptist church. Can I have an amen right there? The result of the searches. There are two results that come from the search. Number one, there is the result of restoration. That's seen in the story of the silver. Notice again verse 8. Either what woman, having 10 pieces of silver, if she lose one piece, doth not light a candle and sweep the house and seek diligently till she find it? And when she hath found it, she calls her friends and her neighbors together and saying, rejoice with me, for I have found the piece which I had lost. Now notice that little phrase, the peace. She didn't say my peace, the peace. There's a level of impersonal value in this, because it was not so much the silver that she was trying to restore, but her reputation. This peace was integral to her being who she could be in the community again. But when that peace was lost, she stood in the possibility of condemnation and judgment. Oh, can you understand why she was so excited when she called up her friends? Hey, guess what? The peace that I lost, I found it. Come over. We're going to have a party tonight. We're going to have a good time. My reputation is restored. I am grateful that when Christ found me, my reputation was restored. I stand here tonight as an imperfect person. There's things in my past I'm ashamed of. And I dare say if we had a testimony meeting, many of you would stand and say the same thing. But you know what? God has forgotten that because of the work of the Savior on the cross. Can I have an amen there? Amen. But you know what? What God forgets, the devil remembers. And everything that I have ever done wrong, he has on speed dial to my mind to remind me instantly what I have done. And he tries to rob me of the joy of restoration. But I always remind him of the words of the Apostle Paul in Romans 8, verse number 1. There is therefore now no condemnation to them which are in Christ Jesus. I love that three-letter word, now. It's not that there's going to be no condemnation in the future, but right now in this moment, the peace has been restored. The reputation has been restored. The character has come back to the community standard that's acceptable. Why? Because there is now no condemnation. It's not when we get to heaven. It is now that we experience that restoration. There's some of you here tonight that you're living in bondage to your past. I'm here to tell you that through the work of Christ, you now stand redeemed. You now stand restored. You now are forgiven. Live in the joy of the result of the search where Christ found you and restored you and made you who you are now. Amen. There's a second result, not only restoration, but obviously there's rejoicing. Look again at verse number 4. What man of you, having 100 sheep, if he lose one of them, doth not leave the 99 in the wilderness and go after that which is lost until he find it? And when he hath found it, he layeth it on his shoulders. Here it is, rejoicing. Verse number 6. When he cometh home, he calleth together his friends and neighbors, saying unto them, rejoice with me, for I have found my sheep. Underline that in your Bible. My sheep that was lost. The contrast is that the silver was the piece, something impersonal, but now the shepherd says, this is my sheep. It's personal. It's possessive. Now notice the rejoicing of the shepherd. The Bible says in verse 5, when he hath found it, he layeth it on his shoulders. This speaks of the strength of the shepherd. He comes and he places the sheep on his shoulders. Now this is interesting. Isaiah 9 verse number 6 says that Christ, when he would come, the government would be upon his shoulder, singular. The United States government's light work for Christ. Carrying the load of the constitutional monarchy of the British Empire. That's light work. But when it comes to the weight of our sin, when it comes to the weight of a wayward sheep, it requires both shoulders of the Savior. There's significance in this story because you'll be reminded, in fact, you might write by verse number 6, Matthew 12, verse number 11. Matthew records the words of Christ when he was confronted by the Pharisees again about working and healing on the Sabbath. And Christ said this, what man shall there be among you that shall have one sheep, and if it falleth into a pit on the Sabbath, will not go and lay hold on it and lift it out? He's using the same picture that is here when he goes to find that lost sheep in the pit. Now, Rabbi Edersheim in The Life and Times of Messiah, the Messiah Christ Jesus, he talks about how that there were some unscrupulous Jews who would oftentimes try to rob the sheep of the shepherds by placing open pits. And there were specific laws in the Old Testament. Exodus 21 says if a man has an open pit, an animal falls into it, it's the responsibility of that owner of the pit to restore the value of that lost animal. But there were some who would take the law and twist it and say, you know what, we're going to put a time period on this, and if that animal is still there within so many hours, it becomes my sheep, not that other person's sheep, not the one from whom it's wandered away from. It becomes my sheep. So now the shepherd has an urgency because he realizes there's someone who wants to take this wayward lost sheep and make it his own. So he searches and he looks. And when he hears the weak bleating of that little animal, he finds him deep in that pit, and he goes to the edge of the pit, and he reaches down to the lowest level, and he brings him up, and in great strength places him on his shoulders. If it had been me, I'm not a very patient man. I probably would have picked him up and kicked him and said, what in the world were you doing wandering away from here? You're the most foolish, dumb animal, but aren't you glad that the Good Shepherd is a gracious, forgiving shepherd. He places him on his shoulders. But then there's a second aspect. Not only the strength of the shepherd, but notice the security of the shepherd. He places him on his shoulders, and notice that he holds the legs of the animal so it cannot fall. On the screen, there's a picture that I took from the Bedouin Museum in Beersheba, Israel, 2 years ago while I was there. And Lord willing, I'll be back there in May of this year. And at the Bedouin Museum, they talked about how the Bedouin cares for the sheep that wanders away. The Bedouin Museum is not a Christian museum by any stretch of the imagination, but when you would read this little article and portrayal of what would occur, you would be astounded to the similarity of what you would find here in Luke chapter 15. And you'll notice when you look at that picture how that the shepherd is holding both of the legs of the sheep, and he holds it close to his heart and he crosses his heart. Now, that's so that the sheep would not move. It was so that the sheep would be secure, so the sheep couldn't wander away again. That's how much the shepherd loves the sheep. My sheep that is lost is found. And I imagine as Jesus the good shepherd is wandering through the wilderness calling the name of that sheep, he would remind us that my sheep hear my voice and I know them and they follow me. And I give unto them eternal life and they shall never perish, neither shall any man pluck them out of my hand. When you read that in John 10, verse 27, you're going to find that phrase, never perish, is a triple negative. You could read it this way, and I give them to them eternal life, and they shall never, no, never perish. God says that we are secure in Jesus Christ. There is security in the care of the shepherd as we are close to his head on his shoulders, held close to his heart, and in his hand of security, there is a blessing that is there. The strength of the shepherd is that he reaches down into the pit and lifts us up. The security of the shepherd is he brings us close to his heart. But then I want you to notice the stamina of the shepherd. Really, verse number 5 of Luke 15 is just the beginning. When he finds it, he lays it on his shoulders. The strength of the shepherd, he places it on his shoulders. He then secures it, but now he has to make the journey back to the flock. Miles. Can you imagine carrying that stinking, nasty animal on your shoulders? But he does it because this is my sheep. My sheep whom I love. My sheep who I value. My sheep, even though it's just 1 out of 100, I'm willing to search diligently and deeply, and I'm willing to go whatever path that is required to find that which is lost. And I'm willing to carry him back from the pit to the fold. When I read this in Luke chapter 15, I've written in my margin this verse, Hebrews 12, verse number 2, Christ, who for the joy that was set before him, endured the cross. Because verse number 5 portrays it as if the shepherd is rejoicing the entire time he brings that sheep back to the fold. The entire journey, he's rejoicing. He's, oh, I looked for this sheep that has wandered away, and I found him. There's a joy that he is so thankful that he's found that sheep, but he's enduring carrying that sheep. He's enduring the weight of that sheep. He's enduring the filth and the stench of that sheep. And isn't that what Christ does for us on the cross? He bears the weight of our sin. He tolerates the stench of our filthiness. It was for the joy that was set before him that he endured the cross. Why? Because John 10 verse 11 says, I am the good shepherd, and the good shepherd giveth his life for the sheep. Have you considered what Christ has done for you? His sheep. Salvation is a personal matter between you and Christ. Salvation is a possessive matter. You are given eternal life through Christ, and he owns you. What a blessing in the search of the shepherd. But none of the ransomed ever knew. How deep were the waters crossed? Nor how dark was the night that the Lord passed through ere he found his sheep that was lost. But all through the mountains, thunder riven, and up from the rocky steep, there arose a glad cry to the gate of heaven. Rejoice! Rejoice! For I have found my sheep. Father, I'm so grateful that you found me. And I'm grateful that when I wandered away from you, I could hear the voice of the shepherd. And you heard my cry. And you lifted me up out of a horrible pit. And you placed me upon the shoulders of your grace, and you carried me back to the fold. And you said, this is my sheep. If there's someone who is here tonight who does not know you, even as they are in this house like the lost silver, may they come to you. If there's someone who is here tonight who is feeling as if they're just one of 5,000, may they recognize that they're valued as one. And if just one sinner repents, all of heaven stops what it's doing to rejoice in praise. Thank you, Father, for the tremendous love you give to us and the picture of that love and grace in the lost sheep and the lost silver. We ask this in Christ's name. Amen.
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3: That's right. How can they do that?
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3: So they can email us.
4: They can.
3: Awesome.
4: Send in their questions. So Larry has done exactly that. He said, I'm just started listening to the sermons. They're wonderful. I'm learning about who these men are. But please excuse my ignorance. My question is, how do you know the content of their sermons? They certainly didn't have it recorded or all of it in written form. I'm very curious about this. Thank you. There's so much to learn from others who have gone before us.
3: Well, thanks, Larry. That's a great question,
4: it's
3: actually.
4: Fabulous. Yes, indeed.
3: We've found that there's a lot of resources online. Mm-hmm. So the internet is not all terrible and evil and, dark. The resources online is, first of all, when you go back far enough, of course, the sermons are public domain. They're available. Anyone can search for them. Sometimes it's a matter of knowing church history.
4: Yes. You might need the name. You can't just say old sermons.
3: Yeah. If you search old sermons, it could be a really bad sermon. This is supposed to be history's greatest sermon. So finding the good ones is usually based on research, knowing about church history, where we've been, where we've come from. Mm-hmm. You can always go to the pillars, Martin Luther,
4: yes. Or
3: these guys who just started the Reformation. Of course, you could always go there. And you're right. It's sometimes a question of, do we have the full sermon? Mm-hmm. The more information we know about it, the better.
4: Yes.
3: Sometimes we cover the sermons and we know where and when and to what audience. Mm-hmm. Other times it's just
4: one of many.
3: Yeah, one of many, or a writing. Mm-hmm. And we have mentioned that sometimes these sermons are performed as they were, even though they were based on a writing of the pastor. But I still think it's legit. I still think it carries through the message that the pastor really wanted to convey.
4: Yeah.
3: We, just through research and a great way that we find history's greatest sermons is through suggestions.
4: Yes.
3: So if you're listening and you have a suggested minister, pastor, theologian, anyone who you think we might also grow from and be edified from, please email us to podcast@unshackled.org.
4: And a caveat, of course, if you've heard their sermons before, then it's on audio already. And so we need to go deeper and older than that.
3: Right, right. That's true. So speaking of deeper and more ancient, have you noticed a favorite, maybe not a favorite pastor or minister, but a favorite era of some of these greatest sermons that we've experienced?
4: It seems to be about from when today's sermon was done, the end of the Civil War, through maybe the beginning of the 1900s. So, for instance, Spurgeon was booming.
3: Yeah.
4: And as I read him, I read his morning and evening every day, after a bit you lose the old English or the old use of words aspect to it, and it is so germane, even today.
3: Yeah.
4: So that seems to be a time when there was a perceived difficulty in the world, much as we feel today, and there was a renewal of the things of God. And so there was this burst of preaching and teaching and really talking to people about what the Bible really said and how we should live.
3: Yeah, I remember when we were talking about it, I think it was Charles Spurgeon, because the other Charles that was famous around that same time was Charles Darwin.
4: Ah.
3: So the topic, the philosophical and theological topic of the day was, is the Word of God trustworthy and reliable? Mm-hmm. And of course, he was responding to that. Mm-hmm. And I agree with you. I feel like it is very contemporaneous with questions we have today.
4: Yes.
3: Is God to be trusted? Can we take his word as his word?
4: You know? And does he mean what he says?
3: Yeah.
4: Which is a topic of today. That was true back then, and I think it's still a question we grapple with, because the next new thing comes up, and it is seemingly casting of doubt upon.
3: Mm-hmm.
4: And there's this pushback.
3: Yeah.
4: And then as you read and understand God's word, that pushes it back.
3: Yeah, and that these sermons from history are just reiterating the same encouragement and enforcing the same truth.
4: Mm-hmm.
3: It's not only valuable, but it's inspiring. It's encouraging to know that this is not a new struggle that we have. We've been mm-hmm. doing with this for centuries. I like some of the ones that we've heard from even older, several hundreds of years ago, because not only was the language very different, yes, and I will admit, sometimes it's easier to read them than mm-hmm. to hear them, although the way that they're presented here on this program, they do a fantastic job of at least trying to make it palatable to our ears. And I just, some of the really old, I loved hearing from Martin Luther
4: yes.
3: in that way of being like, something is missing from the church. What is it? Well, let's go to scripture and find out.
4: Yes.
3: I just like hearing those. And I look forward to the many more episodes that we're going to have coming up.
4: Well, and as we dig in, the word of God never grows old.
3: Yeah.
4: It doesn't matter the English that we present it in or the other languages, of which there are many and hundreds, right?
3: Mm-hmm.
4: But truth is truth.
3: Yeah.
4: And so as we hear from that and God's spirit sharpens it in our souls, we perceive that it is true.
3: Amen. Well, today we're going to hear from Samuel Logan Brengel. I will admit, this is another one of those sermons where I had not heard of this person before.
4: But you heard of his predecessor, Booth.
3: That's right.
4: Mm-hmm.
3: Now, I'll tell you a little bit about Samuel Logan Brengel. He was born in 1860 in Fredericksburg, Indiana. And apparently, he was sensitive enough to God's dealings, you know, and it led him to salvation as a teenager. So he was pretty on the straight and narrow, you know. Mm-hmm. His mother died unexpectedly when he was pretty young, and that threw him into school mm-hmm. and studying. He became an excellent student, mm-hmm. Which is great. He attended university. He also attended Boston Theological Seminary. And right after that, he received a number of offers to be pastor at different churches. But he joined the Salvation Army. And one of the little stories that the Salvation Army likes to tell is that he started his ministry there by shining the shoes of other cadets.
4: Mm.
3: So there's something about his spirit of humility
4: yes.
3: and service that is there from very early on.
4: Yes,
3: he proved himself as a godly and humble preacher. He received a commission to preach in Boston, where he stayed for over 40 years.
4: That's something.
3: Yeah. Mm-hmm. His preferred topics, as from my research, were holiness and sanctification.
4: Yes.
3: So it'll be interesting to see how that plays into his topic, because today's sermon is called Future Punishment and the Bible.
4: Mm.
3: Just a little quick heads up as we head into this sermon. If he ever mentions army, he's referring to the Salvation Army. So let's listen to Samuel Logan Brengel and his sermon, Future Punishment and the Bible.
5: Joseph Cook, one of America's soundest and clearest thinkers, said to me a generation ago, "Let the churches banish from their pulpits the preaching of hell for 100 years, and it will come back again, for the doctrine is in the Bible and in the nature of things." And he said in his great lecture on the final permanence of moral character, "The laws by which we attain supreme bliss are the laws by which we descend to supreme woe. In the ladder up and the ladder down in the universe, the rungs are in the same side pieces. The self-propagating power of sin and the self-propagating power of holiness are one law. The law of judicial blindness is one with that law by which the pure in heart see God. There is but one law that can save me from the law of sin and death. That is the law of the Spirit of life in Christ Jesus. If I refuse to submit to that law, I abide eternally under the law of sin and death and endure eternally its dread penalties. Every sinner must be either pardoned or punished. I once heard these words uttered by the army founder in the midst of an impassioned appeal to men to make their peace with God, and they have remained in my memory, always representing a tremendous truth from which we can never get away. The atonement opens wide the door of pardon, of uttermost salvation, and of bliss eternal to every penitent sinner who will believe on Christ and follow him, while it sweeps away every excuse from the impenitent sinner who will not trust and obey him. The holiest beings in the universe can never feel that God is indifferent to sin when he pardons a believing sinner, lifts up his drooping head, and introduces him to the glories and blessedness of heaven because Christ has died for him. On the other hand, the sinner who is lost and banished to outer darkness cannot blame God, nor charge him with indifference to his misery, since Christ, by tasting death for him, flung wide open the gateway of escape that he definitely refused to enter in, will be clear in his memory forever, and will leave him without excuse. We do not often encounter now the old-fashioned universalist who believed that all men, whether righteous or wicked, enter into a state of blessedness the moment they die. But others, with errors even more dangerous because seemingly made agreeable to natural reason and to man's inborn sense of justice, have come to take his place and weaken men's faith in the tremendous penalties of God's holy law. In fact, there seems to be a widespread and growing tendency to doubt the existence of hell and the endless punishment of the wicked. A theory often advanced is the annihilation or extermination of the wicked. It is said that there is no eternal hell, and that the wicked do not enter into a state of punishment after death, but are immediately or eventually blotted out of existence. Then there is the doctrine of eternal hope. This asserts that the wicked will be punished after death, possibly for ages, but that in the end they will all be restored to the favor of God and the bliss of the holy. The words of our Lord to the traitor appear to be an unanswerable refutation of this doctrine. If all are to be saved at last, would Jesus have said of Judas, "It had been good for that man if he had not been born"? For what are ages of suffering when compared to the blessedness and rapture of those who finally see God's face in peace and enjoy his favor to all eternity? There is something so awful about the old doctrine of endless punishment, and such a seeming show of fairness about these new doctrines, that the latter appear very strongly to the human heart, and enlist on their behalf all the sympathies and powerful impulses of the carnal mind, which is enmity against God, and which is not subject to the law of God, neither indeed can be. In forming our opinions on this subject, we should stick to the Bible. All we know about the future state is what God has revealed and left on record in the law and the testimony. And if they speak not according to this word, it is because there is no light in them. Human reason, as well as human experience, fails us here, and we can put no confidence in the so-called revelations of spiritualism, nor in the dreams of sects who pretend to be able to probe the secrets of eternity. If the Bible does not settle the question for us, It cannot be settled. The Bible teaches that there is punishment for the wicked after death, and that of this punishment they are conscious. In the record of the rich man and Lazarus, Jesus says, "The rich man also died, and in hell he lifted up his eyes, being in torments, and seeth Abraham afar off, and Lazarus in his bosom. And he cried and said, Send Lazarus, that he may dip the tip of his finger in water and cool my tongue, for I am tormented in this flame." Some labor hard to strip this scripture of its evident meaning and to rob it of its point and power by declaring that it is only a parable. On the contrary, the Savior's statements are given as facts. But even though we admit the account to be a parable, what then? A parable teaches either what is or what may be. And in that case, these words lose none of their force, but stand out as a bold word picture of the terrible doom of the wicked. Over and over, Jesus speaks of the wicked being cast into outer darkness, where there will be weeping and wailing and gnashing of teeth. 3 times in 1 chapter he speaks of the worm that dieth not, and the fire that is not quenched. Paul says, "Indignation and wrath, tribulation and anguish shall come upon the wicked." And John, in the Revelation, says they are in torment. What can all this mean but conscious punishment? Let a man who never before saw the Bible read these words for the first time, and he would at once declare that the Bible teaches the conscious suffering of the wicked after death. He might not believe the teaching, but he would never think of denying that such was the teaching of the Bible. The punishment mentioned in the Bible must be felt, must be conscious. Otherwise, it is not torment, tribulation, and anguish. The second death, the death of the soul, must be something other than the destruction of its conscious existence. Jesus has defined for us eternal life as the knowledge of God. This is life eternal, that they might know thee, the only true God, and Jesus Christ whom thou hast sent. John 17:3. If then this blessed knowledge constitutes eternal life, what is the death which sin imposes but just the absence of this knowledge, with consequent wretchedness and misery? To lose God, to sink into outer darkness, to lose all fellowship with pure and loving souls, to be an outcast forever, this is the second death. This is torment and anguish. This is hell. And this is the wages of sin. The Bible further teaches that the punishment of the wicked after death will be endless. There are distinguished teachers and preachers who have declared that the Bible does not teach the eternity of sin and of punishment. But if we examine for ourselves, we find this teaching as clear as human language can make it. In the Revised Version, we read, "Whosoever shall blaspheme against the Holy Spirit hath never forgiveness, but is guilty of an eternal sin. And eternal sin will surely be followed by eternal woe. While sin lasts, misery lasts." The strongest terms that can be used have been used to teach eternal punishment. When we say a thing will last forever, we have put it strongly. But when we duplicate the phrase and say it will last forever and forever, we cannot add to its strength. We have said all that can be said. This is just what the Bible does in speaking of the punishment of the wicked. The phrase forever and ever is the strongest term by which the idea of eternity is expressed in the Bible. It is the phrase used to express the eternal life and glory of the righteous. "And they shall reign for ever and ever. Paul used these words when he prayed for the continuance of God's glory. To whom be glory forever and ever. Galatians 1:5. Also Philippians 4:20. 2 Timothy 4:18. Hebrews 13:21. It is also the very phrase used to assert the eternal existence of God himself, who liveth forever and ever. This phrase, which is used to declare the endless life and glory of the righteous and the existence of God himself, is also used to declare the endless punishment of Satan. The devil that deceived them was cast into the lake of fire and brimstone, where the beast and the false prophet are, and shall be tormented day and night forever and ever. In verse 15, we are told that the wicked are to share the punishment of the devil himself. And Jesus, in foretelling the sentence of the wicked at the judgment day, declares, Then shall he also say to them on the left hand, Depart from me, ye cursed, into everlasting fire prepared for the devil and his angels, thus showing that the wicked are to share the punishment of the devil, which is forever and ever. Did not Jesus mean to teach endless punishment when 3 times in 6 short verses he warned his hearers in the most solemn manner to cut off hands and feet and pluck out eyes rather than go into hell, into the fire that shall never be quenched, where their worm dieth not and the fire is not quenched? Is not endless punishment implied in the parable of the cruel and unforgiving servant who, owing 10,000 talents, or 1,875,000 pounds, with nothing with which to pay, was delivered to the tormentors till he should pay all that was due? Does not Jesus mean to teach that his debt was beyond his power to cancel, and that, since he proved wickedly unworthy of mercy and forgiveness, he was buried forever beneath the burden and torment of his vast debt? And this parable but pictures the moral and spiritual debt of the sinner, illimitable and ever-increasing, unless in penitence and obedient faith he finds release through the blood of Christ before the final sentence of judgment is passed and the prison gates have closed upon him. We learn from Josephus, the Jewish historian, that the Jews believed in endless punishment, and when the Son of God came into the world to teach men the truth, he did not deny and combat that belief, but spoke fearfully plain words which would confirm and strengthen it. Well, does one writer say, they who deny that any of the words used of future punishment in Holy Scripture express eternity would do well to consider whether there is in any way in which Almighty God could have expressed it which they would have accepted as meaning it. God did not trifle when he inspired those dreadful warnings. Take heed, then, that you do not trifle when you read them, but rather fear and tremble at the word of the Lord. For just in proportion as you, in the secret of your own heart, doubt the endless punishment of the wicked, in that proportion you will lose power to resist sin and desire to save your own soul or that of others around you.
4: That was Samuel Logan Bringle, portrayed by Tom McElroy. So we have an old-fashioned sermon.
3: Yes.
4: One might call that a fire and brimstone sermon without the invectives. We think of that and we hear harshness and finger pointing and
3: Yes, but I never felt like he was throwing the Bible at people in the congregation.
4: Yes.
3: And that was an interesting play. I wonder if the whole fire and brimstone sermon has been parodied and caricatured so much that we assume that they were violent or whatever. And I don't think that was the case at all.
4: Really almost aggressive.
3: Right.
4: Now, it is an aggressive thought that we have gotten very non-aggressive, and we need to take how we're thinking and how we're conscious of ourselves to a deeper, better place. We've rubbed out the highs and lows. Can I say it that way?
3: Yeah. And he says, in the very beginning, he says, let the churches banish the preaching of hell for 100 years. It will come back again. Why? Because it's in the Bible. And it's in the nature of things, which I found fascinating. Well, it's been about 100 years.
4: Yes, it has.
3: Since this sermon.
4: Yes.
3: Has this topic been addressed in your church? Nobody knows what church you go to, except your friends listening to this program.
4: Right. I will say yes, in the sense that there is a renewed focus on our real mission, and it not be just being self-centric, but that if there is not an outwardness about it, then we don't understand it, and we don't understand the gifts that's been given.
3: I remember I was leading worship with a small ministry team that were there for like a training and education. They asked me to come in and help out with that. And I challenged them with that same idea. I said, if you're just going to these ministry projects and you're putting up drywall and you're rehabbing houses for different poorer communities, whatever, if that's all you're doing, hire a contractor, hire a painter. They will do a better job than you. I said, what the contractor is not going to do a better job of is the message, the gospel that we bring, because that's why we're going.
4: Yes.
3: You know, if they get so overly concerned about the acts of service, they forget the salvation message, which is interesting coming from Brangle as a whatever captain or whatever his ranking was in the Salvation Army.
4: Yes.
3: And it'll be interesting to see how the Salvation Army today plays out the gospel. I know they have plenty of opportunities to do that. Yeah. He also says every sinner must be either pardoned or punished.
4: Ah, and that's where it gets down to it.
3: Yes.
4: We do not like that.
3: Right. We just think God is all loving because we read that somewhere. I know God is love, but he's more than just love. He is also just.
4: And that's a problem.
3: That's a problem for us because we don't like that. It doesn't seem fair.
4: Well, any look at today's news will say that as a culture and society, we don't know that it's fair. We think it should be fair, but it's only fair when it's fair to us.
3: Right.
4: And if I am under justice because I have misbehaved, then it's not just.
3: Yeah. And if you remember, we kind of talked about this at the beginning, that these sermons from 100 plus years ago were dealing with cultural issues, some of the very same ones we deal with today. And he mentions that he was the attitude of, universalists, which is very popular today, or then the annihilationists that just, when you die, nothing happens. You just cease to exist. There's no punishment to worry about.
4: Very handy.
3: Again, we face those same issues today. I think what's more prevalent today is the universalist idea that, it doesn't really matter if you're a good person, whatever your idea of paradise or heaven is, you'll probably be fine.
4: It's like all roads lead to Boston.
3: Okay.
4: And truly it is. All roads lead to Boston. And we know on a map that that can't be true.
3: Right.
4: But that is the idea.
3: Yeah.
4: That any and all roads lead to heaven.
3: Hmm. Think of any movie that deals with either the afterlife or ghosts.
4: Mm-hmm.
3: That is always the theme. The theme is, this character in this movie is still a ghost on Earth because they have unfinished business. And if they could just finish the business, then they could move
4: They will
3: be released, enlightened, and move on to the higher plane.
4: It's a modern purgatory in a way.
3: That's true.
4: Mm-hmm.
3: Another great quote from the sermon, if the Bible doesn't settle the question for us, it cannot be settled.
4: Ah.
3: Which is an incredible
4: claim.
3: Not just a claim, but that is what he's standing on.
4: Yes.
3: We sing the song, On Christ the Solid Rock I Stand, that idea.
4: Yes.
3: If the Bible doesn't settle it for us, it cannot be settled. That doesn't mean it isn't settled by God. God knows all answers, but just between us and our conversations and, what about my cousin who never heard the gospel? Or what about this person? What about entire nations of people who are in the dark? Mm-hmm. What do we do? Are they not allowed access to heaven? No, that's not the case. Atonement opens the door of pardon. We have to get the message out.
4: Yes.
3: And how will they hear it unless the ministers are sent? Anyway.
4: Here's the other side of just. God being a just God, and that is one of his elemental characteristics, just has two sides. Just looks at obeying the law and not obeying the law one way, but just also looks at the opportunity of ignorance in that they couldn't possibly have known, and just has eyes to see. Can I say it that way?
3: Mm-hmm.
4: God alone can know. God alone.
3: Yeah.
4: And so we are not to exercise that kind of justice because we can't. We cannot know. I cannot truly see your heart. Only I can hear your words, see your actions, and assume from there.
3: Mm.
4: Right.
3: So this is clearly a part one.
4: Mm-hmm.
3: You're going to have to come back and listen to part two. Don't forget to check out the Unshackled app where you'll hear all of our great programs. And we look forward to seeing you next time.
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6: Let's take our Bibles this morning and we'll go to the Gospel of Luke, chapter number 2. The Gospel of Luke, chapter number 2. What a joy to be here this morning and a joy to see each one of you with us. I appreciate you being here. I thank God for His blessings and, again, just for His grace and mercy. Luke, chapter 2. Brother Burdick read the first 7 verses. I want us to pick our reading up in verse number 8 this morning and read down to verse number 20. The Gospel of Luke, chapter 2. Look, if you would, at verse number 8. The Bible says, "And there were in the same country shepherds abiding in their field, keeping watch over their flock by night. And lo, the angel of the Lord came upon them, and the glory of the Lord shone round about them, and they were sore afraid. And the angel said unto them, Fear not, for behold, I bring you good tidings of great joy, which shall be to all people. For unto you is born this day in the city of David a Savior, which is Christ the Lord. And this shall be a sign unto you, ye shall find the babe wrapped in swaddling clothes, lying in a manger." And suddenly, in verse 13, the Bible records, "There was with the angel a multitude of the heavenly host, praising God and saying, Glory to God in the highest, and on earth peace, goodwill toward men. And it came to pass, as the angels were gone away from them into heaven, the shepherds said one to another, Let us now go even unto Bethlehem, and see this thing which has come to pass, which the Lord hath made known unto us. And they came in verse number 16 with haste and found Mary and Joseph and the babe lying in a manger. And when they had seen it, they made known abroad the saying which was told them concerning this child. And all they that heard it wondered at those things which were told them by the shepherds. But Mary kept all these things and pondered them in her heart. The shepherds returned glorifying and praising God for all the things that they had heard and seen, as it was told unto them." Father, this morning, thank you for your love and grace. I thank you, Lord, for the sweet music that has blessed our hearts again. And I thank you, Lord, that each time that we meet together, that, Lord, you are able to use the music, that God, just to prepare our hearts, to thrill us, to challenge us, and thank you so much for it. But now, Lord, we come to the preaching of your word. And I'm reminded, Lord, that you told us it was by the foolishness of preaching that you would choose to save those that would believe. And God, I pray you would help us this morning that we would not foolishly preach, but Lord, may we preach the Word of God, and may thy perfect will be done in this place. We'll thank you for all that you choose to accomplish. Lord, save the lost and revive our hearts as your people. We pray in Christ's name. Amen. As we read these verses that the Scripture set before us about the shepherds and the visit of those angels, there are some folks who are troubled, wondering why that heaven, when they made its first visitation after the birth of the Savior, that they would do so to such lowly individuals as the shepherds that were abiding in the fields. Well, it's not my purpose to really talk about that as such this morning, but I think the explanation is rather obvious, don't you? That babe that lay in Bethlehem's manger was the Lamb of God that was sent to take away the sins of the world. And who else would they appear to besides the shepherds to let us know that God's Lamb had come? But I do want you to think about these verses that we read this morning. And I want to give you about 6 little things. And by the way, I'll be brief. I know some people, when you hear the word 6 in an outline, it's like, oh my soul, 5 minutes each, that's 30 minutes. And if he elaborates anymore, it gets worse. We'll try to move along very quickly. But I have about 6 little short thoughts that I want to give you this morning. about the visitation of those angels to those shepherds yonder in the field. Would you first of all think with me in verse number 8, what the Bible sets before us as to one of the reasons why that the angels did visit these shepherds. And I think it's very obvious. The first thing that I'll give you this morning is not exactly one of those deep, dark truths of God's Word, but I think it's just obvious. Would you notice that they were doing what they were supposed to be doing? Now, isn't that an amazing thought? In verse number 8, it simply says that the shepherds were abiding in the field. And watch that last phrase. It says they were keeping watch over their flock by night. They were shepherds. That's what they were supposed to be doing. They were supposed to be taking care of their sheep. They were supposed to be watching over them by day and by night. But isn't it a marvelous

things for him. I remind you that Moses was keeping the sheep of his father-in-law when God spoke to him from that burning bush. I remind you again that Gideon was threshing wheat, that Elisha was plying with 12 yoke of oxen out yonder in the field. Each one of them was doing what they knew was their responsibilities. They were taking care of their job. And when they did that, God honored them by visiting them and by calling them into the ministry, calling them for the work that he'd given them to do. Do you remember the day of Pentecost? Do you remember those disciples had met together in that upper room? Why were they there? Because the Lord had told them that they should tarry until he came, and they were to be praying and waiting upon him. And they were obedient to the Lord's instructions. And because they were obedient to God's instructions, they were a part of that great outpouring of the Spirit of God on the day of Pentecost. I guess the point I'm simply trying to make to you this morning is this. May God help you and I to realize that in these days that we're living, when we're waiting upon our Lord, and I know some folks breathed a sigh of relief last Friday, although I wouldn't imagine why. I don't know how you could. The explanation of that is so simple as to why the Mayan calendar ran out. My daughter and I were talking yesterday. They just ran out of paper to write on or rocks to chip on or something, and so they stopped. I mean, why get so excited about the fact that the Mayan calendar ended on that particular day? I can show you a lot of projects I've started in my life that ended on a particular day for no other reason than I just got tired of doing it. And so the world got pretty upset about that whole thing. But I remind you again, as we think about the coming of our Lord, as we think about the responsibilities I have, what should we do? Well, we ought to be doing what we know to be doing. Just get busy doing what God's put in front of you. It might be that you're supposed to be out plying with 12 yoke of oxen. God bless you if you are. It might be that you're supposed to be keeping watch over the sheep by night. It might be that you're supposed to be tending that Sunday school class that the Lord's given you. It might be that you're supposed to be taking care of that class, that college class that you're teaching, or that high school class, or that elementary class. It may be you're supposed to be singing in the choir. Maybe you're supposed to be playing in the orchestra. Whatever it is that God has given you to do, just get busy and do it for the glory of God. And when you do, God will honor you because of it. I'll give you a second thing to think about. Would you also notice in verse number 9 through verse number 14 that after they were obedient, the Bible records for us that they heard a glorious message. Because of their obedience, they heard a glorious message. And there's just some particular things about that message that those angels brought that I'll bring to your attention. First of all, in verse number 10, would you notice the nature of that message? The Bible says in verse number 10 that the angel said unto them, "Fear not, for behold, I bring you good tidings of great joy." That's the kind of message we're looking for, isn't it? A message with good tidings of great joy. And then the content of it in verse 11. The Bible says, "For unto you is born this day in the city of David a Savior, which is Christ the Lord." That was the content of that message. Those angels had come to pronounce the fact that there had been a Savior that had been born. Can I say this to you? It was not a Savior promising hope and change, had never done anything and had no idea of how to do anything, but it was a Savior who was Christ the Lord. Now that ought to excite us. There had been all sorts of Saviors that had already made their appearance among men at that hour, and there have been many since him that have made their appearance and call themselves Saviors. They've come to deliver the people. They've come to deliver. But this was truly, in fact, the very Son of God that came into this world to give himself as a ransom for the sins of men. And so we're reminded again, as far as the content, it was a pronouncement that a Savior, Christ the Lord, had been born. Notice the aim of the message. The Bible tells us in verse number 14 that they said, "Glory to God in the highest, and on earth peace, goodwill towards men." The aim of the message was to give glory to God that there might be peace on earth and goodwill toward men. Now, every time I read that verse, I'm reminded of what so many people think in this hour, that that's such a meaningless verse. Because let's just be honest, there's very little peace on earth and very little goodwill toward men. But do you understand this morning why the second part of that verse means so little to us in this hour? Oh, I know at Christmas time we put it on our Christmas cards and we put it on our banners that sometimes we hang in our churches and we sing about it and we proclaim it, peace on earth, and we all dream about it.
And they do all the television specials, you know, and it always has where someone

0: and just everything comes together for them, and the Christmas peace that overflows their body. But you and I are sitting around thinking, well, where is that? Where is that spirit they're talking about, this Christmas spirit? Where does that really exist at? Well, you do understand, don't you, why that there's so little peace on earth and goodwill towards men. It's because we are ignoring the first part of the verse, where the Bible says, glory to God in the highest. And when man is not giving glory to God in the highest, there's not going to be peace on earth and goodwill towards men. Now, I understand the prophetical implications of that verse, and so I understand all that, but I'm just trying to make a practical point for you. I'm just trying to remind you this morning, there'll never be political peace in our nation or in the world as long as we kick God out of government. As long as we're not giving glory to God in the highest in our government and in the courts of the world, there'll never be peace on earth and goodwill towards men. Old Dr. Fred Brown was an evangelist that worked out of the Highland Park Baptist Church for many years and days gone by. He's been dead probably for 30 years or more. But old Dr. Brown used to always say this, that God would never allow a world that is at war with him to live in peace with itself. And you think that over. God will never let a world like we live in that's at war with God live in peace with itself. There'll never be racial peace in our country like we ought to have, like we want to have, until we're giving glory to God in the highest. As long as we kick God out of all the discussions, as long as the only religion that's involved in our racial discussions is a God of social justice and not the God of the Bible, there'll never be peace on earth and goodwill toward men. There'll never be international peace. There'll never be marital peace, by the way. Can I just say that this morning? For those of you sitting here this morning that are husbands and wives, there'll never be the kind of peace in your home that you want to have, that you ought to have, until you are giving glory to God in the highest. There'll never be personal peace, by the way. You'll never know the peace of God that passeth understanding in your own heart and in your own life until you personally, in your own walk, are giving glory to God in the highest. I'm simply saying to you this morning, this was the glorious message that they heard. The nature of it was good tidings and great joy. The target group that they were preaching to were the all men. The content of it was a Savior was born. The message, the aim of it was to give glory to God with the result of peace on earth and goodwill towards men. But I want you to notice a third thing quickly. And that is that after the message, they made a proper response in verse 15. You remember we talked about they were doing what they were supposed to be doing when the angel showed up. But would you also notice that after the angels came, they made the right response. In verse number 15, it says, and it came to pass as the angels were gone away from them into heaven. Now watch. The shepherds said one to another, let us now go even unto Bethlehem and see this thing which has come to pass, which the Lord hath made known unto us. They were not just hearers of the word, but they were doers of the word also. Now you do understand that if that had been us today, many of us that the angel appeared to, that the first thing we would have done would have been to rush up and grab the angels by the hand and thank them for such a marvelous, well put together message. And then after we'd done that, we would try to go out and buy all the books that we could find that related to angelic messages to human beings. And then after we'd read all the books, we would begin to attend all the conferences that met around our country that would discuss the message of the angels. And then we would have gotten to some very, very heated discussions about exactly what the angel said and what tense it was when it was spoken. But in the process of doing all of that, we would have forgotten the one very simple thing, and that was that we need to get up from where we were and get to where that babe was. But these shepherds did not miss that. They did not get caught up in all that was going on and all that could be related to it. The Bible just simply says that they said, let us now go even unto Bethlehem and see this thing, this one that has been announced to us. Oh, would to God this morning that the Lord might give to you and I the desire of heart that we would be obedient to God when He speaks to us. Again today, when God speaks to us through a message in a service, when God speaks to us through His Word, as we're reading it and meditating on it, even perhaps as we're reading some other book about that is written about the Scriptures, that God really speaks to our heart. How sad it is that more often than not, we become so enamored with the thought, and we got to research here and go here and do that, that we never ever really get around to just simply obeying God and doing what the Lord has instructed us to do. It could change my life, and it would change your life today if we would just simply begin to respond to God every time He speaks to us. Let me remind you about something else, by the way. Did you notice that when they made that statement, they did not say, "Let us go and see if this thing is come to pass." They did not go to Bethlehem to find out if it happened. They just simply believed the heavenly message that they received. They said again in verse 15, "Let us now go even unto Bethlehem and see this thing which has come to pass." It was as settled in their life as if they'd already been there. It was not curiosity that brought them to Bethlehem's manger. It was obedience to God's Word. And until you and I approach the Word of God in that fashion, we don't approach it from a curiosity perspective where, well, I wonder if this is true. And we begin rather to approach it with an obedient heart. It is true. And my responsibility is to respond to God's Word. Let me give you a fourth thing. Not only do we find that they made the proper response to that message, but in verse number 16, we find out that because of that proper response, they made a glorious discovery. In verse 16, it says, "And they came with haste and found Mary and Joseph and the babe lying in a manger." Just as I said a moment ago, just as the angels had said it would be, so it was. And can I just pause for a moment and pull off the side of the road and just remind you and myself that every time that we do respond to God's Word, we will find that God meant exactly what He said, and He'll do exactly what He said He would do. Can I remind you of the promises found in the book of Romans chapter 10 and verse 9, where the Apostle Paul said that if thou shalt confess with thy mouth the Lord Jesus, and shalt believe in thine heart that God hath raised Him from the dead, thou shalt be saved. Can I say something to you this morning if you're sitting in this room and you've never trusted Christ as your Savior? Do you understand that that promise, first of all, is to you? If you're unsaved this morning, that promise is to you. And if you will come just simply believing God and taking His Word at face value, believing God's Word, God will do exactly in your life what He said He would do. God will save you this morning. That if thou shalt confess with thy mouth the Lord Jesus and believe in thine heart that God hath raised Him from the dead, thou shalt be saved. That's the promise of God. May I remind you again, perhaps this morning if you are saved, that the Bible teaches us in 1 John 1:9 that if we confess our sin, that He is faithful and just to forgive us our sin and to cleanse us from all unrighteousness. And it may be this morning that someone in this room is struggling with sin in your life. And the Spirit of God has convicted you of that sin, and yet the old devil is sitting on your shoulder saying, "Listen, you've done it, and there's no way you'll ever get out of it. And God will never forgive you for it." Oh, He'll forgive a lot of things, but He'll never forgive you. Do you understand? This is the promise of God. This is the Word of God. And oh, that we would just simply come to God like those shepherds did, that we would hear the message and we respond to it. And when we do, we'll find out that God would do exactly what He said He would do. And if you would come to God with a humble heart and come confessing your sin, and it's not my purpose this morning to deal with that verse in particular, but I would remind you again about the importance of that word confess. It does not simply mean to say that I'm sorry. It means to see it as God sees it. It's like crossing over the fence from standing on this side of the fence, looking at it from our direction, to crossing over and looking back and seeing it as God sees it. And admitting that what we did was not just some little something that, well, a little mistake that everybody makes. It wasn't just some little error that it was sin. And God sees it as sin. But if I will confess, if I will admit that it was sin, the Bible says that God is faithful and he's just to forgive us our sin and to cleanse us from all unrighteousness. Again, when we make the proper response to God and to God's word, we will find out that God's word is true and that God will do exactly what he said he would do. Those shepherds made the right response. The angels came. The announcement was given about the babe yonder in Bethlehem's manger. They said, "Let us go." And they went. And when they got there, they found exactly what they were looking for. And may I just say to you this morning again, if you will respond to God and to God's word, you will find exactly what you're looking for. You will find exactly that God will do exactly what he said that he would do. But then I give you a fifth thing to think about. Look at verse 17. We find out in verse number 17 that after a glorious discovery, after they got there and found the child, that they did the right thing. They did the right thing by telling others. Brother Burdick in Sunday school was admonishing and encouraging us about the responsibility we have to tell the great message of Christ and his saving grace. In verse 17, the Bible says, "And when they had seen it," now watch this, "they made known abroad the saying which was told them concerning this child." You know, you can read a lot about these shepherds. People usually take two different approaches. Some try to exalt them to almost a sainthood, making them the keepers of the sheep that were to be offered in sacrifice, and that they were just a special group of shepherds, and they were a very royal group. There may be some truth to that. I don't know. Others go the other direction and make them the scum of the earth. That may be closer to the truth. I don't know either. But I do know that history teaches us that as a group, that shepherds were not exactly among the elite of society among the Jewish people at that time. Some historians say that a shepherd was on the lowest rung of society and that his testimony was not even accepted in a court of law. That when a trial was being held, if someone tried to call a shepherd as a witness, that the courts would not recognize his testimony. Now, again, I've read that several different places. Whether it's true or not, I don't really know. But I do know this. Even if the courts of that day would not accept the testimony of a shepherd, they had the distinct privilege of being the very first group that was turned loose on this world to give them the testimony that Jesus had been born. My soul, I'd much rather be the ones that had the privilege of taking the testimony of Jesus Christ to a world that was lost in sin than to worry about whether the courts had any value for my testimony or not. And we recognize this morning that these shepherds did the right thing. After they had made that discovery, they had found that child. The Bible says again in that 17th verse that they made known abroad the saying which was told them concerning this child. And would to God today that somehow you and I might catch some of that same fervor, that same excitement, that we would have a desire in our soul to take the message of Jesus Christ to a world that is lost in sin, a world that's on its way to hell, to a world that has no hope without this blessed Son of God. Then I give you one other thing to think about. And I want you to look at verse number 20, where we find that because of their obedience, because that they went, because they made the discovery, because they began to rejoice by telling others, the Bible tells us in verse number 20 that this obedience that they demonstrated brought about rejoicing in their lives. The Bible says the shepherds returned to glorifying and praising God for all the things that they had heard and seen as it was told unto them. Now watch this, listen. They heard, they responded, they discovered, they told the message, and then they rejoiced. You do understanding that true spiritual rejoicing in the Lord is the direct result of our obedience to Him. There is a lot of so-called rejoicing in the Lord that goes on today, a lot of giving praise to God that goes on today that is nothing but empty fluff and meaningless words. But true rejoicing, the kind of joy that fills our heart, comes about because of our obedience unto God and to God's Word. If you want to really know the true joy of this season, everybody's always talking about the Christmas spirit. People want to know, have you got the Christmas spirit? Well, I'm getting very close to being 62 years of age, and I'm not sure I've ever really known what the Christmas spirit that people are talking about is. Oh, you can work up a little good feeling about the time of year and so forth. But I do know this. I do know that there is a true joy that you can find not just during the Christmas season, but you can find at any time during the year. A true joy that will flood your heart and flood your soul when we are obedient unto our Savior. When we are obedient to His Word and what He teaches us. For some of you sitting here this morning in this room, for you to be obedient to God would mean that you need to trust Him as your Savior. Because you've been rebelling against Him. Oh, you may be a member of a church. Billy Sunday used to say that being a member of a church didn't make you a Christian any more than standing inside of a garage made you a car. And there's a lot of truth to that. You may be a member of a lot of churches. But if there's never been a time in your life that you've seen yourself lost and hopeless and incapable of saving yourself, and cried out to God and confessed that you could not save yourself, and put your faith and your trust in Jesus Christ and Him alone. So many today are trusting in so many different things. Oh, they will tell you they're trusting in Christ, but they're also trusting in their baptism, and they're also trusting in their church membership, and they're also trusting in their good works, and they're trusting in this, and they're trusting in that. Oh, may God bring us back this morning to His Word, and remember that the Bible says that if thou shalt confess with thy mouth the Lord Jesus, and shalt believe in thine heart that God hath raised Him from the dead, thou shalt be saved. And bring us back to that simple point of repentance and faith in Christ. That obedience will bring you the joy of salvation in your life. For some of you to be obedient today would mean that you need to follow your Lord in scriptural baptism. You've been saved. You've never obeyed the Lord. You'll never know real joy until you're obedient to Him. For some, it might be that there's sin that you need to turn from in your life. God has revealed you. He's spoken to your heart. You know you're saved, but there's sin that you're tolerating in your life. You'll never know real joy until you obey God and repent your sin and turn from your sin and follow the Lord. For some, it might be a change of attitude. You've let the old world and the flesh and the devil get a hold of you, and your attitude about God and the things of God, sometimes the work of God. Hey, I was a pastor for 40 years. I know when folks have a bad attitude toward the pastor. And that attitude saps away our joy and our peace. For some of you this morning, the only way you're going to find peace in your heart is by being obedient to God and repenting of the attitude that you've let dominate you, rob you of your joy. For some this morning, it might mean that there's some things that you need to make right with someone else. To really be able to know joy in this season or any season, there's going to have to be some things settled with another Christian brother or sister. Something that's eating at us all the time. Something that's happened between us and we've never made it right. We've never been obedient to God about making it right. And you'll never know real rejoicing. You'll never know what it is to really rejoice with God until those things are taken care of in your heart. I'm simply saying to you this morning, we learn so much from these simple men. Great men, but simple men. They were just doing what they knew to do. They were keeping watch over their flocks by night. And because of that, God honored them. And God sent those heavenly messengers down to make that marvelous announcement. And when they heard it, they just believed it. They didn't question God. They didn't try to come up with some explanation or some scientific reason as to why this could not be true. They just believed God. And they took off down to Bethlehem, and when they got there, they found out that God would do exactly what he said he would do. And when they left there, they left rejoicing and telling the message to all that they came up against. And when they were obedient to God, they found out what real rejoicing was. Do you have that kind of rejoicing in your heart this morning? I'm not talking about the spirit of the season, whatever that may be. I'm talking about rejoicing that is the result of obedience to God. Let's bow our heads for prayer. While our heads are bowed just for a moment, maybe we could take advantage of this opportunity just to spend a little bit of time with our Lord. Sometimes we come to God's house, we enjoy the music, we hear the preaching, but we never take just a moment to let the Spirit of God just really drive things home to our heart. It might be today someone is sitting in this room unsaved. We would love to have the opportunity to talk with you. We'd love to be able to take the Word of God and just sit down and show you how you can know that you're a child of God. There are many others here today that would love to do that same thing. Would you not just give someone that opportunity today? There'll be some here on the platform after the service is over with. We'd love to talk with you. For ladies, we'll be glad to direct you to a lady that can speak with you. Whatever your need is this morning, would you let God have his way? And then it might be this morning that you're sitting in this room and you have to admit in your heart, as I've had to so many times, Lord, I'm not really being obedient to you. I'm doing things my own way. I'm doing it the way I want to do it. There's sin in my life that needs to be dealt with. Lord, I haven't made something right with a brother or sister. And that's why I don't have the rejoicing that I'd like to have. Maybe today would be a good time just to determine your heart. You're going to get that thing right. You're going to settle that thing today before it's too late. Father, we thank you this morning for loving us. We thank you for being our Savior. Lord, I thank you for this good group that's here this morning. I appreciate the privilege to stand in this pulpit and preach your word. And I pray now, God, today as we leave here, that we might leave with real joy in our heart because of our desire to be obedient to you. Bless each one. Bless each family. We thank for those many who are away from us, God. We pray for them today. I pray you'd watch over them. We trust they're in your house this morning. And I pray that their hearts will be challenged by the preaching of the Word of God. And God, again, just challenge them and bring them back. Lord, may we see some of the best days that we've ever seen in the days to come. And we'll thank you for all that you accomplish in Jesus' precious and holy name. Amen. Let's stand together, if you would, please. Brother Moses.
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2: Psalm chapter 38 tonight, Psalm chapter number 38, if you would take your Bible and join me there. Hope your day went well today. How many of you did books today? You got your books today? How many of you had already gotten your books? How many of you are so smart you don't need books? That could be a couple. Well, I hope you got everything lined up and you're ready to go for a great beginning to your college classes tomorrow. Dr. Shoemaker leaned over and he was just looking out at the faces of a lot of new college students, and he said, tomorrow is the first college class for hundreds of these students, and that is the truth. Tomorrow is one of those, sometimes, if you're not quite prepared for it, it's one of those potentially overwhelming days. You say, wow, I have this, and all this is going to happen this semester. And I can remember starting out semesters in college saying, there's no way I'm going to get all of this done. And then day by day and week by week and month by month, you walk through the essentials for a class and you find that you accomplished more than you expected you could. And that's part of good education. It's taking you beyond what you could just do on your own and allowing you to discover that you can do more than you thought you could. So tomorrow's an exciting day. You're going to be in your classes, get to know teachers, other people, you will begin a great day tomorrow. And by the way, for a lot of you, you're seniors. You know, you're eager. You're chomping at the bit to get in a class tomorrow. This is your last year, Lord willing. And, you know, you're starting out the beginning of your senior year, so that's an exciting time for you as well. This morning, I got to sit around a table with several folks who are alumni from Pensacola Christian College, and we just had breakfast together. And Dr. Shoemaker was there in a group of men that we went to school together. Let me just tell you, there is a sweetness to being able to come together with people that you went to college with and know that they are still doing that which they were trained here to do. And that is just serve the Lord. There is a common focus, a common bond. It is the person of Jesus Christ. And you can sit around a table and enjoy fellowship and friendship that seems timeless, and a place provided it, a person, Jesus Christ, secures it, and we got this morning to enjoy it. I really am excited for those of you who are new here because of what college and what Pensacola Christian College continues to provide. Psalm 38, are you there? Let's begin by reading Psalm 38, verse number 1. We'll read down through verse number 8. Psalm 38, verse 1. O Lord, rebuke me not in thy wrath, neither chasten me in thy hot displeasure. For thine arrows stick fast in me, and thy hand presseth me sore. We'll pause there for just a moment. Think through the two things that the psalmist, who was David, just highlighted. The psalmist David just said, your hand is, in a sense, heavy upon me. It presses on me. He said, your arrows stick fast in me. Before we read any further, have you ever had the hand of God press upon you? You know, there are times when people have had the spiritual, figurative hand of God press upon them, when even physically they found it hard to function, that their breathing was, in a sense, halted, when the arrows of God stuck fast in them. There's no getting away from it. There is no dodging the arrow. That which God aims at, he always hits. And the psalmist identified it, and he didn't identify it for someone else. The psalmist identified it for himself. Verse number 3, there is no soundness in my flesh because of thine anger, neither is there any rest in my bones because of my sin. For mine iniquities are gone over mine head, as an heavy burden, they are too heavy for me. My wounds stink and are corrupt because of my foolishness. I am troubled. I am bowed down greatly. I go mourning all the day long. For my loins are filled with a loathsome disease. There is no soundness in my flesh. I am feeble and sore broken. I have roared by reason of the disquietness of my soul, of my heart. Have you ever thought about the person who seems like they are continually roaring, or in a sense, never spiritually quiet? Maybe you've even seen that person before. We were joking this morning around a breakfast table about a story that I have used forever. I met a boy when I was a college recruiter. I met a high school student who introduced himself to me as Mr. Rebellion. I've told that story probably 100 times, that I just was greeting people and you know, welcoming them to chapel. I was going to preach in their chapel, and a boy came shuffling up, and I just stuck out my hand to shake his hand, and he said, "Don't mess with me." And I looked at him, and I just said, "Well, hello." He said, "Don't mess with me. I'm Mr. Rebellion." I said, okie dokie. He kind of slid off. You know, I've met hundreds of people who, they may not have claimed it, but they were Mr. Rebellion. And they were miserable people. And it's interesting that not only are they miserable, but they make everybody around them miserable. We oftentimes say misery loves company. And if you are roaring by reason of the disquietness of your soul, if your heart is that which has the hand of God pressing upon it, if His arrow has aimed itself at you and struck, there's no sense of, Do you know how in the Psalms they oftentimes end or are interrupted by a word, and the word is Selah? It just means, breathe. Just take it in. Rest. There's no peace, no shalom. Peace. That person is a troubled person. I've watched teenagers before through the course of just a lot of years working with teenagers. I've watched teenagers sit in a service such as this. In fact, I remember one student who used to bring the most complex mathematical equations they could with them to chapel. They would get out the paper with the equations on it, and to try to keep their mind off from what was being said, they would work those mathematical equations. And they were doing so, as time would tell and as they would admit, They said, I'm telling you, the hand of God was so heavy upon me, I tried to do anything I could to keep from listening. Have you ever seen people like that before? Are they people who, generally speaking, are enjoying life? Now, they may want to try to make everyone think that they're enjoying life, but it seems obvious to at least most people around them, there is no quietness in their flesh. They are roaring by reason of the disquietness of their heart. There are two groups of people who are roaring. There are two groups of people that, in a sense, are experiencing this unease. One group, I think, is they are roaring because their conscience is condemning them. They're roaring. They are the people that we would refer to as the lost because their conscience just continually condemns. By the way, that's borne out in Scripture. The Bible says in Romans chapter 2, verse number 15, which show the work of the law written in their hearts, their conscience also bearing witness, and their thoughts the meanwhile accusing or else excusing one another. Their conscience also bearing witness. Did you know that the goodness of God has instilled within every man, every person, in a sense, a scientifically accurate condemnation? Now, Romans 1 helps us understand that there are those who continually deny the condemning voice of God, and they are given over to do that which is unseemly, given over to experience fully the wrath of God. But here the Bible says there is a time when their conscience, conscience, with science, with an accuracy that can only come from God, that says, your actions have condemned you. Your sin has separated me, God speaking, from you. A group of people who have their conscience condemning them, there is an answer for that. It is the person of Jesus Christ. Let me ask you, because the large majority of people in this room tonight could be able to testify to the fact that there was a time when they sensed the overwhelming condemnation of their conscience. Do you remember it? I was 17 years old. It was March 20th, 1982. I was sitting in the very back of a church auditorium in Michigan, and the preacher preached. In fact, it was a guest speaker who was a missionary at our church. As he preached, to be quite honest with you, I can't tell you all that he preached, but I can tell you I was sitting in the back in the sound room as a 17-year-old with my heart condemning me. I thought, the reality is, Lord, you are coming again. And if I pillow my head tonight and you came this evening, I would not be caught away with those who know you personally. I am here in this church, and Lord, I know people have assumptions about my salvation, but I have knowledge of the same. And it came time for the invitation to take place, and my conscience had condemned me justly before God. I remember leaving that sound room, walking to the front of that simple church, and I shook the pastor's hand. And as I shook his hand, I said, "Pastor, I need to be saved." By the use of the word saved, I mean saved from the consequence of my sin, saved from judgment to come. I need to be saved from hell. And the pastor even looked at me. I said, "Pastor, I need to be saved." And he looked at me and he said, "Jeff, what did you say?" I said, "I need to be saved." He said, "Okay." A man named Chuck Pearson, a man I have a lot of respect for, took me and shared with me verses that I could have quoted to him. And the one that was lost, me, was also the one who was found. Do you know what happened to my soul that night? Let me ask you, do you remember the first time you pillowed your head after salvation? Do you remember it? Let me tell you, I do. Now, you may not. You may have been 5 years old, 6 years old. You say, "No, I trusted Christ when I was five." Amen. But when I was 17, I remember it really clearly. I can remember telling my dad and my mom that night, "Tonight, I trusted Christ as my Savior." You know, he that believeth on the Son, that believes, receives, acts upon, accepts the gift that is offered. He that believeth on the Son hath everlasting life. And he that believeth not the Son shall not see life, but the wrath of God abideth on him. Tonight, either the wrath of God abides upon you, or you have been transferred into the place of mercy, grace, and forgiveness. You know, there is a group of people whose soul roars because their conscience is condemning them. There's also a group of people who, in a sense, their soul roars, and they are a group that we would say are saved, but their conscience is convicting them, not condemning. There is therefore now no condemnation to them who are in Christ Jesus. If you've been saved, there is no condemnation. But you know what there is? Our conscience oftentimes then is convicting us. Do you know, last night, many left a place where they were standing or seated, and they bowed a knee before God and they said, "God, tonight before you, I confess." And do you know what happened? Last night, many maybe even made a phone call, went to their car, took care of some matters with their phone, did whatever, threw away some CDs, deleted some MP3s. What happened? Some people last night said, "Ah, the arrow of God, the hand of God was convicting," and they responded. Where are you tonight? Last night, there were probably over 5,000 people in this room. Maybe, I don't know. And to be quite honest with you, the number's not significant, but maybe 500, maybe 600 people last night said, "God, your hand is heavy on me." What do you do if tonight, in the quietness of this place, You say, that hand is heavy on me still. The arrow of God has found its place of lodging. It is hard for me when I think about that which he is pointing out. It is hard for me to breathe. I oftentimes feel like everyone can see. I try to live my life so that I cover up, I hide, I try to deny, but I feel like everyone knows. More than likely, maybe no one except the one who matters knows. What do you do when you're saved but your conscience is convicting you? The first thing you do is reject the idea that actions have no consequence. Reject the idea that actions have no consequence. Do you remember the story of Achan when God's people had gone into the promised land? They'd crossed over the River Jordan. They had marched in. God had said, you're going to march around Jericho. He, by the way, a powerful story, but by faith, men obeyed. They didn't understand. They didn't know exactly what God was going to do. There's no record in Joshua chapter 6 that God ever told anyone except for Joshua. God told Joshua, see, I have given Jericho into thine hand. Joshua could see that sight only through one means, and that is through the eyes or the lens of faith. He told a group of men, all right, we're going to march around Jericho. And they said, okay, and they marched around. They came home. They did it 6 days, the seventh day, seven times. He said, now shout with a great shout because God's given you the victory. Joshua gave the sign. The men shouted. The walls fell down. And everything in that first city was to be God's. Everything. Achan goes in and along with many others, sees the wealth of Jericho at his feet. And Achan thinks, what's the big deal with a couple little wedges of gold, a few pieces of silver, a couple changes of clothes? Let me tell you, I'm giving a lot to God. What's the big deal with me taking a little? It's no big deal. And by the way, who's going to know? And so he takes a couple garments, a couple little pieces of gold, some silver, takes it back home. It's no big deal. He covers it up in his tent. It's no big deal. When they go to fight Ai and are soundly defeated by a little dot on the map, people begin to wonder, God, what's going on? And Joshua assembles the tribes. He calls upon God. In fact, it's interesting. When Joshua was on his face before God, God said, get up, Joshua. You've got some work to do. So don't you try to cover up what's taking place here in prayer. You've got some action, some things that need to be done. So Joshua gets up and they start to narrow it down. And God's pointing out this tribe and then this family and then this group and then... Can you imagine Achan standing there? And he knows it's him. And finally, Joshua stands before Achan. And he said, Achan, give God glory and tell what you've done. And Achan says, I did. Do you know, Achan didn't think about the consequence, obviously, when he defied God. But let me tell you, I have oft-times speculated on what went through Achan's mind when he stood with his family gathered around him. And Israel picked up stones in a circle about him. I have oftentimes wondered, what is it that a father felt when he saw the first stone hit his child? When he saw his wife bloodied, when he's trying to shield his family, and he takes his gasping, dying breath with the understanding that my actions are consequential. Do you know, oftentimes as Christians, we think that, you know, there's no condemnation. That's the truth, but it doesn't mean that our actions have no consequence. Do you know there's no condemnation to those who are in Christ Jesus? You will stand before God in Christ alone. By the way, college student, I do not believe, and I don't try to manipulate or say something that I don't believe is taught in Scripture. I do not believe there will be some grand screen in heaven, and you will stand before God with your sin paraded before all to see. You know, oftentimes we preach or we teach or we say that with some attempt to get people to deal with matters right now. Did you know your sin was dealt completely on the cross? It was nailed to the cross. You will not be judged again for your sin. The Bible says that the fire will try our works: gold, silver, precious stone, wood, hay, stubble. Our works will be tried, but your sins will not. So why do I have to worry about it? Because right now in this life, for the Christian, there is consequence to my action. Ask Achan. You start to think about people that you've known throughout Scripture. Do you remember Elisha's servant, Gehazi? Elisha's servant, Gehazi. He is the one who is watching the hand of God work. And Gehazi runs after Naaman, who had been healed of leprosy. Gehazi asks, Elisha, you think maybe we should take some of that which Naaman offered? And Elisha said, now's not a time. No, this is about God. This is not a time to receive. But when Naaman's healed, Gehazi follows after him and says, hey, I'm glad I caught up with you. Yeah, what can I do for you? Elisha sent me. We had a couple students come. They could use some help, you know. They're college students. They don't have anything. And you got a couple things? Yeah, here, man, I'd be most happy to help. Here, take this. And so he goes back. He hides it. He walks in to see Elisha. Gehazi is now a time to be receiving. This was not for us to be receiving from the hand of Naaman the Syrian. The leprosy that was Naaman's is now yours. Wow. The hand that Naaman had covered trying to hide the leprosy now was white and leprous on the hand of Gehazi. Do you know one of the things that Gehazi had to understand? My actions have consequence. You know, studies say today, it's interesting, studies say today that our brain is programmed in such a way that we are supposed to impress one upon the other a unique physical relationship. That the person that is yours till death do you part is supposed to make the impression upon your brain. It's supposed to, in a sense, be waiting for that one who will impress upon your mind that perfect picture of loveliness, of beauty. That is supposed to be the one that impresses upon you, and it is yours forever to enjoy. Do you know, one of the things we have to reject is the idea that I can do whatever I want with my mind now and it is inconsequential later. I know there's forgiveness. I know there's cleansing. I know that we wash our mind with the water of the Word. But we have to, college student. We have to reject the idea that our actions are inconsequential. My brother, Rob, is a pastor in New Mexico. I spoke with him the other night, and we laughed on the phone. Whenever you talk to my brother, Rob, you laugh, okay? And you laugh because he loves to laugh. If you ever just pick up the phone and say, hey, how you doing? He laughs, and for whatever reason, it's funny, you know? I said, how are you doing? He said, I'm doing good. He said, what are you doing? I told him what I was doing. He said, well, it's more fun than what I'm doing. He said, I'm looking for a runaway team. And he explained the circumstances. And I said, well, you know, he's probably listening to, watching, engaging in. And he said, he absolutely is. Absolutely. The things he was listening to, they're filling his mind with all kinds of messages that he is only acting upon. Now, I know music's a sensitive topic, and I'm honestly, on the second night of services together, I'm trying to do anything but make an enemy. But isn't it interesting that we feel like we can listen to anything and fill our mind with it, and yet come and sit in a Bible class and appreciate the riches of Scripture? The Bible lays it out so clearly. What am I into? What am I into? Blessed is the man that walketh not in the counsel of the ungodly, nor standeth in the way of sinners, nor sitteth in the seat of the scornful. But the blessed man, his delight is in the law of the Lord, and in his law doth he meditate day and night. And he, that blessed man, shall be like a tree planted by the rivers of water, that bringeth forth his fruit in a season. His leaf also shall not wither. Whatsoever he doeth shall prosper. The ungodly are not so, but like the chaff which the wind driveth away. Therefore, the ungodly shall not stand in the judgment, nor sinners in the congregation of the righteous. For the Lord knoweth the way of the righteous, but the way of the ungodly shall perish. What are you into? Even with music. Isn't it interesting? It's almost laughable. You mention her name tonight, it's like, oh yeah, good night. You know what I mean? Cute little Hannah Montana. Good night, man. You know, recently, I don't know where it is right now, but recently she was number 3 on iTunes downloads with, I don't even know the name of the song. I looked up the lyrics. It's really rich. Okay, I mean. La da di da di, we like to party. Dancing with Miley. What else did she say? We, something like this. I'm taking some artistic liberty, but she said, we ain't got no rules. I don't remember all she said. It's just incredible. She is unglued. I mean, just, it's not just humorous. It's lamentable. You know, cute little Selena Gomez, you know, if you want it, come and get it, is her newest. Does anybody here wonder what it is? And I'm not being silly about it. So cute Selena, if you want it, come and get it. Well, what are you talking about, Selena? There are just simple lyrics from people that we think are tame. I mean, just the tame group. So we say, oh, you know, it's kind of humorous you'd even mention them. I can't even, in clear conscience, in mixed company, mention the lyrics, let alone what somebody like Taylor Swift is. Everybody knows what she said at the most recent Music Awards event. Taylor Swift? Isn't it something that we oftentimes feel like we can continually send a message to our mind that is diametrically opposed to what we say is truth, and then we wonder why we start to wonder if this really is truth? I know music is very personal. I know that, and I know it's very personal to you. We identify with music. Music's emotional, and God built us with emotion. But when we believe we can fill our minds with that which emotionally we connect with, and it be inconsequential, we're believing a lie. Do you know the Bible just so plainly says that we can't get away from our sin? Do you remember in Numbers, the Bible uses this phrase, and we quote it often, be sure your sin will find you out. Remember the passage. Be sure your sin will find you out. Do you know, some people go to their grave with their sin. Nobody's found it out. Okay, it's just us here, okay? It's just us. So how many of you have ever done something that nobody knows about? Raise your hand. Okay, done something nobody knows. Just raise your hand. It's just us. How many of you? I was looking. Okay, so done something nobody knows about? Wow. How about I missed the choir? How many of the choir that sang for us tonight, that beautiful song? How many of you done something nobody knows about? All right, fess up right now. Here we go. Okay.

0: your sin's going to follow you. It means that there is something that while you say, well, nobody's going to know, I know, but your sin knows and it continues to follow you. I walked by, this is in second grade. I've told this story a million times. I had a teacher in second grade. I'm sitting in my classroom and the teacher says, okay, get out a piece of paper and let's take a little quiz. And I took the quiz with everybody else in my class. And I couldn't remember how to spell a word. So I wrote how I thought you spelled. I was writing phonetically. She said, spell cow. And I am in my mind, cow. Cow. Cow. I spelled it C-O-U, cow. So I spelled it and I got it wrong. Back in that day, Lincoln Elementary School, if you got it wrong, you had to stay after and you had to rewrite it. You had to write it correctly. So I'm staying after school. And my teacher says, all right, Jeffrey, spell. And she gives me different words and she gets to cow. Spell cow. I couldn't remember how to spell it. I had one of those little flip-top desks. Okay, I'm in second grade. Second grade, I got a little flip-top desk. And my teacher, spell cow. I couldn't remember, so... Yeah. Cow, C-O-W. I spelled cow, you know. And I got it right. I graduated from second grade. She never knew. But you know, third grade, I had to walk right by her classroom. And I always thought about cow. Walking by her classroom, cow. Yeah, you know what my teacher's name was? Mrs. Heffron. It's not the reason I thought about cow. Okay. I thought Mrs. Heffron and I thought about it. Went through third grade, fourth grade, fifth grade. I graduated, I finished Lincoln Elementary School and honestly, I thought more about cheating on the word cow. Every time, you know, Lincoln. It was always a cool thing when sixth graders would come back. So a sixth grader, you come back, you know, and kind of the big guy, you know, sixth grade. And I'm in sixth grade. I come back. Hey, Miss Heffron. How you doing? I went to see her. She's sitting at her desk. Well, hello, Jeff. How's it going? Very well. How are you doing?
1: I'm in sixth grade now.
0: Yes, that's very nice.
1: Do you remember when I was in your class, Miss Heffron?
0: Yes, I do.
1: Mm-hmm. Miss Heffron, like your hair.
0: I told her I cheated. Miss Heffron, I cheated on... When I was in your class, I I cheated on the word cow. I'm sorry. Well, Jeff, do you know what she made me do? Repeat second. No, she didn't make me do that. She made me just apologize. I'm sorry, Mrs. Heffron. I forgive you. Now, you know you shouldn't do that.
1: I know I shouldn't. Cow. C-O-W. Cow. Cow.
0: Isaiah 59 verse 1 says, behold, the Lord's hand is not shortened that it cannot save, neither is his ear heavy. Neither is his ear heavy that it cannot hear. But your iniquities have separated between you and your God. Your sins have hid his face from you that he will not hear. You know, it's not that God cannot help us when sin is following us around. It's that he won't until we say, God, forgive, cleanse, wash. I desire to put away from me the evil of my doings and enjoy restored peace, calm, fellowship. Do you know, it's interesting that normally we are prepared for true restoration when our desire to be restored is greater than our fear of the cost of restoration. Did you think through that? Lord, I desire to be

0: restored to you more than I fear the cost of that restoration. Do you know, it's fun to tell a little story about when I was in second grade, but I can still remember at a meeting just like this, as a senior at Pensacola Christian College, when I left my seat from an auditorium similar, and I went and I shook someone's hand and I said, "Can I see this person?" One of the administrators that I knew was available to help students. And I sat down with him and I said, "I have to tell you this because I don't want to graduate from this school carrying this or having this thing continue to follow me around." Do you know when the arrow of God is stuck in you and his hand is heavy, what a wonderful thing it is when it is finally removed and the hand is lifted. How do I get that removed or that hand lifted? Reject the idea that actions have no consequence. Reject the idea that we can prosper while living in sin. "He that covereth his sin shall not prosper, but whoso confesseth and forsaketh them shall have mercy." Proverbs 28:13. You know, the major challenge is simply our pride. And we all are born with it. God resists the proud, but gives grace, abundant, overflowing grace to those who will say, "Lord, I need what you have." What do we do when that hand is heavy, those arrows are pointed? Reject the idea that actions have no consequence. Reject the idea that we can prosper while living in sin. You know, in a sense, lastly, just receive the cleansing that God has intended for you to enjoy. Receive the cleansing that he has intended for you to enjoy. God says, "I have so much for you. I want to pour this out upon you." Why would a person not wash and be clean? Do you remember reading in Pilgrim's Progress? Did you ever read the book? Do you remember the story? In fact, John Bunyan coined a phrase that is still used today. Today it's used of, primarily it's used of journalists. But there was a phrase that he used. Listen to the one that he described. "A man that could look no ways but downwards with a muckrake in his hand. There stood also one over his head with a celestial crown in his hand and offered him that crown for his muckrake. But the man did neither look up nor regard, but raked to himself the straws, the small sticks, the dust of the floor, the muck, if you will." We call him today a muckraker, a person who's always looking to dig up some trash somewhere. He's always looking for the filth that is available around him. And Bunyan describes this man who has his little shovel, his little tool, and he's digging around in the muck. And there is held over him one holding a celestial crown, willing to trade the muckrake for the crown. But he is so focused on the muck that he never sees nor accepts that which is offered. How pitiful a person. You know, all of us have stories, I suppose, of times when we felt like a load was lifted. Why was that load lifted? I would submit it is because the hand of God was removed. And no longer is it pressing upon us. Now it is walking with us. Are you able to, in a sense, be guided by his right hand, tucked underneath his side, close in fellowship, that is intimate, that is special, that is free-flowing? Or does there remain a hand that is heavy, an arrow that is pointed, and a noise that is deafening. We oftentimes, when we're referencing music or people are teaching on music, they turn to Psalm 40, verse 1, which says, I waited patiently for the Lord, and he inclined unto me and heard my cry. He brought me up also out of an horrible pit. Horrible. It carries the idea that it is roaring. It's just constant noise. How can I hear the still small voice of God? How am I supposed to know what his will is for my life? How am I supposed to hear what it is that he has for me when I have this constant roaring? Ask him to remove the arrow. Ask him to lift his hand. The last part of the same passage, the psalmist said in verse 18, Psalm 38, he said, for I will declare mine iniquity. I will be sorry for my sin. That's a good conclusion. Lord, I will confess my iniquity. I will be sorry for my sin. College student, as we close this service tonight, you know, it is between you and your Savior. My prayer is that, number one, you have a Savior, that he's yours, not just knowledge of him, but that you, tonight, are part of the family of God. Number two, my prayer is that if you belong to that family, that you can pillow your head tonight with a freshness, a lightness, with no arrows in your back, with no hand heavy on your chest, with you being able to sing, nothing between my soul and my Savior. Father, as we close this service this evening, may the prayer that is uttered from our lips be nothing between. Holy Spirit, if tonight the hand is heavy and the arrows are pointed, may tonight be a night of humbling, of allowing the hand to be removed, the arrows to be brought out, for a new freshness, a new silence, a new peace. Lord, for those who don't know you, who've never come to know the Prince of Peace, may tonight they humbly, simply, honestly come to know the one who is life himself. Help us as we conclude, we pray.
1: 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And now, a sermon from a past chapel at Pensacola Christian College.
2: 1 John chapter 3, 1 John chapter 3. I'm going to preach verse 1 today. At the end of the month, I have the opportunity to preach again. I'm going to come back and preach verses 2 and 3. So verse 1 today, I know it's the day after midterms. Some of you are dog tired. So I'm going to try a positive message with some positive thoughts, encouraging thoughts. Maybe you're a little beat down. Prayerfully, this will change your view about some things. 1 John chapter 3, verse 1 says, behold, what manner of love the Father hath bestowed upon us, that we should be called the sons of God. Therefore the world knoweth us not, because it knew him not. Let's pray. Lord, we come before you again this morning. We're thankful for the opportunity to gather around the Word of God. We're thankful for the student body, Lord, coming through midterms. And like we said, some have done well and some would like to have done better. Help us to reassess, reevaluate, make the plans and move forward in that area. And Lord, as we look at this verse this morning, amongst all the concern that's taking place in our world, help us to see a great truth this morning. Help us to be excited, Lord, about who we are and who our God is. And we'll thank you for it. In Jesus' name we pray. Amen. Notice the first word is the word behold. The word behold means check it out. It means look at it. Study it intently. Behold, it's an amazing thing. The word behold is used in some incredible accounts in your Bible. I won't have you turn to them, but I'll read them to draw your attention to this word behold. The angel told Joseph in Matthew 1 and verse 23, he said, behold, a virgin shall be with child and shall bring forth a son. And they shall call his name Emmanuel, which being interpreted is God with us. So when it says behold this amazing thing, there's going to be a virgin birth. The angel told Mary in Luke 1 and verse 31, and behold, thou shalt conceive in thy womb and bring forth a son, and thou shalt call his name Jesus. So a virgin born one is going to be the Savior of the world. The angel said to the shepherds in Luke chapter 2, verses 10 and 11, and the angel said unto them, fear not, for behold, I bring you good tidings of great joy, which shall be to all people. For unto you is born this day in the city of David a Savior, which is Christ the Lord. So behold, a virgin's going to give birth to a child that's going to be the Savior. Then Jesus Christ, at the age of 30, began his earthly ministry. And at the beginning of his earthly ministry, in John chapter 1, verse 29, John the Baptist said, the next day John seeth Jesus coming unto him and saith, behold, the Lamb of God, which taketh away the sin of the world. And so behold, a Savior is coming. He's born of a virgin. He's going to be called Jesus, and he's going to save people from their sins. He's going to take care of the sins of the world. While on the cross, Matthew 27, verse 51, and behold, the veil of the temple was rent in twain from the top to the bottom. The earth did quake and the rocks rent. And so while Jesus was on the cross dying for your sins and mine, access was made for you and I directly to God. Mark 16, verse 6. When Jesus rose from the dead, the angel said, and he saith unto them, be not affrighted. Ye seek Jesus of Nazareth, which was crucified. He is risen. He is not here. Behold the place where they laid him. Matthew 28 and verse 2, and behold, there was a great earthquake. The angel of the Lord descended from heaven and came and rolled back the stone from the door and sat upon it. Behold a risen Savior. The tomb is empty. And so there are some great things to behold in those verses. A virgin birth, a Savior that came to this earth. He's going to take away the sins of the world. He died on the cross. We have access to God through the veil rent in twain because of his death. He rose from the dead. The Bible goes on to say, 1 Corinthians 15, verse 51, behold, I show you a mystery. We shall not all sleep, but we shall all be changed. So we're going to have a rapture. It could happen today. It could happen at any time. In the twinkling of an eye, gone. The Bible says in Revelation 1:7, behold, he cometh with clouds, and every eye shall see him. And they also which pierced him, and all kindreds of the earth shall wail because of him. Even so, amen. The Bible says in Revelation 3 and verse 20, behold, I stand at the door and knock. If any man will hear my voice and open the door, I will come into him and will sup with him, and he with me. Behold the fellowship that we can have with our Savior. All these beholds are related to great things, to really supernatural things. And so in our text this morning in 1 John 3 and verse 1, he says, behold, what manner of love the Father hath bestowed upon us. Can you see the connection of all these beholds? How many of you are from California? How many of you have been to California? How many of you have been on the Pacific Coast Highway? I love the Pacific Coast Highway. I've been four times. Fly to L.A., I rent a motorcycle just to go ride up the Pacific Coast Highway. Ridden all the way up to San Francisco and back down. Last summer, Mr. Phillips and I went on vacation. That was it. Pacific Coast Highway. Did a little different with Mrs. Phillips. She can't handle 400 or 500 miles a day on a motorcycle. So we picked a location, Pismo Beach, and we day tripped out. When I see the Pacific Ocean as I'm cruising north, behold, it's amazing. It's breathtaking to be riding that road and thinking about my God who created all that, the beauty of it, the grandeur of it. It's just overwhelming. And it's always exciting and new and fresh to me. Every time I ride, I'm just amazed. And all I can think of is, behold, what a God we serve. So just in verse 1, listen to me. See the word behold? He wants you to behold the truth found in that verse. We are to behold what? The manner of love the Father hath bestowed upon us. Now let's take a quick look at the word manner. Manner means the means, the sort, the kind, the display. And so the fashion, the manner, the fashion of love that God has given to us through His Son, Jesus Christ, the manner of love that God has given to us through what? Notice what the verse says. We are what? We are called the sons of God. We are called the sons of God. God's love is unique. Nothing compares to it. Nothing to which it can be compared. Mark chapter 4, in that passage there, there was the storm. The disciples got all upset, and they came to Jesus Christ and said, Master, carest thou not that we perish? He arose and rebuked the wind and said unto the sea, Peace be still. And the wind ceased, and there was a great calm. And he said unto them, Why are you so fearful? How is it that ye have no faith? And they feared exceedingly, and they said one to another. Now listen to what they said. They said, What manner of man is this, that even the wind and the sea obey him? And he was like, wow, this, what kind of guy is this? What sort of man is this? What sort of master is this that he can speak and peace? Genesis chapter 18, you find the word manner used there with Abraham and Sarah. Sarah, of course, is old, 90 years old. They're talking about her having a child. Verse 11 of Genesis 18, and now Abraham and Sarah were old and well stricken in age, and it ceased to be with Sarah after the manner of women. The kind of women, old women don't have children. That's the manner. And the Lord said to Abraham, Wherefore did Sarah laugh, saying, Shall I of a surety bear a child which am old? Verse 14 says, Is anything too hard for the Lord? At the time appointed, I will return unto thee according to the time of life, and Sarah shall have a son. She couldn't have children because she was after the manner of women. She says, I can't do it, but supernaturally, nothing was too hard for God. The first thing I want you to see this morning, and I pray as an encouragement to you, is that God's love is amazing. God's love is amazing. Get focused in on what we have this morning in our Lord and Savior, Jesus Christ, and what God has provided for us through Him. Listen, God's love should always be wow to us. God's love is amazing. God's love should make us scratch our head. You know you, I know me, I'm amazed God loves me. God's love is amazing. It's the kind of love that's unbeknown to man. It's a love beyond all human comprehension. It's a love it's a far different love than is common on this earth. It's a heavenly love that's foreign to this world. Listen, not only the shedding of blood on the cross to save us from hell, not only for the forgiving of our sins and giving us a clean slate, not only rescuing us from the bondage of the devil, and that's all wonderful and thank the Lord for it, but He showed us another manner, another kind of love beyond all that. He made us the sons of God. He made us the sons of God. Consider that. Ponder on that. Behold this manner of love. Consider the incredible love the Father has shown. There's another word in that verse. It's the word bestowed. Bestowed upon us. Bestow means to give. It means to grant. It means to award. Please notice it's a one-sided thing. It's something that's given from one person to another. It has nothing to do with the person receiving. It's about the person giving. Exodus chapter 32 says, And Moses said unto Aaron, What did this people unto thee, that thou hast brought so great a sin upon them? And this is the shocking account in Exodus 32. While Moses is up on the mountain fellowshipping with God, communing with God, and getting the Ten Commandments, he comes back down, and there's a wild, crazy party going on down below with the Israelites. And they've tossed in their gold, and they got this golden calf, and they're praising and worshiping and giving credit to something they made for bringing them up out of Egypt. Joshua said, Man, I think there's a war going on down there. Moses said, No, I've heard that before. That's the music of Egypt. Let's go. And they get down there, and they're just having a grand old time. Of course, Moses begins to get things right with them, get them right. But notice in verse 29, so they've done this great sin, giving no credit to God, giving credit to a golden calf, lost their minds, running around naked, dancing, and just whatever. And Moses says this to him in verse 29. And Moses said, consecrate yourselves today to the Lord, every man upon his son and upon his brother, that he, referencing God, that he, God, may bestow upon you a blessing this day. Now remember, Moses is talking about people that didn't deserve anything bestowed upon them. How quickly they had rejected God. How quickly they had created this golden calf, crediting the calf with setting them free. I say this, we don't merit being the sons of God, but we get to. We are because of his amazing love. Because of his amazing love. Sometimes you go, you know, I just don't feel it. I just don't sense it. How many of you know what a dehumidifier is? You're in Florida, right? You know what it is. Go to bed at night, pull the tray out, empty. Put the tray in, turn that machine on, wake up in the morning, pull the tray out. What's in there? What's in there? Water. Now, did you swim to bed? But the water was in the air, was it not? Now, there are days in Pensacola where you can sense it, right? Come out of Rice Tower, like, got to get across. But the water is there. You don't see it, you don't feel it, you don't sense it. But in the morning, it's proof because the tray is full of water. Listen, just because you don't sense it, listen, it doesn't deny the fact that God's love is amazing and God loves you. And that God has called us the sons of God. Not only is God's love amazing, number two, God's love is life-altering. God's love is life-altering. It says that we should be called the sons of God. So the result of this love is that we are, not will be, we are the sons of God. That's an amazing thing. Hey, I'm glad this morning that we are the sons of God and no longer, if you want to put it this way, the sons of the devil. Hey, I'm thankful God allowed me to change families. I'm thankful this morning that God calls me a son. Listen, if you're not in God's family, you're in the devil's family. There are only two families on earth, God's family and the other family. John chapter 1, verse 10, he was in the world, and the world was made by him, and the world knew him not. He came unto his own received him not. But as many as received him, to them gave he power to become the sons of God, even to them that believe on his name, which were born not of blood, nor of the will of the flesh, nor of the will of man, but of God. How do you get into God's family? You receive, you put your faith in Jesus Christ. Galatians 3, verse 26, for ye are all the children of God. How? By faith in Christ Jesus. Who calls us the sons of God? Who calls us the children of God? Well, God the Father does. 2 Corinthians 6, verses 17 and 18. Wherefore come out from among them, be ye separate, saith the Lord, and touch not the unclean thing. And I will receive you, and I will be a father unto you. And ye shall be my sons and daughters, saith the Lord Almighty. God the Son, in Hebrews 2 and verse 11, for both he that sanctifieth and they who are sanctified are all of one, for which cause he is not ashamed to call them brethren. God the Holy Spirit, Romans 8, verse 16, the Spirit itself beareth witness with our spirit that we are the children of God. God the Father, God the Son, God the Holy Spirit all refer to us and call us children of God, sons of God, daughters of God, brethren. Look back at 1 John chapter 3, verse 1. Behold, what manner of love the Father hath bestowed upon us. It's an amazing love. That we should be called the sons of God. It's a life-altering love. I'm no longer a child of the devil. I'm no longer lost and dying and going to hell. I am now a son of God. That's life-altering. That's a love that has changed my life. Sometimes as a teenager, sometimes as a young adult, maybe you've experienced this. You're hanging out with a group of friends. Things are going okay, and then you have some friend who offers up a lame idea, like, hey, let's go get some beer. Hey, let's go smoke some pot. Hey, let's go do something stupid. And you're like, no, I'm not going to do that. Oh, well, you're afraid you're going to get in trouble? You're afraid your dad's going to get mad with you? Had a couple situations like that as a teenager. And I said, no. I tell you what I feared. I feared hurting my dad. I feared disappointing my father. I didn't want to come home and try to raise my head to meet the eyes of my father, my earthly father, who loved me greatly, who invested in me greatly, who sacrificed greatly so that I could have some things. I didn't want to have to come home and see the disappointment on his face. I didn't want to have to walk around knowing that I had disappointed, listen, my earthly father. But listen, as a son of God, as a true child of God, we don't want to hurt our heavenly father. You should think on that next time you decide to go do something you shouldn't do. Do you want to try to look your heavenly father in the eyes? You shouldn't want to hurt your heavenly father after all he has done for us, that he has done for you. Make it personal. So we have seen that God's love is amazing. It's life-altering. But I'm going to give you one more this morning. Now, we've been real positive. And this third one's positive, but you may not see it as positive. God's love is amazing. God's love is life-altering. But I'll tell you something else about God's love we see in this verse. God's love causes alienation. God's love causes alienation. Look at the verse. Therefore, the world knoweth us not, because it knew him not. Why is that? Well, because of our unique heritage with God, we are alienated, automatically alienated from the world. At least we should be. I know we live in a day and age where it's a real struggle for modern Christianity. We're so tempted, and many have, to take Christianity and make it like the world or to try to blend the two together. That's not the way God intended it to be. The verse states that for you and I. The world's never going to like us. God's love causes alienation. Listen, my love for my wife back before we were married and her love for me, our love caused alienation. Now, it was not alienation towards her when I met Mrs. Phillips and fell in love and proposed. There was something I had to do in my life. I had a lot of friends, close friends, that were ladies. But I only have one lady. And so my love for Mrs. Phillips caused alienation to those other ladies. I'm not calling anymore. Well, that's all we could do back then. Not calling anymore or write a letter, right? So it's over. They're like, what? Why? They didn't quite understand because I only have room for one. Plus, I want to keep my eyes. Amen? I want room for one. Love causes alienation. And God's love causes alienation. But that's not a bad thing. That's a good thing. 1 Corinthians 2:14. But the natural man receiveth not the things of the Spirit of God, for they are foolishness unto him. Neither can he know them, because they are spiritually discerned. Listen, understand this one, that the unsaved person doesn't understand a child of God, a son of God, a daughter of God. The love of God that we experience and that we enjoy is foreign to them. They can't grasp this born again stuff. Born again? What are you talking about? Saved? Saved from what? The things a Christian, a son of God, a daughter of God, a child of God should put priority on, they think is strange. You're going to go to church again? You're going back on Wednesday night? You give some of your money to that place? I don't know why you go there and let that guy yell at you. Why do you go there and let him tell you what to do? What do you mean you don't watch those types of movies? What do you mean you don't drink alcohol? What do you mean you don't sleep around? What do you mean? They don't understand. It's foreign to them. 1 Peter 4:4, wherein they think it strange that ye run not with them to the same excess of riot, speaking evil of you. So the Bible right there in black and white, the Bible says they're not going to like you. They're not going to understand you. Acts 26:24, Paul speaking before Festus. And as he thus spake for himself, Festus said with a loud voice, Paul, thou art beside thyself. Much learning doth make thee mad. See, we don't do certain things they do. Sometimes because we don't do what they do, we say, hey, I don't drink. Hey, I'm not going to do that. They're convicted of it. Maybe you've heard a friend or a former friend or someone say, oh, you think you're better than me? I didn't say that. I just said I don't want to do that. Why? I don't want to hurt my Heavenly Father because of who I am, a son of God, a child of God, a daughter of God. Because of who I am, I don't do those things. They're not pleasing to my Heavenly Father. Listen, as a teenager, as a young man, 16, 17, 18 years old, with my peers, and for them to say, hey, let's go do this. And then for me to summon up some courage within, think about my father, try to think through the results. Can I do this? Could I get away with it? What if my dad? And to say, hey, listen, I'm not going to do that. What all you want? I ain't doing it. Not going to do it. Yeah, you got to process that. Same thing spiritually speaking. Friends, the world, co-workers. They're going to think, what? This ain't right. I'm not going to do that. It's not because I'm bettering you. I didn't want to hurt my earthly father, and now I don't want to hurt my heavenly father. Because of who I am. I'm a son of God. Understand that Satan hates Jesus Christ. Now because you are a child of God, you're in the crossfire of that hate between the devil and his hate for Jesus Christ. The tragedy in the whole thing is that it says, therefore the world knoweth us not, because it knew him not. John 1:10, he was in the world, and the world was made by him, and the world knew him not. God has this amazing love we've talked about briefly this morning, this life-altering love. And you and I know this love is real. And we know that this love is offered to anyone. And in spite of all that God has done and all that God has offered, they reject it. They reject it. You and I this morning need to have some behold in our life. Why? We need to have some behold in our life so others will see that behold and then be a little curious as to what you have. Be a little curious so that, as the Bible says, oh, taste and see that the Lord is good. This morning as we head out, and you maybe came in like this, midterm done got me, and all the other stuff going on in the world. Walk out this morning with your head up. Say, I got some behold. Hey, man, I have an amazing love. I've got a life-altering love. I got a God that loves me and cares for me and is doing all he can for me. Remember whose child you are this morning and whose name you carry wherever you go. What you do or don't do can reflect in a positive or negative way to the Lord Jesus Christ and the God we serve. The world doesn't recognize us for who we are. I understand that. How many of you know who Charlie Chaplin is? All right, black and white, movies way back. Well, there was a time, I think it was in the early 40s, they were doing a Charlie Chaplin contest, look-alike contest. You could dress up and show up and try to win. If I remember correctly, I think Bob Hope actually won in the end. But Charlie Chaplin said, I'm going to go and see if I can win. I mean, it's a Charlie Chaplin look-alike contest. He is Charlie Chaplin. Charlie Chaplin went. Charlie Chaplin lost. He didn't even make it to the finals. The man who was Charlie Chaplin got sent home. One of the reasons is that all those movies were in black and white, but Charlie Chaplin had blue eyes that threw him off. Sometimes the world doesn't recognize us. Amen. Even though it's staring them in the face, they don't recognize us for who we are. They don't recognize the real thing. They don't behold who you are. Let me just remind you this morning, behold, you are a child of God, beloved by the Heavenly Father, God Almighty, who owns everything, yet he put you and I in his family. That's something to behold and walk out this morning, hey, with a little skip in our walk, a little song in our heart, a little twinkle in our eye, because of God the Father and what he has done for us. When the Spanish explorer Balboa discovered the Pacific Ocean, well, at least the first Europeans to discover it, history says that when he saw that ocean, he fell down on his knees and bowed his head, and he thanked God for allowing him to have this great discovery of the Pacific Ocean. Look at our verse one more time. Behold, what manner of love the Father has bestowed upon us, that we should be called the sons of God. Therefore the world knoweth us not, because it knew him not. I pray this morning, I hope this morning, that we've rediscovered something this morning. So let's thank God, amen, for this discovery. God's love is amazing. God's love is life-altering. I'm his child. I'm a son of God. I'm a daughter of God. I'm a son of God. I'm part of his family. God's love is alienating. And let me just say this. There should be a difference between God's children and the children of the world.
1: Up next, a sermon from the former pastor of Campus Church, Dennis McBride, on Rejoice Pulpit.
3: Matthew chapter 6. Let's begin reading tonight in verse 24 of Matthew chapter 6. Verse 24, no man can serve two masters, for either he will hate the one and love the other, or else he will hold the one and despise the other. You cannot serve God and mammon. Therefore I say unto you, take no thought for your life, what ye shall eat or what ye shall drink, nor yet for your body what ye shall put on. Is not the life more than meat, and the body than raiment? Behold the fowls of the air, for they sow not, neither do they reap, nor gather into barns, yet your heavenly Father feedeth them. Are ye not much better than they? Which of you by taking thought can add one cubit unto his stature? And why take ye thought for raiment? Consider the lilies of the field, how they grow. They toil not, neither do they spin. And yet I say unto you that even Solomon in all his glory was not arrayed like one of these. Wherefore, if God so clothe the grass of the field, which today is and tomorrow is cast into the oven, shall he not much more clothe you, O ye of little faith? Therefore take no thought, saying, what shall we eat, or what shall we drink, or wherewithal shall we be clothed? For after all these things do the Gentiles seek, for your heavenly Father knoweth that ye have need of all these things. But seek ye first the kingdom of God and his righteousness, and all these things shall be added unto you. Take therefore no thought for the morrow shall take thought for the things of itself. Sufficient unto the day is the evil thereof. You know, the kind of life that Jesus has asked us to live, the kind of life he has in mind for us, is definitely possible, or he wouldn't have asked us to do this. Jesus has never asked you to do anything that you cannot do. That doesn't mean that it's easy. He says, the life I want you to live is a life where you only serve one master. The life I want you to live is where you don't worry about things that the Gentiles worry about. And in this context, it means those people that do not know God, that do not walk with God. Don't worry about things that the world worries about. Don't let their concerns become your concerns. Instead, I want you to do this. I want you to seek first my kingdom and my righteousness. And if you'll do that, I'll add everything else that you need to you. Seek. Seek ye first the kingdom of God. The word means to strive after, and it doesn't mean just to walk behind. It means to strive after, to reach for, to make an effort to achieve. It means to desire above anything else. Seek ye first. Not only is it a great desire, but it is our first desire. And if we'd seek his kingdom and his righteousness, he says, look, I know you're concerned about what you're going to eat, what you're going to drink, what you're going to put on. Look, why don't you let me worry about that stuff? You just follow me, and you seek my kingdom, and you seek righteousness. Determination is an important element in living for Christ. The idea of determination was beautifully expressed by none other than President Calvin Coolidge. Now, I read this quote recently, but it fits so well, I thought you'd forgive me for reading it again. Press on. Nothing in the world can take the place of persistence. Talent will not. Genius will not. Unrewarded genius is almost a proverb. Education will not. The world is full of educated derelicts. Persistence and determination alone are important. I want to talk to you tonight about living a life of determination. That you're just simply going to do this thing. And you've set your mind to it. We need determination to accomplish what is right. And please understand, that's what we're trying to do. When the objective is good and the motive is pure, there is nothing more valuable in leading you to success than persistence. So if our goals are right, if our motives are right, all we lack is determination. We live in a world and a country that has bought into the mistaken idea that success is more accident than plan. In fact, we live in a world today where people don't believe they can actually be a success unless the government helps them be a success. The world thinks success is reached because of you were born with talent, which is, you know, most of us weren't. They think you're successful because you get the right breaks in life. I got the right breaks in life, a collarbone, an ankle. Your success because you just pulled the right strings, you know, you just played it right. Well, none of us can think ahead far enough to see that. Your success because you had that sparkling personality, which probably gets on a lot of people's nerves. Yeah. Your success in life because you were in the right place at the right time. It was an accident. Or you know the right people. And the Word of God rejects every bit of that and says one thing: you'll be a success when you follow me. When you obey me and you're determined to do what I've asked you to do, I will make you successful. Success in the Christian life requires determination. There is no magic bullet. There is no miracle pill. It takes determination. It is staying at the task, going the right direction for the long haul. It is as he asks us to do. It is seeking. We're called upon by God to determine to live a different kind of life, a life different from those that live around us. So it's a mistake to look at those around you and say, well, I'm just going to be like them. God says, no, come be like me. Seek my righteousness. When we see the way God sees, we can handle times of prosperity without being prideful. We can handle popularity and yet remain humble. We can handle tragedy and loss with wisdom and patience and determination if we can see the way God sees. And he's asking us to do that. When he says to us, look, don't serve two masters. When he says, don't do this, but do this. Live this way, but not that way. Stop worrying. Just follow me. He's asking us to do the one thing he's asking us to do because he knows we really can't see. So he sees for us. He says, follow. I'll bless. Isaiah 55. My thoughts are not your thoughts, neither your ways my ways, saith the Lord. For as the heavens are higher than the earth, so are my ways higher than your ways, and my thoughts than your thoughts. Now, there may be days when you don't feel like you understand what's going on in your life, that you have problems and crisis and situations that need to be solved, but you have to understand your ways aren't his ways. Those should not be days when you quit. Those should be days when you press on, because he has a plan, and determination will get you there. Determination requires discipline to remain consistent regardless of the obstacles and regardless of the odds. Success requires determination to be holy, to grow, to set appropriate priorities, and to stick to them. Now, Paul encouraged Timothy to be determined. Hold your place there in Matthew, would you? And look at 2 Timothy chapter 4. Paul was teaching this very lesson to Timothy, a young man who was struggling. He was having some issues in the church where he was pastoring, and he was trying to help him. And Paul had some wonderful things to say to Timothy in chapter 4 of 2 Timothy. We're going to read the first five verses of chapter 4 of 2 Timothy. Paul says, I charge thee therefore before God and the Lord Jesus Christ, who shall judge the quick and the dead at his appearing and his kingdom, preach the word, be instant in season, out of season, reprove, rebuke, exhort with all longsuffering and doctrine. For the time will come when they will not endure sound doctrine, but after their own lusts shall they heap to themselves teachers having itching ears. And they shall turn away their ears from the truth and shall be turned unto fables. But watch thou in all things, endure afflictions, do the work of an evangelist, make full proof of thy ministry. But watch thou in all things. Look, I know you're up against it. Just hang in there and preach, and hang in there and do the right thing. And with all long suffering, you're gonna love them and you're gonna teach them the truth in doctrine, and understand there's gonna be a time when they're just not gonna hear the truth. But when he comes to the end of that dissertation, he says, but watch thou in all things. He says to Timothy, hang tough. Whether you're up or down, whether you feel like it or you don't, whether you're hot or cold, hang in there and do the right thing. Watch means to stand your ground. Be alert. Seek to do the right thing. Napoleon Hill, the man who wrote a book entitled Think and Grow Rich, wrote about determination in the lives of two great Americans, men that we all greatly respect, Henry Ford and Thomas Alva Edison. Here's what he said about those men. I had the happy privilege of analyzing both Mr. Ford and Mr. Edison year by year over a long period of years, and therefore the opportunity to study them at close range. So I speak from actual knowledge when I say that I found no quality save persistence in either of them that even remotely suggested the major source of their stupendous achievements. I hung around these guys for years. I didn't see genius. I didn't see luck. I didn't see any of those things. What I saw was two men that just stayed at it. Persistence made those two men successful. Does God expect us to be determined and to be persistent? Psalm 24 says this, who shall ascend into the hill of the Lord? Who shall stand in his holy place? He that hath clean hands and a pure heart, who hath not lifted up his soul into vanity, nor sworn deceitfully. Now the word stand there, who shall stand, means to continue. So who is it that's going to continue, stand, persist, be there when the dust settles? Who's going to be there on that holy hill? And he goes on to tell us who that person's going to be. It'll be that person that has clean hands. It'll be that person that has a pure heart. It'll be that person that has not lifted up his soul into vanity or pride. It'll be that person that has not sworn deceitfully or allowed things to come out of his mouth that were not true. Do you understand the kind of discipline and determination it takes to every day of your life have clean hands and a pure heart and not be lifted up with pride and be careful that only truth comes out of your mouth? That's a day by day by day by day by day determination to do right and be right. And that's the man that'll stand in God's holy hill. 1 Corinthians 16 says, watch ye, stand fast in the faith, quit you like men, be strong, watch ye, persevere. Ephesians 6, wherefore take unto you the whole armor of God, that you may be able to withstand the evil day, and having done all, to stand, persevere. The Word of God tells us lots of things that we are to continue in, that we are to persevere in. And by doing that, by being determined to do the things God asks us to do, then we are indeed seeking His kingdom and His righteousness. And let me just throw a few of them at you. In 2 Timothy 3, he says we're to continue in the things you have learned. In John 8, we're to continue in the Word. In John 15, we're to continue in love. In Acts 14, we're to continue in faith. In Colossians 4, we're to continue in prayer. In Hebrews 13, we're to continue in brotherly love. This is the standing fast. It is persevering. It is determination. It is continuing. And the Word of God asks us to continue and continue and continue. Not have those ups and downs. Stay at it. There are two men in the Word of God that showed a great deal of determination, and they are Caleb and Joshua. Look at them with me. We're gonna run over to Numbers chapter 14. Would you do that? Numbers chapter 14. These two men were in the 12 that were sent to spy out the land. And when they came back, they were ready to take the land. They were determined that whatever it was that God said could be done, and they were gonna get it done. Look at verse four of chapter 14 before we read anything else. They said one to another, this is the people of Israel, let us make a captain and let us return into Egypt. So the 10 that came back with a bad report have now convinced the entire nation to just chuck all this and go back to Egypt. By the way, they're also getting rid of Moses. Let's pick ourselves a captain and go back to Egypt. Well, in the midst of all that, Caleb and Joshua step up. Look at verse 6. Joshua the son of Nun, Caleb the son of Jephunneh, which were of them that searched the land, rent their clothes. And they spake unto all the company of the children of Israel, saying, the land which we passed through to search it is an exceeding good land. If the Lord delight in us, then he'll bring us into this land and give it us, the land which floweth with milk and honey. Only rebel not ye against the Lord, neither fear ye the people of the land, for they're bread for us. Their defense is departed from them, and the Lord's with us. Fear them not. Now, what are they saying? I'm determined. God brought us here. He brought us out of Egypt. He brought us this land. He promised us the land. We went and saw the land. You know what? It's exactly what God said it was. He said it was going to be a land flowing with milk and honey, and it is. And he's with us. If he delights in us, he'll give us this land. What are you hesitating for? Let's just be determined to move forward and do the thing that God wants us to do. Now, those who are not determined will always be in the majority, and there's something you need to understand. The vast majority of people sitting around you tonight are not going to work every day to have clean hands and a pure heart. The vast majority of people around you tonight are not going to guard themselves against pride, and they're not going to guard themselves about a mouth that doesn't speak the truth. If you're going to be determined to do what Jesus said and seek his kingdom first and his righteousness, you will largely find yourself in a small group of people like-minded. And that was true in this day. Those who live by sight will always outnumber those who live by faith. 10 of them saw problems, 2 saw solutions. 10 were impressed by giants, 2 were impressed by God. And those 2 made a difference. Okay, now let's look at that a minute. Now, why did Caleb and Joshua make a difference? I know why. They met the right people. They were born talented. They pulled the right strings. They were just the right place, right time. Oh, really? They had to wander for 40 years because of these people. And we look at these men and say, well, God used them, but Caleb and Joshua, they're different from us. No, they're not. They're just 2 men that said, God said it, and I believe it, and I'm going to stand on it, and I'm determined, and I'm going to walk with him, and my success is in his hands, not mine. I'm going to do what he said do. Look at chapter 14, verse 10. All the congregation bade stone them with stones. Don't expect to be popular if you're going to walk with God. And I do not wish to discourage the many wonderful, wonderful young people sitting in this auditorium. I'm going to tell you something. Some of the most discouraging people you'll come across in your life will be God's people. When you try to live for him, there'll always be a group of God's people that don't want to live for him. And because you make them look bad, you will become a target. I would say this to you as an older gentleman, not Dr. Adkins, but an older gentleman. I'll say this to you. You ignore those people and you live for your Savior. Amen. And you'll never regret it. Never. You know, God wasn't happy with these people. Look at verse 11. And the Lord said unto Moses, how long will this people provoke me? How long will it be ere they believe me for all the signs which I have showed among them? I'll smite them with pestilence and disinherit them, and will make of thee a greater nation and mightier than they. Just get out of the way, Moses. I'm going to get rid of these people and start over. God wasn't happy with them at all, but he was happy with these men. I want you to look, if you would, at chapter 14, verse 22. Look what God said about these men. Caleb had a different spirit. Because all those men which have seen my glory and my miracles, which I did in Egypt and in the wilderness, and have tempted me now these 10 times, have not hearkened to my voice, surely they shall not see the land which I swear to their fathers, neither shall any of them that provoke me see it, but my servant Caleb, because he had another spirit with him and hath followed me fully, him will I bring into the land whereunto he went, and his seed shall possess it. No, this guy's different. He's got a different spirit. He's determined. He's going to walk. He's going to follow me. Look at chapter 14 and verse 30, if you would. Chapter 14 and verse 30. Doubtless ye shall not come into the land concerning which I swear to make you dwell therein, save Caleb, the son of Jephunneh, and Joshua, the son of Nun. Here's two. These two men I'm going to bless. These two men I'm going to honor. Now, what happened to them? When you decide, when you get determined and decide, I'm going to walk with God and I'm going to wholly follow him, well, what's possible? What can happen? Joshua said,

He wants the mountain where the giants are. He's 85. He said, look, I could have taken you guys 40 years ago, and I'm back to finish the job. I can see him now, standing at the bottom of that hill, shouting at those giants, you overgrown, steroid-popping little whippersnapper. You just met your match. Why? Because he gave himself wholly to the Lord. That's Caleb. Did Joshua finish well? Look at chapter 23. Pardon me, look at Joshua chapter 23. Let's get the numbers. Go to Joshua chapter 23. He's come to the end of his life. Look at verse 6, Joshua 23. Here's what he says. He's talking to the people, and this is Joshua speaking. Be ye therefore very courageous to keep and to do all that is written in the book of the law of Moses, that ye turn not aside therefrom to the right hand or to the left, that ye come not among these nations, these that remain among you, neither make mention of the name of their gods, nor cause to swear by them, neither serve them, nor bow yourselves unto them. What's he talking about? Holy hands, pure heart. But cleave unto the Lord your God as ye have done unto this day. Cleave unto the Lord your God. Seek ye first the kingdom and his righteousness, and all these things will be added to you. Joshua and Caleb both said, I'm determined. We're going to serve the Lord. Never use your age as an excuse, whether it's old or young. Be determined. Never take your cues from the world. Be determined to follow him. Never think that your choices obligate anyone else. Be determined to walk the road alone. Never quit because someone of the majority disagree with you. Be determined and walk with God. The world needs men and women who cannot be bought, whose word is their bond, who put character above wealth, who possess opinions that do not waver, who are larger than their vocations, who will make no compromise with wrong, whose ambitions are not confined to their own selfish desires, who are not ashamed or afraid to stand for truth when it's unpopular, who can say no, and they can say it with emphasis. This world needs people with clean hands, a holy heart, and a determination to do the right thing. He entered into the stadium quite literally hours behind all the other runners. It was 1988, the Summer Olympics in Seoul, South Korea. The drama of the day's event was far past. Few actually remained in the stadium to welcome this marathon runner to the finish line. He had stumbled midway through the race. His uniform was torn. Blood ran from the open wounds on both of his knees. And his broken appearance caught the attention of the few still present. And as he didn't run, he loped and limped toward the finish line. They, out of respect, stood, and a scattering of applause began through the stadium. He was the runner from Tanzania. He was asked by a reporter why he bothered to finish hours behind the other runners. And here was his answer. My country didn't send me 7,000 miles to start the race. They sent me 7,000 miles to finish the race. I see Paul, blind, can hardly see. Cold and shivering, I wonder how much time he spent sick in the name of Christ, because he asked him to bring, the winter's coming, bring the cloak when you come, please. I see a bent, elderly man, but I see a champion for Christ. And he says to this young man, looking back over his life, understanding that he sought first the kingdom of God and his righteousness, and he says to Timothy, I have fought a good fight. I have finished my course. I have kept the faith. May we be people like Paul and like this one. See, God didn't just call you to

0: start this Christian life? He said, seek first. Be determined. Live this way. Follow me. You know what? I'll take care of the food and the drink and the clothing and whatever else you need if you will just do this one thing. Seek ye first the kingdom of God and his righteousness.
1: This is Rejoice Pulpit. And now, a sermon from a past Bible conference at Pensacola Christian College.
2: If you have your Bibles, I'd like to invite you to come to Romans chapter 1, verse 16 again. And also, we'll be taking our text from Romans chapter 15. So if you'll start with me in Romans chapter 1, I am so thankful for the opportunity to be here with these other pastors on the campus. And I've been made very welcome by many of you students. I want to say thank you to you for that. Also, the privilege to come with my wife, travel with my wife. I'm very thankful the Lord's given me a wonderful lady who helped me to see that I needed to put the accordion down. And I need to apologize because last night I told a lie. I said that Ariel, my daughter, said something negative about me playing. She was very kind. She did not say anything negative. I made that up because I was so ashamed that I played the accordion. Romans chapter 1, let me read verse number 16 again, and then we'll go to Romans chapter 15. Romans chapter 1, verse number 16. For I am not ashamed of the gospel of Christ. So thankful for the gospel. It's the power of God unto salvation to everyone that believeth, to the Jew first and also to the Greek. For therein, in the gospel, is the righteousness of God revealed from faith to faith. As it is written, the just shall live by faith. Last night, we skipped over the small phrase at the end of verse 16, to the Jew first and also to the Greek. That phrase can be misunderstood. I submit to you this morning that that phrase is descriptive. It is not prescriptive. And some would say that in order for you to take the gospel to the world, you must take it to the Jews first. It is descriptive. In other words, that's how it happened. For those who are in Papua New Guinea, it would be illogical, perhaps even foolish, for me to teach our young men that are training in the ministry that they need to go find a Jewish person that they can take the gospel to first, so that then they can take the gospel to others. It is descriptive. That's how it happened. In order of chronology, the gospel went to the Jews first. And you might remember on the day of Pentecost, Peter preached and 3,000 put their trust in the Lord Jesus Christ there at the day of Pentecost. And then from there, the gospel went out, following after what Christ had commanded in his the day of his ascension. Acts chapter 1, you shall receive the Holy Spirit. After that, the Holy Spirit has come upon you, and you will be witnesses unto me, Jerusalem, Judea, Samaria, and the uttermost part of the earth. And today, you and I sit here at the uttermost part of the earth, having received the gospel. The gospel went to the Jews first, and then it has also been going on to the Gentiles. And that uttermost part of the earth, so often we tend to think in terms of, oh, that must be at the deepest, darkest jungles of Papua New Guinea and places like that. But I submit to you, it is all over the earth that are those uttermost places from Jerusalem, like Zimbabwe and the Philippines and Fiji and Canada and the United States. Here we sit, recipients of the gospel. It went to the Jews first. With that thought in mind, come now to Romans chapter 15. I'd like to focus the remainder of our time in Romans chapter 15, verses 8 down to verse 12. And I want to see why it was that the gospel went to the Jews first. The gospel went to the Jews. God sent the Lord Jesus, as it says in Romans chapter 15 and verse number 8. I'll read that for us, verse number 8 and verse number 9, Romans chapter 15, verse number 8. Now I say that Jesus Christ was a minister of the circumcision for the truth of God, to confirm the promises made unto the fathers, and that the Gentiles might glorify God for his mercy. very clear two reasons that I see that Christ came to the Jews first. We could summarize those two sentences. We could summarize them that way. I say, you see it in verse 8, I say that Jesus was a minister of the circumcision to the Jews for the truth of God, carrying the gospel. Two reasons. First one, at the end of verse 8, to confirm the promises made unto the fathers. And, verse 9, that the Gentiles might glorify God for his mercy. That's the outline, and I plan on walking through those two with you in our time together this morning. So why was the gospel taken to the Jews first? It was first, as you see in verse number 8, to confirm the promises made to the fathers. And it's important for us to remember that God always keeps his promises. Always. And you can walk through the Old Testament and you can see promise after promise that God made. You start in Genesis chapter 3 and verse 15 to Adam on the day that Adam fell, and in the midst of all the curses that were placed upon him, God made a promise. I will send one who will bruise the head of the serpent. We need that one. That's Jesus. And the promise was made in the garden. And then you come forward to Genesis chapter 12 and verse 3, and we see God making a promise to Abraham, the first of the fathers to the Jews. And he said, "In you will all the people of the earth be blessed. All of the families of the earth will be blessed in you." And so Jesus, the fulfillment of that prophecy. And then to David, he makes another promise. He says in 2 Samuel chapter 7, "I will set up thy seed after thee, and I will establish his kingdom. I will establish the throne of his kingdom forever. Thy throne shall be established forever." David, you don't deserve this, but God gives this promise that he will send a son through your lineage, and he will establish a throne, and that throne will be forever. For every king ever to sit on a throne on the earth, his hope and his dream is that he will have a lineage that will continue on long after him. Saul never got it. That would be David's dream. And every other king that ever sat on a throne, it would be their dream, and God gave it to David. David, you will have one who will sit on your throne, and he will establish the throne forever. And then to Isaiah, the promise that was given through Isaiah, and listen to the words in Isaiah chapter 6 and verse 7, "For unto us a child is born, unto us a son is given." And then he makes this statement, "Of the increase of his government and peace there shall be no end, upon the throne of David and upon his kingdom to order it." Of the increase of his government there will be no end. Oh, I long for the day when the Lord Jesus will set up his government. Oh, we think we have problems. Think of the way that one administration comes in and undoes what the previous administration had done. And then you just think, well, this is only for a few years, and then the next administration will come in and do what they want to do. And the increase of the government of the Prince of Peace, there will be no end of his increase forever and ever upon that throne. And then the one thing that always will cause problems for an increase government is outside regimes and reigns who would want to knock down that increasing government. Instead of him just having increasing government with threat of others, he has increasing government along with increasing peace. Oh, I long for the day when he sets up that kingdom. He says, why did Jesus take the gospel, bring the gospel to the Jews first? To confirm the promises of the fathers. And friend, no matter how hard you try, you cannot keep all of your promises. Maybe it's a simple promise. You promised that you would pick her up in front of her dorm at 8:15. Something happened and you didn't make it at 8:15, and she just can't figure out why. Or maybe your dad, when you were in school, your dad promised, "When I get off work, we'll go to the fair together." But then something happened. He had to work late. The car broke down. Traffic was atrocious. No matter what, you cannot always keep all of your promises. But aren't you glad that our Heavenly Father, who is sovereign over all things, and He is omniscient and knows all things and ordains the way that things work throughout this universe, our Heavenly Father always keeps His promises. And here in this passage, Jesus came to confirm the promises to the fathers. But then also, it says in verse 9, there was a second reason, that the Gentiles might glorify God for His mercy. In other words, God was doing this work for the Jewish people, but while He was doing this work for the Jewish people, He had more than just the Jewish people in mind. There's a problem in that day, and Paul is addressing it directly at that time. The problem in that day was that a lot of those Jewish people thought that God only cared about Jewish people. In fact, earlier in the book of Romans, he addressed that. Some of you, he's speaking of the Jewish people, some of you think that God blesses you simply because you're the children of Abraham. You can live as you want and not have any kind of relationship with God, and that God will just give you a free pass because you came of the right lineage. He says, hang on a second, all have sinned and come short of the glory of God. And if we're not careful, I think that we, in our own version of tribalism, will end up subscribing to that same type of mentality, that God only likes my kind of people. That has been shown many times throughout history. It wasn't just in the first century with the Jewish people. It's also been repeated many times. And I think that we could most recently in recent history be able to toss glimpses to the early 1800s of Americans in the South, even some who were Christians, that acted one way, and namely, and I'll just go ahead and put a face to it, acting as if some people didn't even have souls, thinking God only works with my kind of people. Or here we'll put an uglier face on it, in the late 1930s in Germany. You see, God is not ethnocentric. It's a kind way of saying God's not racist. For God so loved the world that He sent His only begotten Son, Jesus, to die on the cross for all of us. And He's not just about my kind of people. You see, my salvation is an opportunity for Him to receive greater glory. So in Jesus coming to deal with Jewish people, God had in His mind and in His plan, He's going to use this to draw the Gentiles. Hear the words in verse number 9, that the Gentiles might glorify God for His mercy. The Gentiles are looking at God and seeing God as glorious. We are lifting up the glory of God because of the way that God sent Jesus as a Jewish man to die on the cross at the hands of the Roman soldiers, but ultimately at the condemnation of the Jewish people. And we have the opportunity to look at that and glorify God for it. You see, our salvation is ultimately for the glorification of God. We raise His name and we look at Him. And then Paul is going to take the next few verses and he's going to give us four Old Testament references to prove this point. Look at the rest of verse 9 with me. There's a progression that happens through these verses, and I want you to just bear with me and follow through with me as we walk through them. Look at verse number 9. As it is written, he's pointing back to the Old Testament. He says, hey, back in the Old Testament, it's been saying this all along. This isn't a brand new thing. As it is written, for this cause I will confess to thee among the Gentiles and sing unto thy name. So this is a quote. It's a quote of David, and it comes from two different places. 2 Samuel chapter 22 and Psalm chapter 18. 2 Samuel 22 verse 50, Psalm chapter 18 verse 49. And I'll just leave this for you to make note of and maybe go back and compare it another time. Those two chapters almost mirror each other. And if you notice that the one is found in verse 50, the other one is found in verse 49, they almost mirror each other, those two chapters. And those two chapters say things like, he is my shield and he is my buckler, he is my fortress, is lifting up the name of God. And in this verse here in chapter 15 and verse number 9, notice the word that is used, for this cause I will confess to thee among the Gentiles, and I'll sing unto thy name among the Gentiles. I'm singing unto your name, and I'm giving glory to you, Lord, and I'm doing it among the Gentiles. So that makes me to wonder what was going on in 2 Samuel chapter 22 and what was going on in Psalm 18. And the story there is that David had just escaped from the hand of Saul. And if you remember when David escaped, do you remember where he ran to? He went and hid among the Philistines. And there he is with the Philistines, and he writes, you are my buckler, you are my shield, you are my fortress, you are my strength. And he is magnifying, glorifying God, and he's doing it among the Gentiles. I can just imagine on that day, perhaps the Philistines were looking at David, we don't understand this whole God took care of you thing, but we see you rejoicing. And he's rejoicing among them. I told you there's a progression here. Look now at verse number 10. And again he saith, rejoice, ye Gentiles, with his people. And that's a quote from Deuteronomy chapter 32 and verse 43. And that quote is of Moses. You remember Moses in the book of Deuteronomy was the second giving of the law. And this is Moses at the end of his days. And he's saying things like, hey, follow the Lord and follow his law, and there will be many blessings that will come upon our people. But if you turn your back on God, he will send destruction upon his people to draw them back to himself. Notice the words that are used here in verse 10. Rejoice, you Gentiles, with his people. So the last one was rejoice, his people, among the Gentiles. Now we have rejoice, you Gentiles, with his people. My mind has a tendency to think in terms of, in the Old Testament, that the Jews were the good guys and the Gentiles were the bad guys. I don't know, maybe your mind does the same thing. But as I meditated upon this passage and meditated on these words, Gentiles rejoice with his people, and that quote that Moses gave from Deuteronomy 32, why? Why would Gentiles rejoice with Israel? Why would they do that? And I think that I can find an example of it in 2 Kings chapter 19. The story was repeated in Isaiah as the nation of Assyria came to surround Jerusalem. Hezekiah was the king at the time. You remember that? The thing that God commended Hezekiah about, in fact, Rabshakeh from Assyria said, whatever you do, don't put your trust in Egypt. And instead of turning to Egypt, Hezekiah turned to God. And God said, because you turned to me, instead of putting your trust in the horses of Egypt, I will honor your prayer. And in the day that King Sennacherib and the mighty army of Assyria, 185,000 of them, were killed in one night by the angel of the Lord, in that next morning, as word went out to the rest of the Gentile nations, the people of Egypt, do you know what they did? They rejoiced. They said, the God of Israel has run away that enemy nation of Assyria. And in that moment, the Gentiles rejoiced with God's people. You know why? Because God had defeated a common enemy. Can I just make that as clear and as practical? I'm not going to wait to verse 12 to run to this. Let me run straight to the cross right here. At the cross, our Heavenly Father defeated a common enemy. Oh, friend, rejoice, O Gentiles. I submit this morning the majority of us are Gentiles. Rejoice with his people, for our common enemy was slain at the cross. Oh, sin and hell and the grave has been defeated because of the Calvary, because of the gospel, so we Gentiles can rejoice with his people. Then the third one in verse number 11, Another Old Testament quote, and again, praise the Lord, all you Gentiles, and laud him. Praise him with high praises. That's the word laud. Laud him, all you people. This is a quote that comes from Psalm 117, the shortest chapter in all of the Bible. David, again, here being quoted, and he says, all of you Gentiles, laud him, praise him with high praises. And what he doesn't quote in this chapter, Romans 15, but what is the rest of Psalm 117 in verse number 2 tells us why it is that we praise him. And I believe that those people in that day would have automatically thought of this. Here's what Psalm 117 verse 2 goes on to say. Why do we praise him? For his merciful kindness toward us. We did not deserve his mercy. Why did Christ come? Why did he go to the cross? Why did he come among the Jews? So that he can fulfill the promises to their fathers. But that so you and I as Gentiles would glorify God for his mercy. So laud him. Rejoice with his people. And then in verse 12, and again, Isaiah says, there shall be a root of Jesse, and he that shall rise to reign over the Gentiles, in him shall the Gentiles trust. This quote comes from Isaiah chapter 11 in verse number 10. And that entire Isaiah 11 passage is just an amazing progression. It starts in Isaiah 11 in verse number 1 that says something like, there shall come forth a rod out of the stem of Jesse. The picture in my mind is that there is this dead stump. By the way, by the time that the Lord Jesus is born in a manger in Bethlehem, things are looking pretty grim for the nation of Israel. And there, in my mind, Isaiah 11:1 is a stump and a twig coming out of the side of it. Makes me think also of Isaiah 53 and verse 2, for he shall grow up before him as a tender plant and as a root out of a dry ground. He has no form nor comeliness. And when we shall see him, there is no beauty that we should desire him. But then out of that dead stump, the twig coming off of the side of that dead stump grows to be a mighty branch, so that the quote that we see here in Isaiah chapter 11 and verse number 10 says this, and is quoted again in Romans chapter 15 and verse 12. Here's Isaiah 11:10. In that day there shall be a root of Jesse, which shall stand for an ensign of the people. To it shall the Gentiles seek, and his rest shall be glorious. The picture from a little stump with a little twig coming off the side, he has grown into a mighty tree. We'll use that image first. A mighty tree to which you and I, the Gentiles, can run. And when we run to him, we find him to be glorious. And we lift up his name. For the more of us that are lifting up his name, the more glorious he becomes. And the more different backgrounds that we come from, the more glorious he becomes. Not everything you love is loved across every culture. I'm going to ask for a show of hands. How many of you love coffee? My Kamea people that I lived among for 11 years grew coffee. They can't stand what it tastes like. Coffee does not transcend culture. But the glorious gospel of our Lord Jesus Christ, the power of God unto salvation, transcends every culture. And in it shall all the Gentiles of the entire world, all of us, can come and trust in it. And I love the other picture that Isaiah throws in Isaiah chapter 11, the quote that's being used here. And it's in Isaiah 11, hear the words here, that there shall come a root of Jesse, which shall stand for an ensign. Ensign. It's the picture of a banner. You can think back with your mind's eye to an ancient battlefield. And on one side you have the army with all of their spears and their bows, and on the other side they have their shields, and each side has their banner. They have their ensign. And if you were to find yourself on that battlefield, the closer you get to that ensign, the more you're going to be afraid, because you see that banner represents their strength. And oh, his power is mighty. And it would be natural for me to think that the closer that I get to his banner, the closer I get to the signal of his strength, the more I should fear. But that's not what happens. The closer I get to him, the more the Gentiles shall trust. You see, he conquers us, not in body, in battle. When we talk about the power of someone or the power of a nation, we think of the way that they can crush their enemies. And instead, our Heavenly Father wins us over with his love, and he draws us in with the gospel. He says, here, look at what I've done with my son to take care of your sin, so that instead of me crushing you, I crushed him, and I give you the opportunity to come in and trust. And we come into his, make the first picture, come into his mighty tree, or come to the second picture. I come and I hold fast to his ensign. I love the gospel. I've been drawn close to him. In him shall the Gentiles trust. And God, by the way, has been calling people all throughout the Old Testament. Don't think that he shifted gears when he got to the New Testament. He sent Jonah to Nineveh, the capital city of the enemy of Israel, so that they could repent and come to God. He had Obadiah write an entire Old Testament book to the people of Edom. You see, God has been caring about the people of the world. So Christ came to the Jew first, that he could fulfill the promises to the fathers, and that the Gentiles might glorify God for his mercy. Now, the glory of God is infinite already. So when we talk about glorifying God, his glory is already infinite. And yet, when we carry his gospel to others and show others his glory, we get the opportunity to glorify God. We don't make his glory greater, but we expose his glory more. I'll illustrate this and I'll be finished. I had the amazing privilege for 10 years to be a missionary pilot in Papua New Guinea, and the Lord gave me 2,000 flights all over the nation, accident-free. I'm so thankful for that. Where we were based was a three-day walk to the nearest road. We could make that same trip in the airplane in 13 minutes. Unbelievable terrain there. I get to fly over some of the most gorgeous places in the world. Whenever I had a new passenger that would come along, somebody that I loved and knew, maybe a pastor, somebody I've been training, they were getting ready to go on a trip with me to in a direction that they'd never been, I always wanted to show them something. There were three different things in our area that I would try to show them. If I was flying to the north and we were headed to the north, I would fly over the Marowaka Gap, this 9,000-foot elevation. And just before we would reach the Marowaka Gap, off to the right-hand side, we called it Stinky Mountain. It was a dormant volcano, and it gave off a smell of sulfur. So when you flew by, I always made the guy sit next to me feel like it was him that was making the smell. But as we would fly by, there was a caldera at the top of that. You have to fly by it in order to see it. Nobody lives up at that elevation. And you can only see it as you fly by. Another thing that I like to do, if we were flying off to the southeast, there was a place where the river, south of Kaintiba, the river would disappear into the ground. Limestone karst formations. The river would just literally just disappear, be gone. It'd be flowing underground for several hundred yards, and then it would reappear downriver and come out. And I many times fly over and, hey, have you ever seen a river disappear? Of course you haven't. Let me show you. Nobody lives in that area. It's amazing. One other one, south of Kamina, if I was flying to the south, southwest, there was a waterfall that was there. That waterfall is the Wena River, and actually where we lived, the Wena River was right behind our house. The Wena River's probably 30 at that point, behind our house, probably 30, 40 feet across. So it's a decent-sized river. And then it goes downriver and it empties into the Towery. And where that waterfall cascades over, it doesn't hit rocks on the way down. It's several hundred feet and it just falls straight down. It's a mist by the time it hits the bottom. And certain times of day, you can see a rainbow through it. It's absolutely beautiful. Difficult part of seeing it is it sits up inside of a valley. There's a gorge there. And so you can only see it from one angle. You have to come by at one angle to be able to see it. And very few people have ever seen it. As I would do those trips, you know what I was doing? I was showing off the glory of each one of those formations, the handiwork of God on the planet. Those, do you realize that that karst formation, that caldera, that waterfall, those exist. They continue on today. They don't get any better. They don't get any worse day to day. I haven't flown by them in 3-4 years now. They're just there. Their glory is there. Their glory is as full as it possibly will be. But somebody has to come by and look at it to appreciate it. And that's what I've been hoping to do this morning. The glory of God is already infinite. It will not get any more. It will not be diminished. His glory is infinite. And one day we will more fully appreciate that. But in the meantime, may I encourage you to take moments, take folks along with you, take moments for yourself and your devotions. Glorify God for His mercy.
1: 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This is Rejoice Pulpit.
3: We are doing a mini-series, I guess, on the will of God and knowing God's will for our lives. You know what amazes me are some of the strange ways people determine God's will for their life. I mean, there's no other better words. They're weird. They're bizarre, fantastic. They're unreal. It just amazes me how people determine what God's will for their life is. I was reading some this past week. There is one I read was interesting. A man that believed that God had called him to the mission field, but he didn't know where. He lived outside Washington, D.C. And this is a true story. This is how some people decide God's will for their life. He was driving through Washington, D.C. down Embassy Row, and his car conked out, just stopped, right in front of the Philippines Embassy. And he believed God called him to the Philippines because his car stopped in front of the embassy. Nothing to do with how he was taking care of his car or the dirty carburetor or anything, but it's, hey, my car stopped in front of the Philippines embassy. That must be God's will. I read another one. A lady was making a decision about flying on a big 747 jet airliner over to Israel and whether or not she should go to Israel or not and whether or not she should take the trip. And she went to sleep just wondering what God's will was. She woke up, and when she woke up, she looked at her clock, and the clock said 7:47. And she decided, well, that must be God's will that I take that flight on that 7:47 over to Israel. It amazes me what people decide, how they use weather, time, numbers that they see, and they determine factors. We want to see signs and wonders to determine God's will. You know why? So we don't have to believe anything. So we don't have to exercise our faith. We want envelopes. We want letters from God. We know He's not going to do that. So we're going to look at all of these events in our life and determine from that, this must be the will of God. And by the way, then we get to be the judge to determine that. To me, I think the most bizarre way anyone ever determines God's will is by their feelings. You know, I just feel this is God's will. Well, you know, you can almost mark that down anytime you feel that it's not God's will, because your feelings aren't going to be lined up unless your spirit is lined up, and God has already indicated and shown you through His Word a willingness to do whatever God wants. I want you to know this. You know, a lot of times you get products today, and when you pick up that product today, there's warnings. Everyone's so sue conscious that someone's going to get a lawsuit or anything, and they put warnings on everything. Well, I want you to know this message has some warnings on it. And before we go any further, let me give you, first of all, warning. This message, if applied, will definitely change your plans throughout this coming week. Warning. This message, if applied, will affect every area of your life. I want you to know right now, I'm warning you right now, if you apply this message and we go to the third step of knowing God's will for your life and you do what God's word says today, I guarantee you it's going to affect what you eat and how much you eat and where you eat and what you do. It's going to affect your clothing, your music. It's going to affect your friendships, your relationships. So I'm just giving you a warning right now. If you apply this message, it's going to definitely change your schedule this week, and it's definitely going to change every area of your life. A lot of times when there are warnings, you see it on, if it's on television or whatever, warning, do not try this at home. You ever see those before? You know, to me, I almost feel like with everyone with their depraved nature, when they say that, it's like, oh, I want to do that then. But you know, when you sometimes they say, do not try this at home. Well, I want you to know, warning, do try this at home. This message is for where you live. This is where the rubber meets the road. One other warning as we before we enter into this message. This message, if repeatedly rejected, could bring sudden destruction in your life. Proverbs 29:1, read it this morning. He that being often reproved hardeneth his neck shall suddenly be destroyed, and that without remedy. When over and over and over again the prompting of the Holy Spirit has told you, reproved you, convicted you, and convinced you to do something, and you don't do it, warning, sudden destruction may be on the horizon. Let me talk to you today as you take your Bibles and turn to John chapter 4, and let's review just a little bit of what we've learned already about knowing God's will for your life. We have already discussed two steps. In order to know the will of God for your life, step number one, you must say, thy will be done. Thy will be done. You have to be absolutely willing to do whatever God wants you to do. Friend, you are never going to know the will of God until you have surrendered your will over to the Lord and have said what Jesus Christ said in the Garden of Gethsemane, when Jesus Christ said, not my will, but thy will be done. And by the way, do you know that the great passion of our Lord and Savior Jesus Christ was to do the Father's will? And that's why, more than anything else, that agony of submitting his will to do the Father's will and what it meant in being separated from the Father himself. You will never know the will of God until you come to a point in your life and you say, not my will, but thy will be done. Step number two, and this is what we talked about in our last message on this series. Trust and obey everything that the Word of God says. Trust and obey what God's Word says to you. You'll never do or know the will of God if you do not trust and obey the Word of God. If you are not living God's word, you will not be knowing God's will. God's word and God's will are absolutely inseparable. By the way, that's why we must believe in an authoritative, preserved, holy word that's inspired, infallible, and that we have today. Because how can we know God's will if we don't have God's word? Thy word is a lamp unto my feet and a light unto my path. God's word is going to show me the next step that I need to take in my life. Step number one in knowing God's will, thy will be done. Step number two in knowing God's will, trust and obey what the word has to say. Now we come today to step number three. And step number three, with all of the warnings already given, step number three is follow the leading of the Holy Spirit. Follow the leading of the Holy Spirit. Now this gets the most practical, specific, and subjective. Now we get down to the nitty-gritty. Now we say, well, I know what God's word says, but now we get down to that nitty-gritty, submitting and following the leading of the Holy Spirit. This gets the most practical, specific, and subjective. This takes the most commitment, the most humility, and the most sincerity. But this brings the most reward, satisfaction, and joy. Romans chapter 8, verse 14 says, "For as many as are led by the Spirit, they are called the sons of God." That are many that are led by the Spirit are the sons of God. You are a child of God if you're led by the Spirit of God. Let's look at something right now in our passage that we're looking at in John chapter 4. Real quickly, a little bit of review here. Here we have in verse 46, so Jesus came again into Cana of Galilee where he made the water wine. And there was a certain nobleman whose son was sick at Capernaum. When he heard that Jesus was come out of Judea into Galilee, he went unto him and besought him that he would come down and heal his son, for he was at that point a death. Then said Jesus unto him, "Except ye see signs and wonders, ye will not believe." Now Jesus gave this as condemning them. He's not commending them, he's condemning them. And he says, you know what? Unless you folks see signs and wonders, you don't know what God's will is. It ought not to be that way. But notice what the man does. The nobleman saith unto him, "Sir, come down ere my child die." Jesus saith unto him, "Go thy way, thy son liveth." Now look at the next phrase. And the man believed the word that Jesus had spoken unto him, and he went his way. This is the following of God's will. If you want to know the will of God, you have to be willing to do it, and then you have to obey the word of God. And as you obey the word of God, God does do great and mighty things. There is an incredible revelation here. There's an incredible miracle here. But where did it come from? It came from the man obeying and trusting in the word that was given to him. Look at verse 51. "And as he was now going down, his servants met him and told him, saying, 'Thy son liveth.' Then inquired he of them the hour when he began to amend. And they said unto him, 'Well, yesterday at the seventh hour the fever left him.' So the father knew that it was at the same hour in the which Jesus said unto him, 'Thy son liveth,' and himself believed and his whole house." Hey, you know what? Because he put his trust and obedience in what the Lord said, the Lord performed it. The Lord did it. Now we come to this third step of knowing God's will for our life, and it is following the leading of the Holy Spirit. Now here comes the big question. How does it work? Jim, I've heard this before, that the Lord leads us. But oh, I struggle with that. Exactly how does that take place? Well, let's study that a little bit today. If we're going to know the will of God for our life, it's going to take more than just willingness. And you know what? It's going to take more than just knowing and obeying God's word. There are going to be things that occur in our life that we just say, well, I don't have a verse for this. I don't have a principle for this. I don't know exactly. I can follow certain things, but I don't know exactly what I'm supposed to do about this situation right now. I mean, is God's will real general or is it specific? And I think through the leading of the Holy Spirit, God's word becomes extremely specific and also daily. Take your Bibles and turn to Philippians chapter 2. And if you're sitting next to someone that may not have a copy of the scriptures, you share your Bible with them, as we'll be looking at about five different passages today as we study a little bit about how the Lord does this leading through the Holy Spirit. In Philippians chapter 2, verse 12 and 13 is quite an interesting passage. At first, you almost think it's kind of a contradiction, but it's not at all. It's beautiful harmony. Philippians chapter 2, verse 12 says this, "Wherefore, my beloved, as ye have always obeyed, not as in my presence only, but now much more in my absence, work out your own salvation with fear and trembling." All right. Now, it means that they're already saved. Now they're supposed to work out their salvation. That would be their sanctification. There's things that the commanded of God. This is the will of God for you. We talked about last week that you abstain from fornication. This is the will of God for you, that in everything give thanks, for this is the will of God concerning you. So now we're going to work out our salvation. There's things that we're going to do. But look at the next verse. "For it is God which worketh in you both to will and to do of his good pleasure." Okay, we're going to work out our own salvation, but we've got God working in us his will to know, to do of his good pleasure. Proverbs chapter 20, verse 24 says, "Man's goings are of the Lord. How can a man then understand his own way?" This is why I said you can't go by your feelings. Nobody in here can find the will of God on their own. They cannot. There isn't a soul in here, given yourself, your feelings, the things that occur in your life, you cannot know God's will for your life. There have got to be some things that occur. You have to be willing. But even just being willing will not find God's will. You have to have his word. But you also have to be led by the Holy Spirit. Notice what that says again in Proverbs 20, 24. "Man's goings are of the Lord. How can a man then understand his own way?" Listen to this one, Jeremiah 10, 23. "O Lord, I know that the way of man is not in himself. It is not in man that walketh to direct his steps." Man cannot direct his steps to find God's will. Listen to Psalm 32, 8. "I will instruct thee and teach thee in the way which thou shalt go. I will guide thee with mine eye." We're going to talk about that. What does it mean to be guided by his eye? We can't see him. You know how a parent will get their child's eye and guide that child to go sit down, or guide that child with their eye to get, you know, you better put that away. You know, they're sitting at another table and the parent looks at them like, "You do that again and we're getting a spanking." That type of thing. You can guide someone, but how do we do that with the Lord? So, God, where's your eye to know how to be guided? I think it's the Holy Spirit. The Holy Spirit through his admonitions. Listen to this verse, Proverbs 16:9. By the way, this is a great verse on God's will, Proverbs 16:9. "A man's heart deviseth his way, but the Lord directeth his steps." A man prepares, he plans, he organizes, he schedules. Nothing wrong with any of that. A man devises his ways. This isn't a wicked thing, this is a good thing. He plans out what he's going to do this week. He puts a schedule, he organizes things. But the Lord directeth his steps. Men cannot find the will of God on their own. They need God's word and they need the leading of the Holy Spirit. That's why in Philippians chapter 2, verse 13, it says, "For it is God which worketh in you both to will and to do of his good pleasure." It's the Holy Spirit working in an individual. And friend, I want to tell you something. You have the same Holy Spirit that Joshua had. You have the same Holy Spirit that the Apostle Paul had. You have the same Holy Spirit that John Wesley had. You know, sometimes we get the idea of like, well, that isn't for me. If you're a child of God, the Spirit of God lives inside of you, and you can be led by the Spirit and ought to be led. You say, all right, but you still haven't told us how this works. Well, it works through a thing called, what we call today, the Holy Spirit's prompting. The Holy Spirit's prompting. Now, we're not hearing voices. We're not seeing visions. But the Holy Spirit urges us. He compels us. He prompts us. And prompting is a very interesting word. It's the word to incite one to action, to instigate, to get it started, to be ready, to be quick. To prompt somebody is to urge them, to incite them to some kind of movement, to some kind of action. And that's what the Holy Spirit does. Listen to this verse. You don't have to turn to it, but listen to this. Jude, little book just before the Revelation, the book of Jude, the third verse, is only one chapter. The third verse of Jude says this: Beloved, when I gave all diligence to write unto you of the common salvation, you know, I was really excited. I was all ready to go. I was eager to write to you about the common salvation. But notice what it says. Beloved, when I gave all diligence to write unto you of the common salvation, it was needful for me to write unto you and exhort you that you should earnestly contend for the faith. Something happened with Jude. Jude had a plan. His plan, and he was diligent about his plan. He was directing, devising his own ways, and he was going to write to these group of believers about their common salvation. But the Holy Spirit stepped in and prompted him, and of necessity, he was driven, he was moved of the Holy Spirit to write them about to contend earnestly for the faith because people had crept in with false doctrine. And the Holy Spirit prompted Jude to change the direction of what he was going to write about and write about something completely different. And under the inspiration of the Holy Spirit, he was guided and directed that way. Now, I'm not talking about inspiration here, but I am telling you this. The Holy Spirit prompts us. He impresses upon our hearts certain things that we need to do, and we need to obey that. Now, one of the big struggles that we have today is deciphering and discerning between the prompting of the Holy Spirit and our own feelings and emotions. And think about that right now, college students. Some of you really struggle with that. Boy, you know, is it a feeling or is it the Holy Spirit? Campus church members, how many of you this week couldn't decipher between the Holy Spirit prompting you and what you felt you should do? So I want to talk to you now. How does this work? It works by the prompting of the Holy Spirit. But what does the Holy Spirit use to prompt us? And this is what I want to talk about today. Let's give you four things on this real quickly. Number one, conviction. Take your Bibles now and turn to John chapter 16. John chapter 16, I'm going to go ahead and begin reading at verse number 7. The first thing that the Holy Spirit does is he conviction over sin. Verse number 7, it says, Jesus is speaking in the upper room. Nevertheless, I tell you the truth. It is expedient for you that I go away. For if I go not away, the Comforter will not come unto you. But if I depart, I will send him unto you. And when he is come, he will reprove. Verse number 8, reprove. Another great word for reprove is convict. He will convict, he will reprove the world of sin and of righteousness and of judgment. Of sin, because they don't believe on me. Of righteousness, because I go to my Father and ye see me no more. Of judgment, because the prince of this world is judged. I'm leaving, but it's good that I'm leaving, because when I leave, I'm going to send you a comforter. Let me tell you what that comforter is going to do, what the Spirit of God is going to do in the world. If for the unsaved person, he's going to reprove them of sin. My friend, by the way, the sin I think is unbelief. The sin of unbelief. They don't believe, and that's what the Holy Spirit, if you're here today and you don't know Jesus Christ as your Savior, I guarantee you what the Holy Spirit's trying to do is convict you of your sin, that you don't believe in Christ and you need a Savior. So if you're here, and you've never asked Jesus Christ before as your Savior, you may be under what we call under conviction, reproof. Well, I don't like to hear this kind of preaching. I don't like to hear about this. I wanted to go to church and feel comfortable. By the way, that's what our churches have become today. Our churches today have become so user-friendly that we just want visitors to come in and feel so comfortable, and they're coming in from the world. Boy, if they're living in the world and they're on their way to hell, they ought to come in churches and feel terrible. They ought to feel under conviction. There ought to be a spirit of, oh, I'm convinced that I am a sinner, and the Spirit of God working on them. Now, the Holy Spirit does the same thing with us, but not so much with sin singular, but with sins plural. And the Holy Spirit will convict you. You ought not have said that. That wasn't the right attitude that you had. You shouldn't have been mumbling and complaining. You shouldn't have done this. You shouldn't have said this. You shouldn't be thinking those kind of thoughts. You should go to that person. And the Holy Spirit convicts us. He reproves us. And today's human psychology, the greatest goal of psychology,

apologist or this, you know, you leave feeling, oh, it's not me that's the problem. It's them. It's my parents. It's their forefathers. It's the society that we live in. It's what happened to me, but I'm not to blame and I'm not responsible. And they're trying to relieve the guilt, which, by the way, they never really do. They may feel happy while they're in that room and they spend all this money on all this counseling, but they still have that nagging guilt after they leave, because that's the Holy Spirit. And that guilt is because of the sin that they have. And one of the ways that the Holy Spirit leads us is by conviction. You shouldn't have done that. Then I need to make it right, and I need to do what's right in that situation. So whatever you do, don't ever, by the way, if it's been a long time since you've been under conviction, that's not a good sign. I guarantee you, you ought to have conviction on a daily basis. There ought to be a pricking, a prompting of the Holy Spirit. You know, you could have done this. This is what you should have done. No, don't say that. And the Holy Spirit convicts us. Second thing he does, caution with confidence. This is really interesting. Take your Bibles and turn to Romans chapter 14. I think this is one of the great principles in knowing the will of God for someone's life. One is conviction, but number two is caution with confidence. I think the Holy Spirit does both. He becomes a caution for us. You better not do that. You better not go there. I'm going to condemn you if you do that thing. But he also gives us confidence. That's the step you need to take of faith. Listen to these verses in 1 John chapter 3 as you turn to Romans 14. 1 John chapter 3, verse 20 through 22. For if our heart condemn us, God is greater than our heart and knoweth all things. Beloved, if our heart condemn us not, then we have confidence towards God. And whatsoever we ask, we receive of him, because we keep his commandments. Listen, if your heart is condemning you, God is even greater than that. I guarantee you, God's condemning you. But if you have a confidence, you know what? There's no caution. The Holy Spirit has given you a confidence. That's the step you need to take. You need to step on out by faith. Look at Romans chapter 14, verse 22 and 23. Hast thou faith? Have it to thyself before God. Happy is he that condemneth not himself in the thing which he alloweth. And he that doubteth is damned if he eat, because he eateth not of faith, for whatsoever is not of faith is sin. Now, I want to tell you, this is an imperative principle in knowing the will of God for your life. That is, if you start to do, I wonder if I should go see this, I wonder if I should wear this, I wonder if I should go here, I wonder if I should make this decision, I wonder if I should go to this school. Well, how are you going to know these things? There's not Bible verses on every one of those things. You go through some principles, some precepts, you claim a promise, maybe there's personal application from God's word, but let's face it, we're going to have to come down to the leading of the Holy Spirit with a lot of decisions in our life. How do we know that it's the Holy Spirit and not our feelings? One, the Holy Spirit convicts us. Number two, the Holy Spirit gives us caution. I have a doubt about this. Whoa, that's a big thing. Because if you can't take a step of faith, then it's not the will of God. Because God's will is never going to be where there's not a step of faith. You know why? Look at your verse, the end of verse 23. For whatsoever is not of faith is sin. No way is it God's will if there's not a step of faith. There's going to have to be a confidence. I believe this is what God wants me to do. I've searched it out. I have prayed and I have sought God. And I have no cautions. I believe this is the confidence that God has given to me. And you are led by the Spirit of God by conviction, by caution with confidence. Number three, by calmness over the situation. Not only does he convict, and not only does he bring caution, and not only does he bring confidence, but he also brings calmness. Oh, there's some great verses. Psalm 46:10, be still and know that I am God. I will be exalted among the heathen. I will be exalted in the earth. Be still and know that I am God. Colossians 3:15, and let the peace of God rule in your hearts, to the which also ye are called in one body, and be ye thankful. The word there for rule is the word

0: the umpire. Let the peace of God be your umpire on knowing his will. If you start off on something and there's not the calmness, there's an agitation in your spirit. There's something that's disturbing in your spirit. Let the peace of God rule in your heart. Let the peace of God be your judge. And if you're stepping out on something, you know, now here's what we say. This doesn't feel right. That's a wrong wording. The Spirit's causing a disruption. There's an irritation in my spirit right now. There's an agitation. I do not have the peace of God to go to that place. I do not have the peace of God. There's not a calmness. And actually, I use the word calm because I think it's a really, and if you study the Greek word of peace, it means undisturbed. It means at rest. It means calm. And if there is not a calmness about that decision, my friend, you better be careful. Philippians chapter 4, verse 6 and 7. Be careful for nothing, but in everything by prayer and supplication with thanksgiving, let your requests be made known unto God, and the peace of God, which passes all understanding. So listen, this point here, this goes beyond logic. Well, I think this is the logical thing for that young person to do. I mean, this would just make sense. We're not dealing with your understanding. Trust in the Lord with all thy heart and lean not on thy own understanding. That the peace of God which passes all understanding. God's will is higher than your understanding. Knowing the will of God for you and having the peace of God is above understanding. There are many students here that there were people back in your home church that do not understand why you're at this Christian college. You could have got a full scholarship at the state college back here. It makes no sense for you to go hundreds of miles away from home and train. Well, the only thing that's true about it, though, it's God's will. And it passes understanding. Some of you right now are in full-time Christian work, and there were people who said, what are you doing? Why are you going to take your whole family hundreds of miles away, go to some ministry? Why don't you just minister here in the church? We could have used you here. There's some of you married town students that left the place. And here you are married, you're later in your life, and God's called you to preach. And it's beyond understanding. What are you doing? You're a mechanic, you're this, you have this skill in this area. And it's beyond understanding. But it's the peace of God. You see, what does the Holy Spirit use to prompt us? He uses conviction. He uses caution. He uses confidence. And he uses a calmness. That there's the peace of God that rules in that person's heart. We can grieve and we can quench the Holy Spirit and his prompting. Jim, when will I know it's the Holy Spirit? Closing, now let me give you five 100% statements. Number one, it will always be a step of faith. If it's the Holy Spirit, it will always be a step of faith. Number two, it will never be against his word. God will never go against his word. It's not the Holy Spirit if it's against his word. Number three, it always lifts up Christ. The Holy Spirit's job is to lift up Christ. He does not want to be spoken of. He wants Christ to be lifted up. So if it's not going to lift up Christ, the decision you want, the activity that you want to do, the thing you want to wear, is it going to point people to Christ? If it's not, the music you want to listen to, what you want to eat, when you want to eat, is it going to lift up Christ or is it going to lift up your flesh? Because if it's going to lift up your flesh and not Christ, it's not the Holy Spirit that's doing it. Always against the flesh. It's always, the Holy Spirit is always. The Holy Spirit lusts against the flesh. They war against each other. No way is the flesh and the Holy Spirit ever going to come together on this thing. That's why we can't go by our feelings. We must be led by the Spirit of God. And by the way, that's number five, never a feeling. Know that it's the Holy Spirit, it's not feelings. Usually always confirmed by events. But I put that at the very end. Because our mentality is, oh, events. You're back to signs and wonders again. You don't understand. In John chapter 4, he did perform the miracle after the man believed Jesus' word. It was confirmed. It was the very hour that he was healed. He went back and asked. He said, hey, when was my son healed? Oh, the seventh hour. That was the moment I believed in the word. The fact of the matter was God did perform a miracle. But I want to tell you something about events and circumstances. We put that as the first thing. We're looking for the events and circumstances to guide us and direct us. And we're looking for those signs to begin with. The signs are the things that confirm it after we have been led by the Spirit of God.
1: And I say that to say this. Sometimes the signs are not positive.
0: There have been decisions that I have made in my life that I know that I was led by the Spirit of God. And after I made those decisions, God confirmed it to me. And you know how he confirmed it to me? Satan began to attack me. And things got worse after I was led by the Spirit and did it. And that's why if you're going to put the circumstances first, you're going to get all messed up about, well, now, is this God's will or is this, I don't know what it, you're never going to know. But if you put the circumstances at the end, then once you are led by the Spirit of God, those circumstances, you know what? This was the right decision. I can tell now Satan doesn't like it because of the things that happened. But not necessarily is it going to be bad things that occur. After you make a decision led by the Spirit of God, sometimes there are things that open up that you say, wow, there's no question that was God's will. But it was a confirmation, not a determination. Those circumstances didn't determine God's will. They confirmed them after you were led by the Spirit. By the way, there is one other thing, and I know we're out of time. But what does the Holy Spirit use to prompt us? He uses communion. And that communion is with Jesus Christ. You know, the Holy Spirit wasn't just given to guide us. The Holy Spirit was given so we could become one with him. So we go to our knees, and we pray, and we seek God's face, and we say, oh God, guide me in this area. I am searching your word. I am willing to have whatever you want. Now let the Spirit of God, through conviction, through confidence, through calmness, through caution, and Lord, as we commune one with another, may the Spirit of God lead me in the next step. Folks, God wants you to know his will more than you even want to know it. He has given us his word. You have a willing heart. And he's given us the Spirit of God dwelling inside of the Christian to know the next step you're to take. Now, let's be led by the Spirit this week in what we say, what we think, and what we do. Let the Spirit of God lead you this week.
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3: Let's take our Bibles this morning, if you would, and we'll find our way to the book of Genesis, the Old Testament book of Genesis, chapter number 35. Genesis chapter number 35. Thank you for that great song this morning, young people. All of our music has just been exceptional today. I appreciated the quartet number earlier, and the choir, and this special this morning, the congregational singing has just been tremendous, and we thank the Lord for it. I think they did that just for us, fathers. They went out of their way to just make it very special for us, and we appreciate it. Genesis chapter 35, look with me, if you will, at verse number 1, and I'm going to read down to verse number 7. Genesis chapter 35, beginning our reading in verse number 1. The Bible says, "And God said unto Jacob, Arise, go up to Bethel, and dwell there, and make there an altar unto God that appeared unto thee when thou fleddest from the face of Esau thy brother. Then Jacob said unto his household, and to all that were with him, Put away the strange gods that are among you, and be clean, and change your garments. And let us arise and go up to Bethel. And I will make there an altar unto God, who answered me in the day of my distress, and was with me in the way which I went." And verse 4 records for us, "And they gave unto Jacob all the strange gods which were in their hand, and all their earrings which were in their ears. And Jacob hid them under the oak which is by Shechem. And they journeyed, and the terror of God was upon the cities that were round about them, and they did not pursue after the sons of Jacob. So Jacob came to Luz, which is in the land of Canaan, that is Bethel, he and all the people that were with him. And he built there an altar and called the place El Bethel, because there God appeared unto him when he fled from the face of his brother." A family in crisis. Well, there's a familiar theme, isn't it? In this particular day that you and I are living in especially, it seems to be a very familiar theme. A family in crisis. We don't need a lot of statistics this morning. We don't need national averages or newspaper reports to let you and I know that our families are struggling today. All we have to do is look around, and oftentimes all we have to do is look within. Someone made the statement that as far as a family in crisis is concerned, that families are either in the midst of a crisis, coming out of a crisis, or getting ready to go into a crisis. And we see that happening on every hand. We know that Satan hates the family because of the great honor that God gives to it and the place of importance that God places upon it. And because of that, he is constantly fighting, trying to destroy the families of God's people. Nothing affects us more than an attack upon the people that we love. Nothing gets closer to our heart than our families in crisis. And this morning I want you to take just a few moments with me if you would. And I want you to notice in this 35th chapter of the book of Genesis, and a family in crisis, and exactly the instructions and what God had moved upon the heart of the leader of that home to do to help them to find their way out. Would you first of all let me just share with you some things about this family in crisis? We need to go back to verse number 30 of the chapter previous to this to sort of set the scene as to why there is a crisis going on. In verse number 30, the Bible says that Jacob said to Simeon and Levi, "Ye have troubled me to make me to stink among the inhabitants of the land, among the Canaanites and the Perizzites. And I, being few in number, they shall gather themselves together against me and slay me, and I shall be destroyed, all I and my house." And they said in verse number 31, "Should he deal with our sister as with a harlot?" I think that most of us this morning would always tend to think that our problems are bigger than anybody else's problems. I mean, let's just be honest. That's just human nature. When we're talking with someone else and they're explaining to us about the problems they're having, oftentimes our thought is, well, yeah, let me really tell you what a real problem is. But I really don't think there's anyone sitting in this room this morning that would want to change places with Jacob at this particular time in his life. We may think the crisis in our homes are big, and I'm sure they are, and certainly the difficulties we experience are great difficulties. But I don't think any of us would want to change places with this man Jacob. You see, as we read in these few verses, things begin to unfold to us, and if we go back into the 34th chapter, it all begins to make more sense. We find out that Jacob had a daughter by the name of Dinah. And Dinah was curious about the women of that land, and the Bible tells us that she went down to where they dwelt at. Now, some people suggest that the way that sentence is structured, that this was not the first time she had done this. I don't know if that's true or not, but we do know this. She went down to the country or to the land where the women of that country dwelt. There is a cliche that we often use when we say that curiosity killed the cat. Well, you know, there is a reason why we use cliches often, and that's because they hold so much truth in them. And it was the curiosity of Dinah to see the women of that land and to see how they lived and to see what was going on in their lives that brought her to that place where she had no business being. And the Bible tells us that when she arrived there, that there was a fast-talking, good-looking young man that caught her, that his eye fell upon her. And he began to lust after her, and the Bible says that he defiled her. Now, I'm not sure what all is involved in that. I don't know if this young man forced himself upon her or if he just seduced her by means that he used with a young girl like that. I really don't know exactly what happened. But I just know that curiosity killed the cat. And may I just say this morning, there's been many a young man and many a young woman who, because of the curiosity about the world and the things of the world and what's out there and what's going on, that have decided that they were just going to dabble just a little bit. Oh, they weren't going to go very far. They were just going to dabble a little bit. But then they have ended up reaping the results of what they have done. Curiosity kills the cat. But there's something about this young man, regardless of what started this whole circumstance, I will have to say you have to admire him to a certain extent. Because after he had defiled this lady, the Bible said that he had a great desire to marry her. Now, you may remember that there was one of David's sons, a man by the name of Amnon, that lusted after his half-sister and defiled Tamar. And the Bible said that after it was all said and done, that he hated her and drove her out of his presence. He did not want to see her any longer. But this young man, after he had defiled this young lady, he still had a great amount of affection for her. And he wanted to marry her. This is the household of Jacob we're talking about. This is the chosen of God. This is the one that had received the instructions that his families was not to intermingle and intermarry with the families of that land. And yet here's a young man offering a great opportunity for the family of Jacob and the families of that land to intermingle and for it to profit Jacob in a great way. A family in crisis. But that's only the tip of the iceberg. That in itself would be plenty. For have this happened to a daughter and then they have to be faced with the circumstances of her family wanting their son to marry her, that would be a crisis. But to top the whole thing off, her brothers, who at the best were probably hotheads and at the very worst were renegades. When her brothers found out what had happened, they hatched the plot that brought about verse number 30 when Jacob was so concerned about his safety and the safety of his family. They hatched out a plot that ended up resulting in the death of all the men of that city at their hand. And they spoiled the city and they took all their possessions and they took their children and they took their wives and they left the rest totally destroyed. Now, chapter 34 of the book of Genesis is a chapter that is filled with immorality, with wickedness, with lies, with deception, with murder. And the sad thing is, we're not just talking about the things that the pagans had done. We're not just talking about the things that the ungodly had done. We're talking about things that were also done by the hand of those who named the name of Jehovah God. I just want to remind you this morning that sometimes when you hear people make the statement that sin by a Christian is not the same as a sin by the unsaved. And there is some truth to that statement. The truth is simply this, that the sin of the Christian is worse than the sin of the unsaved. Because the unsaved are still in their sin. They're still in their wickedness. They're still lost and separated from God. And in many respects, we can almost say they don't know any better. But for the child of God that has been saved by the blood of the Lord Jesus Christ, we ought to know better. We ought to understand what it means to walk with God and that we're not to take vengeance by our own hand, but rather we're to trust in the Lord and depend upon Him. And yet here we find the family of Jacob now in a great crisis. You understand, they have put their entire family in danger by what they have done because the people of that land were many. And if it had not been for the intervening hand of God that we read about in chapter 35, the nation, the family of Jacob would probably have been extinguished right here. And do you understand what that would have meant? That would have meant the line that was to produce the Savior would have been wiped out before it ever had a chance to do what it was designed to do. I'm simply saying to you this morning, we're talking about a family in crisis. And it may be today that some of you can identify with them to a certain extent, certainly not to the extent perhaps that Jacob was experiencing, but still we can look around and realize our home is in crisis. Our family is in crisis. Let me give you something else to think about this morning. Not only the family in crisis, but would you think with me just for a moment about the cause of this crisis? Now, I think it's important that we remember, and I would not want you to have the idea that all family crises are caused by what caused this one. I realize that not all family crises come about as a result of someone having rebelled against God, especially the one that should be the leader of that home. There may be other reasons that cause that crisis to come about. But here in the life of this man, Jacob, it's very easy to understand why he was in the mess that he was in. In verse number 1 of chapter 35, the Bible says that God said unto Jacob, "Arise, go up to Bethel, and dwell there. When God said the name Bethel, it must have cut to the heart of this man Jacob. You see, Bethel was a very special place in his life. If we had the time this morning to go back to chapter 38, we would find Jacob fleeing from his brother Esau. And you remember how that first night out, he stopped and he used stones to make a pillow for his head to lay upon. Pastor Burdick read for us just a few moments ago. And how he saw that vision of that ladder and angels ascending and descending upon that ladder. And how he come to realize that this was the house of God. That's what he named it. That's what the word Bethel means, the house of God. And it became a very special place in his life. It became a place where I believe that he met the Lord. I believe we could probably say it was the place of his salvation. And I think it also was a place where he made some holy vows. You remember what he said? If the Lord will be my God and he'll do this for me, then I will do this. And he made some holy vows about what he was going to do. But when we find Jacob in chapter 34 and in the beginning of chapter 35, it would be hard to remember that he had a Bethel in his background. It would be hard to, by looking at him, to realize that this man had a Bethel in his background, because he was far from where he ought to have been. You understand, even before he had left the land of Laban, where he had gone to seek his fortune, even before he had left there, God had already spoken to his heart and told him to go back to Bethel. And he had left the land of Laban, headed in that direction, but he did not go there. He stopped, and when he stopped, he found himself in the country of those which would cause such problems. But you realize what I'm trying to say this morning is this, that when God said the word Bethel in the ears of Jacob, it cut him to the heart, because he was reminded of a place where he had met God. He was reminded of the place where God had become real in his life. And it may be this morning that sitting in this room right now, there are several that you can think back in your mind to a time when God became real to you. You can think back to a time when you bowed before him and cried out that you were a sinner and put your faith in Jesus Christ, and by his grace he saved you from your sin. And not only did he save you from your sin, but you can remember a place where you bowed before the Lord and you made holy vows to God of what you wanted your life to be and what you wanted your life to amount to. But sadly, this morning, much like Jacob, that time in the past is just a memory. No one that knows you today would even begin to imagine that there had ever been a Bethel in your background. Or maybe if you've hidden it so well from others, but deep down within your heart, Bethel is just a memory, just a cold memory of things that were different at one time. But now your life is set upon the things of this world and the pursuit of the things of this world. Again, I'm not saying that every family crisis is brought about because of the backsliding of the father in that home. But I just want to say this morning, that was the problem with the family of Jacob. Jacob was out of the will of God. He was not where God had told him to be. He was far from the Lord. And it might just be this morning that there's someone sitting in this room that's exactly the situation in your life, that you are far, far, far from where God wants you to be. You're out of his will. You're walking the ways of this world. But I want to give you something else to think about this morning. I want you to notice with me, if you will, in verse 2 and verse number 3 of our text here in chapter 35, the answer to this crisis. Because you see, as we go on reading through the chapter, we begin to realize that Jacob began to make progress in his life again. But what brought that about? After God had spoken to Jacob in verse number 1 the second time, because back in chapter 31 he had told him to go to Bethel and he had not done so, but now the second time that God speaks to him, the Bible tells us clearly that Jacob arose and he began to make that journey back to the place that God had told him to go to. He listened to God. I think probably what happened was that Jacob looked around and decided, now listen to what I'm going to say. Jacob looked around and decided that it was time that he became the father of his home again. and lead them back to God. I don't think up to this point that we could say that Jacob has been much of a spiritual leader of his home. He did not seem to know where Dinah was when all this was going on. And it may just simply be because he did not want to know. Let's be honest, dads. There are oft times when our families are involved in things that they ought not to be involved in, but rather than causing a problem, we just like to pretend like we don't know what's going on, that we're ignorant of the situation. I think also you would agree with me that it seems like even with his boys, that he did not know what was going on until it was all said and done. There seems to be no indication that Jacob knew of the plan that his boys had hatched out, and he probably did not know, but he should have known. If he was the father of that home, if he was the leader of that home, the spiritual leader of that home, he ought to have known what was going on. But again, I believe with all my heart that Jacob had just simply chosen to be ignorant of the situation, because in ignorance there was no responsibility. When you can just step back and say, well, I knew nothing about this. I didn't know what was happening. There is a degree of innocence, that we can claim. Jacob would have been one of those guys that should have wore a hat. I saw on one occasion. We were at a youth camp, and a bus pulled up with a busload of young people, and they come storming off the bus and, you know, running in every direction. And the guy walked off the bus that was the leader, and he had his cap on, and it said, I'm their leader. Which way did they go? And that's sort of the way as fathers sometimes that we approach things. I'm the leader. Which way'd they go? When we ought to be the one out in the front setting the pace. But I want you to notice that at this point in his life, that Jacob steps up to the plate and he begins to lead his family. Notice what he did. In verse number 2, the Bible says that Jacob said unto his household and to all that were with him, put away the strange gods that are among you. Now, you remember the story, perhaps many of you do, that when they came out of the land of Laban, that Rachel had stolen the family gods. That has always amused me. It probably has you as well. Why would you want a god that somebody could steal? You know, let's just face it. If somebody can carry your gods off, you're not trusting in much. But they stole the family gods. And you remember how that they deceived it, and that Laban really never knew that they had done so. Jacob didn't know either. She actually had them when Jacob was raking Laban over the coals for accusing him of stealing it. And in reality, they had stole it, but he just didn't know it. But you would have thought by this time that Jacob would have become aware of the fact that Rachel had the family gods, and something would have been done about him. I mean, we're talking about the man of God here. We're talking about a spiritual leader of his home. We're talking about a man that God had placed his hand upon and said, I'm going to bless you and I want to use you for my glory. And yet it seems that to some degree he had just ignored those gods that were in his home, those false gods. And I'm sure that as he ignored the few that Rachel had, that the number multiplied. I'm sure that that as she had those gods and perhaps was involved in the worship of them, that there were others as well that began to adapt the gods of the land. Someone said years ago that what parents tolerate in moderation, children will do in excess. And obviously Jacob knew about them because he calls for them right now to be dealt with. He knew they were there, but up to this point he had chosen to do nothing about that. I thank God that he finally became a man and decided it was time that he led his family. There's something else that's interesting to me as well in regard to that. And that is the simple fact that God had said nothing about any idols. Did you notice that in verse number 1? When God said, rise and go back to Bethel, God didn't say, oh, by the way, get those idols out of your home. They don't need to be there. Get them out. I don't find where God had to say that. But that was the first thing that Jacob thought of. You know as well as I do that when we're out of the will of God, we know why we're out of the will of God. Now again, we may play ignorant like Jacob had played ignorant earlier. And we may try to pretend like we don't really know what's going on. But the truth is that most of the time, probably all the time if we'd be honest, when we're out of the will of God, when we're away from where the Lord wants us to be, when we're not doing God's will for our particular life, we know what the problem is. And Jacob knew the problem in his home. He knew those idols had no business being there. And the very first thing he says is, we've got to get rid of the idols. And then he says this also in verse number 2, and be clean and change your garments. He calls for them to be clean and change the garments that they were wearing. Now, it may have been that their clothes reeked of the world and its styles and its fashion. That may have been a part of it, and that's a message for another time. But I think the main emphasis is the symbolism of the washing of themselves and the changing of their garments. Take your Bibles, if you have them right there in front of you real quickly, and go over to the minor prophet Zechariah. In Zechariah chapter number 3, in verse number 1, God shows to Zechariah Joshua, the high priest, standing before the angel of the Lord. In Zechariah chapter 3 and verse number 1, the Bible says, and he showed me Joshua, the high priest, standing before the angel of the Lord, and Satan standing at his right hand to resist him. And the Lord said unto Satan, the Lord rebuke thee, O Satan, even the Lord that hath chosen Jerusalem rebuke thee. Is not this a brand plucked out of the fire? In verse 3 it says, now Joshua was clothed with filthy garments and stood before the angel. Now watch verse 4. And he answered and spake unto those that stood before him, saying, take away the filthy garments from him. And unto him he said, behold, I have caused thine iniquity to pass from thee, and I will clothe thee with change of raiment. It was obvious as he talked about the change of raiment and the filthiness of the clothes, that it was talking as much about their spiritual relationship with God as they were talking about their physical appearance. And I believe what Jacob was doing in this verse again was just calling upon his family to claim 1 John 1:9, when the Bible says that if we confess our sin, that he is faithful and just to forgive us our sin and to cleanse us from all unrighteousness. If they were going to go back, if they were going to get back to the place where God was real again, where God was at work in their life again, where God could do something for them again, if they were going to do that, first of all, they need to get rid of the idols. They had to go. And number 2, they need to get right with the Lord. They need to be cleansed by confessing their sin and experiencing the forgiveness of Almighty God. The Bible goes on to tell us that he, in verse number 3, calls upon them to arise and go up to Bethel. When they saw that he was serious, that he meant business with God, they followed him. In verse number 4, they obeyed. In verse number 5, they followed him. In verse number 6, they all arrived where they were supposed to be. Verse 6 says, and all the people that were with him came unto this place of Bethel. I'm simply saying again that as Jacob got himself right with God, are you listening to me? When Jacob, who had up to this point pretty much tried to play oblivious to what was going on in his home. Jacob, who up to this point had pretty much only been concerned with trying to gain things for himself. Jacob, who now has recognized that he's the leader of his home, and it's time for him to step up and take the responsibility and to not tell his family what to do, but to lead his family in what they ought to do. That God now begins to work in the hearts of his family. And they who had lived in rebellion, they're now following their father. They're now going where he tells them they ought to go. They're now obeying what he's asked them to do. They've put away the gods. They've changed their garments. They have now taken that journey and they have arrived at Bethel. You know that in verse number 7, that Jacob makes an interesting discovery when he gets to Bethel. The Bible reminds us in verse number 7 that when he came to that place, that he called the place El Bethel. El Bethel means the God of the house of God. You know, there's an interesting thing that we learn when we begin to make that journey back to that place where God can work in our lives, where God can do for us what we cannot do for ourselves. We begin to realize that it's not so much the place as it is the person. I've talked with a lot of people over the years that have said something like this: preacher, I feel like if I could just get back home, If I could just get back to that old home, if I could just get back to that little old church where I used to go, if I could get to that little church out in the woods where our family are, if I could just get back there, I really feel like I could just get back where God wants me to be. Well, the problem is that we're putting emphasis on a place and not on a person. When we get right with God, it doesn't matter where we are, because God is with us wherever we are. Now, again, it was important for Jacob to go to Bethel because that's where God had told him to go. But at the same time, it was not Bethel itself that Jacob needed. Jacob needed the God of Bethel. And wherever God may have become real to you, whatever place it may have been, whatever part of the country or part of the world it may have been, you don't have to get back to that place to get back to that place of fellowship with God. What you need is the God of that place. And the Bible tells us about their return and how that God worked in their lives. But I'm going to give you one last thing to think about before we bring this all to a conclusion this morning. I want you to notice, if you would, that when Jacob came back to Bethel, that didn't necessarily mean that there was no more crisis in his home. We certainly don't have the time this morning to develop it all, but the Bible makes it clear to us that when he arrived back in Bethel, Deborah died. She had been the nurse for his mother. She had been the handmaid of his mother, and he had probably known her all of his life. She died. Then Rachel, the one that he had worked so hard to acquire as his wife, she died. And then his oldest boy, that would in place to have been the one to inherit in his place and to have been the leader in his place, committed a terrible sin with one of Jacob's handmaids. There was still crisis. But I remind you also that during that time is when Joseph grew to manhood. And Joseph was the one that became the savior of the nation. Now here's the point I'm trying to make to you. If you're out of the will of God, there may be some crisis in your home as a direct result of being out of God's will. But when we're willing to come to that place of repentance and acknowledging God and putting him first again in our lives, God can begin to forgive and cleanse and do some marvelous things. But that doesn't necessarily mean you're going to be out of the crisis business, because there can be other problems that will come along, even the life of a child of God. But it's just amazing how differently we approach those problems when we're walking with God as opposed to when we're out of fellowship with God. Because you see, when we're walking with God, we always know that we have God's presence and we have God's blessings upon our lives to see us through. I don't know where you might be this morning. I don't know where your life may be at this moment. But I just want you to know that the same God that cared about Jacob and watched over him and brought him back to Bethel is the same God that wants to work in my life and wants to work in your life. And it may be this morning that there is a family in crisis. And as God has spoken to your heart, you realize that much of the crisis is simply because you haven't stepped up to the plate and been who God wants you to be. Maybe today is the time to bow before the Lord and say, God, just like Jacob, it's time for me to stand up and be the spiritual leader of my home.
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4: Turn in your Bibles with me, please, to 1 Thessalonians chapter 4. 1 Thessalonians chapter 4. Thessalonica was the second city in Macedonia to which the apostle Paul took the gospel. He and Silas and Timothy went to that city, and as was Paul's custom, he began to meet with the Jews on the Sabbath day in the synagogue. As frequently happened, many of them rejected the gospel, And so he turned to the Gentiles, and many of them, along with some of the Jews, were saved. As a matter of fact, the Lord did quite a work there in the city of Thessalonica. But the opposition was so great that one day the authorities took perhaps the greatest leader in the church there, a man by the name of Jason, and held him until the missionaries would leave the city. He was kind of their guarantee that they would leave. And rather than keep the believers there in physical danger of their lives, Paul left the city. He was so concerned for these believers that while he was in Athens, he sent Timothy back to them to check on them, to see if they were doing okay. Timothy rejoined him later at Corinth, bringing the wonderful news that these men and women who had trusted Jesus Christ as Savior were standing for the Lord and living for Him. And it really warmed Paul's heart. And he wrote these two letters to the Thessalonians back to them from the city of Corinth. The believers in Thessalonica were living in a world just amazingly like the world in which we find ourselves today. It was a pagan world, as ours is now. It was a world where there was great and increasing hostility toward the Lord Jesus Christ and His people. It was a world where there was a lot of error that was being taught as doctrine. And so as we read these words of the Apostle Paul to the Thessalonians, there are just so many lessons that we learn that are helpful to us in our world today. I would remind you once again, because it is so basically important to our understanding, that these words of 1 Thessalonians, while they are penned as a letter by the Apostle Paul to these dear saints in Thessalonica, the Apostle Paul penned these words as the Holy Spirit moved him along. This is the inspired Word of God. And so as we look at a portion of this scripture today, remember that this is far more than just the heart of a man toward fellow believers in Thessalonica. This is the heart of God toward you and me. The letters to the Thessalonians are like the rest of the New Testament scriptures, particularly the epistles. They contain a unique and wonderful blend of doctrine, teaching, belief, and the practical application of that doctrine to life, to our walk in this world. And today I'd like to see us to see again some of those connections between doctrine and practice, between belief and walk, in a message that I've entitled, Heartstrings Tied to the Feet. If you have your Bibles open to 1 Thessalonians chapter 4, I would like for you to see several points about the Christian walk. And the first one is this: walking worthy of God requires moral purity. Would you follow with me in 1 Thessalonians chapter 4? Furthermore, then, we beseech you, brethren, and exhort you by the Lord Jesus, that as ye have received of us how ye ought to walk and to please God, so ye would abound more and more. The Apostle Paul has already expressed that thought as God the Holy Spirit moved him to do so back in chapter 2, verse 12, when he penned these words, that ye would walk worthy of God, who hath called you unto his kingdom and glory. Now, you know well, but I think it's important that we remind ourselves that salvation does not come by walking. That is, salvation does not come by a certain kind of living or lifestyle. Salvation, forgiveness of sins, the escape from hell for eternity, and having heaven as home for eternity, comes only through the blood of Jesus Christ. It is what Jesus did for us, not what we do for Him. The Bible makes it very clear that our salvation is not by works of righteousness that we have done. When a man or a woman, boy or girl, believes on the Lord Jesus Christ, then that man or woman, boy or girl, is saved and placed into the family of God. It's the gift of God, not of works, lest any man should boast. But having received that wonderful gift, God wants us to walk in accordance with that. Our lives should increasingly in this world become more and more like the Lord Jesus Christ. And I think the Lord plants that desire in the heart of each of His believers. We can become so calloused toward the things of God that we tend to push that thought, that desire down. But I think God wants His people to desire to walk worthy of God and to please God in our walk, that is our lifestyle. Now, when you come down to verse 7 of chapter 4, we read these words, "For God hath not called us unto uncleanness, but unto holiness." Walking worthy of God requires moral purity. Now, if you rush past that point, you might say, well, that's obvious. If you're supposed to be a Christian, you ought to be clean. Why do we need to park here? Why did the Apostle Paul, as the Holy Spirit moved him to pen these words, move him to talk to these Thessalonians about moral purity? It's because the world in which we live, and increasingly more and more today, has become a filthy, unclean world. I saw a headline for an article in the news this week that was the most interesting headline. It said that because of the recent development of some new drugs which have become very popular, that the greatest incidences of STDs, sexually transmitted diseases, the greatest group of people among which those are increasing are the older population. And that's just a reflection of the world in which we live today. It is a morally impure world with unspeakable moral impurity. I don't think I have to dwell on that further, but let me remind you of my first point this morning. If you and I are going to walk worthy of God, that requires moral purity. Look back in your Bibles at verse 3 of 1 Thessalonians chapter 4. The Lord says through the pen of Paul, "For this is the will of God." Do you want to know the will of God for your life? Here it is. "For this is the will of God, even your sanctification, that ye should abstain from fornication." Sanctification, being set apart. As you read through these first 12 verses of this chapter, you'll notice that we are to be set apart from the world around us. We are to be like the Lord Jesus Christ, not like the pagan world around us. And that's the will of God, our sanctification, our being set apart for God. And the specific point that God would have us notice right here is the matter of moral purity. We are to abstain from fornication. Verse 5 is a very interesting verse. "Not in the lust of concupiscence." Lust here is used in the sense of a strong desire, a longing desire in the life. Concupiscence speaks of immoral pleasure. We're not supposed to engage our lives in this strong, overpowering desire and longing for immoral pleasure. "Not in the lust of concupiscence, even as the Gentiles which know not God." And my dear friend, that is a matter which is so needed today in our consciousness. I think you will give immediate acknowledgement of the fact that we live in a world which is filthy and dirty as far as morality is concerned. But I am so moved by the impact that is having on God's people today. I look at our young people who are growing up today, Christian young people who do not have the sensitivity to the matter of morality that young people 30 years ago had. And there is a reason for that. In our Christian homes today, we have for a generation or two so let the world into our homes that our children have grown up knowing with their heads that immorality is wrong and is against Scripture and is against God, But without spiritual sensitivity to it, there are things which are commonly practiced and promoted in our culture today. I'm speaking of things like so-called alternate lifestyles. There are things which are promoted in the public schools, which have become part of the public agenda today, which a generation or two ago, Christian people did not even speak of. Things which a generation or two ago, there was such a sensitivity to them that God's people were shocked even when they were brought up. When I was growing up, you would not hear a man in the pulpit reference a news article as I just did and use the term in the pulpit, STDs or sexually transmitted diseases. That's because we had such a spiritual sensitivity toward the wickedness of this kind of immoral sin that God's people were horrified by it and recoiled from it. Sad to say, that's not true in most cases today. And while our children have grown up to know that these things are wrong because we have taught them that, in many cases we have let the televisions run in front of them where that kind of family sitcom is presented as if it were normality, or whether these kinds of sins were the object of jokes which are made, and we sit there and let these things run in front of our children, and they see them as the norm. And we teach them from the scripture that they're wrong, but we teach them from our lax lifestyle something entirely different. And the scripture tells us that if we are going to walk worthy of God who has saved us, we're going to have to be sanctified from the world, and the specific way which God mentions as the will of God concerning us is that we not practice or be guilty of the sin of fornication, and that you and I, as the children of God, should not engage in the lust of concupiscence as the world does. And so, my first observation this morning is that if you and I are going to walk worthy of the God who has saved us, that is going to require moral purity on our part. I'm about to leave that point in a way, but I hesitate to leave it because we are so afflicted by that. Men, what about your thought life? What is it that you look at on the computer when your wife is not around? Ladies, what do you look at? What do you read? It's not just a matter of overt engaging in certain practices. It is a matter of what we condone and tolerate in our hearts. But that leads me to our second point, and that is that God has given us the responsibility to control our bodies in this matter of moral purity. Look back at your Bibles, please, verse 4. This is the will of God, verse 3. Verse 4, that every one of you should know how to possess his vessel in sanctification and honor. Now, what is your vessel? That's the body in which you live at the present time. The scriptures make it clear that man is made as a tripartite being. He has a spirit and a soul and a body. The body in which you are sitting this morning is the tabernacle in which you reside at this present time. It's the vessel which contains you at this moment. Knowing Jesus Christ as your Savior, should you die before the Lord Jesus Christ returns for us, that vessel will be planted in the earth, that is, it will be placed in the grave. It will deteriorate. You will go to be with the Lord. Paul says elsewhere, to be absent from the body is to be present with the Lord. You won't cease to exist. You won't lose your consciousness. As a matter of fact, 2 Corinthians seems to make it clear that God provides a temporary vessel for us, a temporary body there in heaven, so that when we depart this body, this vessel, we're not left unclothed, as Paul expresses it to the Corinthians. And we know that when the Lord Jesus Christ returns in the rapture, that these bodies, these vessels in which we live right at this moment, will be raised from the grave, and those who are still living will be changed in a moment in the twinkling of an eye, and will be taken in these vessels, in these bodies, but incorruptible, will be taken to heaven in them to be with the Lord. Body, soul, and spirit will have been reunited. That is, this body, soul, and spirit, and this body changed. So God has created your body.

see those as the gift of God with unique opportunities just for us, they will become opportunities for bringing great glory to God in this life. Now, God expects us, He has given us the responsibility in this matter of morality to control our bodies. Every one of you, verse 4, should know how to possess his vessel, control it, be in charge of it. Don't scratch just because it itches. Don't just react to physical stimuli. You and I are to control these bodies. The writer of Scripture said that he had determined that he would set no wicked thing before mine eyes. That's what we're talking about, controlling this vessel. So my dear friend, fellow believer, we live in a world where we are surrounded by many temptations. I will acknowledge that. We are awash in temptation to sin. But that is no excuse for God's people. Don't ever say, I fell into the sin of immorality because I could not help myself. No, that is not true. God expects us to possess these vessels in sanctification and honor for His sake. We're talking about walking worthy of the wonderful God who has saved us. My third observation from this passage is this. Violation of God's will in the matter of moral purity is of the greatest consequence. It's not just a light matter. It is a matter of grave importance and great consequence for us. First of all, because if we're not faithful in this matter of moral purity, the Lord becomes the avenger. Now, I don't know about you. I think I do know about you. I do not want God, my Savior, as my enemy. And He is not my enemy unless I set myself against Him. And the Lord is the avenger of those. Let me give it to you in the text here. You have your Bibles open, verse 6. And we're talking in the context now of this matter of moral purity. Verse 6, that no man go beyond and defraud his brother in any matter. And the matter that we're discussing that this is set in is this matter of purity. Because that the Lord is the avenger of all such, as we also have forewarned you and testified. Now notice we're talking to believers. Go beyond and defraud his brother. The word defraud speaks of cheating someone out of something by our trickery, by the way we lead them along. God says in this matter of morality, if you come along and defraud someone, that is, you lead someone into the sin of immorality, whether it be fornication or some other expression of this lust of concupiscence, you are defrauding that one of his purity and his walk, or her purity and her walk before God. And God says that the Lord becomes the avenger of that. I think God's people need to step back and take a deep breath and understand that you can't just dabble in sin and then just sort of shrug your shoulders and walk away from it. There are the most serious consequences, and I can't think of a more serious consequence than making a decision to do something which is going to set me in opposition to God in the posture of making God my enemy. I don't need God as my enemy. You don't either. And He isn't your enemy if you know Him as Savior, but you can sure put yourself in that place where He becomes that. And then I also see that this matter of immorality is an offense against God, not really an offense against man. It's an offense against God who gave us His Holy Spirit. Now don't brush past that too quickly. Look at verse 8. This is of the most important consequence. He therefore that despiseth, now we're talking about our relationships in this

0: matter of moral purity. He therefore that despiseth not man. Now it's not just a matter of that other person with whom you are engaged. That's really not it. It goes a lot further than that. Verse 8, but God. What about God? But God, who hath also given unto us his Holy Spirit. What is that all about? What is the greatest thing God could do for you and me in this life as we walk through this world as his people before he takes us on to heaven in glory? He has chosen to come and indwell us himself in the person of the Holy Spirit. Don't ever brush past the Holy Spirit. The Holy Spirit is not an influence. He is a person. He is God. God, the Holy Spirit. This is the same God who in his work as the only begotten Son died for you on the cross and for me. This is the same God who in his work as Jehovah, the Father, so loved us, he gave his only begotten Son to die for us. Dear friend, just think of that. That is awesome. Can you imagine God so good that he just gave himself for you? And having believed on him and placed your trust in Jesus Christ as your Savior, he gave to you and to me the greatest treasure that could be fathomed in this world. As you sit there this morning in that comfortable seat, or watching by way of streaming on the internet or by television, if you know Jesus Christ as Savior, the Holy Spirit is there inside you. Your body is the temple of the Holy Ghost, the Scripture says. Now, if you and I, walking through this world with that great treasure within us, the blessed Holy Spirit who is with us to guide us, to teach us the Scriptures, to comfort us in our distress, to empower us as we live for God. If we take these bodies which he has given to us, these vessels which he has made his temple, and we engage in the wickedness of this immorality the Scripture is speaking of, how much greater an offense could we render against God, the Holy Spirit? If you or I engage in an immoral relationship, do you understand that because he so loves you and has submitted himself to that position, in that relationship, you and I are holding, in a sense, the Holy Spirit captive to wickedness? That's not just sin against man or woman. That is sin against God in his tenderest expression toward us. There, I suppose, could be no greater insult to the Lord who saved us than this kind of unclean living. But we just let it flow into our living rooms by television. We just brush it off and don't give it a thought. My dear friend, violation of God's will in the matter of moral purity is of greatest consequence. Well, I want to move on. We want to look at the first 12 verses of this chapter today. And this matter of walking worthy of God also involves brotherly love. Look, if you would, please, in your Bibles at verses 9 and 10. But as touching brotherly love, ye need not that I write unto you, for ye yourselves are taught of God to love one another, and indeed ye do it toward all the brethren which are in all Macedonia, but we beseech you, brethren, that ye increase more and more. Now, in the day in which we live, and I suppose with these Thessalonians, we hear a lot of talk about love. I mean, love, love, love. It goes on so much that I just get a little weary of it sometimes because it's so shallow most of the time. In our culture today, when we speak of love, we're usually referring to an emotion of warmth, an attraction physically towards someone. That is not the biblical definition of love at all. Love is not an emotion. Love is a decision of the will. It's an act of the will, a decision one makes that results in positive actions toward another, which may or may not be accompanied by warm feelings or emotion. Emotion often accompanies love, but emotion is not love. Love is a decision of the will. And so brotherly love has to do with actions which come out of a decision in our lives. As a matter of fact, it's very interesting. Look back at verses 9 and 10, the end of verse 9 and the start of verse 10. We're taught of God to love one another, verse 10, and indeed ye do it. The Holy Spirit expresses loving one another in the next verse as doing it. That's an act of the will. And my heart is so warmed when I see God's people expressing brotherly love toward one another here at the campus church, as it ought to be. I have been at the hospital on occasion, sometimes early in the morning, when one of God's dear people was there for a serious surgery. And I think of a particular couple in the campus church whom I have frequently seen, not officers of the church, just God's people in the church, and they're there doing it for another, bringing comfort and cheer and sitting while the surgery goes on, even at times which are probably awkward for them, like early in the morning. Now that's brotherly love. Whenever we have a death in the family of the church, if we become aware of it, and we usually do, if people are helping us by letting us know, I hear of the ladies of our church who take meals one after another to the families that are involved. When little babies are born into families, things like that are done. On Wednesday nights here at the campus church, we receive offerings for others rather than the direct work of this ministry. My heart is thrilled as I see how the saints of this church give so generously for others on Wednesday nights. Now that's doing it. Those are decisions of the will. I will write a check to help with this need. That's brotherly love. Out of those actions sometimes come great feelings of warmth and joy and happiness. And those emotions are wonderful, but the emotions are not the love. It's the act of the will and making a decision and doing it. And if you and I are going to walk worthy of God, then we will have that kind of brotherly love. Incidentally, within the context of this chapter, verse 6, brotherly love is not to cheat another believer out of a worthy walk by defrauding, by cheating, by taking advantage of someone. It's not dragging another believer into immorality. That's brotherly love, living right one with another. And then I notice in the fifth place that a worthy walk involves, well, today we would say it this way, minding your own business. Look at verse 11, would you? God's word gets so practical. And that ye study to be quiet. Just be quiet. And can't you smile when you see that in the scripture? I can see the Apostle Paul. Now just be quiet. That ye study to be quiet and to do your own business and to work with your own hands as we commanded you. If we're going to walk worthy of the Lord Jesus Christ, we shouldn't be busybodies. We should be minding our own business. We have plenty to take care of, each one of us, don't we? I mean, it's a big job keeping control of these vessels in which we live in all kinds of ways. And so you and I are to study to be quiet and to do our own business along the way. And then I also notice that a worthy walk involves honest work. Would you look at verses 11 and 12? And to work with your own hands as we commanded you, that ye may walk honestly toward them that are without, and that ye may have lack of nothing. God's blessing is on honest work. This business, this idea which permeates our culture more and more today, that the government owes us everything, that is not a biblical concept at all. This business of working hard, standing on your own two feet as you trust God and He gives you ability, this business of the joy of honest labor is a biblical concept. Young people, as you're growing up, learn to work. Parents, teach your children to work. The glory of honest work. And we're to work for ourselves so that we'll have what we need, verse 12, the end of it, that ye may have lack of nothing, and also so that we can walk honestly toward them which are without. You don't have to go around begging all the time. You work hard, and God provides through your labor. That's a godly matter, and that's part of this business of walking worthy of God. Every head bowed, every eye closed, please. Let me close my message this way. God's Word is so glorious in the wonderful doctrines of His Word. What a wonderful thing it is that the Lord Jesus Christ has saved us from our sins, those who have put their faith and trust in Him. And what a wonderful thing that the Word of God is so practical. It teaches us how to walk.
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2: So this morning, as you're in John chapter number 20, it may seem like a little bit of a different passage for this time of year, but recently I was going through this and reading it, and it was an encouragement to me for a few different reasons. All of us face different seasons in life. All of us face storms. All of us face trials. We face things that don't seem like they make sense. Life is the type of thing, the longer you live it, the more ups and downs you go through. Circumstances come your way that you never planned for, you never wanted, but God has a purpose and a plan for them. In this particular passage, we have, of course, the story of the disciples and those following Jesus coming to the empty tomb and realizing that their Savior is gone. Imagine with me these disciples for a few moments. They're already in a state of shock and confusion and concern because the leader they have spent so much time with, their Savior, the one who they have come to love, the one who they have enjoyed learning from and being taught by, is now gone. He talked about this. He emphasized that this day was coming, but to actually experience it was something that I don't believe they were fully prepared for. Not only that, they now come to the tomb and it's empty. There's a panic. Mary Magdalene, it says in verse number 1, the first day of the week cometh Mary Magdalene early, when it was yet dark, unto the sepulcher, and seeth the stone taken away from the sepulcher. Then she runneth and cometh to Simon Peter and to the other disciple whom Jesus loved, and saith unto them, they have taken away the Lord out of the sepulcher, and we know not where they have laid him. So not only has fear taken place as they went through, obviously, the crucifixion of Christ, and they observed it, and they saw all those things. Now there's confusion. Now there's a different fear. There's uncertainty about what is to come. They don't know. And I have discovered in my own life, even as sordid as it is, and for some of y'all, you're probably thinking, no, it's longer than you think it is, but my life really is not that old, and I have been able to look back, and there are those seasons that come that cause concern and perhaps a little fear and some uncertainty. In this passage, I find some comforting thoughts that have encouraged me along the way. I don't know what you're going through, and you think, man, life is great. We just started the semester, and nothing could be better. And I'm encouraged to think that there are many in this room like that. There also may be others in this room that the semester has started off and it's a little rough for you. Or maybe you went home for Christmas break and it was not the break that you'd hoped for. It wasn't restful. Perhaps there's something back home you're facing, you're dealing with that has caused your life to be unsettled and you're upset about it and it's frustrating and you can't get your mind wrapped around what God wants you to do here because of the things that are on your mind weighing heavily. I don't know where you've come from, but I do know one thing, that God is the same yesterday, today, and forever. And whatever storm you may face and whatever trial you may be going through at this time, I promise you that there is a God that loves you and has a perfect plan for you. A couple thoughts for us this morning out of this passage. And the first thing I want you to see is this. Sometimes life seems to just pile up on itself. Now you think, I thought you were encouraging us this morning. We'll get to that part, okay? But I want us to accept the fact that sometimes life feels like it's piling up on us. And if you look at it, like I said already with the disciples, one, their Savior has been crucified. They had to watch that unimaginable death there. And now the loss of their friend, their master, the one they love. And now, of course, the confusion. The thought that somebody has stolen the body of their Savior. They have no idea where it is. In your own life, you may be dealing with health issues, financial issues, perhaps grief, confusion, discouragement. If you haven't yet, I promise you it's coming. So accept that life sometimes does that. It seems to pile up on ourselves, and then sometimes it seems to not only be overwhelming, but follow us everywhere. When I was a young boy, we lived in Germany. My dad was in the military, and one particular day, my mom said, son, I need to take the trash out to the dumpster. We lived in a large apartment building, and the dumpster was at the end of the cul-de-sac there. So I took the trash out to the dumpster. And I'm four, so I'm having a good old time and running down the sidewalk, because that's when you could, you know, let your four-year-old kid run down the sidewalk with the trash. And I come back in the house, and I go back to playing and jumping on the couch and having a good time with my toys and watching TV, and my older sister was there, so we're goofing around and playing. And after a few moments, my mom said, son, come here. And you know that state, that way that it said, you a little panic in your heart there. So I went to see my mom, and she said, do you need a bath? I thought a weird question. I said, no, mom, I'm perfectly content. She goes, you're getting one tonight. And so I went back to playing, and then a few minutes later, she goes, son, come here. And the tone got a little more angry at that point. And I went back in and said, yeah, mommy. And she said, you stink, son. So it went from, do I need a bath, to now I stink. And I'm starting to get a complex here at 4 years old. And so, no, mom, everything's fine. And she goes, come here. So she starts checking me and all that stuff. And I had gone to the dumpster barefoot. Some of y'all are starting to imagine where this might go. While at the dumpster, I was standing in a position that was not the best position. I was throwing the trash away, but where I was standing was where several people would take their animals for a walk. And I, unbeknownst to me, I assumed everything there was mud, and so I came back in the house and for an hour or so was playing all over the house, jumping on the couch, the cloth couch, with my feet dirty. And my mom realized as she checked my feet, she realized what in the world was going on. And she said, son, you got to pay attention where you're stepping. Where you're standing, it's disgusting out there. And you've now brought this in. And sometimes, you know, it's disgusting what's going on in life. And it seems to just follow us everywhere. Well, that was my fault that day. Oh, my mom was so mad. She had to clean up for a while. My dad came home, and for some reason, there wasn't great fellowship that night as a family. It was just one of those weird moments. But I remember looking back on that story thinking, oh, yeah, life sometimes is like that. What you're involved in stinks, and it's discouraging, and it's frustrating. It seems to go wherever we go, and we can't catch that break. But please understand that when life gets overwhelming, God is never overwhelmed. When you're going through a class that may not be your favorite, or it's difficult, or the projects seem to be overwhelming, or you're not sure if the calendar is going to fit with your happy calendar, what things you enjoy, please understand that God can provide. It seems that sometimes we get all the burden while others get all the blessing. I had a boxmate in college that he seemed to regularly get checks from people, random checks, just praying for you, here's some money for college. I hated my boxmate. He always got those gifts. I got the, if you want more hours to work and pay your bill, you can work the 9 to midnight shift at such and, you know, the distribution center or whatever. And I was like, praise the Lord. So, I get all the burdens and stuff, and my boxmate was getting the blessings, or my roommates would get the care packages every other day from their families. Every other day, okay? I got one a semester, whether I was ready for it or not, all right? Sometimes those lives, as you look around, it's like you start to compare yourself to other people. Well, they seem to have it so good. Please be careful with that. Please be careful with the perspective that those around you are having it better than you, because what happens is we begin to get selfish and self-centered in our perspective, and we miss what God really is trying to accomplish. And the reality is those around us are dealing with things that we may not even understand. Especially if you're looking at social media, be careful with that. That can really play with your mind and affect your heart for God. But I want us for a moment to stop and realize all of us have more than we deserve. You stop and think about the blessings that you have. You stop and think about the things you've been given in life and the opportunities that you have to look forward to. Those are blessings that we don't deserve, and yet God in His loving grace has bestowed that upon us. And what a wonderful God that we have to give us more than we deserve. I can't help but look back in my own life, not just as a young person growing up, but as an adult, and realize all the things that I have done to hurt people and hurt relationships and displeasing to God, and yet God has extended much grace to me. And those in my life have extended grace to the point that I can't help but realize I need to extend the same. Be careful not to spiritualize also what we are being given as judgment for things that we've done wrong. Sometimes I've heard people say, hey, listen, life piles up on me. Oh, woe is me. I'm being persecuted for Christ's sake. The reality sometimes is we get what we deserve, right? We sow and now we reap. So be careful that you don't super spiritualize something that you're going through that was of your own making. But yet in those trials that come and those storms that arise and those parts of life, those seasons of life that seem to be overwhelming, understand this statement that God is always and only good. You hear Pastor Redland mention that often. And he does so to remind us of that great truth that will help us get through those seasons, that God is always and only good. Psalm 119, verse 68 says this, "Thou art good and doest good." Understand that God can only do good. I don't understand what's happening in my life, Pastor Wynn. I don't understand the trials I've already started facing this semester or what I'm still facing from last semester. Please know this, that God is always and only good, and what He's doing in your life is going to be for His glory and your good. So first, we must understand that life sometimes just seems to pile up on itself. But number two, I want you to see this. The one that waited is the one that got to see Jesus. Let's go down to the story a little bit more. Back in our passage in verse number 3, it says this, "Peter therefore went forth and that other disciple and came to the sepulcher. So they ran both together, and the other disciple did outrun Peter and came first to the sepulcher. And he, stooping down and looking in, saw the linen clothes lying, yet he went not in." And you can continue to read. Peter comes up there and now sees the grave is empty. The linen clothes are there. And verse number 8, "Then went on, and also that other disciple which came first to the sepulcher when he saw and believed, for as yet they knew not the scripture." I marked that phrase in my Bible. That's an interesting statement. I hope and pray that in my life it can't be said of me that I don't know the scripture. That he must rise again from the dead. Verse number 10, "Then the disciples went away again into their own home." See, the disciples in their fear of what's been taking place and in their confusion, they made a decision to observe what they saw and then think, oh, we just got to go back and figure out what to do next. But in verse number 11, "But Mary stood without at the sepulcher." Mary, in her overwhelming emotion and her grief that she's experiencing, and again, the confusion, the heartache, not knowing what is going on, she just simply stands there and she's weeping. And where the other disciples missed an opportunity to see the miraculous, in that moment, she was able to see. In the seasons that you may face, I want to encourage you with this, just stop and let God move. Stop and let God show Himself to you in a way that you've never seen before. I think of the verse in Psalm 46, verse 10, "Be still and know that I am God." That was my mother-in-law's life verse. She passed away in 2006. And everything in her house was that verse, and she loved that verse. And it's become one of my wife's favorite verses. And we've had to experience it in our own family as we've gone through seasons, as we've gone through heartache, as we've gone through different things with our special needs children and passing of loved ones. But you're able to stop and be still and know that He is God. The phrase "be still" there doesn't indicate that circumstances may or may not change. It doesn't indicate that things will get rosier and better for you. It simply means that there's a place of contentment to be found and dwelling with Christ, and resting in where He has us and what He is doing. In Exodus chapter 14, as the Israelites came to the Red Sea and they knew the Egyptian army was behind them, they were panicked and they were afraid. Moses stood up and said, "Stand still and see the salvation of the Lord." In other words, be still. Being still is not necessarily a physical trait, but more of a heart attitude of contentment and resting in who God is and what He's trying to accomplish. In 1 Kings chapter 19, verses 12 through 18, there was the still small voice that helped Elijah understand that there was more down in the city ready to serve God than just what he was thinking of. God wasn't in the mighty wind. He wasn't in the fire. He wasn't in the earthquake. He was in the still small voice. And sometimes we can get so busy with life, we get so wrapped up in all that is taking place, and it's easy to do, especially on this campus. Your schedule is so busy. But be careful that you don't miss who God is and what He's doing. If He loves you enough to save you from an eternal punishment and separation from Him, then certainly He loves you enough to walk with you day by day and to meet your needs and help you through whatever you're facing. Don't look for the Red Sea parting and miss the everyday miracle that He is doing. I think sometimes we read Scripture and we think, boy, I wish if only I could have that opportunity to be like the Israelites and see all those things, or be like the three Hebrew children thrown in the fire and have God walk with us. Wow, these are amazing things. Please know this, God still does amazing things. It may not be the Red Sea parting, but in your life it can be just as important as the Red Sea parting. Why? Because God is the same yesterday, today, and forever. So be excited about where you're at, because God has a plan. Don't be so discouraged that you miss the Savior. The disciples, they walked away thinking, what are we going to do? Mary stood there weeping and had a chance to see Jesus. Third thing I want you to see very quickly here is, no matter what happens in life, desire to have the Savior in your life. Now, I'm not talking about salvation. I'm gonna make an assumption that many in this room are saved, and I trust by your testimony that's the case. There may be somebody here, though, that does not know Jesus Christ as a personal Savior, and can I encourage you with this? Today's a great day to get that settled. We can help you right with that. I'll stick around afterwards, and nothing more important to the schedule on this campus than for you to know for sure that Jesus Christ is your Savior, and you have a home in heaven with Him for eternity. But I think sometimes we as Christians, in our infancy as new believers, or if we've never been discipled and we haven't grown properly, we tend to take for granted the fact that God is with us. Oh, we're saved. We know that we're going to heaven, but we've never experienced the joys and the thrills of a proper walk with Jesus Christ. Can I encourage you with this? The more you go through seasons, the more you should desire the Savior. The more you're on the mountaintops, the more you should desire the Savior. No matter what you're going through in life, please, I encourage you to crave the Savior. Look at verse number 15 with me of this chapter. Of course, Jesus asks her twice, "Woman, why weepest thou? Whom seekest thou?" And she says this in verse 15. She, supposing Him to be the gardener, you think, how does she not know Jesus' face? Well, you got to understand, there's a lot going on. It's amazing what trauma and what sorrow and different things being overwhelmed can cause your perspective to miss. But she, supposing Him to be the gardener, saith unto Him, "Sir, if thou have borne Him hence, tell me where thou hast laid Him, and I will take Him away." She craved the body of her Savior. She craved His presence. Everything hadn't been revealed to her yet. She was still confused and still uncertain, but there was a desire in her heart to have the presence of God with her. She had the teachings that Jesus taught. She had all those important moments, but she wanted her Savior near. How about you, student? When you don't know what to do, when your life seems turned upside down, do you crave the only stability that can bring you true peace? In Psalm 118, the Bible talks about thy word is hope, and that the word of God brings that hope, that glorious expectation of what is to come, because God said it would. Do you crave the Savior? Well, there's a lot of things that we can crave. Dr. Baldwin mentioned the four winds. I won't mention it that way, but you crave food when you're hungry, right? If you're in a relationship with a significant other, you crave time with them. You enjoy that. I thoroughly enjoy time with my wife. I get home in the evenings, and we spend time together. We have our three children that are quite interesting and full of variety. I crave time with my family. We crave our hobbies, our interests that we have. We enjoy time with them. We desire that. But again, if we're not careful, we'll completely miss craving time with Jesus. And there is nothing more sweet than time with Jesus. David describes it as the secret place in Psalm 91. I have to confess to you, I've not been to the secret place as often as I need to be. That place where you don't know what to do, but you know you're in the presence of Almighty God. And He changes everything. You think, oh, so if I get with God, that my circumstances will get better, my projects will be relieved and all those things? No, the reality is there may be more to come. But I have discovered this in my time and my walk with the Lord, that the more I desire to follow Him, the more I get what I'm looking for. It doesn't mean circumstances change, but my perspective on them sure does. I crave the Savior. Mary so desired to have the presence of the Savior in her life that she was willing to, out of emotion, embarrass herself and just beg and plead for the body of Christ. Do we seek the presence of Christ? Is our first reaction to go to his word where we can hear Him speak to us? I've talked to college students, I've talked to teenagers, I've talked to adults in all phases of life, and many times they say, I just don't know what to do. I need wisdom for a decision I have to make, and I'm not sure where to go. And all the while, they're not even getting into the Scriptures to understand what God has already given them to do. A college student this semester, my prayer for you is that your time with the Lord and your walk through His Word is more precious and more meaningful and deeper than it's ever been. Because as I believe, the administration at Pensacola Christian College and your teachers would desire not that you just get a diploma, but that you are a stronger believer when you leave this place because of the presence of the Lord in your life. Paul said it best in Philippians 3:10, I think five of the most powerful words in all of Scripture, that I may know Him. Do you realize what Paul had in his life that he rejected and cast away and counted it as waste? Just so he can have the superiority of knowing God better. Oh, Paul said that statement, that I may know Him. He desired not just the presence of God, but the knowledge of who God was. So that whenever life came his way, whatever day he was dealing with, he could apply that information and that walk with the Lord, and it changed him forever. And finally this morning, I want you to get this bit of advice out of this passage. No matter what comes your way, listen for His voice. Listen for His voice. Look what happens to Mary here. She says, I desire to know where the body is. In verse number 15, please tell me where you've taken him, and I will take him away. In verse number 16, Jesus saith unto her, Mary. She turned herself and saith unto him, Rabboni, which is to say, Master. I can't help but just imagine. I like reading Scripture with imagination. Do you do that? I think it's safe to do that. It's fun that way. There's a lot of stories in Scripture that are fun to read with imagination. Balaam's donkey talking, that's a fun one. How about the Israelites walking around Jericho for those 7 days, and the people up top thinking, these idiots, they're just walking, and then they just do their thing, then they go away. Or how about the feeding of the 5,000? Could you imagine that were a miraculous event there? I love to read with imagination, and here Mary in her grief and in her confusion and in her hurt, she begins to say, I'm just overwhelmed, and all of a sudden, Jesus says her name. Let me ask you this, if Mary had gone away with the other disciples, would she have heard Jesus say her name? No, she would have missed that one moment where Christ said, Mary. I know in my own life, as I look back, there's been some moments that were very overwhelming. It's one thing to be in pastoral ministry and to preach messages to teenagers when I was a youth pastor, and to singles when I was a singles pastor, and different things like that. But when you have to start going through it and God takes you through what you've been preaching, it's a different atmosphere. It's a different attitude towards those things. And I have to confess to you that there are times that out of my confusion, I would ask God why. And I don't believe that's necessarily an issue. But I do confess at times my heart attitude was not desiring for God to reveal His will, but rather my why was to challenge what God was doing. And I love when we challenge God in a sense, we ask Him why. I love those moments now where He doesn't respond at all. You see, God already established the fact that He is always and only good. His word says so. It's for us to believe and to trust in His word, to know that we can pause and just be still long enough because He will speak to us. And He will guide us and help us and get us through those things we're facing. What is God teaching you through your season? You think, seriously, man, life is great. I go to the beach every weekend, and it's good, and I hang out with friends. I have one class a week, and life is good. Probably not even possible. But or maybe you think you only have one class, and you're missing the other ones, but I don't know. But you think, man, life is really good. I go to class first thing in the morning. I go to lunch, and then I go to the sports center the rest of my life. And so life is grand. You're looking at doing the 4 years of college into a seven-year program. Look, it works for some. For me, my senior year was the best 3 years of college. I enjoyed I get those things. You say, life is great. Everything's perfect. I have great relationships, and nothing is bothering me. You may be the other person in this room that's saying, every day when my alarm goes off, I hate it. Of course, I hate mornings anyway, so it has nothing, whether life is good or not, mornings are just bad. But you may be dreading waking up because of what you have to face that day. Or you get that phone call from home, and when you see that number pop up, you know it's not going to be an encouraging phone call. Or you get a call from a medical professional saying, hey, listen, we've run the test, and we've seen. Or you get a notice early the semester that your bill needs to be paid, and you don't know how you're going to do it. What is God teaching you through this moment? Are you trying to be like the disciples and go away and figure out what to do next? Or are you taking time to just be still and pause and say, God, what are you doing? You know what I have found to be true in this life is when I need to hear God speak, this is where He's going to do it. I have not had the devotional life that I need to in my life. I promise you that. And in those moments, I can tell you, I know exactly where I'm missing it. God speaks through His word. Are you listening for His voice? Very quickly, I want to leave an illustration with you to summarize this last point, to stop and to listen. When we were in Ohio, I was a coach for one of our high school teams there. And one particular night, I had to go back through the gym to the classroom to get some things. And I brought my oldest son with me. He was 4 at the time. And I was used to the facility. We walked through all the time. And we walked into the gym. It was late at night. There was the lobby light behind me. The gym door opened up. We walked through, and as the gym door closed, the gym was dark again. But I knew where I was going. I was walking straight across. My 4-year-old son, though, got scared. It was dark in the gym. And I could hear, when we walked in first, the first few steps, I could hear the little pitter-patter of little kids' feet behind me. But then all of a sudden, all I heard was mine. My son said, Dad? That voice, that little still small voice that's a little bit scared. And so as a good father, I didn't respond right away because I was playing with his head. It was great. But I said, yeah, bud, what's up? And I'd walked a few feet ahead. I could turn around. I can kind of see a silhouette through the light from the lobby, so I knew where he was. Because, Dad, I'm scared. I said, well, bud, I'll come get you. And then I thought about this. I said, no, bud, I want you to come to me. And he said, what? I said, but I want you to listen to my voice, and I'm going to keep talking to you, and I want you to keep walking. But, Dad, I don't know. I said, bud, trust me. Listen for my voice. I'm going to take care of you. And I started to hear his feet hit the gym floor a little bit, and he began to walk. And he got a little bit away from me, about arm's length away, and he began to see my rather large physique, and I don't mean that in a workout way. And he said, oh, there you are, Daddy. Okay, let's go. And he grabbed my hand, and we walked through the gym and got what we needed to get. I can't help but think there's times in my own life and maybe in your life when we feel like we're in the middle of a dark gym and we don't know where we're going. Are you listening for the voice of the Savior? He'll help you. He'll guide you. He'll protect you and help change your outlook on all that's going on in your life.
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3: There's so many different areas of ministry within the walls of the church. Tonight, we're going to focus on an aspect of ministry that is actually, you know, not so much done within the walls, but outside of the walls of the church. I don't know if you're ready for the season or not, but it has begun, okay? How many of you like it when football season rolls around? You just kind of like the, okay. That's preaching right there, isn't it, you know? Okay, so football season's here, and I like watching football. I mean, I like to watch football. And when I'm talking football, I know some of you are purists, and you're talking about the ball that you kick with your foot, okay? I'm not a purist. I'm talking about pigskin, okay? So that is the football I'm talking about, but soccer, football, whatever you want to call it, great. I'm all for you, but I'm talking about football right now. I like football, and I like watching how plays unfold in a football game. And I, like most of you, am a Michigan Wolverines fan. Sorry. Okay, so I like watching Michigan football. Most of the time I have been getting, you know, I have been watching them get beat in really important games, but I like most of the time watching Michigan football. And I just like, and I like the thrill of the game. And I like the intensity that should be a part of the game. To play a game of football without an accompanying intensity means that you should be doing something else, okay? If you're not intense in the game, then you should be doing something else. And there are two overarching intensities that are at play on the field. One is your primary goal of taking that strangely shaped ball and getting it from wherever you are on the field across the goal line. And you're willing to go to great lengths, exert incredible effort to make that happen. I mean, you just watch, guys, as I have aged, okay, through the years, as I've gotten older, I process differently what that would do to my body when I am watching those guys. When they're, you know, I mean, the highlight reels, ESPN, they just show these guys and they're running, you know, and some of these guys are jumping and they're catching the ball, you know, and they bring it and they're up in the air and then somebody hits them and their bodies are just flipping. You know, he did a 1.5 gainer, you know, and he's just flipping around and he comes down. And so often while I'm watching that, I'm just imagining myself, like, I would never get up, you know, I'm just like, that would be the end of me right there. And so I just think about just a hit on a college, let alone a professional football field, what it would do to me, the intensity. And the way that guys, I mean, have you ever just watched guys who are going down, and while they're going down, their legs are still just pumping away, you know? The gravity is winning, they got hit, but I mean, their legs don't stop. And some of them, you know, I mean, they're digging up turf, you know, their legs are still pumping away, you know, they're down 4 yards ago, but they're still moving across the field. There's something that says, what I have been given a task. This is all I'm supposed to help or get myself that ball from here across the line. And some guys are just there in a support role. Okay, they're just there for support. They are pushing other people out of the way. You know. So they're there and man, they just, you know, lower the shoulder and they just go for it. They're trying to push guys out of the way. Okay, and then the other intensity is to keep you from doing that. So now they're just trying to take you out. And they're going to do whatever it is that is possible. By the way, sometimes they're going to do whatever it is that they can do without getting caught. Sometimes they're just trying to do whatever they can within the bounds of the game because they have a job, and it is to keep you from getting that ball across the goal line. I just like the intensity that they give themselves to move a ball across a field and to accomplish the goal of scoring. Okay, so take your Bible, turn to 1 Thessalonians chapter 2. 1 Thessalonians chapter number 2. Let's start by looking at simply verse number 4, and then we'll expand that through the course of our time together. But let's start by looking at verse number 4, 1 Thessalonians chapter 2, verse number 4. Now tonight, Pensacola Christian College has this special Christian service expo following this service. So there is a highlight, obviously, for PCC students. My prayer is, my desire, by the way, it's even my request. So my request is that you stick around for that Christian service expo. If you're a student at Pensacola Christian College, man, stick around for it. Consider, what is it that I could be a part of this year? But certainly, the goal that is not given exclusively to a student at Pensacola Christian College is a much broader commission. And that is a commission that is given to us all who claim the name of Jesus Christ, every one of us. Sometimes we have this casual approach to, hey, are you a Christian? Yeah. No, I'm a Christian. Yeah. There now is an accompanying commission that should be married to an intensity that says, I have to move forward. Whatever part I play in the team called the body of Christ, whatever member is mine to fill, I have one job, and that job is to magnify Jesus Christ. And Christ is magnified when I exalt or advance his purposes. And that is this commission to preach the gospel to every creature. That every person has the opportunity to hear of the saving grace of Jesus Christ. So your Bibles are open to 1 Thessalonians chapter 2. Look at verse number 4. The Apostle Paul speaking, and he says, but as we were allowed of God to be, and this is really the title of the message, to be put in trust with the gospel, even so we speak, not as pleasing men, but God which trieth our hearts. I came across this phrase and I thought, wow, what a cool phrase that you and I get to say, hey, that's ours as well. Sure, that's the Apostle Paul's, but he doesn't get that exclusively. That's not his isolated title. We get to claim that as well. What is that? Well, we have been put in trust with something. That's quite a major deal. Have you ever had someone hand you something that's very important to them? My mom has a vase that was handed down to her from her mom, that was handed down to her from her mom. And listen, as a kid, if you ever had that in your hand, you better have a good reason. Because that was so important to her. And there were times when, you know, have you ever held in your arms? Now, most folks in here have, but man, there are probably some of us guys that think, no, I've never done that before. Have you ever held in your hand a person's newborn and it's their first child? Okay. By the time they've had the third or fourth, it's like, here you go, you know, and they're just kind of tossing the kid. But the first child, have you ever, and by the way, do you know what that's like if you haven't held a lot of kids, okay? If you haven't held a lot of newborns and they're taking this child, okay? And they're taking, say, do you want to hold them? When I first started going to hospitals and visiting parents with babies, you know, we never had an infant. So, and we didn't have an infant. We started at 2.5, you know, skipped right past all of that stuff. Okay, so 2.5. Infants, I'd go to the hospital. Hey, do you want to hold him? Yeah. Okay, here you go. And this is their newborn. Okay, careful now, careful. I'm being careful, you know, and you take that child and you've got, I'm okay with it right now, okay, so. I'm comfortable, but I can remember being, and I'm trying to take that head, my elbow's at a weird angle, and I'm, you know, doing this thing, and because I'm nervous, because this is the most important thing that they have ever been entrusted with. And now they just allowed someone else to hold on to. I have been put in trust with their offspring. It's not to be taken lightly. It is, if you're a college student here, it is why so many of your parents are like, oh man, I want to find out about this place, or I want to know what's going on, or hey, fill me in on, because for so many parents, you are still this side of eternity, what's more important to them? And so they're thinking and processing and entrusting to. And so here the Apostle Paul says, we have been put in trust with the gospel. If something's held in trust, here's what it means. It means that, okay, there is something that someone owns. Okay, now, who is the one who bought and paid for the effectual working of the gospel? Well, that's Jesus Christ. So he is, in a sense, the one who bought and paid. But now he invites you to become a joint heir. But he's saying, okay, here's the message. It's my message, but I'm putting you in trust with it. And now you are a steward of the gospel. You're stewarding this. A steward doesn't own. A steward just oversees. The classic Bible example of a great steward is Joseph. Because Joseph, the Bible says, in Potiphar's house, there was none greater than he. And then as Joseph earned the trust, the confidence of Potiphar, the Bible says that he didn't keep anything back from him. Everything in his house was underneath the hand of Joseph. And have you, Campus Church, thought about the fact that of all the ways that God could advance the gospel, he said, I've put it completely under your care. You advance the gospel. Wow. Almighty God, who has every resource available, says how beautiful are the feet of them that share the gospel of peace, that take the gospel and say, okay, I've been put in trust with something. I'm going to carry this with the greatest, the utmost of care, and I desire to advance the gospel. Now, there should be an accompanying urgency about this. Like, wow, this is my task. This is my job. I have to move this forward. And I mean, our legs should still be pumping when we're down and still moving that thing forward, because there is something that we have to cross, and that is to just get the message to people. You can't get people saved. That's the job of the Holy Spirit. But you and I can take the gospel and say, this is what the Bible says. This is the greatest gift ever offered. What would you like to do with this? Today's the day of salvation. Now is the accepted time. Will you today receive? You have the opportunity, we have the opportunity to advance the work of the gospel. We have been put in trust together with. You know, when Paul starts to walk us through this passage in 1 Thessalonians chapter 2, notice some things that you'll see about this passage and the message that has been given to us, delivered to us to deliver to others. The first thing, verse number 1, look at 1 Thessalonians 2, verse number 1. For yourselves, brethren, know our entrance in unto you, that it was not in vain. Okay, this is a guy who has some confidence. How many of you have ever shared the gospel before and you felt like it fell on deaf ears? Have you ever done that before? Like I have. Like, oh man, they weren't listening to that. They didn't care about that. Or they just rebuffed that. They weren't interested. Okay, sometimes we feel like the word of God is delivered in vain. But the Apostle Paul says, no, it wasn't. No, it wasn't, because my job is to deliver the goods. The rest belongs to him. So Lord, if I've done the job that you told me to do, there's nothing empty about doing what he told me to do. The rest of that business is up to him. I have seen, I suppose you have as well. We have seen that when I obey God in one area, although I might not see exact results in that area, I often find God's blessings start to pop up in other areas. Like, wow, I shared the gospel. They didn't do anything. But now you start to see other people respond. Hey, I tried to push this forward here, and I seem to come up against a closed door there. But it's as if God said, no, I'm watching your obedience. And God opens another door that I wasn't even trying to open. Do you know what we're looking at here? We're looking at a guy who said, I have a confident message. When I do what I'm told to do, it is not in vain. The Bible says in 1 Thessalonians chapter 2, verse number 2, but even after that, we had suffered before and were shamefully entreated, as ye know, at Philippi, we were bold in our God to speak unto you the gospel with much contention. Here's what he's saying. He's saying, okay, we suffered. There was physical suffering because we shared the gospel. Now, I don't know that we'll get to this later, but when he says, okay, hey, here's where we shared the gospel at Philippi. Do you remember the story of when Paul was preaching the gospel and a woman who was possessed of a devil is following them around, and over she says, these be the servants of the Most High God, which show unto us the way of salvation. And she did it repeatedly day after day. And finally, the Apostle Paul speaks to her, and he, by the power of Jesus Christ, commands that demon to be taken out, and it bothered her owners, her handlers, because by her, they had much gain. Well, guess what happens? They get thrown into prison. They get actually beaten. They are misrepresented, lied about. There is physical damage that comes to them because of the work that they're advancing. I'm not so presumptuous as to think that no person in here

we had suffered before and, oh, in addition to our physical suffering, were shamefully entreated. Okay, this has to do with verbal mistreatment, treating shamefully, causing hurt by speaking evil. Now, I think this is probably true for most who have shared the gospel on more than one occasion. You've probably been shamefully treated. Has anybody ever made you just feel like you're about that tall because you just gave them a gospel tract? Has anyone ever said to you, responded to you with such unkindness just because, honestly, you're trying to help them, you know, come to know the one that can save their soul, rescue them from all eternity, an eternal self. You're trying to help them. And here they say something unkind and they treat you poorly. Why was the Apostle Paul willing to be evil spoken of? Why is he willing to suffer physical harm? I mean, who wants to do that? He's not this masochist that just enjoys being ill-treated. There are some people who just like to bring on some unkind comments. Listen, that's not him. There are people that they may find some twisted pleasure in some physical harm, but that's not the Apostle Paul. So why? Do you remember when Stephen, one of the first deacons, is preaching the gospel, and there are people who stop their ears, they are grinding their teeth, they take him out of the city, and then they pick up stones and they start throwing stones at Stephen. And Stephen has the presence of mind to say, "Lord, lay not this sin to their charge." Who else said that? The one that's hanging on the cross, who says, "Father, forgive them, they know not what they do." Why would Stephen, those who are actually hurling stones at him and the blood now streaming down his face, he looks up to heaven and Stephen himself sees the heavens opened and the first recorded standing ovation in Scripture. He sees Jesus standing at the right hand of the Father. Wow. Why go through all that? Because there was something bigger than his physical pleasure. There's something bigger than his emotional pleasure, his emotional comfort. The bigger thing was, man, I'm confident. I've got something you need. Paul's standing there. Isn't that interesting? He's a younger guy then. Let me hold your coats. Yeah, you're going to want a free arm. Yeah, here, I'll hold that. The Apostle Paul's standing there, Saul of Tarsus at that time, watches the whole thing. I wonder what was advanced in Paul's heart, although he wasn't converted then. I wonder what was advanced in his heart, in his life, because he watched a man die in a way he'd never seen before. Okay, what is this kind of message? This is a confident message. Why would we endure such contradiction? You know, like the verbal aspect, the physical. Why such a contradiction? Why? Because of the confidence of the message. This is what I have to do. A couple years ago, I was in Malawi. It's kind of Central Africa. And we were doing these medical missions. We had a small missions team, a small medical missions team, and a medical doctor, and then myself, and a couple other people. And Dr. Eric Chapman is the missionary. And we're traveling deep into the bush, deep into Malawi, and we're setting up these clinics and we're preaching the gospel. People would line up. Some people would get there, I mean, the day before to get in line because they're needing some treatment for malaria. They have a child who's deathly ill. They're wanting treatment. And through that, we're just sharing the gospel. Okay, so is everyone pleased about the fact that the gospel's being shared? Well, you know, you would hope everyone would be, but there is opposition. There's people that are standing against this. We were at one place deep in Malawi. The crowds were swollen. They swelled to these numbers that's like, whoa, this is actually getting a little dangerous. And then the medical team was inside literally a mud hut with only a front door. There was no way out for them. So now we have these masses of people. Many people want to get in, and we're supposed to spend the night there that night. We brought the gear to spend the night. We'd been, you know, sleeping in these little kind of what they call hostels. They're like little, I use the word hotel really loosely, okay? They're lodgings.

0: places where you could sleep. And that's where we'd been staying, but we were so deep in the bush, we're gonna stay out in the bush. The crowd was so large, and then people wanting in so badly, we had to figure out, how do we get the team out? And it's time for us right now to move on before we create a real issue. So I had some little fun diversions, some little magic tricks. And so I'm saying, okay, hey, everyone, I got a translator. And so people start turning and we're doing these little things and having fun. And the medical team left the building. We loaded up and we actually moved. We couldn't spend the night there. We drove, we found a hostel, we spent the night. The next morning, one of the area pastors traveled all night to get to where we were. Traveled all night because he needed some medicine for his wife. And he got there and he said, it is a good thing that you did not spend the night last night. Well, this is just the providence of God. God was at work and God said, hey, you need to be somewhere else. But in my mind, I'm like, well, why was it a good thing that we moved from point A to point B? Well, because Malawi actually borders Mozambique. And he said this, what oftentimes would happen is when a missionary, people like that would come in, people from Mozambique would come over and actually take captive the people that had come, and they'd take them back to Mozambique, hold them for ransom. He said, last night, people from Mozambique came to visit you. We didn't want to be visited at night by people from Mozambique. And so we moved away, we continued on the trip and such, and the missionary said, you know, it's just amazing how all along the way, now listen, all they probably want, people from Mozambique, I don't know that they're so opposed to the gospel as, hey, this is an opportunity, but I will tell you, there is one behind the motivation of a person from Mozambique who will do anything necessary to oppose the gospel, anything necessary. Do you know what he's trying to do? He's trying to hinder the work. I met with a man last year here in Pensacola whose name is Bernou. Bernou he ministers in Sudan. He ministers with many of the South Sudanese. Bernou was literally left for dead, beaten severely, hung upside down, left for dead. If you understood his resolve to advance the gospel, it would, to you, I suppose, like it is to me, a humbling aspect of the lack of urgency that I have to advance the gospel. He's right now working to develop a center where he can train pastors to advance the gospel all throughout Sudan. Why? Because he is confident in the message of the gospel. So is he willing to endure some people saying this about him? Listen, does he even think about it? To me, he is more like a Stephen who says, oh Lord, they don't understand. Forgive them. He doesn't get hung up on the offense. There's something bigger than the offense. And that is the cause of the gospel. You know, he has certainly what we would call a confident message. Now, just this is for me as well as it is for any person here. In so many parts of the world today, the confidence in the gospel is such that they are willing to overcome incredible obstacles because they're confident. We have the message and the world needs it. And the church today, the church, not just the local church, the church, the bride, all churches that make up that family of God. The church is interestingly creative to try to advance the gospel. They're finding ways to do it. And I think this is just, sometimes it's embarrassing for us. Have you ever met a person before who tried to find a creative way to keep from being in church? Okay. I find it interesting that in so many parts of the world, there are people who are finding creative ways just so they can be in church. Just so they can be in church. And they have to find a way to sneak around. And they have to find a way to avoid government officials because they are trying to gather with the body, the bride, which is the earthly representation of Jesus Christ. Sometimes, I mean, I can remember as a kid growing up, no, you're going to church. I don't feel really good. Well, you felt fine 10 minutes ago. You're going to feel fine in church. And so I'm being told. And quite frankly, sometimes I didn't like being told that you have to go to church. But there are people all throughout the world who would give anything if they were told, you are going to church. Wow, God, thank you. Because for millions of people, they're told by their government, you cannot go to church. We live in quite a backwards place at times in our culture, in our society. And do you know what the Apostle Paul understood? He understood, I am confident in the message. And I have been put in trust with the gospel. This is my job. This is my duty. I am going to advance it. And listen, somebody who bugs me about this or I don't like the way this is done, listen, I get all that. I understand. I can hear the Apostle Paul saying, yeah, no, I understand. Hey, listen, Syntyche and Yodas, listen, you guys work it out, okay? Can you imagine them reading their names while he writes this epistle and he names two people that are having this little spat? He just calls them out. So everybody's gathered around and they're reading the epistle from Paul, and then all of a sudden their names are read publicly. And he says, hey, get it worked out. Okay, let's be friends, okay? I mean, he just calls them out publicly. Do you know what he's saying? He's saying, come on, there's something bigger than that. Really, you're going to get hung up on that? I'm confident in the message that the church has, so let's advance the message. That's where the Apostle Paul is. I'm not going to try to finish this passage tonight, so don't be nervous, okay? But let me say, if we don't get anything, man, get this. The message works. It is what God left for the body. It's this confident message. You go on, he said, this is a clean message. There's nothing impure about this. You're not asking someone to do something that's like, oh, wow, I can't believe I'm really asking. No, this is a clean message. When you look at it in verses 3-5, for our exhortation was not of deceit, nor of uncleanness, nor of guile, but as we were allowed of God to be put in trust with the gospel, even so speak we, not as pleasing men, but God, which trieth our hearts. For neither at any time used we flattering words, as ye know, nor a cloak of covetousness. God is witness. Do you know manipulation? Here's what he's saying ultimately. He's saying manipulation never results in transformation. So he wasn't going to use a lesser way for the greater cause. Hey, don't get wrapped up in manipulating someone into the gospel. Let the gospel do its work. Don't you feel like I got to come along beside, I got to help them understand this is, don't do this. Do not say, hey, listen, I might be wrong about this, but if I'm wrong, then we're wrong. But if I'm right, you better just pray this just for fire insurance. Your message is not the highest, most compelling message. You have a message from Almighty God. Don't water it down for, hey, just really, you should just pray this just in case. No, they should pray this because eternity is at stake. And hell is their eternal destiny apart from Jesus Christ. So help them understand that message. Don't just help them to pray just in case. This is a clean message. Do you know the word guile there? Guile is in scripture here. It's the meaning, the idea is that it's a decoy. It's just something that you're putting out there like, oh, what a nice message, pie in the sky, heaven, no more sorrow, no more tears. He says, listen, there's nothing deceitful about this message. And Paul's convinced of that. He says, this is the means by which man can be made. The gospel is the means, the only means. There's only one name. It's Jesus Christ. That's the name that's going to transfer you from this life into eternal life with him. And so he just says, there's no guile. He's not floating a couple decoys out there so the ducks will land in the pond. He's saying, no, this is the message. Do you know what I find really interesting about cults? Cults use the language of scripture as a decoy. What a cult does is they'll talk like you. They'll use references like you. They'll use scriptures like you. And do you know what they're trying to do? They're trying to float a decoy out there so you'll be deceived. There's no need with the gospel for any deception. It stands on its own. It's a costly message. We've talked through that throughout the course of this message. It involves sacrifice, and it may for you. Campus church participant, campus church member, this body, will it cost something? Yeah, it'll probably cost you something. I'm not gonna tell you it won't, but I will say this, the things that you have put some investment in usually mean the most to you. When you pay for something yourself, how many of you remember the first pair of shoes you bought with your own money? How many of you remember that yourself? Man, I remember the first pair of shoes I bought with my own money. In fact, my parents looked at me and they said, that's not a very good pair of shoes. I'm like, no, I really want these. Buddy, I'm telling you, I took care of those tennis shoes, man. Did you know that there used to be a time back in the day when you would actually paint your tennis shoes? You'd paint your shoes. Like you'd have this little foamy stuff and you'd paint your shoes. Man, I'm painting those shoes because I bought them myself with my own money. Do you know when you make a sacrifice for something, it means something to you. It's okay for a Christian service to cost you something. Like, oh man, it's going to take that much time? Probably. But I will tell you, it'll probably mean more to you. Don't choose a Christian service just because it's the easiest one. Don't choose a Christian service just because it disrupts your life to the least amount possible. Choose a Christian service because, Lord, I think I'm fit for this. I think my part in the body, like, wow, I could see myself involved in this. And it's going to be scary, and I don't know that I'm going to be really comfortable, but, Lord, it's not about my comfort. Here I am, I'm at a key time in my life right now. Lord, if you could use me during these 4 years to advance the gospel with this group, Lord, I'm in. It might cost you something. In fact, I hope it does. But trust me, it's worth the cost. The last thing that we see here is it's a communicated message. It's communicated. The message is only so good for the opportunity the person has to hear it. He says in 1 Thessalonians 2 again, but even after that we suffered before, were shamefully entreated, as you know, we were bold in our God to speak unto you the gospel of God with much contention. We spoke the gospel. Hey, we have a food truck festival coming up. You say, well, what does that have to do with the gospel? Let me tell you what it has to do with the gospel. It's a point of connection. Do you remember when Paul went to Mars Hill? What in the world does Mars Hill have to do with the gospel? Mars Hill had nothing to do with the gospel. It's just a point of connection. Why are we doing a food truck festival? Because we're looking to connect with people. It's a way to get people to this place and then say, hey, listen, would you be my guest tomorrow? Would you consider being my guest tomorrow? Hey, what are you doing after church? We'd love to take you for lunch and just get to know you a little bit. I mean, connect with people. It's a means by which we can. Is the message worth it? Man, clearly, without doubt, the greatest story ever told, the story how God became man. He put on flesh and he dwelt among us. And then he died a sinner's death, the perfect, sinless, spotless lamb, the one who deserved no death, took death. He cries out, my God, why hast thou forsaken me? You know why he forsook him, because he became me and allowed me to become him. It's the greatest story ever told. I pray that this year, Campus Church, Pensacola Christian College, may it be the greatest year of broadcasting that message. What God does with it is his business, but may we be about our Father's business.
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2: Now, take the scripture in 1 Peter 3 and verse number 10. I'd like for you to mark in your Bible. And you that plan to preach, I'd like for you to mark the text down and the things that I'm going to try to say. All of it right in the Bible. You can mark it and maybe you can use it when you get out into the ministry on your own. I do appreciate Brother Crompton's message a moment ago. I had just a bit of difficulty of hearing him. I was sat on the back seat, and that's a bad place for me, on the back seat of a church or in a service, but I could get enough of his message to know that he was preaching from a great text, believe me, and a good message. I appreciate all he said about the fruit of the Spirit. Great scripture and a good sermon. I appreciate that with all of my heart. You know, I have a little hearing difficulty. You don't know how wonderful that is. My wife said, you need a hearing aid. I said, not on your life. No. How good not to be able to hear very well. I can take a nap. No, I'm just joking. I can't take a nap when Brother James is preaching because what he says is too good. And that's great. Now, 1 Peter 3 and verse 10. For he that will love life and see good days. Now, there's my text. For he that will love life and see good days. What one of us in the building tonight is not greatly concerned about that? All of you parents that are here with your high school students or college students, as the case may be, the reason you have them in this Christian school, especially in the day school and the high school, it costs you a great deal of money. You pay your taxes and your tuition and your tithe. And Washington doesn't believe it. Washington just can't figure out how any man would pay taxes and tithe and tuition. And yet many of you do that. You do it gladly because you know the advantage of a Christian education for your children. And I've often said that money spent in good education for your children, especially Christian education for children, is wisely spent. And I praise God for a great Christian school like this one. And the reason you have the child here, or the reason you're here as a college student, is that you want to see good days, not only for yourself, but you want to see good days for your children. All of we that are fathers desire that our children see good days, have a good life, and see good days. But he that will love life and see good days. I read an article in the paper the other day about the fact that the teenage suicide rate was one of the highest suicide rates in all the age category. And that's a little bit difficult for me to understand, why a fine young person would take their lives. And surely the devil has people deceived and blinded for them to take their lives at the ripe age of a teenager with all life ahead of you. And life can be so good. And that's not to say that there are not disappointments in life. And that's not to say that there's not sickness along the way. And that certainly is not to say that there's not death that's going to come. All those things are part of our sojourn. The mortician told me the other day that on an average he backs his hearse to your door every 11 years. And if it's been 11 years since you've had a death in your immediate family, you're due and you're going to have the horse back up and take your loved one away not many days hence. All of us have that we have to live with. But in spite of the death problem and in spite of the danger of these days and in spite of the sin of these days and in spite of disease that might well grip some young boy or girl, a young person in this assembly tonight, and carry out before you reach manhood, reach the age of 40. Some of you will go out before you reach the age of 40. In spite of all of that, life is a great stewardship and a great blessing. I've enjoyed living my life. I'll celebrate my 69th birthday next month. I can hardly believe it so. I've enjoyed life so much. I've enjoyed my ministry so much. And I'm sure that many of you are concerned about the words of my text. He that will love life and see good days. Life ought not to be a burden. If life is a burden to you, then there's something wrong in your life. You're not related right. You have the wrong attitudes. Something's spiritually wrong. If life is a burden and an ordeal to you, there's something wrong. Life ought to be a great door, an effectual door, and a blessed privilege. Live it and use it and utilize it. Waste not one day. Redeem the time, because your life will slip away hardly before you know that it's gone. I can hardly believe that my life for the most part is gone. A few days ahead, I pray, but not many at the most, and I'm aware of that fact. And not a day goes by before I don't think of the shortness of time that lies ahead for me, and actually the shortness of time that lies ahead for you. It's so short, and every day is so precious until, God forbid, we would waste one day or 1 hour, that we redeemed the time, because the days are evil and the days are short. He that will love life and see good days. Now I'm going to point out to you out of the Bible 7 absolute essentials if you're to love life and see good days. Now, I'm not a psychologist. I studied a bit of psychology in college, but not much. I'm not a psychiatrist. I could not help you from that angle at all, and don't pretend to. But I believe that I can give you some practical Bible advice right out of the scriptures that'll help you love life and see good days, if you listen to it for a moment. And I think my panacea, my suggestions out of the Bible are more profitable than that of a psychologist or a psychiatrist. And mine's free. Don't cost you a dime. You go to the psychologist, it costs you a lot of money to have him talk to you for an hour. But I'm going to preach to you a minute or two, free for nothing, about how you can enjoy life, love life, and see good days. Now, each of the seven things that I'm going to say to you begin with the same terminology. Let him, and I'd like for you to take your pencil and underscore the seven times I find those two words in the verses that lie ahead of my text. He that will love life and see good days, let him, number one, in verse number 10, refrain his tongue from evil and his lips that they speak no guile. Which is to say that a man that will love life and see good days is going to learn to be compelled to learn to bridle that little member that James calls it in the epistle of James. That little tongue of yours is set on fire of hell, and you're headed for a lot of torment until you learn to bridle that little member we call the tongue. Let him refrain his tongue and let his lips speak no guile. And if you're to love life and see good days, here's a basic, fundamental, essential at the very outset. Let him refrain his tongue. Let his lips speak no guile, or else you're in for a lot of trouble. Brother James mentioned a moment ago about folk saying, well, I just speak the first thing that comes to my mind. That's a dangerous attitude. And if I were guilty, if I thought I was guilty of that, I'd be ashamed to admit it. A man that's saved by the grace of God never speaks everything that comes to his mind. No. We swallow our words. We bite our lips. We weigh our words, lest we offend or destroy by some word in our family circle, in our church fellowship circle, in our day school circle. God grant we'll learn how to refrain our tongue. And sometimes you're far better to swallow the word than to speak the words, you see. So this is a basic, a fundamental, essential at the very outset of my text, if you don't love life. In the abundance of words, there wanteth not sin. Now, that's not my philosophy. That's what the Bible says. And the more words you speak, idle words sometimes they are, the more apt you are to offend, and the more apt you are to lie, and the more apt you are to commit sin by the words that come out of your mouth. I love men of few words. Right. I preach the sermon sometimes in Luke chapter 5, where our Lord preached by Lake Gennesaret. And after he had finished, the Bible says, when he had left off speaking, all preachers ought to learn that a sermon ought to have a conclusion. I've met a few in my life that didn't know that. They have an introduction and spend the rest of the time of the sermon and forgot there ought to be a leave it off. Preachers preach too long sometimes. I do believe 35, 40 minutes is long enough for any man to preach, especially to a congregation after you've been in one place for 31 years as I have, you see. Jesus left off speaking. Not that he would lie, but in the multitude of words sometimes you and I are very apt to offend, you see, or to declare an untruth. So number one, he that will love life and see good days, let him refrain his tongue. Let him refrain his lips that they speak no guile. Number two, in verse number 11, he that will love life and see good days, let him, there's your two words, let him assure evil and do good. Let him despise evil, avoid evil, flee youthful lust, avoid fornicators, and do good all your lifetime. The negative and the positive in that word of injunction in verse number 12. Now, there's no way to avoid that if you're to love life and see good days. You cannot congregate with the wrong crowd. and see good days. Evil communications corrupt good manners. That's scripture also. And you can't avoid that. You tarry with your own crowd, you're going to get upset and contaminated in spite of all your caution and all your care. He that will love life and see good days, let him assure, flee evil and do good every day that you live. Nothing so helps me in my own personal life as to become occupied trying to do something good for somebody. To be occupied as a preacher, occupied in visitation. At Tabernacle, we have some 300 people that are shut in our church, members of our church. And I can't get around to them as often as I'd like, but yesterday I drove for about 3 or 4 hours visiting several of the shut-in members of our church to spend a minute with them, trying to do something good for them, trying to help them, trying to encourage them along the way. Now, if you want to love life and see good days, do that for somebody else. Others, Lord, let me live for others. And that would be a good testimony and a good philosophy for all of us to adopt. Others, living for others, doing good. He that will love life and see good days, let him assure evil and do good. Number 3 in verse number 11, he that will love life and see good days, let him, there's your two words again, let him seek peace and pursue it. As much as in you is, be at peace with every man, the Bible exhorts us. Down through this sojourn, you're going to brush shoulders with some people difficult to get along with. In your family, in your neighborhood, in your classroom, on the job, you're going to find somebody hard to get along with. But I'm exhorted in verse 11 to seek peace. And as much as in me is, I'm to be at peace with every man. And I can stand before you tonight if I know my heart and declare to you that I hate nobody, not a person. And you best not hate anybody. When you come to hate people, you destroy your own joy. You destroy the effectiveness of your own life. Seek peace. Be at peace as much as in you is. Now, that's not to compromise. I think one of the things that makes Pensacola Christian School what it is its uncompromising stand. And if the school at Pensacola ever compromises with the world and the standards of the world and the humanistic ideas of the world, that day the school will go down as sure as you live. But I believe God will bless this institution as he has in the years to come if it maintains a separated position. I do not advocate compromise, no. But I do insist that the Bible says that I'm to seek peace. I'm to seek peace in my church fellowship. God forbid I would be at aught against any person in my church, or I'd become angry with any person that I pastor. That would not be proper. That would not be godly. I'm to be at peace with my people. And they in turn are to be at peace with one another. And you on the faculty, and I'm sure that you have several hundred people working at this great institution. It'd be nothing short of a miracle if somebody on the faculty or the staff of Pensacola Christian School doesn't sow discord, doesn't create some strife. I pray that that isn't the case. But I say if it is not the case, then a miracle has been done, and I give God glory for it. But if you find one in your fellowship bent on striving, bent on envy, bent on division, then you do all you can to be at peace with everybody to counteract that kind of an attitude. As much as in you is, be at peace with every man and pursue peace. Set out to be at peace. Harbor no ill feeling in your heart toward anybody. Let not the sun go down on your wrath, the Bible tells me. You get a bad spirit in your heart against somebody, confess it before you go to bed at night. And get up the next day with that thing cleared out and forgiven and purged in the precious blood of Christ. And then number 4, in verse 11 of the next chapter, if any man speak, let him, there's your two words again, if any man speak as I speak now, if any man speak as I shall speak on tomorrow, if any man speak in the marketplace, or in the shop or the factory or the office. If any man speak, let him speak as of the oracles of God. Now, what does that mean? The oracles of God are the statutes of the Lord. Bible terminology, Bible figures of speech, Bible expressions ought to be part of our vocabulary. The English teachers in this great school ought to encourage all the young folk, as well as the faculty members, to incorporate in your vocabulary the oracles of God. And every day you live, some great statue of God's word ought to come from your lips. If any man speak, let him speak as of the oracles of God. Back in the Watergate problem, I was a champion for Mr. Nixon. I thought he was a great soul, and I stood for him and spoke in his defense to my people at Tabernacle until I read the record of those tapes in the newspaper. And when I read that, I said, oh boy, you can paddle your own canoe. I'm finished with you. A man that'll cuss like he cussed in the Oval Office doesn't need my support, not worthy of a Christian support. And I finished with him when I read those reports. My native state produced Sam Ervin, who was chairman of that committee. But I do not know Sam Ervin. I've been in the city where he lives, Morganton, North Carolina. I've preached there, and I've traveled through that city. And I never go to Morganton, North Carolina, but what I don't think about Senator Sam Ervin. Whether he's a saved man or not, I don't know. He's a Presbyterian elder in one of the Presbyterian churches, I understand, in that city. But I admired him for the fact that he would use scriptural terminology on the TV during that Watergate. And I imagine those fellows operating those TV cameras, I'm sure they didn't appreciate that. And the networks had to take it whether they like it or not. But every once in a while, he caught some proverb out of the Bible, or he'd make some quotation of some prophet out of the Bible. And every time he did, I said, thank God for a politician that would use the oracles of God in his conversation. If any man speak, let him speak as of the oracles of God. Brother Taylor said a moment ago, if you appreciated that singing, say amen. What's wrong with that? Some of you young people will learn how to say amen. And you ought to say it. Wouldn't hurt you to say it in church. There's no law against it. Not at all. The word amen is a good Greek word, by the way. It's a transliteration of the Greek word right into the English. Exactly spelled the same way in the Greek and in the English. And when you say amen, you're talking a little bit of Greek. Like the word anathema. You know, Paul did a little bit of cussing in Galatians chapter 1. I used a bit of slang in Galatians chapter 1, but he camouflaged it by saying it in the Greek. He said, if anybody bring any other gospel, let him be anathema. And if he'd have said that in modern English, he said, let him go to hell. But he didn't say it like that. He camouflaged it. And he used the Bible terminology, and I like that. And we ought to do the same thing in our everyday talking. Amen. Praise the Lord. Glory to God. All along. Hallelujah. That's a good word. That word, by the way, is the only word I know of spoken and spelled in the same way in every language throughout the earth. I was preaching in Jerusalem, right on top of the hill where the crosses were. And we had about 40 or 50 of our people, and the sun was sinking beyond the western hills, and I was preaching on the death of our Lord from Matthew 27. And right in the middle of my sermon, a little 14-year-old, a 15-year-old Arab boy seated on a tombstone, and on top of Calvary today is a cemetery. And he was seated on a tomb rock. And right in the middle of my sermon, I paused a bit, and he said, Hallelujah! And he couldn't speak a word of English. But he knew that Baptist preacher knew that word. And I had to stop my sermon and congratulate that little Arab boy for using the oracle of God. He didn't understand why. My congratulation. But it blessed me to hear him say, Hallelujah. Say the word. Oh, but we're sophisticated. We're college people. Anything I find in this book is good enough for college people, folks. If it's not good enough for college people, drop out of college. Right. Hallelujah! Oracles of God. If any man speak, let him speak as of the oracles of God. Then number 5 in the same verse, if any man minister, here's your 2 words again, let him minister, and let him do it as of the ability which God giveth. If any man minister, let him minister according to the ability which God giveth. Oh, what a practical word of exhortation that is. Some of you young preachers in this congregation tonight, I marvel at you and thank God for you. You believe me, I do. More than I've ever in my life do I appreciate young preachers tonight. God bless you. Amen. And you'll go out from the school to accept a church, or you'll go out to the school to go to the mission field, and your work will be hard, and many times you'll think it to be unappreciated. Folk will forget you, neglect you, and hesitate to write to you. The support will be low, and the congregation will be small, and you'll tend to become discouraged. But if any man minister, let him do it as of the ability which God giveth. Which is to say, if God endows you with 1 talent, amen. If God endows you with 2 talents, amen. Not many of us have 5. Not many. Not many. I think a few men are endowed with 5 talents, but the most of us have a lesser ability. But I'm to minister according to the ability which God giveth. Amen. The last time I was here on your campus, my wife came along, and she wanted to come this time, but it's so far, and I've been a little bit sick a time or two since I saw you last, and I just didn't want to drive that far in my car. She had to stay at home because I flew to the meeting. But the last time I was here, I said to my wife, we're going to drive, and we're going down 85. That's the big highway that comes out of South Carolina. And over in South Carolina, we say the only good thing that comes out of Georgia is 85. But I said, we're going to travel 85 down to Auburn, Alabama. Then we're going to leave 85 and get on U.S. 29. You folk know about that. You're not far from U.S. 29 where you now are. I live 1 block off U.S. 29. I know that main street as well as you. And I said, we're going to leave 85 at Auburn, and we're going down through the lower part of Alabama and just see the small towns. And I have some relatives who live in Andalusia, and maybe we can stop and phone them and talk to them. We did. But I was stricken as we drove across the great state of Alabama to see how many little churches dotted the highway from Auburn, Alabama, down to Pensacola, Florida. I would imagine we passed 200 churches on that route. And a few of them are large churches, but 95% of them were what we would classify as small churches. Some of them in good state of repair. Others needed painting. Others needed the yard groomed. But there they were, about 200. I marveled at it. Many of them small. And by the standard of our religion in our day, there's a great percentage of the churches that's not doing much. We have the idea these days, you know, that every church has to have 1,000 members. And if a preacher is not baptized in 200 a year, then he's lazy. Don't you believe that? That's man-made stuff. You don't find in the Bible anywhere how many members a church ought to have or how many a pastor ought to baptize in 1 year. You baptize what God gives you. Always. You can't do any more than that. No, whatever God gives, you're to be satisfied with that. But I thought about all the pastors pastoring those little churches on U.S. 29 in the state of Alabama. And in my soul, I prayed that God would bless them. Now, you learn the admonition of verse 11. If any man minister, let him minister as of the ability, as of the door that God giveth. And you'll never love life any other way. I heard of an evangelist, if I were to call his name, some of these brethren, I'm sure Brother James would know him. He's an older evangelist now, a bit older than I am. I heard of that man sitting down 25 years ago when this story came to me, sat down and wept. And he said, the reason I'm weeping is because God has not used me like he's used another evangelist, and he called the other evangelist by name. How silly. How foolish. can a man be? How ungrateful can a man be? A preacher ought to be thankful for any door, for every door, whether it's a little door or a big door. If any man minister, let him do it as of the ability which God giveth. And you'll never see good days and love life until you come to that attitude. You know, I've enjoyed being a pastor so much. How wonderful to be a pastor. I've done the work of an evangelist, but I'm not an evangelist. I've never been. I've been a pastor all these years, and how wonderful it's been. And I can commend the work to all of you. But I warn you, learn to be satisfied. Learn to be satisfied. Take what God gives you and be thankful for everything. I was in the hospital the other day, going up on the elevator to see somebody, and a young man bounced on the elevator. Brother, he was walking on the cloud, and he saw me, and he said, "Hey, preacher, good to see you. You had a big day yesterday, didn't you? Oh, you had a great day yesterday." And he said, and I answered a fool according to his folly, and I said, "About that much, maybe. Increase, about that much." I did that on purpose, trying to shame him, rebuke him. I'm going to take what God gives me and be thankful for that much. Must I have a big day to give God glory? Must I be on the mountaintop to give God glory? Must I have much money in my pocket to give God glory? Must I have many doors open to give God glory? No. If you love life and see good days, let every man minister according to the ability which God giveth. And then number six. In verse 16. If any man suffer as a Christian, let him, there's your two words again. If any man suffer as a Christian, let him not be ashamed. Now if you suffer as a busybody, take it. If you suffer for your meanness, for your compromise, for your sin, take it like David did. Take your medicine like David took his medicine. But my text doesn't mention that. My text says, if any man suffer as a Christian, and you stand up for God, you're going to suffer. Marvel not, my brethren, if the world hate you. They that live godly in this world shall suffer persecution. And the closer you live to God, the more persecution is going to be heaped upon you. But when that hour comes that you suffer as a Christian, don't be ashamed for that. Glorify God for that. Just praise God for that. If you suffer sincerely as a Bible-believing fundamental Christian, then don't be ashamed of that. Square your shoulders and lift up your heads and give God the glory. Don't compromise. No. Not everybody in Greenville thinks well of our native son, James Crumpton. No. He has dear friends in Greenville as much as in Natchez. He has dear friends in Greenville, loved ones in Greenville. And we all champion Brother James Crumpton. But I'll guarantee there's some folk around Greenville that despise his name. And you come to Greenville and call my name, you're not going to find a smile from everybody. A few people will smile and say, "Oh, yes, I know that preacher. I know where his church is." The rest of them will turn and walk off. It will have nothing to do with me. And you're going to have the same kind of suffering for Jesus' sake. This book carries along with it a certain amount of shame and reproach. Don't you expect to gain a popularity award if you stand for the Bible. You're not going to get it. Not at all. The Greenville Ministerial Association of Brother Crumpton last year gave the Religious Man of the Year a religious award, and you'd never guess who that man was. Given by the Greenville Ministerial Association. And I've been there all my life. Now, Brother James, when he started preaching, he moved away from Greenville. But I've been there all my life. And I don't care about an award. I want a reward when I get to heaven. And I'm not too much concerned about an award in Greenville. But they gave that award to a Buddhist priest. I couldn't believe my ears. I couldn't believe my eyes when I read that. God have mercy. And you're going to suffer if you stand for the book. You're going to be ignored if you stand for the book. You're going to be rejected by some circles if you stand for the book. But if any man suffer as a Christian, let him not be ashamed. And then number 7, in the same verse, there's your two words again. Let him, if he suffers as a Christian, let him glorify God on this behalf. Now, if I understand plain English words, when they gouge at you, when they poke at you, you know what that means, I guess, don't you? Or when they throw stones at you, or when they slander you and say all manner of evil against you falsely for his name's sake, glorify God. Let him glorify God. Now, there's one thing as a Christian that I have never done, and one of these days God's going to let me do it before I go to heaven, I do believe. I've had folk gouge at me and slander me and lie about me and make fun of me because I preach loud and preach hard, and because I'm not formalistic, you know. I believe in informal services, and I have been guilty of shouting. That'd be an awful thing, wouldn't it? If I start shouting around Pensacola Christian School, well, that'd be awful. I couldn't hardly afford to do that. Pray that I hold out faithful till I get away. But anyway, I have been known to shout. And they gouge at me and they poke at me sometimes hard. But you know, Jesus said, leap and shout for joy. I have never done that. But one of these days, somebody's going to gouge me. And about that time, God's going to fill me up with glory. And I'm going to have the worst shouting spell I ever had in my life. That's what that verse says. Look at it in your Bible. If your verse doesn't say that, you've got their own Bible. My verse says, let him glorify God if you suffer as a Christian. Don't be ashamed of that, but instead, glorify God that you've been counted worthy to suffer with him, that when his glory shall appear, you can share with him in his glory. He that will love life and see good days. That's possible. I had a dear lady come to see me yesterday, and she was not a member, I didn't know her, but she needed somebody to talk with her, and she was miserable. Her joy was gone. Her testimony was gone. Her family had turned against her. Her neighbors had turned against her. Her church had rejected her. And she looked to me like a very nice woman, nicely dressed, very quiet sort of woman. I couldn't understand why anybody would reject her. But she really was defeated. Now, God doesn't want a Christian to be defeated. God wants us to sing. God wants us to smile. God wants us to be happy. God wants us to love life. Love life. And I don't mean by that just a hallelujah, hooray all the time. There are times when you're going to have to study Greek. And there are times when you're going to have to study English. And I think English is more important than Greek, by the way. If you were from South Carolina, you'd say the same thing. My speech teacher at Furman, where Brother Crompton went and where I went, said to me one day, you have a lazy voice. I said, have you ever heard of a South Carolinian who didn't have a lazy voice? And my speech is contemptible, and I know that. Learn to speak. Learn to speak. And learn to speak good. But love life. God will bless you. God will bless you. Love life. And you can be happy as a Christian. And if you're not happy as a Christian, then you ought to approach Brother Taylor and let him talk with you. Counsel with you. He that will love life and see good days. May we bow our heads in prayer. Every head bowed. I'm going to pray. Before I pray, I wonder in this crowd, how many of you know that you've been saved by grace? Would you lift up your hand for a moment? Wow, what a beautiful sight. Thank you. You may put your hand down. That's great. I could say that to all of the city of Pensacola, and they could put their hands up like you have. But I'm so glad God saved you. I wonder in this company if there's somebody who will say, Brother Taylor, Brother Horton, and visiting preachers and faculty members, I need you to pray for me that I might be a victorious, a happy happy, or peaceful, as Brother James so wonderfully said a while ago, love, joy, peace on the inside. I need that. I need to love life and get the very most out of life. And I'd like for you to pray for me tonight. I'd welcome the opportunity. If you'll slip your hand up and let me see it in the building. Just slip it up. I, yes, yes, yes, yes, yes, yes, yes. I see the hands. Keep bringing them up. Anybody? Yes, I see you and you and you.
1: 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It's time for a message from the former pastor of Campus Church, Dennis McBride.
3: John chapter 2. John 2. We're looking at verse 12. After this, of course, we're talking about after the marriage at Canaan where he turned the water into wine. After this, he went down to Capernaum, he and his mother and his brethren and his disciples, and they continued there not many days. Jesus goes to Capernaum. It will become the headquarters for his Galilean ministry. He will spend much time there, but not on this trip. On this trip, he was there not many days. Look at who was with him. His mother and his brethren and his disciples. The Lord's brethren are mentioned in the New Testament 9 times. Six times there is some definite connection between Mary and them and the Lord. In 3 of those occurrences, there's not much there. It doesn't shed much light on the relationship. But it's fairly evident in the times it's listed in Scripture that Mary did have other children and Jesus did have brethren. It's also interesting the way the grammar is used. We would just use commas. We wouldn't say and. Now in the language, the construction means that all 3 groups were too important to lump together. We would say, and the flag is red, white, and blue. But if we really wanted to emphasize the colors, we'd say red and white and blue. And that's what's being said here. Each group is very important. So there's an and that precedes each group. John wants you to know who's there. It's important that they are. Jesus didn't stay there long. He's off to Jerusalem. He is about to give this nation a sign worthy of Messiah. Look at verse 13. And the Jews' Passover was at hand, and Jesus went up to Jerusalem and found in the temple those that sold oxen and sheep and doves and changers of money sitting. And when he had made a scourge of small cords, he drove them all out of the temple and the sheep and the oxen and poured out the changers' money and overthrew the tables and said unto them that sold doves, take these things hence, make not my Father's house an house of merchandise. And his disciples remembered that it was written, the zeal of thine house hath eaten me up. I find it interesting as we look into this very important first public stand of Jesus Christ in his ministry, and it is, for he did not go to that wedding with the intention of doing anything there. It was his mother that came to him and had him do something. This is the beginning of his public stand in front of the Jews as Messiah. John emphasizes, as we said before, signs. And the sign was something done by the Lord that brought someone to a position of belief or caused them to reject him. The other major theme in John, besides signs, is his death. At the marriage at Cana, Jesus said, mine hour is not yet come, a reference to his death. In this passage today, he will mention again his death as John begins to develop that theme through his gospel of the signs the Lord did and of his coming death. As we introduce his very first public act, it is important to realize that what John does in his gospel is tell us more about his death than anybody else. Over one half of the gospel of John is dedicated to the events that lead up to the death of Jesus Christ. Please note that the first two things that John tells us about Jesus, his death, is promised.

nobody thought to clean the house of God. John says, and interesting in John's language in verse 13, and the Jews' Passover was at hand. Again, speaking from the position of a believer, he does not use the proper term, a feast of Jehovah. He says, the Jews' Passover is at hand. The Lord went straight for the heart of the matter, and the heart of the matter was Jerusalem and the temple. He will be rejected. He will present himself as Messiah, and he will be rejected on this occasion. And he will leave Jerusalem and present himself as a prophet in Galilee. And he will not come back and present himself as Messiah again in Jerusalem until he comes into the city for the very last time. He appeared suddenly in the temple. The Jews' Passover was at hand, and found in the temple those that sold. He's just all of a sudden there. There is a beautiful Old Testament verse that talks about that. Look at it with me. It's the last Old Testament book, book of Malachi, chapter 3, and verse 1, that says exactly that that would happen, that he would suddenly appear in the temple. Malachi 3, verse 1, behold, I will send my messenger, and he shall prepare the way before me, and the Lord whom you seek shall suddenly come to his temple. Even the messenger of the covenant, whom ye delight in, behold, he shall come, saith the Lord of hosts. And he did indeed just suddenly appear, but his eyes quickly turned to the desecration that was there. There are two different words for temple in the New Testament. One refers to the holiest of places, the Holy of Holies, and the immediate area around that. The other word refers to the entire temple complex, the porches, the porticos, and everything in association with the temple. It is the latter word that's used here, the whole of the temple complex. It was divided into four courts. You had the Gentile court, farthest out. Next in was the court of Jewish women. Next in was the court of Israel, or Jewish men. And then the last court before you got to the Holy of Holies, the holy place and Holy of Holies, was the court of the priests. The Jews have turned the court of the Gentiles into a cattle market. They didn't feel it was proper to sell those things in their court, but they allowed it in the Gentile court. Great deal of hypocrisy involved there. The authorities, I'm sure, no doubt, got a kickback on everything sold for the sacrifice of animals. All Jewish males, at least 20 years of age, were levied a tax. It was a tax for the upkeep and maintenance of the temple, and it was an annual tax, and it was a half shekel. But Jews came from all over the world for the Passover. And when they came, they would bring with them money from other nations. If you walked into the temple and you had Greek money, and it had some type of manifestation on it of something pagan or heathen, that money would not be accepted. If you brought Roman money that had the portrait of Caesar on it, that would not be accepted. You had to pay your half shekel levy in Jewish coin. And these are the money changers. They sat at a table, you'd give them $5 worth of Greek money, and they'd give you $4.50 worth of Jewish money. And they made the profit difference. And then you'd pay your half shekel. The temple was a cash cow, no play on terms here about the oxen, was a real cash cow for the Jews. Jesus looks around and sees all of this. His heart is moved at the sight of avarice and cheating. His heart is hurt because his house smells like a barnyard. And they're doing a very brisk business, swindling the faithful. The Word of God says he made a small scourge of cords. Now, I wonder what his disciples were thinking. He just goes off somewhere off to the side and begins to make a small scourge of cords, plural, meaning several strips, and he had to wind the strips and get them nice and tight and then bring them together in one particular point where he could tie those together, and it was a small handle of some kind.

0: attached to it. It would have taken some time to make that. Did they ask him? We have nothing recorded. Somebody, I mean, Peter's in this crowd. Somebody would have come to the Lord and said, "What you doing?" "I'm making a scourge." "Okay." And he went back to the others and said, "What's he doing?" "He's making a scourge." "Why is he doing that?" "I don't know." And he went back. "Lord, why are you making a scourge?" Now, you realize none of this is in Scripture. But you can't tell me that these disciples weren't at least curious about what he was doing. And then something happened here that I'm not sure you pay attention to when you read. But look exactly what the Lord did. Verse 15, when he had made a scourge of small cords, he drove them all out. Now, how many times have you read that? And what you saw the Lord doing was driving the animals out. He did, but that was later, after he drove them out of the temple. Small scourge could have been, I don't know, a foot long, maybe 18 inches. A scourge would have been much longer than that usually, but small scourge. And he just starts whipping people. "Get out of here. Get out of my temple. Get out of here." Well, I'm sure that caused quite a stir as people began to run for the exits. Then there's a stampede as he runs the animals out right behind them. Then the Word of God says, we see him walking over to a table and grabbing the table and flipping it over, but that's not what the Word of God says. Look what it says. He poured out the changers' money and overthrew the tables. That's two different acts. They have some kind of a cash drawer they're working with here, and he grabs that cash drawer and slings it, and then he grabs the table and flips it over. Money is going everywhere, and I'm sure Jews are chasing the money, no matter where it goes. I get tired. I get upset. I get a little bit bent out of shape about people that like to portray my Savior as effeminate. You can love, and you can love with a passion of Jesus Christ, and you can be a man. And he gets portrayed like a cheerleader, and I see a linebacker. I see a man who meant business. I see a man who took a scourge and ran those people out of his temple and ran those oxen out and ran those sheep out and threw that money and flipped those tables over. Now, what are the disciples doing? I know they're shocked. What in the world? I want you to see some tenderness in my Savior. He goes to the guys that have the doves and he says, "Get them out of here. Take those doves out of here. You can find an ox. He's not going far. You can find the sheep. They're going to be confused around the next corner and stop. But if you throw the dove cages out and you break them open, the doves are lost." And I see tenderness even in this moment when Jesus is not interested in theft, he's interested in cleansing. "Get these doves and take them out of here." And then he announces who he is. He tells them very, very clearly just exactly who he is. "Take these things hence. Make not my Father's house an house of merchandise. I am the Son of God. Make not my Father's house a house of merchandise." You know, the church is the best we're going to get this side of glory. And I wonder if we really appreciate it. All the elements are here. The Spirit of God is here. We have the preaching of the Word of God. You have God's people surrounding you. We sing songs of praise. We are thankful and sing songs of thankfulness for His power, for His provision, for His love. Has it dawned on you that being together and singing these songs and coming together and worshiping as a group is the best it's going to get this side of the throne? The house of God ought to be a very special place to you. Turn to 1 Kings chapter 8, would you? 1 Kings chapter 8. Solomon's temple is dedicated to God. And there were some exciting things said and some exciting things were done when Solomon's temple was dedicated. 1 Kings chapter 8, verses 9 through 11. There was nothing in the ark save the two tablets of stone. They brought the ark and put it in the Holy of Holies. What's in there? The Word of God. God's spoken words, which Moses put there at Oreb when the Lord made a covenant with the children of Israel when they came out of the land of Egypt. And it came to pass when the priests were come out of the holy place that the cloud filled the house of the Lord, so the priests could not stand to minister because of the cloud, for the glory of the Lord had filled the house of the Lord. Does the glory of the Lord fill the house of the Lord? Look at verse 22. Solomon stood before the altar of the Lord in the presence of all the congregation of Israel and spread forth his hands toward heaven. And he said, Lord God of Israel, there is no God like thee in heaven above or on earth beneath, who keepest covenant and mercy with thy servants that walk before thee with all their heart, who hast kept with thy servant David, my father, that thou promised him. Thou spakest also with thy mouth and hast fulfilled it with thine hand as it is this day. The glory of the Lord filled the house. And then there was the character of God was clearly proclaimed. You, there's none like you. You keep your word. You are faithful and true. And everything you told David you do, you've done. Your character is honored and glorified here. Look at verse 28. Yet have thou respect unto the prayer of thy servant and to his supplication, O Lord my God, to hearken unto the cry and to the prayer which thy servant prayeth before thee today, that thine eyes may be opened toward this house night and day, even toward the place of which thou hast said, my name shall be there, that thou mayest hearken unto the prayer which thy servant shall make toward this place. God said, my house will be a house of prayer. The glory of God fills it. The praise of God's people toward his character can be heard. And when we pray here, God hears. We don't pray toward this place, but it is a house of prayer. Look at verse 66 of that same chapter, the last verse of chapter 8. On the eighth day, he sent the people away, and they blessed the king and went to their tents joyful and glad of heart for all the goodness the Lord had done for David. When they left the place, they left joyful and glad of heart. What does God's house mean to you? And are those elements there? Psalm 5:7. But as for me, I will come into thy house in the multitude of thy mercy, and in thy fear will I worship toward thy holy temple. Mercy and worship together in the house of God. Now, I wish I could leave it right there, and I wish I could tell you that's where it ended, but it didn't. Would you look at 2 Chronicles? Turn to 2 Chronicles chapter 36. 2 Chronicles 36. We're talking about the reign of Zedekiah. And in 2 Chronicles 36, beginning in verse 13, we read these words. And he also rebelled against the king Nebuchadnezzar, who had made him swear by God. But he stiffened his neck and hardened his heart from turning unto the Lord God of Israel. Moreover, all the chief of the priests and the people transgressed very much after all the abominations of the heathen and polluted the house of the Lord which he had hallowed in Jerusalem. I'd like to give you this thought that we do indeed pollute God's house when we don't come, as Psalm said, with fear to worship. There ought to be joy in this house, but that joy ought to be tempered with the realization of whose house this is and whose name it bears. And I think in the all too casual world in which we live, we're losing a real sense of worship of a holy and a righteous God. When we sing, You ought to sing. That's why we're here. I have seen our young men stand in this church building, and when the song number was given, not even pick up a songbook and stand there with their hands in both pockets and not even bother to sing. That pollutes the house of God. When someone else is singing, what are you doing? Are you talking to your neighbor? Are you using the house of God as an opportunity to date? Are you listening to those words and asking God to speak to your heart as that person sings praise unto Him? When the Word of God is preached, are you asking the Holy Spirit to speak to you about whatever it is He needs to? When we come to the house of God, do we have the right spirit? Do we have the right attitude? If we come in the right spirit and come in the right attitude, then God will meet you and God will bless you. This house of God is a place to celebrate His mercies and to worship in fear. Fear means reverence. I looked up the dictionary definition of reverence. A feeling of profound awe and respect. Is that true of you in the house of God? He cleansed the house of all the leaven and all the unrighteousness that had long corrupted it. And His disciples remembered a verse they had read, "The zeal of thine house hath eaten me up." And that was the only way to describe the actions they were observing in Jesus Christ. The authorities in verse 18 of John chapter 2 immediately want an explanation. "Then answered the Jews and said unto Him, What sign showest thou unto us, seeing that thou doest these things? We need to know, who do you think you are to do these things here?" They demanded a sign. A sign was a symbol of God's authority, God's commission, and God's power. Now, Paul tells us in Corinthians that desiring and needing a sign is one of the characteristics of unbelieving people. Let me read you what he said in 1 Corinthians 1, chapter 20, verse 22. "For the Jews require a sign," they did in this passage, "and the Greeks seek after wisdom. But we preach Christ crucified, unto the Jews a stumbling block, and unto the Greeks foolishness, but unto them which are called, both Jews and Greeks, Christ, the power of God and the wisdom of God." They wanted, show me something, show me some power, show me some commission, show me something that gives you the right to do these things. And Paul tells us people that demand signs are unbelieving people. Parents, when your child asks you why, you don't have to tell them. Why is the question of an unbeliever. How can you do these things? What gives you the right to do these things? They only asked that question because they were unbelieving. The same people that asked that question were the group that went out and accosted John and asked him who he was. And he told them who he was, and they were standing there when he told them who Jesus was. And still they say, give us a sign. We don't know who you are. By what authority, by what commission can you do these things? The question says they don't believe. Who are you? What do you need to come to Christ? What do you need to see God? Do you understand that Paul tells you very plainly in 1 Corinthians, the only sign you're going to get is the gospel? We preach Christ, the power of God. And we look for things in our life. I won't got to do this, I won't got to do this. What God gives you is the birth, the life, the death, the resurrection of Jesus Christ. And if that won't draw you to Him, nothing will. We preach Christ. And He said that to them. The gospel is His death, His burial, His resurrection. What did He say to them? Destroy this temple and in 3 days I'll raise it up. He's preaching the gospel. Raise it means rouse from sleep. It's used 141 times in the New Testament, 70. Half the times it's used, it's in reference to his resurrection. In verse 20, they argue, what do you mean 3 days? It took 46 years to build this temple. By the way, the temple wasn't even finished in Jesus' lifetime. The temple he's looking at was an incomplete building. Herod the Great started about 20 BC. The building wasn't finished till 64 AD. Then 3 years later in 67, war broke out and the Romans burned the whole place down in 70. It only stood complete for 6 years. Jesus had already told them, not one stone will be left upon another. And the gold inlay that Herod had put in that temple when the Romans burned it, melted and ran in between the stones. And the Romans took crowbars and pulled the whole temple apart to get to the gold. John steps in and gives us his commentary. He interrupts the narrative and says, but he spake this of his body, not the temple. Jesus foretold his death in his first official act. He foretold his death in his first official meeting with the Jewish authorities of the temple. His death is the theme of this book. Jerusalem is jammed with visitors. It's the Passover. I want you to notice what is said, if you would, in verse 22. When therefore he was risen from the dead, his disciples remembered that he had said this unto them, and they believed the scripture and the word which Jesus had said when he was risen. It'll be 3 years before his own disciples understood exactly what he said this day. Verse 23, now when he was in Jerusalem at the Passover and the feast day, many believed in his name when they saw the miracles which he did. This is interesting. We have so little information about the Lord Jesus Christ. We have just the few things that are recorded for us here. And we're told in the Gospels that if everything he did were to be written down, the books of the world couldn't hold it. You know, the Gospels record a total of 36 miracles. If he had a 3.5-year ministry, that's less than one a month. We know so very little of what the Lord did. We don't know anything about these. He was in Jerusalem at the Passover and the feast days. Many believed in his name when they saw the miracles which he did, and we don't have access to those. So much of what the Lord did we do not have. But their faith required miracles. And John records the flaw in their faith. The word believed in verse 23 is the same word as the word commit in verse 24. It's the exact same word. The difference is the tense of the word. They believed, he did not commit. What is that all about? These are fair weather people. As long as you're taking fish and loaves and leaving 12 baskets full, I'm with you. If you're going to raise a widow's son right up out of his casket, I'm your man. As long as you're going to heal lepers and cause blind people to see and lame to walk, I'm right behind you. And the Lord knew them. He knew them. And I read that and broke my heart. Because I wonder, are we just like them? Do you understand what God did for you when he bought you at Calvary, when he gave you salvation, when he adopted you into his family, when he's going to allow you to live eternally with him? Would that not be enough? But we keep looking for things. Lord, I need you to do this, and I need you to do this, and I need you to do this. And where are you? I don't feel you. I don't sense you. Are we fair weather Christians? Does God just keep on have to breaking bread? Does he have to keep raising the dead? Does he have to keep healing lepers in your life for you to follow him and love him? Or has he not already done enough? He knew them. He knew all men. Look at verse 25. He needed not that any should testify of man, for he knew what was in man. His omniscience is on display. He needed no man to impress their thoughts or feelings on him. He knew the heart and mind of men. He knew the greed of those that profaned the temple. He knew the opposition and resentment of the Jewish leaders. He knew the untrustworthiness of those who profess faith based on signs. Commit means no continuing faith in them. They believed on him. He knew better than to trust them. He did not commit. He knows the heart of man. That's a double-edged sword, don't you think? That coin has two sides. He knows the hurt in your heart, no matter whether you've shared it or not. He knows it's there. He knows the contents of the rooms in your heart that you keep closed to other people. He knows, if you're sitting here tonight, the struggle you're going through concerning eternity and whether you're going to live it with him or not. He knows what's in your heart. He loves you in spite of what he knows about you. Isn't that wonderful? What a beautiful definition of a friend. He knows everything about me, and he loves me anyway. How thankful I am. I see something here that we need to say before we close, and we need to be aware of in the cleansing of the temple. We are the temple. 1 Corinthians 3, know ye not that ye are the temple of God, and that the Spirit of God dwelleth in you? If any man defile the temple of God, him shall God destroy. For the temple of God is holy, which temple ye are. We see this story and we see ourselves with the disciples, and we're right behind the Lord. And as he's taking that scourge and cleaning out his temple, we're right behind him. And I think if we would be honest tonight and we would be open in our own heart, we might find that we were some of the people he had to run out. We might have been on the other side of that scourge. Does the greed and the avarice of living for self profane the temple that you are? Spiritually speaking, in the depths of your heart, does your temple smell like a barnyard? Have you allowed the world to seep in? And has your temple been polluted and profaned? I think we ought to give it some thought. I think we ought to give it some consideration. And I think we ought to do it tonight. Where are you in this story? Is he laying the scourge to your back? Or are you one of the disciples that stand behind him and cheer him as he cleanses? He said this, if you defile the temple of God and you are the temple, I will destroy you. He cares how we live. He cares what's in our heart. He cares if we're holy. He cares if we have profaned things that we ought not to profane. He cares if we're righteous in him. And it matters, for the temple of God is holy, which temple ye are. Do you feel the scourge on your back? Well, then let's be what we ought to be. And let's not allow our lives by our own self and our will and our ways and things that matter to us but don't matter to God, and unholy things we allow in our thoughts and mind to move into the temple and profane it and pollute it and cause him to have to deal with us because of it.
1: And now, a message from the Campus Church Archives.

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1: Hello. If you can turn in your Bibles to Deuteronomy chapter 8. Deuteronomy chapter 8. I'd like to start by thanking Pastor Shetler and the church staff for giving me this privilege to speak in the Crown Center. I can't believe this day is actually here. That was the big thing for the summer when we started, was to be able to preach in the Crown Center. And this day has finally arrived. I'm a little nervous, but I'm excited. And I pray that this message that the Lord laid on my heart will also speak to your hearts. I'd also like to thank the families and church members that have prayed for us. That has been an encouragement. We have needed your prayers throughout the summer. And also for the host families that have hosted us. It has been such a blessing to be able to fellowship and eat and play games with you. And that has probably been the highlight of the summer, is being able to be with the families. All right, Deuteronomy chapter 8. We will start with verse 11. And the Bible says, "Beware that thou forget not the Lord thy God, in not keeping his commandments and his judgments, and his statutes which I command thee this day. Lest when thou hast eaten and art full, and hast built goodly houses, and dwelt therein, and when thy herds and thy flocks multiply, and thy silver and thy gold is multiplied, and all that thou hast is multiplied, then thine heart be lifted up, and thou forget the Lord thy God, which brought thee forth out of the land of Egypt from the house of bondage." Verse 17, "And thou say in thine heart, My power and the might of mine hand hath gotten me this wealth. But thou shalt remember the Lord thy God, for it is he that giveth thee power to get wealth, that he may establish his covenant which he sware unto thy fathers, as it is this day. And it shall be, if thou do at all forget the Lord thy God, and walk after other gods, and serve them, and worship them, I testify against you this day that ye shall surely perish. As the nations which the Lord destroyeth before your face, so shall ye perish, because ye would not be obedient unto the voice of the Lord your God." Before I get started, let's go ahead and pray. Dear Heavenly Father, I pray you'll be with me as I give this message, Father. I pray I'll speak through the Spirit, Father. I pray that this message will touch their hearts, Father, and it'll help them to remember you and what you've done for us, Father. Be with me now as I give this message. In Jesus' name I pray, amen. Now, that time not too long ago when I was getting ready to leave for college, I was going to be driving. I was doing an 8-hour drive. And before I left, I went and talked with my dad. He gave me a warning. He said, "Dan, make sure you drive carefully and don't speed. And pay attention, especially near the Jacksonville area, because there's lots of police officers." I did the normal son thing. I said, "Yes, sir, I'll do that." And I took off. As I started my drive, I did exactly what he told me to. I paid attention to my speedometer. I looked at all my mirrors. I made sure I didn't speed. But then I got comfortable. I got complacent. Before I knew it, I started to speed. It just happened to be around the Jacksonville area. And as I was driving, I noticed there was a car parked in the median, and there was a man standing beside the car, and he was pointing something in the oncoming traffic's direction. And I tried to figure out who it was, and as I passed by, I figured out who it was. It was, yep, you guessed it, a police officer. Sure enough, he jumped in his car, took after me, turned on his lights, pulled me over, and gave me a ticket. You see, my dad warned me. He said, "Dan, drive carefully and don't speed." And at first I did that, but then I got comfortable. I forgot what he told me, and I ended up paying the price. There's been another person who has given us a warning, telling us not to forget him or his commandments, but we have. We have gotten comfortable in our lifestyles. We have gotten comfortable doing our own thing, and we have forgotten his commandments. We have forgotten God. We'll go ahead and start by taking a look at what we have forgotten. In verse 11, we read that God commanded his people to forget not the Lord. And at first they did that. They obeyed. They did what God commanded, and they worshiped him. But they would eventually forget. And it would happen time and time again. He gave ways in which they would forget him. And the first way was by forgetting his commandments. You see, God in the Old Testament gave the Israelites 10 commandments to follow. Christ later summed them up in just 2. In Mark chapter 12, verse 30 and 31, it says, "To love the Lord thy God with all thy heart, with all thy soul, with all thy mind, and with all thy strength." And the next commandment is to love thy neighbor as thyself. And just as the Israelites forgotten them, we have forgotten them too. We are warned to guard our heart, to guard our hearts, to guard our thoughts, and to take care of our bodies. We are told to not partake of this world, but to go out into the world and win souls to Christ. We are instructed to be sober, to be vigilant, to remain humble, to always give thanks, and to pray without ceasing, to fear God, to read his word, and to hide it in our hearts. But we have forgotten. At first, we followed these commandments and honored them. We were diligent in obeying and always aware of these things. But as time went on, we have forgotten them. Not just his commandments, but his blessings, too. I don't think I have to tell you this, but here in America, we are blessed. Where else can you go to a place and buy homes ranging from the lower tens of thousands of dollars to multi-million dollar homes? Where else can you go to large buildings, supermarkets filled with food from literally around the world? Where else have people been blessed by God with so much materialism, and yet we are so unthankful? You see, in our abundance of things, we have not acknowledged God as the provider. Instead, we have acknowledged ourselves. And that is what the Israelites did in verses 12 through 14. We look here and we see that as they ate and they got their houses and their herds and flocks were multiplied and their silver and gold was multiplied, basically all that they had was multiplied, that their heart was lifted up and they forgot the Lord. And as a result of that, down in verse 17, they started saying in their hearts, "My power and the might of mine hand hath gotten me this wealth." You see, they forgot who blessed them. But we have forgotten who has blessed us too. You see, God is the one who has fed us. He is the one that has met our needs, paid our bills, bought our food, and provided our transportation. He is the one that has put clothes on our bodies and roofs over our heads. He has not only met our needs for basic human survival, but he has provided us with our wants and our desires. But we have forgotten. You see, he has not only fed us, he has led us. It is God who has led us to Christ and saved us through him. It is God who tells us what is right and wrong. It is God who guides and governs the affairs of our lives. It is God who puts us in the place of service he wants us to be in. But we have forgotten. And God warns us in verse 19 and 20 that if thou shalt forget the Lord thy God and walk after other gods and serve them and worship them, I testify against you this day that ye shall surely perish. As the nations which the Lord destroyed before your face, so shall ye perish, because ye would not be obedient unto the voice of the Lord your God. See, all nations rise and fall because of God, and this country is no different. If we do not remember who this country was founded upon, if we do not remember who made this country great, if we do not remember the true living God, this great country that you and I live in will perish. We have forgotten. We now have to remember. First of all, we need to remember who he is. Deuteronomy chapter 8, verse 18 says, "But thou shalt remember the Lord thy God, for it is he that giveth thee power to get wealth, that he may establish his covenant, which he sware unto thy fathers, as it is this day." The first step in getting back to the right relationship with God is getting the right perspective of God. Of course, no man can truly understand who God is, because God is infinite and eternal. We are finite beings being limited in so many ways. But there are some things we can understand about God. For instance, Job chapter 36, verse 5 says, "God is mighty and despiseth not any. He is mighty in strength and in wisdom." You know, sometimes we don't realize it, or maybe we forget that God is the mightiest and the strongest being out there by far in every single way. Nothing gets higher than God. By his hands, the worlds are kept in order. The stars are kept burning. The atoms and molecules that make up everything that we know and see are held together. Countries prosper and they perish because of God. Storms grow and storms cease. Why? Because he's the only one mighty enough to do such things. He is not only mighty in strength, but in wisdom. See, nothing happens without God knowing it. You cannot trick or deceive God as hard as you might try. For a person to know the thoughts, events, actions, plans, feelings of 6 billion plus people all at the same time is impossible, but not for God. God knows and he plans. God governs and he guides to work out his will. See, God is powerful. God is wise. But God is also gentle, peaceful, and loving. Psalm 23, when read, gives a perfect idea of that aspect. You see, God wants us to have a peaceful, joyful life, full of blessing, happiness, and contentment. He wants to provide our needs. He wants to give us the things we desire, as long as it is within his will. The ultimate demonstration of who our God is can be seen in Jesus Christ. The fact that an almighty God is willing to be confined to the limitations of human experiences. Not only that, but willing to suffer in the most extreme ways, even to the point of taking on the sins of the world and being rejected by God the Father. It's an amazing thing, one that we cannot understand. And at the same time, that God, that same God, had to die and pay the price for that sin. You see, God hates sin. And I mean that in the strongest sense. God hates sin. From the little white lies that we tell, to the major murders and thefts that take place, they are all equally as bad and detested by God. And only the purest of sacrifices, Jesus Christ himself, could pay the price required for that sin. See, this is the God that you and I know and can serve. We need to remember who our God really is. We also need to remember what our God requires. If you'll turn to Deuteronomy chapter 10, verses 12, we'll go through 12 and 13, first part of 13, and it says, "And now, Israel, what doth the Lord thy God require of thee, but to fear the Lord thy God, to walk in all his ways, and to love him, and to serve the Lord thy God with all thy heart and with all thy soul, to keep the commandments of the Lord." First of all, we need to learn to fear God. Now, what does it mean to fear God? Well, it does not mean to be scared or frightened in a horrific sense, or to walk around fearful that the Lord might zap you for taking the wrong step. To fear God is to have the proper respect of his power and position, knowing that you will stand accountable to him one day in judgment. Let me say that again. To fear God is to have the proper respect of his power and position, knowing that you will stand accountable to him one day in judgment. You see, Paul in Acts chapter 9 had an encounter with Jesus Christ, and it said that Paul was astonished and trembled. Daniel in Daniel chapter 10 could not even speak and had no strength because of his encounter with Almighty God. See, these men had a proper fear of God. Our problem with the fear of God is not with recognizing his power and capabilities, although there may be some here who do not realize that. But our problem with the fear of God is with recognizing our accountability to him for our actions, and in some cases, even our lack of action. See, when I was driving up here to school, I had a proper fear of that police officer. I knew that I could get a ticket for my speeding. As long as I didn't speed, I didn't have to worry about getting a ticket. But as soon as I went over that speed limit, there was a chance that I can get punished for it. God has made his statement clear on disobedience caused by forgetfulness. See, this nation has forgotten God's judgment on murder, theft, homosexuality, worship of idols, and many other things. And because this nation has forgotten, it will be judged. But the Christian has forgotten God's judgment on compromise, laziness, selfishness, worldliness, and pride. And we Christians too, will also be judged if we continue in those things. We need to get back the proper fear of God, which includes not only acknowledging who he is, but his judgments on sin. This proper fear should cause us to respect him and revere him. It should also cause us to learn to walk in his ways. And that's the next requirement stated in this passage, to fear the Lord thy God, to walk in all his ways. Well, what does it mean to walk in all his ways? Well, God will guide and direct his children in certain directions. Some of them may not be the way we want to go, but to walk in his ways is to go his direction, to follow his guidance, no matter what. You see, the problem that the Israelites had was walking in his ways. They often walked their own way, doing right in their own eyes. And that is the same problem we as Christians face today. We like to do our own thing, to walk our own way, to live our own life, basically doing right in our own eyes instead of the eyes of God. But Proverbs 16:6 says, "A proper fear of God will turn us from evil and turn us toward God to walk in his ways." It's an important learning process for us all. But the more we learn about God, the more we learn to fear him and to walk in his ways. This brings me to the next point. The more we learn about God, the more we see of who he is and his characteristics, his holiness and righteousness, his judgments and his mercies, the more it should cause us to love God more. And that is the next requirement stated in this passage, to fear the Lord thy God, to walk in all his ways, and to love him. You see, the more you learn about God through his word, the more you should love him. You can't do anything but to love him. And the more you love him, the more you want to learn about him. They build on each other. For instance, those of you who have husbands and wives or maybe girlfriends and boyfriends, the more you learn about that person, the more you should love that person. And the more you love them, the more you want to learn about them. It's a relationship. And it's the same way with God. He wants that relationship with us. He wants us to talk to him through prayer, but he also wants us to learn about him through his word. Our problem with this is that we have forgotten God in our prayers and devotions. They've become meaningless and routine. Sure, we'll read our Bible and pray every day, but it won't be out of love for God or to know God more intimately. It's more of a chore, something we have to do. And because of that, our love for God has weakened or has completely gone away. And it should not be that way. Hey, Christian, how is your prayer life? What about your devotions? Are they bringing you closer to God? Or are you just going through the routine? We need to realize why we do our prayers and devotions, which is ultimately to increase our love for God. The more we learn about God, the more we love Him. The more we love Him, the more we'll live for Him by serving Him and by keeping His commandments. You see, John 14:15 says, "If you love me, keep my commandments." This involves obedience. Do you have a problem with obedience? Do the rules put up by the administration bother you? Or what about your boss? Are you always listening to your boss? It could be in submission to your husband or maybe to your parents. See, God told us in His Word to obey those in authority over us. And if we love Christ, we should obey. And it should be with a joyful heart. You see, living for God should be a delight, not a duty. Living for God should be a delight, not a duty. This means that living for God should be enjoyable and pleasing, something that we like to do and something that we want to do. And living for God should also involve service to others. You see, there are many kinds of service you can do for others. You could mow a lawn for a neighbor, you could wash a car, you can maybe clean their house or run some errands. But the best service you can do anybody is tell them about Christ. And yet that is the one thing we fail to do many times. Because we have forgotten God and His commandments, because we have gotten comfortable in our lifestyles, we have neglected to serve God by serving others and telling them about Christ. When was the last time you helped a needy neighbor out? Or when was the last time you went out on visitation and told a soul about Christ? We need to remember the importance of serving God by serving others and telling them about Christ. Someone once said, "Disturb us, O Lord, when we are too well pleased with ourselves, when our dreams consist of things instead of the souls of others, when we arrive safely only because we never took a chance, when in the abundance of things we have lost our thirst for more of God, when in loving time we cease to dream of eternity, and when in our desire to build on this earth we have lost our vision of heaven." You see, we have forgotten our God. Now is the time to remember our God and to remember what He requires from us so that we can learn to fear Him, so that we can learn to walk in His ways, so that we can increase our love for Him, to live for Him. With every head bowed and every eye closed,
0: this is Rejoice Pulpit. It's time for a message from the former pastor of Campus Church, Dr. Jim Shetler.
2: Are you a servant of the Lord? Are you God's servant? If it was asked you a question, sometime someone came up to you and asked you, "Who do you serve?" Would you say, "I serve the Lord. I'm a servant of God"? Well, that'd be a good answer. I hope that would be your answer. But we'd have to go a little bit further to find out another question. What kind of servant are you? How do you serve the Lord? Why do you serve the Lord? I've entitled our message tonight, "The Tale of Two Servants." For I want you to see tonight, really, it's basically a story. A story of two servants. Both claim to be servants of the king. But the way that one served, or shall we say, the motivation of the one servant, is very different than the motivation of the other. You know, it isn't necessarily the volume of work that you produce that indicates that you're a good servant. Nor is it necessarily the position that you hold. It isn't what you can do that makes you a great servant in the eyes of the Lord. but rather your heart. Take your Bibles. Our story begins in 2 Samuel chapter number 9. 2 Samuel chapter number 9. And as we turn to that passage, let me quickly give you a short history lesson coming into this. Saul is no longer king. Him and his son Jonathan have been killed and their bodies have hung at Bethshan. David now is the king of Israel. In the chapters preceding 2 Samuel 9, David has had many blessings. David's handling matters extremely wisely. He's having victory, military campaigns. But he also is showing that loving shepherd, compassionate heart. He wants to make sure that if there are those that are left over from Saul's kingdom, that they're treated properly. In 2 Samuel chapter 9, we see that he looks for the descendants of Saul. For he made a vow with Jonathan, Saul's son, that he would take care of any of the relatives and the kin of Jonathan. 2 Samuel 9 and verse 1 begins, "And David said, is there yet any that is left of the house of Saul, that I may show him kindness for Jonathan's sake? And there was of the house of Saul a servant whose name was Ziba. And when they had called him unto David, the king said unto him, art thou Ziba? And he said, thy servant is he." Well, right now we've learned some things about Ziba. A couple things that are kind of interesting. First of all, we know that he was a servant for Saul, and now he's a servant for David. For he says himself, "I will be glad to serve you now." It says in verse number 3, "And the king said, is there not yet any of the house of Saul that I may show the kindness of God unto him?" And Ziba said unto the king, "Jonathan hath yet a son which is lame on his feet." And the king said unto him, "Where is he?" And Ziba said unto the king, "Behold, he is in the house of Machir, the son of Amiel in Lodibar." Then King David sent and fetched him out of the house of Machir, the son of Amiel, from Lodibar. Now, when Mephibosheth, the son of Jonathan, the son of Saul, was come unto David, he fell on his face and did reverence. And David said, "Mephibosheth." And he answered, "Behold thy servant." Well, now we've been introduced to the two servants that we're going to look at tonight, Ziba and Mephibosheth. Verse number 7. "David said unto him, fear not, for I will surely show thee kindness for Jonathan thy father's sake, and will restore thee all the land of Saul thy father. And thou shalt eat bread at my table continually." And he bowed himself and said, "What is thy servant that thou shouldest look upon such a dead dog as I am?" Now, you know, we stop here for a moment because this is a very interesting point about serving the Lord. When we look at these two servants, Ziba and we look at Mephibosheth, we see two men that are drastically different in many areas. One is in their abilities. Here is a man that doesn't even have feet that he can stand on. How much service can a guy like this do? Matter of fact, he calls himself a dead dog. Boy, you know, what can I do for you? You know, that tells us something else about how we serve our Lord. And the servants that he chooses, not many wise, not many noble, not many mighty. Maybe what God wants us to serve is a little bit different than what we think. Maybe the Lord wants us to serve from our heart, with our heart, to the Lord. Maybe serving the Lord isn't so much what we do, but why we do it. Here's a man that calls himself David's servant, but he's like a dead dog. He's not going to be able to do much. Well, let's look at our other servant for a moment. And there's nothing wrong with abilities and talents.
3: But you that have abilities and talents, you that can serve greatly in the flesh, must be so careful with the things that God has given you that you make sure that you're serving right. Look at verse 8. And he bowed himself and said, "What is thy servant that thou shouldest look upon such a dead dog as I am?" Then the king called to Ziba, Saul's servant, and said unto him, "I have given unto thy master's son all that pertain to Saul and to all his house. Thou therefore," this is what your job's going to be, "and thy sons and thy servants shall till the land for him, and thou shalt bring in the fruits, that thy master's son may have food to eat. But Mephibosheth, thy master's son, shall eat bread always at my table." Now Ziba had 15 sons and 20 servants himself. You know, this guy was quite a businessman. This guy must have been very organized. Here he was, a father of 15 boys, and he had 20 other servants underneath him. He knew how to organize. He knew how to administrate. You know, this guy was a very active, he was extremely opportunistic. There's nothing wrong with that either. But he obviously, if you notice, going back to verse 1 and 2 of this chapter, here he realized he played his cards properly, so to speak, in what he did with here he was Saul's servant, but when he comes in front of David, he says he's David's servant. He was opportunistic. There's nothing wrong with that. He was organized. He was structured. He was probably a man of great means, maybe winsome as well. Verse 11. Then said Ziba unto the king, "According to all that my lord the king hath commanded his servant, so shall thy servant do." I believe he meant it, and I believe he did it. I think he was obedient. I don't think he was an insubordinate servant. "As for Mephibosheth," said the king, "he shall eat at my table as one of the king's sons." And Mephibosheth had a young son whose name was Micah, and all that dwelt in the house of Ziba were servants unto Mephibosheth. So Mephibosheth dwelt in Jerusalem, for he did eat continually at the king's table, and was lame on both his feet. Well, the story seems to close at this point. And a lot of things happen before we see these two again. There is, in the life of David, as you begin to turn the pages, in the life of David, we see, unfortunately, his great strength, his great might, will later on turn to some pride. And we'll see that in the chapters coming up, we'll see that he has the sin with Bathsheba. And then Nathan confronts him. Judgment and a soap opera begins in the kingdom, and a lot of things occur. One of the sons, Absalom. And Absalom, every day, with 50 men around him, goes out on a beautiful chariot that he purchased himself and drives around the streets of Jerusalem with 50 men around him. And this handsome young man begins to win favor of the individuals. He goes to the city gates where judgments are being made, where David himself is judging. And Absalom begins to say different things like, "Well, if I would have been the judge, if I would have been the king, I would have done it in your favor." Well, the people begin to like this Absalom. He's winsome, he's good looking, he's a charming young man, and in time, he has won over many of the souls and the hearts of the people of Jerusalem. So now Absalom, in this whole messed up soap opera that's going on inside of the kingdom, Absalom thinks it's his turn to become king, even while his dad is still living. And Absalom turns against David and develops and puts together a plot to overthrow David. David knows it's going to occur. And David will not fight his son. Maybe out of guilt, maybe out of things he didn't discipline his son earlier in life, whatever the reasons, the fact of the matter is, David will not fight his own son Absalom for the kingdom. So David and a few hundred men leave the city of Jerusalem one night. They go down into the Kidron Valley and they climb up the Mount of Olives. There, that night, the

believe is correct. He has faithfully served under David by serving Mephibosheth. And now in 2 Samuel 16, he comes up again. You see, Ziba was opportunistic, and he knew what was going on in the kingdom. And Ziba wanted to make sure that his serving produced things for himself. You see, Ziba always had an ulterior motive of why he was serving King David. He was faithful. He was a good servant. I'm sure he came to work on time. But he always had that motive of what can I get, not what I can give. Now notice in 2 Samuel 16, and when David was a little past the top of the hill, Mount of Olives, behold, Ziba, the servant of Mephibosheth, met him with a couple of asses saddled, and upon them 200 loaves of bread and 100 bunches of raisins and 100 of summer fruits and a bottle of wine. And the king said unto Ziba, and here's our question of the night, what meanest thou by these? Well, my friend, that's an interesting question. Why are you out here tonight with these? Now, Ziba is going to tell David one answer, but it's not going to be the truth in his heart. Notice what it says here. And the king said unto Ziba, what meanest thou by these? And Ziba said, the asses be for the king's household to ride on, and the bread and the summer fruit for the young men to eat, and the wine that such as be faint in the wilderness may drink. Now, I want to stop here and say something. Are you familiar with the judgment seat of Jesus Christ? That all of our works will be tried by fire. And our works will be tried by fire of what sort they are. Some will be wood, hay, stubble, gold, silver, or precious stones. Now, you know, you can build good things with wood, can't you? Even stubble can be used for fire, and hay can start a fire, and there's profit in them. But when it goes to a fire, they burn. You know what? The judgment seat of Christ, there may be things that we have done on this earth that will have been useful on this earth. But at the judgment seat of Christ, they'll burn away because of what sort of servant we were. The things that are brought to David are very good. And by the way, very important. David's going to need these supplies. These men have left Jerusalem kind of in a hurry before this coup was going to happen. This food is important. And by the way, David is going to reward this food, Ziba, for bringing this food later on down the road. But I want you to know something. Ziba's heart is not right in why he brings it. Well, Jim, how do you know that? Well, the rest of the story tells us. Verse number 3. So we have the question, what meanest thou by these in verse 2? And Ziba said, and goes through everything what it's for. And then verse 3, and the king said, and where is thy master's son, Ziba? Where is Mephibosheth? Surely he would be here with me. Now listen to this. And Ziba said unto the king, behold, he abideth at Jerusalem, for he said, today shall the house of Israel restore me the kingdom of my father. And there's a Hebrew word that describes that verse. You know what the Hebrew word is? Baloney. Baloney. My friend, next to my Bible, next to this verse, I put down a big fat lie. That isn't true at all, Ziba. You came out, you connived this. If David comes back to be king of Israel, you're getting everything in a range for your profit. You see, Ziba, I think, was a good servant in the things that he did. I think if you followed him, I think if you saw his work ethics in many ways, I think you'd say, boy, that guy's diligent. 15 boys, 20 other servants, all these years. He did exactly what David told him to do, but he was serving for what he could get. And if David happens to come back to the kingdom, he's kind of tired of serving Mephibosheth. He wants a little bit higher position, and he's getting it all lined up if that occurs. That's a big fat lie. That's not true at all. We're going to find out the proof of that. Then verse 4, then said the king to Ziba,
Behold, thine are all that pertained unto Mephibosheth. And Ziba said, I humbly beseech

0: beseech thee that I may find grace in thy sight, my Lord, O King. Boy, this guy knows how to work it. I'm telling you. He knows how to work it. But he is serving for what he can get from the king. Now, at the end of verse number 4, write down 2 Samuel 19:24 and turn over to 2 Samuel 19:24. And now, Absalom, a lot happens from chapter 16 to chapter 19. Absalom goes out. He gets all this counsel. David kind of sends a spy back in, Hushan, and comes back in and gives counsel to Absalom that Absalom follows and goes against Abathar's counsel and goes out to, he waits for a while when they could have gotten Joab and the men, and they waited for a while, and that gave David's men time to get settled. And they finally come out to battle, and you know, many of you know the story that Absalom goes to battle one day, and he gets his hair caught in the thickets of the oak trees, and Joab comes by and puts a dart through him and kills him, and Absalom's dead. The people want David back as king, and David comes back into the kingdom, and he handles matters very well. And in 2 Samuel chapter 19 and verse 24, David comes face to face with a man that he felt up to this point had betrayed him. A man that had sat at his table. And he thought, according to what Ziba had said, wanted to restore his kingdom. He wanted to become king. And now David faces this man. Verse 24. And Mephibosheth, the son of Saul, came down to meet the king. That's pretty hard to do when you're lame, friend. And had neither dressed his feet, nor trimmed his beard, nor washed his clothes from the day the king departed until the day he came again in peace. Mephibosheth looked absolutely terrible. He had not shaved. He had not bathed. He had not changed his clothes. He had not done anything since his king had left. His heart was broken when David left. He missed those meals of sitting down with his friend. Probably almost looked to him, since he didn't have Jonathan as his father, he probably looked to David as his Abba. And he was there with his heart. His heart was with David, with everything that he had. And so he mourned. These are the actions of someone mourning. And it came to pass, when he was come to Jerusalem to meet the king, that the king said unto him, wherefore wentest not thou with me, Mephibosheth? Where were you at my day and my moment of anguish? Where were you, Mephibosheth? And he answered, my lord, O king, my servant deceived me, Ziba. For thy servant said, I will saddle me an ass, that I may ride thereon and go to the king, because thy servant is lame, and he has slandered thy servant unto my lord the king. But my lord the king is as an angel of God. Do therefore what is good in thine eyes. You know, I really appreciate this guy. This guy was slandered. This guy was said wrong about. But will you see his reaction to it? He said, sir, this is the story, but if you don't believe it or you do what you want to do, I wasn't there. Ziba lied about me. But sir, you're an angel of the Lord. You're a messenger of God. And whatever you think is right, you need to do. If you need to kill me, I tell you this, I've already experienced your grace, God. David, I've already experienced your grace by even being able to sit at your table. The grace that you have shown me already. Sir, whatever you want to do with me, but I do want you to know that I was slandered. And I would have been there if I could have been. It says in verse 28, for all of my father's house were but dead, men before my lord the king. Yet didst thou set thy servant among them that did eat at thine own table. What right, therefore, have I yet to cry any more unto the king? Sir, you have blessed me already. Whatever you want to do with me is fine. And the king said unto him, why speakest thou any more of thy matters? It's over, it's done. Aren't you glad we have a Father like that? Aren't you glad we have a God that when we confess our sins and when we come to Him, He's faithful and just to cleanse us? I have said, Thou and Ziba divide the land. I think that's interesting. Even though Ziba slandered, and even though Ziba did that, he remembered the gift that Ziba did bring. But look at verse 30, and I love this verse. And Mephibosheth said unto the king, Yea, let him take all. For as much as my lord the king is come again in peace unto his own house. Well, now we find out the difference between these two servants. David came back and said, Oh, Mephibosheth, now that you've told me that, I understand the whole thing. You and Ziba divide all the spoils. You divide the land that I gave you. You both have your parts in that. And you know what he says? He says, Sir, let Ziba have it all. If that's all, you know, that's what he wants anyhow, let him have it all. I'm just glad if I can sit down with you again at table and eat. I just want to fellowship with you again. I haven't shaved. I haven't bathed. I haven't changed my clothes because I miss you, David. I'm your servant. And I'm your servant because I love you. I love you with all my heart. And it doesn't matter what I'm getting. I'm not in this, David, for what I can get. I'm in this, David, because of who I love. And I love you. And you know, when we see this kind of serving, let me ask you something. What kind of servant are you? You're a servant of the Lord? Are you a Ziba or are you a Mephibosheth? Do you serve out of what you can get in the ministry, in your job, wherever? Or do you serve because you love the Lord Jesus Christ? You know, in our circles today, it seems like Christians are getting greedier and greedier about positions, about perks, about prices, about things. And we got to have certain things to serve God. You know, we ought to be like Mephibosheth. Say, I don't care. They can have it all. I'm not here to serve for the reason of what I can get. I'm here to serve because I love my Lord. Now, next to this verse, I wrote down Philippians 3, 7 through 10. And would you take your Bibles and turn to that? Philippians 3, 7 through 10. And we'll finish up. Philippians 3, 7 through 10. Because I think in the New Testament, we have a Mephibosheth in the Apostle Paul. And he says in Philippians chapter 3 and verse number 7, But what things were gained to me, those I counted loss for Christ. Yea, doubtless, and I count all things but loss for the excellency of the knowledge of Christ Jesus my Lord, for whom I have suffered the loss of all things and do count them but dung that I may win Christ and be found in Him, not having mine own righteousness, which is of the law, but that which is through the faith of Christ, the righteousness which is of God by faith, that I may know Him and the power of His resurrection and the fellowship of His sufferings, being made conformable unto His death. Friend, we don't serve the Lord for what we can get. We got it all in Jesus Christ. We don't serve the Lord for what there is in advantages on this earth. We serve the Lord to get to know the Lord. You see, when you serve with somebody, you get to know them really well. You know, the Lord loves all of His children. But those that are His servant from their heart, like Mephibosheth, has a fellowship and has a relationship and a walk with the Lord that other children that He has will never know because of their heart for Him. Let me ask you, do you fit those 7 through 10? But what things were gained to me, those I counted loss for Christ, yea, doubtless, and I count all things but loss. For what reason, Paul? For the excellency of the knowledge of Christ Jesus my Lord. My friends, it's all about Jesus Christ. It's all about knowing the Lord and serving Him. And as you serve from your heart with love and say, you know what? Let Ziba have it all. It doesn't matter what things we get at the end. It's how close I've come to the Lord, verse 10, that I may know Him and the power of His resurrection and the fellowship of His sufferings, being made conformable unto His death, that I may know Him. You know, the difference of serving isn't ability. The difference in serving God is not talents. Some of you may be lame. Some of you may not have a lot of gifts and abilities and talents. But my friend, you can serve the Lord like Mephibosheth served David, from his heart with love. Ziba, let him have it all. I'm just thankful if I can sit back down and have fellowship with you at table. I'm so glad you're back in Jerusalem, David. I'm so glad you're back on the throne, David. I'm so glad I can just have fellowship with you. Let Ziba have all the perks. Let Ziba have all the property. Let Ziba have all the possessions. I just want that personal relationship with you. Hey, let me ask you something. Why are you serving the Lord? Why do you teach Sunday school? Why do you go out on visitation? What is the motive behind you serving Christ? Why do you serve your children? Why do you serve your husband, your spouse? Man, what's it all about in the way that we serve and why we serve? I don't know about you, but this year, I want to serve like Mephibosheth. I want to serve the Lord Jesus Christ, counting all things but dung that I may win Christ for the excellency of the knowledge of Christ Jesus my Lord, that I may be found in His righteousness. You know, you think about it, Mephibosheth didn't have much at all that he could have, but he was found in the completion and satisfaction of being David's servant. What kind of servant are you tonight? Heads are bowed, eyes are closed. I'm not going to have a come down front invitation tonight, but I would like to take a moment and just ask tonight, are you a servant? And then, are you a Ziba? Are you a Mephibosheth?
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2: If you would, open your Bibles this evening to the book of Matthew, chapter number 22. Several years ago, I was made aware to a wonderful thought that I would like to launch from tonight. So if you could, for the sake of imagination and laying a foundation, here's what I'd like for you to do. For just a moment, imagine you're in the kitchen. You've just gotten out of bed. Most of you will probably run to the coffee maker like my wife. My wife is a true coffee snob, which means Starbucks is horrible. And coffee snobs don't like Starbucks. And so every morning she gets out of bed, she grinds her coffee, she weighs it, she brings the kettle to a perfect temperature, she does the pour over. She is a coffee snob, okay? But let's say this morning you're not in the mood for coffee, you're in the mood for some tea. So you go to the cabinet and you grab a raspberry tea bag and you turn on the kettle on the stove. And let's say for the sake of illustration, it is sitting on the left front burner of the stove. The water begins to boil. You put the tea bag in there. You begin to let it steep for just a little bit. And then all of a sudden, you decide you don't want raspberry tea. You're not feeling raspberry tea anymore. You're feeling something different. You want a little change from the normal, and so what you do is this. You take the kettle off the front left burner, and you move it to the back left burner, and you turn it on high. You wait for a couple of moments. It begins to boil, and what are we going to have inside the kettle at that point as it begins to boil? We're going to have raspberry tea, but we don't want raspberry tea. We want something different. So we take the kettle off the back left burner and we move it to the right back burner and we turn the heat up once again and then it begins to boil and we pour a little bit into a cup, we sip it, and it's still raspberry tea. But I don't want raspberry tea. I've changed my mind. I have the right to do that. And so I take the kettle off the back right burner and I move it to the front right burner. And can you help me? After the temperature gets hot again and it begins to boil, what do I have in the teapot? Raspberry tea. I find it interesting when we don't get the results we want, instead of looking inwardly, we change burners. Instead of contemplating what might be happening inwardly, we change the scenario. Instead of pausing and asking ourselves, is the reason the flavor we're not enjoying is because of what's inside, we instead move to another marriage, or move to another job, or move to another relationship, or move to another college, or move to another place of employment, or move friendships. The truth be known, the Bible gives us information, clear information from the Word of God, to what is actually happening is not always the scenario that is surrounding us, but oftentimes it's what's within us. When Jesus Christ began his earthly ministry on this planet, he didn't necessarily go to the masses. He began ministering to the religious crowd. He began to inform them of what was happening inwardly and the effects of that outwardly. And I want us to take some time to maybe examine what's in the teapot for just a moment and ask ourselves, is there something great and grand that God is teaching and doing in our lives? Look at the Bible with me at Matthew chapter number 22. We're going to begin reading in verse number 37, and then we're going to hop around to some other passages. Here we go, Matthew chapter 22. The Bible says this, "Thou shalt love the Lord thy God with all thy heart, with all thy soul, and with all thy mind." This is the great commandment, and the second is like unto it, "Thou shalt love thy neighbor as thyself." And on watch, on these two commandments, hang all the law and the prophets. What an amazing passage of Scripture. It's Jesus Christ himself is, the Bible says, being tempted by a very prominent individual in the community. And this man's desire was to trick Jesus, but in essence, God's going to reveal a beautiful truth. And the Word of God says at this moment, Jesus says, these are the greatest commandments. Thou shalt love the Lord thy God, and here's what he says, with all your heart. You understand that when he references the word heart, he's not referencing a blood pumping muscle. I heard a comedian say one time as he was referencing the heart and trying to get us to understand what God was saying, he's not talking about this muscle that is pumping blood through our body, but literally the center of who we are. This is going to happen probably to a young man this semester, that girl that he's been watching in the commons, that one girl that has caught his eye coming out of that classroom. He's going to finally get the nerve to talk to her. And hopefully he won't do it the way I did when I approached my wife my freshman year. I lied to her. I told her my name was somebody totally different and that we had already met one time, and she knew that I was out of my mind. Don't do that. But you're going to walk up to her, guys, and something's going to happen right here. This knot is going to be created right here in the stomach area, and you're going to have trouble breathing as you talk to her, and sweat's going to begin popping on. You'll have hair, but if it weren't there, you'd see it as it bubbles on the top. And all of a sudden, you're going to have these emotions, or maybe you're going to find out something unfortunate has happened and back home, and something's going to hurt right here. It's because this is the center of who we are. This is where the emotions are driven from. And the Bible says that we are to love Jesus Christ with all of our heart. Matter of fact, the Word of God oftentimes references this as our bowels. Can you imagine looking at your girlfriend saying, baby, you move me. I love you with both of my kidneys. Guys, that ladies, that would not be romantic, and I'm sure that would kind of mess the moment up, but that's what the Bible's talking about, the center of our emotions, our hearts, and the bowels, all that inner working of who we are. Here's what the Bible says, the center of who you are. Love God with all of your, with all your soul, and with all your might. There's a lot of emphasis put on this. Matter of fact, the Bible tells us this. The foundation of Christ's ministry was built around this thinking. The Sermon on the Mount mentioned in Matthew chapter 5 through 7 as well as Luke chapter 6. Jesus' earthly ministry as he began to minister to the religious crowd. He emphasizes the heart. He emphasizes that this is who we really are when everything else seems to disappear. He mentions this in Matthew chapter 6 in verse number 19. The Bible says, lay not up. That phrase means this, to pull out, to set apart as important. Lay not up, the Bible says, for yourselves treasures upon earth where moth and rust doth corrupt and where thieves break through and steal. But lay up for yourselves, listen, treasures, things that are important, set aside treasures in heaven, where neither moth nor rust doth corrupt, and where thieves do not break through and steal. Ready? Remember this passage. For where your treasure is, there will your heart be also. The Bible says this in Luke chapter 6 and verse 45. A good man out of the treasure, or the out of the good treasure, meaning that which he deems important. When you see this word treasure and the text referencing this idea, we have to make the same connection that the Savior does and recognizing that this is what we feel is important. A good man out of the treasure, the good treasure of his heart, brings forth that which is good. And an evil man out of the evil treasure of his heart brings forth that which is evil. For out of the abundance, the surplus of the heart, the mouth speaketh. The Word of God is clear. The heart is the center of who we are. The Bible says in Matthew chapter 13, this is the parable of the field and the pearl. The Bible says, again, the kingdom of heaven is likened to a treasure hid in the field, that which when a man hath found, he hideth, and for joy thereof goeth and selleth all that he hath and buyeth the field. Now, this is very important. Can you imagine this man walking home from work one day? He's maybe just kicking the ground a little bit, kicking stones as he's walking home. His head's probably dropped. He's just tired. When all of a sudden his foot kicks something that sparkles, it catches the sun as it's setting off in the west. And he reaches down out of curiosity and he scoops it up. And then he looks around some more and he kicks some more dirt and he realizes there's more sparkling. And he picks that up and he goes over here and he sees something else and he picks that up. The Bible says at that moment, please watch. The Bible says at that moment, he goes home and he sells, listen, everything he has because something has now replaced his thinking and his value system. And he picks up this treasure and he hides it for just a moment and he sells everything that he has and he takes the money and he buys the field. The Bible goes on to say this in the next verse. And again, the kingdom of heaven is likened to a merchant man seeking goodly pearls, who when he had found one pearl of great price and went and sold all that he had and bought it. This man is in the jewelry business. He has found a pearl that is more valuable than all the other pearls that he has, and he sells everything that he has, and he goes and purchases the pearl. Listen, the Bible says the kingdom of heaven, God, who God is, everything about God is greater than any treasure that we have on this earth. And it's unfortunate that the center of who we are has not recognized how big and awesome our God is. So that we're willing to sell everything we have for that greater love. The Bible says this, thou shalt love the Lord thy God with all thy heart and with all thy soul and with all thy might. What does that mean? I want us to take some time tonight to understand what our Lord is teaching in this passage. First of all, understanding the heart. Based upon the passages that we just heard, I want to kind of break down a couple of thoughts that I think will be interesting concerning the heart. Number one, understanding the heart. What is in the heart will only produce what's already there. What's in the heart will only reproduce what's already there. Just as we illustrated with the teapot. What is inside is what's going to come out. Matter of fact, the Bible says, out of the abundance of the heart, the mouth speaketh. The Bible says the heart is desperately wicked above all who can know it. And out of this heart, there's an abundance of self that seems to permeate every part of our life. Why? Because out of the heart, what the treasure of the heart is what's going to come out. This just happened today, and I am so overly grateful. I am a Mustang fanatic. My greatest love is my family. Outside of God, I love my family. Secondly, I love my church. Thirdly, I love Mustangs. When I say that, it's one of those things that makes me smile from ear to ear. And an amazing student on campus today has been so kind to come to me and say, "Hey, Pastor McCormick, here's the keys." Now here's where it gets awesome. Because our president is also one who enjoys Mustangs. As he hands me the keys to a Ford Shelby GT350, guys, there is just something amazing about that. That is just off the charts for a guy like me. Why? Because I love Mustangs. It just permeates my conversation. When we talk cars, we're going to talk Mustangs if you're talking to me. Why? Why? Because out of the abundance of the heart, the mouth speaketh. Young person, you have to recognize tonight that there is so much going on in this life that oozes out of who we are. Why? Because what is in the heart will only reproduce what's already there. Number two, the heart responds as a result of how much is there. Our heart responds as a result of how much is there. I find it interesting when you bump a table, that glass full of water spills water. If it's not full of water, obviously, when it's bumped, it doesn't pour out on the table. All of us go, thinking that it might, but it seems to stay contained. Young person, please recognize, college student, understand, mom and dad, what's in here is going to naturally flow out. Thirdly, the heart will always reveal itself. The heart will always reveal itself. You may think you're hiding what's inside, but that is not true. We see it. We recognize it. We understand it. Why? Because the heart will always reveal itself. When the heat of life begins to make you boil in whatever way that it is, what is going on inside will always come out. And these are truths that the Bible says we must understand about the heart. Then secondly tonight, open your Bibles to Luke chapter number 14 with me if you would. Luke chapter number 14 and verse number 25. Let's take a moment to understand what God is wanting us to see concerning love. Because we're discussing two things tonight, the heart, and secondly, we're discussing love. Love God with all your heart. Luke chapter 14, and let's look together at verse number 25. Luke chapter 14 and verse number 25. And there went great multitudes with him, and he turned and said unto them, and I want you to hear this, look at verse 26. If any man come to me and hate not his father and mother and wife, and children, and brethren, and sisters, yea, and his own life also, he cannot be my disciple. And whosoever doth not bear his cross and come after me cannot be my disciple. I want us to take a moment from this passage and understand what our God is saying, because it sounds a little confusing. So God wants me to hate this woman. Matter of fact, those two precious souls sitting to her left, God wants me to hate my children. But we've got to understand what our Lord is saying in the text. If you wrap your mind around the word hate here, it comes from a Hebrew and later Greek foundation that simply means this. The word hate just simply means lesser. When this word was used in that culture, people would understand that. The word simply means lesser. And here's the truth about understanding love. And all of its simplicity, without going to Google and without trying to find out what Webster's has to say, in the simplicity of understanding love, it just simply means this. To love means there has to be something lesser. To love, to truly love something, means that there has to be something lesser. And when Jesus Christ was speaking to the multitudes, can you imagine? Because here's what's going to happen. He is thronged with people who were there for their own selfish gain. But shortly, that number is going to be whittled down to a very small crowd of about 120. And what's going to happen is they're going to understand that I love Jesus supremely above all. Therefore, everything else in my life is lesser. And when Jesus turned to the crowd who was following him, here's what he says. The Bible says that if any man come after me, if you're going to follow me, then everything else compared to your love to me is going to seem as hate. But what he's saying is it's simply going to be lesser. He made a similar statement in Matthew chapter 10 and verse number 37. He that loveth father or mother more than me, ready? Think about this, is not worthy of me. And he that loveth son or daughter more than me is not worthy of me. We see this in the Old Testament as well, in an example of Isaac. The Bible says that Isaac loved Jacob and he what? Hated Esau. Really? When we read that in our context, it seems kind of shocking that a father would love one son and hate. When we think about the word hate, I mean, it comes down from inside, doesn't it? I hate it. But again, that's not the word that we're understanding today. The word's this: Isaac loved Jacob. Esau was lesser to him. Matter of fact, we see this kind of, again, permeating this family line in Jacob, Rebekah, and Leah. The Bible says that Jacob loved Rebekah. Leah was lesser. You cannot love God and mammon, the Bible says. Matter of fact, you will cleave to one and the other one will be lesser. That is what the Bible is helping us to understand concerning this idea of love. And when we understand love tonight, when God says, love me with all your heart, your soul, and your mind, it simply means this: what is lesser? What is lesser? To make it real, I love you. I do. I do love this student body. I love this campus. I love this ministry. Lesser than I love these three sitting here. It's just the way it is. I have no apology. Would you have a problem today if I loved another lady that wasn't redheaded with blue eyes at 5'11", lesser than I love this one? And so my question is the same for you today. When we say we love God with all of our heart and all of our soul and with all of our might, here is just simply what we're saying. God, compared to you, everything else is going to be lesser. And that has to happen here. And can I say this with love as a pastor? We're living in a culture where we say we love God, but our actions say that He is lesser. Because everything else has priority. Everything else is more important. Everything else grabs our time. Everything else grabs our direction. Everything else has our attention. And God, He gets put on another burner. But the truth be known, college student, if you are going to be anything for God and see Him do magnificent things for you, it's not that you have to necessarily change this or that or change moment from moment or relationship to relationship. If you want to see God do something great, then you take out the tea bag of yourself and replace it with a love for Him that is greater than anything else. That one decision. God, I love you. With all my heart, with all my soul, with all my might. Understanding love. To love God means that everything else is lesser. Are you ready? Moms and dads that are here today, I hope that you have more than anything else desired for this to be in your children's lives. But if you're going to love God with all your heart today, college student, your family must be lesser. And I'm okay with that, Ren. And Reagan, I'm okay with that. I want to be lesser. Relationships have to be lesser. That means I'm no longer dictated by what somebody else thinks. I'm dictated by what God thinks. And my career, oh, my career that's got me all in a panic. And I don't even know if when I graduate, I'm going to be able to even do what I'm studying to do. All of that's got to be lesser. If I'm going to love God with all my heart, and with all my soul, with all my might, my hobbies are lesser. Money is lesser. Priorities are lesser. That's all that it means. God, you have my everything. So let's take a moment from the Word of God and understand how quickly to love God with all of our heart, with all of our soul, and with all of our might. Number one, this means to abandon every other love. This is what God was asking of His disciples. Abandon every other love. Make me supreme in your life. Let no other love have control of you. Abandon it. Hey, college student, right now, would you think of those things in your mind that control what comes out of you? Abandon it. To love God means to abandon every other love. Galatians chapter 5 and verse number 24 says, "And they that are Christ have crucified the flesh with affections and lust." Why? Because Christ is my greatest love, and therefore I'm going to abandon and crucify any other thing that would rob my attention of that. Hey, Eve, let me ask you a question. Was it worth it? Was that bite worth it? Was that moment, Adam, worth it? Eve, when you chose to fall to the lust of the flesh and the lust of the eyes and the pride of life and you bit out of that apple and you let it be the determining factor for your life, was it worth it? Adam, when you chose not to protect your wife, was it worth it? See, loving God is simply this. God, I'm going to abandon every other love. Matter of fact, anything that has your love has now become an idol. Abandon any other love. Secondly, the Bible says this. How to love God with all our heart is to make every other love subordinate to the greatest love. Matter of fact, the Word of God puts it this way in 1 John chapter 2, verse 3 through 6. "And hereby we do know that we know Him, if we keep His commandments. He that saith, I know Him, and keepeth not His commandments, is a liar, and the truth is not in him. But whoso keepeth His word, in him verily is the love of God perfected. Hereby know we that we are in him. He that saith he abideth in him ought himself also to walk even as he walked. What a powerful passage of Scripture. Simply what the text is saying is this. When God is in control of my heart and my love, everything in my life becomes subordinate to that love. Robin is the greatest love of my life. And so it is no joke, if you ask me tonight, can we hang out after church, I'm going to go say, honey, what do you think? It's not that we love to joke about it in marriage, that she is in charge. That's really not it. I don't have to go to the boss and get permission. But the reason I go to her is because every other love is subordinate to that one. And I think that's right. Herein is love. Not that we love God. Watch. But he loved us. Are you ready? Every other love became subordinate to the love of Christ when he was willing to go to a cross and die for our sins. It's not that I dictated what he was going to do, but he loved me so much that everything else became secondary to that. Hallelujah to God. And rightfully so, the book here says in 1 John chapter 2, and hereby we do know. How do we know that he is the love of our life? It's because everything else is subordinate to that. How novel would it be for the child of God to say, hold a minute, wait a minute, before I make that decision, let me go to God. Before I make that choice, let me see what God's word says about it. It shouldn't be novel to the child of the King. Why? Because he's our greatest love. And every other love becomes subordinate to that. The Word of God says, if I'm going to love the Lord my God with all my heart, my soul, and my might, number one, I'm going to abandon every other love. Secondly, I'm going to make every other love subordinate to the greatest love. And then thirdly, it means all my expectations, are you ready, are in one love. All my expectations are in one love. We're living in a culture where we're finding all of our expectations in so many other things. All of your expectations should be in one love. How could Paul say at his death, for me to live is Christ, and to die is gain. The reason Paul could say that is because all of his expectations were in one, for the audience of one. Can you say tonight, you know what, I find all my joy, I find all my expectations, I find all my hope in Christ. This whole college thing is a confusing time, isn't it? What should I major in? When should I take my classes? Who should my friends be? Who can I trust? I can't believe I'm leaving what's going on back home and coming to a place like this. Well, to be honest with you, your expectations for your happiness and joy can't be in those single decisions. It has to be in what God is doing in your life and where he's brought you. Matter of fact, can I say this? Your expectations can't be in the college. If in the college you're going to find your joy, you're going to miss the mark. Your expectations cannot be, although I believe some of the best faculty in the world and on this stage, my heroes that I look to, I can't have my expectations in them. I've got to find my expectation in Christ and who he is and what he's done. He's the one that blesses. He's the one that gives hope. He's the one that gives strength. The Bible says this. Look in your Bibles quickly with me in Hebrews chapter 10 and verse number 19. Hebrews chapter 10 and verse number 19 through 23, because of the gospel, because of Christ, Because of what he's done, he is better. That's the emphasis of the text. He is better. Look at verse 19. Having therefore, brethren, boldness to enter into the holiest. Why?
0: Why?
2: By the blood of Jesus. By a new and living way, which he hath consecrated for us through the veil. That is to say, his flesh, because he came willingly and died, and his body was broken for us. And having an high priest over the house of God, let us draw near with a true heart and full assurance of faith, having our hearts sprinkled from an evil conscience and our bodies washed with pure water. Ready? Let us hold fast the profession of our faith without wavering. Why? For he is faithful who hath promised. I pray that this semester what is going to happen is that God is going to get you to the place where every other love becomes subordinate to him. That God's going to get you to the place where you'll abandon every other thing screaming for your attention. And that in him all of your expectations will be found. Because out of the heart comes who we are. And the Bible says to keep our heart with all diligence, because out of it are the issues of life. And so the suggestion from the Word of God is to love him with all your heart, with all your soul, with all your might. Love and your heart, the center of who you are, being focused on him. So tonight, it's not about changing situations and scenarios unless God changes your heart. I think we need to pop off the top of that kettle, pour out what's in the pot, fill it back up with the pureness of who God is, and allow him to be what fills us. What's in the pot? What needs to be changed? What are you loving? What has control? God, here's my heart. Here's my life. I want you to be my everything.
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3: Turn with me in your Bibles, please, to the little book of Zechariah in the Old Testament, Zechariah chapter 12. That is the next to last book of the Old Testament. If you'll go to the Gospel of Matthew and back up two books, you'll be at Zechariah, Zechariah chapter 12. In Zechariah chapter 12, we read these words, beginning with verse 1. The burden of the word of the Lord for Israel, saith the Lord, which stretcheth forth the heavens and layeth the foundation of the earth and formeth the spirit of man within him. Behold, I will make Jerusalem a cup of trembling unto all the people round about, when they shall be in the siege both against Judah and against Jerusalem. And in that day will I make Jerusalem a burdensome stone for all people. All that burden themselves with it shall be cut in pieces, though all the people of the earth be gathered together against it. As we read those words together from the prophet Zechariah, let me tell you that those words have to do not with the day in which we are living right now, but a time yet to come, a time during the tribulation period, in fact, ending near the end of the tribulation period when the Lord Jesus Christ comes back in the second coming. However, noting that those words are for a specific moment in history yet to come, let me tell you that most moments in history do not just happen suddenly. There is always a run-up to that moment, to that event which takes place. In the days and weeks and months preceding those great events of history, there are always times when the pieces of the puzzle are laid on the table, when events begin to come together to lead up to that time. God said that he was going to make Jerusalem a cup of trembling. He said that he was going to make Jerusalem a burdensome stone for all the peoples of the world. May I suggest to you, as I stand here preaching on this particular Sunday, that this week which we have just ended has been a week where Jerusalem has been a burdensome stone to the peoples of the world. Now, we're not talking about the event in verses 1 and 2. I do believe we're talking about a time which leads up to that event. And so this week, we have seen the attention of the world focused sharply on that nation of Israel and that city of Jerusalem. Now, in my message today, I want to accomplish one thing, a single thing. When we conclude in a few moments, I'd like for each of us to have a deeper conviction, a deeper realization that the coming of the Lord Jesus Christ is at hand, that it is near, that we are approaching the time when Jesus comes back in the rapture for his saints, for the church, in the very near future. Now, I need to go on record before we begin by saying that I am not a date setter. I'm not about today to tell you that September the whatever, the Lord Jesus Christ is coming back, as some false prophets have done in the past. I do not know the day when Jesus is coming back. As a matter of fact, I will go so far as to say it may be 100 years from now. I can't understand how that could be. It seems to me that if there is not intervention in human history, much sooner than 100 years from now, that this whole world cannot continue to exist. We are plunging in free fall today in all kinds of ways in our world, and that which seems to get the least attention is perhaps the most important, and that is the moral and spiritual free fall of our world today. And it shows itself in relations between nations. It shows itself in relationships among people. It shows itself in the military, in the economy, in all kinds of ways. So I do not know how this world could live, could exist another 100 years without intervention. But neither do I know the day when Jesus is coming. And so I want to be clear about that as I begin. But I would hasten to say to you that I have a personal, deep, felt heart conviction that the return of Jesus to this world, first for his believers, the saints of God, and then coming back in the second coming to set up his kingdom on this earth, to rule literally from the city of Jerusalem, is coming soon. I think far sooner than most of us realize, perhaps than any of us realize it could happen. I would suggest to you that it could happen today before this day is over. And so when we finish this morning, I want you to have a real sense of the fact that surely the coming of Jesus must be soon. And then we'll make some applications from that, practical applications for our lives. What's been going on this week as I preach this morning? Well, Israel has had elections. The new government has not yet been formed, but the elections have taken place, and certain parts of the world seem to have been just focused with laser-like focus on Israel, wondering what's going to happen in that election, what has now happened, and wanting to influence that election. There have been reports in our own media here in the United States, reports that I have read this week, that there have been some within the government of the United States or related to the administration who have tried actively to influence the outcome of the Israeli elections. May I say to you that the world has been focused on Jerusalem this week. The attention has been there. And since the elections have taken place, there are those in our own government. Remember now, the United States of America, which has been traditionally, up until this point in history, the best friend that Israel has had as a nation in the modern world. We have been Israel's best ally, and they have been our best ally, at least in the Middle East, and perhaps even more than that. But there has been a change of the wind in our nation, And so once the election was over, now we have rumblings out of our own government that perhaps the government of the United States is going to change positions and no longer support Israel as we have in the past in the United Nations, and turn Israel over to the United Nations in order for them to work their will on this nation and force them to give way to those who surround them, who have sworn repeatedly

them to come home. Why? Because of the terrible anti-Semitism where recently in the land of France, and I'm not trying to focus on France today. This is all over Europe, and I'll mention the United States in a moment. Where in the land of France, Jews have recently been killed. Why? Just because they are Jews. And here in the United States, we're guilty also, because in this own country, if you read the news every day or watch it, keep up with it, you'll see where swastikas and slogans are painted on the walls of Jewish synagogues across this country, and where Jews are attacked physically. And so there is a terrible wave of anti-Semitism which is turned against this nation and its people. And some people are fearful that we are returning to the days of World War II, where there was an attempt to destroy Israel, to kill all the Jews in the world. What a sad day that was. And yet, as our world gives lip service to that, our world is engaged in serious and severe anti-Semitism again. No one has the key to Israel today. The peace talks have faltered. They have been going on and off for several decades now, but at the moment we are at an impasse in peace talks. And so the world's attention is focused on this land which God said he would make a cup of trembling to all the people round about and a burdensome stone for all people. May I pause for just a moment? I fear for the United States of America. This is my land on this earth, the land I love, the land in which I have grown up. And I fear for the United States of America because when a nation turns against God's people, and make no doubt about it, Israel as a nation, they are God's people. I understand that they are far from God today. I also understand that the United States of America is far from God today. So I'm not endorsing, when I say that, everything that Israel does, not by a long ways. But God still has a plan for these people. His plan was until the end of this earth, and this earth is not ready to end yet. And so God still has a plan for these people. They are his people. There will come the day when they will turn to the Lord Jesus Christ as their Messiah, and they will be saved through the blood of the Lamb. Well, we won't be dealing with that today. It's a big story. But I want you to get the impression of how close we are to the coming of the Lord Jesus Christ. Now, if you'll turn back in your Bibles to the scriptures that we read earlier in today's service, Daniel chapter 9, you'll find the greatest outline of God's dealings with Israel that you'll find anywhere in the Old Testament. You'll find a number of other wonderful prophecies with specific details. But Daniel was a wonderful man of God. He was a man who knew the Lord, who loved the Lord, who served him there in captivity. And so the Lord sent an angel to Daniel when Daniel was praying, so that this angel could give Daniel an interpretation of the vision which he had. And I want you to look, if you would please, beginning with verse 24 of Daniel chapter 9. 70 weeks are determined upon thy people and upon thy holy city. There are several observations that need to be made in order to properly understand this. First of all, note that this vision and its interpretation is directed primarily toward the people of Israel. That's an important point to note later down in the interpretation. This is for the Jews. God is telling Daniel what's going to happen to his people, the Jewish people, in the times to come. He begins by talking about 70 weeks. In the original language, that speaks of sets of seven. The word is heptad. There are 70 sets of seven. And as we study the Bible, we've come to understand that those sets of seven are sets of 7 years. And so God is telling Daniel, as this angel gives him the interpretation, that 70 sets of 7 years are determined upon the people, the Jews, Daniel's people, God's people.
And at the end of those 70 sets of 7 years, 490 years,

0: years. At the end of that time, if you look at verse 24, the end of the verse, there will be righteousness, everlasting righteousness brought in. The vision will be sealed up. It will be ended. And the most holy God, Jesus himself, will be anointed at the end of that time. And he will rule and reign this world, in this world we discover elsewhere in Scripture, for 1,000 years. And so the angel is going to tell Daniel how things are going to go for Israel over a period of 490 years. Now, as you look at this passage of Scripture, you'll notice that those 490 years are divided into three groups. There is, first of all, 1 week. If you look back at your Scripture in verse 25, "Know therefore and understand that from the going forth of the commandment to restore and to build Jerusalem," that was the commandment which went forth in the 20th year of the Emperor Artaxerxes. "From the time beginning with that commandment that was given unto Messiah the Prince," that is Jesus, "shall be 7 weeks," first of all, that's 49 years, and that was the time it took to rebuild Jerusalem. So you have, first of all, 49 years, and then added to that will be 62 weeks, another 62 years, 62 sets of 7 years. And so you come out there with these two sets of years until the time of the Messiah. Do you remember in the New Testament where we read about the wise men who came when Jesus was born? The wise men seemed to know that it was time for the Messiah. How is it that the wise men knew that? Well, the Bible describes wisdom as the Word of God. A wise man is not necessarily a man who's a great scientist or a great historian, though he may have a great deal of knowledge. According to the Bible, a wise man is a man who knows the Word of God. These wise men, however many there were, came from this region round about where Daniel had been held in captivity a long time before. These wise men knew the Word of God. That's why they were wise. And undoubtedly, these wise men had studied this portion of Scripture. And they knew from this portion of Scripture, which they believed, how many years it would be until Messiah, the Prince. Verse 25 says, that from the going forth of the commandment to restore and to build Jerusalem unto the Messiah the Prince shall be 7 weeks and 62 weeks, and the street shall be built again, and the wall even in troublous times. And then verse 26 says, "And after 62 weeks shall Messiah be cut off." And so the time which is spoken of here is the time from when Artaxerxes gave that order that the Jews could go back and rebuild their city until the time of the crucifixion of the Messiah, Jesus. And so when we're talking about the coming of the Messiah, the Prince, we're talking about the time when Jesus would die. Verse 26 tells us that he would be cut off, not for himself. Jesus did not die because he had sins of his own. The Bible tells us that he who knew no sin, that's Jesus, became sin for us that we might be made the righteousness of God in him. And so he was going to be cut off, but not for himself. And so the prophecy was fulfilled. That is all history at this point. And at the end of those weeks, at the end of those 483 years, when Messiah had been cut off, we read in verse 26, "And the people of the Prince that shall come," future tense, "those people shall destroy the city and the sanctuary," that's the temple. That also is history, 70 A.D., after Jesus had died, after those weeks were accomplished, After that happened, the people, the Roman army came in. The Romans, who are the people of the prince that will come, that's yet to come, even as we sit here today. And so those people of that prince, the armies of that prince, the armies of Rome, would come in and would destroy the city and the sanctuary. And the end thereof shall be with a flood, and unto the end of the war desolations are determined. And if you've read your history of the Jews, you know how they came in like a flood, the Roman people did, and how there were such desolations, ending even with Masada, where the Jews sacrificed themselves rather than surrender to the Romans. Now, between verses 26 and 27, 2,000 years pass. And that's why I pointed out to you at the beginning of this discussion that this is directed toward the Jews. This is not the story of the Gentiles, though there are implications for the Gentiles, and they play a role in here. But it's the story of the times of the Jewish people. And so God told Daniel through the angel, through this vision, that there would be these 483 years until Messiah would be crucified. Then Jerusalem would be destroyed and the temple would be destroyed. And then verse 27, he shall confirm the covenant. Who is he? Well, in your English language, you look back for the antecedent to that pronoun. The antecedent is the prince that shall come. There is coming a leader. He is not yet here. He may be here. I suspect he is here, but we don't know who he is. He is not that leader yet, that man we know of as the Antichrist. But when he comes, he will be the prince of the people who destroyed the city of Jerusalem and the temple, the Romans. You do know from your history, don't you, that the Roman Empire was never conquered by an outside empire. The Roman Empire, over a period of time, just disintegrated. There were attempts to keep it together, even through Christianity, so-called. But the Roman Empire just disintegrated into what are the modern nation states of Europe. And then in the 1950s, a move was started to reunite those states. And today we have the European Union bound together with their currency and with a parliament which is elected out of the various countries of the European Union. And great moves, great calls just in the last year to give the leader of that European Union much greater power and to make it a federal union, much like the United States is a federal union of states. And so that European Union, that old Roman Empire, has come back together. And out of that empire someday will come, out of this old Roman Empire which has been rejuvenated, will come this prince of the people who destroyed Jerusalem and the temple. And when he comes, verse 27, he shall confirm the covenant. May I use a modern term that we're familiar with from the news? This prince who will come, this leader out of the European theater, will be the man who will be able to pull together that peace agreement, the covenant. And he will be the one out of his authority and power who will guarantee that peace agreement. And so he shall confirm that covenant with many for 1 week. It will be a 7-year peace agreement. Here's that last set of sevens, 7 years. And he will make a peace between the parties there in the land of Israel that will be a 7-year peace. But we're told that in the midst of the week, in the midst of those 7 years, 3.5 years into it, and the book of Revelation bears this out in considerable detail, at the end of that 3.5 years, he will cause the sacrifice and the oblation to cease. He will see to it that the sacrifices in the temple are not carried out anymore. Jesus spoke of this. You see those words, for the overspreading of abominations, he shall make it desolate even until the consummation, and that determined shall be poured upon the desolate until Jesus comes. Jesus spoke of this. In two places in the Gospels, Jesus warned his people, the Jews, that when they see the abomination of desolation standing in the holy place, the Holy of Holies, as Daniel the prophet said, then they should flee, because then they will be entering the last 3.5 years of the tribulation period, when indeed this world will attempt to kill them all. So Jesus spoke of this time when the Antichrist would enter the Holy of Holies, and the book of Revelation speaks of it and tells us that he will declare himself to be God, and he will see to it that the sacrifices cease. Now, if you're thinking with me, you're probably thinking at this moment, but there is no temple. And so how could it be that Jesus will be coming soon when the Temple Mount, Mount Moriah in Jerusalem, is controlled by the Arabs, by the Muslims? There is no temple. So how could Jesus come soon in just 3.5 or 4 years or 5 years or whatever from now? How could it be that this Antichrist would enter the temple and stop the sacrifices when there are no sacrifices going on because there is no temple there? Just this last week, when the attention of the world was riveted on Jerusalem, the news was released by several major sources that in the old city of Jerusalem, a group of Jews who have formed an organization called the Temple, I'm sorry, I lost it for a second. Smile with me, that happens when you turn 70. They're this group who are making plans to move back into the temple, and I've had the privilege of visiting their museum. They have been working for a number of years to manufacture the equipment, the furniture, the priestly garments for the Levites who will serve in the temple. And it is the intent of the Temple Institute, and that is their name. It is the intent of the Temple Institute to rebuild that temple. And just this week, it was announced by several major news sources that the Temple Institute has now completed the construction of the altar for the temple. It was the last piece of equipment for the temple which needed to be built. They do not have on display the Ark of the Covenant, but they say, the rabbi of the Western Wall says, that they have the Ark of the Covenant, the original one, and that when the day comes, those who know where it is will bring it out. I have heard them say that myself on video in the Temple Institute. And so, supposedly, the last piece of equipment for the temple has been manufactured. It has been built, this great brazen altar, as it's called in the Old Testament, has been built in such a way that it can be disassembled very quickly and reassembled in another location very quickly. And so these devout Jews are planning to rebuild their temple. They have been hosting members of the tribe of Levi from around the world for several years now, being fitted with their priestly garments and being trained to take up their priestly duties at a moment's notice. Now you say, that all is interesting and maybe even exciting, but you aren't going to get the Jews back on the Temple Mount. The Arabs are so opposed to that, and you're absolutely correct about that. However, there are two issues which are sticking points in negotiations. There are a number of issues now, but two issues which are sticking points in negotiations between the Jews and the Gentiles, the Palestinians. And those sticking points are these. Number one, the Jews want their temple, and they can't have it. And number two, the Palestinians want Old Jerusalem as the capital of their new land when the land is divided into two nations, as many intend for it to happen. And so there are the two sticking points. The Jews will not let the Palestinians have Old Jerusalem as their capital, nor will the Muslims let the Jews have the Temple Mount to build their temple. When you get to the book of the Revelation, We don't have time to turn there right now, but you might look at it for yourself. Chapter 11 in particular, chapter 13 in particular. When you get to the book of the Revelation, you will discover that halfway through the tribulation period, the temple is there. Revelation chapter 11, Revelation chapter 13. Somewhere between now and the middle of the tribulation period, that temple will be built, and it will be built quickly. I think the example of the altar should speak to us on that. It has been built in such a way that it can be disassembled and reassembled very quickly. You understand that the temple which is built does not have to be an elaborate thing like Solomon's temple. It can be a very simple structure, as it was at several points in human history. The altar, of course, was before the tabernacle, even before the temple. And so there is going to come a moment. How will that happen? Now, at this point, I can't give you scripture verse for this. This is my guess how it will happen. I may be proven to be wrong. The end result will be the same. But my guess is that Antichrist, when he finally brokers that covenant, that peace accord between Israel and the Arabs, that he will do so on that basis, based on the reading in Revelation. The Palestinians will get access to the streets of Jerusalem for 3.5 years. And the Jews will get their temple for 3.5 years. It supposedly will be for 7 years, but he'll break that accord 3.5 years in. And so there will be the trade-off on that, and you will have that temple which is constructed. Now, my dear friend, why do I go through all of this for you? I want you to understand that when we think of prophecy today in the Scripture, we are thinking of affairs which have a bearing on the life on which we live in this particular year in the 21st century. I want you to understand that these things surely must not be far off. I could go on and on. We could talk about the violence which is in the world, which sounds like the second seal that's broken in the book of Revelation. We could talk about the wars and rumors of wars. You just start naming them. They aren't all called wars now. But start naming the clashes which are in the news for today. You can start thinking about the pestilences which we are so fearful of in our world today with the travel which we have. You read in the book of the Revelation about the beheadings of those just because they are Christians or call themselves Christians, and the emphasis is upon beheadings. You start putting all these things together, and my dear friend, I want us to understand that it is very possible that Jesus may come before this day is over. Because before those things transpire, these prophetic things, God will come for us, the Lord Jesus Christ. There will be the trump of God. There will be the shout of the archangel. And we will be caught out of this world. You and I will not be here when these fulfillments take place. But oh, I do think with all my heart that we are seeing the lead up to these things. There is coming a day when Jesus is coming for us, and for those who know the Scripture and who are watching, surely there are going to be events which speak of those times, and I believe with all my heart we are living as those events transpire today. Now, what does that have to do with us? I'm speaking to some who are very fearful of those times, and you really ought to be. You just really don't want to live during those times. But you have no sense that you'll be free from that because you have never made your peace with God through the Lord Jesus Christ. I'm speaking to some who are sinners, and you know you are. The Bible says all have sinned and come short of the glory of God. That's all of us. None of us measure up to His holiness, His glory. The Bible says the wages of sin is death. That's speaking of the judgment of God, and in particular, hell for eternity. But I'm so glad the Scriptures also say the gift of God is eternal life through Jesus Christ, our Lord. Scriptures tell us that if we will call upon him, we can be saved, rescued from our sins, rescued from the wrath of God. 2 Thessalonians speaks about the fact that we have been saved from wrath, the wrath of these days, through Jesus. My friend, if you have a load of guilt of sin on you today, and you've never come to Jesus and placed your faith and trust in him, I would invite you to do that right now. It's so important you do that now. Today is the day of salvation. And if you will just go to God, call on him out of your heart. If you want to walk down an aisle and pray with someone, that's wonderful. And there will be men here at the close of the service to meet with you and pray with you. But right where you're sitting in your heart, there by way of your television monitor or here in the Great Crown Center, if you will just cry out to God and say, I know I'm a sinner, and I do believe that Jesus, the Son of God, died for me so I don't have to pay for my sins. I believe he rose from the grave, for he is God, and I ask you, please forgive me and save me, rescue me. Dear friend, if you will believe on the Lord Jesus Christ and call on him, your future will be taken care of. Before these events take place, you'll be taken out of this world into that wonderful city of heaven. Most to whom I'm speaking today know Jesus as Savior. If you really believed in your heart that Jesus is coming tomorrow, 24 hours from now, stop and think about it for a moment. If you knew for sure he was coming 24 hours from now, what would you take care of before then? I would challenge you today to go home and take a piece of paper and just write on it, if Jesus were coming in 24 hours, this is what I would do. And then list them down. Put numbers beside them. One of those numbers may be sins that you ask forgiveness for, then do it now. There may be some folks you need to make things right with, then do it now. There may be some loved ones who don't know Jesus as Savior, and you know you should have spoken to them about it, but you've not done so. Do it now. There may be others that you should have prayed for, and you have not. Pray for them now. Dear friend, you know Jesus is Savior, but there are some things that need to be taken care of before he comes. What are they? Will you take care of them today? Surely Jesus is coming soon. May we all be ready for him.
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2: It is so good to be here with you, dear folks, at Pensacola Christian College. This is a real blessing to me and my dear wife to be down here. And it's an honor. It humbles me to think that I have the privilege of speaking to this faculty, to this student body, one more time. My, how the Lord is good to us. And I really appreciate the kindness of the college. My wife and I were down last week for the enrichment conference, and we just stayed a couple days longer. And they put up with us, and I appreciate it. I want you to take your Bibles, and I want you to turn to Matthew chapter 5 with me. Matthew chapter 5. Now, I know there's a balcony up there because I can see the outline, but I don't see anybody up there. Somebody just say amen once in a while up there, and then I know you're alive and well. Now, as you're turning your Bible, just let me ask you a couple of questions. First of all, let me give you a definition. Bible conferences are really precious. I remember when I was a kid in school, I looked forward to the special services and the Bible conferences. In fact, it has been an extreme blessing to me to hear Dr. Stoll down here. He was a giant in fundamentalism. When I was a young man in school, I heard him preach, and it just is such a... Kids, I hope and pray that you understand the giant that you're sitting under in this Bible conference. And I hope that you hang your heart on every word that that man says, because he is a voice from the past that's speaking in the present, and God Almighty is going to use him in a special way to speak to your hearts and I pray you'll listen. I pray you'll open up your hearts. I hope and pray that you will not be like Jeroboam of the Old Testament. He listened to the old men and didn't want to hear what they had to say, and so he dismissed the old advice, and he got a bunch of young fellows around him who were his own age and listened to them, and he plunged the whole nation into derision and divided the nation of Israel. So you listen carefully to the man of God. Now, what is a Bible conference? A Bible conference is a time to confer with God through his word about my life so that I may be conformed to the image of his son. That's the whole purpose of a Bible conference. I'm going to repeat that to you one more time, and I want you to listen carefully to it. We're not just having an occasion. This is just not a special time. This is when God has purposed and he's led men to have this occasion so he can work on my heart and so he can work on your heart. A Bible conference is a time to confer with God through his word about my life so that I may be conformed to the image of his son. Now, let me ask you some pertinent questions before we get into the word of God. And they deal with what I'm about to speak to you about today and tomorrow. Question number one. Do you believe there must be spiritual change in this world, in our nation, in the church, in you personally? Do you believe that? Or do you just nod your head because it's the thing to do? You're just operating in the status quo. In other words, it's expected. So you think, hey, yeah, I think there ought to be change, but down deep in your heart, you just don't believe it. Do you believe there ought to be spiritual change? Question number two, in your present spiritual state, can Jesus Christ really use you to accomplish spiritual change in the above mentioned? In your present spiritual state, can Jesus Christ use you to accomplish that change? Question number three, if every Christian were like you spiritually, what would happen to the plan, the purpose, and the will of Almighty God? Would your church back home continue to operate if every Christian were like you? Would this school flourish if every Christian were like you? Would there be a soul-winning program? Would there be missionaries sent forth if every Christian were like you? You see, the problem with many Christians today, and that is they look upon themselves as being the average. Hey, I'm a good Christian. I'm an average Christian. But they leave the super work to some other believer. In other words, let their children go to the mission field. Let his son be called in the ministry. Or God call the fellow down the corridor in the dormitory. Call him in the ministry. But when it comes to specialized work, don't call me. Are you where God would have you to be? I trust that you will really search out your heart, or allow the Holy Spirit to search out your heart. Now, Matthew chapter 5. In honor of the word of God, if you're physically able, would you please stand? And we're going to read just several verses. Matthew chapter 5, verse number 13. The Bible says, ye are the salt of the earth. But if the salt hath lost its savor, wherewith shall it be salted? It is henceforth good for nothing but to be cast out, to be trodden underfoot of men. Ye are the light of the world. A city that is set on a hill cannot be hid. Neither do men light a candle and put it under a bushel, but on a candlestick. And it giveth light unto all that are in the house. Let your light so shine before men that they may see your good works and glorify your Father which is in heaven. Let us pray. Father, how I thank you for this blessed privilege of being here with all these young hearts. How I thank you, dear Father, for being able to address this fine faculty, administration, and all the other brethren that are here. Dear Father, what a humbling privilege it is. Dear Father, you know my heart. And oh, dear God, how I pray, blessed Holy Spirit, you'll find liberty in my heart that you, dear Father, will allow your spirit to work in the hearts of every young man, every young woman, every faculty member, every pastor, every visitor that's gathered here this day. May it be recorded in the annals of eternity that a work of grace, a work of purpose, a plan was accomplished in the hearts of believers, your children this day. Father, we're but mere men. We cannot do that. But, oh, dear God, we can rely upon you. And, oh, dear God, you can do it. Dear Father, we have all the confidence that you can do your precious will. All you're looking for is someone to do it through. Oh, dear God, help us to be humble. Help us to lift up our hearts and surrender. And we'll thank you for it in Jesus' name. Amen. You may be seated. Now, folks, I want to speak to you today about exercising spirituality. Spirituality is the absolute opposite of sensuality. It's the absolute opposite of worldliness. It's the absolute opposite of carnality or fleshliness. Spirituality is exactly what God saved you for. If you're a Christian today, if you're a believer, Almighty God, in His infinite sovereign will, when He saved you, He wanted you to be spiritual. Paul said, put on the Lord Jesus Christ. The Apostle Paul said, let this mind be in you, which is also in Christ Jesus. That is the introduction of spirituality. Now, if you were to go back in this chapter, Matthew chapter 5, you would read, in fact, it's called Matthew 5, 6, and 7, it's called the Sermon on the Mount. And the first part of Matthew 5 is called the Beatitudes. Now, there are some Bible theologians that say that the Beatitudes are kingdom living. They're just characteristics that are going to be lived someday when Jesus Christ comes back, sets His kingdom up upon the on the earth, and there's going to be a 1,000-year perfect millennial reign. That is not true. Well, it is true there's going to be a 1,000-year millennial reign, but the fact of the Beatitudes is Christian living right here and now in this present time. Now, I want you to catch and listen carefully and listen quickly. I want you to catch some major truths because verses 3 through verse number 12 set up verses 13 through 17. And Jesus Christ was addressing a multitude, and this is what He said to the multitude in verse number 3. Blessed are the poor in spirit. Now, I want you to take your pen, class, and I want you to circle the word blessed because it's being interpreted today as the word happy. You see, we in Christianity today, we want to be happy. We want to be happy. We have praise leaders. We have worship leaders that lead us in such emotional happiness. And I'm going to tell you, there's more to this truth than just being emotionally happy. In fact, I want you to write this definition down in your Bible. The word blessed means to be well satisfied. It means to be well satisfied to the point of contentment. And that's when true happiness really becomes a reality, when you're truly satisfied in Jesus Christ. Now, He lists in verses 3 down through verse number 13, He lists some things that are very unpopular and unbecoming to the flesh. Now, Jesus Christ is introducing us to spirituality. He's introducing us to a different way that we ought to live our lives. Number one, He said, blessed are the poor. Well, poverty isn't popular with men and women today. In fact, we are living in a materialistic age, and we want more, and we want more, and we're willing to bankrupt ourselves to have more. In fact, we are so covetous today over what other people have, we don't want to think about poverty in any way, shape, or form. Well, what is He talking about when He says, blessed are the poor? He's talking about seeing ourselves as we actually are. Now, the only way we can see ourselves as we are is to see ourselves through the mind of God and through the eyes of God. The Bible says there's none righteous, no, not one. It doesn't mean that the guy down the street or the guy down the hall is the only one that's unrighteous. No, God says, you're unrighteous. I'm unrighteous. The Bible says there's none that understandeth. There's none that seeketh after God. No one, absolutely no one that is going to pursue Almighty God. You see, folks, we are absolutely, positively, beyond a shadow of a doubt, lost. We are sinners. How much of a sinner am I? Totally lost, totally depraved, totally a sinner. That's how sinful we are. And blessed is the man who comes to that realization. Blessed is the woman who comes to the truth that I am absolutely lost. Why? Because you cannot be saved until you're absolutely lost.
3: You can think you're in trouble, but if you just call out to God in the midst of your trouble and say, oh God, help me out of this mess, you may not get saved. But if you recognize I'm in this mess because I am a sinner, then God in his grace will save you. Blessed is that man who gets saved and understands I am a sinner. Then after you get saved, you understand I'm a sinner saved by grace. And that leads to the next one. Verse number 4, blessed are they that mourn. Who wants to mourn? Who wants to grieve? Who wants to be sad? Well, I'll tell you what we ought to be sad about. We ought to be sad over the fact that we still in our flesh have the propensity to sin against the holy God. That ought to cause us concern. That ought to grip our attention. That ought to really cause alertness on our behalf. Listen, God saved us. And you know what Christians are acting like today? Christians are acting like, bless God, I'm saved. I can go live any way I want to live. I can do anything I want to do. That's not true. You cannot do that. You're a child of God. You've been bought with the blood of Jesus Christ. Know ye not that your body is a temple of the Holy Spirit? God owns you. God owns me. But how can that be a reality? When we sense the detrimental truth of sin. Sin is a horrible, spiritual, diabolical disease that the devil used to rob you of your soul, but after you got saved, the devil will use it to rob you of your communion with God. And so blessed is the man who learns to mourn over his sin. By the way, do you know what doctrine that is? That is the doctrine of repentance. When we get saved, we're introduced to repentance. And after we get saved, bless God, we need to repent and repent and repent and keep on repenting. And do you know what? We're going to repent until God calls us home. Do you know why? Because we're still in the flesh. Paul said, that which I want to do, I don't. And that which I don't want to do, I end up doing. Oh, wretched man that I am. By the way, when you looked in the mirror this morning, did you say, oh, wretched man that I am? Or did you say, hey, man, some chick is really going to smile at me today. You know, what was your impression of yourself? Probably the latter, not the former, okay? The truth is, we allow the truth to escape us, and so we don't mourn. Now, I got to move along quickly on this. Look at the next one, verse number 5. Blessed are the meek. You see, meekness is humility. Meekness is non-self-exertion. When we get saved and we understand I'm a poor sinner saved by the grace of God, I learn how to repent, then it humbles me. In other words, I can't be what I ought to be without God's help. I need God's help. And I am what I am by the grace of God. Notice what it leads to next in verse number 6. Blessed are they that hunger and thirst after righteousness. What does humility lead me to do? It leads me to seek God as I've never sought God before. Listen, if you're pursuing a degree in math, if you're pursuing a degree in engineering, if you're going after med school, if you're going after law school, if you're going into theology, if you're going to be a preacher, no matter, or education, no matter what degree you're pursuing, do you know what you ought to pursue equally or even more pursuant in your life is the Word of God. God's word ought to be the number one pursuant in your life because you will never discover God outside of his word. Never. Absolutely never. You can go out and bow down by that old pine tree out in the back 40 and you can pray till your hair turns white and you won't find God like you'll find him in the Bible. Hunger and thirsting will cause you well satisfaction. Notice the next one very quickly. And that is, blessed are the merciful. Blessed is the person who understands, I'm not getting what I deserve. I am not getting what I deserve. What do I deserve? I deserve hell. I deserve the justice of Almighty God. I deserve the condemnation of God. And bless God, I am not getting it. And you know, when a person understands that, he becomes merciful to others. You know what that means? I become understanding to others. I'm not so short-sighted when it comes to other people. You know, the church today is short-sighted. We look at the homosexuals, and by the way, their sin is rotten. We look at the abortionists, and their sin is rotten. We look at the immoral people, and their sin is rotten. But I'm going to tell you, God still loves their soul. Do you know how the church sees the lost today correctly, they see it through the eyes of mercy because they understand God has been merciful to me. Then notice the next one. The Bible says, blessed are the pure in heart, for they shall see God. Well satisfied is the young man and the young lady and the old man and the old lady who keep themselves pure. By the way, purity starts in your mind, goes through your heart, and works its way out in every other direction. Now, I wish I had time today, but I don't, to spend upon purity today. But the truth is, young man and young lady, you listen up and listen carefully. You listen with every ounce of your mind today. The devil is out there and he wants to sink your ship. I am tired. I'm absolutely overwhelmed. I am sick to my soul seeing young ladies getting expectant out of marriage today. I'm tired of seeing young men ruin their lives because they got some young lady in trouble. I'm tired of seeing preachers leave the ministry today because of immorality. Blessed are the pure. God wants you to stay pure. God wants you to stay innocent. God wants you to stay, and now catch this word and you listen up, naive. Amen. I want to be street smart. No, you don't. I'm going to tell you the best thing you can do for your kid when you get old enough to have kids, when they start getting a little street smart, you take them to the back shed, whittle them down a little bit, and so they'll never want to be street smart. We live in an age today when it's cool to be street smart. No, that's just another way the devil throws out the bait and sucks you in and brings you into impurity. Notice the next one very quickly. Blessed are the peacemakers. Do you know who a peacemaker is? The only thing that we in the world understand today is truce. Now listen up, folks. Fairness is a doctrine of man, not God. God is absolutely righteous. He does things either right all the time. He never does anything wrong any of the time. But we think about fairness. And so when we don't get along with someone, and it's big today, we have got to have understanding. We have just got to find a way to get along. We have to agree to disagree. And so we call a truce. You stop shooting me, I'll stop shooting you, and we'll get along. The trouble is you don't get along because you don't have single-mindedness. You don't have a true one-heartedness. What does it mean to be a peacemaker? Do you know the only one that can bring peace to this world is Jesus Christ? The only one who can bring peace to your heart is Jesus Christ. If you want to bring peace to your family who's going through a divorce, if you want to bring peace to a neighbor that has lost their loved one to cancer, if you want to bring peace to the person whose parents are alcoholics, give them Jesus Christ. Jesus said, my peace give I unto you, not as the world giveth, give I unto you. Do you know who a peacemaker is? A peacemaker is someone who has the peace of God that passeth understanding because they have Jesus Christ and they're just sharing Jesus Christ who is everlasting, eternal peace. Then notice the next one. Blessed are they which are persecuted for righteousness. Now, have you noticed the flesh does not like any of the Beatitudes? They are not conducive to any of our humanistic ways at all. None. And especially this last one. Who in the world wants to be persecuted? Jesus said, blessed are they which are persecuted for righteousness, for theirs is the kingdom of heaven. Blessed are ye when men shall revile you. That really means mistreat you badly, persecute you, and shall say all manner of evil against you falsely for my sake. Do you realize that we sit in this auditorium today because over the last 2,000 years, our Christian forefathers had the conviction to stand for Jesus Christ, even to the point of horrible, despicable, godless death. We sat here today. The United States of America doesn't have a clue about persecution. If you get a door slammed in your face, you think, oh my, I have been so misused for Jesus. Oh my, I'll never go out calling again. I don't want people to treat me that way. You ought to live in China. You ought to live in Africa. You ought to live in the Philippines. Let some of those rebels get a hold of you, like they kill missionaries over there and kill Filipino pastors. Cambodia. You name the nation on the, you name the continent on the face of God's earth, and there is active persecution going on. I'm going to tell you, kids, and you listen up carefully.
2: I'm not a prophet nor a son of a prophet. But do you know why God wants you to conform to the image of Jesus Christ? You listen carefully. Because you are going out in an age that we have never seen before in the United States of America. You are walking or living in an age when sin, which used to slink in hidden secrecy in the back closets, now is proudly walking down Main Street, USA. Covetousness, immorality, homosexuality, abortion. I mean, it's out in the open. And do you know what God wants? God wants somebody with enough intestinal fortitude to stand up and say, I believe the Bible. I believe in Jesus Christ. I believe in Almighty God. And I am going to take a stand no matter what happens to me. Bless God. And I'm going to tell you, it doesn't take spying to do that. It takes the filling of the Holy Spirit. If you think you have enough intestinal fortitude to do that on your own, you, my dear friend, are mistaken. But I'll tell you, if you're filled with the Spirit of God, you can do it. Now, that leads me to my text. That was all introduction, doctor. Now we're going to get down to the real nitty-gritty of it. Why in the world did Jesus go through this immense, wonderful declaration of the Beatitudes? Verse number 13, ye are salt of the earth. Ye are light, verse number 14. Now, the truth of the matter is, folks, the Apostle Paul, or Matthew, under the inspiration of the Holy Spirit, or Jesus, I should say, as he was speaking here in the book of Matthew, was leading us to a point of great, wonderful, privileged exercise. And that's the exercise of spirituality. What was God doing? He was teaching us character. He was teaching us godliness so that we could be salt, so that we could be light. Now, first of all, I want you to notice what is absent in this text. Because you'll never understand the truth of this text until you see what is absent. There's a presupposition that we need to see in this text, and it's called corruption and it's called darkness. Neither word are found in this text, but they're supposed in this text, they're alluded to in this text, and it's important for us to understand this. Why did he go through the entire Beatitudes and bring it to the point where he said, you must be salt, you have got to be light? Why? Because there's a staggering truth that we need to understand. And I use that terminology very selectively and very carefully. If you don't remember anything else, I want you to remember this portion of the sermon this afternoon. We are living in an age of staggering sin. Staggering sin. Corruption and darkness is absolutely overwhelming. Now, I want to give you a couple of verses. I want you to go back to John chapter 3 with me for a minute. In John, the third chapter, Jesus is speaking again. And Jesus gives us an insight that I think that we take not serious enough. In John chapter 3 and in verse number 19, Jesus said, and this is the condemnation, that light is come into the world. Well, who is light? Jesus Christ is the light of the world. Light is come into the world, and men loved darkness rather than light, because their deeds were evil. For everyone that doeth evil hateth the light, neither cometh to the light, lest his deeds should be reproved. But he that doeth truth cometh to the light. By the way, aren't you glad that someone gave you truth one day so that you came to the light? So you came to Jesus Christ and your life was changed and light became a principle of your life? Well, he's teaching a great, profound truth here. In verses 19 and 20, Jesus Christ is teaching us man's condition. Man loves darkness rather than light. And man's darkness is absolutely phenomenal. Have you ever been out at night when there was no stars, there was no heavenly perception at all, and you held your hand up in front of your face, and you couldn't even see your hand in front of your face, even though it may have only been 6 inches away from your eyes? You just couldn't see it. That's a great illustration of man's condition today.
3: But here is a tremendous truth about that condition. Man's condition hasn't stayed the same from the fall. Man's condition has gotten worse. Will you go back to Genesis with me for a minute? In Genesis chapter 6, we read an incredible verse that deals with the flood. And listen to what God said in Genesis chapter 6 and verse number 5. The Bible says, "And God saw that the wickedness of man was great in the earth, and that every imagination of the thoughts of his heart was only evil continually." In other words, God said man's heart is evil, it's absolutely wicked, and it's going to be that way continually. But the idea here, it's not just going to stay on one level, it's going to get worse, and it's going to get worse, and it's going to get worse. Now, I want you to think with me for just a moment. All of you have heard about some drastic atrocity that's taken place somewhere in history. And you ask yourself, how in the world could some culture of civilization act that way? How in the world could someone rise up, one nation rise up against another nation and just annihilate them? How could savage armies go into a city and slay infants, just like Herod did when Jesus was born? We look at the history of mankind, and we always see atrocities, but then we see ourselves in our educated, humanistic culture, and we say, "What? Well, we're civilized." Last year, or in 2002, in the state of Ohio, our civilized state killed 854,000 babies. 854,000 babies! Some of them were partial birth abortion. And I'm not going into the description. I could describe to you the most sickening scene that you would ever think about in your life. Poor, innocent, helpless, helpless, helpless. Get that mark down in your head, baby. And the mother agrees that that child ought to die because she just doesn't want to be bothered with it. And some physician, some doctor who's taken an oath that he's going to save lives, he's going to help people, he institutes the dirty, rotten murder in our civilized world. Oh, how proud we are of our civilization and our humanity and our benevolence and how kind we are one to another. We brag about our civil rights. And we stomp all over God's wonderful truth. Do you know why? Because we're getting worse in our sin. Our debauchery is increasing. Our heinousness is growing. We are absolutely wicked. The Bible says the whole world, not just parts of the world, the whole world lieth in wickedness. Now I want to read a description to you. And I want you to get it close in your minds. Go back to Isaiah chapter 1 with me for a minute. And I got to hustle along here. My time is running out. In Isaiah chapter 1, and I want you to get this young man and young lady, I want you to get this dear brother and sister down deep in your heart. Because what God is describing is you and I, and he's describing the condition in which we live in. Listen to verse number 5. "Why should ye be stricken anymore? Will ye revolt more and more? The whole head is sick." Not just your ear, not just your chin, not just partial brain paralysis. The whole head is sick. Listen to this. "The whole heart is faint from the sole of the foot, even unto the head. There is no soundness in it, but wounds and bruises and putrefying sores. They have not been closed, neither bound up, neither mollified with ointment." What is God describing? He's describing the condition of man. He's describing our previous condition before we got saved. But he's describing the world in which we live in. And the idea here is that the unsoundness in man just isn't a single incident at a particular place in history. It is something that's happened when Adam fell, and it's growing, and it's growing, and it's growing. It's becoming more wicked. It's becoming more perverse. It's becoming more unsound. It's becoming more putrefying all the time. We've got to understand that. That's a staggering truth. Because you know what I think that some of you have come to the conclusion of? You listen carefully to me. Some of you have come to the conclusion, "Hey man, the world is bad, but it ain't that bad." The world. You listen to me. You listen to me. The world is absolutely, positively, beyond a shadow of a doubt, claimed by Almighty God as being wicked through and through and through. That is an absolute truth that we need to understand, because we'll never grasp the fact of spirituality until we understand what kind of world we're living in. The world is putrefyingly rotten. Let me go to another one very quick. Go back to 2 Timothy chapter 3 with me for a minute.

shall come. Times that are extremely, extremely difficult. For men shall be lovers of their own selves, covetous, boasters, proud, blasphemers, disobedient to parents, unthankful, unholy, without natural affection, truce breakers, false accusers, incontinent, fierce despisers of those that are good, traitors, heady, high-minded, lovers of pleasure more than lovers of God, having a form of godliness but denying the power thereof, from such turn away. Isn't that a description of our country? Isn't that a clear, vivid, precise description of our country, beyond a shadow of a doubt? Man is living in the throes, the stench of sin. And I could take you over to Romans chapter 1, but I don't have time. Dr. Stoll visited that chapter the other night. And Romans chapter 1, the Bible says, when they knew God, when they had some kind of information about God, they turn the image of the living God into a creature. That's what man is doing today. And what we've done, we've graduated to the point where we have virtually become a despot. God gave them over to do horrible, heinous things in Romans chapter 1, and to become destitute of judgment. They couldn't distinguish between that which is right and that which is wrong. That's our world. That's our world. It's sin. But now here's the tragedy of it. And I want you to get this deep in your heart. The world is absolutely wicked, living in darkness. But here's the tragedy. Go over to Revelation chapter 3 with me. In Revelation, the third chapter, this is what really is the tragedy. Sin is bad enough. But here is why God wants spirituality, because of his own church. In Revelation chapter 3, in verse number 14, and unto the angel of the church of Laodiceans write, these things saith the Amen. I mean, the one who is the beginning, the one who is the end, the one who pronounces everything. The faithful and true witness, the beginning of the creation of God. I know thy works, that thou art neither cold nor hot. I would thou wert cold or hot. So then, because thou art lukewarm and neither cold nor hot, I will spew thee out of my mouth. You know what God is saying? God is saying, you haven't made up your mind whose side you're on yet. And you are in this horrible position of neutrality. Listen, dear friend, today, there's no such thing as neutrality with God. You are either for him or against him. You are either exercising your effort for God or you're exercising your effort against God, one or the other. Now, let's go on a little bit further here. Remember, he's talking to a church. And it's the church, by the way, in the age in which you and I are living today. He said, because thou sayest, I am rich and increased with goods, and catch this phrase, and have need of nothing. And knowest not that thou art wretched, miserable, poor, blind, and naked. I counsel thee to buy of me gold tried in fire, that thou mayest be rich, and white raiment, that thou mayest be clothed, and that the shame of thy nakedness do not appear, and anoint thine eyes with eye salve, that thou mayest see. As many as I love, I rebuke and chasten, and be zealous therefore, and repent. Now, I want to stop here for a minute. During the enrichment conference, Dr. David Tice made a phenomenal statement or an application. And you can go home and read it. This is your homework assignment. Read Ezekiel chapter 28. Because the nation of Israel became so disobedient to God, God gave them another law. And it was a law in which they sacrificed their children. It was a law in which they lived unto themselves. And they were so blind, they didn't understand that they were living this heinous law. They thought they were worshiping God. Here we are, the church. Here we are, the people of the truth. Here we are, supposedly salt. Here we are, supposedly light. And we sit back in the mediocrity of our lifestyle and we say, you know, really, Lord, I really don't have any great need outside of something else that I can use for my own pleasure. It'd be nice if I had a better car.
it would be nice, Lord, if we had a different kind of house, or if someone would help me on my school bill, that would help me out a little bit. Or maybe, Lord, if I find a good-looking girl or a good-looking

0: guy, you know what we think about? We think no differently than the world thinks. And the Bible says we're neither hot nor cold. What does that translate into? It translates into the fact that the world is wicked, but the church is wicked also. And it's sad. I know you've heard this illustration before, but this is the absolute truth. I heard it when I was an 18-year-old boy just entering into college. Here's the world. Which way is the world going? The world's going deeper and deeper and deeper and deeper and further, more heinously in sin. Here's the church. Here's the church. And the church stays away from the world. Bless God. We are separatists. We are Bible believers. We are fundamentalists. I'm not going to get involved with the world. But here's the world moving deeper and deeper in sin. Where's the church? Moving this way also. We're just keeping a little ways away from the world. You know what the problem is? Some of you young men and women, you dress like the world, you talk like the world, you go to the world's entertainment, and you have the audacity to call yourself a good Christian. And what you're doing is mocking God by standing back and saying, Lord, I don't have need of nothing. Remember Matthew 5, verse number 3? Blessed are the poor in spirit. Blessed is the guy who realizes, hey, Lord, I'm part of this unholy system. I'm a corrupt individual. There's nothing good in my flesh, and I'm going to recognize it. And I'm going to call out to God and ask God for mercy, because God's the only one who can change the corruption. God's the only one who can change the rottenness of the soul. God's the only one who can make us a new creature in Jesus Christ. God's the only one. The only one. May God help us to understand our pursuit in life ought not to be after the world. For if any man love the world, the love of the Father is not in him. Our pursuit ought to be after God. Now, this is a staggering truth that you need to understand, because you and I, if we don't understand that staggering truth of the condition of this world and the possible condition of the church or our own spiritual lives, we will not understand what it is to be salt and what it is to be light. My time's gone. In fact, I think I've run 3 minutes over. Bless God, I'm sorry. But I want you kids to understand something. You listen carefully. You know, I wouldn't get up here and preach with a burden on my soul. And I don't know you and you don't know me, but I can honestly before God stand here and look at you without hesitation and tell you, I love you in Jesus Christ. I love you in Jesus Christ. I have seen the church in my lifetime change drastically. And I'm telling you right now, you are the hope. You are the remnant that Dr. Stoll was talking about. You are the soul-winning surge that was mentioned last night. You. But you won't understand it. You won't take advantage of it unless you understand the staggering truth of the hour in which we live, so you can be what you ought to be. Let's pray. Dear Father, we humbly come before thy throne at this time, beseeching the very God of heaven to touch our souls. Dear Lord, I pray for every young man, every young lady, every faculty member, everyone here under the sound of your servant's voice. I pray for myself included, dear Father. Oh, dear God, it's so easy for us to be caught up in this world. The world looks so good. The world sounds so good. The world feels so good. But we must be believers. The whole world lieth in wickedness. Oh, dear God, I pray from last night through this morning what blessed messages were preached. I pray through tonight and through all day tomorrow. that you will convince, you will absolutely persuade and bring about deep conviction in the heart of all of us that we have to be spiritual. We have to be light. We have to be salt. Oh, dear God, help us to love you. Help us to see your glory, your honor, your worthiness. Dear Jesus, help us to love you. Help us to see your sacrifice on our behalf. Blessed Holy Spirit, may we not resist you or grieve you, but may we allow you to fill us with the very presence of the Almighty. I commit these young folks to thee. In Jesus' name, amen.
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2: Take your Bibles, if you would, and join me today, Matthew chapter 21. Matthew chapter 21. Hey, while you're turning, how many of you ever had your mom use this expression? Did your mom ever say something like to you, you know, you were horsing around in the house, you and your brothers, whatever, and your mom said, not in the house, okay? Did she ever use that expression? Hey, not in the house, all right? My dad was rather infamous for, you know, hearing my mom say, Jerry, not in the house, okay? So he would, you know, he would do different things and mom would say, Jerry, not in the house. At one time, my dad, I don't know why we did this upstairs, but not in the basement. You know, we did this upstairs. My dad got a piece of cardboard, thick cardboard, and he set it on the piano music stand. And then we went to the other end of the living room and we were shooting BBs at the target that he drew on the cardboard on the music stand in the house. Now, afterwards, mom wasn't home, of course, at the time, but afterwards, we're picking up BBs all over the place. Shag carpet, you know, we're picking it up all over the place. But we got in trouble. Mom found the BBs, and so dad got a whooping. No, he didn't get a whooping, but we got in trouble. One time, mom and dad bought us as kids for Christmas. They bought us a used mini bike. And I'm just telling you, that way we got a lot of use out of that old mini bike. But for Christmas morning, you know, you always get the regular things, the socks and, you know, the perfunctory gifts of Christmas first. But then you're kind of waiting for, and dad said, oh, there's one more gift. Well, we were all, again, in that same, you know, BB-filled living room. And dad walks through the living room, through the dining room, other end of the house, into the kitchen. And mom thinks he's going to push it out, but, you know, dad cranks the cord, and all of a sudden, you hear it fire up, and mom, my dad's riding the mini bike through the kitchen, through the dining room, into the living room, and he's, rum, rum, Jerry, not in the house. Okay. When thinking about the house and what it is for, Paul oftentimes brings some Old Testament language into New Testament relevance. And he's about to do so in 1 Timothy chapter 3, verse number 15, when he says this. He says, that thou mayest know how thou oughtest to, here's a good word, behave thyself in the house of God, which is the church of the living God, the pillar and ground of truth. So he's taking that house of God concept, what we would have understood to be the temple worship, and he's bringing it into the New Testament. And he says, okay, this is the house of God. This is how you're supposed to behave in the house of God. And he says, which is the church. This assembly is certainly our custom. Campus Church has been assembling now for over 50 years, gathering as a church, which is nothing more or less than a called out assembly of believers. And while church is our custom, we would offer it is also our calling, it is our celebration. Church is never to become commonplace or corrupted. And it should ever have Christ as its center. Obviously, the Old Testament worship in the temple is not the parallel to our worship today in the church. But it does provide some helpful insights that transfer from the Old Testament into our house of God understanding as to church in the New Testament as it pertains to the worship of believers. From the very beginning of the recorded words of Christ, we see that Jesus said, I must be, didn't you know, wish you not, that I must be about my Father's business. So when it came to those things that pertained to Jesus' Father, God, Jesus took those matters very seriously. Clearly, some of that business was taking care of the Father's house. Two times in Scripture, one at the very beginning of his earthly ministry, and then one right before the close of his earthly ministry, Jesus did some house cleaning. There was something that you would look at and you'd say, whoa, wow, that seems uncommon. Here, this Lamb of God, this one who is meek and lowly, this one who is clothed in humility, he roars like the Lion of Judah. And we see something that's almost a little unsettling about Jesus. But it's connected to something that Jesus took very seriously. And I think when you and I start to pause and consider what is it that caused the lion to roar, it would also give us pause with how people like you and people like me approach the Father's house. I know that we're not in the temple of the Old Testament. We are this called out assembly. I know there's not a direct parallel, but Paul pulls over some of that Old Testament understanding of temple worship, and he helps us understand there's something relevant or valuable that we can make application for us today. So wherever you're assembling with believers, there are some things that should captivate our attention. Again, two times in Scripture, we see Jesus early, these bookends of ministry, attending to the Father's house. The title of our message today is pretty straightforward. It's simply, "This is my Father's house." Your Bibles are open right now to Matthew chapter 21. We're going to read beginning in verse number 12 down through verse number 16 to give us just some immediate context for what it is that's taking place. So Matthew chapter 21, let's begin in verse number 12. And Jesus went into the temple of God and cast out all them that sold and bought in the temple and overthrew the tables of the money changers and the seats of them that sold doves and said unto them, verse 13, it is written, my house shall be called the house of prayer, but ye have made it a den of thieves. And the blind and the lame came to him in the temple, and he healed them. And when the chief priests and scribes saw the wonderful things that he did, and the children crying in the temple, saying, Hosanna to the Son of David, they were sore displeased, and said unto him, hearest thou what these say? And Jesus saith unto them, yea, have ye never read, out of the mouths of babes and sucklings, thou hast perfected praise? At the time of this writing, of course, Jerusalem is under Roman rule. So the Roman coin would have been the currency of the day. This was how things were bought and sold and how goods were traded, the Roman currency. But there was instruction to God's people that when they came into the temple, there was supposed to be a cost that was associated with the coming. There was supposed to be some offering that was made, and it was supposed to be the half shekel offering. We read about that commandment in the book of Deuteronomy. So now the problem, of course, existed when people who have Roman currency, the currency of the day, come in, and now they have to give the Jewish shekel, the half shekel, just to help maintain the worship of God at the temple. So to resolve the problem of a shekel not being the currency of the day, there were money changers there at the temple. So you could go and you could exchange your Roman currency for the half shekel. The problem, of course, with this as it's being presented as the money changer's convenience is the convenience became a corruption. And so now we have a serious blight on the term the money changer because they're robbing the people of God to be able to come and worship God. And then to add insult to injury, you know that the offerings that people made, not just the coinage to be able to come and worship for the maintenance of the temple, but now people were commanded, certainly at Passover, they're coming, and they're coming from everywhere. People are travelers now. They're coming to the temple, and they're supposed to offer an offering. Well, typically for the poor, that would be two doves, two turtle doves, two pigeons. For others, it would be a lamb. And all of these were supposed to be ceremonially spotless. Now you've got an additional problem. It'd be challenging for people, especially from some great distance, to bring these animals all the way with them during their travels. So, of course, again, as a convenience, it'd be far better to just come and purchase something there in Jerusalem. But again, we've got a corruption of worship. Now we have those, the priests, even all the way to the high priest, would say, well, your animals are no longer ceremonially clean. I'm sorry, you're going to have to exchange that. You're going to have to buy one that we have deemed ceremonially clean. According to Jewish Christian historian Alfred Eidersheim, a person would often have to pay as much as 10 times what an animal would normally cost. So if the cost for the turtle doves is $15, there would be people who would be charged $150 just to be able to offer a poor man's offering. You know, whenever mankind gets in the way of people coming to God, we have done a great disservice to the worship of the one who is worthy. When you and I stand in the way of worshipers wanting to come and worship, sometimes we're the person that's standing in the way. So when Jesus comes again, he knew what was taking place. But again, as this book ends to ministry, you see the lion roar. As Christ cleansed the temple prior to his death and resurrection, he's revealing his authority over all religious headquarters that are currently in place. He's about to say to the money changers, those selling in the temple, not in my house. One of the saddest elements, again, of organized religion, it's not that our worship shouldn't have some sense of organization to do things decently and in order, but when man organizes religion, oftentimes man gets in the way of the true worshiper. So when Jesus cleansed the temple, he's attempting to clear the way. Most likely, again, we don't have time to go into this, but most likely all of this selling and bartering, it was happening in what we'd call the court of the Gentiles. And now here they are standing in the way of those that wanted to just come and worship. Annas was the father-in-law of the current high priest. He was a previous high priest. He was removed from the position. Annas is the father-in-law of Caiaphas, the high priest. They've got a racket going on. In fact, there are some historians that call the court of the Gentiles the Bazaar of Annas. I mean, it's just well known. These people have corrupted worship. And in our passage today, the lion roars. Let's see what kind of house Jesus desires his Father's house to be. And I think we're going to find many parallels for the worship of Jesus today. You know, the first thing that we see in our passage, again, look down at verse number 12. We're going to see first a house of purity, a house of purity. What does he desire to see his Father's house as? Well, there'd be none that would think that Jesus would assume that the Father's house should be corrupted. And certainly there would be none that would assume that would be appropriate for what we would call the house of God today. A house of purity. Look again, verse number 12. Jesus went into the temple of God and cast out all them that sold and bought in the temple, overthrew the tables of the money changers, the seats of them that sold doves. The word cast out, it means to expel, to banish, to use greater force than the opposing force. Now again, just process. I'm gonna do whatever is necessary. Jesus throws over the tables like, whoa, that was harsh. He casts out. You can get the idea that he grabs them by the nape of the neck, so to speak, and he's dragging people out and throwing them out of his Father's house. This is severe. You know, you get the understanding when someone receives the word from a doctor and they're told, I'm so very sorry, but some of you've heard these words, you have cancer. I mean, I've talked to many people that has been their reality. They have heard the words, you have cancer. I've never heard a person when they're preparing for surgery, for what's next, I've never heard a person say, I hope they get most of it. I mean, that's not the end goal, right? The end goal is I want them to get all of it. And we don't play nice with cancer. We don't say, let's not take too extreme of a measure. I mean, if you're serious about this, you're saying, man, let's do whatever is necessary to rid the body of that which has invaded and corrupted it. You know, in our spiritual walk, if we would start to apply some of the same dynamics that Jesus was applying in his Father's house, there may be some healthy understanding of how should I come to the house of God? Like, there should be some sense of, this should never happen in my Father's house. That even as was sung today, who is like the Lord our God? There's something that's radiating about him in the house of God, glorious in power, that even his believers radiate this sense of unity, of oneness. Like, oh, wow, we're not all coming around the style of worship. We're coming around the one we worship. Something really beautiful about this. And this is what immediately captivates Jesus' attention. He says, this is the means by which my Father's house is to operate. This is supposed to be a house of purity. In Matthew chapter 18, obviously prior to our passage today, notice the lengths to which Jesus was talking about purity in the body. Wherefore, if thy hand or thy foot offend thee, cut them off, cast them from thee. It is better for thee to enter into life halt or maimed rather than having two hands or two feet to be cast into everlasting fire. He doesn't stop there. And if thine eye offend thee, pluck it out, cast it from thee. It is better for thee to enter into life with one eye rather than having two eyes to be cast into hellfire. Now, while I don't believe that scripture is telling you to pluck out your eye or cut off your hand, I do believe it's saying take drastic measures, whatever means are necessary to protect the purity of your life and worship with God. To what lengths, church, are we willing to go to protect the house? You know, sometimes it seems as if it takes very little. I mean, We oftentimes, just with the slightest inclination, we lose some sense of our graciousness, some sense of his mercy. We lose that peaceableness that's supposed to characterize our worship. Sometimes our mind, we just let our mind head off in a certain direction in the house of God. What Jesus says is, my Father's house is not to be called a den of thieves. Christ, again, is committed to the work of purifying the temple. While some may have thought this is extreme, Jesus was willing to do whatever is necessary for the cleansing of the temple. The question is, are we? In Ephesians chapter 5, verse number 26, he tells us, this is who you are, that he might present it to himself, a glorious church, not having spot or wrinkle or any such thing, but that it should be holy and without blemish. May we live as we are, a glorious church, not having spot or wrinkle, holy, without blemish, a house of purity. Each of us should be asking, am I willing to take the necessary steps for the purity of the temple? But the house of purity is not the only thing that he's calling us to. He continues to go on. Notice next, he says, not only a house of purity, but also a house of prayer. A house of prayer. Well, that makes sense, doesn't it? All of us in here, we would think, oh, yeah, I think it makes sense that the house of God should be also understood as a house of prayer. He says that in verse number 13, and he said unto them, it is written, my house shall be called the house of prayer, but you have made it a den of thieves. What Jesus is doing in this brief statement is he's compounding. He's taking two different Old Testament truths and he's bringing them together in one application of truth. Notice what he does. The Bible says in Isaiah 56, verse 6 and 7, Think about the implications of this. It's a couple verses, but listen to what he says. And the sons of the stranger. Now pause here for just a moment. The sons of the stranger. We're actually talking about those that are outside the house of Judah, okay? We're talking about those that are outside the house of Israel. Well, we're talking about the strangers, but God's making a pathway for the stranger to come in to the worship of him. That's me. I'm the stranger. I'm the outsider. That even in the Old Testament, he's inviting me in. Okay, look further. And the sons of the stranger that join themselves to the Lord. That word join, it means being bound together. To serve him, to love the name of the Lord, to be his servants. Everyone that keepeth the Sabbath from polluting it, taketh hold of my covenant, even them will I bring to my holy mountain and make them joyful, here it is, in my house of prayer. Their burnt offerings and their sacrifices shall be accepted upon mine altar. For mine house shall be called, here it is again, an house of prayer for all people. So first of all, Jesus said, listen, my father said his house is supposed to be called the house of prayer. But he says, you've done something to it. Notice what else he combines. Jeremiah 7:11, is this house, which is called by my name, become a den of robbers in your eyes? Behold, even I have seen it, saith the Lord. Those who are buying and selling in the temple had absolutely nothing in common with the God of the temple. They worship the God of money, not the God of mankind. What is it that you and I share in common? It is not a what we share in common. We're assembled today because of who we share in common, and that is the person and the work of Jesus Christ. So what does a praying church, what does a praying church look like? Because if Jesus reminds us and the Father told us, my house shall be called a house of prayer, what does that look like? First, we would offer its members pray for one another. Okay, so we've come here today to the house of God. What does that look like? Its members pray for one another. Now, I know that I might be somewhat of an exception to the rule, but I don't think so. I'm not gonna ask you to raise your hand, but I'm supposing that there are already many people in here today that saw another believer and you greeted them with something like, hey, I've been praying for you. Already in this place today, someone came up to you and they said, hey, just want you to know, I was thinking about you this week. I've been praying for you. Some of you had this. Hey, tell me what's going on with such and such. I've been praying for you. I can't tell you how many times today that happened to me. Today. Hey, Pastor, I want you to know I'm praying for you. They're not just saying some nice words, some not pleasantries. I'm praying for you. I had one of our men today. We had a brief conversation. He says, oh, wow, that's going to help me as I'm praying for you. I turned the corner after my Bible study group today. I turned the corner. Another one of our church members looked me in the eye and said, Pastor, I just want you to know I'm praying for you. And I paused and I stopped and I said, I don't take that lightly. Thank you. Thank you for praying for me. You know, that should be commonplace in the house of prayer. I mean, wouldn't it be uncommon to go to the house of pancakes and they say, we're out, okay? Sorry, we're all out, you know? You go to the house of pancakes, you better have some pancake batter ready to go. You come to the house of prayer. Oh, that we would understand this should be called a house of prayer. Its members pray for one another. Its leaders set an example of prayer for the congregation. So many times. I was sharing a weighty matter with one of our deacons, and I shared what's going on and seeking counsel. And he says, oh, well, hey, let's pray. I love that readiness to just say, okay, let's pray. Its leaders should understand this is our primary means by which we can have wisdom to serve the house of God. What should that look like? Its members should pray for one another. Its leaders should set an example. Prayer should be a way of life throughout the church. Rather than being seen as an isolated program, prayer should permeate every ministry within the church, every outreach of the church. The work of the church cannot be isolated to good planning, but infused with power through faithful praying. Number four, evidence of prayer are visible. Evidences of prayer should be visible. This should be producing humility, purity, unity, compassion, Christ-likeness in the church. We would say it makes sense that a praying people would be a unified people, that they are getting advice, guidance, direction from the same person. I mean, think through that. If we want a church that is a unified church, like, wow, there's a oneness of family in the church. How does that happen? Well, when we all get our instruction from the same person. And it's not the person who every week stands behind this pulpit. It's the person who is supposed to infuse this pulpit. And if we're all going to him, what a unity of spirit that produces in the body, in the life of the church. Number five, there's a recognition of God's presence, a recognition of his presence. Ah, this church where they're calling upon him, this is something that should fill the house of God when the house of God is calling upon the same. Perhaps the most distinguishing characteristic of the house of prayer is that it is filled with the tangible presence of God. This is to be the reality of the New Testament assembly. And then number six, they have a spiritual appetite for the things of the Lord, a spiritual hunger. You know, we would say one violin does not make an orchestra. A few bubbles of water springing from the earth don't make a geyser any more than one hot day makes a summer. In similar fashion, a few words uttered before a meal do not make a home a house of prayer. Any more than an eloquent prayer uttered in front of a congregation makes a church a house of prayer. A.W. Tozer once said, "The field must be soaked in sunshine over a long period before it will give forth its treasures." The Christian's heart must be soaked in prayer before the true spiritual fruits begin to grow. May we be a church that is a house of prayer. Let's look at the next one. And that is, not only are we to be this house of purity, this house of prayer, but there's a progression that continues to build. Number three, a house of power. A house of power. And the blind and the lame came to him in the temple, and he healed them. First, it's important to know the power is always preceded by purity and prayer. So you have the purity of the house, you have the prayer of the house, and then you have the power of the house. The spiritual objectives of the church begin to advance. They're moving forward, and not by human ingenuity, not by hard work, but by the supernatural working of God's Holy Spirit. Striving ceases. More is accomplished with less effort. This is the power to overcome, which cannot be attributed to natural forces. Jesus did that which he could not have accomplished apart from his power as God. Today, the house of God is to be a representation of that. When the spiritually blind come, they're to find their sight restored. When the spiritually lame are here, they're to leave walking in new obedience, in step with the Savior. And those who are dead in trespasses and sin, come. They are to experience the new life found only in Christ, raised to walk in newness of life. So we see a house of purity, a house of prayer, a house of power. And notice what is the natural outcome. I mean, this is such a, you could fill this in yourself. You say, hey, I think I know what the next one is. It's not a stretch. It simply becomes a house of praise, a house of praise. Verse number 15, look in your Bible. And when the chief priests and scribes saw the wonderful things that he did and the children crying in the temple saying, Hosanna to the Son of David. They were sore displeased and said unto him, Hearest thou what these say? And Jesus saith unto them, Yea, have ye never read, out of the mouths of babes and sucklings thou hast perfected praise? This is the privilege of the children of God, to offer him our sacrifice of praise. The Bible says this all throughout. Hebrews chapter 13, verse 15, by him, therefore, let us offer the sacrifice of praise to God continually. That is, the fruit of our lips, giving thanks to his name. Effective worship and praise. It does so many things. We're going to look, I mean, consider these three things. When we become this house of praise, what does it do? Number one, It is the pathway into the presence of God. The pathway into his presence. You know, there are places where I walk almost every morning, and there are these pathways, and I know where they lead. When we sang today, and you know, Dr. Zach came up, and oh, one of my favorite hymns, "And Can It Be That I Should Gain an Interest in the Savior's Blood? Died he for me?" I mean, how long my imprisoned spirit lay. Oh, when we start to sing this, guess what path I'm walking down? I've walked down that path many times before with that song. And I know right where it's going to lead me. Like I know where I'm heading. Listen, when you and I engage in this overflow of praise, which music so powerfully does, when we start to engage in that, do you know, we can start to say, oh, I know where this is going to take me. It's one of the reasons why you and I, when we come to church, we should engage not just our mouth, but our mind, our heart, ourselves, and like bring me into the presence of God. Oh, when we start to sing "Only a Holy God," "Only a Holy God," I know where this pathway leads. It's a worn path. I've walked that many times before. I know whose presence, into whose presence I am now coming. But we all, the Bible says, with open face, beholding as in a glass the glory of the Lord, are changed into the same image from glory to glory, even as by the Spirit of the Lord. You say, what are you talking about? Not only does this offering of my sacrifices to him bring me into the presence of God, it begins to transform me. Now, I am the person who is being changed. There's something about my praise that makes me look more like him. It's a beautifully powerful thing, our praise in his presence. What else does it do? It invites God's presence here, invites his presence here. Psalm 22, verse number 3. "But thou art holy, O thou that inhabitest the praises of Israel." In other words, if you want God's address, where does God dwell? In the praises of his people. Oh, that we might be this place that is a house of praise. Okay, now, let's wrap it all up, okay? This is what he shares with us regarding the house. Now, don't pack up, but let's wrap up, okay? Important distinction, all right. Okay, so we have all these understandings. This should be a house of purity. Okay, this should be a house of prayer. Okay, this should be a house of praise. This should be a house of power. What really helps me understand, what should this house really be? This should be a house that we understand is a person. A house that really is a person. And you say, oh, you're talking about Jesus, right? Not right now, I'm not. I'm talking about the house that rightly represents the person. The Bible says it this way. Well, think, in his first cleansing of the temple, we've been looking at the second cleansing. In the first cleansing of the temple, Jesus was asked, what sign? Hey, Jesus, who gives you the authority to do what you just did? You give us a sign that you have the authority to do what you just did in our temple. And Jesus said, okay, I'll give you a sign. Notice what he said. Here's the sign I'll give you. Jesus answered and said unto them, John 2:19, destroy this temple, and in 3 days I will raise it up. Fine, you want a sign? Here's the sign. Destroy the temple, and I'll raise it up in 3 days. Now, you could have heard can't you in your mind, if you're imagining this, what happens when Jesus says, destroy this temple, and in 3 days I'll raise it up? Immediately you could hear, pah! The scoffers immediately, I mean, they couldn't contain themselves. This temple, notice what they said. The Jews said, 46 years was this temple in building, and wilt thou rear it up in 3 days? Of course, Jesus could have rebuilt the temple in Jerusalem not only in 3 days, but he could have done so instantaneously by the simple word of his mouth. He's not speaking about the earthly temple. The scripture confirms this, John 2:21, but he spake of the temple of his body. Okay, now think. In Hebrews chapter 3, verses 5 and 6, we're told that Christ was faithful, listen, as a son over his own house, whose house we are. He was faithful over his house. We are the house. When we come and assemble as a church, we're doing something uniquely distinct from the Old Testament. In the Old Testament, they came to worship at the temple. But when you and I come, we bring the temple to worship. When you and I come and assemble in this place, there should be something about us that is representative of what God desires for his house, that it is a house of purity. Oh, God, help us when we come and the house is not prepared. The lion does still roar, and he says, no, that is not to be typical of my house. There should be something about the temple that we bring with us to church to worship that is consistent with this house of prayer, this house of praise, this house of power. This house is a person. What? Paul exclaims with some, you know, sense of shock. Didn't you know, he said? Know ye not that your body is the temple of the Holy Ghost, which is in you, which ye have of God? You're not your own, for you're bought with a price. Therefore, glorify God in your body and in your spirit, which are God's. This is exactly what we're reading from the Apostle Peter when he said, ye also, as lively stones, living stones, built up a spiritual. He said, you are the spiritual house and holy priesthood to offer up spiritual sacrifices acceptable to God by Jesus Christ. This puts quite a responsibility on each of us individually. It gives us much to consider. In fact, often, when visiting a new church, we might ask the question, I wonder, what kind of church is this? It's a good question. But a better question for us today may be, what kind of church would this be if all its members were no different than me? There's a small piece of ground in Jerusalem that is highly contested. It can be volatile instantaneously. And with the recent conflict and wars that are taking place in the Middle East connected to Israel, this little plot of ground is even highlighted in its volatility. We call it today the Temple Mount. There's only one place that the worshipers of Jehovah, of God, can go. We call that the Western Wall. Often we call it the Wailing Wall. And we approach it, and they pray, and they desire for, again, the temple, to be on the Temple Mount. It is a highly contested piece of ground. But I would submit to you, there is a more important battle that's taken place. And it is the temple that is seated in your chair. There's one who desires that far more than he desires a piece of ground. He desires you. So when you and I start to understand the Father's house, don't think so much about what you're going to do with this body on Sunday. Think about what you're going to do with this body, which becomes the house of the living God. And may we, by God's grace, bring the temple to worship, prepared to do the same.
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3: The Gospel of Mark, chapter number 14. Would you look with me at verse number 1? The Bible tells us that after 2 days was the feast of the Passover and of unleavened bread. And the chief priests and the scribes sought how they might take him by craft and put him to death. And they said, not on the feast day, lest there be an uproar of the people. and being in Bethany, in the house of Simon the leper, as he sat at meat, there came a woman having an alabaster box of ointment of spikenard, very precious, and she brake the box and poured it on his head. And there were some that had indignation within themselves and said, why was this waste of the ointment made? For it might have been sold for more than 300 pence and have been given to the poor. And they murmured against her. And Jesus said in verse 6, let her alone. Why trouble ye her? She hath wrought a good work on me. For ye have the poor with you always, and whensoever ye will, ye may do them good. But me ye have not always. She hath done what she could, and has come aforehand to anoint my body to the burying. Verily I say unto you, wheresoever this gospel shall be preached throughout the whole world, this also that she hath done shall be spoken of for a memorial of her. Father, tonight, thank you for loving us. Lord, I thank you for the sweetness of this service. I thank you for the music that has warmed and encouraged my heart. And God, I thank you again just for the privilege to be a part of this great work. Lord, I pray tonight for Pastor McBride that you would touch his body and, Lord, raise him up again. Give him that grace and strength that he needs in this hour. I pray you'd help him tonight. Lord, I pray you'd help us this evening as well. And I pray in these moments that we have together that you might help us to rightly divide the word of truth. And may the Holy Spirit of God have liberty then to take the word of God and to speak with our hearts, God, to save the lost, to revive the hearts of your people, to help those who are struggling. And again, may thy perfect will be done tonight. We pray in Jesus' name, amen. In our story this evening, as we've read, we realize it's just days now before the Passover, and the Lord has come to Bethany. The city of Bethany was a very, very special place in his life. As a matter of fact, it's interesting that in that last week before the crucifixion, that he never spent the night in Jerusalem, of course, with the exception of the night of the arrest and so forth. But he never spent the night in Jerusalem. He always would go into the city, he would minister, leave the city, and go back to Bethany. For there was the place of rest, there was the place of comfort, there was the place of encouragement for our Lord. We find that in our story that he's now in the house of this Simon the leper. And he's gone there to share a meal. But while he is eating, the Bible records for us that there is a lady that comes in and begins to anoint his body. And as the process of her doing that, she is attacked by some, and the Lord defends her. And he makes a statement about her in verse number 9 that I find so very interesting. He says in verse number 9 that wherever this gospel shall be preached throughout the whole world, this also that she hath done shall be spoken of for a memorial of her. Now, I don't know about you, but sometimes I think I'd like to do something that would be remembered. Now, I realize in people's lives, sometimes you're able to have an effect and folks remember you and that sort of thing. But I'm talking about something to be remembered on a worldwide basis. I'm pretty far along in my life and in my ministry, and I'm starting to think that's probably not going to take place. And that'll be all right if it doesn't. But you understand, this little lady did something that Jesus said would never, ever be forgotten. Tonight I want to just give you some simple thoughts from this 14th chapter of the Gospel of John about how to do something that will always be remembered. I think first of all tonight we ought to identify the servant. We ought to find out exactly who this lady is that we're talking about. Now our text does not tell us who she was. But if you go to the Gospel of John chapter 12 and you find the same story given to us, you come to realize that this is Mary, the sister of Lazarus and of Martha. Now, I don't know if you find that surprising or not, but to me, when I first began to read and meditate on this, it seemed rather surprising. Because you see, if you're going to talk about someone that's going to do something that will never be forgotten, wouldn't you think it'd be somebody like Simon Peter? I mean, that great, boisterous preacher that was always acting first and thinking later and just going on for the Lord. Wouldn't you think that maybe he would be the one that would do something that the Lord would specifically say, people are never going to forget about this. Wherever the gospel is preached, they're going to be reminded about this. But it wasn't Peter. Or even James and John, those sons of thunder, with all of the excitement in their lives and all the things that they accomplished for the glory of God. You might have thought it would have been them that the Lord would have said, well, wherever the gospel's preached, what you've done is never going to be forgotten. But it wasn't them either. It was Mary. To our knowledge, she never preached any great messages. There's nowhere recorded in the Bible about 3,000 souls being saved in one day as a result of her ministry. There's no record of her establishing churches. Of course, again, that was not her life and her calling by God's will. Now, there's no record of her doing any outstanding things as far as man was concerned. And yet, when it all came right down to it, she is the one that the Lord chose and said, what you've done, people are never going to forget. I want to remind you about something that we find over in the book of 1 Corinthians chapter 1, if you want to look there just for a moment. The Apostle Paul reminds us in verse number 26 of that first chapter. He said, you see your calling, brethren, how that not many wise men, and I know it's been stressed over the years, and smarter preachers than I have emphasized the fact that it does not say not any, it just says not many. God does use wise people. God does use noble people. God does use mighty people. It's just the fact that there's not many of them that he can use because they will not be used of God. But the Bible says in verse number 27 that God hath chosen the foolish things of the world to confound the wise, and God hath chosen the weak things of the world to confound the things which are mighty, and base things of the world, and things which are despised hath God chosen, yea, and things which are not, to bring to naught things that are. Now watch verse number 25, that no flesh should glory in his presence. The Bible makes it very clear to us that the reason why our Lord chose Mary, this little girl, this little woman, again, so insignificant seemingly in the far-reaching scope of the work of God. The reason why the Lord chose her to be the one that would do something that would never be forgotten was because the Lord chooses those who will bring the greatest glory and the greatest honor to his name. God is looking for folks who are just willing to say, it doesn't matter who gets the glory from this, doesn't matter. I just want to magnify the Lord. I want God to be lifted up. I want his name to be glorified. And to that kind of individual, our Lord said, what you've done here will never be forgotten. I give you a second thing to think about this evening. Not only do we need to think about the identification of the servant, but I think we ought to also consider the place of her service. Now, verse 3, of course, tells us it was in the house of this Simon the leper where this was done, there in Bethany. But I want you to be reminded about what it tells us in verse number 4. It said, and there were some that had indignation within themselves and said, why was this waste of the ointment made? We're talking about the place of her service. Yeah, it was the home of Simon, and yes, it was in Bethany, but that's not the emphasis. The emphasis is that this great work that she did, that men were never going to forget, and it was going to be proclaimed wherever the gospel was preached. This great thing that she did was done in a place of hostility. I remind you again this evening that oftentimes whatever we're going to do for the Lord that's going to count for eternity, that which we're going to do for the Lord that God's going to get the glory from, that which we're going to do for the Lord that can accomplish the greatest good, many times is going to have to be done in an atmosphere of hostility. Now, you would have thought that when she did what she did, that one by one the disciples would have stood at their feet as we've seen people do on different occasions, sometimes for great athletes or great accomplishments, that one by one they would have stood to their feet and began to applaud, and before long the whole group would have been applauding, and she would have walked out in great triumph and great pomp, and people would have just been shaking their heads. What a wonderful thing. That didn't happen. The Bible says they began to have great indignation. Now, if you go to John chapter 12, you find out that it all started with Judas Iscariot. He was the one who started the thing. Of course, Judas wasn't so much concerned with what was going on. The Bible said he had the bag and he was a thief. And he was upset because this ointment had been wasted. It could have been sold and he could have got the money. But you know, here's a funny thing when people begin to get critical. And would you let me just pull off the side of the highway for a moment and just speak to you in a pastoral sense? Sometimes we begin to get critical about the things of God and we begin to criticize what God's people are doing. Be careful, those standing around us will pick up on the same thing. You see, Judas started the whole thing. He started criticizing what she had done. He started talking to the Lord about it. And before long, the Bible tells us in Matthew chapter 26 that the other disciples joined in as well. It's kind of also interesting that you can oftentimes tell who someone has been hanging around by the things they talk about. You get somebody disgruntled and out of joint and complaining and carrying on about everything, you watch it, it won't be long till you'll hear someone else doing the same thing. You watch in the dorms where you live, and you folks in your homes and in the communities where you live, you watch out. Someone gets a little sideways.

They didn't say, oh my goodness, what a wonderful thing that she has done here. The Lord said that. And by the way, you might notice in verse number 6, who it was that defended her. Jesus said, let her alone. Now, I don't know about you, but I think that would have got my attention. If, you know, we're sitting around groaning and moaning and complaining about something, and all of a sudden the Lord says, let her alone. I think I'd have backed off, don't you? You know, the Bible teaches us that the one that we need to be concerned about pleasing is not men, but the one that we need to be concerned about pleasing is the Lord God Himself. And I remind you again that the Bible teaches us that if God be for us, who can be against us? If what we're doing is for the Lord's glory, if God be for us, who can be against us? And so here again, in this place of hostility, this young lady stood up, did the right thing, and anointed the body of our Lord. I'm glad she did not let that hostile environment keep her from doing the right thing. And can I just challenge you tonight, don't let a hostile environment keep you from doing the right thing. It might be the place where you work. It might be even the home where you reside. For some of you, it might even be the dorm room where you live. You may have some roommates that are hostile really to the things of God. They're not in sympathy with the things of God like they ought to be. And you can sort of take the attitude, well, I can't do anything for God this semester in this environment. I can't accomplish anything for God's glory in this kind of situation. No, listen, we know the truth is that the darker the night, the brighter the light. And it may be that God has just put you right where you are, that you might be that light that shines in a dark place, that you might be the one that anoints the body of our Lord, if you will, in a hostile environment, that God might ultimately say about you, you've done something here we're not going to forget. Let me give you something else. We not only think about the place of her service, I think we'd do well to talk about the timing of her service. Let me say that again. The timing of her service. Look at verse number 8. Jesus said, she hath done what she could. Now watch this. She has come aforehand to anoint my body to the burying. She had come at this point in time to anoint his body for the burying. Now over in chapter 16, there were some other ladies that came to anoint the body of our Lord for the burying. But there was a little problem. They were too late. I'll not read all the verses in chapter 16, but verse 1 tells us it was Mary Magdalene and Mary the mother of James and Salome. And they brought those sweet spices and they came to the tomb to anoint the body of our Lord. But the Bible says that when they got there, that there was a young man sitting on the right side clothed in a long white garment in verse 5 of chapter 16. And they were affrighted, and he saith unto them, be not affrighted. You seek Jesus of Nazareth, which was crucified. He's risen. He's not here. Behold the place where they laid him. They came to anoint his body, but they were too late. You know the only person in the Bible that got to anoint the body of our Lord for his burying was this Mary. And she got to do it because she did it while there was opportunity to do it. Can I just say to you this evening again that another principle as far as doing something that people will never forget is that it has to be done while there's a chance to do it. She didn't procrastinate. We don't have time tonight to get into all the details of the life of this great woman, but you understand, as far as I can tell, she is the only person, the only one of our Lord's followers that really figured out the fact that he was going to die, he was going to be buried, but he was going to be raised again. She understood that. Now the rest of them seemed to have understood. Even his disciples, they didn't really understand the whole concept about what was going to happen to him and how he was going to be raised from the dead, but Mary did. And she knew if she was going to anoint his body, she was going to have to do it while there was an opportunity to do it. And so she came before his death to do so. I just tell you again this evening a very simple principle. If you're going to do something for our Lord, that's never going to be forgotten. If you're going to do something for our Lord that's going to count for eternity, if you're going to do something for our Lord that God will be pleased with, you're going to have to do it while you have a chance. You're going to have to take advantage of the opportunity that's set before you. You're going to have to do it now rather than procrastinating and waiting for some other time. I've come to a rather interesting place in my life.
I've come to one of those places.

0: that when you're younger, you never think will actually happen. I've come to that place to where I look back and I realize that the large portion of my ministry is behind me. Well, now, God's not done with me. And I mean, I could die tonight for all I know, for all you know. I could die this evening. But if the Lord, I've still got some years left in me. If the Lord tarries his coming, if the Lord gives me health. And I intend to use them for his glory. But I realize I probably don't have 40 left. Unless I live to be about 102 or so. I suppose that's possible. But I don't anticipate that. Let me say it that way. And so most of it's behind me. And I realize this evening that probably we thank God for the calling he's put on our life and for the opportunity to be here and be a part of this great ministry. And probably I'll never pastor a church again. After almost 40 years of constant pastoring of churches, I'll probably never do that again. Now that kind of gets to you because I think back about how quickly I've gotten to where I am. It seemed like just a few days ago that I walked in the pulpit of the East Somerset Baptist Church in Somerset, Kentucky, and I preached my first message to that congregation as their pastor. Somewhere in the boxes, let me put it that way, that we brought from Ohio with us, somewhere in one of those boxes is a cassette tape of that very first message that I preached. I drag that out every once in a while and listen to it to humble myself. And to wonder in my mind, to thank God for how gracious those people were. That had to be the kindest, most gracious group of people on the face of God's earth. Because they put up with me for over 12 years. But I listened to that first message. And it seems like it was only yesterday. I can remember the service. I can identify for you in the background, there's a little girl crying. You can hear a little baby crying. I know exactly who that was. I remember that little girl crying in that service that night. And yet now that's been nearly 40 years ago. Young people, listen, I know that you sit there this evening, and even some of you adults that are in the room tonight, we sit in our places and we look out in the future and everything seems so far out there. And there's so much time. We have so much time to do whatever it is we're going to do. I want you to understand time passes so quickly. And I know I'm just flapping my jaws in the air tonight, except for some of the whiteheads like myself that are out there. Because the rest of you are saying, yeah, preacher, we know that's true, but you're not paying attention. But I'm just trying to emphasize to you tonight, if you're going to do anything for God, I think back over my life right now, and there were so many things I wanted to do for God that I really never got to do. And for me to say I didn't get to do them is not to say I was hindered by in doing them. I just didn't do them. I just didn't accomplish it. And there's no going back. There's no do-overs with life. Someone said that there's only one life that will soon be passed, and only what's done for Christ will last. And that's the truth. I encourage you again this evening to remember the timing of her service. She did it while there was an opportunity to do it. By the way, can I take just a moment and say this to you? That applies in every area of your life, not just in regard to maybe doing something in service to the Lord, but that applies in your relationship with your spouse. That applies with your children. That applies with your parents. One of the reasons why my wife and I felt liberty to make the move from Ohio to here is because a little over a year ago, her father passed away, and that was the last of our parents. All four of them are now with the Lord. And the obligation and the responsibility we felt in watching over and trying to help with their care was now over with. That's a pretty sobering time when you realize that they're all gone. They're all with the Lord today. And it happened so quickly. And whatever you intend to do, if you have a thought on your heart that one of these days you're going to sit down with a pencil and a piece of paper or a pen or, I guess for you, a computer, and you're going to write a letter home to mom and dad and just let them know how much you appreciate them, what they've meant to you, you've thought, you know, I need to do that. You better do it. And I'd do it tonight or at least by tomorrow because you never know. You never know how much time that you have. I remind you again, the timing of her service. She anointed his body while there was opportunity to do so. And then I give you this to think about, and that is just a description of what she did. You say, preacher, that's all you've been talking about tonight, is what she did. She came and anointed the body of the Lord. I understand that. I realize that. I know that's what she did. That's what verse number 3 tells us. But what I mean when I say a description of her service, I want us to get the Lord's evaluation of it, what he said about it. In verse number 6, when she came and they began to murmur against her, Jesus said, let her alone, why trouble ye her? Now watch this. She hath wrought a good work on me. That was the Lord's evaluation of what she'd done. He said, she's done a good work. Do you understand? Again, it was just a simple matter of her doing what she could do. When she could do it, when the opportunity was there, she did it. And the Lord looked at it and said, you know, this is a good thing. This is a good work that she has accomplished. We talk about wanting to hear our Lord say, well done, thou good and faithful servant. That'll only happen when we do what we can do, when we can do it. Take advantage of what's set before us and do it for the glory and the honor of Almighty God. There's a lot of applause and recognition that men seek for sometimes. We like to be recognized by our peers. We like to be recognized by those people that we serve. I'm talking about even from a pastoral sense. We like to be recognized by people in authority. But there's nothing in the world like knowing our Lord is going to say, well done, thou good and faithful servant. And that'll only happen. We'll only hear words like Mary heard when we do what we can for the glory of God, and we do it when we can do it. And then in verse number 8, he made another comment about her. He said, she hath done what she could. That was our Lord's evaluation of what she had accomplished. She's done what she could. You understand that what she did really was nothing less than an act of total commitment. We talk about that ointment, and I think sometimes you and I get in our minds the thought that she went to Walmart, went to the discount lotion section, picked up a little plastic bottle, about $1.98 or whatever, and took it home, and that's what she used to anoint the body of our Lord. No, the ointment that she used was a very, very expensive ointment. You remember when they talked about how much it could have been sold for, when Judas reminded the disciples, he talked about it being sold for 300 pence. Now, if I understand correctly, a penny a day was the wage of the Roman soldier, and basically it was considered to be the average wage of that day. And so when we're talking about 300 pence, if I'm understanding this correctly, we're talking about more than something like 300 days of a salary. This could have been $20,000 to $30,000 in our money today that this would have cost. Basically, what it was a pre-funeral arrangements that she had made. She had gone and on her own, she had purchased ointment to be applied to her body when she died, very expensive ointment. And yet, rather than using it on herself, and perhaps, now think about this, and I don't know, it's something you can confirm completely from the scriptures, but you remember earlier her brother had died. And the Bible doesn't say anything about her offering that ointment to her brother. Now, again, they may have had his own ointment to anoint his body with. I'm not trying to say he didn't. But if he did not, she didn't offer it to him. But when she knew that the Lord was going to die and his body was going, she took this ointment that she had reserved for herself, and she gave it to him, unreservedly, unreservedly. And oh, would to God this evening that you and I might understand the depth of that sacrifice. And would to God this evening that you and I might have that same spirit about us, that we would be willing to make that total commitment, that whatever the Lord has placed in our hands, that we would in turn take it and say, Lord, it's not mine, it's yours. And I'm going to give it to you while there's opportunity to give it to you. You know, I'm afraid sometimes that you and I have a tendency to want to squeeze all the goodness out of our lives, all the strength and all the vitality that we have and all the wisdom that we have. We want to squeeze it all out for ourselves. And then when it's wrung all out, we want to say, Lord, here's my life and I give it to you. But there's not much left to it. Years ago, when our son was born, He's now about 37 years old, so it's been a few years ago. But when he was born, he was a little late making his appearance. And when he was finally born, we brought him home, and we were at my mother's house, which is very close to where we were living at that time there in Kentucky. And one of the men in our church, a great guy, dear friend, but just a big cut-up, you know, one of those guys that just likes to laugh and carry on all the time. He showed up on the front door, and he's banging on the door. And so finally, my mother went to the door and opened it, and he said, "Where's that lady at that had the baby?" She's talking about my wife. And, of course, Carol came to the door, and he said, "I got something for you." And he pulled around a bouquet of flowers, and they were dead. I mean, they were dried up. And he looked at her, and he said, "You know, if you'd had that baby when you're supposed to, those flowers would have been fresh and new." I'm afraid that sometimes that's sort of the way you and I present ourselves to the Lord. "Lord, I've used up all the freshness, the life, the vitality, and whatever's left, you can have it." Oh, may God help us to be like this woman, Mary. Jesus said what she had done would never be forgotten. This evening, I ask you, you think God will ever be able to accomplish anything in your life that will never be forgotten by Him? Oh, men will forget, but that He will never forget? It can be so if we're willing to do it even in a hostile environment. If we're willing to do it at the right time when the opportunity is there, and if we're willing to do it as a total and complete commitment of ourselves into His hands.
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3: So they can email us.
4: They can.
3: Awesome.
4: Send in their questions. So Larry has done exactly that. He said, "I'm just started listening to the sermons. They're wonderful. I'm learning about who these men are. But please excuse my ignorance. My question is, how do you know the content of their sermons? They certainly didn't have it recorded or all of it in written form. I'm very curious about this. Thank you. There's so much to learn from others who have gone before us."
3: Well, thanks, Larry. That's a great question,
4: it's
3: actually.
4: Fabulous. Yes,
3: we've found that there's a lot of resources online. Mm-hmm. So the internet is not all terrible and evil and, dark. The resources online is, first of all, when you go back far enough, of course, the sermons are public domain. They're available. Anyone can search for them. Sometimes it's a matter of knowing church history.
4: Yes. You might need the name. You can't just say old sermons.
3: Yeah. If you search old sermons, it could be a really bad sermon. This is supposed to be history's greatest sermon. So finding the good ones is usually based on research, knowing about church history, where we've been, where we've come from. Mm-hmm. You can always go to the pillars, Martin Luther,
4: yes.
3: Or these guys who just started the Reformation. Of course, you could always go there. And you're right. It's sometimes a question of, do we have the full sermon? Mm-hmm. The more information we know about it, the better.
4: Yes.
3: Sometimes we cover the sermons and we know where and when and to what audience. Mm-hmm. Other times it's just
4: one of many.
3: Yeah, one of many, or a writing. Mm-hmm. And we have mentioned that sometimes these sermons are performed as they were, even though they were based on a writing of the pastor. But I still think it's legit. I still think it carries through the message that the pastor really wanted to convey.
4: Yeah.
3: We, just through research and a great way that we find History's Greatest Sermons is through suggestions.
4: Yes.
3: So if you're listening and you have a suggested minister, pastor, theologian, anyone who you think we might also grow from and be edified from, please email us to podcast@unshackled.org.
4: And a caveat, of course, if you've heard their sermons before, then it's on audio already. And so we need to go deeper and older than that.
3: Right, right. That's true. So speaking of deeper and more ancient, have you noticed a favorite, maybe not a favorite pastor or minister, but a favorite era of some of these greatest sermons that we've experienced?
4: It seems to be about from when today's sermon was done, the end of the Civil War, through maybe the beginning of the 1900s. So, for instance, Spurgeon was, mm-hmm. was booming.
3: Yeah.
4: And as I read him, I read his morning and evening every day, it after a bit you lose the old English or the old use of words aspect to it, and it is so germane.
3: Yeah.
4: Even today.
3: Yeah.
4: So that seems to be a time when there was a perceived difficulty in the world, much as we feel today, and there was a renewal of the things of God. And so there was this burst of preaching and teaching and really talking to people about what the Bible really said and how we should live.
3: Yeah, I remember when we were talking about it, I think it was Charles Spurgeon, because the other Charles that was famous around that same time was Charles Darwin.
4: Ah.
3: So the topic, the philosophical and theological topic of the day was, is the Word of God trustworthy and reliable? Mm-hmm. And of course, he was responding to that. Mm-hmm. And I agree with you. I feel like it is very contemporaneous with questions we have today.
4: Yes.
3: Is God to be trusted? Can we take his word as his word?
4: You know? And does he mean what he says?
3: Yeah.
4: Which is a topic of today. That was true back then, and I think it's still a question we grapple with, because the next new thing comes up, and it is seemingly casting of doubt upon.
3: Mm-hmm.
4: And there's this pushback.
3: Yeah.
4: And then as you read and understand God's word, that pushes it back.
3: Yeah, and that these sermons from history are just reiterating the same encouragement and enforcing the same truth.
4: Mm-hmm.
3: It's not only valuable, but it's inspiring. It's encouraging to know that this is not a new struggle that we have. We've been mm-hmm. doing with this for centuries. I like some of the ones that we've heard from even older, several hundreds of years ago, because not only was the language very different, yes, and I will admit, sometimes it's easier to read them than mm-hmm. to hear them, although the way that they're presented here on this program, they do a fantastic job of at least trying to make it palatable to our ears. And some of the really old, I loved hearing from Martin Luther
4: yes.
3: in that way of being like, something is missing from the church. What is it? Well, let's go to scripture and find out.
4: Yes.
3: I just like hearing those. And I look forward to the many more episodes that we're going to have coming up.
4: Well, and as we dig in, the Word of God never grows old.
3: Yeah.
4: It doesn't matter the English that we present it in or the other languages, of which there are many and hundreds, right?
3: Mm-hmm.
4: But truth is truth.
3: Yeah.
4: And so as we hear from that and God's Spirit sharpens it in our souls, we perceive that it is true.
3: Amen. Well, today we're going to hear from Samuel Logan Brengel. I will admit, this is another one of those sermons where I had not heard of this person before.
4: But you heard of his predecessor, Booth.
3: That's right.
4: Mm-hmm.
3: Now, I'll tell you a little bit about Samuel Logan Brengel. He was born in 1860 in Fredericksburg, Indiana. And apparently, he was sensitive enough to God's dealings, you know, and it led him to salvation as a teenager. So he was pretty on the straight and narrow, you know. Mm-hmm. His mother died unexpectedly when he was pretty young, and that threw him into school mm-hmm. and studying. He became an excellent student, mm-hmm. Which is great. He attended university. He also attended Boston Theological Seminary. And right after that, he received a number of offers to be pastor at different churches. But he joined the Salvation Army. And one of the little stories that the Salvation Army likes to tell is that he started his ministry there by shining the shoes of other cadets.
4: Mm.
3: So there's something about his spirit of humility
4: yes.
3: and service that is there from very early on.
4: Yes,
3: he proved himself as a godly and humble preacher. He received a commission to preach in Boston, where he stayed for over 40 years.
4: That's something.
3: Yeah. Mm-hmm. His preferred topics, as from my research, were holiness and sanctification.
4: Yes.
3: So it'll be interesting to see how that plays into his topic, because today's sermon is called Future Punishment and the Bible.
4: Mm.
3: Just a little quick heads up as we head into this sermon. If he ever mentions army, he's referring to the Salvation Army. So let's listen to Samuel Logan Brengel and his sermon, Future Punishment and the Bible.
5: Joseph Cook, one of America's soundest and clearest thinkers, said to me a generation ago let the churches banish from their pulpits the preaching of hell for 100 years, and it will come back again. For the doctrine is in the Bible and in the nature of things. And he said in his great lecture on the final permanence of moral character, the laws by which we attain supreme bliss are the laws by which we descend to supreme woe. In the ladder up and the ladder down in the universe, the rungs are in the same side pieces. The self-propagating power of sin and the self-propagating power of holiness are one law. The law of judicial blindness is one with that law by which the pure in heart see God. There is but one law that can save me from the law of sin and death. That is the law of the Spirit of life in Christ Jesus. If I refuse to submit to that law, I abide eternally under the law of sin and death and endure eternally its dread penalties. Every sinner must be either pardoned or punished. I once heard these words uttered by the army founder in the midst of an impassioned appeal to men to make their peace with God, and they have remained in my memory, always representing a tremendous truth from which we can never get away. The atonement opens wide the door of pardon, of uttermost salvation, and of bliss eternal to every penitent sinner who will believe on Christ and follow him, while it sweeps away every excuse from the impenitent sinner who will not trust and obey him. The holiest beings in the universe can never feel that God is indifferent to sin when he pardons a believing sinner, lifts up his drooping head, and introduces him to the glories and blessedness of heaven because Christ has died for him. On the other hand, the sinner who is lost and banished to outer darkness cannot blame God, nor charge him with indifference to his misery, since Christ, by tasting death for him, flung wide open the gateway of escape, that he definitely refused to enter in, will be clear in his memory forever, and will leave him without excuse. We do not often encounter now the old-fashioned universalist who believed that all men, whether righteous or wicked, enter into a state of blessedness the moment they die. But others, with errors even more dangerous because seemingly made agreeable to natural reason than to man's inborn sense of justice, have come to take his place and weaken men's faith in the tremendous penalties of God's holy law. In fact, there seems to be a widespread and growing tendency to doubt the existence of hell and the endless punishment of the wicked. A theory often advanced is the annihilation or extermination of the wicked. It is said that there is no eternal hell, and that the wicked do not enter into a state of punishment after death, but are immediately or eventually blotted out of existence. Then there is the doctrine of eternal hope. This asserts that the wicked will be punished after death, possibly for ages, but that in the end they will all be restored to the favor of God and the bliss of the holy. The words of our Lord to the traitor appear to be an unanswerable refutation of this doctrine. If all are to be saved at last, would Jesus have said of Judas, "It had been good for that man if he had not been born"? For what are ages of suffering when compared to the blessedness and rapture of those who finally see God's face in peace
6: and enjoy his favor to all eternity. There is something so awful about the old doctrine of endless punishment, and such a seeming show of fairness about these new doctrines, that the latter appear very strongly to the human heart, and enlist on their behalf all the sympathies and powerful impulses of the carnal mind, which is enmity against God, and which is not subject to the law of God, neither indeed can be. In forming our opinions on this subject, we should stick to the Bible. All we know about the future state is what God has revealed and left on record in the law and the testimony. And if they speak not according to this word, it is because there is no light in them. Human reason, as well as human experience, fails us here, and we can put no confidence in the so-called revelations of spiritualism, nor in the dreams of sects who pretend to be able to probe the secrets of eternity. If the Bible does not settle the question for us, it cannot be settled. The Bible teaches that there is punishment for the wicked after death, and that of this punishment they are conscious. In the record of the rich man and Lazarus, Jesus says, "The rich man also died, and in hell he lifted up his eyes, being in torments, and seeth Abraham afar off, and Lazarus in his bosom. And he cried and said, Send Lazarus, that he may dip the tip of his finger in water and cool my tongue, for I am tormented in this flame." Some labor hard to strip this scripture of its evident meaning and to rob it of its point and power by declaring that it is only a parable. On the contrary, the Savior's statements are given as facts. But even though we admit the account to be a parable, what then? A parable teaches either what is or what may be. And in that case, these words lose none of their force, but stand out as a bold word picture of the terrible doom of the wicked. Over and over, Jesus speaks of the wicked being cast into outer darkness, where there will be weeping and wailing and gnashing of teeth. 3 times in 1 chapter he speaks of the worm that dieth not, and the fire that is not quenched. Paul says, "Indignation and wrath, tribulation and anguish shall come upon the wicked." And John, in the Revelation, says they are in torment. What can all this mean but conscious punishment? Let a man who never before saw the Bible read these words for the first time, and he would at once declare that the Bible teaches the conscious suffering of the wicked after death. He might not believe the teaching, but he would never think of denying that such was the teaching of the Bible. The punishment mentioned in the Bible must be felt, must be conscious. Otherwise, it is not torment, tribulation, and anguish. The second death, the death of the soul, must be something other than the destruction of its conscious existence. Jesus has defined for us eternal life as the knowledge of God. This is life eternal, that they might know thee, the only true God, and Jesus Christ whom thou hast sent. John 17:3. If then this blessed knowledge constitutes eternal life, what is the death which sin imposes but just the absence of this knowledge, with consequent wretchedness and misery? To lose God, to sink into outer darkness, to lose all fellowship with pure and loving souls, to be an outcast forever, this is the second death. This is torment and anguish. This is hell. And this is the wages of sin. The Bible further teaches that the punishment of the wicked after death will be endless. There are distinguished teachers and preachers who have declared that the Bible does not teach the eternity of sin and of punishment. But if we examine for ourselves,
5: We find this teaching as clear as human language can make it. In the Revised Version, we read, "Whosoever shall blaspheme against the Holy Spirit hath never forgiveness, but is guilty of an eternal sin. And eternal sin will surely be followed by eternal woe. While sin lasts, misery lasts." The strongest terms that can be used have been used to teach eternal punishment. When we say a thing will last forever, we have put it strongly. But when we duplicate the phrase and say it will last forever and forever, we cannot add to its strength. We have said all that can be said. This is just what the Bible does in speaking of the punishment of the wicked. The phrase forever and ever is the strongest term by which the idea of eternity is expressed in the Bible. It is the phrase used to express the eternal life and glory of the righteous, and they shall reign forever and ever. Paul used these words when he prayed for the continuance of God's glory, "To whom be glory forever and ever." Galatians 1:5. Also Philippians 4:20. 2 Timothy 4:18. Hebrews 13:21. It is also the very phrase used to assert the eternal existence of God Himself, who liveth forever and ever. This phrase, which is used to declare the endless life and glory of the righteous and the existence of God Himself, is also used to declare the endless punishment of Satan. The devil that deceived them was cast into the lake of fire and brimstone, where the beast and the false prophet are, and shall be tormented day and night forever and ever. In verse 15, we are told that the wicked are to share the punishment of the devil himself. And Jesus, in foretelling the sentence of the wicked at the judgment day, declares, "Then shall he also say to them on the left hand, Depart from me, ye cursed, into everlasting fire prepared for the devil and his angels," thus showing that the wicked are to share the punishment of the devil, which is forever and ever. Did not Jesus mean to teach endless punishment when 3 times in 6 short verses he warned his hearers in the most solemn manner to cut off hands and feet and pluck out eyes rather than go into hell, into the fire that shall never be quenched, where their worm dieth not and the fire is not quenched? Is not endless punishment implied in the parable of the cruel and unforgiving servant who, owing 10,000 talents, or 1,875,000 pounds, with nothing with which to pay, was delivered to the tormentors till he should pay all that was due? Does not Jesus mean to teach that his debt was beyond his power to cancel, and that, since he proved wickedly unworthy of mercy and forgiveness, he was buried forever beneath the burden and torment of his vast debt? And this parable but pictures the moral and spiritual debt of the sinner, illimitable and ever-increasing, unless in penitence and obedient faith he finds release through the blood of Christ before the final sentence of judgment is passed and the prison gates have closed upon him. We learn from Josephus, the Jewish historian, that the Jews believed in endless punishment, and when the Son of God came into the world to teach men the truth, he did not deny and combat that belief, but spoke fearfully plain words which would confirm and strengthen it. Well, does one writer say, they who deny that any of the words used of future punishment in Holy Scripture express eternity would do well to consider whether there is in any way in which Almighty God could have expressed it which they would have accepted as meaning it. God did not trifle when he inspired those dreadful warnings. Take heed, then, that you do not trifle when you read them, but rather fear and tremble at the word of the Lord. For just in proportion as you, in the secret of your own heart, doubt the endless punishment of the wicked, in that proportion you will lose power to resist sin and desire to save your own soul or that of others around you.
4: That was Samuel Logan Bringle, portrayed by Tom McElroy. So we have an old-fashioned sermon.
3: Yes.
4: One might call that a fire and brimstone sermon without the invectives. We think of that and we hear harshness and finger pointing and
3: Yes, but I never felt like he was throwing the Bible at people in the congregation.
4: Yes.
3: And that was an interesting play. I wonder if the whole fire and brimstone sermon has been parodied and caricatured so much that we assume that they were violent or whatever. And I don't think that was the case at all.
4: Really almost aggressive.
3: Right.
4: Now, it is an aggressive thought that we have gotten very non-aggressive and we need to take how we're thinking and how we're conscious of ourselves to a deeper, better place. We've rubbed out the highs and lows. Yeah. Can I say it that way?
3: Yeah. Yeah, yeah. And he says, in the very beginning, he says, let the churches banish the preaching of hell for 100 years. It will come back again. Why? Because it's in the Bible. And it's in the nature of things, which I found fascinating. Well, it's been about 100 years.
4: Yes, it has.
3: Since this sermon.
4: Yes.
3: Has this topic been addressed in your church? Nobody knows what church you go to, except your friends listening to this program.
4: Right. I will say, yes, in the sense that there is a renewed focus on our real mission and it not be just being self-centric, but that if there is not an outwardness about it, then we don't understand it and we don't understand the gifts that's been given.
3: I remember I was leading worship with a small ministry team that were there for like a training and education. They asked me to come in and help out with that. And I challenged them with that same idea. I said, if you're just going to these ministry projects and you're putting up drywall and you're rehabbing houses for different poorer communities, whatever, if that's all you're doing, hire a contractor, hire a painter, they will do a better job than you. I said, but what the contractor is not going to do a better job of is the message, the gospel that we bring, because that's why we're going.
4: Yes.
3: You know, if they get so overly concerned about the acts of service, they forget the salvation message, which is interesting coming from Bringle as a whatever captain or whatever his ranking was in the Salvation Army.
4: Yes.
3: And it'll be interesting to see how the Salvation Army today plays out the gospel. I know they have plenty of opportunities to do that. He also says, every sinner must be either pardoned or punished.
4: Ah, and that's where it gets down to it.
3: Yes.
4: We do not like that.
3: Right. We just think God is all loving because we read that somewhere. I know God is love, but he's more than just love. He is also just.
4: And that's a problem.
3: That's a problem for us because we don't like that. It doesn't seem fair.
4: Well, any look at today's news will say that as a culture and society, we don't know that it's fair. We think it should be fair, but it's only fair when it's fair to us.
3: Right.
4: And if I am under justice because I have misbehaved, then it's not just.
3: Yeah. And if you remember, we kind of talked about this at the beginning, that these sermons from 100 plus years ago were dealing with cultural issues, some of the very same ones we deal with today. And he mentions that he was the attitude of, what was it, universalists, which is very popular today, or then the annihilationists that just, well, when you die, nothing happens. You just cease to exist. There's no punishment to worry about.
4: Very handy.
3: Again, we face those same issues today. I think what's more prevalent today is the universalist idea that, you know, it doesn't really matter if you're a good person, whatever your idea of paradise or heaven is, you'll probably be fine.
4: It's like all roads lead to Boston.
3: Okay.
4: And no, truly it is. All roads lead to Boston. And we know on a map that that can't be true.
3: Right.
4: But that is the idea.
3: Yeah.
4: That any and all roads lead to heaven.
3: You know, think of any movie that deals with either the afterlife or ghosts.
4: Mm-hmm.
3: That is always the theme. The theme is, oh, well, this character in this movie is still a ghost on Earth because they have unfinished business. And if they could just finish the business, well, then they could move
4: They'll
3: on.
4: Be released,
3: they will
4: yes.
3: be released, enlightened, and move yes. on to the higher
4: it's a,
3: plane.
4: It's a modern purgatory in
3: yeah,
4: a way.
3: That's true.
4: Mm-hmm.
3: Another great quote from the sermon, if the Bible doesn't settle the question for us, it cannot be settled.
4: Ah.
3: Which is an incredible
4: claim.
3: Not just a claim, but that is what he's standing on.
4: Yes.
3: We sing the song, On Christ the Solid Rock I Stand, that
4: yes.
3: idea.
4: Yes.
3: If the Bible doesn't settle it for us, it cannot be settled. That doesn't mean it isn't settled by God. God knows all answers, but yeah. just between us and our conversations and, well, what about my cousin who never heard the gospel? Or what about this person? What about entire nations of people who are in the dark? Mm-hmm. What do we do? Are they not allowed access to heaven? No, that's not the case. Atonement opens the door of pardon. We have to get the message out.
4: Yes.
3: And how will they hear it unless the ministers are sent? Anyway.
4: Here's the other side of just.
3: Hmm.
4: God being a just God, and that is one of his elemental characteristics, just has two sides. Just looks at obeying the law and not obeying the law one way, but just also looks at the opportunity of ignorance in that they couldn't possibly have known, and just has eyes to see. Can I say it that way?
3: Mm-hmm.
4: God alone can know. God alone.
3: Yeah.
4: And so we are not to exercise that kind of justice because we can't. We cannot know. I cannot truly see your heart. Only I can hear your words, see your actions, and assume from there.
3: Mm.
4: Right?
3: So this is clearly a part one.
4: Mm-hmm.
3: You're going to have to come back and listen to part two. Don't forget to check out the Unshackled app where you'll hear all of our great programs. And we look forward to seeing you next time.
4: This has been History's Greatest Sermons, an Unshackled production of Pacific Garden Mission, produced and directed by Timothy Gregory. 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
0: If you want to take your Bibles, go with me to the book of Psalms, and we're going to Psalm 92. Take your Bibles and go with me to the book of Psalms, and we're going to Psalm 92. I'd like to leave a thought with you here this morning as we are in our chapel, and that's this. Sometimes there's a difference between giving thanks and being grateful. Sometimes there's a difference between giving thanks and being grateful. Mom and dad say, now kids, what do we say? Or maybe it is your great aunt or grandma gave you a present, and when you opened it up, inside was socks. Or maybe you got the sweater. Or maybe it is you got a fruitcake. I'm thinking of some holidays and times perhaps that you get a gift that you're not 100% totally thrilled about. The appropriate response is thank you, but inside maybe you're not 100% feeling all the gratefulness. It's kind of nice. Okay, that's fine. I'll let you cringe with me for just a moment. When my wife and I had been married not quite 2 years, I actually was a residence manager of Ballard, and before we left for Christmas break, we were going to have a Christmas, just the two of us in our apartment, and so I decided I would buy her two presents for Christmas. The first one that I was going to give her would not necessarily be one that she would fully appreciate. I bought my wife a handheld vacuum. She opened up her present after she gave me something that she was sure that I was going to like. And I could see in her face, her expression. She always said, now don't ever give me appliances for Christmas. I was a young guy, still learning some things. Now, I actually did have a real present to give to her, but it kind of messed up the real present by getting a response or reaction that wasn't exactly what she was looking for. And quite honestly, it was a little bit mean on my part. We're in Psalm 92 this morning. The Bible says, it is good thing to give thanks unto the Lord
7: and to sing praises unto thy name, O Most High, to show forth thy loving kindness in the morning and thy faithfulness every night, upon an instrument of 10 strings and upon the psaltery, upon the harp with a solemn sound. For thou, Lord, hast made me glad through thy work. I will triumph in the works of thy hands. We're not going to look at the entire portion of the psalm, just that first section here this morning, as we're contemplating this idea that there's a difference, potentially, between giving thanks and being grateful. We're not always 100% grateful for the things that we may tell somebody, thank you. Coming up in just a couple of days is a holiday that traditionally, lots of times, we'll say thank you to somebody else. Maybe it is you have family traditions, or there are activities that you do where you maybe put up, my daughter here this last Thanksgiving for her kids put up a thankful tree. And there were these leaves that she had cut out and had the kids color prior to us getting together to have a meal. And we were supposed to, sitting around the dinner table, write something on the back of one of the leaves that we're thankful for. And then we would add those to the tree, largely so her daughters could see that at the end of the meal. But we hung those leaves on there, something we were thankful for. We say thank you to lots of people. In the founding of the day, the intent was to give thanks to God. I'm sure that all of us that are here, we would agree that God has done great things for us. I'm sure that there's nobody in here that would say, God hasn't done anything for me. It's not that we have a heart that hates the things of God. You're at Pensacola Christian College. But sometimes we're not necessarily grateful for the things where we say thank you. What's the difference? Really, it's an issue of the heart. The psalm that we're here looking at, Psalm 92, we're told is a psalm that they sung on the Sabbath. The Sabbath, the seventh day of the week. The Sabbath, the day that they're going to worship God. The Sabbath, the day that when they would make sacrifice before the Lord, there'd be twice as many sacrifices as there was any other day of the week. In gratefulness to God, in worshiping God. As we approach a time, and by the way, we ought to be grateful and we ought to be thankful all during the year. But at a time that is regularly set apart for us to be thankful, maybe it is that we just go through the motions. Like, this year's been so strange already. This year's had so many things in it that maybe we didn't ever expect. And so we're just going through the motions because maybe we won't be together with 100% of the people that we were with last year, or perhaps the way we've done things before. But I'm asking you a question this morning. We're aiming in the direction of a question this morning that has more to do with whether or not inside you are grateful than whether or not you'll give thanks. I can say the words, but maybe not feel it. It's good. It's a good thing to give thanks unto the Lord, the psalmist says, and to sing praises unto thy name. We read those words, and in fact, I enjoy the portion of the words in verse 3 that talk about an instrument of 10 strings upon the psaltery. We're imagining Bible times, probably a harp, a lyre, something along those lines, an instrument that has strings. And today we even had some participate with their guitars this morning. Stringed instruments, praising God. It's good to do it, but what's on the inside matters a whole lot more than just what we do. Upon the instrument of 10 strings, upon the psaltery, upon the harp with solemn sound, for thou, Lord, hast made me glad through thy work. When the psalmist, who is leading people in worshiping God on a special day in the week, when the psalmist thinks about what God has done for him, he says it makes him glad. I would note this morning as we look at this particular psalm, that the psalmist is not saying, oh, give thanks unto the Lord. By the way, it would be good for you to give thanks. The psalmist is not saying, let's praise the Lord together. Instead, it's more testimony for himself as he writes these words. How about you this morning? Are you grateful? Are you currently in the state of thinking about what God has done for you? And does the simple thought of that bring from you a desire to go ahead and to God say thank you? To God express gratefulness for what it is that he's done. When I was a senior in high school, My family was going through some challenging times, difficult times. My dad had been disabled, and it came to Christmas time, and my parents told me, even the night before Christmas, I'm the oldest of five kids, Mike, when we get to Christmas, we don't really have a lot to give to you. We did a couple of things for your brothers and sisters. We want to make Christmas special to them, and you're a senior now. You're getting ready to graduate. I knew the condition of our family, and I was not in the least bit hurt by the fact that mom and dad were going to do something for my baby sister, or that mom and dad were going to do something for my brother and sister that were 8 and 7 years younger than me. When I got to Christmas morning, not really expecting much, mom and dad had a present they wanted to give to me. I wasn't expecting them to give me something, and they gave me what was kind of a somewhat heavy object, a little bit bigger than my Bible, kind of heavy, and had a present on it, and they said, Merry Christmas. And I wasn't expecting anything, and when I opened it up, my mom and dad had given me a bright new, brand new, shiny copy of the Family Word Finder, the Reader's Digest Thesaurus. I'm grateful. I'm going to act like it. My brothers and sisters, they have some things, and mom and dad hadn't done anything really deluxe for them, but at the same time, it's one of those I felt like just saying thank you because you're supposed to. Didn't really have much thought or knowledge of what a thesaurus was at the time, and remember, it's prior to the days of internet and Google. It's prior to the days of being able to quickly go online your phone and check something out. A thesaurus was a book that would give me synonyms, things along those lines. As a senior in high school, I probably wasn't thinking much about that, and I wasn't entirely grateful, though I said thank you. I knew they had put some thought into it. There wasn't much that they could do, but that's what they gave to me. When I got to college, my freshman year, and we actually had to write papers. Some of you in freshman English class writing now a paper here as we come to the end of the semester, I found out that thesaurus would help me be a better writer than I was. I was from Parkersburg, West Virginia, from Marietta, Ohio. I didn't know a lot of big words, and the words that I knew, I didn't say the way everybody else around here said them. Over the next couple of years, actually through the next several years of college, that book grew and grew in its value to me. I still have it today. I still use it sometimes. When I was a pastor, I'd pull that book out and I'd be looking for a word. There's something about holding a book and you're looking through synonyms. I had a lot of memories in that book. Over the years, I became more and more and more grateful for something that I had said thank you for a number of years earlier. I didn't have the feeling, and by the way, we want to be careful about making all of our Christianity about feeling. In fact, it's not about your feelings. But the feelings, they grew in gratefulness. My appreciation that grew in a sense of even expressing it. I've told my parents thank you for that thesaurus on more than one occasion since then. It didn't necessarily mean everything to me that they had intended. Now, mom and dad knew what they were giving me, but I didn't know exactly what it was when I received it. The psalmist says, "It is a good thing to give thanks unto the Lord." I hope that here today, tomorrow, we have another special chapel. I hope as we approach Thursday that you do give thanks. But more than giving thanks, what I'm hoping you do is you have well up inside of you in your heart a grand appreciation for truly what God has done this year, how God has protected you this year, how God has provided for you this year, how God has allowed you to learn lessons this year that, quite honestly, under lots of other circumstances, you may have never learned that lesson. Some ways I'd like to forget 2020. But maybe it is that 2020 is the very year. In fact, it is 2020, the very year that God intended for you for this stage and your life to shape you and make you be who it is that he would have you to be for years and years to come. Are you grateful? Are you ascribing great worth and value to what it is that God has done for you? The psalmist remembers the loving kindness of God. The psalmist remembers the faithfulness of God. He sang about it and led others in singing about it with his instruments. But in verse 4, he says, "For thou, Lord, hast made me glad through thy work." Look around today. Look around as you go home. Look around as you finish the semester. Think about the words of the song that were sung for us here just a moment ago about what Jesus Christ has done for us on the cross.

0: But the question is, are you grateful? The question is, are you grateful? For thou, Lord, hast made me glad through thy work. I will triumph in the works of thy hands. There really can be a difference between giving thanks and being grateful. Will you be grateful as we enter this season this year?
1: This is Rejoice Pulpit. It's time for a message from the former pastor of Campus Church, Dennis McBride.
2: A lot of talk this time of year concerning New Year resolutions. And you know what they are. They go in one year and out another. But it is a time to reflect. You got together with family, a lot of you did, over the Christmas break. And I'm sure at some point the conversation turned to last year and what you did last year. In some cases, there was a lot of joy to that. You had a great time last year. Remembered all the laughter. In other cases, there was great sorrow, as some members of your family were with you last year and were not this year. But we always reflect. This is the time of year we look back. And without thinking about it, we also look forward, because we look back at things that have been and we wonder what will be. The problem is we spend an awful lot of time wishing things were better. Look at 1 Corinthians, if you would, chapter 6, verse 1. Dare any of you, having a matter against another, go to law before the unjust and not before the saints? Do you not know that the saints shall judge the world? And if the world shall be judged by you, are you unworthy to judge the smallest matters? Know ye not that we shall judge angels? How much more things that pertain to this life? If then ye have judgments of things pertaining to this life, set them in judge who are least esteemed in the church. I speak to your shame. Is it so that there's not a wise man among you? Know not one that shall be able to judge between his brethren? But brother goeth to law with brother, that before the unbelievers. Now therefore there is utterly a fault among you, because ye go to law one with another. Why do you not rather take wrong? Why do you not rather suffer yourselves to be defrauded? Nay, you do wrong and defraud, and that your brethren. Know ye not that the unrighteous shall not inherit the kingdom of God? Be not deceived. Neither fornicators, nor idolaters, nor adulterers, nor effeminate, nor abusers of themselves with mankind, nor thieves, nor covetous, nor drunkards, nor revilers, nor extortioners shall inherit the kingdom of God. And such were some of you. But you're washed, but you're sanctified, but you're justified in the name of the Lord Jesus and by the Spirit of our God. All things are lawful unto me, but all things are not expedient. All things are lawful for me, but I will not be brought under the power of any. We look at our life, and without thinking about it, without giving it a whole lot of sincere meditation, we think this way: boy, I wish things were better. And we waste so much time thinking that way. I wish I had, a better job. I wish I had better relationships. I don't know that I have any real close friends. I wish I had a better future. I wish I had better finances. More money would help. And we think that the things and the circumstances of our life will make life better if those things and circumstances were better. And here's the problem with that thinking. It's a lie. We look forward to our ship coming in. We look forward to something outside of ourselves materializing in our life, interjecting itself into our life, and just making our existence better. Call it fate, call it luck. There's where our hope lies far too often. And if we keep thinking that way, we'll never take the steps necessary to truly make this year better than last year was, because we're looking for something outside of our control. The fact of the matter is this: we must not wait on something better. We must become better. And as we get better, life and the quality of it is better. It's not something outside you. It's entirely within.

0: in you. It's between you, your Savior, this book, and the Holy Spirit, and things can be better in your life. But it's not going to happen outside you. It's going to happen in you. There are things that are just common in man's condition. We hurt. We're sick. I was trying to give a verse exam Tuesday of this week at the academy. And my class sounded like a hospital. Half the students in that class are sick. We're about 5 minutes into the exam, hands start going around the room. Can I go blow my nose, Mr. McMahon? Everybody was sick, coughing. One young man in the back, I thought he was going to throw a lung up. It was terrible. We hurt. We're sick. It's many of our older folks, in this cold weather, you have suffered. Every joint you have hurts in this cold. I'm not that old, and it hurts. That's a common condition. We have pain. We have disappointment. Man's life is a few days and full of trouble, and there are things that are just common to all of us, and we waste time wishing those things weren't true. Those things are common to man. And we're going to hurt, and we're going to be disappointed, and we're going to be sick, and things are just going to go bad. It's what we do about it. Doesn't matter what happens to you in life, it's how you respond to it. Change in circumstances won't make your life better, because you are your biggest problem and I am my biggest problem. If you change you, life will get better. Changing you changes everything for 2014. We need to act and think positively. We need to think with purpose. We need to think with goals in our life. Let me give you four things that if you change it in 2014, you can have the best year you ever had. Four things to change that'll make life better. One, change what you think about you. 2 Corinthians 5:17 says this, "Therefore, if any man be in Christ, he's a new creature. Old things are passed away. All things are become new." Do you know what you have in Christ? Do you understand you are new in him? If you know you're new, why do you spend so much time thinking about those things in your past that are an embarrassment to you and that shame you and that hold you back and chain you down? Change your mind about who you are. You are new in Christ. You're not a victim of your past. You're not a victim of your flesh. You're new in him. Make a decision in 2014 to become the new person that you were meant to be. Decide in your own mind, I am a blank slate, and I can write anything on that slate I want. I can be what I want to be. I can be what I need to be in Christ. And let nothing that's happened in the past keep you from being that. We put those things behind. Paul said it. Look, I just forget those things are in the past, and I press forward to the mark of the high calling of Christ Jesus. See yourself in 2014 as a brand new diary, and you open it up, and it's just blank pages, and you can put any words on those pages that you want. That book is called Opportunity, and the first chapter starts today. 1 Corinthians 6 says, "Do you not know that the saints will judge the world?" It's in verse 2. Verse 3 says this, "Know ye not that we shall judge angels?" Do you understand who you are? We're going to judge the world. We're going to judge angels. Why do we let little things hold us back? Now, think about and focus on the fact that you are new in Christ. And you have every opportunity to live a life of joy and fulfillment and possibility in him. Your 2014 will be a better year if you'll change what you think about you and understand who you are and what you have in Christ. It's a good time to realize that your sins have been forgiven and your future is bright and your future is glorious. And your present could be too. Set yourself free to rejoice and be glad and allow the joy in your life to praise God daily and lay the chains aside. Pay attention to what you've been given. See in a blinding reality what you are in Jesus Christ. What did he say? You've been washed. You've been justified. You've been sanctified in Christ. See yourself in that light. Now, I'm not talking about an arrogance where we strut around as though we are something special, but you are new. Be new. And understand what you have in Christ and lay those chains behind you and move on in 2014. Some of you are carrying the same load this January you carried last January. Why do you carry that load? Lay it down and be new in Christ. We skip through the corridors of the kingdom of God like children. We chatter. We play, we're self-possessed, but we never pause to learn the true value of what we have in Jesus Christ our Lord. Your year could be better if you will change what you think about you and start over. Secondly, change what you think is necessary. Verse 11, chapter 6, such were some of you, but you're washed, you're sanctified, you're justified in the name of the Lord Jesus by the Spirit of our God. All things are lawful unto me, but all things are not expedient. Change what you think is necessary. Much of what you think in your life that is necessary is not, and much that is necessary in your life isn't true about your life. We don't focus on the things that are expedient. He reminds us about our new experience in Christ. He tells us about what we used to be: fornicators, idolaters, adulterers, effeminate, thieves, covetous, drunkards. Say, well, yeah, I don't know that I have done any of that. But you understand, don't you, that to be guilty of one point of the law is to be guilty of the whole law. And that's just a picture of what we used to be, but aren't anymore. And then he goes on to say this. Now, you do realize that we used to be like that, but we have been washed. And we have been sanctified, and we have been justified. All things are lawful unto me. Now, this is very unpopular preaching. People don't like to make this kind of comment because they worry about folks that say that they can lose their salvation. But you need to understand something. You've been washed and justified in Jesus Christ. There is nothing you cannot do. You do understand, don't you, that I can walk out of this auditorium tonight, lie to your face, and I will spend eternity with Jesus Christ. You understand that? I'm a new creature in Him. Now, should I do that? No. Should I be constrained by the love of Christ to not do that? Yes. But all things are lawful unto me. I'm completely changed. I am justified. I have been made as though I never sinned. And that's the point that Paul's making. Now, you used to be this. You used to be sin itself, but you've been washed. You've been justified. You've been sanctified, set apart for Him. All things are lawful unto me. It lays before me. And we look at that, well, that's too much freedom. I can't handle that kind of freedom. You are free to do the right thing. You weren't free to please God before. Now you are because of those things. All things are lawful. You can sin if you want to. You can do what you want to do. You have been placed in a position of justification. Now, if you do that, you decide to live that way, there's every reason to believe the Lord would just take you home rather than let your testimony ruin His. But you're free to do it. All things are lawful. We have the freedom to act in the justified state that we're in and the justified state that I'm privileged to occupy. But the hitch of all that is, of course, all things are not expedient. Is it expedient that I lie to you? Is it expedient that I sin? Is it expedient that I dishonor God in my life? Well, no, it's not. All things are not expedient. The word expedient, to be an advantage to me. Does it help me to do that? I don't mean me personally. I mean my testimony in Jesus Christ. Does it help my Christian life to sin? No, it's not expedient. But we need to add to our life the things that are expedient. We look at things completely reversed. I need to keep out of my life that sin that would work against my testimony to glorify God. But the Word of God wants us to flip that around and add to our life those things that glorify God. We need to change what we think is necessary. There are things in our life that are necessary that aren't there. And if we would realize they are necessary and put them there, you'd have a better 2014. What's expedient? What's expedient? Not all things contribute to my growth in Christ. All things don't help me along in my Christian life. I can sin. Yes. Should I? No. It's not an advantage to my spiritual growth. Here's the point. What is it that you failed to add to your life in 2013 that you're continuing to fail to add to your life in 2014? The definition of insanity is doing the same thing over and over again and hoping for a different result. What is it that's expedient to your Christian life that you have not added to your life? Stop thinking, well, I haven't done this, and I haven't done this, and I haven't done this. Well, what have you done? What is it that you've added to your life that is an advantage to you, that helps you to grow in Christ and be more like Him? That's the point. Life is what you make of it, quality or not. Let's take a $5 bar of steel. $5, it's not much to it. It's not worth a whole lot in and of itself. I can take that $5 bar of steel and I can make horseshoes out of it and sell it for about $10. Not a lot of market. I can make needles out of it and sell it for about $350. Or I can make springs, finely crafted springs for very expensive watches and sell that same bar for $250,000. It's what I do with my life. It's not what I don't do with my life. And we see expedience as, okay, fine, it's not expedient that I lie. It's not expedient that I sin. So I'm not going to do those things. And the Word of God wants us to add, do things that are an advantage to us and give your life quality and give your life depth and give your life substance it didn't have last year. We allow things in our lives and we keep things out of our lives that devalue our lives. Decide you're going to put the habits in your life to a specific test. Will this make me love Christ more? Will this enable me to serve Christ more effectively and with a more powerful testimony? Maybe not. Hope it does. Is your social life more important than your prayer life? Is your involvement in sports more important than your involvement in Christian service? Is your life consumed by Hollywood? Do movies occupy your thought life? I was just shocked. I love my family. They're good people. And often when I get with my family, I'm amazed at what motivates them. And some of you probably experienced some of the same things over the break. And I mean no unkindness to my family. I love them. But I get together with my family, and one of the first questions you'll get from them is, have you seen this movie yet? And I try to be kind about it and say, well, no. No, I haven't. Gotta see this movie. It is great. They open the paper and it's movie advertisements they go to. Their life revolves around dumb, mindless entertainment. And it often shocks me because I'm not surrounded by that very much. And when I get in that atmosphere, I'm very uncomfortable by that. But there are people sitting in this room. And your life revolves around when this movie is going to be released and you can go buy it and take it home. And you're not adding things to your life that are going to make you better. And you're not adding things to your life that give value to your life. You're adding things to your life that detract from your life and tear down your life and make you less of a testimony for Christ and make your mind filled with the thoughts the world wants you to have, not the thoughts God wants you to have. Is it expedient? Does it make me better in Christ? Does it make me more effective in my service to Him? Is it something I need in my life, or is it something I ought to keep out of my life? Make a decision. Make a decision to change what you think is necessary. John Wesley said this, "Whatever cools my affection towards Christ is of the world." J. Wilbur Chapman said this, "Anything that dims my vision of Christ or takes away my taste for Bible study or cramps my prayer life or makes Christian work more difficult is wrong for me." If you don't increase that is expedient in your life, that is an advantage to you, and decrease that is not, then this year is going to be just like last year, and next January, you'll be just like you are tonight. Same problems, same issues, same weakness in your Christian life. Lacking victory, lacking joy, lacking excitement in Him. You have to change. Nothing outside you is going to make the difference. It has to be you that makes the change. Third one, change what you think is sin. Change what you think is sin. He said this in verse 12. "All things are lawful for me, but I will not be brought under the power of any. All things are in my power. I choose things in my life, and I choose things that enslave me, or I choose not to have things in my life that enslave me." If you don't remove some habits or routine practices from your life this year, nothing's going to change. All things are indeed lawful, but anything is capable of bringing you under its own power. So we need to be very careful. We often make very unwise decisions. I've been involved in Christian education all my life, and I remember working with teachers that changed from this school to that school for a $50 a month raise. A very unwise decision, rather than just staying and planning and helping this school be a better school. They just hopped from school to school for a $50 raise. Those are unwise decisions. I've seen men, good men. Men were in churches I was involved with that were solid members of that church, that contributed to that church, that taught Sunday school in that church, whose family grew up in that church. I've seen them move to another city just for a few more dollars and move to a city where they do not have a church and did not have spiritual support for their family, but those dollars took them away with no thought of the eternal. I've seen families ruined by a husband's desire to play sports or hang out with his buddies instead of being home nurturing the family he's supposed to be nurturing. I've seen young people ruined by a parent's lack of personal attention to that child's Christian life, expecting the Christian school to take care of that job for them. How is next year going to be a better year? By changing your mind about what you think sin is and focusing on things that really matter. Why do we believe that a vibrant Christian life will just happen without effort? It's easy to allow the world or things in the world to distract us from what's really important. Our biggest enemy is the God of comfort and the God of apathy. Slavery begins with comfort and it ends in chains. Nothing wrong with money, nothing wrong with sports, nothing wrong with friends. But Paul said, none of them will be allowed to have power over me. I'm going to do the right thing. Let no appetite drive you more than an appetite for His word. Let no success be your goal other than faithfulness to the cross. Something already has its tentacles wrapped around you. Something is wrapped around your throat tonight, and it's strangling the power out of your Christian life. And unless you decide to change your mind about what sin is, it will strangle you, and you'll be in worse shape next January than you are tonight. Mortify the habits that enslave. We mortify the habits that enslave, so we're then free to live in Christ. If we're chained by our habits, and those habits keep us from shining for Christ, then we love those habits more than we love Him. And we need to sincerely change what we think sin is. Paul probably said it as well as anybody could ever say it in Romans chapter 6. How shall we that are dead to sin live any longer therein? Freedom does not consist in doing what we like. Freedom is the right to do what we ought. Change what you believe sin is in your life. Change your mind about it, and you'll have a better year. Our fourth thing you can change and make 2014 a better year: change how you think about others. Would you flip over a couple of chapters with me and look at 1 Corinthians chapter 10. 1 Corinthians chapter 10, Paul continues his the vein of thought here. Look at verse 23 and 24 of 1 Corinthians 10. He repeats his thinking here. All things are lawful for me, but all things are not expedient. All things are lawful for me, but all things edify not. Let no man seek his own, but every man another's wealth, or another's well-being, another's happiness, contentment, and joy. Not everything in my life is going to edify me or somebody else. And I'm not supposed to be focused entirely on me, but on other people. Do you want a better 2014? Change your mind about how you think about others. Understand they're important to you. Not all things build people up. We are responsible for each other. And if we're not doing something to exercise that responsibility, then we're wrong. And we need to do it. George Bernard Shaw had a funny comment. He said this: we all should have to appear before a board every 5 years to justify our existence. If we are supposed to edify each other, exhort each other, and build each other up, and you appeared before a board over the last 5 years of your existence in this church, could you justify yourself? Who have you exhorted? Who have you built up? Whose life is better tonight because they know you? Who's closer to Christ because of what you have said to them and you have built in their life, and the friend that you've been, and the transparency that you have offered them in your own Christian life so their life could be better? Could you justify your existence if you had to? It's not what we did that didn't hurt others. Well, I can't think of anybody I hurt. I can't think of anybody I crushed. I can't think of any hearts I've just smashed. Who have you exhorted? Who have you edified? So we have the same problem they had in the day of Jesus Christ. The Jews had a comment: don't do anything to anybody else you wouldn't want done to you. And Jesus came along and turned the tables on them and said, oh, no. You do unto others as you would have them do unto you. And that shocked them because they'd never heard it put quite that way. If the action or the habit or the participation that you're involved in doesn't build up others, it's probably tearing them down, and you ought to decide to leave it out of your life. You ought to make some comments to yourself tonight. Would you, with me, silently to yourself, make some of these comments to yourself about 2014? I will unconditionally accept and love others. I will get to know others and discover what motivates them. I will get to know their strengths and their weaknesses so I can be a help to them. I will give compliments to people and I will mean it. What I appreciate about others, I will say out loud to them. I will be open to new people in my life. We want something better in 2014, and if we decided to build up others, life would be better for everybody. What does the Word of God say? Do you want friends? Then you show yourself friendly. The Word of God always turns the tables on us. It always says, oh, do you want this in your life? Then you give that in your life. Do you want to be edified and exhorted? Then edify and exhort. Do you want to be built up? Then build other people up. That's always the biblical principle of life. We want a better year. Then make it a better year for somebody else. And God will bring it back to you. If we live that way, the weak would be encouraged, the shamed would be forgiven, the broken would be healed, we'd be better people, happier people, more open people. We wait for others to change, but if we change, life changes. Change what you believe about you. Change what you think is necessary. Change what you believe sin is in your life. Change how you think about others, and we could have a better 2014. Ask yourself some questions about your practices in your personal life. Does it help me in my Christian life? Will it allow me to remain free, or does it become my master? Does it build up others like it should? We just wait. Boy, I wish I could have a better year. And we look outside and we hope something will materialize and come our way and change our life. And God says, no, you change you, and 2014 will be a better year.
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2: Let's everybody stand for the reading of God's Word. It has been so great being here. I can't believe that it's already Friday, the last day, and what a blessing to be able to start off the conference this morning. I have enjoyed the preaching so much. I enjoyed last night's message by Dr. Monty and then by Dr. Lewis. And if it sounds irreverent when I call them by their first names, I don't mean to. At least I've worked very hard on calling Dr. Shoemaker, Dr. Shoemaker, even though yesterday I did accidentally morph his name together and called him Dr. Truemaker. Amen. So I remember him when he was a young man, and I keep seeing him as a young man. And I'm going to tell you what I thought about him when I saw him as a young man. And I need to say this every time I'm here, or else he'll get too big for his pants, and we just need to humble him. But when I saw Troy Shoemaker when he was a young man, he was as skinny as a rail. And matter of fact, some rails were bigger than him. And but he's always had this, with covetousness, I say this beautiful head of dark hair. Now, when you put that beautiful head of dark hair on a very skinny body, he looked like a pencil troll that had been like this, you know. So he was a very good-looking young man, but to me, he's still a pencil troll. He's not either. He's a very handsome young man. If you don't believe that, ask his wife. Amen. I do think that he has improved greatly in personal relations since he's had a grandchild. Man alive, he showed me that grandbaby the other day, and he had all of the genre that you would expect a grandfather should have. So, Dr. Shoemaker, welcome to my world. It's great. You know, I'm getting these introductions nowadays like used to. I remember, we're so glad to have this young evangelist with us. So glad to have, I don't hear that anymore. Honestly, I'm hearing, we don't know how many more years or months Dr. Pope will be with us. But before he dies, maybe we'll have one more message. And so with my dying breath, I'd ask you to turn to Psalm 39. Psalm 39. Yes, it's great to be here. Some people have asked how old, wondering I am. I am 63 and a half. Amen. Please don't leave out my half, okay? I'm going on 64. Yeah. All right, you don't hear many older people talk like that, do they? Psalm 39. Today, in the message, I'm going to do a Hebrew thing. I'm going to go from this direction to that direction. Now, to them, that's the right direction, to read from this way to that way. But I'm going to end with the conclusion of my message and try to give you the points at the end, because I feel like the conclusion is the foundation of the message. I'm going to go ahead and tell you what I'm going to try to speak on today by the help of the Lord. The chemistry of the broken heart. The chemistry of the broken heart. Now, I know that there's not a student here that is experiencing a broken heart. I do remember how well I remember when the girl that I'm married to now broke up with me. She did not know what good thing she had. Actually, I married way over my head. I never understood grace as well as when I did finally win her hand in marriage, and I saw this is unmerited favor. But I mean, I was so brokenhearted, I lay on my back on my bunk with tears in my ears, crying over you. And it was really rough. I thought, you know, the end of the world had come. And I might even tie that in a little bit. So there may be somebody that's going through that right now. There may be some of you that are about to go through that. No, really, these things happen. I know Bible colleges. Well, I'll wait till after the Bible conference. I mean, really, it's got to happen. But I'm going to wait till after Bible conference. I don't want anything to disturb the spirit. I want him to still have his heart blessed. But after the Bible conference, we are going to have to talk, and then that'll be it. Or some jock will say, yeah, I don't know how I'm going to tell her, but, you know, hey, you know, I've done this before, but, you know, I'll wait till after Bible conference and then I'll tell her. I just like to say for you people that are waiting till after Bible conference, you're mean, you're full of vinegar, you're hateful, you should be ashamed of yourself. Do it today. But, get it over with. This message is to help you through it. I'm here for you, brokenhearted people. Broken hearts will do you good. He draw nigh to those who are of a broken heart. Amen. I mean, you want to get close to Jesus, just not that way, right? Okay. The chemistry of the broken heart. We're going to read a couple of passages of scripture, and then we'll pray. Psalm 39, verse number 12. Hear my prayer, O Lord, and give ear unto my cry. Hold not thy peace at my tears, for I am a stranger with thee and a sojourner as all my fathers were. Oh, spare me that I may recover strength before I go hence and be no more. Look at Psalm 126 now. Psalm 126. All right. Psalm 126, verse number 2. Then was our mouth filled with laughter, and our tongue was singing. Then said they among the heathen, the Lord hath done great things for them. And then verse 5 and 6, Psalm 126, they that sow in tears shall reap in joy. As I think one of our speakers, Brother Lewis, mentioned yesterday, I would suggest that you underline that. No, underline it. I command it. I mean, anyway. Verse 6, he that goeth forth and weepeth, bearing precious seed, shall doubtless come again with rejoicing, bringing his sheaves with him. Let's remain standing. We'll have a word of prayer, and then please be seated. Lord God and Heavenly Father, for this conference, we have been blessed. And as already has been said, I really sense in my heart, I have received far more than I have contributed. Just to be on the campus with these precious students, the staff and faculty, has been such a time of refreshing for my wife, Barbara, and myself. And for this, I thank you. Lord, thou hast laid this burden upon our heart. We pray that we might convey the truth in such a way that the young people, those that have had broken hearts in the past, those that are going through broken hearts right now, or those who are about to enter into a brokenhearted period, will realize that this is part of that Romans 8:28 promise. And we know, not we have a vague idea. No, we know that all things work together for good to them that love God, to them that are called according to his purpose. And God, you've got a purpose for a lot of these people. Lord, in fact, the business, I know you have a purpose for every person in this room. I just pray that they will not let their broken heart disrupt their purposes, but may it enhance their purposes and let them realize that this is part of the path that you, O Lord, have chosen for them. Hold them in thy arms. Bring them ever so close to thee. In Jesus' name, amen. You may be seated. Now, we're going to use our Bibles a lot this morning, so please, if you would, stay with me as we turn, first of all, to... I'm exasperated, not knowing exactly where I should go here, but let's try this. Mark 14. Let's go to Mark 14. You're there in Mark already. To me, this is the holy of holies in the earthly ministry of Jesus. Well, I say this is the holy of holies. Actually, I think the actual holy of holies was when he said on the cross, as was referenced last night, Eli, Eli, lama sabachthani, that is to say, my God, why hast thou forsaken me? And so in that darkness, there were things going on that we will not know until we get to heaven. But here it's very holy ground as Jesus has come to the place called Gethsemane, which means olive press. It's almost like a first cousin to onomatopoeia. He's in a situation where he is being pressed. The Bible says in verse 32 of Mark 14, and they came to a place which was named Gethsemane, and he saith unto his disciples, sit ye here while I shall pray. And he talked, he taketh with him Peter and James and John, watch this, and began to be. So he was already in some stress, but now something is happening that ups the ante, that increases the pressure of Gethsemane, the olive press. Now he began to be, now he's entered into the vice, now he's entered into the squeeze, now he's entered into the heartbreak. You remember in the Gospels when Jesus died upon the cross, they placed a spear into his side, seeing that he was already dead, and out came blood and water. Talk to medical people, and they will tell you that the heart is in a watery serum. So when they saw blood and water, that was evidence that the Lord died with a broken heart. For the prophecy 1,000 years earlier says in Psalm 22, my heart is like wax. It is melted in the midst of my bowels. On Sunday morning, we record on the DVR the Sunday morning news on CBS, and I kind of like some of those human life stories that they tell, so we're too busy Sunday morning to watch it, but oftentimes on Sunday night, we will watch it kind of as we kick back with popcorn and apples and such like, and I saw this article on there that I had read about some years ago, and it had to do with people really do die with broken hearts. For instance, one of my last great mentors just died, Dr. Raymond Hancock. Some of you know him. He brought me under his wing as though he were my father, and I was his son. I mean, since I've been a teenager. Actually, when I was in high school down in Brandon, Florida, he and my dad pastored near each other. And I mean, since I was an 18-year-old preacher and I was preaching in his pulpit, he was the one 1982 Southwide Baptist Fellowship that brought me up before the people. And when we became independent Baptists, he was the one that brought me into the field. And so through the years, we've stayed very, very close in contact with each other. Well, he and his wife were married right at 67 years. I preached Mom Hancock's funeral, and then 14 months later, I preached Dr. Hancock's funeral. Pastor in the same church 34 years, I've marveled over the years at this unmistakable thing that could not be a coincidence. When I see very, very close couples Oftentimes, within a year of preaching one funeral, I preached the other. And the CBS article was talking about how that they were interviewing doctors. They said, oh, yes. And they were actually showing pictures of a person that went through a heartbreak, and you could see their heart was literally, physically being damaged. People do die with a broken heart. I will tell you this also, I believe I have lived long enough to see parents dying with a broken heart when prodigals don't return. I really do. You know, so when you hear a mom or dad say to you when you're about to leave the will of God, you're breaking my heart, they're not speaking metaphorically, in hyperbole, telling you the truth. You're physically killing them. You know, there's a lot of reasons we ought to live for Jesus. If loving Jesus is not enough to keep you, if you would consider that you may kill your mother or father, that'll be good enough. I like what Brother Orloff said, you can borrow my convictions till you get yours. So I'll borrow that for an excuse not to live for the devil. I mean, any way we can keep you from living for the world, the flesh, and the devil, we'll use. I would like it to be the basic main reason, because you love Jesus so much. But if Jesus isn't real enough, that you can't love him enough to serve him, can you love your mom enough to serve the Lord? Can you love your dad enough to serve the Lord? Could you wait for them to leave this world and go to heaven before you decide to be a drunk? To be in a fornicator? To be a liar? When they put the spear into the side of Jesus, out flow blood and water. I may tell all my bones, they look and stare upon me. My heart is like wax. It is melted in the midst of my bowels. When the heart does rupture, the serum, watery serum, and the blood flowed down into the stomach, down into the bowels. So when they put that spear in his side, there's your evidence. And he taketh with him, verse 33, Peter and James and John, and began to be sore amazed. Now, those two words from the Greek expression don't exactly capture what we have for meaning. Matter of fact, modern warfare has aided Greek scholars in defining what this phrase, sore amazed, means. The best scholars that I know, well, one in particular said this, that to the best of our ability, the equivalent in English understanding is when he began to be, watch this, in shock and awe. Shock and awe. This came to us, to our understanding, in the Iraqi war, when bomb after bomb and missile after missile began to hit the enemy, and it took them so off guard that in a matter of hours, Desert Storm was over, and what got them was shock and awe. Hit him with everything you have. Knock them off their feet. Put him in shock. Put him in awe. This is what it means when the Bible says Jesus was sore amazed. You know, it amazes me that anything would amaze the Lord. But this amazed the Lord. Something is revealed to Jesus that is so traumatic, it knocks him off his feet. Literally, he's laid out. He's sweating, as it were, great drops of blood, Luke tells us. And again, medical science tells us that our sweat comes from our bloodstream. So under great duress and stress, it's not unusual at all for a man to sweat perspiration stained with blood. I beg your pardon. It is unusual, okay? But it does happen and has been medically known to happen. But in the case of Jesus, when he's in Gethsemane, people are in shock and awe when they see him because he has not yet been pierced. But when he rose up from prayer, he was bleeding. Shock and awe. He began to be sore amazed, look at this, and very heavy.
3: He who said, come unto me, all ye that labor and are heavy laden, and I will give you rest, now forgoes the rest, now forgoes the heavy burden, and takes it upon himself. As old Dr. Lee, one of my old mentors, used to say, he came from the glory of heaven to the gory earth, from the hallelujahs of heaven to the hisses of earth, from the joys of heaven to the jeers of earth, heaven's bread for her hunger, heaven's joy for her sorrow. Now he enters into sorrow like we've never known before. The Bible says he began to be very heavy. And saith unto them, my soul is exceeding sorrowful unto death. Tarry ye here and watch. By the way, I'm going to come back to this. But in Hebrews chapter 5, let me read you what it says in Hebrews 5 and verse number 7. When he is talking here, this is not exaggeration. When it says that he was entering into this, I mean, according to the Bible, he was literally entering into the very throes of death. Hebrews 5 and verse number 7. Please listen to the word of God here as we read it. Who in the days of his flesh, when he had offered up prayers and supplications with strong crying and tears unto him that was able to save him from death and was heard in that he feared. When in his ministry did he offer up strong crying and tears? Gethsemane. And during that time, he was saved from death. In other words, he was about to die with a broken heart right there. That's why Luke's gospel says, not only he sweat, and by the way, Luke was a physician, so the Holy Spirit used his understanding to put these inspired words here so that Luke understood what God the Holy Spirit was telling him to write. So Luke tells us that, by the way, an angel came and ministered to him at this time. You know what that means is the angel came and was part of the life-saving, the physical life-saving effort by the Father at this point. So he literally came right at the door of death. My soul is exceeding sorrowful unto death. Tarry ye here and watch. And he went forward a little and fell on the ground and prayed that if it were possible, the hour might pass from him. Now watch this. And he said, Abba, Father, all things are possible that he take this cup from me. Now again, this was referenced last night, and again, I love the way the Lord's building things together here. 2 Corinthians 5:21. For he, the Father, hath made him, the Son, to be sin for us, that we might be made the righteousness of God in him. It's a marvelous thing, isn't it? Theologians have argued for years, is that positional holiness or is it practical holiness? The argument is really moot. No. If you are positionally holy, you will be practically holy. For if any man be in Christ, he's a new creature. Amen. So Christ became sin for us. So keeping that in mind, he says, let this cup pass from me. What cup? The cup of my judgment, the cup of my damnation, the cup of God's wrath. And all through the Bible, you can look up cup and see it referenced to the cup of God's wrath, the cup of God's indignation. So why was Christ saying, let the cup of God's wrath or the cup of God's indignation be passed from him? Because he knows that in order to die for man's sin, the Father now reveals to him the only way you can die effectively for man's sin is that you become sin. More painful than the lashes upon his back, more painful than the nails in his hands, more painful than the thorns on his brow was my sin and your sin. And the Bible says in Isaiah 53, he, the Father, shall see the travail of, that's Christ, his soul, and be satisfied. The soul travail was more painful, if you can believe it, than the nails. Why was it so painful? Because thou art of purer eyes than the behold evil, Habakkuk tells us. God the Son hates sin as much as the Holy Ghost and the Father. To let you know, I know that's what he was talking about, because after he took my cup of sin and your sin, the next thing he cries out is, my God,
2: Because now the Holy Spirit, who can easily be grieved as the sins of mankind were poured upon Jesus, takes his flight. Then he says it not once but twice, "My God!" as the Father turns his back, and at least 72,000 war angels of heaven are resheathing scarlet threaded blades. One angel in the Old Testament killed 185,000 soldiers. Can you imagine what 12 legion, which is at least 72,000 angels, could do that are really bent out of shape? So all of heaven turns his back as the Holy Spirit takes his flight and God the Father turns his back. My God, why hast thou forsaken me? So here's the deal. When that is revealed to Jesus in Gethsemane, it is so traumatic that he says in verse 36, and he said, "Abba!" Now that's one of the hardest words to translate. It's Aramaic, a touch of Hebrew. There's a little Greek involved. It's like, it's a transliteration. You know, we were talking about how some terms were used a few years ago that aren't used right now. Like, for instance, I think that everybody's forgotten exactly what swell means. Oh, swell. Well, that was back in the 50s. Back in the 60s, we had another word. And every now and then it slips out because I was in the 60s and I do remember it, okay? But there was a word that we used often back then that now I use it and people kind of smile. Groovy. It kind of makes you feel groovy, like an old-time movie. Okay, groovy, groovy, you know. And there's a lot of things that you say now that I'm not exactly, you know, a hipster with. Hashtag, I'm lost, okay. This is a word that through the, not merely decades, but through the hundreds of years and couple of thousand years, has kind of lost its meaning. But scholarship tells us, and this is what we often hear, is that the word Abba is our word for daddy. Well, yes and no. Because there's this immense respect that is still in the connotation of this phrase or this word Abba. But leading scholarship tells us, to the best of our ability, the English expression for Abba is that which is uttered by a child just learning to talk, a toddler. The closest in English to what Jesus said there when he said Abba, and I'm not trying to be funny, I'm as serious as can be, the closest we can come to it is Dada. Dada. Like a little baby that is so afraid in this world that he has just entered into. He doesn't have a vocabulary to express the fear that he experiences, to express the exasperation that he experiences. So what he or she does is simply, with longing, lifting hands in fear, cries out, "Dada!" Jesus now reverting back to the earliest expression of human language to describe the agony that he's going through. Dada! Our Lord's heart is breaking. If you have your Bibles, turn to Hebrews 4 and verse number 15. Hebrews 4 and verse number 15. Hebrews 4 and verse number 15. For we have not an high priest which cannot be touched with the feeling of our infirmities, but was in all points tempted like as we are, yet without sin. Let me read that again. But was in all points tempted like as we are. I'm going to back up a little bit. When I get the word tempted, read with me to the comma. Ready? But was in all points, read it with me out loud, tempted like as we are. Say it again. Tempted like as we are. Here we have Jesus experiencing the broken heart, and the Bible says he is tried, he is tested, like we are. So there's nobody here that can go through a broken heart that says, "Nobody knows what I'm experiencing." Matter of fact, I want you to see something in Matthew 14. Look at Matthew 14. We were mentioning John the Baptist. You know, there's a lot of things that we don't know, but one thing that I feel sure of is that Jesus and John were very, very close. More than even the scripture alludes to. The reason being, let me just give you a few reasons. As the voice of thy salutation sounded in my ears, the babe leaped in my womb for joy. Luke 1:44, Matthew 3:14, John forbade him, saying, I have need to be baptized of thee, and comest thou to me? Matthew 11:11, verily I say unto you, among them that are born of women, there hath not risen a greater than John the Baptist. Chapter 7 of Luke and verse 28, among those that are born of women, there's not a greater prophet than John the Baptist. John the Baptist says, Matthew 3:11, I indeed baptize you with water unto repentance, but he that cometh after me is mightier than I, whose shoes I am not worthy to bear. John 1:15, he that cometh after me is preferred before me, for he was before me. John 3:30, he must increase and I must decrease.

penance and telling everybody that there's someone coming after him who's mightier than he is. And he was the one that recognized Jesus and said twice, upon first seeing Jesus, as Jesus entered his ministry, he described not only who he was, but why he came. Behold the Lamb of God, which taketh away the sin of the world. And I was doing some study on the subject of when Christ fed the 5,000 men, not counting women and children, probably 25 to 30,000 in total. But I was just studying for that thought, the harmony of the Gospels. And then Matthew said something that really touched me in Matthew 14. When Herod's birthday, verse 6, was kept, the daughter of Herodias danced before them and pleased Herod. Somebody said, you Baptist, you believe in not dancing still? I said, yeah, there's a Baptist preacher in the Bible that lost his head at a dance. His name was John. I'm a Baptist. My name is John. You dance, I get nervous, okay? Whereupon he promised with an oath to give her whatsoever she would ask. And she, being instructed of her mother, said, give me here John Baptist's head in the charger. And the king was sorry, nevertheless, for the oath's sake and for them which set it meet. He commanded it to be given to her, caving in the peer pressure. And he sent and beheaded John in the prison. He beheaded John in the prison. And his head was brought in a charger and given to the damsel. And she brought it to her mother. Now watch this. And his disciples came and took up the body and buried it and went and told Jesus. I'm not dogmatic, but if you were to ask me to guess who is Jesus' best friend, it was John. See, we don't hear what happened between the age of 12 and 30, but if you think that a lot didn't happen, I challenge you to read the last part, the last chapter of the Gospel of John. And John said, if all the things were written, right, there would not be enough libraries, there would not be enough books to hold what happened in the ministry of Jesus Christ, in the life of Jesus Christ. I think John was his best friend. They were cousins. And when his disciples came, verse number 12, and took up the body and buried it and went and told Jesus. John was not only the forerunner that was his cousin. He was the one that adored Jesus and who made the way for Jesus. Jesus came, and think about this, he submitted himself to the hands of John as John pushed him under the waters of baptism. And then John gave testimony that the Holy Spirit came down in the form of a heavenly dove. We heard the Father speaking, saying, this is my beloved Son in whom I'm well pleased. And so the greatest pronouncement that the Father ever gave came after his best friend just baptized him. And went and told Jesus, and this is what captured my attention. Look at verse 13. And when Jesus heard of it, he departed thence by ship into a desert place apart. Jesus was brokenhearted. He sought to get alone, to get through this hurt. I mean, the greatest heartbreak was about to come in Gethsemane when he would lose the fellowship of the Father because he's taken our sin. But he's teaching us something. He was tempted in all manner like we are, yet without sin. When his heart was broken, he did not sin. In conclusion, here are the points of the message. In conclusion, no one is exempt from a broken heart. What can I do when my heart is broken? Number one, help others. Get your mind off yourself. When Jesus was in the garden, he was thinking of the Father. He was thinking of us, for God so loved the world. The only one that ever, never sinned in this life, and yet at his most heartbroken time, he was not thinking of himself. When John was killed and was told Jesus, and it so moved him that he sought to get to a place by himself. Here's what the Bible said there in Matthew 14:14. So Jesus heard of it. He departed by thence into a ship into a desert place apart. And when the people had heard thereof, they followed him on foot out of the cities. So Jesus was taking a 4-mile trek across the water, and people were running 8 miles

0: and they ran 8 miles ahead of him and got ahead of him, and they were waiting on the other side, and Jesus was attempting to get by himself to get through this heartbreak. But by the time he got to the other side, here's what was waiting for him. Verse number 14. And Jesus went forth and saw a great multitude and was moved with compassion toward them. Everybody say, toward them. And he healed their sick. He didn't heal his own broken heart. He healed everybody else's broken heart. He healed other people. What do I do if my heart is broken? Don't throw a pity party. You're the only one that will attend. Do something for somebody else. Help somebody else who's had a broken heart. Isn't that what Paul told the church at Corinth? With the same comfort God gave you, now you give it to other people. What do we do? Mark 6 and verse number 30. What can I do with my broken heart? You can help others. Number two, listen to a positive report. Now in the harmony of the gospel, this is what happened next. Mark chapter 6 and verse number 30. And the apostles gathered themselves together unto Jesus. I love this. Now again, if you look at it, verse 29, and when his disciples heard of it, they came and took up his corpse and laid it in a tomb. And the apostles, this is right after John has been killed, and the apostles gathered themselves unto Jesus and told him all things, both of what they had done and what they had taught. So what do I do when my heart's broken? Receive a good report. Don't drown yourself in your sorrows. Don't waste your sorrows. Lift your heart with a good report. That's why the reading the Word of God is so important during the time of our broken heart. That's why everybody I ever talk to that ever gets a broken heart says, my heart was broken. But then I read Psalm, and then I read. So listen to something positive. Don't listen to something negative. Hey, you got an inferior complex? Your friend wants to talk to you. Can I talk to you about that? Sure. I think I can help you with your inferior complex. Yeah? How's that? You don't have an inferior complex? I don't? No, it's not a complex. You are inferior. Don't listen to that. Don't listen to that. Oh, she'll never take you back. Oh, I'll never take you back. Well, I'll tell you where you blew it. Oh, there's always the naysayers when they find out that you're hurting are so not helpful. So I always tell our preacher boys, when you go to pray with somebody in the hospital, don't go in there saying, oh, you've got this illness? My uncle died with that. Can we pray? Don't! Give a positive report. Listen to a positive report. And then I love this in Matthew 6 and 31. Remember, according to what the gospel said, Jesus was crossing the water to get by himself, but instead he saw he had to help others. And instead he listened to the disciples give a good report. And then it says in verse 31, and he said unto them, come ye yourselves apart into a desert place and rest a while. Vance Havner used to say, if you don't learn to rest a while and come apart and rest a while, you'll just come apart. He said, for there were many coming and going, and they had no leisure so much as to eat. And I've often thought, isn't that nice? They got together by themselves and just kind of had some downtime. That's not what the Bible tells us. He went out there to spend some time alone with the disciples. He said, come apart. Everybody, it's real busy. But guess what showed up? Verse number 32. And they departed into a desert place by ship privately. And the people saw them departing. And they knew him. And they ran afoot thither out of all the cities. And out went them and came together unto him. And Jesus, when he came out, saw much people, was moved with compassion toward them. Because they were as a sheep not having a shepherd, and he began to teach them many things. So he came apart to be alone with the disciples, but it didn't happen. Instead, he had to minister, or he got to minister. So number three, what do I do when I have a broken heart? Place your schedule in God's hands. You can't schedule your own therapy. Watch this. God does miracles, but you can't schedule the miracle. You've got to just do what you're supposed to do. What do I do? My heart is broken. You got a midterm test? Yes, what should I do? Study for it, weirdo. Just study for it. Yeah, but I'm hurting. Shut up and just study. What do I do? My heart's broken. Well, 9:30, you know, Bible conference. What do I do? What do I do? Go listen to Johnny Pope preach. Enjoy the songs. Listen to the bells, you ding-dong. Hebrews 12, and we're finished. Hebrews 12. Remember, we close this with our text. They that sow in tears, what's the rest of it say? Shall reap in joy. If you cry, you'll reap in joy. Did I say weep in joy? But anyway, don't waste your sorrows. Psalm 56, 8 says that God is placed in a book every tear that you've cried. Matter of fact, the psalmist said, can you put them in the bottle because you've already placed them in the book? You know what God says? I've already treasured your tears. I've bottled up every tear that you... Do you realize that your tears are precious to God? What's precious to us on earth is not precious to God. We value gold here on earth. God uses it for asphalt in heaven. We demean the tears of our broken hearts, but God says, I use them as my treasure trove in heaven. That's my... He collects two things in heaven, our prayers and our tears. You ever thought about this? So what's precious to God in heaven that we do on earth? Labor not for the meat that perisheth, right? He says, I treasure up your prayers. I put them in receptacles. The saints are going around in heaven carrying our prayers. Yeah, ooh, glory to God. This is like gold, isn't it? Right? These are diamonds. He treasures our prayers. He treasures our tears. Don't put down your tears. He says in Psalm 56, 8, you put them in a bottle. You put them in a book. Hebrews 12, this is so good. They that sow in tears shall reap in joy. He that goeth forth and weepeth, bearing precious seed, shall doubtless, everybody say doubtless, come again with rejoicing. Wherefore, chapter 12, Hebrews 1, seeing we also are compassed about with so great a cloud of witnesses, let us lay aside every weight and the sin which has so easily beset us, and let us run with patience the race that is set before us. Watch this, looking unto Jesus, the author and finisher of our faith, watch this, who for the joy that was set before him endured the cross, despising the shame. The greatest shame was when he took our sins on his own body. He hated the shame of having to be separated from the Father and the blessed Holy Spirit. But he took it all because he was looking forward to the joy of him being back in the Holy Trinity setting, back in heaven, but not alone with you and me. Looking unto Jesus, the author and finisher of our faith, who for the joy that was set before him endured the cross, despising the shame, and is set down on the right hand of the throne of God. This too shall pass. God is using your heart to make you a better person. When my wife broke up with me, I have to tell you, she was so loved by me that she was intruding upon my love to Jesus. And a three-month period in my college life, God took her out of my life to get my priorities right. When I came back to Barbara, I treated her like she should have been treated, with favor, with love, with compassion, but as my future, and thank God became my wife, not as my God, not as my idol. I want to ask you a question. What would be taken out of your life today that if it came out of your life, you'd want to kill yourself? Is there something that would be taken out of your life today that you'd want to die if you didn't have it? Then I suggest to you that could be an idol. And you have set that thing up like a Dagon, and God's going to knock your Dagon on the face if you don't get your priorities right. My heartbreak, personally speaking, for me was so good. And as I was going through the heartbreak and my love to Jesus increased and maximized, I actually came to the point that I thought I was going to be a eunuch for the kingdom of God's sake. I can live without women. As long as I got you, Jesus, I'm going to go on for God. Maybe that's what you want. You want me to be in a third world country in a dangerous place? I'll be like Brother Andrew. I'll just be an Amy Carmichael for Jesus. And then on the way to Plymouth, Indiana, the Highlander trio was sitting in the back seat, and I'm driving the car, and I see these brown eyes. They look like pieces of caramel floating in saucers of milk. My heart began to thump like crazy. It's now been 3 months. I said, Lord, I got over her. What's going on now? And it's like the Lord said to me, well, you got over her, and you put me first. Now I'm going to give you her back, as long as you love me the way you should. And my love to Jesus has never deterred from that point. It's only gotten better and better and better. I am so thankful that Barbara broke my heart. I needed it. And during that heartbreak, for the joy that I saw beyond my heartbreak, for the time that I could see that God was doing something great in my life, I took all the pain. I didn't try to throw my pain on somebody else. So my friend said, you know, you never lost your hallelujah during your heartbreak. And amen, don't ever lose your hallelujah. Man, my love to Jesus was maximized where it ought to be. And I'm telling you, I got it right with the Lord. And I saw joy beyond the hurt. I saw that I was not only going to get over it, I was getting over it. And she didn't get me over it. Did you hear me? She did not get me over it. Jesus got me over it. And I worshiped Jesus. And then I got Barbara. God is good and greatly to be praised. Don't waste your broken heart. And don't you think for one moment that God is out of control and doesn't know what's happening. If he didn't order it, he's allowed it. Now you just suck it up. Love Jesus. And deal with it!
1: This is Rejoice Pulpit. It's time for a message from the former pastor of Campus Church, Dr. Jim Shetler.
2: Well, amen. We praise the Lord for the good music that we've had today. Mentioned last week, just like to mention again that this would be Mr. Mosley's last Sunday with us for some time as he goes into the Army Reserve and be stationed away. You be praying for him. I know our Rejoice viewers will be praying for him as well, and we'll definitely miss him. And we thank God for his ministry here, and we thank God for his ministry to our country as well. When I was a college student years ago, I remember there were times there were different speakers that kind of spoke to my heart. I'd go up to them and I'd ask them, oh, maybe a little bit of a kind of a goofy question. I didn't think it was goofy then. But you would go up to him and say, listen, if you had 5 minutes left to live, what's the greatest spiritual truth you've ever learned in your life? And I got a lot of different answers, but there's one I've always remembered. It was a great preacher who's now gone home to be with the Lord. He preached the great Baptist Church, Tabernacle Baptist Church in Greenville, South Carolina, named Harold B. Seitler. Dr. Seitler was here for many of our Bible conferences during the 70s and early 80s. I remember I asked Dr. Seitler, he was putting on a big trench coat. He was leaving our college chapel one day, and he was putting on this big trench coat, and I went up to him and I said, Dr. Seitler, if you had 5 minutes left to live, and I was the last person that you'd ever have an opportunity to talk to, what would you say is the greatest principle you've ever learned in your life? A lot of times when I ask that, a lot of times men would take a minute and think about it. Well, I've never been asked that for a minute. Let me think about it or whatever. But you know, without a moment's hesitation, Dr. Seitler looked down at me and he said, son, obey God. And I got to tell you, I said, I've never forgotten that. He said, the greatest principle he ever learned is obey God. You know, that's a great principle. What a great truth in life. Do what God tells you to do. You're going to be a happy individual. If you don't do what God tells you to do and you don't obey and you're disobedient, the way of the transgressor is hard. And it doesn't matter if you're a king of a land or if you're a peasant. If you disobey the commandments of God, your life is going to be difficult. Your life is going to be hard. And if you do what God's word says, God's going to bless you. We're going to talk about the second part of King Ahab, the Ahab attitude. And we're going to see an individual that at every seemingly opportunity this man had to disobey a commandment of God, it seemed like he did it. I mean, how far down does a mind have to go that wherever there is a commandment of the Lord, I'm going to do the opposite thing? There's a lot of inside commandments in this passage of Scripture in 1 Kings 16 through 22. That if you don't know it firsthand and you don't do some research, you'd never realize that he's disobeying commandments of God. But you know, Ahab knew it. Oh, Ahab knew the word of God. He wouldn't have been a king of Israel without knowing the Torah. And he knew what he was doing when he allowed others to disobey and when he disobeyed. Let me show you one you might have missed. In our introduction to Ahab, way back in 1 Kings chapter 16, I purposely didn't have verse 34 read, the very last verse in 1 Kings 16. In our text at the former message, We looked at 1 Kings 16, 29 through 33, but notice the last verse of that chapter. It says, in his days, that would be Ahab's days, while he was ruling, under his watch, if you please. In his days did Hiel, the Bethelite, build Jericho. Now, wait a second. Joshua chapter 6, verse 26, clear command not to rebuild the city of Jericho. By the way, not only is there a command, there is a warning with it. And the warning is clear in Joshua 6:26, that if you rebuild Jericho, your oldest child will be found dead in its foundation, and your youngest child will be found dead in trying to put up the gates. Whoa. Joshua 6:26 was real clear. You will never rebuild the city of Jericho. Notice what happens. In his days, Ahab allowed it to happen. Did Hiel, the Bethelite, build Jericho? He laid the foundation thereof in Abiram, his firstborn. In the rebuilding of the city of Jericho, he lost his first son, his oldest son. But look at this. And set up the gates thereof in his youngest son, Segob. He lost both his boys, exactly what Joshua chapter 6, verse 26 says would happen. This was all under Ahab's watch. Ahab had to give the approval for the city of Jericho. You know, at every point imaginable, there is Ahab disobeying the commandments of God. You know that Ahab spirit, that Ahab attitude is an attitude of disobedience. It's an attitude that I don't care what the Word of God says. If you go through these six chapters, you'll find over and over again the word of the Lord came to Ahab, whether it was through Elijah or through one of the other prophets. The word of the Lord kept on coming, and it was disregarded by Ahab. We must understand we are responsible for what we're hearing, and we must obey the things that we hear. If we do not, we have an Ahab attitude. I'll pick and choose, I'll obey what I want, and I'll disobey, and I am my own judge. I am my own God. I'll decide who I'm going to obey and what I'm going to obey. That's an Ahab attitude, putting you as the God of your life. We're going to come across another one a little bit later on, but let's turn over to 1 Kings chapter 20, and we regain or come back to our story about Ahab. A lot of things have already occurred in the life of Ahab. And of course, one of the great things was at Mount Carmel, where he was able to see the power of God, and it did not affect the way that he lived. Matter of fact, he just ran back to Jezebel and told Jezebel of all the prophets that had been killed. But in 1 Kings chapter 20, Ahab goes into another area of his life, an area of warfare and an area of time of battle. And folks, I want to tell you, there's two things that are amazing about the story of Ahab. One is the wickedness of Ahab, and two is the incredible patience and long-suffering of God. Why in the world God is going to give Ahab two victories in 1 Kings chapter 20 is beyond me. Though the Bible does say the reason why, still, it's just amazing to me that he reaches out. But then, you know, you do stop and think. That Ahab spirit and that Ahab attitude, has it not been in all of us at one time or other? Matter of fact, don't every one of us have an Ahab attitude that we've got to constantly battle every day of our life? It's called the flesh, our corrupted nature that is present with us, that we must deny on a daily basis. And Ahab attitude rises up. Ahab is a picture of the flesh. It's a picture of a person who's just corrupted with that Adamic nature and will fulfill every appetite of the corruption. And we've got to battle that every day. Well, Ahab comes into some battles, and notice, if you would, in 1 Kings chapter 20, there's a man named Ben-Hadad. He's the king of Syria. But in verses 1 through 3, he comes with all of his power and all of his other kings, and he's going to take care of Ahab and Samaria. And sure enough, he would have if God had not stepped in and gave victory. Because look at what Ahab's willing to do. And there's an Ahab spirit in here, an Ahab attitude I want you to see. Verse number 4. So the king says, the king of Syria comes and says, okay, Ahab, you need to give up. You need to surrender. We're going to wipe you off the face of the map. And what does that man, Ahab, do? Look at verse 4. And the king of Israel answered and said, my lord, O king, according to thy saying, I am thine and all that I have. Ahab wasn't much of a man at all. And an Ahab attitude has nothing to do with biceps or muscles. It has to do with backbone and character and integrity. Here's a man. And by the way, it isn't that you don't have fear. You can be a courageous individual and have fear. Matter of fact, I think fear has to be present in order to be courageous. So I'm not saying that men never have fears. You can have a fear of an impending army coming against you, and Ahab could have had that. That's not a problem, but look at the way he handles it, like a coward. And you know why? Because Ahab, and this is an Ahab attitude, had the fear of man. He had the fear of man. He didn't have a fear of God. He had a fear of what man would think. You see, he had such a desire for popularity, and that depends upon man. He had such a desire for possessions and pleasures, and all of that would come from man. He had a fear of man. He worshiped man. And boy, when finally a bigger one than him, stronger than him, comes into his life, Ben-Hadad, king of Syria, what does he do immediately? He surrenders over, and that's an Ahab attitude. You give up at the first line of resistance. It's amazing to me how so many people we say, now there's a man's man. And the first line of resistance and the first little bit of adversity that comes in their life, they're willing to throw in the towel. And they can't even stand up to their peers. There's teenagers in here. That it is incredible what other teenagers could get you to do. How they could get you to lie for them, cheat for them. How they could get you to take things and put things in your body you would not normally want even to do. But because of a thing called peer pressure and the fear of man, which bringeth a snare, you're willing to succumb to it. Ahab attitude is a wishy-washy, no character, no integrity, no courage attitude. An attitude that as soon as adversity comes, you roll over and play dead. You give up and you quit. I want to tell you, and I don't want to get too excited or anything like that, but I want to say this to you. Every individual that knows Jesus Christ as their Savior, you've been called, you've got a purpose, and you've got a goal. Every individual in here is a prize for someone to win. Whether it's the alcohol industry, the pornography industry, you're a prize to be won. And you ought to have enough character, and you ought to have enough backbone. You ought to have enough integrity to you that you can say no to that which is wrong. Ahab attitude can't say no to wrong. Ahab attitude just gives up and says, okay, whatever, Ben-Hadad, I am yours. He calls him Lord. Wow. Well, the Lord gives him a great victory. And I want to show you something that I think is important. Look down at verse 13 of this chapter. And behold, there came a prophet unto Ahab, king of Israel, saying, thus saith the Lord, hast thou seen all this great multitude? Yeah, I sure have. Behold, I will deliver it into thine hand this day. And here's why. And thou shalt know that I am the Lord. In spite of this terrible, rotten, wicked, corrupted attitude, this Ahab attitude, God's still reaching out to this man. God is still seeking this man and saying, I'm going to give you a victory so you will know who I am. So they go to battle in the mountains. And in the mountains, God gives a great victory over the Syrian army. But you know, those Syrians get back. And they said, you know, King Ben-Hadad, the only reason why Ahab won and his God gave him victory is because he's a god of the mountains, but he's not a god of the valleys. And if we fight down in the plained areas and we fight down in the valley, in the Jezreel Valley, and we go and fight there, we'll have victory because their God is just the god of the mountains. Well, you know what? God's namesake is involved with the king of Israel in Israel. But I want you to see something. Look over at verse 28, because another battle comes. And there came a man of God and spake unto the king of Israel and said, thus saith the Lord, because the Syrians have said, the Lord is God of the hills, but he is not God of the valleys. Therefore will I deliver all this great multitude in thine hand, that they shall know that I am the Lord. Is that what your Bible says? No. As many times as I have read this, as many times as I have preached this, and I have a message on the God of the valleys, as many times as I have looked through this passage and studied this passage, I tell you, I thought for sure it said that I am going to show the Syrians that I am the God not only of the mountains, but the God of the valleys. But that is not what it says. He is not showing the Syrians that he is the God of the valleys. Who is he showing? He's showing Ahab. This is amazing. Look at what it says. Will I deliver all this great multitude in thy hand, and ye, Ahab, shall know that I am the Lord. I'll be your God on the mountains, and I'll be your God in the valleys. When you go through difficult times, when you go through storms, when different things occur in your life, I'll be there for you. Now think about this for just a moment. This is the same one who has disobeyed one commandment after another. God is still revealing himself to Ahab. And I was about to say to you, so let me stop and say it. How often have you rejected this God? How many more things have to occur before you'll get right with your wife? Before you'll take care of this matter of in your life that's not right? No one provoked the Lord as king more than Ahab. Could it be said of you that no one has provoked God as much as you have in the way that you live and what you do? How many times? He says again, and that Ahab attitude is an attitude of consistent rejection of who God is. And though God keeps knocking on the door, they continue to reject. Well, the Lord gave him another victory in the valleys. But in that victory, Ahab does something again disobedient. He was told to kill and destroy Ben-Hadad, and he does not do it. And at this, we see something very interesting. If you look at 1 Kings chapter 20 and verse 34, and Ben-Hadad said unto him, the cities which my father took from thy father I will restore, and thou shalt make streets for thee in Damascus, as my father made in Samaria. Then said Ahab, I will send thee away with this covenant. So he made a covenant with him and sent him away. He not only spared his life, he made a covenant with him that he wouldn't kill him. Ahab is so self-centered. You know why he's thinking? He's thinking of himself. He's thinking of one person, himself down the road, instead of obedience to the commandments of God. And notice what it says in verse 42 and 43. And he said unto him, thus saith the Lord. Now this is a prophet that comes, and it's quite an interesting story. We don't have time to look at the story, but this prophet says this to Ahab. And he said unto him, thus saith the Lord, because thou hast let go out of thy hand a man whom I appointed to utter destruction, that would have been Ben-Hadad, therefore thy life shall go for his life, and thy people for his people. And the king of Israel went to his house heavy and displeased and came to Samaria. Oh, he's all upset and he's all depressed, but it's your fault, Ahab. You will refuse over and over again to obey. And now I think we see the apex. I think we see the crux. I think we see the key to the whole Ahab attitude in chapter 21 and verses 1 and 2. And in verse 3, we will find an individual that is a complete antithesis of Ahab's attitude. Look with me, if you would, in 1 Kings chapter 21. And it came to pass after these things that Naboth the Jezreelite had a vineyard, which was in Jezreel, hard by the palace of Ahab, king of Samaria. And Ahab spake unto Naboth, saying, and here is the heart of the Ahab attitude. Give me thy vineyard, that I may have it for a garden of herbs, because it is near unto my house, and I will give thee for it a better vineyard than it, or if it seem good to thee, I will give thee the worth of it in money. You've got something that I want. We call this covetousness. Desiring something that the Lord hasn't given to you. My friend, this goes all the way back to the Garden of Eden. We see the Ahab attitude in Adam and Eve in taking of the fruit. Something that was prohibited is what I want. You know what it comes down to? Basically, whatever Ahab was told he couldn't do and couldn't have, that's exactly what he wanted. My friend, there is the heart of the Ahab attitude. And we live in a society that just itches for more. We see someone with an ability. We see someone with a talent. We see somebody have something that the Lord hasn't seen fit to give to us, and we covet it. It may be a child. It may be parents here that have not been given children, and they covet someone else's children. It may be someone else's wife. It may be in sensuality or whatever. It may be the ability or talent, the academic knowledge. It may be the position that they have. It may be the possession that they have. But whatever it is, at the heart of the Ahab attitude, there is an itch to have what somebody else has that God hasn't given to us. Ahab has been given so much, but he couldn't stand looking out the window and looking down at a garden that wasn't his. Got to have this one. Now let me tell you, and let me show you the antithesis to the Ahab attitude of covetousness. Look at it in verse number 3. And Naboth said to Ahab, these next 4 or 5 words are just classic. The Lord forbid it me. Numbers chapter 36. Verses 7 through 9 states that the parcels of land that God has divided to the tribes and the families must stay within the tribe and stay within the family. And you know why? Now get this, folks. God divided up his land. Israel is not the Jews' land. Israel is God's land, and he gave it to the Jews, and he divided that land up. And he says in Numbers chapter 36, verses 7, 8, and 9, that even a wife, after she loses her husband, that property stays within the family and the tribe to signify that this is God's property. But old Ahab's not fighting with Naboth's vineyard, friend. Old Ahab's fighting with God himself over what is God. Says, no, Ahab, this isn't yours to have. This goes back to Naboth's family. This isn't a thing where Naboth says, yeah, I just got, hey, this is a really good piece of property. You know, Naboth does not have a price on him to do what is right. Naboth says, there's not enough money on this earth. You can't give me a possession. You can't give me a pleasure. You can't give me a price, Ahab, that's worth a clean conscience before God. This is God's property, Ahab, and you are never going to have it over my dead body. Well, unfortunately, that's what ends up happening. But friend, I want to tell you something. Here's a man of character. Here's a man who doesn't have an Ahab attitude at all. Here's a man of integrity who says, the Lord forbid it me. In order to fight the Ahab attitude in your life, you can't have a price tag on your conscience. You can't put a price tag on your life. For what shall it profit a man if he should gain the whole world and lose his own soul? And you need to understand that there is not enough money in this world. You need to purpose in your heart that there are not enough pleasures on this earth to sell your soul to sin. And that's exactly what Ahab did. Look with me over at chapter 21 and verse 20. It says, "And Ahab said to Elijah, Hast thou found me, O mine enemy? And he answered, I have found thee because thou hast sold thyself to work evil in the sight of the Lord." Look down at verse 25. "But there was none like unto Ahab, which did sell himself to work wickedness in the sight of the Lord." Boy, I'll tell you, if you're ever going to fight the Ahab attitude, you've got to put on your not for sale sign up. You know, a lot of times you put a for sale sign up when you're selling something. Well, you know what a Christian needs to do? He needs to put a not for sale sign up. So, alcohol industry, don't try to tempt me. I'm not for sale for a can of beer. Don't put a not for sale sign up. Pornography industry, don't even try it. My heart's not for sale. I'm saving it for someone special one day that I'll marry. You know what you do? You protect and you say, no trespassing. Get off God's property. And by the way, the world will give you ideas and such, and they'll give you the, yeah, that's right, this is good. You know, you need to have abstinence and you need to say no to those that want to do you wrong. But you need to understand why. Not for yourself, you do it for the glory of God, because you've been bought with a price. And that you're not your own. Friend, Jesus Christ bought you. And you're not for sale. You're not for sale to anything that this world has to offer. Ahab sold his soul. There were two individuals in the Bible. One who sold himself and the other didn't. In Genesis chapter 25, there's a man named Esau. And Esau sold his birthright for a bowl of stew. Because he was hungry and his fleshly appetite wanted it, he had an Ahab attitude, he sold his birthright. But there's one in Hebrews chapter 11 that he refused to be called the son of Pharaoh. And he chose that which is incorruptible. He saw that which was invisible. And he did that which was impossible, because Moses said no. Moses chose to suffer the affliction with the people of God than to enjoy the pleasures of sin for a season. This week, put a no trespassing sign up on your heart and say, that Ahab attitude isn't coming in. That Ahab attitude isn't going to win. That Ahab attitude that says, oh, I want this person, and you sell your heart and you sell your soul to the things of this world. Don't allow that Ahab attitude to creep in. By the way, look what he does. You talk about another Ahab attitude. He goes and has a pity party. And by the way, he knows. He knows the character. When you face character and integrity, you know it's not going to move. You know, he knew Naboth is never going to sell. Naboth is never going to sell. So what does he do? He goes and has a pity party. He goes to his bedroom. He won't eat. He turns his face to the wall and he begins to put his thumb in his mouth and he begins to cry out. And he just weeps and everything. He's just like a little child. And you know what? Immaturity is an Ahab attitude. Did you know that? When you were a child, you thought as a child. You acted like a child. But when you become a man, you put away childish things, and you don't put your thumb in your mouth, and you don't whine and complain, and you don't laugh at little foolish stuff. You grow up. That's all Ahab attitude stuff. And that's exactly what he does. He goes and whines, and he gets this woman, this Jezebel wife, who comes and facilitates what he wants. Well, we see here in the end that he's going to be killed. But before that, I want you to see this. And this was our text for this message. It says in verse 25, so matter of fact, verses 20 through 26, he's basically given judgment by Elijah. And look at Ahab's response, but I want you to see this is very delicate ground. And it came to pass when Ahab heard those words, what, his judgment, that he rent his clothes and put sackcloth upon his flesh and fasted and lay in sackcloth and went softly. And the word of the Lord came to Elijah the Tishbite, saying, seest thou how Ahab humbleth himself before me? Now I want to tell you this. I do believe that there is a legitimate repentance in this. Now, hold on. I'm gonna say a couple things here. I think there is legitimate repentance, but understand this. It has to be, or the Lord wouldn't have Elijah look at Ahab. You see, Ahab finally was humbled. But I also believe this. This isn't too complete repentance, and the next chapter shows that he's back to his old ways again. And Ahab doesn't hold it very long. I do believe that there's a brokenness. And there's a great point here, friend. I don't think Ahab had this great change in his life or anything. But if you believe that God allows man to have a free will, it is absolutely an amazing truth how the Lord will react and act to our humbleness and our repentance. Now, by the way, this doesn't eliminate a lot of the consequences here, but it does give a reprieve for a little bit of time. It's not like all the, we come, okay, Lord, I'll come back. Will you take away the consequences? Ahab's going to have a lot of consequences. There is a reprieve. And I think it shows that God will always respond to our humility. And friend, wherever you've been, whatever you, this does not show that God eliminates consequences. And he doesn't. He didn't eliminate Ahab's consequences at all. But it does show the desire in God for you to come to him. Draw nigh to God, and he will draw nigh to you. Wherever you've been, how far your heart may be away from God, my friend, if you humble yourself, you can experience revival, getting back to where you need to be. God will bless you.
1: And now, a message from the Campus Church Archives.
3: Take your Bibles and open them with me tonight to the Gospel of Matthew, chapter number 14. Would you take them, open them, and then stand to your feet if you're physically able for the reading of God's Word. When y'all stand up, it scares me. That sounds like what I was hearing when I was coming over here tonight. Matthew chapter 14. If you're in Matthew, would you say amen? Chapter number 14. Let's look at verse number 22, making sure we're all together. The second word in the verse reads what? Straightway. Say it again. Straightway. And straightway. Next word, Jesus. Everybody say the name Jesus. Jesus. Constrained his disciples to get into a ship to go before him unto the other side while he sent the multitudes away. Verse 23. And when he, who is the he? Jesus. Come on, say it like you mean it. Who's the he? Jesus. Had sent the multitudes away. He, who's the he? Went up into a mountain apart to pray, and when the evening was come, he was there alone. Who's the he?
4: Jesus.
3: But the ship was now tossed in the midst of the sea, tossed with waves, for the wind was contrary. And in the fourth watch of the night, what's his name?
4: Jesus.
3: Went unto them walking on the sea. And when the disciples saw him, who's the him?
4: Jesus.
3: Walking on the sea, they were troubled and said it in troubled, saying, it is a spirit. And they cried out for fear. But straightway, tell me his name,
4: Jesus.
3: Spake unto them, saying, be of good cheer, it is I. Who's the I? Be not afraid. And Peter answered him. Who's the him?
4: Jesus.
3: And said, Lord, if it be thou, who's the thou?
4: Jesus.
3: Bid me come unto thee on the water. And he said, who's the he?
4: Jesus.
3: Come. And when Peter has come down out of the ship, he walked on the water. Who's the he?
4: Jesus.
3: No. We just got here and you're already drinking the Kool-Aid. That's why you need to go to college. Who's the he?
4: Peter.
3: Peter walked on the water to go to who?
4: Jesus.
3: Now we're back on track. But when he saw the wind, who's the he?
4: Peter.
3: Yeah, you got it. He was afraid. Who was afraid?
4: Peter.
3: You better say Peter. And beginning to sink, he cried, who is it? Saying, Lord, save. Who's the Lord?
4: Jesus.
3: The Bible says, and immediately Jesus stretched forth his hand and caught him. Who'd he catch?
4: Jesus.
3: And said unto him, O thou little faith, wherefore didst thou doubt? And when they were come, who's the they?
4: Jesus
3: and Peter. Were come into the ship. The wind ceased. Then they that were in the ship came and worshipped him, saying, of a truth, thou, who's the thou? Jesus. Art the Son of God. Let the church say amen. Our Father, in the name of Jesus, would you take me as your vessel tonight? Cleanse me of sin, empty me of self, and fill me with your Spirit. Help me to preach with us, saith the Lord. God, I've been preaching this book for 37 years. And there are a lot of sermons that flood my mind tonight. I don't want to preach a sermon from a briefcase. I don't want to preach an outline from a set of notes. I don't want to preach a page out of a folder. God, I want to preach the message you have for this group of people tonight. Help me. Bind the devil, put a hedge of protection about this place. May he not hinder the work of the Holy Ghost of God. Use the Bible as you have time and time again. Tabernacle with us for not just tonight, but for the next couple of days. Watch over the rest of my family while I'm gone. Thank you for my wife and daughter that are with me. Thank you most of all for your presence in this place. We love you and we bless you. In Jesus' name we pray. Amen. You may be seated. Thank you for standing. I have said, and I'll say it again, I would have loved to have been alive on planet Earth when Jesus was here, to be an eyewitness of his ministry, to be right there when he performed a miracle. Oh, my. You know why? Because there is nobody like him. If you agree with that, would you say amen? Nobody walked up to lepers, touched them, and cleansed them. You didn't touch a leper, because if you touched a leper, you got leprosy. But when Jesus touched a leper, Jesus didn't get leprosy. The leper got cleansed. He went up to a blind man, spit in something, put the stuff on the blind man's eyes, and the blind man started seeing. He told a lame man to walk, and the lame man started walking. He told a mute man to talk, and the mute man started talking. He took a withered hand and restored it. He turned water into wine. He took a fever and put it away. He had a woman with an issue of blood for 12 years touch the hem of his garment, and immediately she was healed. He cast out demons into the swine. He calmed storms. Ladies and gentlemen, he did what nobody else did. He came up to the tomb of Lazarus. Lazarus had been dead for 4 days. He was wrapped in grave clothes, and they didn't even want to move the stone because they said, he's stinking. And Jesus said, Lazarus, come forth. One preacher said, thank God he said Lazarus. If he just said come forth, every dead man in the world would have got up. But thank God he said Lazarus, come forth, and he came forth. This is the kind of stuff that Jesus did that nobody else did. You can't depict this with a Disney movie. You can't write this with a Steven Spielberg book. You can't create this with a Hollywood film, because you can't get creatures and robots and human beings to mirror what this one man did by the name of Jesus. Ain't nobody like him. I'd have loved him and alive when he was on planet Earth. In Matthew chapter 14, he's at it again. Turn to the person beside you and say, he's at it again. He has just fed 5,000 men beside women and children. You know you're a miracle worker when you have more leftovers than you had when you started. But here in Matthew chapter 14, he's beyond the feeding of the 5,000. He's doing something that no one else has ever done. He's walking on water. Wow. Amazing. You don't walk on water. You step on water and you sink. Jesus stepped on water and he walked. What a man. Now, I look at Jesus and all the miracles that he did in Scripture, and every time I watched him through the pages of Scripture do a miracle, he amazed me, and I respond with the word, wow. Let's all say it together. One, two, three. Wow. Try it again. One, two, three. Wow. If Jesus doesn't amaze you, it makes me wonder who you're looking at. He calms the storm. We say, wow. Feeds the 5,000. We say, wow. He makes a lame man walk. Deaf man hear, mute man talk, blind man see, and he's walking on water, and we say, but in Matthew chapter 14, somebody else is walking on water. Peter. Jesus walks on water, I say, Peter walks on water, I say, whoa. Now, let's make some comparisons. Over here is Jesus, over here is Peter. Over here is? Over here is? Over here is? Yeah. Omnipotent. Jesus. Omniscient. Jesus. Yeah. Yeah. Jesus. Merciful. Jesus. gracious, Jesus. Kind, Jesus. Loving, Jesus. Pure, Jesus. Holy. Jesus. You all aren't coordinated. Loving, Jesus. True, Jesus. Unchanging. Jesus. But over here is, yeah, watch this now. He's a sinner. Yeah. He's a liar. He's a denier. He's flawed. He makes mistakes. He fails. He talks when he should be quiet. He doesn't speak when he should speak up. Overhears. Now I'm sitting here tonight and I'm looking at you and I'm looking at me. And I'm going to tell you something. I'm a whole lot more like than I am. You know what I love about Jesus? He's not only good enough to walk on water, and he is. But I'll tell you how good he is. He's good enough to make a man like Peter where he can walk on water too. What do you do when you leave home? You pack bags. You go far away from home to Bible college. You leave your parents. That's tough. You leave your siblings. That's a blessing. You leave your bed. That's purgatory, all right? You leave your friends, you leave your familiarity, you leave home, you leave your church. That's difficult. And you come to school and you walk into a new normal of uncertainty and unknown, and you walk into a new place and a campus, and you're in a dorm, and you're staying with someone you've never met before who snores and stinks, and we're just starting. Just give it 3 weeks. Notice that Peter not only walked on water, but he walked on water at the most inconvenient times. He walked on water when it was dangerous. Verse 24, the wind was contrary. Then he walked on water when it was dark. It was in the fourth watch of the night. That means between 3 and 6 a.m. Listen to me now. If you're going to walk on water for the first time, let me give you just a few simple suggestions. Don't try it when it's dangerous, and don't you dare do it when it's dark. If you've never driven before, you might not want to make your first driving experience on I-95. So if I'm looking from the outside and I'm giving advice to Peter, I'm saying, no, man, don't get out that boat. Sit down somewhere. You ain't ready to walk. It's too dark. It's too dangerous. If you're going to try it, let the sun come out. Let the waves be calm. Let it be when nobody, don't do it when the disciples are looking. If you mess up, they're going to have it all over TikTok. Don't walk now. And yet Peter understood something in Matthew chapter 14. If you're going to do something for God, you can't wait for the circumstances to be right. If you're going to do something for God, you can't wait for the wind to calm down. If you're going to do something for God, you can't wait for the sun to come out. You got to do something for God while God is doing something. And I'm talking to a group of students tonight. You're sitting here. It's 2025. We don't have time to wait for the world to calm down and for morality to blaze back like it used to be. We don't have time for folks to figure out what's right and what's wrong and for the Bible to be readily accepted like it used to be. We don't have time for politics to make sense and for the status quo to be more like the Bible and for people to return to what they used to be 50 or 60 years ago. The wind is blowing and it's dark outside. And if ever it was a challenge for you to serve God, it is right now. But somebody's got to determine, I'm not waiting for things to be right and for the situation to be convenient. Jesus is on the move. And if I want to do something for God, I'm going to do something while he's doing something, because that's the kind of God that we serve. And tonight, I want to take just a few moments to draw your attention to Peter getting in on what God was doing. Yes, you're going to take classes, and yes, you're going to meet people, and it could be that 10 years from now, you and somebody else are giving a testimony about how you met in the commons and how you got married and how you're living for God. And oh, what a joy that will be. Those days are coming, but could I tell you, it's going to take more than writing out your life's plan on a napkin at Cracker Barrel. It's going to take more than just dreaming some kind of vision for yourself that sounds good and looks good and shows up very well when you talk to your your friends. I'm saying if you come to Pensacola Christian College, don't just come for classes and for companionship and for fun and to go see the beach on the weekend. I'm telling you, we have a Jesus in 2025. He's on the move. He's doing great things. He's working in mighty ways. And I wonder if there's a boy, a girl, or man, or woman who've come to this building tonight who say, if Jesus is doing something, I want to get in on what he's doing. I don't just want to spend my Christian life watching him do miracles, watching him walk on water, watching him be amazing, watching him be phenomenal, putting my pom-poms up and talking how great of a God I serve. If he's that great in Matthew chapter 14 to let Peter walk on water, then the Jesus that I serve that is the same yesterday, today, and forever, he can let me in on something great for him too. Notice tonight, first of all, the desire for more. The desire

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You better know that Jesus is there. You better know his listen for him in the messages. Listen for him in chapel. Listen for him in your books. Look for him in your curriculum. Listen for him in your Bible studies. Listen to him when you're down on your knees. 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Listen to him in your collegiates. Why? Because you can't do anything great unless the great one is doing it through you. Listen, Peter, you need one requirement to get out that boat. Jesus needs to be there. And I'm glad tonight that I'm on the campus of Pensacola Christian College, but me being here is not enough to produce greatness in you. But I'll tell you what, Jesus being here is. Amen. The reassuring presence brought about a rare passion in Peter, and Peter answered him. Where were the rest of the disciples? There were 12 on the ship. Why didn't all 12 of them answer? Because they were missing passion. And listen to me, young people, there's a passionless commonality that seems to be prevalent in society today where nobody wants to step out and step up. We hit Peter with a lot of criticism, but this is not one of the times when we should. He saw Jesus and he said, if it be thou, the rare passion brought about a radical plea. You bid me come, you let me come. If you're there, Lord, if that's you, if it's the same one that multiplied that fish and bread, if it's the same one that restored that withered hand, if it's the same one that cleansed that leper, if it's the same one that forgave that debtor, if it's the same one that opened the eyes to that blind man, then you get me out of this boat to do something that I could never do on my own. And if Jesus is on the campus of Pensacola Christian College, why don't you get radical in your plea to do something for him? Some of you have a Bible, you've never read through it. Some of you are sitting with a talent. You've never sung in a choir. Some of you have grown up in church your whole life and you've never really gotten on fire for God. You're waiting for him to ask you to do something radical. Why don't you ask him to let you do something radical? Yeah, but I don't come from the right family and I've never done, I'm kind of an introvert and I'm not used to this. I really wasn't that involved in my church. None of those variables have anything to do with you doing great things for God. You just need one constant. If Jesus is here, you can do it. Amen. The desire for more. Notice, secondly, if you would, the directive to move. Notice again in the text, verse 29, and he said, who's the he? The authoritative individual. And he said, not just anybody. No. Peter, you don't get out the boat because mom says. You don't get out the boat because friend says. You don't get out the boat, young man, because girlfriend says. You don't get out the boat, young lady, because boyfriend says. You don't get out the boat because preacher said, because professor said, because RA said. No. You get out the boat because he. Who's the he? The one who put the stars in space and the moon in place and the sun hanging on nothing that it never falls down. The one who took from the dust of the ground and formed man and breathed into man's nostrils the breath of life that man became a living soul. Listen for his voice in these messages this week. Don't listen for my voice. Don't listen for the chapel speaker's voice. Don't listen for the professor's voice. Listen for the voice of Jesus. Too many Christians are operating off of the wrong voice, and that's why they mess up. You better not serve God because somebody told you to. You better serve God because you've heard his voice. The authoritative individual gave an awesome invitation. Come. Not go, come. Come. Join me. This is what convocation is about. It's about joining God in his work. It's overwhelming to me to think that I get to join him. This is what I want you young people to sense this week, that God is inviting us to him, not just sending us to work for him, but inviting us to work with him. Wow. The desire for more, the directive to move. Number three, the demonstration of a miracle. And when he, Peter, came down out of the water, he walked on the water. Wow. What a matchless experience. Can you imagine getting out of a boat and walking on water? Don't say yes, because you've never done that. Wow. When I get to heaven, I'm going to ask him, Peter, what was it like to walk on water? Because you have to do it to know what it felt like. I've never walked on water, but I can tell you one thing. I'm doing something right now that I could not do without him. The fact that I'm sitting here tonight,
You couldn't have told me when I said yes at 9 to preach.

0: said, I'd be here tonight. I don't remember that in the conversation. It's a matchless experience. I take this over playing in the NBA. I take this over playing in the NFL. I take this over sitting in the Oval Office. Listen to me. The fact that I'm sitting here tonight and I'm opening the life-changing, living Word of God and I'm watching it change lives. The fact that for 5 weeks, in a span this past summer, I watched God save 250 teenagers and young adults. Listen to me, that beats what the world is doing every single day. Listen to me, you may never walk on water, but if you answer the call of Jesus, you'll do something you've never, ever experienced before. The matchless experience, notice the motivated effort. He walked on water, 29, to go to Jesus. What kept him going? What kept him going? Who he was going to? He didn't walk on water to look good. He didn't walk on water to post it. He didn't walk on water to get followers. He didn't walk on water to be popular. He didn't walk on water to impress people. He walked on water to go to Jesus. And listen to me, young people, get out of this society's mindset that teaches you that being great is to sell yourself. Listen to me, God didn't leave us here to be great, to make ourselves look good. God left us here to live in such a way that we make him look good. To go to Jesus. Notice number four, the distraction of the mind. Look at verse number 30. What's the first word? But. There's a contrast. Oh, he's doing good. Peter's walking on water. And he must have thought, oh man, this is great. This is great. Maybe you're thinking, oh, I know why he walked on water. It runs in the family. His daddy was a water walker. His granddaddy was a water walker. His great daddy was a water walker. Matter of fact, when he was born, you could tell when you looked at him, his head is shaped like a water walker. No, listen to him. This is all Jesus. Don't mistake speakers for great people. No, just remember, I'm not a great person. I just got a great Savior. But when he saw, there's a shifted focus. But when he saw, look at the text, please. But when he saw what? Verse 30, but when he saw the what? Wind boisterous. Oh, yeah. Go ahead with your creative, dramatic mind. All of a sudden, he's walking on the water and a big gust of wind, whoosh, flares up and it distracts Peter. That's not what the scripture says. Bible said when he saw the wind boisterous. By the way, go back to verse number 24. The wind was contrary. It was boisterous when he got out the boat. Somebody said, I know why Peter started messing up. The wind got worse. Wrong. It was bad when he got out the boat. He didn't mess up because the wind got worse. He messed up because he started looking at it. Yeah. Amen. Oh, I can tell you why young people can't serve God in 2025. This bad world. I tell you what, I never thought the world was going to get so bad. Have you looked at morality? Have you looked at the sitcoms? Have you looked at homosexuality? Have you looked at the immorality? Have you looked at all of this stuff that's going on? There's murder, there's crime, there's suicide, there's depression. Have you read your Bible? That was all in Genesis. Yep. Chapter 6, not chapter 50, chapter 6. We already had murder. Listen, the world didn't get bad when you were born. It was bad already.
1: Oh, these kids, they don't have a chance. There's no way they're going to serve God in 2025. The world is too bad.
0: That just ain't so.
1: That's like saying, there's no way that boat's going to sail. There's just too much water. Let me tell you something. Boats do not sink. Can I get a witness?
0: Boats don't sink because they're in the water. Boats sink because the water's in them. Listen to me. Young people don't drown in this world because they're in the world. They start drowning when the world's in them.
1: He saw it. He started looking at the wind. Oh my. Oh my. And when he shifted his focus, he had subsequent fear. And when he saw the wind boisterous, he was afraid. Well, it didn't scare him before. It's amazing what doesn't scare you when you're looking at Jesus. And it's amazing what scares you when you stop. Yep.
2: A month from now, I don't think I can make it to school anymore. I don't think I can go to classes. It's way too hard for me.
0: Look here, you left 9 hours, left home and came down here. Good gracious. It's not that it got harder. It's that you took your eyes off the one who was doing it in the first place. Amen. Subsequent fear now leads to a sinking figure. It's going down. Number five, and I'm finished. The deliverance of the master. Can Peter get out of this? Can Peter get out of this? Will Peter make it? Will Peter survive? Will Peter live to go on and write 1st and 2nd Peter? Tune in. Same Peter time, same Peter channel. Da-na-na-na-na-na. No, I'm just kidding. But you know what? I wonder if the jury's out on you. Because some of you are beginning college tonight, but you got here sinking. How does Peter make it? Number one, personal realization. Notice in the text, I'm almost finished. And beginning to sink, he cried. Verse 30, beginning to sink, he cried. I said beginning to sink, he cried. How do you get deliverance from drowning? Here's number one. You got to cry while you begin to sink.
2: Well, I don't want everybody knowing my business. Well, I'm going to tell you something. When you drown, they'll all know it. You know what's wrong with some young people? They're too cool to cry. Too embarrassed to admit they're sinking. Beginning to sink, he cried. Oh, when he made a personal realization, Jesus made a prompt reach, and immediately he stretched forth his hand. How many of you have people that keep you on red? You know they see you calling. Have you ever looked into someone's window and you could see them look at the phone while you're dialing and they didn't answer? You have thoughts about them. Thoughts of murder and other kind of things. Aren't you glad Jesus picks up on the first ring? Immediately. The personal realization led to a prompt reach. Immediately, and the prompt reach led to a powerful rescue. He stretched out his hand and caught him. And I've come to tell you on a Sunday night in August, I don't care how bad you've messed up. I don't care how long you've been sinking. I have a Jesus who knows how to catch you. The pointed reprimand, he reminds him, you never had to sink. Wherefore didst thou doubt? The peaceful rest. They enter the ship and there's a calm, and then the persuaded response from everybody watching. Of a truth. Thou art the Son of God. If you're not careful, you'll spend your whole Christian life going, wow, look at him. Look what he did. Look how he moves. Look how he blesses. Look how he saves. Look how he changes. Look how he heals. Look how he feels. Look how he reigns. Wow. You'll spend your whole Christian life in the bleachers. I'll tell you how we'll know opening convocation is a success. When some of you get out of the bleachers and get in the game. That's what this school's going to help you do. We don't just want you to spend the rest of your life telling how much you learned about Jesus. Oh, I've learned a lot about Jesus. I've learned more about Jesus than you know.
0: Listen to me. It's not about just what you learn. It's about what you live. I look at this story and I go, wow, what a Savior. He's in the middle of a storm. He's walking on water. I go, and then I look over yonder, and there's somebody standing up on the ship that looks like me. Is that you? If it is, can I walk on water too? Come on. Can you hear him tonight? Come on. Let's not have another semester, another year, another set of classes, another dean's list. In about time, you got out the boat and got in on what Jesus is doing.
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4: In Luke chapter 4, Jesus had made his way back from the wilderness of temptation down in the region of the city of Jericho, there west of the Jordan Valley. Led by the Spirit of God, he made his way northward up to the region of the Sea of Galilee, up to the northern end of that sea. There in the cities such as Chorazin and Bethsaida, and especially the city of Capernaum, Jesus began to preach the gospel, good news, the gospel of the kingdom of God. Many people were brought to him who had physical needs. He healed them. There were those who were possessed by evil spirits that he cast out. And in fulfillment of the prophecy of Isaiah, Jesus' fame began to spread abroad, and he was glorified and greatly magnified in the eyes of the people of that region of the northern part of the Sea of Galilee. Jesus makes his way southwestward slightly to the mountainous region on the west side of that southern part of the Sea of Galilee, back toward the town where he had been brought up, the scriptures say, the city of Nazareth. Nazareth was and is located there in the sides of the mountains, a very hilly city, and this is where Jesus had spent most of the previous 30 years of his life. He had grown up there. This was his hometown. It was, I would suppose, a beautiful Sabbath morning, Saturday morning. And the scriptures tell us that as his custom was, that's a good expression, isn't it? As his custom was, he went into the synagogue on the Sabbath day. I'm glad to see you in church this morning. I trust that's your custom whenever the Lord's house is open that you're there. And Jesus on this Sabbath morning, a very special Sabbath day it was to turn out to be, made his way there to the synagogue in the city of Nazareth. He was the center of attention, it appears, even from the moment he entered the building. There are little comments made in the scripture that would cause us to understand that. We are told that as he made his way in there, the book of the scriptures with Isaiah was brought to him. We are told that all eyes were upon him. You see, Jesus had come home, but the people were a little mystified by him. They had been hearing these astounding reports from the east, the northeast, around Galilee, that Jesus had been preaching like a prophet, and that there were miracles which were taking place. And so here in his hometown on the Sabbath morning, Jesus entered the synagogue, and he was the central focus of attention. There is no indication that the crowds pressed upon him here as they did in Capernaum and those cities of the Galilee. As a matter of fact, we would suppose from the text of Scripture that they did not press upon him. But their eyes were turned his way. There was a buzz in the crowd. Jesus was back in Nazareth. And we're told that this book was delivered to him, the book of the prophet Isaiah. Isaiah is such a wonderful book of the Old Testament. It speaks almost exclusively of the Messiah who would come. He would come as the suffering servant. He would be the one who would be crucified for the people. He would also be coming as the glorious king someday. The book of Isaiah is filled with wonderful and marvelous prophecies of the Lord Jesus Christ. And so this book of Isaiah is brought to him, verse 17 of Luke chapter 4. And Jesus takes a moment, and you can almost see him turning in that scroll, unrolling the scroll and turning it. And he comes to the place in Isaiah, which happens to be Isaiah chapter 61, verses 1 and 2 in our King James Bibles. And he begins to read these words from Isaiah. Listen to these words as I read them for you again. The Spirit of the Lord is upon me, because he hath anointed me to preach the gospel to the poor. He hath sent me to heal the brokenhearted, to preach deliverance to the captives, and recovering of sight to the blind, to set at liberty them that are bruised, to preach the acceptable year of the Lord." Now he's reading from Isaiah chapter 61, verses 1 and 2. We won't take the time right now, but if you were to go back to that passage, you'll discover that the context is the Redeemer who would come to Israel. If you go back to Isaiah chapter 59, Zion is told that their Redeemer has come. And so as Jesus reads these words, "The Spirit of the Lord is upon me," he is reading words from Isaiah about the Redeemer of Israel who would come. It's very interesting as you read these words. They are very gracious words, and that word gracious is used a little later in the text. It's very interesting, though, as you compare this reading of Isaiah to the prophet in the Old Testament, that Jesus stopped reading right in the middle of the sentence. He did not finish the sentence. As he reads, "The recovering of sight to the blind, to set at liberty them that are bruised, to preach the acceptable year of the Lord," the book of Isaiah, that sentence goes on to say, "and the day of vengeance of our God." But Jesus stopped and did not read that. There was a reason why he stopped there. It's going to become apparent to his townspeople shortly that Jesus is speaking of himself, is taking this prophecy to speak of himself, Jesus. And Jesus did not come the first time to bring about the day of vengeance of our God. I am so glad for that. My dear friend, had Jesus come 2,000 years ago with God's vengeance, you and I would not be here today in the house of God. We would not be enjoying the blessings of the grace of God today. When God came to dwell among us 2,000 years ago, Jesus, the only begotten Son of God, he told us in John chapter 3 that he did not come to condemn the world because the world was already condemned. He came rather to bring salvation to those who were lost. And so as Jesus reads on this Sabbath morning to his townspeople in the synagogue there in Nazareth, he reads these gracious words, and here they are again. Look at them thoughtfully for a moment. "The Spirit of the Lord is upon me because he hath anointed me to preach the gospel to the poor." The word gospel literally means good news. Jesus came to bring good news to a certain group of people, the poor. The word Isaiah uses the word meek. Are you poor today? Some here would say, financially, I am poor. Jesus has good news for you. News far greater than any news you would receive about your bank account in a local American bank. Jesus has the good news, the gospel of something far greater than that for you and me. And he read on, "He hath sent me to heal the brokenhearted." To whom did Jesus come? To the brokenhearted. Are you brokenhearted today? Some are. Undoubtedly, I'm speaking to some whose hearts are absolutely crushed and broken, and you do not know how you can go on. These blessed words from Jesus are for you, the brokenhearted. And he reads on from Isaiah, "To preach deliverance to the captives." Where are the captives today? There are some. We do not see that behind your smiles. But there are some who are captives to sin, some who are captives to habits which have you bound, habits of sin which have been forged in chains of steel around your life. And oh, how you wish you could escape, how you wish you could break those chains, and you cannot. You're a captive. My dear friend, Jesus came to bring good news to you. And Isaiah goes on to say, "The recovering of sight to the blind." Jesus had already been healing blind people. But Isaiah was speaking of something even greater than physical blindness. Let me ask you, where are the blind today? Oh, you say, we're all people with sight in this great crown center. Oh, no. There are folks whose hearts are responding right now who would say, I am blind because I know not which way to go. I don't know where my path is leading, and I don't know the answers. I'm blind. My dear friend, Jesus read of himself from Isaiah when he said he came to bring the good news to you if you were blind. And he went on to read, to set at liberty them that are bruised. And our world is filled with bruised, hurting people. Sometimes folks lash out at us because while we don't see it, they are so deeply hurt and bruised inside. And sometimes people carry a smile on their faces, but the heart carries its own secret. And we know not the bruising in the life. This world is a world of sorrow. And oh, dear friend, if you are the bruised today, I have good news for you from Jesus. Jesus came for you, the blind, the captive, the bruised, the poor. Jesus came for you. And then he ends his reading by saying, to preach the acceptable year of the Lord. You know what that means? My dear friend, now is the time. Deliverance is not for the future. Deliverance is for today. Jesus came on his first visit of service in this world in human form to help those who are needy and need help. Now, verse 20 of Luke chapter 4 says, and he closed the book, and he gave it again to the minister and sat down. That was the custom. But look at the next sentence. And the eyes of all them that were in the synagogue were fastened on him. When Jesus finished his reading on this occasion, people didn't start packing up their things to leave the synagogue. Jesus finished reading Isaiah, and he turned and he sat down, and there was silence. And every eye in that synagogue was glued to him. You see, there was a tension here. There were some dynamics here that might not be noticeable at a brief first glance. Something was going on, something important here in the city of Nazareth, the city where Jesus had been brought up. Something important was going on among his townspeople and in their hearts. And so Jesus sat down and all their eyes were fastened on him, and Jesus' next words were these. They are astounding words. You cannot imagine what these words said to the people of his town. Jesus had just been reading of the Redeemer coming to Zion out of the city, out of the book of Isaiah, and his next words are, this day is this scripture fulfilled in your ears. Silence. All eyes glued on Jesus. Verse 22 says, all bear him witness and wondered at the gracious words which proceeded out of his mouth. Jesus had spoken no words of condemnation. Jesus had spoken words of graciousness. And Jesus had said, I'm he. This day, this prophecy is fulfilled right here. And in their hearts, the people said, we've heard about Galilee. We've heard about Capernaum. We've heard those wild stories of people being healed. We've heard reports that Jesus has even dared to say to some, thy